0: but he faced further pressure from his own side, with Labour's Defence Select Committee Chair Tan Daisy warning that Britain needs to invest in its armed forces now rather than risk being sorry later.
1: Defence is definitely one area where vibes alone just isn't going to be enough. So rather than kick the can down the road waiting for a fiscal event in the future, in a future year, will the Prime Minister urgently commit to charting a pathway to reach 3% of GDP spend on defence by 2030, which, as his Chancellor rightly noted, is critical to keep our country safe?
0: Yeah. Kemi Badenoch will lay out plans later aimed at saving £10 billion a year to put towards defence spending. The Conservative leader is expected to tell the Prime Minister that sweeping welfare cuts and scrapping the Chagos Island deal will boost spending to 3% of GDP by 2030. The UK and France are ramping up officer numbers deployed by French coasts as part of efforts to stop so-called mega dinghies crossing the Channel. Andy Burnham will welcome French President Emmanuel Macron to Downing Street later. Number 10 says the new pact with France has helped deliver the lowest summer for arrivals since 2020. Last month, Home Secretary Shabana Mahmood insisted removal numbers are up too.
2: We've got removals of people with no right to be in this country up over 80,000 now under this government. That's a 52% increase since we've been in government.
0: Two men and two women are due back in court today charged with murder after a newborn baby was found dead in Sheffield. The infant, known only as Baby S, was stabbed 33 times in the Wincobach area on Sunday. A 15-year-old girl will appear in court accused of perverting the course of justice. A married doctor who was sacked after exchanging inappropriate messages with Lucy Letby has been named following his death. Dr. Mark Deacon was fired from Alderhay Children's Hospital in June after an 18-month investigation into his relationship with the convicted murderer. The paediatric consultant had worked alongside Letby on the neonatal unit at the Countess of Chester Hospital during the period in which she committed her crimes. The King says it's been a particular joy to see the bio-tapestry return to the UK, where it was originally made after almost 1,000 years. The important historical document's been loaned to the British Museum by the French government. Charles went to see it there last night, along with the Prime Minister and the French President. He thanked those involved for making the loan possible.
3: These 70 metres of memory and artistry remind us, therefore, that our two nations have been bound together for almost a millennium. The moments depicted in the tapestry echo into our own days.
0: Donald Trump says he's happy the Duke and Duchess of Sussex have left America for the UK, declaring that he's not a fan. Prince Harry and Meghan moved back to Britain last week, along with their children Archie and Lilibet. They'd spent 6 years living in California. The US president's been asked about their move by reporters in Washington.
4: I thought they treated the royal family with great disrespect. I didn't like it. I didn't like the way she acted. I thought she was terribly disrespectful to the Queen, to King Charles. Maybe I'm different. I wouldn't have taken him back.
0: And for a news bulletin when you want it, search for the Times Radio News Briefing on any podcast platform.
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6: Hello and welcome to the Trump Report. I'm Maddie Hale. Lots to discuss today, guys. Of course, we've got these Iran updates. We've got this Trump versus Canada stuff. We've got some new information about Putin and his plans and the way he's been helping Iran. So we're going to get all into that. We're going to also talk about some polling and what it means for the Republican Party ahead of the midterm elections in November. So my guest today is co-founder of the Lincoln Project, Rick Wilson. Rick, so good to see you again.
7: Likewise.
6: I just said to you that the audience will be happy to see you back on their screens and get your take on everything happening, because there's a lot that's been going on this week. We had a slower August. We're September 2 today, and of course, everything's heating up. So I want to start with Iran with you, and I just want to give you the timeline of what's been happening. So the US strikes on Iran over alleged attempts to mine the Strait of Hormuz. Iran retaliates against the United States bases. The US launches a much larger wave of strikes. Trump warns Iran not to retaliate again, threatens even harder attacks. Iran defies him anyway, firing missiles and drones at these US targets across the region. Now the question is whether Trump follows through and escalates the war again. I mean, how do you see this playing out?
7: Well, I mean, Maddie, we're 7 months into this operation. We were told in the very beginning of it that Iran was obliterated, that their capacity to wage war was completely annihilated, that we had won, that the Iranian people were told to, you know, rise up, and that the war was over. And the war's been over every week since then. We are in a constant state right now where Donald Trump's spin is not coincident with the reality of what's happening in the Gulf. And Iran has continued to do enormous damage to American military forces and bases around the Middle East, which the administration has either covered up, lied about, or denied. We've seen that the Iranians are not deterred by continued American airstrikes. They have, in fact, consolidated their power. The theocratic wing, the mullahs, have consolidated their power in the period in which we've been attacking them. So peace in the Middle East is a distant dream right now. The Iranians control the Strait of Hormuz. Therefore, they control a lot of what happens to the world economy. The Strait is not open, despite what Trump keeps telling people. And we're in a moment right now where Russia and China have seen the weakness of the United States in this particular region of the world. And they're both helping Iran to improve their technology, improve their targeting against American forces. The great science fiction writer William Gibson once said, the future is here, it's just not evenly distributed yet. That's the same principle of World War III right now. It's just not evenly distributed yet, but in the Gulf, Iran is winning.
6: We will get into how Russia's played a part in a minute, but I want to get your thoughts because you said, you know, Trump's been saying that the Strait of Hormuz is open. So, you know, just days after Trump declared that the Strait of Hormuz has been cleared of all of these Iranian mines, Iran allegedly tried to lay new ones, exactly what we feared would happen. So how can Trump now claim that the US has almost total control of the Strait while insisting he's not trying to force Iran back to the negotiating table when this is happening? I mean, they're quite literally attacked Iran because they believed that they were trying to lay more mines in the Strait.
7: I mean, Maddie, the problem we have now is, again, Donald Trump's the reality he tries to create is not the reality of the world. And he can say all he wants that the Strait is open, but sea mines are a very cheap Iranian weapon. They bought them from the Soviets back in the 80s and 90s, but for about $8 a piece. They have thousands of them. They're going to throw them into the Gulf, either from the back of boats or from these mine-laying missile systems they have. None of this is a recipe for insurance companies and shipping companies to say, hey, I'm confident to take our valuable cargo through the Strait. So we've seen this enormous backlog still in this, you know, in the Gulf built up. Iran controls it. Unless you're paying Iran their VIG, their cut, they're not going to let a ship through. Unless it's for China, Iran's ally, they're not going to let a ship through. So we really don't have a real lever right now that is going to stop them from using this asymmetric, low-cost warfare against the world economy. And, you know, the Strait was open before this war. It is not open now.
6: Iran says that 5 civilians, including a 4-year-old child, were killed in this U.S. strike after it hit a wedding venue. And Trump said that he then said, you know, where are the Iranian people? When are they going to rise up and fight? But civilian deaths from U.S. strikes have the exact opposite effect, reigniting this anti-American sentiment and making Iranians more likely to rally against the U.S. rather than rise up against their regime. Is that how you see it?
7: It is, Maddie. And I will say this, you know, I love Iran and Iranians. They're a fascinating people. They're an educated people. And they really wanted something different. And it was slowly, demographically, the country was changing. And the grip that the mullahs had on the people after 47 years was slipping. Because for 47 years, they said, oh, the great Satan wants to destroy you. The great Satan wants to kill us all. Well, now the great Satan is actually bombing civilian targets in Iran. And it really has had an effect for the theocratic regime that runs Iran of solidifying their power. It is set back the possibility of a liberated Iran by a generation, in my view.
6: Well, on that note, so you told me last time you were on the show that you believe the United States didn't have the military capabilities to properly protect these US bases in the region. We're now seeing, well, we have been seeing Iran continuously target these military bases, including yesterday. So how worried are you that US military bases, resources and troops' lives are seriously at risk?
7: Listen, I think it's an absolutely existential crisis for the American military. We have lost control of our key naval facility in Bahrain. We are pulling troops out of our key air facilities, especially Al Udeid in Qatar. We are no longer capable of mounting the anti-missile defenses that would protect these facilities. We have burned through all of our anti-missile weapons, and we're now using what they call point defense weapons, which means you have seconds, not minutes, to defend yourself, and the Iranians have gotten good at spoofing our systems. This is not the military infrastructure we built over generations in the Gulf is being dismantled by inexpensive drone warfare on the part of the Iranians. And that drone warfare is, you know, to go back again, in part enabled by Russia and China.
6: Reuters reported today that Trump wants to keep the Iran war relatively quiet until the midterm elections are over because they fear this major, you know, fear major Republican losses with greater military action, potentially reconsidering, you know, causing Americans to reconsider their vote. But how politically cynical do you think it would be for the timing of the war if this is shaped by the midterms?
7: It's undeniable that the midterms are in a meaningful way being determined because America does not like this war at all. Republicans don't like it. Democrats don't like it. Independents particularly hate it. And it has been an economic and a foreign policy disaster for America. It is driving a lot of the anxiety and the anger. The Republican Party has a very large cohort that does not like forever wars and overseas interventions. The gas prices, the economic impact on fuel, on fertilizer, on sulfur, that all come out of the Gulf, has been an enormous hit on the American economy. It is shaping this election. And I frankly think even if he quieted down the war, that's not going to change the price of gas at the pump. It's not going to change the public perception that this war is a disaster, which is a correct perception, by the way.
6: Well, what do you think will happen after the midterms, Rick?
7: Well, look, right now we are looking at almost every model shows the Democrats will control the House of Representatives. Increasingly, the polling models and the political models are showing that the Democrats have a very good shot at controlling the U.S. Senate. If they control the U.S. Senate and the House, this war is going to end. It will be shut down. The Iranians were not close to a nuclear weapon. That is a sort of comforting lie the Trump administration told itself and the country. And we're going to see that we're going to have to withdraw from the Gulf. We're going to have to shut this thing down in the posture it is. We're going to have to come to a settlement with Iran. We didn't have to be here. Generations of American political leadership understood that this particular war would be a disaster for the world economy and the American economy. And the Democrats have to be ready to force the president's hand on this with the War Powers Act. We got to stop the sort of polite fiction that this is not a war that we started, a war of our choice.
6: Let's get into Russia's involvement. So Trump has been pressuring Putin to abandon Iran, even sending his CIA director, John Ratcliffe, to Moscow last week. But the Financial Times is now revealing that Russia has secretly been helping Tehran develop these missiles capable of threatening U.S. warships since 2023. That cooperation has continued right up until this war. So there is no evidence that any of these have been operational, any of these Russian-assisted supersonic missiles have been deployed. We don't know if they've been used. But if Putin is providing Iran with intelligence, which you've said to me that you 100% believe that they are, and helping develop weapons that could be threatening U.S. forces, why isn't the Trump administration treating Russia as an adversary?
7: Because Donald Trump has a mental defect about how he views Russia. He has a belief that Putin is his friend, that he loves him, that he admires him, and Trump reciprocates that. Now, Putin looks at Trump as a fool and a sucker. Putin is an old intelligence officer who has Trump in his brain as someone he can manipulate. Trump believes that Putin is his friend and that Russia is the future and that Russia is this unconquerable power in the world. It is a persistent mystery to many Americans why this is, but it shouldn't be. This is a guy, Trump is a guy who is the textbook case of easily manipulated. And Putin has easily manipulated him for 10 years now. Russia is at war with the West. They're at war with America. They're at war with Europe. They're at war with Britain. They are a terrorist state that is right now involved in targeting civilians in a war they chose in Ukraine. They are committing war crimes at scale. They are right now engaged in this hybrid war with Europe. You know, we've seen growing numbers of sabotage and terrorist attacks across Europe generated by Russia, operated likely by the GRU. And Trump is the last guy in the room who doesn't understand this. He doesn't believe it and understand it. But we are at a point now in this country where the threat that Russia has posed to destabilize all of Europe and the Middle East is a tangible threat. And only Trump believes that Russia, well, and his Deputy Secretary of Defense, Elbridge Colby, who they are both Putin fanboys of the highest order, and they don't see a threat where everyone else in the world sees the bombs going off.
6: If U.S. forces are or were ultimately killed by Russian-assisted Iranian missiles, how would the American people react to that, do you think? Would they be furious that Trump had the power to squeeze Putin economically but didn't do more to bankrupt, you know, Russia while helping arm America's enemy?
7: I mean, look, Donald Trump invited Putin's Treasury Secretary to the G20 summit this week, to the horror, correctly, of everyone from Europe and the rest of the G20. Donald Trump does not care if Putin's weapons kill Americans. He doesn't care. He puts his relationship with Putin before the lives of the U.S. Troops that are on the line in the Middle East and elsewhere. It's just a fact.
6: So you really don't think that Donald Trump cares if U.S. troops are killed in this war?
7: He does not care. If the Iranians kill them, he cares somewhat. But if the Russian weapons kill them, he does not care. He has a gigantic blind spot to Vladimir Putin's actions. He doesn't care. They believe that Vladimir Putin is their ally in the White House, and it is a horrific choice by Trump, and it is something that has put the country in danger. But you know, Putin is waging war on the West, including the United States, and Donald Trump will be the last person to see it and admit it.
6: You know, when I have Sir Bill Browder on my show, he was on yesterday as well. He actively tries to wrap his head around why Trump has this fascination and, you know, blind spot for Vladimir Putin. And he, as you and I have discussed, he can't figure it out, but he thinks that there is something sinister under the wraps going on between the two, whether it be, you know, a pact for a eventual business deal and investment in Russia when that is necessary. But I mean, what are your thoughts on that, Rick? Do you think that, you know, under the cover of darkness, there is something going on between the two?
7: In 1987, Donald Trump made his first trip to Moscow. And when he was in Moscow, something happened. I don't know what. No one knows what. But he came back and immediately put a letter in the New York, a paid ad in the New York Times that said we need to get out of NATO, that we're paying too much. It was Russian talking points 101. At that moment, something had happened in Trump's brain, and whether it was compromise or whether it was just Trump's unsophisticated nature or whether it was the Russians just persuading him that he could do business in Russia and build a Trump Tower in Moscow, whatever it was, whether it was venality or a compromise, Trump changed, and he has never abandoned that since 1987. You know, if Trump was not a Russian asset, the old question is, how could you tell? If he's not a Russian asset, how could you tell? Because he has always made choices as a private citizen, as a businessman, as a candidate, and as a president to accept Russia on its terms, not on America's terms. And so I think that there will someday be a revelation about what happened. We will someday get a look inside Russia's archives, as we did after the Cold War with the Matryoshkin archive. We will someday get a look at this and understand it, but no one can really tell you what and why Trump's brain is shaped the way it is when it comes to Russia.
6: Let's move on to a different kind of relationship, Rick, which is, of course, Donald Trump and Mark Carney. So Mark Carney has had enough of Trump. He's told the Trump administration, stop doing your memes, stop throwing shade, and stop trying to be tough after Trump launched, you know, more verbal attacks and spent the weekend posting these AI videos of Lake America, rebranding the Canadian geese to the duck. So Trump's administration seems to be doubling down on this. But I want to get your thoughts on this, Rick. You know, is this whole thing embarrassing for Trump, especially when the Canadian PM has to basically tell him to shut up?
7: Look, Trump is beyond being embarrassed. He has no sense of shame or propriety or moral guidance or any of that stuff. It astounds me to watch Mark Carney be a better president than Donald Trump. Mark Carney has more dignity and gravitas, and as somebody said the other day, Mark Carney is the West Wing president people wanted. He's the kind of guy who is the adult in the room, who is steady, who is calm, who is smart, who has an intellectual capacity to deal with complex leadership issues. Donald Trump is clownish in all of these things, and he's trying to meme his way to victory over Canada. You know, if you're losing negotiations with the nicest country on earth, you're losing. And Trump, he doesn't have the ability to understand how clownish and embarrassing he is. 68% of Americans oppose this whole Lake Ontario thing. 78% of Americans oppose the trade war with Canada. Carney has handled this perfectly, and he's called Trump out for what he is. He's a child. He's juvenile. It's petty and foolish. And it doesn't accomplish any goal for America. America's not safer or richer or better in the world by going to war with our neighbor and closest ally. It just isn't the case. And Americans get it. It's also hurting Trump politically, Maddie, in a way that he doesn't care about or understand. Maine, where we have a vital U.S. Senate race. Michigan, where we have another vital U.S. Senate race. Alaska, where we have another vital U.S. Senate race. All of these states are involved every single day with massive trade and commerce with Canada. The voters in those states are being hurt by Trump's decision to put a 50% tariff on the Canadians. It's madness. It's political malpractice. But of course, he's going to do it. And of course, the Republican Party is going to say, this is the most brilliant thing we've ever seen. Oh, thank you, dear leader. Do more. So it really has had a profoundly stupid effect on Trump's own base by doing this. And I think we're going to end up with Mark Carney looking like a hero out of this, because the tariffs are going to go away. Trump will either withdraw them on his own because of the economic calamity they cause, or Congress, when it's in the hands of the Democrats, will take back its tariff power that it has under the Constitution and that was only ceded to Trump by Mike Johnson and the Republican Party. Congress has absolute power over tariffs. They're in a position to say on day one, nope, we're done with this silliness. We're going back to where the world ought to be, which is we're going to be free and fair, open trading partners with our neighbors and our friends. And it will frankly improve the economy of both countries. And Trump at that point will be holding the bag of his embarrassment.
6: We need to get into this Pentagon purge. I want to get your thoughts. This is heating up again. Pete Hegseth's leadership is very much under scrutiny. So I'm just going to read out a bit of a timeline for the audience, Rick. So Pete Hegseth has launched this sweeping military shakeup. More than 24 senior officers have reportedly been fired or sidelined, a lot of them without public explanation. In April, he fired the Army Chief General Randy George, a key figure in Dan Driscoll's push to modernize the army through drones and new warfare. That was kind of going to what you were saying about how it's so important for the U.S. Army to be focusing on what works, which is, of course, drones. Dan Driscoll, he was clashed with Hegseth. He reportedly raised resisting efforts to block certain qualified officers for a promotion. Last week, Driscoll went to Trump. He warned about this purge and how it's damaging the army readiness and modernization. Trump was reportedly surprised by this. Dan Driscoll then resigns. He leaves the army without Senate confirmed leadership at either civilian or uniformed top during the war. One defense official warned that the consequences could amount to this generational damage. And then this New York Times article update from today is that Pete Hegseth has now fired or blocked the promotions of more than 80 generals or admirals, around 10% of America's top military officers. Also, it should be noted that we're in the midst of a war, we being the United States. But what are your thoughts on this military purge, Rick Hegseth leadership? What are your thoughts on that? And are you hearing anything on the inside about this?
7: Well, the damage Hegseth has done to the Army's leadership in particular is catastrophic. He has winnowed out an extraordinarily promising generation of young leaders who had a grasp of the technological changes that drone warfare and hybrid warfare have wrought over the last 5 years, and particularly during the post-Ukraine war. He is determined to build a military based around a weird set of his own ego needs. You know, he wants the, you know, the high testosterone warfighter thing, but that's not the future of warfare. The future of warfare is technical and technological and driven by drones and driven by AI and driven by enhanced targeting and enhanced ISR, intelligence, surveillance, and reconnaissance. He is not willing to have that military under him. He's got this idea of early global war on terror, big guys with lots of steroids running around, lots of testosterone running around, and the war has changed. That 19-year-old girl in Ukraine who is running a drone operation with 150 network drones against a Russian assault is more valuable now than the big muscle dude that Pete Hegseth is obsessed by. And unfortunately for Pete Hegseth, he was very bitter about his Army career. He was never selected for the Ranger schools or the Special Services or any of the Special Operations Commands. He clearly wanted that. That's why he's trying to destroy them in a weird way. And so stripping out these generals, stripping out these military officials who were innovators is one level in which he's destroyed the Army in particular. But for the rest of the services, he's also targeted every rising younger leader who is African-American or female or Hispanic. He hates them. He wants them out. He's purging the military of those people. And he's built an army of online trolls, which he thinks is more important than building an army that is capable of facing a technological future that he does not understand how to achieve. The blowback inside the Senate is building quickly. I've heard a lot of senators who voted for him are suddenly absolutely furious. They recognize the damage he's causing. It's probably too late to mitigate most of it. But it's going to take a generation now to reformat and reestablish civilian control of the military in a way that honors the values of the United States and the U.S. military. He has politicized it at a level that no one could have anticipated, except for me, of course, which I wrote early in 2025. You must not confirm Pete Hegseth. He is a danger to the security of the United States. So,
6: Rick, just a final question, yes or no. Do you think he should be fired?
7: Absolutely.
6: Rick Wilson, thank you so much for joining the Trump Report.
7: Thank you, Maddie. Great to be with you as always.
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0: Good morning, I'm Daisy Steele. Andy Burnham is facing renewed pressure to urgently increase defence spending amid warnings about the growing threat posed by Russia. The Prime Minister has yet to set out a timetable for reaching 3% of GDP, prompting former Defence Secretary Lord Hutton to call for an immediate national rearmament programme. At his first Prime Minister's questions, Conservative leader Kemi Badenoch

0: confidence in the markets. Britain and France are increasing officer numbers in an effort to stop so-called mega dinghies carrying migrants across the Channel. The Prime Minister will host Emmanuel Macron at Downing Street later, with tackling the crossings expected to be high on the agenda. The King says the bio-tapestry is the best possible symbol of the enduring friendship between Britain and France. Charles joined President Emmanuel Macron at the British Museum last night for a preview as the 1,000-year-old embroidery goes on display in London. Donald Trump says he's happy Harry and Meghan have left the United States, adding that he's not a fan of the couple. The Duke and Duchess of Sussex returned to Britain with their children Archie and Lilibet last week. Now, with the sport. Here's Thomas Clayton.
1: Tiger Woods has been banned from driving for 5 years but has avoided time in prison. The 15-time golf major winner was accused of driving under the influence in March after he rolled his car. He entered a no-contest plea to a reckless driving charge. Everton fan groups have been voicing their anger at the club's board today after a calamitous end to the transfer window yesterday. They failed to sign Monaco striker Folarin Balogun, leaving them with one recognised striker in their squad, which is made up of just 18 senior players. Leading group the 1878 say it's full-on gross negligence. England rugby captain Maro Itoje says being rested for the summer has been a major benefit to him. He says other rugby players should do it to prolong their careers, but he admitted it was strange watching England from home whilst fully fit. And Brydon Carr has not been recalled for England's final test of the series against Pakistan. He was dropped ahead of the second test due to an incident in a nightclub. Get more on the Times website and app.
2: Hello and welcome to Frontline with me, Philip Ingram. Now, today, on day 1652 of Vladimir Putin's 10-day special military operation of full-scale invasion of Ukraine, we're very privileged once again to be talking to Major General Chip Chapman. Chip, former British Army commander, author of Notes from a Small Army, regular commentator on defence and security matters in various outlets around the place, and an old friend of the show. Very privileged to have him back on. Chip, welcome back to Frontline.
3: Thank you for having me, Philip.
2: Now, Ukraine stays off the headlines at the moment, and I don't really know why, but there's a few things going on. I want to start at the sort of tactical level, at the front line, because we're not talking about the front line that much. But Institute for the Study of War has rated Russia's advance during the month of August as marginally increased in what it's been on beforehand, but at a huge, huge cost. But at the same time, we are getting initial reports of the Ukrainians carrying out a couple of successful attacks themselves, one in the Lyman region, which is not far from where the Russians are making their advances. But as ever, the Ukrainians seem to be keeping that close hold, and details are just sort of beginning to dribble out. And another in the Kinburn Spit, which is a big jut of land that pokes out from the Dnipro River into the Black Sea. And that's allegedly cut off a couple of thousand Russian troops. What are you picking up?
3: Yeah, well, I think, like most of these things, I tend to go back really to begin with what the Russian strategic objectives were, or operational objectives for 2026. And the first one, of course, is full control of the Donbass. And the second one was continued advances in Dnipropetrovsk, Zaporizhia and Kherson. And all the things that you've said there play against that in terms of where their ledger stands. So let me just explore those. So the Lyman operation, I think, is significant because, well, A, they won't get full control of the Donbass, but in that particular operation, it buys more time for the fortress cities, because that one sits at the northern end towards Slovyansk. It's sort of 15 kilometers away. And it looks like elements of the 144th Motor Rifle Division is going into the bag in some sort of an encirclement operation. And even if they don't, they have to withdraw and reconfigure their lines of operation, which at this time of the year is going to be difficult for them to re-energize that because of the lack of canopy cover as we go into autumn from the summer. And therefore, their ability to maneuver or do infiltration operations in the future in the drone kill zone will be impeded. So that buys more time, I think, from the north for Ukraine in the fortress cities. And I think we have to remember that, I think the last time we talked,

0: about the operation at Oleksandrivka, which similarly to the south of Sloviansk, the sort of southern pivot, really, as you were, of the fortress cities, also meant that the Ukrainians cleared the Dnipropetrovsk, i.e. that operational objective of continuing their advances there in 2026 had been wiped away. And therefore, both of those are pretty good stabilizing operations for 2026 in the fortress belt. So the Russians have a miscellaneous F failure for what they've done so far there. In terms of what I said about one of the operational objectives, again, being continued advances in Kherson, the Kinburn Spit, of course, is a funny bit of ground, really, because, you know, the clue's in the name Spit, where, again, because of fire control, drone and artillery control, really, of the logistic lines of communications, it looks like 2,500 Russians seem to be in a world of hurt, unsupplyable, which means they may well collapse. So both those parts of the ledger look like they're not in good shape for Russia. Now, that doesn't mean that everything is going in Ukraine's way, and there are things which I'm sure we'll explore a bit later, but certainly on those aspects of the tactical battle, the close battle, they certainly at this point of the year look favorable for Ukraine in terms of the non-ability of Russia to achieve those operational objectives in 2026.
1: Now, if we examine the way both sides are approaching this tactical battle, the Russians seem to be sending their infiltration troops out, putting a flag up, getting a duplicated picture, getting it out onto their various mill bloggers as quickly as possible so they can report up the chain that they've captured territory. And they're being as vocal as they can about how they're moving forward. Yeah, if we look at what the Ukrainians are doing, there seems to be an awful lot of operational security around the different operations that they're putting in place. There's not a lot coming out, hence why we haven't heard much about what's going on around Lyman. And you know, they're very deliberately keeping things quiet. But if you examine their tactical approach, it seems to be more maneuverist compared to the Russian approach as we look at it from a Western perspective. Is that what you're reading?
0: Yeah, I think so. And I think certainly when we looked at the Oleksandrivka operation, there was some sort of maneuver going on there. And I think what's interesting, again, and, you know, we always talk about the character of war and the sword and shield and how those things sort of change, you know, the ability to employ maneuver with a drone cover, artillery cover, soft kill, hard kill, and to actually make some ground with, you know, what looked like perfect OPSEC, seemed to work very well for them. Now, that, of course, means that, you know, there is a potential for Russia doing that in the future. You just have to work out where you're going and see how you can employ that sort of sword against the shield. And that's why these things often change quite quickly and why I keep using the phrase, as I think I did last time, of eroding stalemate at the tactical level. The eroding stalemate looks like it's in favor of Ukraine. That may or may not be true at other parts of, when we look at, for example, the parts of the deep battle and parts of the rear operations in a way. It's a very, very complex tapestry, as we've always said, that war is the most complex operation you can look at with so many variables. I think lots of those variables are still in play. So many that, of course, it's still very, very premature, in my view, to determine who will actually prevail and achieve their strategic objectives in this war.
1: Yeah, well, you know, the war's been going on longer than the Second World War at the moment. So, you know, this is putting it into some perspective where, you know, stalemate. I agree with you on the front line looking at it. If we go into that deep battle, because you talked in the deep battle, you're just behind the front lines. This land bridge that there is between Russia and Crimea, the Ukrainians seem to have got complete domination of the airspace that's over that from a drone perspective, not from a fixed wing perspective. And we're getting the Russians responding with a lot of what's going on with more fixed wing strikes with these glide bombs and everything else. Do you think the Russians, you know, has anyone got any degree of air superiority, or is it at different levels? And how important is that in the way warfare seems to have been developing over the last couple of years?
0: Well, air superiority is fundamental and is one of the four conditions for success in 20th century operations. So that success in land operations was predicated on air superiority, and that gave you the ability to move. Now, of course, it's the decentralization in a way of air power with drones, which is caveated that ability to move with the all-singing nature of surveillance, meaning that you've got a transparent battlefield. I think what's interesting with the Crimea thing is that one of the theories of victory for Ukraine, particularly in terms of their 2023 offensive, was that if you could cut the land bridge to Crimea and have dominance in the Black Sea, and of course the Ukrainians have pushed back the Russian fleet, can't be pushed back any further, then that could be a precondition at some stage to victory. We're not quite there yet, but they're sort of getting that sort of success. Whether that translates into some sort of political momentum for them and against Russia, again, is another thing to be seen. And I one of the things I always say is I think they're deliberately leaving open the Kerch Bridge so that people can flee, because there's nothing worse than both civilians and the military withdrawing in panic. When that occurs, generally in armies, then people seem to down tools and things happen, including in a revolutionary way. So that is one of the ways that they may be approaching this, in the same way that there may be maybe parts of the Russian Federation, particularly around Tatarstan, that they're not hitting, because there's a potential for those parts of the Federation to break away if the right conditions prevail from the center of Russian power.
1: Yeah, no, break away and break up of the Russian Federation is something that I've looked at, and it scares me. I think it would make the breakup of the former Yugoslavia seem like a Sunday school picnic. But you're looking at the Russian response to what's going on the front line and wider Ukrainian attacks. They seem to be increasing their attacks on Ukrainian infrastructure, both military infrastructure, military industrial base, but also hitting a lot of civilian targets across in Ukraine. And they seem to have changed the tactics that they're using with their Shahad-type drones. They're using a lot of ballistic missiles because they know the Ukrainians haven't got the ability to shoot those down at the moment. But the Shahad-type drones, they were sending them in one big wave beforehand. They're now sending them in small numbers over a much longer period of time to wear the Ukrainian people down more. And the Ukrainians are finding it more difficult to shoot them down. And we're getting to the point where the likes of the EU foreign policy chief, Katya Kallas, has now urged members to hand over interceptor missiles that are coming towards the end of their shelf life. Now, there's a lot in this. What does that say about the current state of European stockpiles and ability to restock them? But what does it say about the Russians trying to find a way of breaking that stalemate at an operational slash strategic level with the Ukrainian people?
0: Well, there's a lot in that. So the first thing, and I've always said this the last 4 years, it's not armies that fight wars, it's nations that fight wars. And one of the things which has been evident throughout this war is the resilience of the Ukrainian population. I do have a worry for the future, particularly as we go into winter, because although the sort of tanks in terms of the volume of Ukrainian energy supplies are there, there's a number of things going on in the Russian targeting. It's both the energy grid fragile for the future. It's for the winter, it's okay having all the stores stocked up, but if you can't transmit them around the country, you've got potentially a problem. Standfast, that of course they have this sort of resilience network, which was being there really from the winter of 2022, where people can use generators and things like that. But I think the other part which worries me for the future is the deliberate targeting of the food logistic network in Ukraine, alongside the logistic network itself. Because again, throughout, if you look at the history of the Blitz, for example, which didn't go on half as long as what we're seeing in the war at the moment, one of the conditions which allowed people to survive was the you needed an access to food. So if that is caveated this winter, and I'm not sure if it will be or not, that can have a really detrimental effect on morale. Now, that said, we know from the polling, which has gone on for a number of years, that the majority of Ukrainians want a peace. But of course, the majority of Ukrainians don't want a peace at any price. And it's what that better peace or just peace is, which will predetermine how that will either erodes or remains fairly stable, which it has. In the same way that Russia's perspective on this, of course, is that they will have a surrender peace. And that's why we had, for example, yesterday, because of this ongoing campaign, Putin saying at the Shanghai cooperation organization, I have no doubt the enemy will crumble. From his perspective and the information that he's being given, he still believes he has a winning hand. It may be that the information going to him is completely false, but that is what his belief is, that he will prevail. And he has to say that, because the other thing I think which was interesting this week was the headline from The Economist, don't know if it's true or not, that they will hang me unless he has, as a minimalist finality, the capture of the Donbass.
1: Yeah, well, I think in good Putin-esque Russian ways, I don't think they'll hang him. I think he may take up window cleaning and disappear out a ninth floor window. But you know, it's the same sentiment. Yeah, the Shanghai Cooperation Organization meeting was very interesting indeed, and Putin's comments coming out. At the same time, you know, Putin's got his elections in Russia this later on this month. And there's then an awful lot of talk about him going into calling up an awful lot more personnel to go to the front line. Between 300 and 600,000 are the numbers that I'm hearing bandied around. Do you think Putin's got one more turn of the wheel and that's it for him? Or do you think there's more to the base that he's got, there's more in the tank for him?
0: Well, there's a number of variables there, given the fact that we often look at things across the dime paradigm, that's diplomatic, informational, military and economic for those at home. It's whether the economic sphere in Russia can sustain the military sphere for the future, which is probably as deterministic as anything. Now, from the way Putin perceives the world and the way that Putin perceives his vital interests, I think he probably thinks that he's got more than one turn of the wheel. And there aren't many nations, I think, who can have, as at yesterday, the figure quoted by the Ukrainians was at 1st of September 26th, we're nearly approaching 1.5 million casualties for the Russians, 1,489,640 with 42,020 killed or wounded in August alone, the second worst month because, of course, July was the worst this year. Now, any normal nation, any democratic nation, unless it is absolutely a vital interest brought in to by the population existential for survival, would generally not be able to sustain those sorts of losses. I think it's interesting, though, because certainly when I kind of joined at Santos, we had three ways that we looked at Russia. Either they were a status quo power, they were a defensive power, or they were a revanchist imperial power. And there's no doubt that in my mind that they are a revanchist imperial power under Putin at the moment, of which their grand strategic objective still remains the same, to regain lost territory and spheres of influence. And as part of that, they want to wipe out the sovereignty of Ukraine. That also gives its own existential threat to Ukraine, which is why, you know, they will fight and fight doggedly. And that's also the variable, the three variables we look at, you know, or you don't know the answer to when a war starts. You know, will they fight? How well will they fight? And for how long will they fight? If you could answer all those questions on day three, you'd be a very wise man. But war is so complex that it's very difficult to do that.
1: Well, it's quite clear that Putin got the answers to those questions wrong because he didn't expect the war to go on as long as it did. Zelensky seems to be playing to the fears of the Russian population and is, you know, I suspect we're going to see much more of this in the run-up to the election. You know, he basically put a statement out telling the international aviation industry that Russian skies were going to be unsafe because of the volume of Ukrainian drones that were flying around. He emphasized that he wasn't deliberately targeting Russian civilian aviation infrastructure or aviation assets and all the rest. It's just, it was a warning that there were so many hazards in the sky that it would be dangerous for them to fly. Do you think he's serious, or do you think this is all part of the wider information operation that's going on and reinforcing everything at that operational and strategic level?
0: Well, I think I would look at this in three ways. Firstly, since the war happened, basically, Western airlines, of course, have been sanctioned in airspace terms and landing terms by Russia. So the major Western countries, including, you know, British Airways, all British carriers and US carriers and Western European carriers, cannot transit the Russian airspace or 11 time zones. Neither can they land at Moscow or any other airports. So it's not aimed at the Western community. And of course, from a safety perspective, you wouldn't want really to fly over that in the areas dominated by air defense missiles, because, you know, the Russians have been a bit trigger happy from time to time with MH17 and other aspects of shooting down civil aircraft when they shouldn't have been shot down. But I think it's the second and third one which are the most interesting, because the second one is, who are the countries who are still transiting Russian airspace, including the Trans-Siberian corridor, and landing in Moscow in particular? And of course, they are, they are China, India, the Middle Eastern countries. So the predominant carrier into Russia at the moment are the Middle Eastern countries. It's Qatar Airways, it's Etihad, it's the Emirates and things like that. So if you could alter their calculus, i.e., you know, there is no one is going to fly into an airspace which is just unsafe, in the same way, for example, that my daughter left Australia after my son's wedding on the 29th of February and got rerouted straight back after 5 hours because she couldn't land at the hub in the Emirates, and therefore it was unsafe. That's the condition we need to get into the mind of those carriers who I've just mentioned to alter their calculus. So that's the second part. The third part is to instill that dread hazard into the Russian population that, A, they don't book flights, B, they're terrified to turn up at the airports to do so. That also has that psychological cognitive warfare aspect of saying, you know, this was supposed to be over within 3 to 10 days of the special military operation. It's not. What is happening? Now, the other thing which I think plays into this, and this will be the most interesting one in the sort of strategic sense, is that the House is now back in after recess in America. Before they went on recess in the Senate, the Lindsey O'Graham Sanctioning Russia Act of 2026 was passed in the Senate. It now has to go through the House process. And it will be interesting to see this month if it's fast-tracked, amended or stalled. And most importantly, what, if any, broad presidential waiver authority is given, because that, along with Trump's approach to the Operation Economic Outcast in terms of how he deals with sanctions against those sort of countries that I mentioned, China, India, or the impact on them, and the Middle East for the Iranian theater, will tell you if he, Trump, that is, and America are really serious about doing something against Russia, or whether that you're in this situation where, for example, Sberbank, I think it was, one of the Russian banks, said the most likely probability in terms of scenarios for the next year or so is the 35% chance that Trump will offer some sort of deal to both sides, but the deal that he will offer wouldn't be a credible deal for Ukraine, because that would still involve removal of all troops from the Donbass, caveating the Ukrainians to 600,000 troops, and not being allowed to join NATO at the same time as giving Russia sanctions relief. So I think what happens in the House and ultimately with Trump will be a guide as to where we are going at the real strategic, geostrategic level in this and what that means for the future. In terms of just the drones and ballistic missiles, in the absence of all that sort of stuff, they will continue to fly because, of course, the profile of a drone coming in is high, medium, low. Most aircraft fly at 35,000 feet above the airspace if they're not going to land in Moscow. Different sort of scenario, of course, with ballistic missiles, which are, you know, high, very high, i.e. exo-atmospheric, and then high before they do their terminal dive. So I think those geostrategic, geopolitical things, particularly with the Americans, are what will determine whether that sort of collapses some of the aspects of the Russian economy, Russian airlines, Russian psychology and ability to remain resilient. And if, therefore, Putin's popularity wanes, there's some sort of metric that people say if his popularity goes below 50%, he's in real trouble. And your window that you mentioned earlier on may come into play.
1: Well, do you think that's a possibility? What you talked about, Trump wanting to potentially impose some form of peace settlement as quickly as possible, given the woes that he's got in Iran. Do you think that is something that would have been on the agenda or could have been the purpose of the CIA director going in to speak to his counterparts? We know it's not uncommon for the heads of intelligence services to have discussions where diplomats are failing because you can have more blunt one-on-one understandings of what's happening. And it was, you know, it's been quite interesting to see that both Witkoff and Kushner, Trump's previous envoys going in, have not had any part in this. And now there's Marco Rubio, his Secretary of State. You know, do you think the preconditions for some form of settlement or move towards that is what was on Radcliffe's agenda?
0: Well, even if it was, I'd say that that's probably pretty limited, because he wasn't able to see Putin. So who was he able to see? He was able to see the head of the FSB and the GRU. The two of the principal intelligence heads in Russia. Who are the guys who deliver the message to Putin? Those two. What sort of message would they have delivered? They might not have delivered the message that Radcliffe actually gave to them, because they might be part of the coterie which deliver the information that Putin wants to receive, not the true information that he doesn't want to receive.
1: Chip, it's a real pleasure talking to you once again today on Frontline.
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9: Good morning, I'm Daisy Steele. Andy Burnham is facing growing pressure to commit to increasing defence spending to 3% of GDP by 2030, amid warnings about the threat posed by Russia. The Prime Minister has pointed instead to the government's existing commitment to meet NATO's target of 3.5% by 2035. But he faced further pressure from his own side, with Labour's Defence Select Committee Chair, Tan Daisy, warning that Britain needs to invest in its armed forces now, rather than risk being sorry later.
10: Defence is definitely one area where vibes alone just isn't going to be enough. So rather than kick the can down the road, waiting for a fiscal event in the future, in a future year, will the Prime Minister urgently commit to charting a pathway to reach 3% of GDP spend on defence by 2030, which, as his Chancellor rightly noted, is critical to keep our country safe?
9: Kemi Badenoch will lay out plans later aimed at saving £10 billion a year to put towards defence spending. The Conservative leader is expected to tell the Prime Minister that sweeping welfare cuts and scrapping the Chagos Island deal will boost spending to 3% of GDP by 2030. The UK and France are ramping up officer numbers deployed by French coasts as part of efforts to stop so-called mega dinghies crossing the Channel. Andy Burnham will welcome French President Emmanuel Macron to Downing Street later. Number 10 says the new pact with France has helped deliver the lowest summer for arrivals since 2020. Last month, Home Secretary Shabana Mahmood insisted removal numbers are up too.
11: We've got removals of people with no right to be in this country up over 80,000 now under this government. That's a 52% increase since we've been in government.
9: Two men and two women are due back in court today charged with murder after a newborn baby was found dead in Sheffield. The infant, known only as Baby S, was stabbed 33 times in the Wincobach area on Sunday. A 15-year-old girl will appear in court accused of perverting the course of justice. A married doctor who was sacked after exchanging inappropriate messages with Lucy Letby has been named following his death. Dr. Mark Deakin was fired from Alderhay Children's Hospital in June after an 18-month investigation into his relationship with the convicted murderer. The paediatric consultant had worked alongside Letby on the neonatal unit at the Countess of Chester Hospital during the period in which she committed her crimes. The King says it's been a particular joy to see the Bayeux Tapestry return to the UK, where it was originally made after almost 1,000 years. The important historical document's been loaned to the British Museum by the French government. Charles went to see it there last night, along with the Prime Minister and the French President. He thanked those involved for making the loan possible.
12: These 70 metres of memory and artistry remind us, therefore, that our two nations have been bound together for almost a millennium. The moments depicted in the tapestry echo into our own days.
9: Donald Trump says he's happy the Duke and Duchess of Sussex have left America for the UK, declaring that he's not a fan. Prince Harry and Meghan moved back to Britain last week, along with their children Archie and Lilibet. They'd spent 6 years living in California. The US president's been asked about their move by reporters in Washington.
13: I thought they treated the royal family with great disrespect. I didn't like it. I didn't like the way she acted. I thought she was terribly disrespectful to the Queen, to King Charles. Maybe I'm different. I wouldn't have taken him back.
9: And for a news bulletin when you want it, search for the Times Radio News Briefing on any podcast platform.
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15: It is really good to have you with us here on Pienaar and Friends, an hour of good conversation in very good company tonight. That is Mikey Smith, the US political editor at The Mirror. Hi, Mikey.
16: Hello.
15: Good to see you. Kate Ferguson's back too, the political editor on The Sun on Sunday. Hi to you, Kate.
17: Hello.
15: And we have a special friend this evening in Catherine Philp, the Times World Affairs editor. Lovely to see you. We've been talking all afternoon.
17: We have.
15: Catherine, I want to start with you. In honour of your appearance, what is your thought for the day?
17: My thought for the day is the USS Abraham Lincoln, which is the aircraft carrier that's been at sea for 286 days supporting US military action in the Gulf, has finally docked today for the first time in those 9 months. It's docked in Pattaya, Thailand.
15: Right.
17: Which seems like a bad idea. For people who are not familiar with Pattaya, it's probably not where our listeners would go on holiday, but it's a Thai beach resort known for sex tourism.
15: Right, okay.
17: And
15: I thought it was back home. I thought it.
17: No. They've gone to Pattaya. Now, apparently, the authorities in Pattaya have been having a bit of a crackdown on sex workers in the days leading on, which one seems a bit mean if that's what the entire city is about. Their biggest opportunity to make a buck. Secondly, it just seems like a really bad idea to dock there when you've been at sea for 9 months.
15: Okay.
17: Yeah, so I think my thought for the day is let us pray for the people of Pattaya.
15: let us do that. I mean, I'm guessing the officers and men and women on the link, maybe they're looking forward to a good meal. Maybe they'll be too busy hunting out a really good burger. Well, it doesn't do the business, actually. When you see Travelling America, it's got to be a good burger.
17: I mean, right.
15: We would know this from political trips where the White House press corps turn up, don't they, guys? And the likes of us go out to some, we look for some nice restaurant if we've got the time to do that. And the White House press corps, you probably know, they stick together wherever they are and they wheel out trays of hamburgers. It is exactly like being at home. But apparently on the Linker, they were running out of good food, which would account for a posting. I think this is right. Donald Trump posted a made-up AI picture of a serviceman. Yeah, you saw that.
17: That is
15: with
17: correct.
15: An improbable amount of food.
17: Best food anywhere ever.
15: Best food anywhere. There was a burger the size of his head.
17: Mm-hmm.
15: And behind that, there was an enormous steak. There were at least two or three pies. And
17: then there was a pies.
15: Yeah. I mean, he was trying to send a message.
17: he wasn't. Maybe that's why they've taken them to Pattaya.
15: Maybe that's to
17: blunt the criticism that's followed the deployment. Yeah.
16: And normally, when you see a photo of a serviceman who's got a fantastic plate of food, that means they're about to be deployed into a situation that's exceptionally dangerous.
15: Yeah.
16: So I'm not sure a good plate of food on board is really what you're after. But yeah, no, I imagine they're looking for a comfy place to sleep and a nice burger.
15: Right. Anyway, Mikey, what's your thought for the day?
16: My thought for the day, I'm having a lot of thoughts about Donald Trump announcing that he's thinking about changing the name of the Strait of Hormuz to the Trump Strait, which he has posted on Truth Social this afternoon.
15: Was that just today?
16: This is just today, yeah. And I mean, quite apart from it being a fairly awful mixed poker metaphor with Trump and Strait, it's obviously never going to happen. These things are, I mean, he's got about as much power to change the name of the Eiffel Tower to the Trump Tower. It's his reality distortion field, and we're all living in it. And the problem is while the rest of us, while the whole world thinks all of these things, changing the name of Lake Ontario, which he did not have the power to do. There's a treaty that prevents the name being changed. Changing the name of the Gulf of Mexico to the Gulf of America. He can't do any of those things. Until he puts in a call to a couple of tech companies, and Google and Apple say, "Oh, all right, Mr. President." And my favourite thing about all of this is if you look at Apple Maps in America, Lake Ontario is now called Lake America.
15: Yes.
16: If you look at Apple Maps here, it's still called Lake Ontario, which suggests to me that Apple knows that the Emperor doesn't have any clothes on, and yet is perfectly willing to let him do whatever he wants for a quiet life.
15: I think Google went with Lake America, didn't they?
16: They went with Lake America and then in brackets Lake Ontario, which is what did with the Gulf of Mexico as well. Which
18: I had no idea.
16: It's just even more cowardly.
18: I actually had no idea they succumbed to that whim and that had changed it at all. I had no idea about that. That is absolutely banana.
15: I wonder, did you enjoy Mark Carney's response to all of this? It was the pitch was so carefully judged. It was meant to sound adult, and which was meant to be a contrast with the president. There was one line in Mark Carney's response. He said, as well as saying, "Look, it's Lake Ontario, always has been and always will." He said, "Look, you shouldn't really go on about this sort of thing with hydronyms." And a hydronym is, of course, having looked it up, and you can kind of work it out, I suppose. It's the name of a stretch of water, right? Hydronym. But a lot of people, and I'm one of them, is convinced that word was used there because he was pretty confident the president wouldn't have a clue what it really meant.
17: That seems likely. It's like King Charles's jokes at the White House dinner. You could see them sailing over his head, and I just thought, how beautifully pitched.
15: Yeah. Anyway, look, okay, what's your thought for the day?
18: I've got one a bit closer to home, which is... So I left PMQs today, lunchtime. I know we'll talk about that later. Hmm. And it was almost a trip down memory lane for me, because I emerged from carriage gates and there they were, a few dozen high-vis Just Stop Oil protesters stuck to the ground. And I thought, it's been a while, because they used to be a regular occurrence outside Parliament. And they
15: stuck
18: had...
15: to the ground?
18: You know, like, you know, they could have stick them... Well, they sit on the ground and yes. they go all dead weighty.
15: Oh, I see. I wouldn't be surprised if they literally glued them.
18: Yes, I think sometimes they do
17: they
18: glue...
17: used to do that.
18: Yes, they used to dress as bumblebees and glue themselves to sort of DLRs and things. But this is more kind of going limp and being just occupying the ground. Anyway, they had told us, I think it was last year, that they had hung up their high vis, but no, they've donned it again. And I was just saying to Mikey earlier, I now know where that triple lock pension money's going and all my taxes are going, and it's on their high vises, because the average age, I reckon, was about 70.
15: Yes.
18: And they were having a lovely retirement, you know, blockading the Strait of Westminster, blockading Westminster. And the poor cops had to kind of very gently, you know, eight cops to each sort of pensioner, yes. ask if it's all right, please may you stand up, kind of carefully move them. Anyway, they were at it all afternoon, and I thought, wow, with us expecting Andy Burnham to give the go-ahead to Jackdaw, you know, it's a bit more unclear, but to Jackdaw training, I suspect we'll see more high-vis protesters.
15: Yes.
18: So, guys, if you're taking the DLR, be careful of giant bumblebees. They will stick themselves onto the side of carriage and disrupt your journey.
15: The poor old palace police, the police who are assigned to the Palace of Westminster, they must be so weary of this kind of thing. But they handle it pretty elegantly.
18: With kid gloves now. I mean, yeah. It's well-versed, this. You know, the protesters are very well-versed in yes. what they're doing, their rights,
15: yes.
18: how to kind of eke it out as long as possible. And the cops are very well-versed in, like, not aggravating it, doing it carefully. It's all a kind of performance, really. Really.
15: Yes. I mean, it wasn't always the way. I mean, I don't know if you guys can remember this, but the protest by the sort of countryside protesters against fox hunt banning. They turned up in force at Westminster. It's a while ago, you know, when I was back there in the village. And these protesters turned up in their tweeds and flat caps and all of that sort of thing. Because if they'd just come from, you know, some rather well-heeled village somewhere in the beautiful English and British countryside. And the police, at a certain point in the demonstration, went absolutely bonkers. They went after these people. It was like being back at Millwall football in the day. I tell you, there was blood everywhere.
16: Gosh.
15: And literally, it was a splash in every paper. These tweeded, flat-capped protesters covered in blood. And I'm never quite sure why it went quite that way.
16: No, my memory is slightly more recent than that. My memory is, do you remember the time when there was a gentleman who was in the public gallery in the Commons?
15: Yes.
16: And if I remember correctly, took all of his clothes off and superglued himself to the glass.
15: Oh, dear.
16: And
18: I remember them. There were a few of them, weren't there? I think it was a group of them.
16: The thing I remember most about that is Ed Miliband's expression, because I think he was either at the dispatch box or he was sitting on the benches at the time, and he just had this... wonderful reaction yes. face to the sight.
17: He has no poker face.
16: Yeah, no, not at all.
15: Yeah, I mean, this was this other final memory was before they put up the glass protective screens in the public gallery at Westminster. There was the issue being debated was something to do with the rights of pensioners or benefits for pensioners, and there were protesters in the gallery who didn't like what was going on. And before anyone could do anything about it, ropes were being dropped from the public gallery, and some of these protesters were abseiling down to the floor, and I think chucking sort of powder paint around the place. It was pretty heavy, and the word swept around the gallery in the lobby. There was a demonstration going on from the provisional wing of Help the Aged.
18: Oh, that's a reason to get rid of the glass screen, really, to bring back these kind of more creative protests.
15: It would make life more interesting sometimes on a Friday afternoon, wouldn't it?
18: It's all good copy.
15: Okay, more coming up in just a moment here on Pienaar and Friends with Catherine Firth, with Mikey Smith and with Kate Ferguson. I'm John Pienaar, and this is Pienaar and Friends on Times Radio.
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15: Now, social media and the smartphone have fundamentally transformed our relationship with deep reading, but is doom scrolling truly the death knell for the written word? Do not miss James Marriott and the Times Radio presenter Callum McDonald in Edinburgh on September the 9th as they dive into Marriott's highly anticipated book, The New Dark Ages, investigating how a shift away from the printed page is reshaping our minds and our culture and our collective future. Now, should we talk about the interview? I think, actually, really interesting interview that Catherine and I had earlier on in the day with these sons of Imran Khan, Qasim and Suleiman Khan. They are conducting their campaign to try to get their father freed. He's serving a sentence under, well, I think after being tried on something like 200 counts, very nearly 200 counts, by the authorities, very much pushed along by the military power in Pakistan, which is in many ways the true power. So have a listen to this. I sat there talking to the brothers alongside Catherine and Phil.
19: I hate to make this comparison because I know it's painful for you. Are you afraid of a Navalny situation? Is that ultimately what you're worth here?
20: Yes, I would say that we are. And actually, I think when our aunt briefly saw our father 2 weeks ago now at the government hospital, he himself said that he feared that the Pakistani establishment could be looking to do to him what happened to Morsi in Egypt. He directly made that comparison. That is our fear. Definitely.
21: And a big fear is any silence. As soon as people forget that he's there, that's when they can strike.
15: So that was a pretty dark fear and not at all, we were saying earlier on, unrealistic.
17: No, not at all. And if you think about the fact that, you know, Imran Khan's been in jail for over 3 years now, there hasn't actually been that much noise. Things do go quiet. And obviously that's their fear. And they're picking up on the fact that he has been, the Supreme Court ordered the authorities to take him to hospital. And then they took him to a hospital of their choosing, not his. And I think, this is their fear that if the momentum is lost in this moment, people will stop talking about it. And of course, when things go silent, very bad things can happen.
15: Yes, and that is the nature of the news cycle, the global news cycle. No matter where you go, what attracts absolutely consuming interest for a short period very quickly becomes old news. And that would be exactly what the military authorities in particular in Pakistan, who the brothers number among their particular oppressors, that's what they're hoping.
17: Absolutely. And, you know, they said that they believed that something very nefarious could either happen to him or in jail, or simply that his health condition would be neglected so badly that either way, they simply wanted to make sure that he'd never be able to speak out again.
15: The last thing I want in the world is to sound dismissive or to in any way play down the hopes of these brothers and their mother, Jemima Khan, and those campaigning, many of them in Pakistan, for the release of their political leader. But the hope of the United Kingdom stepping in, one, and, well, making any sort of really significant difference. I wonder how you realistically assess that, Catherine.
17: That was tough, and that was a tough part of the conversation to have because, again, you don't want to dash their hopes. But I think there was a dash of realism in there, really. What they're talking about primarily, now, obviously, they just feel that the British government hasn't said enough. They feel that the Starmer government really didn't even give them a hearing. They, in fact, got a letter from David Lammy saying that if they went to Pakistan, that Britain could do nothing to help them if something happened to them. So I think what they were trying to say to us in certain realistic terms is if they did manage to get to Pakistan, they kind of need their government to at least say something to support them so that two British citizens could not, you know, fall into a desperate situation that of their father.
15: So I spoke earlier then to Bridget Phillipson, the cabinet minister, and put some of the brothers' hopes and supporters of Imran hopes for a British government intervention to her. Her tone was sympathetic. Have a listen. Her words were fairly non-committal.
22: I mean, this is clearly a very difficult and sensitive time for the family. I'm aware of the coverage that I've seen in the press and what I've just heard there, but I'm afraid I'm not close enough to the detail to be able to offer that much more, other than I'm sure the calls for a meeting with, for example, the Foreign Secretary will have been heard. I'm sure they'll be making those requests. That will be considered. And I'm sure that, if appropriate, a meeting can take place. I note that previous meetings happened, although clearly there are still ongoing issues in the case.
15: That was Bridget Phillipson talking to me earlier on. Mikey and Case, just give me your assessment of this. I mean, pinning whatever hope they can on a British government intervention, hoping for British clout to swing in behind them in support of their father. Your thoughts on British clout now? I mean, we don't know. We'll have to wait and see what reaction is given to this latest call out from the brothers for help for their father. But give me your thoughts on British clout, the weight of it in today's world, and the likelihood of Britain and the British government, Andy Burnham's government, trying to apply whatever influence they can in a really serious way. What are you thinking, Kate?
18: Well, look, I mean, clearly I suspect Britain doesn't quite have the clout it had in former times. But I do think we still are a big, major power on the world stage. And I do think it's very important for our politicians to speak confidently and speak up for the values we hold, particularly when there's British citizens involved. So I don't think we should be sort of too declinist about it and say that means we don't have a responsibility here. I do notice this is a story that, as you pointed out earlier, you know, sometimes makes the news, but there's a... As ever with these cases, it's tricky because, you know, what has changed? So it's keeping that kind of public interest in it. I would say to the family that's campaigning, there is, of course, opportunity when you have a new prime minister and a new foreign secretary. People have their own interests and people have different senses of what the responsibility of the brief is. So they may, I don't have any insight here, but they may have better luck. Mm. And then I think the other thing I would say is, the one, it's kind of links to the trail you gave earlier about doom scrolling or whatever. The one thing we do have today that maybe in bygone eras we didn't is that it maybe it's a bit less about what politicians say behind closed doors. There is, you know, with the proliferation of social media and big public campaigns, you can mobilise that and mobilise support in a way that puts pressure on our politicians to be looking to speak out. So it's a very different case, but of course we would have all extensively covered Nazanin Zaghari Ratcliffe, who was the joint citizen, a British-Iranian citizen who was in prison there for a few years, or for many years in the end, and her husband Richard's campaign to free her. And I think really he thought it was very important to make that argument publicly, was worried that it would go quiet in the Foreign Office if he stopped making noise. Yeah. But I thought that was a case in point at how one family's very public campaign can make it everyone's concern.
15: Yes, and Mikey.
16: Yeah, I think the only thing I'll add to that is that you shouldn't necessarily read the official statements from the Foreign Office as what the Foreign Office actually thinks. The official line from the Foreign Office last I read was, this is a domestic legal matter and it would be inappropriate for us to get involved. That is what you have to say in public, even if you're doing something else behind the scenes, or even if you're having different conversations behind the scenes. I don't know if that's the case. And I think, as was the case with Nazanin Zaghari Ratcliffe, it's helpful for families to keep these subjects alive, but you shouldn't necessarily expect the Foreign Office to telegraph what is happening behind the scenes.
15: One thing we can say is, if you're going to conduct a campaign in a country like Pakistan, talk about cricket. And you made the point, Kate, that part of the challenge to campaigners is to get the public's attention, get the media's attention, and somehow keep it. Well, they certainly managed that a few days ago when the two brothers, they gave an interview. It was to Sky News. It was to be run during the lunch break at the Test match at Lord's. And when that became clear, the Pakistan team with the authorities behind them, they said, look, if you do that, we're not going to come out after lunch. That'll be it for the Test match. And maybe not entirely unpredictably, they did not execute that threat. I mean, imagine the size of the headlines if the Pakistan cricket team had walked off the Test at Lord's in the middle of the game. Well, that didn't happen. The interview went ahead. But it also underlines the fact, which we've been discussing, that in Pakistan, cricket is so important. The national team are on an enormously high pedestal. The results of the team are watched minutely. The form of the players, it's a matter of national pride. And it's an enormous unifying influence in the country of Pakistan, across political barriers, from region to region, from class to class. And to press that button, that looks like, we were saying, they're probably their best bet, Catherine, of at least being heard.
17: Absolutely. And I think you used the analogy of South Africa and how that played in. Now, one of the interesting details of this is that the head of the Pakistan Cricket Board, who were the ones officially voiced their outrage at this, the head of the Pakistan Cricket Board is actually Pakistan's interior minister. So there really is no division here between politics and sport. So, for example, when all the top cricketing icons came together and said that they wanted Imran Khan to be released, there was a lot of grumbling from the Pakistani governing establishment about the inclusion of a lot of Indian cricketers on this. Or they're just trying to take advantage because of obviously the huge rivalry and enmity between Pakistan and India, and they refused to see it in sporting terms that these were cricketers asking for something of a cricketing icon. Yeah. So it's almost impossible to tease these things out. As they say, an India-Pakistan cricket match is war by other means.
15: Yeah, I mean, all of the big test cricket playing nations had their captain sign that, past captain sign that letter. For England, we had Mike Atherton, who conducted the interview with Sky News, who's also the distinguished cricket commentator and correspondent for The Times. And these cricket captains, they were not making a political point. They were not addressing the points that the brothers are making. The brothers, first and foremost, want to see their father freed and being given decent, humane treatment. They also want to see their father back as a politician and leading their country in the way that his party has for so many years said that that's its aim. For the cricket captains, it was about just to have some humane treatment, and that really means just let him have some space. He's in a tiny cell. Give him some room to exercise. Give him books to read, maybe a television on the wall. Just make life, you know, a pretty much unbearable life, somewhat more bearable. So it is worth making that point. But the sight of the letter with those cricket captains, some of them legends in their own right, that would have got the attention of the cricket watching world, which is considerable. And in Pakistan, as I say, where the sport crosses lines, that'll be noticed there too. These brothers, they know what they're doing.
17: Yes, and they have indeed, just in the past a few days, I think, and now forgive me because I'm not a cricket expert, but they have flushed out some previously neutral Pakistani cricketer who was keeping quiet about it because of that letter. So it can change the discussion surrounding it and the nature of it.
15: I think I've got this right. The Pakistan cricketer who made a point, he made it to Indian media, I think, which is
17: which goes down very badly.
15: That will, to some in Pakistan, not go down fantastically well. Though we've got more for you coming up on Pinar and Friends. We have. I want to thank you, Catherine, for coming. It's been so great to have you with us. And just to remind everyone, your piece, your report, and your analysis of our interview with the Khan brothers, that's going to be up on. But it's up there now.
17: It's up there now, and there will shortly be a leader, so you will be able to see what the Times' view is on the imprisonment of Imran Khan.
15: We've got more to talk about here on Pinar and Friends. Mikey Smith and Kate Ferguson are staying with us, I'm very happy to say. Now, though, the news.
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9: Good morning, I'm Daisy Steele. Andy Burnham is facing renewed pressure to urgently increase defence spending amid warnings about the growing threat posed by Russia. The Prime Minister has yet to set out a timetable for reaching 3% of GDP, prompting former Defence Secretary Lord Hutton to call for an immediate national rearmament programme. At his first Prime Minister's questions, Conservative leader Kemi Badenoch challenged Mr Burnham to commit to the 3% target by 2030.
4: There is war in Europe, Mr Speaker. Yesterday, Germany confirmed that Russia was behind the attack on Leipzig Airport. Tensions are so high, the director of the CIA flew to Moscow. We need the plan to hit 3% on defence now, but the armed forces won't know what they'll be getting until next July's spending review.
9: Government borrowing costs have risen further as a global bond market sell-off puts renewed pressure on the Prime Minister. Investors are warning tax rises or spending cuts may be needed to shore up the public finances and restore confidence.

0: London. Donald Trump says he's happy Harry and Meghan have left the United States, adding that he's not a fan of the couple. The Duke and Duchess of Sussex returned to Britain with their children Archie and Lilibet last week. Now, with the sport. Here's Thomas Clayton.
1: Tiger Woods has been banned from driving for 5 years but has avoided time in prison. The 15-time golf major winner was accused of driving under the influence in March after he rolled his car. He entered a no-contest plea to a reckless driving charge. Everton fan groups have been voicing their anger at the club's board today after a calamitous end to the transfer window yesterday. They failed to sign Monaco striker Folarin Balogun, leaving them with one recognised striker in their squad, which is made up of just 18 senior players. Leading group the 1878 say it's full on gross negligence. England rugby captain Maro Itoje says being rested for the summer has been a major benefit to him. He says other rugby players should do it to prolong their careers, but he admitted it was strange watching England from home whilst fully fit. And Brydon Carr has not been recalled for England's final test of the series against Pakistan. He was dropped ahead of the second test due to an incident in a nightclub. Get more on the Times website and app.
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3: I'm John Pienaar here with Pienaar and Friends, which tonight is Mikey Smith from The Mirror and Kate Ferguson from The Sun on Sunday. Now, let's talk, shall we, about the Prime Minister. And, well, today it was Prime Minister's question time. That was after, what, something like 3 hours of taking questions. And we got a number for how many questions that he faced earlier on. It seemed that Kemi Badenoch had added them up. It was, I think, I may be wrong, it was about 120 or something more.
4: Is that when she praised his stamina?
3: Yeah.
4: And poor Andy blushed.
3: However, then, so look, here we got it. I wonder what your thoughts of it. The Prime Minister's summer, which was relatively trouble-free. He was making all these announcements at relatively, well, not relatively small cost, frankly, fairly little cost. But now it's getting real. And he was asked at Prime Minister's questions about promises paying for them and the economy.
5: Well, in terms of what has he cut, tax is the simple answer to that question. Mr. Speaker, within days of taking office, I indicated that we would remove VAT off electricity bills. And that, Mr. Speaker, will help people with the cost of living. And then days later, with the support of my right honourable friend, the Chancellor, we said that there would be a cut in business rates for pubs, social clubs, live music, venues.
3: Yeah, I don't want to be too picky, but the cut in VAT on electricity bills, I think that was worth an average of, what was it, 88 pence a week or something of that kind?
4: You'd be lucky if it was that much.
3: Maybe
4: yeah.
3: Not that much. Maybe the...
4: Is it 20 quid or something, broadly?
3: 45 quid a year.
4: Sorry, 40. Sorry,
3: yeah.
4: My fault.
3: I mean, more the deal for pubs was a little bit more attractive, wasn't it? Although he was certainly there, the Prime Minister, blaming the last Tory administration.
5: Where are their ideas about growth? When they were in government, we saw 14 years of stagnant growth. We saw 14 years of debt rising as a percentage of GDP. I would say to her that the turbulence on global markets are because of that exposure that they left behind. We are turning that corner.
3: He was relentlessly upbeat. And the Tory leader, Kemi Badenoch, well, she made the point that markets seem to be rather worried. And she
6: says it's the new politics, it's the same old Labour politics, tax and spend. He did not rule out tax rises. And what markets see is a government that cannot control its spending. So the markets will charge us more to borrow. That means higher mortgage rates for families.
3: Kemi Badenoch, what did you take away from it all yesterday and today, Kate and Mikey? Tell me.
4: Okay, so I think Andy Burnham had a good summer, but he had an easy summer. And as you're pointing out, those giveaways, while winning him some good headlines, some of them more generous than others, it was small beer in the grand scheme of things. So we know what Andy Burnham likes to eat for his pub snacks, but this is small beer policies. Okay, that was a bit try hard. Anyway, moving on. But now we're moving into politics proper. Okay, it's his first real week as Prime Minister, because it's his first week as Prime Minister with an opposition, with a backbone. bench. And it was actually the back benchers today who gave him the bigger headache, I thought.

0: So we're going to see him come up against reality. Yeah. What are the cold hard facts? Well, borrowing costs through the roof. We've got no fiscal headroom, which means tax rises in the budget. That won't be such a popular announcement. But also that, I mean, definitely the headline from today's PMQs was Tan Desi, the Labour MP, chairman of the Defence Select Committee, saying, I mean, I'm not surprised he gave this intervention, but I was absolutely shocked by his spicy language. He gets up on Andy Burnham's first ever PMQs and he says, sorry, Prime Minister, vibes ain't going to cut it with defence spending. Where's the money? And I just thought, you could see Andy Burnham's face sort of drop, thinking, excuse me, I'm the new Prime Minister, you're meant to like me, what about the Burnham bounce? And he's just been kind of absolutely pounded in the face by his own backbencher, who isn't a serial rebel.
1: No.
0: He's just making the obvious point.
1: Yeah.
0: Anyway, so we're going to see Andy kind of come up against reality and have to make some unpopular decisions. And as Andy himself has often confessed in interviews, in his own book, he doesn't like saying no. He's much happier spending money than he is cutting it. And he will find it hard to pick losers as well as winners.
1: Yeah, it did sound a bit ominous. I mean, Tan Desi, chairman of the Defence Select Committee, he's not normally the bad kid at the back of the class, is he?
0: I've never seen him chew gum, let alone bunk off and smoke fags down the back of the bike shed. So he's not exactly your campaign socialist group or Darren Jones-esque. He's not either of those wings. He's pretty straight down the middle, but he takes his job as Defence Select Committee chair very seriously.
1: Right. What did you take away, Mikey?
2: I mean, that's it. You know, he's not a bad lad, but he is chair of the Defence Select Committee, and that's kind of him doing his job. I think that was probably the heaviest blow landed on him, and if that was the heaviest blow landed on him, I think he's probably done quite well. It was, I mean, Kemi Badenoch tried very hard to paint him as a people pleaser, which I don't think is going to land too badly with people who, with the public, who think, yeah, it's about time someone was doing a bit of people pleasing.
0: It's not the most blistering attack phrase.
2: No. But you know, it was vintage Burnham. It, you know, he turned up. He was buoyant, yeah. I mean, people have made some comparisons between him and Boris for their boosterism,
1: right.
2: While I don't think he would be flattered by the comparison, I think some of the vibes are aligned.
1: Yeah, it's fine to be a people pleaser, but you've got to keep on coming up with stuff which is actually going to please people.
2: Yes,
1: and the stuff we've seen so far, as we say, without being dismissive, it wasn't too hard. And when you come to budgets and that sort of thing, it becomes very, very hard. And before the budget, you've got the debt markets already kicking off, already cutting the Chancellor's room for manoeuvre by demanding more, you know, for the privilege of them investing in British government debt, which gives the Chancellor less room for manoeuvre. It's getting tough already.
2: Yeah, it's not an easy ride he is on. But I think if he can get through the budget without completely blowing it up, then he'll have bought himself a little bit of time. That's what all of these little giveaways are for. They're to buy him time. They're to get him a little bit of goodwill from voters.
1: Yes, and he's got a little bit of goodwill.
2: And he has got a little bit of goodwill. You know, you give people a bit of money off their bus fares, then, you know, they notice that every day. And, you know, it's not the energy bills thing, maybe you don't notice quite so often, but I think he's mostly targeting things that people will notice just a little bit to make life a little bit easier.
0: Oh, look, I mean, I've been on his programme with you before. Like, I thought those announcements were pretty decent. They were the right tactical announcements. But as I say, it's about to get real. And it is going to be a bit of a roller coaster for him. I actually think, Burnham does boosterism well in a 2-minute TikTok. I think he struggles a bit with that in Commons, actually. Yesterday, his statement was nowhere near as hopeful as I thought it would be. It was just really a list of things he thought were rubbish and who's to blame for it. I really was expecting a bit more like boosterism, big picture stuff. And today, PMQs again, he suggested at the beginning he was trying to take the high ground and be all about kind of hope and unity, and he wasn't really. So again, I think like that boosterism that you can, that he's obviously at ease in his own skin, manages to give off in a TikTok click or when he's clip or when he's off meeting people, he struggles actually to translate that in the more adversarial surroundings of Parliament. Can I say a couple more things about PMQs quickly? Okay, so we know that Kemi's going to go on tax and spend. This is the dividing line, classic dividing line between Tories and Labour. Kemi's going to go on this again and again and again. Fine. It seems to me that's obvious. That's a perfectly fine, clear blue water dividing line. The danger for Andy Burnham and particularly his Chancellor John Healey is that they can but disappoint on defence spending. That's money they've got to find. It's hard to see how John can't quit in a year's time if they don't find it, or 2 years' time. So that is the big, big, big kind of boulder coming down the, down, I don't know, through the Temple of Doom, if you're thinking of Indiana Jones. And we know now, don't we, how Andy Burnham's going to react to Kemi. She's quite jabby. She's quite aggressive. Well, Andy's going to hit back by saying, you're just Liz Truss 2.0. And why? Because you've just reshuffled your cabinet and Andrew Griffiths helped write that budget. So I think we're starting to see how he's going to attack her, how she's going to attack him. But as I said earlier, Tan Jesse's question, could there kind of hold the seeds, I think, for the really tricky thing down the road in Burnham's premiership.
1: Right. Now, look, in a minute or two, I want to get your thoughts for tomorrow, the way we do at this around this point of the show each day. But before that, I wonder if you saw the announcement from Javier Milei, the Argentinian leader, who has announced that he means to make a national broadcast on Argentinian media tomorrow, which is itself has upset some people who don't think you should use a national broadcast to do what he means to do, which is to reassert the claim to the Falkland Islands. It was quite a long, wordy posting. I won't repeat it, pardon me, anything else. It was not easily repeatable. He was pouring abuse at those who didn't agree with his position on the Falkland Islands. But to make that statement, the statement that's coming tomorrow in a national broadcast, the Falklands are ours, I wonder how worried we should be about that.
2: I think we should be a little worried for the opening exchanges between Andy Burnham and Donald Trump, because Donald Trump has already signalled that he is in the mood to rethink the US's support for the UK's claim to the Falklands.
1: He hasn't committed himself.
2: He's not, but he's given signals that he's thinking about it. He's considering it. And they are going to meet for the first time, we think, at the UN General Assembly in a couple of weeks. And I wouldn't be surprised if Andy Burnham goes into that hoping, you know, he's going to talk about Ukraine and lots of lofty topics that will make him look great. And I think he's probably going to be quite savagely derailed by having to talk about lots of nonsense about the Falklands.
1: You think? Mm. I mean, I don't know if I'm totally sold on that. On that idea, there was a memo from the US Department of Defense which raised the possibility, should we use the Falkland Islands as a bit of leverage, and they're still upset with Britain about the level of defense spending, and the speculation is that going to surface in that way? Is he going to side with his friend, because they are friends, and Milei is a great Trump supporter, which goes down with Donald Trump and line up on the Falklands? But when he was asked directly about this a day or so ago, he dealt with it in a fairly offhand way and didn't seem to commit himself. He said, yeah, of course, we keep all policies under review, which is also the answer you would give if you're not going to do anything.
2: I mean, is it, though? I think if you were talking about, you know, one of your greatest allies, you know, longest, you know, special relationship, they call it.
1: But he loves Javier Milei.
2: He does. He very much does, and has been doing all sorts of things to try and prop him up. Mm. You know, imports of beef from Argentina and absolutely stuffing American farmers in the process. But I don't know. I'm not sure you'd be as non-committal as that if you were talking about one of the, you know, the big international touchstones of the relationship between the US and the UK that is so important. And I think he's also has a memory of the UK not being entirely supportive when he wanted to bomb Iran.
1: Oh, for sure.
2: And he's taking revenge on countries for that. That, you know, we wouldn't be the first.
1: Okay.
0: Well, obviously, I think this broadcast by Javier's absolutely outrageous, but why wouldn't I think that? Because I believe in self-determination, and people of Falkland Islands are very clear that they want that they want to retain the status quo. So, you know, this is just a kind of chainsaw wielding wannabe tyrant sounding off on TV. Well, all right, mate. I am disappointed by Donald Trump. He should have been much more full square behind this ideal of self-determination, an ideal that with the United States was based on as a modern country. Hopefully, he'll stop with the hot air, the punishing, and move on. If I was Andy Burnham, head of Unger, and seeing Donald Trump and wondering to my aides, what on earth is he going to say in the spray? Am I going to get caught off guard? I think I would maybe quite like to approve the drilling of Jackdaw, maybe the day before, maybe 2 days before, because we know Donald Trump is very pro that. That would set the agenda, like obviously not of Unger permanent formally, but that would set the tone of his talks with Donald Trump. A little sweetener, by the way, it creates jobs here too.
1: You should be advising the Prime Minister in this.
0: He can have that for free.
1: Four-dimensional chess. The difference between now and the Argentinian seizure of the Falklands in 1982 is now we have a force of British fighter jets stationed there. We've got a reasonably sized garrison of soldiers. We've got a Royal Navy armed warship patrolling that part of the sea. If there was any attempt to sort of take the Falklands now, which is very difficult to imagine, really, and then it would be, they'd have to deal with that. And you wouldn't be Galtieri just landing a company of troops and just taking the governor's mansion and the soldiers surrounding it. However, what do I know? Maybe something awful is going to happen in the next few days. It'll be interesting to listen to Javier Milei, and we'll have a chat about it, I'm sure, on this programme, which is obviously the ultimate point of these, of these things. Anyway, you are listening to here on Pienaar and Friends with Kate Ferguson and Mikey Smith. I'm John Pienaar, and you're listening to Times Radio.
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1: It is that time here on Pienaar and Friends. Mikey Smith and Kate Ferguson. Mikey, what is your thought for the future?
2: My thought for the future is something that's happening next week in Dallas, which is Donald Trump and the Republican Party are holding the first ever Republican midterm convention, which is going to be 2 days of blockbuster speeches, in theory, by Republicans, headlined, obviously, by the man himself. It's going to be a Trump fest. And the idea is that it's 62, as of today, 62 days to the midterm elections, and the Republican Party is looking like it's going to get absolutely pummeled. And you have this opportunity to be on primetime TV for 2 days, speaking to your voters and to donors to the party, and it's a chance to sort of shore up the party that's kind of breaking up a little bit over various issues, and try and settle everything down before you go into the midterms. And it's going to be fascinating, but it keeps making me think about March 2022, when Boris Johnson held, to my knowledge, the only Conservative Party spring conference in Blackpool. And there are several parallels. Because Boris was still sort of reeling from Partygate. He was staring down a pretty hefty defeat in that May's local elections. And he took the Parliamentary Conservative Party, I guess, to Blackpool for a weekend by the sea. And I went, I don't know if you did, but I went, and it was baffling because no one really knew why they were there. Loads of MPs didn't turn up. Oliver Dowden took us out for a ride on a roller coaster at the Pleasure Beach, and it was just this baffling event that did absolutely nothing to change Boris Johnson's fortunes nor the Conservative Party's fortunes. And I wonder if Donald Trump has really thought this event through.
1: Also interesting that it's in Dallas, Texas, because Texas, the state of Texas, is about as red as they could be. It's so many decades since that was in question. And now the Democratic Party have got a hope, a shout of maybe taking the Senate seat or one of the two Senate seats in Texas. You've got James Talarico, the Democrat, and you've got on the Republican side Ken Paxton, who is going down not brilliantly among Republican voters. He's got an extraordinary background of accusations against him, offences attributed to him, things that he's said, and he has got Donald Trump behind him. And so Donald Trump's got a lot invested in actually bucking the polls and the pundits and the betting shops and seeing this guy home. But that's going to be one of the things which we're going to be there for the midterms. That's going to be one of the elections we watch so closely. Okay, what's your thought for tomorrow?
0: Well, I'm off packing my bags to go to Birmingham tomorrow because it's Reform Party conference. So Reformer on my mind, Nigel's on my mind this week. I am wondering, are Reform going to be able to use this conference to get on the front foot, to articulate a vision of government, to look like a government in waiting that's rebuilding after what no one can doubt was a very, very, very shaky summer for them. Nigel Farage, the leader, basically off the pitch with that silly by-election that he triggered against himself. Yes, he did beat Count Binface, but you know, the whole thing was just seemed a bit kind of bizarre and pointless and a total own goal, which really allowed Andy Burnham, a new prime minister, a man the great British public haven't really voted for, to set his own to really have a summer unopposed, pretty much. So I'm interested to see, can Nigel Farage try and get back on the front foot? Also, is it going to be peace in our time? Is it going to be peace and harmony among the Reform front bench? Is Zia going to maybe have a few pot shots at some of his colleagues?
1: Zia Yusuf, who's been criticised so strongly.
0: Who is the shadow of, he's their Home Affairs spokesman, but very spiky online. You know, obviously it's going to kind of rally the troops, the grassroots, the membership, the rank and file there. But I'm interested in what policies are being announced, but can they look like they're rebuilding?
1: We will all be interested to see that. Okay, it's been great to have you here. Thanks, as always, for coming in. Mikey Smith, likewise. Great to see Catherine Phil earlier on. Sophia Johansson was our producer and Rudling, our technical operator.
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1: Now, after, nearly a century of it investigating one of science's great mysteries, British scientists may have finally made a breakthrough in the search for dark matter. Dr. Megan Argo is a professor of astrophysics at Lancashire University. Hello to you, Dr. Argo.
4: Hello.
1: Now, tell me what this is all about, and if you can explain it to me perfectly well in a minute and a half, well, you're a better man than I am.
4: I'll do my best. So dark matter is a very mysterious component of the universe. We think it actually makes up quite a substantial fraction of the mass energy density of the entire universe. The visible matter that we can see, so the stuff that makes up you, me, this planet, the solar system, our galaxy, all the galaxies we can see, only makes up about 5% of the universe. 85% of the matter in the universe we think is this dark matter. Now, we don't know what it is. There are lots and lots of theories, and there are lots of experiments designed to test those theories to try and figure out exactly what it is. And there's an experiment that's been running actually deep down in a former gold mine in South Dakota, and that's the experiment that's produced this result. And they have a large tank of liquid xenon, and that is buried deep underground, kilometre below ground, and inside that tank there is this heavy material made of xenon, and the idea is one of these particles of dark matter that we think are called weakly interacting massive particles, if one of those passes through the tank and interacts with a xenon atom, there'll be a flash of light. And what they think they found is evidence that they may have actually seen one of these interactions happen. Now, it's a low statistical significance, which means it's not very certain that it's actually a dark matter particle, but it's one of the best bits of evidence we've had in the last few years. A lot more data is going to be needed in order to make this certain, but it is certainly an exciting step forward in dark matter
1: science. Now, dark matter is invisible. It doesn't have physical forms. That's why it's been so elusive to analyse. What does it do? What are its properties? I've seen it described as gravitational scaffolding. I vaguely understand what you're saying, although the word vaguely is doing a lot of work there. What does this thing do, dark matter?
4: Yeah, so if you look at the universe on large scales, and this is one of the things that the telescope that was launched at the weekend, the Nancy Grace Roman telescope, is going to do, it looks at the universe on large scales and we see filaments of galaxies. Galaxies are not evenly distributed throughout the universe. They're in clumps and they're in structures. And we think dark matter may be responsible for the structures that we see that these galaxies later formed around. So we think it's fundamental to the structure of the universe. And this telescope, the Roman telescope, is hopefully going to help us understand that better.
1: Okay. So maybe holding everything together.
4: Yeah, it interacts gravitationally. So it makes stars on the outside of galaxies move a lot faster around their galaxies than they otherwise could possibly do so. And that's one of the ways that we know this stuff exists, by measuring the speed of stuff in galaxies.
1: All right, Dr. Megan Argo at University of Lancashire. I understood every word you said, and that was a complete lie, but it was so interesting to get your thoughts. Thank you so much. More coming up on Times Radio.
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16: That £150 to spend on board feeling, courtesy of Fred Olsen Cruises. A swapping drizzle for blue skies feeling. 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
17: Good morning, I'm Daisy Steele. Andy Burnham is facing growing pressure to commit to increasing defence spending to 3% of GDP by 2030, amid warnings about the threat posed by Russia. The Prime Minister has pointed instead to the government's existing commitment to meet NATO's target of 3.5% by 2035. But he faced further pressure from his own side, with Labour's Defence Select Committee Chair, Tan Daisy, warning that Britain needs to invest in its armed forces now, rather than risk being sorry later.
18: Defence is definitely one area where vibes alone just isn't going to be enough. So rather than kick the can down the road, waiting for a fiscal event in the future, in a future year, will the Prime Minister urgently commit to charting a pathway to reach 3% of GDP spend on defence by 2030, which, as his Chancellor rightly noted, is critical to keep our country safe.
17: Yeah. Kemi Badenoch will lay out plans later aimed at saving £10 billion a year to put towards defence spending. The Conservative leader is expected to tell the Prime Minister that sweeping welfare cuts and scrapping the Chagos Island deal will boost spending to 3% of GDP by 2030. The UK and France are ramping up officer numbers deployed by French coasts as part of efforts to stop so-called mega dinghies crossing the Channel. Andy Burnham will welcome French President Emmanuel Macron to Downing Street later. Number 10 says the new pact with France has helped deliver the lowest summer for arrivals since 2020. Last month, Home Secretary Shabana Mahmood insisted removal numbers are up too.
19: We've got removals of people with no right to be in this country up over 80,000 now under this government. That's a 52% increase since we've been in government.
17: Two men and two women are due back in court today charged with murder after a newborn baby was found dead in Sheffield. The infant, known only as Baby S, was stabbed 33 times in the Wincobach area on Sunday. A 15-year-old girl will appear in court accused of perverting the course of justice. A married doctor who was sacked after exchanging inappropriate messages with Lucy Letby has been named following his death. Dr. Mark Deacon was fired from Alderhay Children's Hospital in June after an 18-month investigation into his relationship with the convicted murderer. The paediatric consultant had worked alongside Letby on the neonatal unit at the Countess of Chester Hospital during the period in which she committed her crimes. The King says it's been a particular joy to see the Bayeux Tapestry return to the UK, where it was originally made after almost 1,000 years. The important historical document's been loaned to the British Museum by the French government. Charles went to see it there last night, along with the Prime Minister and the French President. He thanked those involved for making the loan possible.
20: These 70 metres of memory and artistry remind us, therefore, that our two nations have been bound together for almost a millennium. The moments depicted in the tapestry echo into our own days.
17: Donald Trump says he's happy the Duke and Duchess of Sussex have left America for the UK, declaring that he's not a fan. Prince Harry and Meghan moved back to Britain last week, along with their children Archie and Lilibet. They'd spent 6 years living in California. The US president's been asked about their move by reporters in Washington.
21: I thought they treated the royal family with great disrespect. I didn't like it. I didn't like the way she acted. I thought she was terribly disrespectful to the Queen, to King Charles. Maybe I'm different. I wouldn't have taken him back.
17: And for a news bulletin when you want it, search for the Times Radio News Briefing on any podcast platform.
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23: Great to have you with us, and welcome if you're watching on YouTube. I've just got the front pages in of most of tomorrow's papers, and joining me tonight to take you through them all, we have the former BBC US anchor, Laura Trevelyan. Hello, Laura.
24: Hi, Carol from New York.
23: Good to have you with us. Also joining us tonight, Ryan Sabey, Deputy Political Editor and Economics Editor at The Sun. Good evening to you, Ryan.
25: Good evening, Carol.
23: Thank you both so much for joining us. Let me take you through the front pages. The Times, as we brought you at the top of the programme, vibes won't defend the UK, Burnham told by Labour. The Defence Select Committee chair saying the Prime Minister must commit to 3% of GDP as the Tories set out their plans. The Times also reports on the middle-class parents who are subsidising 300,000 hidden NEETs. This is young people who are not in employment, education or training and are apparently living off the bank of mum and dad. Trump, I'm happy Harry and Meghan have quit the US. The president talking about Meghan and Harry's decision to return to the UK. And the picture on the front page of the Times is of the King with President Macron viewing the Bayeux Tapestry at the British Museum before it goes on public display. The Telegraph on its front page, Tories will cut benefits to hit 3% on defence. This is the Conservative plan to hit that target. Badenoch promises £10 billion by reimposing the two-child welfare cap and axing the Chagos deal, the Telegraph tells us. There's also a picture of President Macron and King Charles laughing at the Bayeux tapestry occasion this evening. City warns Burnham of markets chaos unless he reins in spending. The Guardian also picks up on that. PM tries to calm bond markets as sell-off threatens his first budget. There's a picture of some of the devastation in Nepal. After the flood, thousands still missing in devastated communities. And the Guardian also reports on the tycoon found not guilty of a role in the murder of a Maltese journalist. The Financial Times, Burnham seeks to shield steel and farming from made in Europe push. Once again, a picture of the King and President Macron at the British Museum. The Eye, Britain's royals face a Russian cyber threat in grey war, the paper says. The Sun, on the day the 1066 mural is displayed in the UK, apparently it's one in the eye for Andy, the Sun says. As small boats keep coming, France offers just 45 more do-nothing cops. That is the Sun's take on the migrant crisis, tying in, of course, the Bayeux tapestry. The Mirror focuses on Nigel Farage, a right whinger amid 5 million gift probe. The Reform leader, the Mirror tells us, complains about him. The Express, voters would punish you if triple lock goes. That is the warning to the Prime Minister. The Metro, sad, pathetic creeps.co.uk, women filmed secretly for a sinister website. And the Daily Star, boffs, you'll encounter them. Star Trek to find aliens. I'm not quite sure which space mission the Star is referring to. We might come back to that one. Let's start with the front page of the Times. Ryan, I know you were there at Prime Minister's Questions, as was I, and interesting that it wasn't just Kemi Badenoch pressing the Prime Minister on defence spending. The Labour chair of the Defence Select Committee also saying that he's really got to make a significant commitment and to do it now.
0: Yeah, that's right. I think we could always expect that Kemi Badenoch was likely to push on issues such as welfare and defence in her first Prime Minister's Questions with Andy Burnham. But to get such a pointed and targeted request for money for defence from a senior Labour MP, Tan Desi, who didn't hold back in not only in that request, but also in the language that he used. He was talking about how vibes simply doesn't cut it when the military needs so much more money, and also said that the can just can't be kicked down the road when it comes to finding that cash. It can't be pushed down the road to the next budget, the next spending review. It really needs to come now. So I think Andy Burnham, he's had, you know, a pretty good summer, didn't come under particularly much scrutiny because obviously Parliament was in recess, but it's back to the Commons with a bang, with a lot of MPs, you know, particularly on the Conservative side and now on his own side, saying that he really needs to find that extra defence money. And you, Carol, actually, you were speaking to Lord Hutton this evening, who's talking about emergency funding for defence. And it's, you know, as he made the point, it's all very well and good saying that the government is going to try and find this money at some point in the future. But politically, it looks like, you know, will they be able to hold out to promise that money at a later date? Will it have to come sooner?
23: Yeah, that's right. I mean, the spending review is going to mean going to be looking at commitments for 2028. And as Lord Hutton told us, and he's quoted there on the front page of the Times, I don't think President Putin's going to wait until the Treasury conducts its next comprehensive spending review before he decides what his next course of action might be. And I mean, Laura, this does also pick up on the pressure which the United States, President Trump and key figures in his administration have been making, the point that they've been making and the pressure they've been putting on the UK to increase defence spending.
1: Well, that's right. And also President Trump's CIA director recently made a secret visit to Russia, where he met his Russian counterpart and warned him very strongly against the idea of the Russians attacking NATO's eastern flank, which, of course, is one of the great worries. And that's why you're having this big debate in Britain about increased defence spending because of the Russian threat. Yes, American presidents, long before Donald Trump, have been leaning on Britain and their other European allies to step up defence spending. President Barack Obama talked about that, but President Trump has really made it a centrepiece of his second term. But it's a problem, as we're reading in all of these front pages. What are the trade-offs going to be for a British government if it's going to increase defence spending? And I was especially struck by The Express. Voters would punish you if triple lock goes, is the headline there. This pension safeguard, close allies are urging the PM to rein in excesses like the triple lock, which keeps pensions at a good rate. Is this the kind of trade-off that the Prime Minister is going to have to consider as he tries to increase defence spending and keep Britain safe from an increased Russian threat?
23: Yeah, and ministers are insisting that at the moment they're still committed to that pensions triple lock. But it's interesting that this issue of the spending on defence is also going to be taken up by Kemi Badenoch tomorrow. The Telegraph on its front page, Ryan, talking about how the Tories will cut benefits to hit this 3% on defence by 2030. Kemi Badenoch talking about reintroducing the two-child welfare cap and axing the Chagos deal.
0: Yeah, there's a big policy announcement from the Conservatives. It's just been announced, and we can expect Kemi Badenoch to make a major speech on this tomorrow. I think it's interesting that they're committing to the £10 billion, the 3% of GDP by 2030. Interesting that it just turns the screw, the political screw, on Andy Burnham into action. So as we just talking about, you know, can he really wait until the spending review? Can he really wait until, you know, the next budget to find extra defence money? It really looks like that, you know, that will speed up, and he may have to, you know, just find the extra money in a, you know, some sort of emergency bailout for defence, because time is not with him on this. But as Kemi Badenoch will set out tomorrow, she's looking at big savings on welfare to fund this £10 billion annual uplift for defence. Things like £4 billion worth of savings from housing benefits, also reimposing that two-child benefit cap that will bring in an extra £3 billion into Treasury coffers. And also, as you say there, Carol, an extra £200 million or so when it comes to scrapping the Chagos deal. They are, you know, the Conservatives seem like they are, you know, very, very serious about attacking the defence line when it comes to the government. But I think it's also politically a good move for Kemi Badenoch. You know, if that spending review doesn't come until the middle of next year, Kemi Badenoch can make hay on this subject for the next year, while she can paint a picture of Andy Burnham as dithering over trying to find this money. That's the reality of it. And that's what, you know, Lord Hutton has sort of spelled out this evening to you.
23: Yeah, indeed. And I mean, several of the other papers pick up on the other pressures on the Prime Minister over trying to make the sums add up, trying to find the money from somewhere for all those spending commitments that he was pressed on at Prime Minister's questions today. The Telegraph: City warns Burnham of markets chaos unless he reins in spending. The Guardian: PM tries to calm the bond markets as sell-off threatens the first budget. And that's also picked up on the front page of the Financial Times. And I mean, that rise in borrowing costs is just making things even harder, isn't it, for Andy Burnham and his new Chancellor?
1: Oh my gosh, Carol, the famous Democratic political strategist James Carville said many years ago that if he was reincarnated, he would like to come back as the bond markets because they are all powerful. And this is something that the Treasury Secretary here in the US is discovering, as he tried to intervene in the bond markets and they didn't like it. And Andy Burnham is discovering too. And that's for the simple fact that the bond markets trade in government debt. And the idea is that you get, of course, a higher interest rate if you're buying government debt over 30 years. But the bond markets are really alarmed by the amount of debt that governments around the world have taken on after COVID, by the fact that inflation is high, and by the fact that there's this massive amount of debt that the AI companies have taken out, just trillions and trillions of dollars. And if some of these companies fail, how will this debt be paid back? So all of this is leading to a bond market sell-off. And of course, Britain, which is indebted, has no room for further borrowing because the bond market chaos is driving up the cost of government borrowing. So what does Andy Burnham do? And as Ryan was saying, you know, Andy Burnham had a sort of relative soft landing when he got to Downing Street. But now, you know, you have this issue with defence spending and where does he find the money, and the bond market's growling.
23: Yeah, indeed. It's clearly huge pressures on him and those tough choices really looming large. Several of our listeners have been getting in touch on this. One of them, GB, says, what's actually stopping Burnham from just going for it on defence on the basis that this is a national emergency? The bond market in an undefended country, there is no bond market. And Rick says, Andy Burnham, unimpressive at the dispatch box yesterday and today at P&Q's. He too doesn't answer simple questions. He's asking, is Prime Minister Andy Burnham a reincarnation of Prime Minister Keir Starmer? Do keep your thoughts coming into us all the usual ways. We have got lots more stories on the front pages to discuss, and we'll do that in just a moment here on Times Radio.
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23: And with me, Ryan Sabey and Laura Trevelyan, taking you through the front pages of tomorrow's papers. The Times on its front page picks up on one of the latest comments from President Trump. I'm happy Harry and Meghan have quit the US. President Trump, I mean, he's talked about how he's a big fan. He was a big fan of the late Queen. He loves King Charles. But yeah, not so when it comes to Harry and Meghan. Laura.
1: Absolutely, Carol. And of course, on that Times front page, here's a reminder of why President Trump might not be that fond of Meghan. She called him divisive and misogynistic, the Times is reporting, in 2016, 2 years before she married Harry. She absented herself from Trump's state visit to Britain in 2019 while on maternity leave after the birth of the couple's first child, Archie. So President Trump never forgets a snub and never misses an opportunity to take his revenge. And, you know, he said in answer to a question in the Oval Office, he said, basically, I thought they, Meghan and Harry, treated the royal family with great disrespect. I didn't like it. But I will say that he's really just reflecting American public opinion, Carol, which seems to be a kind of, it's met the departure of the Duke and Duchess of Sussex with a collective shrug. And I guess in that sense, he is as ever
24: the person who's got his finger on the pulse of public opinion when it comes to popular culture there.
23: The Eye's got an interesting story, an exclusive, the paper's claiming Britain's royals face a Russian cyber threat in grey war. Ryan, we were talking just a moment ago about the scale of the Russian threat to this country, and apparently Buckingham Palace is now warning of a growing threat to the monarchy's ageing legacy computer systems.
0: Yeah, Parliament is not immune from this. You know, big companies, big business, banks are not immune from threats from Russia, Iran, whoever it may well be. And it also seems that the royal family are in the line of fire when it comes to this cyber threat. And the Eye here, in their exclusive, called it the cyber threat in the grey war. And it seems that, you know, it seems reading, you know, this article that, you know, aging legacy computer systems, they may just not have been updated, you know, to the standard that they should have been over recent years, to such an extent that the Palace website has actually been taken offline, that things have got so bad. But all this is part of, whether it's an attack on the royal family, or it's just to you know, to warn Britain that Putin knows where our secrets are, or how we can get to our secrets. It's, you know, it's part of the continual threat. You know, it may not be warfare per se, but it certainly is, you know, attacking us, attacking our systems, and attacking our institutions. And, you know, the royal family do get, you know, around £100 million a year, I think, from the sovereign grant. But it just, you just wonder whether that may need to be increased slightly, just to make sure that they have all their systems protected and all the secrets belonging to the royal family that should remain public do remain private, stay private.
23: The Times and many of the other papers feature pictures of King Charles and President Macron there at the Bayeux Tapestry at the British Museum before it goes on public display. They clearly seem to be enjoying the occasion. It's there on the front page of the Telegraph. I mean, great pictures. And of course, the Prime Minister due to meet President Macron tomorrow. I mean, this is quite an occasion, isn't it, Laura? The opportunity to get to go and see the Bayeux Tapestry. Okay, it may have been only just the other side of the channel for the last few hundred years. But yeah, exactly. But there is huge excitement about it here in the UK.
24: Oh my gosh, Carol, don't you remember learning about the Battle of Hastings in primary school?
23: One of the few things I did learn in history at primary school, I think.
24: Exactly. But I'm loving the headline writing here. Esprit de corps in the Times. The King and President Macron in a jovial mood as they viewed the Bayeux Tapestry at the British Museum. And then in the Telegraph, you have a very entente amicable. Great efforts there. And I will say that Ryan's own son has an excellent twist there of one in the eye for Andy, using the Bayeux Tapestry to pivot to the issue of small boats with an excellent bit of writing. Britain urged to prevent a stitch-up by the French. Get it? Tapestry, stitching. So I love the way that everybody on Fleet Street really went to work to make the most of this opportunity.
23: Yeah, I mean, Ryan, I should let you talk about your own papers. I mean, the headline writers have really been having fun with this, haven't they? On the day 1066 mural is displayed in the UK, it's one in the eye for Andy. As small boats keep coming, France offers just 45 more do-nothing cops. So basically, your paper is tying up this with what's happening in terms of trying to tackle the small boats crisis.
0: Yeah, there are too many good things going on in this story, whether it was, you know, the Bayeux Tapestry, the visit from Emmanuel Macron, and the small boats issue that Andy Burnham and Emmanuel Macron are going to discuss tomorrow. And we've, you know, as you'd expect in true Sun style, brought everything together to describe the stitch up that
25: possibly could happen in any deal, or has been going on in previous deals with the French when it comes to small boats. Obviously, we've got the more humorous side of it there on our front page, but also sort of describing, you know, what's been happening between France and Britain over the past few years. We've been, you know, paid them £1 billion or pledging to pay £1 billion to try and stop the small boats. So, you know, there is a very, very serious underlying issue when it comes to the meeting between the two leaders tomorrow. Numbers of small boats crossings are down, but I think that there's going to have to be some, you know, some stern words from Andy Burnham, you know, to his counterpart when it comes to actually getting value for money for that £1 billion.
23: I'm somewhat intrigued that also the front page of The Sun says that inside, free Bayeux tapestry for every reader. I mean, I'm assuming this isn't the life-size version of it.
25: No, we'd have to print quite a few extra pages for that. But yeah, no, it looks like there's a copy of it, or a cut out and keep sort of guide that we often do. So yes, no, you can get your hands on that tomorrow.
23: And the Financial Times pointing out that Andy Burnham's actually going to be meeting President Macron tomorrow, Thursday, as part of the big talks about an EU reset, whether the Bayeux tapestry can actually maybe smooth things over there. Laura, just a quick thought from you on that.
24: Yeah, interesting, isn't it, how Andy Burnham, hoping that he can have some kind of an economic recovery in Britain by embracing slightly closer ties with the EU. But, of course, the French not being cooperative, as Ryan was pointing out. And on these questions of farming and steel, you know, Andy Burnham has got to overcome what's known as a common Europe policy. Britain, of course, no longer being in the EU, its industry is now outside the common market. What exactly is any closer relationship going to mean? But there's an EU-UK summit coming up, I read in the FT.
23: Laura Trevelyan and Ryan Sabey, thank you both so much for joining us tonight.
25: Thanks, Carol.
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17: Good morning, I'm Daisy Steele. Andy Burnham is facing renewed pressure to urgently increase defence spending amid warnings about the growing threat posed by Russia. The Prime Minister has yet to set out a timetable for reaching 3% of GDP, prompting former Defence Secretary Lord Hutton to call for an immediate national rearmament programme. At his first Prime Minister's questions, Conservative leader Kemi Badenoch challenged Mr. Burnham to commit to the 3% target by 2030.
12: There is war in Europe, Mr. Speaker. Yesterday, Germany confirmed that Russia was behind the attack on Leipzig Airport. Tensions are so high, the director of the CIA flew to Moscow. We need the plan to hit 3% on defence now, but the armed forces won't know what they'll be getting until next July's spending review.
17: Government borrowing costs have risen further as a global bond market sell-off puts renewed pressure on the Prime Minister. Investors are warning tax rises or spending cuts may be needed to shore up the public finances and restore confidence in the markets. Britain and France are increasing officer numbers in an effort to stop so-called mega dinghies carrying migrants across the Channel. The Prime Minister will host Emmanuel Macron at Downing Street later, with tackling the crossings expected to be high on the agenda. The King says the bio-tapestry is the best possible symbol of the enduring friendship between Britain and France. Charles joined President Emmanuel Macron at the British Museum last night for a preview as the 1,000-year-old embroidery goes on display

0: window yesterday. They failed to sign Monaco striker Follorin Balogun, leaving them with one recognised striker in their squad, which is made up of just 18 senior players. Leading group, the 1878, say it's full-on gross negligence. England rugby captain Maro Itoje says being rested for the summer has been a major benefit to him. He says other rugby players should do it to prolong their careers, but he admitted it was strange watching England from home whilst fully fit. And Brydon Carr has not been recalled for England's final test of the series against Pakistan. He was dropped ahead of the second test due to an incident in a nightclub. Get more on the Times website and app.
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2: From the Times and the Sunday Times, this is The Story. I'm Manveen Rana.
3: We now come to Prime Minister's statement, Andy Burnham.
4: With permission, Mr. Speaker, I wish to make a statement on the direction in which I will lead our country.
2: It was the first day back in Westminster, in what turned out to be a day of firsts. Andy Burnham's first appearance in Parliament as Prime Minister and his first appearance at the dispatch box in 16 years, as he laid out his vision for the country.
4: The government I lead will be relentless in giving people and places what they were promised 10 years ago, ownership and control. And from that control over their destiny comes change and growth.
2: The message won't have come as much of a surprise if you followed even a fraction of his social media posts over the summer. In a torrent of slick videos, he's hammered home the theme of his government: change and hope. Oh, and did I mention devolution?
5: This is a customer announcement.
6: We're putting the Cowboys out of business.
7: Here's five things I've done in my first week as Prime Minister.
8: Here's everything I've done in my second week as Prime Minister.
9: 1 month since we opened Number 10 North, and here's what we've done.
2: It's quite the vibe shift from the last time a Labour Prime Minister took up office, just 2 years ago.
10: It is surely clear to everyone that our country needs a bigger reset.
11: There is a budget coming in October, and it's going to be painful.
12: If we don't get this right, our country will go down a very dark path.
2: Andy Burnham wants to bring back sunny optimism and hope to the UK. But how long can that vibe last as it meets the cold realities of government?
13: Governments are borrowing a lot at the moment, but inflation is also really high at the moment. And in that inflation, whether it's the oil prices that are going up from what's happening in the Middle East, but just more broadly, that is a kind of a difficult moment for Andy Burnham to be coming in, because right now, everyone is really nervous.
2: What are the plans and potential pitfalls of the new Burnham government? Can hope conquer all? The story today: can the Burnham bounce survive the realities of governing?
14: So one of the key things that you hear people around Andy Burnham say, or heard them say in the early weeks of his time as Prime Minister, was that they were having a second chance, or they wanted a second chance at a first impression.
2: Lara Spirit is Deputy Political Editor for the Sunday Times.
14: That was what they wanted for Labour. That was what they felt that Andy Burnham might be capable of doing for the party after, in their view, you know, Keir Starmer, very unpopular, clearly not capable at this point of rallying Labour supporters to their cause. Those early weeks of Andy Burnham's time in Prime Minister, particularly his so-called summer tour, which, you know, some people around him described to me as a don't look back in anger tour, where he was, you know, going around the country, talking to voters, introducing himself. Generally speaking, he wanted to use that tour to talk to, you know, as many voters as possible in different corners of the country that perhaps Labour's vote has declined in. All the while, we've also seen Andy Burnham kind of, you know, thinking, grappling, kind of approaching some of these kind of really key issues that he's going to be facing as he has now arrived in Parliament at the beginning of September. And over summer, some of these did already

0: come to an head. So we saw the early release scheme. This was really blowing up this question of what Andy Burnham was going to do over the release of some prisoners early to free up capacity in Britain's jails.
1: Basically, we've spent the summer turning over every single stone. And now we've come up with a proposal that will allow not just those guilty of manslaughter, the people involved in the killing of PC Harper, but those who have been convicted for indecent assault, those convicted for death by dangerous driving, all of these offenders now will remain in prison.
0: We had a flurry of new communications. We've seen a lot of collaborations with influencers, for example. We've seen a huge amount of new videos, things that Keir Starmer just would not have done when he was in office, which created a kind of different vibe to that which we've had under the previous Prime Minister. The summer was a kind of more gentle introduction, I think, shall we say, to what we're going to be talking about now, which is the stickier issues that I think he'll face in the coming weeks.
2: And we have had that sense of a burn and bounce. People have been more optimistic about what the government might do. At the same time, he has already said things like he's only just starting to understand how relentless the job is. And I imagine that's all about to get so much worse. So we are now into the first day of term. Laura, how quickly are the vibes falling apart?
0: I think one of the things that I've heard quite a bit from people around the Prime Minister, particularly this morning and as we get into September, is that they really want the Prime Minister in some of his early remarks to Parliament to kind of counter this narrative that he's got this kind of bulging, extremely difficult in-tray full of invidious problems that are likely to throw him off course coming. And actually, he wants to project a sense of hope, of optimism going into the autumn, that he's got kind of big ideas, particularly on greater public control of utilities, for example, on devolution, on his Number 10 North initiative, which was another thing we heard a great deal about this summer as well, which mean that actually we're not having this kind of classic return to school feeling, which we are all too aware of, Manveena's journalism in Westminster, where, you know, you get just the kind of drumbeat towards the budget, these difficult choices that any government in recent years has had to make on tax and spend, and the kind of colliding of big promises with the economic realities.
2: Is there a sense already, as the summer comes to an end, that just there's already a bit of a vibe shift happening? You know, we've had a poll by The Independent this morning saying the burn and bounce is over, which is probably a little sooner than the government was hoping for. And give us a sense of the chatter around Westminster this morning when Keir Starmer announced he's resigning.
0: Yeah, so this is a decision both expected and unexpected. I think if you speak to friends and close allies of the former Prime Minister, Keir Starmer, they, especially at the moment of his departure, they raised the prospect that he may not be staying around. And part of that is the sense that this period has been extremely bruising, that his defenestration was brutal, and that it has been a difficult period for him. It is very interesting, coming as it does at the very beginning of the political term, that he's doing this. It's a good day to announce something like this, to be honest. If I was advising Keir Starmer, I would say, you know, it's not a positive story for Starmer that he's leaving early, right? When Rishi Sunak lost the 2024 election, a lot of critics said there's no way he'll stick around. And actually, he has stayed and he's serving his constituents in Richmond today. And, you know, many people would say that's to his great credit. That's not what Keir Starmer is doing, right? And so this is a difficult story for him politically, all of which means that announcing it on one of the busiest news days, right? There's massively important announcements on the first day on early release, for example. You've got a really big speech from Burnham. It's the day after a big Conservative shadow cabinet reshuffle. So a really busy political time, all of which conspires to make you think, okay, if you just basically don't want people to talk about this as much as possible, this is when you might announce it. That said, this is a very significant by-election. You've got basically a seat in which Labour has held continuously for decades, and which would be really, really seismic for them to lose. And yet you have, strong Green Party in London and a general sense of this being a very significant race that other parties are going to pour a lot of resources into. So it's a really interesting political development and certainly a very significant one.
2: Laura, looking at how this, you see, start of the Westminster term, it's beginning with a message of optimism, real hope from the Burnham administration, but also an awareness that they are hitting the realities of what it is to be in government. To understand how that's changing the hope of their agenda and how it's sort of altering as it meets the real world, talk us through just one example of this. We thought we'd begin with defence spending. Just remind us, when Andy Burnham came in, when he was campaigning in the Makerfield by-election, what was the great hope? Where did he stand on defence and defence spending?
0: So when John Healey resigned as defence secretary, he did so protesting Keir Starmer's failure to pledge 3% of GDP on defence by 2030 via the defence investment plan. And when Andy Burnham came in, of course, everybody had said as a result of him choosing John Healey to be his chancellor, that that would mean that the UK would commit to 3% on GDP by 2030, that Andy Burnham would therefore have to commit to the same target as soon as possible and would do so because he'd chosen John Healey as his chancellor and John Healey had resigned over this issue. So it was basically seen as inevitable that they would be spending more on defence. Now, what has happened subsequently to that has been slightly more complicated. So we have had interventions from John Healey, which have basically made clear that actually we're not going to see that 3% by 2030 in the upcoming budget in the autumn. Actually, those difficult decisions have been deferred by some time.
3: You said that the country should be spending 3% of GDP on defence by 2030. You felt so strongly you resigned from that job. Now you're saying, I don't think I could do that in this budget. Maybe it'll come next year. That feels like a shift.
4: No, fiscal discipline has been the bedrock of the government that I was part of for the first couple of years as a Labour government since July 2024. I was proud to be that. It's hard yards.
0: That was meant by a huge amount of anger from disaffected Starmerites, particularly former cabinet colleagues of Starmer, who had obviously worked alongside John Healey, who felt that actually, you know, in John Healey's interventions in recent days, where he's been saying, I'm a continuity chancellor, for example, they've, you know, privately been a bit like, well, why did you resign?
2: We've seen sort of, you know, even the newspaper cartoons have really gone for him. A lot of people from the defence establishment are obviously furious. They feel that he's betrayed them. It's a real U-turn. And then John Healey, as Chancellor, turns up in America at a G20 summit. Here he is representing the country. And things seem to change. Talk us through that. What's happened?
0: Yeah, so he then does an interview with our colleague Katie Balls for The Times, in which he says, basically, as a response to this, you know, I'm not a hypocrite and I do really want to get to 2030, and we're going to do that. I'm going to set that out next year at the spending review. And essentially, it's a sort of riposte to his critics in recent days who have been, you know, fuming about this.
2: And Laura, as you said earlier, you know, borrowing costs for the government are up. It's going to be really hard to see how they actually make this commitment stick to 3% on defence spending. At the same time, being at the G20, we've also been hearing that, you know, Donald Trump is thinking of changing his stance on the Falklands and deciding their Argentinian property because he's so angry about British defence spending not going up fast enough.
5: I always review it, every position. That's just one of many. Steve?
6: Do you want the UK
5: Steve, go ahead.
6: To cut its or increase its premium?
5: The UK's got some problems, but they'll get solved.
2: Is this one of those moments that the Burnham administration realises that governing is just so much harder than it looks? It's like 3D chess. You think you're moving one part and several others are moving at the same time.
0: It is. I mean, I think that we really haven't seen much of the kind of Burnham-Trump relationship yet to be able to fully judge what this will look like. We had indications from Burnham himself that he'd meet Trump where he was at, basically. And they had a very, very warm conversation when Burnham became prime minister. You know, he spoke about a number of things personal and close to them. But at the moment, I think it is slightly too soon to tell. They are determined not to get caught up in this kind of maelstrom of confusion and news headlines. And I think on this particular question, like they just on defence spending, they just really want to get the message straight now that they're committed to more defence spending. And that will be laid out at the spending review next year.
7: We'll The State of It USA is the podcast from The Times and The Sunday Times that brings you the real truth about US politics and power. Join political heavyweights Katie Balls and Gerard Baker as they take a deep dive into the latest wrangles in the White House.
8: There's a vacancy in the middle of J.D. Vance's soul that I find really dark and disturbing.
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0: Lara, you've been talking us through how the optimism of the Burnham administration is sort of starting to feel real-world challenges. You talked us through the defence spending policy. Tell us about some of the other policy areas that presumably seem like an imminent threat to this government.
1: Yeah, so we've got decisions on oil and gas, for example. So Jackdaw and Rosebank, two oil and gas fields in the North Sea, are kind of a big lingering question mark that has hung over Andy Burnham's head and had indeed hung over Ed Miliband as the former energy secretary, now the foreign secretary, and Keir Starmer's heads in the previous government. This question of whether or not the government would now allow these licences, which have been hung up for some time in legal challenges, to go forward. And for quite some time, I've been hearing from people around Burnham that he was more mindful to take a quote-unquote pragmatic approach to this, particularly on Jackdaw, and that we may well see movement on this coming. So that is a big question, and it's actually become a more difficult political question over the summer because we've had a very, very hot summer and there have been some nerves in Labour about what it might look like to move in the direction of oil and gas in circumstances where they feel that a lot of these progressive voters who, Manveen, you mentioned the Burnham bounce, that is largely accounted for by progressive, quote-unquote progressive voters from previously the Green Party, from other political factions coming back to the Labour fold. And they're quite covetous of that. So they're worried, of course, that if they look like they are alienating progressive voters, that they're moving away from climate priorities, that might be politically very difficult for them. Now, I think, you know, they'll want to weigh those decisions carefully, but ultimately we are probably moving in a direction where they will be allowing some movement in this space. But that's got to be handled delicately, and I think they're aware of that. So that's quite a key one.
0: So, Lara, essentially, for the Burnham government, they're walking a really tough tightrope. They want to be seen as being serious about energy security and lowering people's energy bills. But at the same time, they don't want to look like they're giving up on trying to do something about climate change. In terms of other thorny issues they'll have to face soon, what about immigration and the small boats crisis? That's been one of the themes of this summer. How is Andy Burnham trying to handle that?
1: I mean, there's actually a real success story that Labour can tell on small boats so far under Shabana Mahmood as Home Secretary on these crossings coming down. And I think that one of the key things that they are trying to tackle is the fact that we are seeing, the rise in some of these bigger boats that are carrying more people. And that was something over summer, particularly in the warmer weeks, that we saw significant headlines about and something that caused them some consternation. So we will be seeing more from Labour over the coming weeks and months on that. And that'll be a question. And then on the wider immigration issue, there are going to be, you know, upcoming changes that Mahmood wants to make to legal immigration, for example.
2: Starting point for settlement will move from 5 years to 10. To ensure this is earned, new criteria will be added, which will act as a disqualifying bar for those who do not meet them.
1: And that's something that has been very controversial with some Labour backbenchers who worry that these proposed changes before the consultation went too far. So particularly on changes potentially doubling the time it takes to qualify for indefinite leave to remain, for example.
2: While some will be able to qualify for settlement earlier than 10 years, others will be forced to wait longer.
1: A lot of Labour MPs really unhappy about that. At some point they're going to have to make a decision on this, and whether or not Burnham can kind of keep the party together on that will be a big question and one of the big things journalists will be watching out for this autumn.
0: So it seems like the honeymoon is rapidly coming to an end. What happens over the next few weeks? What are the moments that will really test Andy Burnham as Prime Minister?
1: There are a number of difficult things coming down the line. So first of all, and most importantly, you know, that budget, the economic picture, Andy Burnham already, you know, facing the very significant reality of the fact that the war in Iran is eroding the fiscal headroom. So the room that the government has to make changes that might improve people's lives at the budget, for example, to spend more on some of his key priorities. One of the ways in which both Burnham and John Healey have tried to counteract this is to kind of downplay the significance of the budget, perhaps. So one of the things that we're seeing a lot in briefings at the moment, and I'm being told about, is the sense that the budget is going to be more of a low-key affair, that actually the spending review, which is coming next year, is going to be more important, and that as a result, we shouldn't hype up this budget too much. That being said, budgets are always a really massive deal for obvious reasons, and that will be a really, really significant and important hurdle they have to clear. Now, before that, they have party conference. So Labour's conference, which is at the end of September, fast approaching, and Andy Burnham will have a really big test there. He'll have a big speech, and it'll be a really important marker for Andy Burnham to lay in the sand about exactly what he wants his premiership to look like. And then you've got the 10-year plan, which we're expecting sometime after the budget, probably not too long after the budget, which is a much bigger vision for Britain that, you know, as I say, a kind of a decade-long vision, and politicians, particularly British politicians, seem to love the time frame of a decade. But here is another one. That will be another very important moment for Burnham. So those are the kind of three big set piece moments.
0: We've seen Sir Keir Starmer resigning as an MP on the first day back. It will steal some of the headlines that should have been about Andy Burnham. And some people will wonder whether this is, you know, a man who was undone by a by-election that brought Andy Burnham back, getting his own revenge via a by-election, which will just add to the problems that Andy Burnham can see over the next month or two. Are there any lessons that the Burnham administration will be learning from Keir Starmer? What is it they're trying to do differently? How differently do they want this autumn to go compared to the moment Keir Starmer took power?
1: Well, I think that's a really good question, because the first impression was a really big, an important part of the calculation among those around Burnham, which was to say, under Keir Starmer, what we saw immediately was just, they think, a barrage of gloom, a sense that there was this massive black hole, you'll remember, that they spoke about incessantly, and that people felt really dispirited by the beginning of the Starmer era, that they really didn't feel like there was a positive offer from the Starmer government. That's why I think one of the reasons why you've seen so much, like, you know, positive communication from Andy Burnham and from Number 10 in recent weeks. That's one of the key things that they want to get right. But now we're moving into the autumn and into a period where all of these difficult decisions do need to be made. And there will be a really sticky balance that they have to get right between the hard choices that they're going to have to make on the economy, for example, and projecting a sense of hope and optimism, which is what you're going to see Burnham as a figurehead in himself doing. But, you know, let's just see how other cabinet ministers fare. We've got new cabinet ministers as well. We've got a huge number of issues and events, as we've spoken about, those real milestones over the autumn. And they need to get through these, projecting some sense of hope, reassuring voters that, as we've said, those big economic headwinds from the Iran war, those government borrowing costs going up, that those are things that aren't going to make them poorer, essentially, and that the government is doing what they can to protect them.
0: So the optimism isn't just PR, it's almost a policy in its own right.
1: Yeah, exactly.

0: That was Lara Spirit, Deputy Political Editor of the Sunday Times. The producers today were Michaela Arneson, Leo Danchak and Jennifer Kennedy. The executive producer was Harry Stott. Sound design was by Dave Creasy and theme composition was by Mal Lissetto. If you can, do leave us a review wherever you get your podcasts. Thanks for listening. We'll be back tomorrow.
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13: Good morning, I'm Daisy Steele. Kemi Badenoch will set out plans to find £10 billion a year to boost defence spending, including sweeping cuts to welfare and scrapping the Chagos Islands deal. The Conservative leader says the savings would allow Britain to spend 3% of GDP on defence by 2030. Andy Burnham insists there's no problem with Labour's commitment to defence, but his Chancellor, John Healey, is under pressure to explain how the government will pay for it. Former head of the army, Lord Dannett, told Times Radio Mr. Healey, who resigned as defence secretary over the issue, is now facing the financial realities himself.
14: My heart bleeds for John Healey. I mean, he resigned as defence secretary over Keir Starmer's unwillingness and Rachel Reid's inability to fund defence. He's now caught by his own petard and now realises the wider financial issues that the government has got. But we've got to find our way through this, because as much as we'd love to have the best social care system in the world, we'd love to go on paying welfare benefits, we'd love to do lots of things like cheap bus rides and so on and so forth, but our security is really, really critical.
13: Andy Burnham is facing growing pressure over whether taxes will have to rise as the government grapples with the increasing cost of borrowing. The Prime Minister insists his government will be grounded in fiscal responsibility, but refused at PMQs to rule out tax rises in next month's budget. Conservative leader Kemi Badenoch says Mr Burnham has announced a string of spending commitments without explaining how he'll pay for them. Labour MP Rachel Maskell says the wider tax system now needs to be overhauled.
15: One thing I do know is that we can't continue on the unfair distribution of taxation in our country, but also the unfair spending commitments that have been made in the past. We have got to completely rip up the system that doesn't work, where people pay so much more in income than they do from their wealth, where they also see that greater concentration of spend in London and the South East as opposed to in the towns and communities across the North.
13: At least two people have been killed and several others injured in a shooting in downtown Minneapolis. Three police officers are among the injured after gunfire at an apartment building near the city's convention centre. Police say the suspected shooter is also dead, although it's not yet clear how they died. The UK and France are boosting officer numbers as part of efforts to stop so-called mega dinghies crossing the Channel. The Prime Minister will host Emmanuel Macron at Downing Street later to discuss migrant numbers. Andy Burnham says the two countries must stay one step ahead of people smuggling gangs. The King has hailed the loan of the Bayeux Tapestry to Britain as the best possible symbol of the close relationship between the UK and France. Charles joined President Emmanuel Macron and Prime Minister Andy Burnham for a preview at the British Museum, where the 1,000-year-old embroidery goes on public display next week. The visit comes as Mr. Burnham and President Macron hold talks on closer cooperation with trade, Ukraine and migration among the issues facing the two countries. Trade expert David Hennig says there could be benefits from closer ties, but doubts they'll lead to significant improvements in the trading relationship.
16: This is all good diplomatic stuff, and it's obviously good to have relations, good relations with the neighbours. And I think that President Macron seems to get on very well with the UK royal family, which is all good. And I think this makes absolutely no difference whatsoever for trade negotiations.
13: More than a quarter of young people who aren't in education, employment and training are living at home without claiming benefits, according to the Institute for Fiscal Studies. Around 300,000 so-called hidden NEETs are instead relying on family support, with more than half of them holding a degree. And for a news bulletin when you want it, search for the Times Radio News Briefing on any podcast platform.
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17: Hello and welcome to the Trump Report. I'm Maddie Hale. Lots to discuss today, guys. Of course, we've got these Iran updates. We've got this Trump versus Canada stuff. We've got some new information about Putin and his plans and the way he's been helping Iran. So we're going to get all into that. We're going to also talk about some polling and what it means for the Republican Party ahead of the midterm elections in November. So my guest today is co-founder of the Lincoln Project, Rick Wilson. Rick, so good to see you again.
18: Likewise.
17: I just said to you that the audience will be happy to see you back on their screens and get your take on everything happening, because there's a lot that's been going on this week. We had a slower August. We're September 2 today, and of course, everything's heating up. So I want to start with Iran with you, and I just want to give you the timeline of what's been happening. So the US strikes on Iran over alleged attempts to mine the Strait of Hormuz. Iran retaliates against the United States bases. The US launches a much larger wave of strikes. Trump warns Iran not to retaliate again, threatens even harder attacks. Iran defies him anyway, firing missiles and drones at these US targets across the region. Now the question is whether Trump follows through and escalates the war again. I mean, how do you see this playing out?
18: Well, I mean, Maddie, we're 7 months into this operation. We were told in the very beginning of it that Iran was obliterated, that their capacity to wage war was completely annihilated, that we had won, that the Iranian people were told to, you know, rise up, and that the war was over. And the war's been over every week since then. We are in a constant state right now where Donald Trump's spin is not coincident with the reality of what's happening in the Gulf. And Iran has continued to do enormous damage to American military forces and bases around the Middle East, which the administration has either covered up, lied about, or denied. We've seen that the Iranians are not deterred by continued American airstrikes. They have, in fact, consolidated their power. The theocratic wing, the mullahs, have consolidated their power in the period in which we've been attacking them. So peace in the Middle East is a distant dream right now. The Iranians control the Strait of Hormuz. Therefore, they control a lot of what happens to the world economy. The Strait is not open, despite what Trump keeps telling people. And we're in a moment right now where Russia and China have seen the weakness of the United States in this particular region of the world, and they're both helping Iran to improve their technology, improve their targeting against American forces, and the great science fiction writer William Gibson once said, "The future is here; it's just not evenly distributed yet." That's the same principle of World War III right now. It's just not evenly distributed yet, but in the Gulf, Iran is winning.
17: We will get into how Russia's played a part in a minute, but I want to get your thoughts because you said, you know, Trump's been saying that the Strait of Hormuz is open. So, you know, just days after Trump declared that the Strait of Hormuz has been cleared of all of these Iranian mines, Iran allegedly tried to lay new ones, exactly what we feared would happen. So how can Trump now claim that the US has almost total control of the Strait while insisting he's not trying to force Iran back to the negotiating table when this is happening? I mean, they're quite literally attacked Iran because they believed that they were trying to lay more mines in the Strait.
18: I mean, Maddie, the problem we have now is, again, Donald Trump's, the reality he tries to create is not the reality of the world. And he can say all he wants that the Strait is open, but sea mines are a very cheap Iranian weapon. They bought them from the Soviets back in the 80s and 90s, but for about $8 a piece. They have thousands of them. They're going to throw them into the Gulf, either from the back of boats or from these mine laying missile systems they have. None of this is a recipe for insurance companies and shipping companies to say, hey, I'm confident to take our valuable cargo through the Strait. So we've seen this enormous backlog still in this, you know, in the Gulf built up. Iran controls it. Unless you're paying Iran their VIG, their cut, they're not going to let a ship through. Unless it's for China, Iran's ally, they're not going to let a ship through. So we really don't have a real lever right now that is going to stop them from using this asymmetric, low-cost warfare against the world economy. And, you know, the Strait was open before this war. It is not open now.
17: Iran says that 5 civilians, including a 4-year-old child, were killed in this U.S. strike after it hit a wedding venue. And Trump said that he then said, you know, where are the Iranian people? When are they going to rise up and fight? But civilian deaths from U.S. strikes have the exact opposite effect, reigniting this anti-American sentiment and making Iranians more likely to rally against the U.S. rather than rise up against their regime. Is that how you see it?
18: It is, Maddie. And I will say this, you know, I love Iran and Iranians. They're a fascinating people. They're an educated people. And they really wanted something different. And it was slowly, demographically, the country was changing. And the grip that the mullahs had on the people after 47 years was slipping. Because for 47 years, they said, oh, the great Satan wants to destroy you. The great Satan wants to kill us all. Well, now the great Satan is actually bombing civilian targets in Iran. And it really has had an effect for the theocratic regime that runs Iran of solidifying their power. It is set back the possibility of a liberated Iran by a generation, in my view.
17: Well, on that note, so you told me last time you were on the show that you believe the United States didn't have the military capabilities to properly protect these US bases in the region. We're now seeing, well, we have been seeing Iran continuously target these military bases, including yesterday. So how worried are you that US military bases, resources, and troops' lives are seriously at risk?
18: Listen, I think it's an absolutely existential crisis for the American military. We have lost control of our key naval facility in Bahrain. We are p- pulling troops out of our key air facilities, especially Al Udeid in Qatar. We are no longer capable of mounting the anti-missile defenses that would protect these facilities. We have burned through all of our anti-missile weapons, and we're now using what they call point defense weapons, which means you have seconds, not minutes, to defend yourself. And the Iranians have gotten good at spoofing our systems. This is not the military infrastructure we built over generations in the Gulf is being dismantled by inexpensive drone warfare on the part of the Iranians. And that drone warfare is, you know, to go back again, in part enabled by Russia and China.
17: Reuters reported today that Trump wants to keep the Iran war relatively quiet until the midterm elections are over because they fear this major, you know, fear major Republican losses with greater military action, potentially reconsidering, you know, causing Americans to reconsider their vote. But how politically cynical do you think it would be for the timing of the war if this is shaped by the midterms?
18: It's undeniable that the midterms are in a meaningful way being determined because America does not like this war at all. Republicans don't like it. Democrats don't like it. Independents particularly hate it. And it has been an economic and a foreign policy disaster for America. It is driving a lot of the anxiety and the anger. The Republican Party has a very large cohort that does not like forever wars and overseas interventions. The gas prices, the economic impact on fuel, on fertilizer, on sulfur, that all come out of the Gulf, has been an enormous hit on the American economy. It is shaping this election. And I frankly think even if he quieted down the war, that's not going to change the price of gas at the pump. It's not going to change the public perception that this war is a disaster, which is a correct perception, by the way.
17: Well, what do you think will happen after the midterms, Rick?
18: Well, look, right now we are looking at almost every model shows the Democrats will control the House of Representatives. Increasingly, the polling models and the political models are showing that the Democrats have a very good shot at controlling the U.S. Senate. If they control the U.S. Senate and the House, this war is going to end. It will be shut down. The Iranians were not close to a nuclear weapon. That is a sort of comforting lie the Trump administration told itself and the country. And we're going to see that we're going to have to withdraw from the Gulf. We're going to have to shut this thing down in the posture it is. We're going to have to come to a settlement with Iran. We didn't have to be here. Generations of American political leadership understood that this particular war would be a disaster for the world economy and the American economy. And the Democrats have to be, they have to be ready to force the president's hand on this with the War Powers Act. We got to stop the sort of polite fiction that this is not a war that we started, a war of our choice.
17: Let's get into Russia's involvement. So Trump has been pressuring Putin to abandon Iran, even sending his CIA director, John Ratcliffe, to Moscow last week. But the Financial Times is now revealing that Russia has secretly been helping Tehran develop these missiles capable of threatening U.S. warships since 2023. That cooperation has continued right up until this war. So there is no evidence that any of these have been operational, any of these Russian-assisted supersonic missiles have been deployed. We don't know if they've been used. But if Putin is providing Iran with intelligence, which you've said to me that you 100% believe that they are, and helping develop weapons that could be threatening U.S. forces, why isn't the Trump administration treating Russia as an adversary?
18: Because Donald Trump has a mental defect about how he views Russia. He has a belief that Putin is his friend, that he loves him, that he admires him, and Trump reciprocates that. Now, Putin looks at Trump as a fool and a sucker. Putin is an old intelligence officer who has Trump in his brain as someone he can manipulate. Trump believes that Putin is his friend and that Russia is the future and that Russia is this unconquerable power in the world. It is a persistent mystery to many Americans why this is, but it shouldn't be. This is a guy, Trump is a guy who is the textbook case of easily manipulated. And Putin has easily manipulated him for 10 years now. Russia is at war with the West. They're at war with America. They're at war with Europe. They're at war with Britain. They are a terrorist state that is right now involved in targeting civilians in a war they chose in Ukraine. They are committing war crimes at scale. They are right now engaged in this hybrid war with Europe. You know, we've seen growing numbers of sabotage and terrorist attacks across Europe generated by Russia, operated likely by the GRU. And Trump is the last guy in the room who doesn't understand this. He doesn't believe it and understand it. But we are at a point now in this country where the threat that Russia has posed to destabilize all of Europe and the Middle East is a tangible threat. And only Trump believes that Russia, well, and his Deputy Secretary of Defense, Elbridge Colby, who they are both Putin fanboys of the highest order, and they don't see a threat where everyone else in the world sees the bombs going off.
17: If U.S. forces are or were ultimately killed by Russian-assisted Iranian missiles, how would the American people react to that, do you think? Would they be furious that Trump had the power to squeeze Putin economically but didn't do more to bankrupt, you know, Russia while helping arm America's enemy?
18: I mean, look, Donald Trump invited Putin's Treasury Secretary to the G20 summit this week, to the horror, correctly, of everyone from Europe and the rest of the G20. Donald Trump does not care if Putin's weapons kill Americans. He doesn't care. He puts his relationship with Putin before the lives of the U.S. Troops that are on the line in the Middle East and elsewhere. It's just a fact.
17: So you really don't think that Donald Trump cares if U.S. troops are killed in this war?
18: He does not care. If the Iranians kill them, he cares somewhat. But if the Russian weapons kill them, he does not care. He has a gigantic blind spot to Vladimir Putin's actions. He doesn't care. They believe that Vladimir Putin is their ally in the White House, and it is a horrific choice by Trump, and it is something that has put the country in danger. But you know, Putin is waging war on the West, including the United States, and Donald Trump will be the last person to see it and admit it.
17: You know, when I have Sir Bill Browder on my show, he was on yesterday as well. He actively tries to wrap his head around why Trump has this fascination and, you know, blind spot for Vladimir Putin. And he, as you and I are discussing, he can't figure it out, but he thinks that there is something sinister under the wraps going on between the two, whether it be, you know, a pact for a eventual business deal and investment in Russia when that is necessary. But I mean, what are your thoughts on that, Rick? Do you think that, you know, under the cover of darkness, there is something going on between the two?
18: In 1987, Donald Trump made his first trip to Moscow. And when he was in Moscow, something happened. I don't know what. No one knows what. But he came back and immediately put a letter in the New York, a paid ad in the New York Times that said we need to get out of NATO, that we're paying too much. It was Russian talking points 101. At that moment, something had happened in Trump's brain, and whether it was compromise or whether it was just Trump's unsophisticated nature or whether it was the Russians just persuading him that he could do business in Russia and build a Trump Tower in Moscow, whatever it was, whether it was venality or a compromise, Trump changed. And he has never abandoned that since 1987. You know, if Trump was not a Russian asset, the old question is, how could you tell? If he's not a Russian asset, how could you tell? Because he has always made choices as a private citizen, as a businessman, as a candidate, and as a president to accept Russia on its terms, not on America's terms. And so I think that there will someday be a revelation about what happened. We will someday get a look inside Russia's archives, as we did after the Cold War with the Matryoshkin archive. We will someday get a look at this and understand it, but no one can really tell you what and why Trump's brain is shaped the way it is when it comes to Russia.
17: Let's move on to a different kind of relationship, Rick, which is, of course, Donald Trump and Mark Carney. So Mark Carney has had enough of Trump. He's told the Trump administration, stop doing your memes, stop throwing shade, and stop trying to be tough after Trump launched, you know, more verbal attacks and spent the weekend posting these AI videos of Lake America, rebranding the Canadian geese to the dark. So Trump's administration seems to be doubling down on this, but I want to get your thoughts on this, Rick. You know, is this whole thing embarrassing for Trump, especially when the Canadian PM has to basically tell him to shut up?
18: Look, Trump is beyond being embarrassed. He has no sense of shame or propriety or moral guidance or any of that stuff. It astounds me to watch Mark Carney be a better president than Donald Trump. Mark Carney has more dignity and gravitas, and as somebody said the other day, Mark Carney is the West Wing president people wanted. He's the kind of guy who is the adult in the room, who is steady, who is calm, who is smart, who has an intellectual capacity to deal with complex leadership issues. Donald Trump is clownish in all of these things, and he's trying to meme his way to victory over Canada. You know, if you're losing negotiations with the nicest country on earth, you're losing. And Trump, he doesn't have the ability to understand how clownish and embarrassing he is. 68% of Americans oppose this whole Lake Ontario thing. 78% of Americans oppose the trade war with Canada. Carney has handled this perfectly, and he's called Trump out for what he is. He's a child. He's juvenile. It's petty and foolish. And it doesn't accomplish any goal for America. America's not safer or richer or better in the world by going to war with our neighbor and closest ally. It just isn't the case. And Americans get it. It's also hurting Trump politically, Maddie, in a way that he doesn't care about or understand. Maine, where we have a vital U.S. Senate race. Michigan, where we have another vital U.S. Senate race. Alaska, where we have another vital U.S. Senate race. All of these states are involved every single day with massive trade and commerce with Canada. The voters in those states are being hurt by Trump's decision to put a 50% tariff on the Canadians. It's madness. It's political malpractice. But of course, he's going to do it. And of course, the Republican Party is going to say, this is the most brilliant thing we've ever seen. Oh, thank you, dear leader. Do more. So it really has had a profoundly stupid effect on Trump's own base by doing this. And I think we're going to end up with Mark Carney looking like a hero out of this, because the tariffs are going to go away. Trump will either withdraw them on his own because of the economic calamity they cause, or Congress, when it's in the hands of the Democrats, will take back its tariff power that it has under the Constitution and that was only ceded to Trump by Mike Johnson and the Republican Party. Congress has absolute power over tariffs. They're in a position to say on day one, nope, we're done with this silliness. We're going back to where the world ought to be, which is we're going to be free and fair open trading partners with our neighbors and our friends. And it will frankly improve the economy of both countries. And Trump at that point will be holding the bag of his embarrassment.
17: We need to get into this Pentagon purge. I want to get your thoughts. This is heating up again. Pete Hegseth's leadership is very much under scrutiny. So I'm just going to read out a bit of a timeline for the audience, Rick. So Pete Hegseth has launched this sweeping military shakeup. More than 24 senior officers have reportedly been fired or sidelined, a lot of them without public explanation. In April, he fired the Army Chief General Randy George, a key figure in Dan Driscoll's push to modernize the army through drones and new warfare. That was kind of going into what you were saying about how it's so important for the U.S. Army to be focusing on what works, which is, of course, drones. Dan Driscoll, he was clashed with Hegseth. He reportedly raised resisting efforts to block certain qualified officers for a promotion. Last week, Driscoll went to Trump. He warned about this purge and how it's damaging the army readiness and modernization. Trump was reportedly surprised by this. Dan Driscoll then resigns. He leaves the army without Senate confirmed leadership at either civilian or uniformed top during the war. One defense official warned that the consequences could amount to this generational damage. And then this New York Times article update from today is that Pete Hegseth has now fired or blocked the promotions of more than 80 generals or admirals, around 10% of America's top military officers. Also, it should be noted that we're in the midst of a war, we being the United States. But what are your thoughts on this military purge, Rick? Hegseth leadership, what are your thoughts on that? And are you hearing anything on the inside about this?
18: Well, the damage Hegseth has done to the Army's leadership in particular is catastrophic. He has winnowed out an extraordinarily promising generation of young leaders who had a grasp of the technological changes that drone warfare and hybrid warfare have wrought over the last 5 years, and particularly during the post-Ukraine war. He is determined to build a military based around a weird set of his own ego needs. You know, he wants the, you know, the high testosterone warfighter thing, but that's not the future of warfare. The future of warfare is technical and technological and driven by drones and driven by AI and driven by enhanced targeting and enhanced ISR, intelligence, surveillance, and reconnaissance. He is not willing to have that military under him. He's got this idea of, you know, early global war on terror, big guys with lots of steroids running around, lots of testosterone running around. And the war has changed. That 19-year-old girl in Ukraine who is running a drone operation with 150 network drones against a Russian assault is more valuable now than the big muscle dude that Pete Hegseth is obsessed by. And unfortunately for Pete Hegseth, he was very bitter about his Army career. He was never selected for the Ranger schools or the Special Services or any of the Special Operations Commands. He clearly wanted that. That's why he's trying to destroy them in a weird way. And so stripping out these generals, stripping out these military officials who were innovators is one level in which he's destroyed the Army in particular. But for the rest of the services, he's also targeted every rising younger leader who is African-American or female or Hispanic. He hates them. He wants them out. He's purging the military of those people. And he's built an army of online trolls, which he thinks is more important than building an army that is capable of facing a technological future that he does not understand how to achieve. The blowback inside the Senate is building quickly. I've heard a lot of senators who voted for him are suddenly absolutely furious. They recognize the damage he's causing. It's probably too late to mitigate most of it. But it's going to take a generation now to reformat and reestablish civilian control of the military in a way that honors the values of the United States and the U.S. military. He has politicized it at a level that no one could have anticipated, except for me, of course, which I wrote early in 2025. You must not confirm Pete Hegseth. He's a danger to the security of the United States. So,
17: Rick, just a final question, yes or no. Do you think he should be fired?
18: Absolutely.
17: Rick Wilson, thank you so much for joining the Trump Report.
18: Thank you, Maddie. Great to be with you as always.
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13: Good morning, I'm Daisy Steele. Kemi Badenoch will set out plans to find £10 billion a year to boost defence spending, including cuts to welfare as she pushes for spending to reach 3% of GDP by 2030. Andy Burnham is also under pressure from within Labour over the timetable amid warnings about the growing threat from Russia. At his first Prime Minister's questions, the Conservative leader challenged Mr Burnham to commit to the 3% target by 2030.
23: There is war in Europe, Mr Speaker. Yesterday, Germany confirmed that Russia was behind the attack on Leipzig Airport. Tensions are so high, the director of the CIA flew to Moscow. We need the plan to hit 3% on defence now. But the armed forces won't know what they'll be getting until next July's spending review.
13: Andy Burnham is facing pressure over possible tax rises after UK borrowing costs climbed to their highest level in 18 years. The Prime Minister insists his government will be fiscally responsible, but has refused to rule out tax increases in next month's budget. At least two people have been killed and several others injured in a shooting at an apartment building in downtown Minneapolis. Three police officers were among those injured, and the suspected gunman is also dead. Andy Burnham will host Emmanuel Macron in Downing Street today for talks on migration, Ukraine and closer economic ties with Europe. Britain and France are increasing efforts to tackle channel crossings, including deploying new French teams against so-called mega dinghies. Around 300,000 people who are not in education, employment or training are also not claiming benefits, according to IFS research. Most of these so-called hidden NEETs are living with their parents, although many are actively looking for work. And Donald Trump says he's happy Harry and Meghan have left the United States and returned to Britain, declaring that he's not a fan. Now, with the sport, here's Thomas Clayton.
0: Tiger Woods has been banned from driving for 5 years but has avoided time in prison. The 15-time golf major winner was accused of driving under the influence in March after he rolled his car. He entered a no-contest plea to a reckless driving charge. Everton fan groups have been voicing their anger at the club's board today after a calamitous end to the transfer.

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2: Hello and welcome to Frontline with me, Philip Ingram. Now, today, on day 1652 of Vladimir Putin's 10-day special military operation of full-scale invasion of Ukraine, we're very privileged once again to be talking to Major General Chip Chapman. Chip, former British Army commander, author of Notes from a Small Army, regular commentator on defence and security matters in various outlets around the place, and an old friend of the show. Very privileged to have him back on. Chip, welcome back to Frontline.
3: Thank you for having me, Philip.
2: Now, Ukraine stays off the headlines at the moment, and I don't really know why, but there's a few things going on. I want to start at the sort of tactical level, at the front line, because we're not talking about the front line that much. But Institute for the Study of War has rated Russia's advance during the month of August as marginally increased in what it's been on beforehand, but at a huge, huge cost. But at the same time, we are getting initial reports of the Ukrainians carrying out a couple of successful attacks themselves, one in the Lyman region, which is not far from where the Russians are making their advances. But as ever, the Ukrainians seem to be keeping that close hold, and details are just sort of beginning to dribble out. And another in the Kinburn Spit, which is a big jut of land that pokes out from the Dnipro River into the Black Sea. And that's allegedly cut off a couple of thousand Russian troops. What are you picking up?
3: Yeah, well, I think, like most of these things, I tend to go back really to begin with what the Russian strategic objectives were, or operational objectives for 2026. And the first one, of course, is full control of the Donbass. And the second one was continued advances in Dnipropetrovsk, Zaporizhia and Kherson. And all the things that you've said there play against that in terms of where their ledger stands. So let me just explore those. So the Lyman operation, I think, is significant because, well, A, they won't get full control of the Donbass, but in that particular operation, it buys more time for the fortress cities because that one sits at the northern end towards Slovyansk. It's sort of 15 kilometers away. And it looks like elements of the 144th Motor Rifle Division is going into the bag in some sort of an encirclement operation. And even if they don't, they have to withdraw and reconfigure their lines of operation, which at this time of the year is going to be difficult for them to re-energize that because of the lack of canopy cover as we go into autumn from the summer. And therefore, their ability to maneuver or do infiltration operations in the future in the drone kill zone will be impeded. So that buys more time, I think, from the north for Ukraine in the fortress cities. And I think we have to remember that, I think the last time we talked about the operation at Oleksandrivka, which similarly to the south of the south of Slovyansk, the sort of southern pivot, really, as you were, of the fortress cities, also meant that the Ukrainians cleared the Dnipropetrovsk, i.e. that operational objective of continuing their advances there in 2026 had been wiped away. And therefore, both of those are pretty good stabilizing operations for 2026 in the fortress belt. So the Russians have a miscellaneous F failure for what they've done so far there. In terms of what I said about one of the operational objectives, again, being continued advances in Kherson, the Kinburn Spit, of course, is a funny bit of ground, really, because, you know, the clue's in the name Spit, where, again, because of fire control, drone and artillery control, really, of the logistic lines of communications, it looks like 2,500 Russians seem to be in a world of hurt, unsupplyable, which means they may well collapse. So both those parts of the ledger look like they're not in good shape for Russia. Now, that doesn't mean that everything is going in Ukraine's way, and there are things which I'm sure we'll explore a bit later, but certainly on those aspects of the tactical battle, the close battle, they certainly at this point of the year look favourable for Ukraine in terms of the non-ability of Russia to achieve those operational objectives in 2026.
2: Now, if we examine the way both sides are approaching this tactical battle, the Russians seem to be sending their infiltration troops out putting a flag up, getting a duplicated picture, getting it

0: out onto their various mill bloggers as quickly as possible so they can report up the chain that they've captured territory. And they're being as vocal as they can about how they're moving forward. Yeah, if we look at what the Ukrainians are doing, there seems to be an awful lot of operational security around the different operations that they're putting in place. There's not a lot coming out, hence why we haven't heard much about what's going on around Lyman. And you know, they're very deliberately keeping things quiet. But if you examine their tactical approach, it seems to be more maneuverist compared to the Russian approach, as we look at it from a Western perspective. Is that what you're reading?
1: Yeah, I think so. And I think certainly when we looked at the Oleksandrivka operation, there was some sort of maneuver going on there. And I think what's interesting, again, and you know, we always talk about the character of war and the sword and shield and how those things sort of change, you know, the ability to employ maneuver with a drone cover, artillery cover, soft kill, hard kill, and to actually make some ground with, you know, what looked like perfect OPSEC, seemed to work very well for them. Now, that, of course, means that, you know, there is a potential for Russia doing that in the future. You just have to work out where you're going and see how you can employ that sort of sword against the shield. And that's why these things often change quite quickly, and why I keep using the phrase, as I think I did last time, of eroding stalemate at the tactical level. The eroding stalemate looks like it's in favor of Ukraine. That may or may not be true at other parts of, when we look at, for example, the parts of the deep battle and parts of the rear operations. In a way, it's a very, very complex tapestry, as we've always said, that war is the most complex operation you can look at, with so many variables. I think lots of those variables are still in play, so many that, of course, it's still very, very premature, in my view, to determine who will actually prevail and achieve their strategic objectives in this war.
0: Yeah, well, you know, the war's been going on longer than the Second World War at the moment. So, it, you know, this is putting it into some perspective where you've stalemate. I agree with you on the front line looking at it. If we go into that deep battle, because you talked in the deep battle, you're just behind the front lines. This land bridge that there is between Russia and Crimea, the Ukrainians seem to have got complete domination of the airspace that's over that from a drone perspective, not from a fixed wing perspective. And we're getting the Russians responding with a lot of what's going on with more fixed wing strikes with these glide bombs and everything else. Do you think the Russians, you know, has anyone got any degree of air superiority, or is it at different levels? And how important is that in the way warfare seems to have been developing over the last couple of years?
1: Well, air superiority is fundamental and is one of the four conditions for success in 20th century operations. So that success in land operations was predicated on air superiority, and that gave you the ability to move. Now, of course, it's a decentralization in a way of air power with drones, which is caveated that ability to move with the and with the all-singing nature of surveillance, meaning that you've got a transparent battlefield. I think what the what's interesting with the Crimea thing is that one of the theories of victory for Ukraine, particularly in terms of their 2023 offensive, was that if you could cut the land bridge to Crimea and have dominance in the Black Sea, and of course the Ukrainians have pushed back the Russian fleet, can't be pushed back any further, then that could be a precondition at some stage to victory. We're not quite there yet, but they're sort of getting that sort of success. Whether that translates into some sort of political momentum for them and against Russia, again, is a another thing to be seen. And I one of the things I always say is I think they're deliberately leaving open the Kerch Bridge so that people can flee, because there's nothing worse than both civilians and the military withdrawing in panic. When that occurs, in generally in armies, then people seem to down tools and things happen, including in a revolutionary way. So that is one of the ways that they may be approaching this, in the same way that there may be maybe parts of the Russian Federation, particularly around Tatarstan, that they're not hitting, because there's a potential for those parts of the Federation to break away if the right conditions prevail from the center of Russian power.
0: Yeah, no, break away and break up of the Russian Federation is something that I've looked at, and it scares me. I think it would make the breakup of the former Yugoslavia seem like a Sunday school picnic. But you're looking at the Russian response to what's going on the front line and your wider Ukrainian attacks. You know, they seem to be increasing their tactics, or increasing their attacks on Ukrainian infrastructure, both military infrastructure, military industrial base, but also hitting a lot of civilian targets across in Ukraine. And they seem to have changed the tactics that they're using with their Shahad type drones. You know, they're using a lot of ballistic missiles because they know the Ukrainians haven't got the ability to shoot those down at the moment. And by the Shahad type drones, they were sending them in one big wave beforehand. They're now sending them in small numbers over a much longer period of time to wear the Ukrainian people down more. And the Ukrainians are finding it more difficult to shoot them down. And we're getting to the point where, you know, the likes of the EU foreign policy chief, Katya Kallas, has now urged members to hand over interceptor missiles that are coming towards the end of their shelf life. Now, there's a lot in this. What does that say about the current state of European stockpiles and ability to restock them? But what does it say about the Russians trying to find a way of breaking that stalemate at, you know, an operational slash strategic level with Ukrainian people?
1: Well, there's a lot in that. So the first thing, and I've always said this the last 4 years, it's not armies that fight wars, it's nations that fight wars. And one of the things which has been evident throughout this war is the resilience of the Ukrainian population. I do have a worry for the future, particularly as we go into winter, because although the sort of tanks in terms of the volume of Ukrainian energy supplies are there, there's a number of things going on in the Russian targeting. It's both the energy grid, fragile for the future, it's for the winter. It's okay having all the stores stocked up, but if you can't transmit them around the country, you've got potentially a problem. Standfast, that of course they have this sort of resilience network, which was being there really from the winter of 2022, where people can use generators and things like that. But I think the other part which worries me for the future is the deliberate targeting of the food logistic network in Ukraine, alongside the logistic network itself. Because again, throughout, if you look at the history of the Blitz, for example, which didn't go on half as long as what we're seeing in the war at the moment, one of the conditions which allowed people to survive was the you needed an access to food. So if that is caveated this winter, and I'm not sure if it will be or not, that can have a really detrimental effect on morale. Now, that said, we know from the polling, which has gone on for a number of years, that the majority of Ukrainians want a peace. But of course, the majority of Ukrainians don't want a peace at any price. And it's what that better peace or just peace is, which will predetermine how that will either erodes or remains fairly stable, which it has. In the same way that Russia's perspective on this, of course, is that they will have a surrender peace. And that's why we had, for example, yesterday, because of this ongoing campaign, Putin saying at the Shanghai Cooperation Organization, "I have no doubt the enemy will crumble." From his perspective and the information that he's being given, he still believes he has a winning hand. It may be that the information going to him is completely false, but that is what his belief is, that he will prevail. And he has to say that, because the other thing I think which was interesting this week was the headline from The Economist, don't know if it's true or not, that they will hang me unless he has, as a minimalist finality, the capture of the Donbass.
0: Yeah, well, I think in good Putin-esque Russian ways, I don't think they'll hang him. I think he may take up window cleaning and disappear out a ninth floor window. But you know, it's the same sentiment. Yeah, the Shanghai Cooperation Organization meeting was very interesting indeed, and Putin's comments coming out. At the same time, you know, Putin's got his elections in Russia later on this month, and there's then an awful lot of talk about him going into calling up an awful lot more personnel to go to the front line. Between 300,000 and 600,000 are the numbers that I'm hearing bandied around. Do you think Putin's got one more turn of the wheel and that's it for him? Or do you think there's more to the base that he's got, there's more in the tank for him?
1: Well, there's a number of variables there, given the fact that we often look at things across the dime paradigm, that's diplomatic, informational, military and economic for those at home. It's whether the economic sphere in Russia can sustain the military sphere for the future, which is probably as deterministic as anything. Now, from the way Putin perceives the world and the way that Putin perceives his vital interests, I think he probably thinks that he's got one more than one turn of the wheel. And there aren't many nations, I think, who can have, as at yesterday, the figure quoted by the Ukrainians was at 1st of September 26th, we're nearly approaching 1.5 million casualties for the Russians, 1,489,640 with 42,020 killed or wounded in August alone, the second worst month because, of course, July was the worst this year. Now, any normal nation, any democratic nation, unless it is absolutely a vital interest brought in to by the population existential for survival, would generally not be able to sustain those sorts of losses. I think it's interesting, though, because certainly when I kind of joined at Santos, we had three ways that we looked at Russia. Either they were a status quo power, they were a defensive power, or they were a revanchist imperial power. And there's no doubt that in my mind that they are a revanchist imperial power under Putin at the moment, of which their grand strategic objective still remains the same, to regain lost territory and spheres of influence. And as part of that, they want to wipe out the sovereignty of Ukraine. That also gives its own existential threat to Ukraine, which is why, you know, they will fight and fight doggedly. And that's also the variable, the three variables we look at, you know, or you don't know the answer to when a war starts. Will they fight? How well will they fight? And for how long will they fight? If you could answer all those questions on day three, you'd be a very wise man. But war is so complex that it's very difficult to do that.
0: Well, it's quite clear that Putin got the answers to those questions wrong because he didn't expect the war to go on as long as it did. Zelensky seems to be playing to the fears of the Russian population and I suspect we're going to see much more of this in the run-up to the election. You know, he basically put a statement out telling the international aviation industry that Russian skies were going to be unsafe because of the volume of Ukrainian drones that were flying around. He emphasized that he wasn't deliberately targeting Russian civilian aviation infrastructure or aviation assets and all the rest. It's just, it was a warning that there were so many hazards in the sky that it would be dangerous for them to fly. Do you think he's serious, or do you think this is all part of the wider information operation that's going on and reinforcing everything at that operational and strategic level?
1: Well, I think I would look at this in three ways. Firstly, since the war happened, basically, Western airlines, of course, have been sanctioned in airspace terms and landing terms by Russia. So the major Western countries, including, you know, British Airways or British carriers and US carriers and Western European carriers, cannot transit the Russian airspace or 11 time zones. Neither can they land at Moscow or any other airports. So it's not aimed at the Western community. And of course, from a safety perspective, you wouldn't want really to fly over that in the areas dominated by air defense missiles, because, you know, the Russians have been a bit trigger happy from time to time with MH17 and other aspects of shooting down civil aircraft when they shouldn't have been shot down. But I think it's the second and third one which are the most interesting, because the second one is, who are the countries who are still transiting Russian airspace, including the Trans-Siberian corridor, and landing in Moscow in particular? And of course, they are, they are China, India, the Middle Eastern countries. So the predominant carrier into Russia at the moment are the Middle Eastern countries. It's Qatar Airways, it's Etihad, it's the Emirates and things like that. So if you could alter their calculus, i.e., you know, there is no one is going to fly into an airspace which is just unsafe, in the same way, for example, that my daughter left Australia after my son's wedding on the 29th of February and got rerouted straight back after 5 hours because she couldn't land at the hub in the Emirates, and therefore it was unsafe. That's the condition we need to get into the mind of those carriers who I've just mentioned to alter their calculus. So that's the second part. The third part is to instill that dread hazard into the Russian population that, A, they don't book flights, B, they're terrified to turn up at the airports to do so. That also has that psychological cognitive warfare aspect of saying, you know, this was supposed to be over within 3 to 10 days of the special military operation. It's not. What is happening? Now, the other thing which I think plays into this, and this will be the most interesting one in the sort of strategic sense, is that the House is now back in after recess in America. Before they went on recess in the Senate, the Lindsey O'Graham Sanctioning Russia Act of 2026 was passed in the Senate. It now has to go through the House process. And it will be interesting to see this month if it's fast-tracked, amended or stalled? And most importantly, what, if any, broad presidential waiver authority is given? Because that, along with Trump's approach to the Operation Economic Outcast in terms of how he deals with sanctions against those sort of countries that I mentioned, China, India, or the impact on them, and the Middle East for the Iranian theater, will tell you if he, Trump, that is, and America are really serious about doing something against Russia, or whether that you're in this situation where, for example, Sberbank, I think it was, one of the Russian banks, said the most likely probability in terms of scenarios for the next next year or so is the 35% chance that Trump will offer some sort of deal to both sides, but the deal that he will offer wouldn't be a credible deal for Ukraine, because that would still involve removal of all troops from the Donbass, caveating the Ukrainians to 600,000 troops and not being allowed to join NATO at the same time as giving Russia sanctions relief. So I think what happens in the House and ultimately with Trump will be a guide as to where we are going at the real strategic, geostrategic level in this and what that means for the future. In terms of just the drones and ballistic missiles, in the absence of all that sort of stuff, they will continue to fly because, of course, the profile of a drone coming in is high, medium, low. Most aircraft fly at 35,000 feet above the airspace if they're not going to land in Moscow. Different sort of scenario, of course, with ballistic missiles, which are, you know, high, very high, i.e. exo-atmospheric, and then high before they do their terminal dive. So I think those geostrategic, geopolitical things, particularly with the Americans, what will determine whether that sort of collapses some of the aspects of the Russian economy, Russian airlines, Russian psychology and ability to remain resilient. And if, therefore, Putin's popularity wanes, there's some sort of metric that people say if his popularity goes below 50%, he's in real trouble. And your window that you mentioned earlier on may come into play.
0: Well, do you think that's a possibility? What you talked about, Trump wanting to potentially impose some form of peace settlement as quickly as possible, given the woes that he's got in Iran. Do you think that is something that would have been on the agenda or could have been the purpose of the CIA director going in to speak to his counterparts? You know, we know it's not uncommon for the heads of intelligence services to have discussions where diplomats are failing because you can have more blunt one-on-one understandings of what's happening. And it was, you know, it's been quite interesting to see that both Witkoff and Kushner, Trump's previous envoys going in, have not had any part in this. And now there's Marco Rubio, his Secretary of State. Do you think the preconditions for some form of settlement or move towards that is what was on Radcliffe's agenda?
1: Well, even if it was, I'd say that that's probably pretty limited because he wasn't able to see Putin. So who was he able to see? He was able to see the head of the FSB and the GRU, the two of the principal intelligence heads in Russia. Who were the guys who delivered the message to Putin? Those two. What sort of message were they delivered? They might not have delivered the message that Radcliffe actually gave to them because they might be part of the coterie which deliver the information that Putin wants to receive, not the true information that he doesn't want to receive.
0: Chip, it's a real pleasure talking to you once again today on Frontline.
1: Thank you, Philip.
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9: Good morning. It is 5 o'clock on Thursday, the 3rd of September. This is Times Radio Early Breakfast with Tom Noonan. This morning, how do we go about defending the UK? Andy Burnham was told at Prime Minister's Questions that vibes alone won't do it. And he was told that not just once by Kemi Badenoch, but then again by one of his own MPs. So how much does he need to worry about the politics of defence spending as the Conservatives set out their own plan? We'll get into that in the next hour.
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10: Thank you, Tom. Good morning. Kemi Badenoch says a Conservative government would cut billions from the welfare budget to fund higher defence spending. She's accusing Andy Burnham of delaying decisions on how Britain will meet its commitments to spend more on the armed forces. The Prime Minister insists a timetable will be set out at next year's spending review, but he's facing growing pressure to act sooner. The former Labour Defence Secretary, Lord Hutton, told Times Radio the government should introduce a national rearmament programme to protect against Russian threats.
11: It's got lots of other things on its to-do list. We all know that. We can see that. But really, there isn't anything more serious than this. I mean, there just absolutely isn't. So I think we've just got to learn that and approach that as the national emergency that it is, and not just bury and obfuscate this in sort of complicated and obscure processes.
10: More than a quarter of young people who are not in education, employment or training are living at home without claiming benefits. According to the Institute for Fiscal Studies, 300,000 so-called hidden NEETs are relying on family support, with more than half holding a degree. The former Labour Minister Alan Milburn says too many are falling through the gaps, with his review of the youth unemployment crisis due next month. Meanwhile, a new report suggests young people are leaving education without the practical skills they need for work. Half of managers surveyed by the Chartered Management Institute say they've seen young adults with no understanding of punctuality or appropriate communication. Speaking clearly and professionally and taking feedback well were among the list of desirable skills in a new hire. The UK and France are ramping up officer numbers deployed to French coasts as part of efforts to stop so-called mega dinghies crossing the Channel. Andy Burnham will welcome the French President Emmanuel Macron to Downing Street later. Number 10 says the new pact with France has helped deliver the lowest summer for arrivals since 2020. Last month, Home Secretary Shabana Mahmood insisted removal numbers are up too.
12: We've got removals of people with no right to be in this country up over 80,000 now under this government. That's a 52% increase since we've been in government.
10: Two people have been killed and a suspect is dead following a shooting at an apartment building in Minneapolis in the US. Three police officers were also injured but are reported to be in a stable condition. Officials have asked the public to stay away from the area. Sergeant Garrett Parton is from the Minneapolis Police.
13: Officers followed the sound of gunfire to the upper floor of the building. And on that floor, officers encountered a haze that significantly limited their visibility. The suspected shooter is deceased, and at this time it is unknown how he died.
10: Hundreds of people have reported becoming ill after swimming in England's rivers, lakes and seas this past summer. Surfers Against Sewage says illnesses including gastroenteritis led to some hospitalizations. The campaign group will hand a petition to Downing Street later calling for an ambitious clean water bill. Charles Brimstow's from the organisation.
14: All these signatories are people saying, right, we need a pathway to a cleaner, better system where money is reinvested properly to protect the environment and to protect human health.
10: The government says it's driving forward the biggest overhaul of the water sector in a generation. For a news bulletin when you want it, search for the Times Radio News Briefing on the Times Radio app.
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9: James Kitchen, thank you very much. And thank you for joining us for Times Radio Early Breakfast. Tom Noonan here with you until 6 o'clock. Andy Burnham is back to school and he's had a pretty stern talking to, it seems. His first Prime Minister's questions became a lot about defence. Not just Kemi Badenoch going for him on being too vibes-based, but also one of his own MPs. Just minutes after that main exchange between the Conservative leader and the Prime Minister, which we were all sort of building up to and focusing on, Tan Desi, the chair of the Defence Select Committee, went for variations on a theme.
15: It is imperative that we invest in our armed forces in the here and now, rather than be sorry later. Indeed, defence is definitely one area where vibes alone just isn't going to be enough. So rather than kick the can down the road, waiting for a fiscal event in the future, in a future year, will the Prime Minister urgently commit to charting a pathway to reach 3% of GDP spend on defence by 2030, which, as his Chancellor rightly noted, is critical to keep our country safe.
16: Well, I've made that commitment, made it very clear, Mr. Speaker, and I have done for a considerable period of time. And I was in Ukraine last week for a very specific reason, to repeat it on the world stage.
9: The Prime Minister there insisting the government is fully committed to that target. The cheers and the jeers you could hear behind Tan Desi were not Labour MPs, as you might normally expect from a Labour MP asking a question, but actually from the Conservatives. The Conservatives are putting forward their own plan for how they would meet the defence spending goals, a mix of cuts to certain benefits, but also to R&D spending, to investment spending, siphoning off some money from the National Wealth Fund. How seriously will that be taken, given their difficulties in the polls? You can get in touch with your thoughts, as always. Text us on 87222. Start your message with the word Times if you use that number. Or you can WhatsApp us on 0333 003 2353. Also in the next hour, we'll be talking about that report that you heard in the news with James Kitchen about how ready or not Gen Z are for work, with managers saying they're lacking vital skills. Things like not being able to speak confidently, not being able to take criticism. Is that a fair critique of this generation? We'll be talking to the organisation behind that survey, and we'll hear from the Middle East, where all eyes are on whether there will be more escalation between the US and Israel. And Iran. That's all to come. Let's start, though, by going through the morning's papers. And joining us to do that this morning is Politico's executive editor, Anne McElvoy, who's co-host of the podcast Politics at Sam and Anne's. Anne, good morning.
17: Morning.
9: Let's start, shall we, with what Tan Desi was saying at Prime Minister's Questions yesterday. It's pretty brutal questioning from one of the Prime Minister's own MPs on day one.
17: Yeah, geez, he really went for it. And he's a great defence hawk. He actually comes from a military Sikh family. He's very committed. And I think, you know, like a lot of Labour MPs want to hear the right messages on defence. I do think they are a bit confused, to put it mildly, by this disjuncture of the John Healey, who resigned his post and effectively was the most senior person to resign, and that helped push Keir Starmer over the edge. And now that he is Chancellor and has had exactly the same problems trying to make the books balance in an upcoming budget, I said, well, then we'll have a spending review, but that will be subsequent, and that will then, you know, then we will sort out how we get to 3%, let alone 3.5% of a proportion of GDP on defence spending by 2035. You know, so I think what he was really pointing out there was that at the moment, there's not a clear track to that. And what was the accusation against Keir Starmer, also from Tam and Essie and others, and indeed John Healey, was that there wasn't a clear track under Keir Starmer. So I think that's got under John Healey's skin a bit. He practically said so in his Times interview with Katie Ball.
9: Yes, and it's interesting, the first appointment of this government was John Healey to Chancellor. A lot of the talk then was, well, this is the Defence Secretary going in, this is a sign we're taking defence seriously. And I suppose, and this is the accusation that both Kevin Badenoch and Tan Desi level at Andy Burnham, is that the vibe of Andy Burnham is perhaps that defence isn't going to be something that's quite as big a priority as they might want. That actually Andy Burnham's focus is on much more domestic issues, and then again, that the confidence or not that they give him is what they're worried about, and that actually there doesn't seem to be any sense of where you might get that clear path from, that again you're kicking the can down the road on defence.
17: Yes, I mean, that said, I mean, let's just put it from the government's point of view. Andy Burnham knows that there are other things that voters care a lot about that more directly affect their lives. And there is a bit of a paradox here. You heard it from John Hutton there in the clip that you played, you know, former defence spokesman. Yes, people will say this is the most important thing, and obviously defending the country, the security of the country in the era of the most urgent threat being the one from Russia is important. But then if you say to them, what will you cheer the government to the rafters for spending money on? And they're probably going to say cost of living or things that make my life feel better day to day. And that is, Andy Burnham's never made any secret of the fact that he came into office also wanting to do that. And, vibes-based is becoming a bit of it's a kind of slur that you can reach for if you want to say that you think Andy Burnham's lightweight. It's really what it's saying, isn't it? But in fact, this is sort of about more, I'm here to help you. You will notice that I'm here. And he said that this week in his first comments, in the comments, his first answers to questions. So I think, he is also reflecting that there is a bit, the country doesn't just want money spent on defence, much as it will sort of say it does, just you wait, till it tries to raise taxes or siphon money. That brings us to the Conservative response, which is, well, we'll take the money, the biggest portion of it anyway, from welfare. Now, I mean, this is probably a correction that is going to have to be made over time, but the idea that any gains you're going to get from cutting welfare would be there to spend within the next year on defence. I mean, we know how long it takes to do big welfare changes, so that it certainly can create you a road, but it doesn't kind of create you a vehicle. So I think, both of the parties to an extent are focusing on the bit that they think they can deliver. And it is true that there is a spending review inked in for next year. My guess is at the budget, we will hear more detail on exactly what will be spent, and that will have to be locked down. It'll be yet another lot of iron rules, but we know what happens when you have those, so you have to abide by them. That's the other pressure weighing on John Healey. He can't simply say, well, I'll just ignore the rules that Rachel Reeves put in place, the so-called fiscal rules. So, you know, there we are. We're bumping up against a lot of really big spending pressures.
9: Just to touch on the Conservative plan, which we're expecting later today, I suppose one of the issues for Kemi Badenoch is how seriously do people take those plans when, where they are in the polls, you might not expect that they'll actually ever be implemented.
17: I mean, you are the opposition, so you've got to say something, haven't you? And politics is a strange game. I mean, if you took the view that the opposition parties are struggling, then they should just not say anything, then we'd have a very quiet commons. But no, I think you do. I mean, the way that you move, Kenny Baynard with a reshuffle this week is trying to do is show that she does have a plan, because it's a real catch 22 for an opposition in about where we are and about if it all went to plan across four and a half years or whatever. It's kind of our midterms. You've got to sound like, if, and it is possible, I was certainly with a member of the shadow cabinet over the bank holiday weekend, people who did actually manage to keep their jobs, who was saying, well, we could easily see Andy Burnham, if things were going pretty well for him. I don't think he's going to run into election before Christmas, as some people were speculating he should, but there is certainly a possibility that around Easter to June next year, he could move early. You don't want to be caught leaden-footed with no plan for defence, no plan for welfare. So we will see a lot of these plans, I think, brought forward, so that the opposition can say, there is another way to do this. It's just not the Labour way, because they're scared of their own backbenchers, and their backbenchers, you know, want too many things at once that they can't have without changing the way that they look at defence and other priorities. There was that odd bit about R&D, let's get money from R&D. I mean, there's an extent to sort of hoovering around the sideboards here, you know, because all of these things, business investment, research and development, it's all part of one thing. I think the idea was basically you very much switch to a defence-based economy. And that is possible. But then, you know, then people will also have other concerns. And even if you do that, things like supporting the steel industry, they all cost money, so you actually end up subsidising things, but now you've got an excuse, if you like, a good excuse, yes. But it is an excuse that you're doing it for defence.
9: Yes, it's interesting to see whether we're going to get this slew of policies, if indeed parties are sort of factoring in could Andy Burnham go early for an election sometime next year? Are you going to get more people putting plans in place? Just finally on Prime Minister's questions, Anne, there was a lot of warnings about borrowing costs as well yesterday. Andy Burnham trying to calm the markets yesterday. I suppose the worrying thing is he powerless to stop it? Because other countries, the US, France, Italy, they're all seeing their debt costs rising too. If you're sitting in Downing Street, either the Prime Minister's office or in the Treasury side of it, then actually you'll be pretty worried about whether you have any power over your own borrowing costs from what you can say at the dispatch box.
17: Well, you do have some power over your borrowing costs. I mean, as you reflect, Tom, we've seen borrowing costs rise. You know, we've seen that gilt yield curve goes in the wrong way as far as government is concerned. But one of the reasons that we are particularly affected by this, and we are of an order of magnitude more than a number of other countries, is, as we've just reflected, that we're seen to be bumping up against our own fiscal rules, and that there is an underlying, I think, suspicion that this is just going to be just another Labour government that gets into trouble on spending, can't find the growth button, and you know, and therefore the markets, and particularly the people that Andy Burnham used to call the bond vigilantes, but he doesn't now because he's been to grown up school about how to talk about the economy, so he doesn't say those very heated things anymore. But to an extent, he's right. You know, there are forces which issue a judgment on governments, and you can't stop at that except by showing that you have fiscal restraint and a recipe for the UK that the markets feel confident about. So unless you can do that, and inflation is of course the biggest worry, because once you do that, you're spending more to service your debt, but you've also got a decline in the value of currency, and that really does, that does really bother people a lot.
9: And stay where you are. After the break, we'll be talking about the Holborn and St Pancras by-election, Sir Keir Starmer's old seat, which he's resigning, triggering a by-election. Is that going to be make or break for Zach Polanski and his sort of proof of what he wants to do with his party? And we'll be talking about whether you want your Uber drivers to talk to you or not. Would you rather there was a rule for some Uber drivers that you don't get spoken to at all? That's all to come. The time now, though, is 17 minutes past five.
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23: I thought that I'd seen beauty. 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But this surpassed my dream. 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
9: Good morning. You're listening to Times Radio with Tom Noonan. Early breakfast here. It's 19 minutes past five, and we're going through the morning's papers with Anne McElvoy, who is executive editor at Politico and co-host of the podcast Politics at Sam and Anne's. 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Start your message with the word Times, or WhatsApp us on 0333 003 2353. And in the comments section of the Times, Hugo Rifkind, who of course, if you're listening, you can tune into from 10 o'clock on Times Radio, has got a column about the Holborn and St Pancras by-election, about Zach Polanski, whether or not he'll stand, and Hugo's view that really this is make or break for Zach Polanski, that really he's got to run, otherwise it sort of undermines his whole argument and leadership about what he wants to turn the party into. Do you think it is make or break?
17: Yeah, I think we're going to see Zach Polanski very likely take a run at this. Yeah, he's been an impactful, quite noisy candidate. He certainly has a following. If you just look at the latest polling that we were talking about on Sam and Anne yesterday from YouGov, you basically see that chunk of opinion for the Greens and the Lib Dems. Funny, it always switches around somewhere between 11, 13, can go up towards 15%. I think when the Greens had some of their best weeks, when you add them together, you start to see, wow, that's quite, I'm not equating the two parties, by the way. I think a lot of Lib Dems find the Greens too extreme on a number of issues, including things like NATO, and there's a wilder bit of the Greens, definitely a left of the Greens, and then the more traditional sort of conservationist Greens. But, they're in one party, and Zach Polanski is the figurehead. He's been knocking around in Camden, where there's also, I think, his biggest chance. Now, it's quite hard in a seat that's had a Labour incumbent, and that Labour incumbent has become been the prime minister, they maybe didn't go on as long as they all hoped. It is pretty hard to flip a seat like that, Hoban. And St Pancras, it's a mixed seat, it's very close to me, actually. I could sort of just, if I had the energy at this time of the morning, jog over there about 10 minutes from where I am sitting in Islington South. But it is therefore a seat, as you can imagine, you've got a lot of middle-class professionals, but you also have Cheap Agile Council Estates, and Camden has always had, depending on your view, an enlightened, future-facing, greener or leftist opposition or slightly, kind of out there wing of politics as well. So there's definitely that race that I think Zach Polanski could crack into. But first he needs to make clear internally that he wants to be the candidate. There's also a potential candidate called Mohsen Ali, a Leeds councillor, who's one of the deputies, who really is, I think we've debated him on Times Radio before, and which at the point I think I asked him if he wanted to abolish NATO, and the answer he certainly wasn't keen on keeping it as it is, put it that way. So yeah, I think there's quite a lot for the Greens to clear up, which may be exactly the theme of that column from Hugo. This is the moment for them.
9: Yes, it does seem to be a sort of proof of concept by-election for Zach Polanski. If Andy Burnham's proof of concept was, I can beat Reform in areas where we're losing to them and he won Makerfield, then for Polanski it seems, appealing to inner city constituencies which have a high appeal for left-wing candidates, or where left-wing candidates have high appeal, I should say. This does seem to be that. It'll be interesting to see whether he does go for it, get selected, and then indeed if he wins or not. Lots of photos of Emmanuel Macron and the King on the front pages this morning, and looking at the Bayeux tapestry, talking up the relationship, as the King, I suppose, naturally will do. Are we living in a sort of golden age of British-French relations? Throughout the Brexit years, Emmanuel Macron became rather a villain in the press for, standing in the way of this, that and the other. Then there's things about, are the French blocking Britain from joining European defence funds and that sort of thing. Whereas actually, you look at the broad sweep of history, perhaps we should count ourselves lucky to have the relationship we do currently have. Oh, it seems we might have just lost Anne McElvoy there. But yes, those photos, obviously this is for the Bayeux tapestry being displayed at the British Museum. It's been displayed 70 foot long. It's normally sort of wrapped around, it sort of undulates, if anyone's seen it, in Caen, where it is in Normandy, whereas actually this is going to be laid out flat. I think people are going to be able to see it from next week. But there was a big ceremony yesterday with the King, the Queen, Emmanuel Macron and Brigitte Macron. Obviously, the Prime Minister was there with his wife. Photos of George Osborne as well, a familiar face from the past. He now runs the British Museum. So all of them looking at that. And the King talking about, the closeness of that relationship, talking French. Thank you 1,000 times, he said to Emmanuel Macron, talking about defending values, the tapestry being a symbol of how Britain and France are woven together. I think we might now have Anne McElvoy back. Anne, can you hear us? Hello, Anne, do we have you? Not quite now. We can keep going with this sort of, made this tapestry and the treasures that will travel in return stand as symbols not only of our shared past, but also our shared future. A future woven, as they should be, by Britain and France together. And I suppose, when I look at the broad sweep of history, so often France has been an enemy. And now, yes, they might be a rival, but they're also an ally. And actually, even though Emmanuel Macron, I suppose there's a British tradition of bashing strong French leaders, longtime French leaders, whether that's, frustration at De Gaulle. It goes back to Napoleon, I suppose you would argue. And Macron sort of gets compared to those people for his sort of long service, his long time in office, but also perhaps the way he is perceived to see himself, then actually, do we need to be more grateful for Emmanuel Macron? The government talks up its cooperation with France on things like stopping small boats across the Channel. Well, maybe there is some benefit to that relationship that we have. Maybe we should be slightly more appreciative of it. There's also some other stories in the papers I'd like to speak to Anne, if we do get her back, about Vickers say? We have this story from the Times, a warning that vickers are becoming an endangered species. We've got this report from Kaya Burgess, who is the Times' religious affairs editor, about that story.
0: A report compiled by a campaign group called Save the Parish has highlighted a crisis in clergy numbers, warning that it is leaving the nation's poorest communities without regular priestly care. Vicars would once have been a core part of every community and a visible daily presence around their villages and neighbourhoods, but now priests are given multiple churches to care for across wide areas and so cannot get to know local residents so well, the report said. The number of people coming forward to train for the priesthood is well below its peak seen in 2020, and hundreds of priests are resigning from their posts each year, the report warned, finding that priests feel under-resourced, overworked and frustrated.
9: Anne, I think we might now have you back. Can you hear us?
1: Yes, sir. I was having a gremlin.
9: No, we've hopefully expunged the gremlins. Let's talk about this story about vicars, shall we? There's warning they're becoming an endangered species. Is this just a fact of life of a more secular society? I can see it as a loss for the Christian community, for in this case the Church of England, the Protestant Anglican community. But is it such a problem for the rest of us, do you think?
1: Well, I think all these things are ties that bind. And I actually live, you know, spend a lot of time at weekends in a place that has a very active church. And it's not only, I think, there for those who want to be worshippers on Sundays and have high days and holidays, going to masses and services. You know, it has a very, this is it in Kent, and this is also, as it happens, exactly the situation that's described in that report. You know, services, also outlying villages, just does things. You know, who else puts together the coffee mornings, you know, in a place with an open door that isn't a cafe where a lot of older people just feel that it's too noisy, it's too busy, everybody's staring at their phones or laptops anyway. You know, who else puts together those things that make people feel that there's a place of sanctuary? And I think when we talk a lot about mental health, it's actually a subject I was tackling on the BBC last night on the moral maze. I was actually rather persuaded by Mark Vernon, a very good sort of theologian and psychotherapist, as it happens, practicing, who said, like, it was one of the things, it's not about whether you believe in God or not, but it's about just occasionally having a sort of awareness of something a bit more spiritual, and a connection to something is not just yourself, your aspirations, what you want, your problems or heartaches. And churches, I think to that extent, you know, just popping into a church can be a balm to the soul on that front. So I think that, you know, this, in the best cases, they're also becoming kind of community centres. I know churches that have libraries, little libraries at the back, or could just have services for people, you know, however you make it look and feel, but, you know, who are maybe just feeling that they're lonely, and if they don't get out of the house, they're just going to go stir crazy. And I think these things matter, and they're part of the spiritual mission, but they can also be supported by communities. If, as the report is rightly pointing out, you know, you're not probably going to get as many people wanting to go into the church full time, but that's not to say that you can't have part time commitments. And I think that is probably the way that the church is, including my own church, the Catholic Church, is going to have to go.
9: Yes, and I think there's an element of that community. You know, who are the figures in your community who you feel a connection to? Even if you're not particularly religious, say the role of the vicar in my parents' communities was quite important, and they knew their local vicar, even if they didn't go to church themselves. It does sort of play a part, and perhaps that is being lost. Anne, we're going to leave it there, but thank you so much for your time this morning.
1: Thanks very much, Tom. See
9: That's
1: you again.
9: Anne McElvoy, Politico's executive editor and co-host of the podcast Politics at Sam and Anne's. Coming up in the next half hour on Times Radio, we'll be returning to this question about defence spending and the questions that Andy Burnham faced yesterday at Prime Minister's Questions. We'll also be talking a bit about the bond markets, the worry that that is causing, and we'll be talking about Generation Z and their readiness for work or not, as managers see it. What are the skills they feel that these young people are lacking? Plus, of course, we will check in the Middle East to hear the latest between the US and Iran. That's all to come now, though, at 5:31. Here's James Kitchen with the headlines.
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10: Thank you, Tom. Good morning. The Conservatives are proposing welfare cuts and housing benefit reforms to raise money for defence spending. Experts have warned the UK's in a deeply uncomfortable economic position ahead of next month's budget because of soaring borrowing costs. More than a quarter of young people who are not in education, employment or training are living at home without claiming benefits. According to the Institute for Fiscal Studies, 300,000 so-called hidden NEETs are relying on family support, with more than half holding a degree. Downing Street says a so-called surge team of police officers are heading to French beaches to stop mega dinghies crossing the channel. Andy Burnham's hosting the French President Emmanuel Macron later, but the Tories have called the plans a joke. Number 10 says the new pact with Paris has helped deliver the lowest summer for arrivals since 2020. Last month, Home Secretary Shabana Mahmood insisted removal numbers are up too.
12: We've got removals of people with no right to be in this country up over 80,000 now under this government. That's a 52% increase since we've been in government.
10: £44 million worth of investments been announced for Scottish breakfast clubs in primary school from next August. First Minister John Swinney's pledging to get more parents into work with childcare reforms. Two people have been killed and a suspect is dead following a shooting at an apartment building in Minneapolis in the US. Three police officers were also injured but are reported to be in a stable condition. For a news bulletin when you want it, search for the Times Radio News Briefing on any podcast platform.

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3: Good morning. Thank you very much for tuning in to Times Radio Early Breakfast. Tom Noonan here with you until 6 o'clock, when Kate McCann and Stig Abel will be here with Times Radio Breakfast. It's Thursday, the 3rd of September, coming up 2:25 to 6. Front page of The Times this morning, Andy Burnham being warned that good vibes will not be enough to defend the UK. He wasn't just warned that by Kemi Badenoch at Prime Minister's Questions, but then minutes after she questioned the Prime Minister. This is what the Labour MP, Tan Desi, who is chair of the Defence Select Committee, this is what he said.
4: It is imperative that we invest in our armed forces in the here and now, rather than be sorry later. Indeed, defence is definitely one area where vibes alone just isn't going to be enough. So rather than kick the can down the road, waiting for a fiscal event in the future, in a future year, will the Prime Minister urgently commit to charting a pathway to reach 3% of GDP spend on defence by 2030, which, as his Chancellor rightly noted, is critical to keep our country safe?
5: Well, I've made that commitment, made it very clear, Mr Speaker, and I have done for a considerable period of time. And I was in Ukraine last week for a very specific reason to repeat it on the world stage.
3: Well, you can hear from Tan Desi at 10 past 8 on Times Radio Breakfast. We're joined now by Times Radio's political reporter, Ali Raza Manji. Ali Raza, good morning.
6: Morning, Tom.
3: That was a little bit unexpected, I'd have thought, on Andy Burnham's first Prime Minister's Questions.
6: It is, and it was quite pointed, actually, because Tan Desai has been one of the most, I'd say, loyal MPs, especially as a chair of the committee. Even under Keir Starmer's premiership, he was always one of those that really didn't stick the vote out, was quite loyal. So on Andy Burnham's first PMQs, it was pretty unexpected, and hence why it's made a lot of headlines as to why, you know, he's basically saying, look, you need to act now, you need to act not later. And Andy Burnham has reiterated his point that he will get to 2035, 3.5% by 2035. But he hears Tan Desai saying, you know, get on with it now. And, you know, Andy Burnham saying, wait another year for the spending review. But clearly there's a lot of voices in the Labour Party. Lord Hutton, for example, saying that Putin's not going to wait for the Treasury to do a costing next year. So there's plenty of people warning that this has to be got on with now. And, you know, clearly Andy Burnham's taking the Keir Starmer approach by putting it off for another year.
3: Yeah, and I suppose the issue for him is that having put John Healey front and centre as Chancellor, it's now pretty key that they push through those promises together. Otherwise, I think it was Lord Dannett on Times Radio yesterday saying, you get hoisted by your own petard as this government.
6: Yeah, I think that's right. And I think John Healey will know how embarrassing it is for him if he can't find the money for the one thing he resigned over. You know, that letter, that eviscerating letter to Keir Starmer, which effectively brought him down, saying that he was unwilling and the Treasury had been unwilling and he hadn't used the political will effectively to push it through. I think that is a statement that will follow him for years to come if he can't seem to find that money. And so I think the political pressure on this will continue to mount. Whether Andy Burnham can realistically hold a position that he says, I'm going to wait till next year, is a different question entirely. And that might be one where he struggles to hold.
3: The Conservatives are setting out their own plan this morning, which they're selling as coming from benefits and scrapping the Chagos deal. But actually, that is sort of only half the story, because about 40 to 50% of that funding is going to come from pulling investment from various places.
6: That's right. This is, you know, it's not the first time the Conservatives have come up with a proposal similar to this. And this time they're looking at housing

0: benefit, and they're saying, well, look, there are some areas in affluent parts of the country but we can move the housing benefit, and that would bring in about £5 billion. They've also got the question, they say, of basically other areas where they can look to find that funding. But it's not the first time that they've looked in these areas. But obviously they're saying, you know, you have to raise about £10 billion a year to realistically be able to fund defence at the rate it needs to be funded. And so they have to find the money from somewhere. Now, they are looking at basically housing investment and looking at housing benefit as a way of doing that.
1: Yes, well, you'll be able to hear from the Conservatives on Times Radio Breakfast as well. A lot of worry about the bond markets at the moment, Ali Raza, the Prime Minister trying to calm them at Prime Minister's Questions.
0: That's right. I mean, you know, he said this is a government that will be grounded in fiscal responsibility, and it's not the first time we've heard him say it. We actually heard him list two out of the three of the fiscal pledges as well, those rules that Rachel Reeves laid out when she was Chancellor, and that he's accepted that he's going to follow as well. But it didn't do much to help, essentially. I think there's a fear in the bond markets that the Burnham government will be one of a spender, not a saver. And that feeling, you know, from the markets, that they wanted a calmer budget, they wanted the Burnham government to have a boring budget, in fact. And I don't know whether that's going to be the case, where there will be tax rises and spending cuts somewhere, which me feels more and more likely now. In the quick case of borrowing, £24 billion was the buffer that the government had in place. Now, it's believed that that's been halved as a result of the Iran war. And there's an expectation of interest rate rises. So for people on mortgage deals, that's a big struggle, of course. And so there's a worry that all of this is going to come to a head. And, you know, this all impacts the wider government's buffers that has in place, and people spending in their pockets.
1: Just finally, Ali Raza, we're waiting to see if Zach Polanski will be the Green Party candidate in Holborn and St Pancras.
0: Well, I think that's right. And I think Zach Polanski, of course, has said he's almost certain to, and has really been keen to run in a London seat. And I think that's something that obviously he wants to do. Now, he's got a few challenges. It seems there's a challenge from people wanting to put a more pro-Palestinian candidate than Zach. And they suggest that, you know, because of Keir Starmer's record in over Gaza and over the Middle East, that it would be, you know, a case in point to be made effectively in that area. And I know from when I was reporting in the area earlier that you know, there's a significant feeling that they had been let down by Keir Starmer. This is around the local elections, of course. And there's a sense that, you know, they wanted to give Keir Starmer a kicking. Now, obviously, there's a change in prime minister. There's been a few months since, and that feel-good factor could remain and benefit Andy Burnham in the long term. And also, the Labour Party are also looking to pick their own candidate. And the front-runner for that is Sigal Abdi Wali. She's got her own story. She's a Somalian refugee, often been seen on the streets campaigning with Keir Starmer in Camden. So it's clearly someone who's known to the local area.
1: Yes, it'll be interesting to see how that by-election shakes down. Sort of pretty important for the Green Party, you'd have thought, to prove what they're trying to do and whether that will hold under an Andy Burnham government. Ali Raza, thank you so much for your time this morning.
0: Thanks, Tom.
1: That's Ali Raza Manji, Times Radio's political reporter there. Now, it's 18 minutes to 6. Let's get the business news. And joining us to do that this morning is Russ Mould, Investment Director at AJ Bell. Russ, good morning.
2: Good day to you, Tom. Hope you're keeping well.
1: I'm very well, thank you. Oil and gas prices edging up, which can cause a bit of concern.
2: Yeah, and this is the ongoing claim and counterclaim and strike and counterstrike between America and Iran in the Middle East. So we still have no peace. We still have full access to the Straits of Hormuz. So the June Memorandum of Understanding doesn't look to be functioning. And markets were further spooked yesterday by data from America, which shows that its oil reserves continues to run them down to try and put a bit of a lid on oil prices, but the result that its oil reserves are at the lowest level since 1982, something I'm sure that the Iranians are watching with considerable interest. So that the net result is that oil prices on the Brent benchmark at $95 in the middle of the range they've been at since the war began, but higher than everybody, a lot higher than when they were before the war started at 70. And although US gas prices are down this year because countries are washing the stuff, European gas prices are now at the highest level since January 2023. They've more than doubled this year, and that's partly because there still isn't full access to the Straits of Hormuz, which is about a fifth of the world's liquefied natural gas, and also because European storage is below seasonal averages as we go into autumn and winter. So commodities traders getting nervous. That's certainly feeding into commodity prices, and that is in turn feeding into inflation expectations and is having some impact upon borrowing costs here in the UK and indeed around Western governments.
1: How worried should we be about those borrowing costs? Because the US is seeing them going up. France, Italy, the UK, we've been talking about that a lot on this programme. It feels like that governments are sort of facing this wave of rising costs that actually there's little they can do to stop.
2: Two schools of thought. One is that this is actually just interest rates normalising after a long period post 2008 where they were not normal, near zero. And as a result of that, we've actually got a little bit of inflation, a little bit of decent nominal GDP growth, particularly in America. This is kind of really what interest rates are. Interest rates shouldn't be at zero. The cost of money, the cost of time shouldn't have been nil. And so that's one school of thought. The other school of thought is this is chickens coming home to roost in that we got our way through the great financial debt crisis, but one of the solutions to it was zero interest rates and encouraging more borrowing to try and solve a debt crisis, with the result that the foundations of that recovery were not strong, and that again now that means that governments are having to pay an appropriate interest rate rather than one that they repressed, squashed, sat on. So I think it is I'm probably slightly inclining to more towards the second case myself, but it is a challenge for the government. Can they do much about oil and gas prices immediately? No. Can they do much about food prices? No. What can they do to soothe bond market worries? Economically, it's pretty straightforward. You raise taxes and you cut spending. Politically, good luck with that. And I think that's one of the challenges that we've got here. So the best solution is to grow your way out of the debt, which is what Mr. Burnham's trying to do. Growth in every postcode is what the Reeves-Starmer administration and Sunak and all those before it were trying to do. So if there was a lever to pull, they'd have pulled it. Growth is the best solution. Tax cuts, tax increases, spending cuts, well, yeah, good luck. And after that, you're relying on inflation to bail you out and financial repression again, sitting on interest rates, which means that, you know, savers will be penalised. Borrowers may get the slightly better end of the deal.
1: And just finally, Russ, BP, lots of changes to its leadership recently. It's got a new chair, but also Amanda Blanc is stepping away from her role.
2: Yeah, I mean, Ian Tyler's come in as the chair. He's been on the board there for over a year, so he's got a feel for the company. He probably wasn't a sort of revolutionary candidate, which maybe one or two people were looking for after a period of upheaval at the company in terms of three chairs in a couple of years, three CEOs in 3 or 4 years, and a big vault fast in its strategy towards renewables and then away from renewables. So, but, you know, it's possibly, you know, not the most left field candidate or revolutionary candidate, but I think the company's path is now fairly clear under new leader Meg O'Neill. Amanda Blanc stepping down, you know, she was involved in the appointment of Albert Manifold as the chair, who had to leave pretty quickly amid allegations of misconduct. She probably felt that that was enough of that. And also, she is the chief executive of Aviva, one of the UK's biggest life insurance companies. So she has, you know, more than enough to keep her busy anyway.
1: Yes, that is certainly true. Russ, thank you very much for your time this morning. That's Russ Mould, who's investment director at AJ Bell. Now, in Prime Minister's Questions yesterday, Andy Burnham talked about bringing down the number of NEETs, young people not in employment, education or training. But a survey of managers suggests that those managers don't think young people are leaving the education system with the skills they need to work. Anne Franca is the CEO of the Chartered Management Institute, which has done this survey. She joins us now. Anne, good morning.
3: Good morning.
1: Thank you so much for your time. What skills are these young people lacking then? Because from your research, it doesn't seem to be highly technical, industry-specific skills which managers are highlighting.
3: No, not at all. Quite the opposite. The number one skill our research showed that managers believe young people lack is resilience. So 63% are saying they lack resilience. Then the next highest skills perceived to be wanting are professionalism, communication, and the ability to take and receive feedback. So all of these skills are not jobs specific at all. They're fundamental workplace skills and quite practical skills that cut across all professions.
1: Why don't you think they're picking up those skills in school?
3: Well, the interesting thing, about 40% of our employers, our managers said they're not getting them in school. And the interesting thing is that the young people themselves largely agree with that assessment. 78% of those young people told us that their schoolwork is too theoretical and academic, or does not give enough possibility for practical learning. And of course, the other thing is that many of these young people are finding it much more difficult to get work experience We know the number of entry-level jobs is declining, and they are finding it therefore more difficult during their education to pick up these skills.
1: And that's interesting, because one of my thoughts was, is this actually as much about the people you're asking as the people they're hiring? Is it managers feeling young employees need to toughen up in terms of advice, but actually it cuts across that sort of generational divide?
3: Well, it does. And we always have a certain intergenerational tension, but this one is a little different. And we have to remember the context that these young people have grown up in and completed their education in. There was COVID, which of course led to long periods of isolation for many, many young people, less than ideal. And of course, the rise of social media has affected this in two ways. One, you do a lot more online, right? You can basically live your life online and do everything without having to interact face-to-face with people. And social media has also generated quite a lot of anxiety in these young people, with one in five experiencing some sort of mental health issue. So it's quite a different environment that this generation is entering the employment market with.
1: And Andy Burnham's obviously put a lot of emphasis on more technical education, linking that education to employers. Do you think the plans that the government has set out over the summer are going to help the issues that you're finding?
3: Well, I think that there's an and. Yes, of course, we can create more technical skills, but we're missing one vitally important ingredient, which I think the government has to take very, very seriously. And that is we need to give young people these practical management and leadership skills. And we have a future leaders program at CMI that recognizes that. So we want to give the young people in school the ability to have resilience, communication, take feedback. We want to support those young people once they go into work to build their confidence, to build these skills. And vitally important is we must train also the line managers that are looking after these young people, because if they don't coach and encourage them in the workplace, they can really destroy their confidence. And that will not create the generation of future leaders that the country needs and wants.
1: Anne, thank you so much for your time this morning. It's really interesting to talk to you.
3: Thank you. Thanks very much.
1: That's Anne Franca, who is CEO of the Chartered Management Institute, which has done that research. Now, coming up before Times Radio Breakfast at 6 o'clock, we'll be speaking to a correspondent in the Middle East about, the escalation that we're watching between the US and Iran. Will it lead to more talks, or actually is that all falling by the wayside? That's to come. The time now, though, is 10 to 6.
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7: I thought that I'd seen beauty. 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
1: Thank you very much for joining us on Times Radio Early Breakfast. Tom Noonan here with you. Party conference season kicks off this week and Reform UK will be hosting theirs in Birmingham. They're the first out of the blocks. Times Radio will be there. Kate Borsay is presenting from 7 o'clock this evening at the conference. And tomorrow, Rosie Wright will be presenting Times Radio Breakfast from the conference. Cathy Newman also hosting Drive in Birmingham. Cathy will be joined at 4 o'clock tomorrow by the former Conservative Home Secretary, now Reform UK MP, Suella Braverman. They'll, in the ladder, discuss Suella Braverman's rise up to, well, that one of the most important roles in government, and I suppose whether she has any regrets about defecting to Reform. Emily gets in touch about the conversation we were just having with Anne Frunker about young people and work. Schools have been hamstrung by gentle parenting and the medicalisation of feelings. We get told off by parents for not supporting their child if we provide reasonable challenges. That's interesting, Emily. I suppose that links to what Anne was saying about a bit of resilience is needed. How do you take negative feedback in a way that can be used positively? Something that I suspect some of you also have thoughts on. As always with Times Radio, get in touch with your thoughts. 87222. Start your message with the word Times if you use that number. Or the WhatsApp is 0333 003 2353. Now, we've been looking for escalation in the Middle East. Kuwait's army has said overnight it's been responding to missile and drone attacks, which it's attributing to Iran. Maha El-Dahan is Reuters Gulf Bureau chief who joins us from Dubai now. Maha, good morning.
12: Good morning, Tom.
1: Do we know anything more about these strikes? The statement from Kuwait earlier was quite short.
12: Yes, we don't know any extent of damage that has been caused by this latest round of hostilities. What we do know is that Iran has been focusing its retaliation so far in this most recent flare-up on Jordan, Bahrain and Kuwait. So that's something that we saw repeatedly this week. We've seen more limited damage than we have at the beginning of this war, at the beginning of the year. Still, it's a very worrying escalation.
1: And Donald Trump says that he's preparing for another attack. What is the US goal now? And I suppose the broader goal of US allies in the Gulf?
12: Well, I mean, for the U.S., there has been a lot of talk of trying to, you know, de-escalate this ahead of the midterm elections in November. But perhaps then matters escalate further after that. I mean, for the U.S., really, it's a kind of a search for a way out. We saw how they were putting increased economic pressure on Iran last week. They started announcing their plans for secondary sanctions in the hope that this would rein in Iran. And now we're seeing this, you know, return to hostilities. For Gulf allies, really, you know, this state of no peace, no war is not good for the region. There is no end in sight to the tensions, and that, you know, constant state of alertness and, you know, waiting for what's to come is not good for security. It's not good for business. It's not good for the Gulf.
1: Has there been any sign of the supreme leader of Iran?
12: There hasn't been. There hasn't been any public appearance. There hasn't been any communication that was public. The messages that he has sent out so far, we haven't heard his voice or seen him read it out. We do understand that he is recovering, and, you know, senior Iranian sources have told Reuters that he is in control and he is holding meetings with a tight group of senior officials. But, you know, to the public and to officials outside of Iran, he is yet to be seen.
1: And has there been any sign of talks going anywhere? The whole point of the Memorandum of Understanding back in June, I think it was to pave the way for those talks. Those clearly do not seem to be progressing.
12: No, that seems to have largely been derailed. We did have some activity between Oman and Iran talks over, the status of the Strait of Hormuz. These talks were supposed to take place, according to the MOU, first between these two countries and then with the wider Gulf. However, we haven't seen any concrete results to these talks yet. We know that the Sultan of Oman met with Saudi Arabia's Crown Prince. We know he's met with other Gulf officials, but nothing really concrete is happening. And, the status of the Strait of Hormuz remains the main sticking point in this war so far. And that's still largely unresolved.
1: A lot of road left to run on that. Maha, thank you so much for your time this morning.
12: Thank you, Tom.
1: That's Maha Eldahan, who is Reuters Gulf Bureau Chief from Dubai. And joining me in the studio for Times Radio Breakfast, Kate McCann and Stig Abel. Good morning.
13: Morning. Good morning.
1: How are you?
13: Good, thank you. How are you?
1: Yes, I'm well.
13: We missed
1: nice
13: you.
1: Nice to be back. I miss you.
14: Oh, that's a nice thing to say.
13: Oh, that's nice.
14: Are you chatty in a cab?
1: I am scandalously not chatty in a cab.
13: I feel surprised I should by be that. Chatty.
1: Yeah, I am slightly disappointed in myself, but I do quite like a quiet cab.
14: I feel I don't want to be rude. I don't want to talk to a cab driver, but I wouldn't want to shun them.
1: No, so I wouldn't want them to be silent. I wouldn't want them to feel they had to.
14: Because I feel, we've learned that Kate is emotionally very intelligent and knows how to navigate the tricky world out there. So I feel bad about putting headphones on in a cab. But what, Kate, say what you do when you get in a cab. So you get in a cab at 3 o'clock in the morning.
13: I just get in and I say, I've got to do some work. I'm going to put my headphones in, but if you need me, give me a wave.
1: That's quite a good solution.
14: Because I just think, if I put headphones on, it looks like I'm shunning.
1: Yes.
14: I do want to shun, but I don't want to be seen to shun.
1: No, and I'm never direct enough like Kate is. Polite, but direct. I just sort of keep chatting. If they keep chatting to me, I just keep chatting to them, even though I don't want
13: it's
1: to.
13: It's like an arms race,
14: it
13: Tom.
14: Is a bit. And then there's like hairdressers as well, or coffee places. I don't like it when you go too often and you become so friendly. I feel like I need to find a new hairdresser now because I know the bloke too well.
1: I disagree with that. You see, I do quite like the bond I form with Mido, my barber.
14: It's constricting. I feel trapped. I think we need to
13: explore why you feel trapped by close relationships. Yeah. I think that's actually the
14: we've got
13: answer
14: 4 hours.
13: Here. We've got. Let's get into it. We're going to get into it today.
1: Manny feels trapped by conversation presenting a radio show. Unpick that one.
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13: Good morning, it's 6 o'clock. This is Stig Abel and Kate McCann with Times Radio Breakfast.
14: Headlines this morning, the Conservatives unveil a range of benefit cuts to pay for increases in defence spending, and the Institute of Fiscal Studies says there are 300,000 NEETs not seeking any help from the state.
13: Ahead, we'll ask, what was Andy Burnham committing to on defence spending during Prime Minister's questions yesterday? And would you like a data centre next door to you?
14: Well, if you're offering, it's Thursday, the 3rd of September.
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13: First with the news, here's James Kitchen.
16: Thank you, Kate. Good morning. Kemi Badenoch says a Conservative government would cut billions from the welfare budget to fund higher defence spending. She's accusing Andy Burnham of delaying decisions on how Britain will meet its commitment to spend more on the armed forces. The Prime Minister insists a timetable will be set out at next year's spending review, but he's facing growing pressure to act sooner. The former Labour Defence Secretary, Lord Hutton, told Times Radio the government should introduce a national rearmament programme to protect against Russian threats.
17: It's got lots of other things on its to-do list. We all know that. We can see that. But really, there isn't anything more serious than this. I mean, there just absolutely isn't. So I think we've just got to learn that and approach that as the national emergency that it is, and not just bury and obfuscate this in sort of complicated and obscure processes.
16: More than a quarter of young people who are not in education, employment or training are living at home without claiming benefits. According to the Institute for Fiscal Studies, 300,000 so-called hidden NEETs are relying on family support, with more than half holding a degree. The former Labour Minister, Alan Milburn, says too many are falling through the gaps, with his review of the youth unemployment crisis due next month. Meanwhile, a new report suggests young people are leaving education without the practical skills they need for work. Half of managers surveyed by the Chartered Management Institute say they've seen young adults with no understanding of punctuality or appropriate communication. Speaking clearly and professionally and taking feedback well were among the list of desirable skills in a new hire. The US military has told Times Radio the Strait of Hormuz is open and international vessels are sailing freely through the waterway. It comes as Saudi Arabia has condemned what it called an Iranian attack on a Saudi-owned supertanker this week that killed two Filipino sailors. Captain Tim Hawkins is from U.S. Central Command.
18: The U.S. continues to assist commercial vessels who seek our support in safely and freely transiting this international waterway. There were transits yesterday. There are transits today. So they continue. The fact of the matter is that since May, the U.S. military has assisted nearly 1,600 commercial vessels through the Strait of Hormuz. That accounts for nearly 800 million barrels of crude oil.
16: The UK and France are ramping up officer numbers deployed to French coasts as part of efforts to stop so-called mega dinghies crossing the Channel. Andy Burnham will welcome the French President Emmanuel Macron to Downing Street later. Number 10 says the new pact with France has helped deliver the lowest summer for arrivals since 2020. The Tories have called the plans a joke. Hundreds of people have reported becoming ill after swimming in England's rivers, lakes and seas this past summer. Surfers Against Sewage says illnesses including gastroenteritis led to some hospitalizations. The campaign group will hand a petition to Downing Street later calling for an ambitious clean water bill. Giles Brimstow is from the organisation.
19: All these signatories are people saying, right, we need a pathway to a cleaner, better system where money is reinvested properly to protect the environment and to protect human health.
16: The government says it's driving forward the biggest overhaul of the water sector in a generation. For a news bulletin when you want it, search for the Times Radio News Briefing on the Times Radio app.
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13: Good morning. This is Times Radio Breakfast with Stig Abel and Kate McCann. It's 4 minutes past six and the Prime Minister has been warned by one of his own MPs that Vibes won't defend the UK after he refused to commit to a timetable to spend 3% of GDP on defence. Andy Burnham is hoping that a promise to set out more detail next spring will carry him through the conference period and the next budget without having to set out where the extra money will come from. But his plan has barely made it past the end of the first week after recess. It doesn't help that his Chancellor quit the previous government, warning that offering platitudes makes the UK look small. So what now? Well, today the Conservatives are capitalising on the mess, offering a plan to slash welfare spending to stump up the extra cash. So will Labour have the stomach to match it? We'll ask Tan Desi, the Labour MP and chair of the Defence Select Committee, who stuck his head above the parapet on this issue this morning.
14: Elsewhere, we'll hear from Richard Tice as Reform UK's annual conference kicks off this morning. Nigel Farage has a battle on his hands to wrest the narrative back after a bruising summer characterised by missteps and rattiness. By his own admission, Farage lost his rag, but he says he's up for fighting the next election. Is the rest of his team buying that? We'll ask later on. We might also get into the tension between Summon Reform and Zia Yusuf, whose increasingly extreme positions on social media are putting some voters off. What is the party offering now the Tories are nipping at its heels? We'll also talk broken charts. Why are the same songs hanging on forever? Why do we not know them, any of them, anymore? And is streaming the same as going out and buying a single? It's a sort of fundamentally different way of judging music, maybe.
13: Yeah, we'll ask about whether the charts are over. Plus, Andrew Riley will be here with the best letters to the Times this week. We'll talk about vicars and why there's a crisis in the church, what to do about data centres, can we pull the plug? British Gas will pop in to talk about gas storage, and our panel, Isabel Hardman and Harry Wallop, will join us from nine to go through the biggest stories of the day.
14: I'm not alone in having a complicated relationship with a hairdresser.
13: Oh, no, you're not. I really wondered where you were going then. Took that pause, but that's fine.
14: Peter, I spent 7 years avoiding giving my name to my barber. Then during lockdown, he used a booking app and therefore had my name. He's an excessive name user, so I bought clippers. Hair looks crap, but it's a price worth paying. When you're so concerned about over-familiarity that you actually shave your own head and it doesn't look very good.
20: Thanks for that, Peter. I wonder how Peter feels about us repeatedly using his name.
14: Yeah, Peter, good work. Someone else here says, if you figure out why Stig feels trapped by familiarity, please let me know, as I suffer from the same affliction. And Simon says, when the House of Commons barber, do they still have one of them?
20: Yeah, they do have a hairdresser in there.
14: Asked him how he wanted his hair cut. Enoch Powell famously replied, in silence. Which is a good answer. I've personally found Turkish barbers who speak little English to be the most agreeable option, although that does come with some concerns over questions of tax paying and money laundering perhaps as well, but that's another issue. Barbers are central to the conversation about what makes Britain.
20: They are indeed, and we're going to talk about etiquette and whether or not you should talk to barbers, hairdressers, cabbies, whoever makes your coffee, whatever it is in the morning. Whether you actually, if you're going to walk the dog, do you say hello to people you walk past or morning?
14: Do you know when I had a dog, the forced familiarity with other dog walkers was a real downside to it. I wouldn't mind walking the dog on a beach surrounded by no one, but if you're in a little park, it's the same people. It's just, it's constricting.
20: You can WhatsApp us this morning on 0333 00032353 if you want to share your stories of woe, interaction woe.
14: Or just say, I mean, maybe the answer is people just say, I just enjoy it, just live in the moment and have a conversation. I think being clear, because there was that story about 6 months ago where they said you can press a button at the hairdressers to have a conversation or not have a conversation.
20: I think that's weird.
14: Is it just too mad that?
20: I think that's weird, because if you're sat in the hairdressers and you've pressed a button saying, I don't want to talk, and the other person's there then cutting your hair, I would still feel an obligation to say, sorry, I pressed that button, but I'm having a really bad day.
14: Yeah, yeah.
20: Something really awful happened.
14: It's too far.
20: You just have to say, look, I'm not in the mood.
14: It's a bit like, because the world is such a social media world now. It's like, you don't need, you know, would it be nice if you could just press like instead of having a conversation? Someone says something to you, you just go like, rather than having to have the conversation. That's the world I suspect some people are moving into, because they spend their lives online.
20: It's okay to reply and then not reply or not feel anxious about it. It's all right.
14: Yeah. Be comfortable
20: just
14: in the moment.
20: Just be comfortable.
14: Yeah, you're a wise lady.
20: You can text us on 87222, start your message with the word Times, or email our producer, James, on studio@times.radio. Now, it is 6:09 on the front page of the Times, an electric moment you would have heard if you were listening to PMQ's Unpacked on Hugo Rifkin's programme yesterday. Here it is.
21: It is imperative that we invest in our armed forces in the here and now, rather than be sorry later. Indeed, defence is definitely one area where vibes alone just isn't going to be enough.
20: Well, that was Labour MP and Chair of the Defence Select Committee, Tan Desi, picking up one of the most potent criticisms of his leader, Andy Burnham, that he's all vibes and no substance. He followed up with a question that gets to the heart of the Prime Minister and the Chancellor's problems over defence spending.
21: Will the Prime Minister urgently commit to charting a pathway to reach 3% of GDP spend on defence by 2030, which, as his Chancellor rightly noted, is critical to keep our country safe?
22: Well, I've made that commitment, made it very clear, Mr. Speaker, and I have done for a considerable period of time. And I was in Ukraine last week for a very specific reason, to repeat it on the world stage.
20: Well, you may have heard Tan Desi ask, will the Prime Minister commit to 3% by 2030? And the PM replied, I've made that commitment very clear. But Number 10 later clarified that what Andy Burnham actually meant was slightly different, that the government will set out a timetable to hit 3.5% of NATO's spending by 2035. We'll speak to Tan Desi at 8 o'clock this morning to see if he's satisfied with the answer he got. But first, let's start by talking to Francis Tusa, the editor of Defence Analysis. Good morning.
23: Good morning, Kate.
20: When you heard Andy Burnham there in the House of Commons talking about having made that commitment, what did you take from what he said?
23: I didn't really take it as a commitment. And he's trying to have his cake and eat it. Yes, we will give you a roadmap, but not for another 6 months, 8 months, year, which means you can say there's been a degree of inertia in UK defence under Labour government since July 2024. We're always waiting for the next strategic defence review, the next defence investment plan, and now the next NATO plan. So it is just kicking the can down the road. There's no other description.
20: I mean, how much, some people might say, how much of a problem is it really that we won't get this full timetable for commitment now, but we will get something, or at least some more information, in spring next year. Can you just explain the distinction between the 3% commitment and the 3.5 in 2035?
23: 3.5% spend on defence and 1.5% on security, homeland resilience, is an agreed NATO target. And there is absolutely no way anyone is going to be able to avoid that one. 3% was put forward as an interim. And in his resignation letter, John Healey, now the Chancellor, but as Defence Secretary resigning, was saying, look, we had agreed 3% by 2030 simply to try and make it easier to then get to 3.5% in 2035. By delaying the 3%, it means instead of having to find a few billion a year each year to raise defence spending, between 2030 and 2035, you're going to have to be finding 8, maybe 10 billion extra a year. So it's called the hockey stick. It starts like that and then just goes up. So it's trying to get things, do it in an orderly, easier way, rather than a frantic scrabble in the early 2030s.
20: So it's the difference between backloading and giving consistency. Would it make a difference to the way defence is procured in this country?
23: Well, a lot of people have tried and a lot of people have failed. I heard yesterday a couple of Labour MPs sort of saying, well, you've got to remember the MOD is a very wasteful ministry and, you know, you can't expect it to get lots of money without reform, all of which, insofar as it goes, is true. But the fact is, and this is where I don't think it has been factored in by not just Andy Burnham, but I think by Keir Starmer before him, our allies in Europe are getting decidedly... They used to be worried over the last year or two. They're now starting to get angry that the UK is backsliding on defence. And I don't think any advisers in Number 10 have probably mentioned to the new Prime Minister he is going to find it far more difficult negotiating with European NATO members who are members also of the European Union if the UK is seen to be a laggard in defence. And at the moment, it is a laggard.
20: And that's obviously, I mean, a danger for the Prime Minister and for this country as a whole. Can I ask you about the threat level at the moment? There was a news conference in Moscow yesterday. President Putin refused to rule out Russian strikes on UK military facilities, and he was told it was he said it was a military secret when he was asked about the details. Is that what we would expect from the Russian president, or should we take that more seriously than perhaps we have in the past?
23: Well, I think one of the things that needs to be borne in mind is that there has been a very active Russian sabotage campaign all over Europe, with confirmed incidents in pretty much every country. Over here, the general line seems to be to try and, I'd say, deny things, saying, no, you know, substations burst into flames the whole time. You know, don't worry about it. There's no reason why we should attribute Heathrow having to close to Russian sabotage. But the great thing about this as a means of warfare is literally unless you can seize Russian agents or, you know, Russians in uniform, and it wouldn't be any of them, you've got third-party actors acting on behalf of the Russians. Very difficult to prove that they were doing this directly paid from someone in Moscow, which means it's eminently deniable. But... yeah, just think of one option. The Ukrainians have been very successfully hitting Russia's equivalent of Amazon, and it is disrupting the economy. Their fulfillment centres going up in flames. What if one of Amazon's centre in Bedfordshire suddenly burst into flames? In one case, I think it would close the M1 for probably many hours. And it's this type of thing we've got to start factoring in. There are many ways in which a sabotage campaign can take out electricity substations, possibly even sewage, take out data centres. And so suddenly, you know, lots of your information which you're storing in the cloud disappears. Got to get used to this.
20: Francis Tusa, thank you. As always, great to have you on the programme. That is Francis Tusa there, the editor of Defence Analysis.
0: I don't understand the politics of this, Kate, because do you think... it is inevitable that by 2030, we are going to be spending 3% of GDP on defence, probably in some sort of fudged way, which includes lots of other stuff, but they can get away with calling it 3% on defence spending. Because if you think it's inevitable, which I kind of do, then why not just say we're going to do it?
20: Because you have to be able to show where the money comes from.
0: But they are going to...
20: And they can't.
0: Then they shouldn't talk about it ever, should they?
20: Well, it's the conflict between having to show you're working right now in a budget and suggesting that you're committed to a target.
0: But John Healey can't be Chancellor of a country which doesn't spend 3% of GDP.
20: No, and I suppose...
0: He'd have to resign.
20: And I suppose it's a bit... I mean, it's not the same, but I suppose it's a bit like saying, you know, at some point in the next couple of years, I'm going to buy a house and I can't yet show you the money, but I know I'm going to have saved the money or I'm going to make the money. I mean, the difficulty with this government is they have to, every commitment they make, including on this 3% target, they have to be able to show where the money comes from. And right now, they can't do that.
0: But if defence is the first priority of the government, which it is, they always say that's a great political cliche. If we are going to live in a world which we believe is dangerous, where we believe, unlike Diana, but we believe Russia is a threat, it just strikes me that if that's not, why is that not the first aim? 3% GDP 2030, get it done. Yes. Otherwise, Healey can't be Chancellor because he resigned on that point.
20: Well,
0: and Burnham can't be a credible Prime Minister.
20: If you take that to its logical conclusion, then the government will have to say, if we can't grow the economy, which right now the economy is not growing at a rate that means we could spend that money that we're bringing in, we have to find it from existing budgets. So what do we cut? And you have to show, I mean, this is a £10 billion amount. It's a £10 billion bill we have to pay here. So you have to find £10 billion from other running budgets. Now, are you going to find £10 billion of welfare spending cuts that you can find right now? It's very difficult.
0: Is 10 billion that much out of a trillion?
20: Well, even the Conservatives who are planning to commit today to spending the 3%, their plan for cutting welfare is... I say cobbled together, that's obviously often a pejorative. I don't mean it in that sense. I mean, it's bitty.
0: Mm.
20: So it's cancelling the Chagos deal, it's changing housing benefit regulations, it's VAT on motability vehicles, it's changing some allocations from some budgets to others. It's bitty. It's complicated. And the government would have to commit something similar, and they don't have the political will to do that.
0: And yet, in the House of Commons, he did commit to it, and then the Number 10 spokesman said, oh, we don't really mean it. And the reason you can commit to 2035 is because you might not even be Prime Minister in 2035. It's a much easier commitment. Isn't it? Oh, we'll get a 3.5 by 2035.
20: Well, and the hope is the economy will be growing, and that's where it will come from.
0: But it's a percentage of your GDP, so it actually doesn't matter how big the economy is. So it's kind of... why can you commit to 2035 unless you believe that it might not be you having to do it?
20: Yeah.
0: And that's why people lose faith in politics. I don't know. 0300032353. Let's look what else is going on in the Times and elsewhere this morning.
20: On the front page of the paper, a report into youth unemployment has found that more than a quarter of young people who are not in education or work are living off the bank of mum and dad, often at home. Currently, the government says there are almost 1 million people aged between 16 and 24 classified as not in education, employment or training, or NEETs. However, the Institute for Fiscal Studies says there are another 300,000 who don't claim benefits and are therefore said to be hidden, given that they're not seeking state support. The IFS says more than half of this group have university degrees, with a large majority actively looking for work.
0: You can let us know if that's someone in your household. Do you have someone who's in your household who probably will get a job, hopefully, in the next year, but currently doesn't get benefits? Should they get benefits if they're not
20: working?
0: Should
20: they be claiming? Yeah.
0: Why shouldn't they be claiming? You might have experience of that. 0300032353. Donald Trump has said he's glad the Duke and Duchess of Sussex have left America for a new life in Britain. Here's his response when asked by some canny journalist for his reaction to the news.
2: I'm happy about it. No, I was not a fan, and I thought they treated the royal family with great disrespect. I didn't like it. I didn't like the way she acted. I thought she was terribly disrespectful to the Queen, to King Charles, and maybe I'm different. I wouldn't have taken him back, frankly. If I were the royal family, I would not have taken him back.
20: That was President Trump. The leader of the Green Party, Zach Polanski, could face a challenge from within his own party as the candidate selected to stand in Sir Keir Starmer's former seat. Polanski is widely expected to stand in the Holborn and St Pancras seat following the departure of the former Prime Minister, having previously stated he would almost certainly stand in a London by-election if a vacancy arose. But leaked WhatsApp messages seen by The Times, Green Party activists have been pushing for rival British-Palestinian candidates, or for somebody standing aside in support of pro-Gaza independent Andrew Feinstein. They added that the symbolism of having pro-Palestinian candidate with Starmer's former seat would be a significant victory for those who oppose Labour's handling of the Israel-Hamas war.
0: If the Greens can't get behind their own leader to stand as an MP...
20: It's a mess, isn't it?
0: Then they're done, I would thought.
20: It's a bit of a mess.
0: ...as a serious option for people when it comes to national government. Asda has recalled three lines of women's handbags after they were found to pose a serious chemical risk, potentially causing harm to the reproductive system and damage to children's health. The handbag's country of origin is listed as unknown, never potentially a good sign. The Office for Product Safety and Standards recommended that consumers stop using the product immediately and return it to Asda for a full refund.
20: And in the Sun today.
3: Kelly Holmes fighting for the gold medal with her training partner Maria Mottola. Kelly Holmes bringing it home for Britain. Can she get there? Come on, Kelly. One more yard. Come on, Kelly Holmes. It's gold. Kelly's won the gold for Great Britain.
20: A new poll suggests that Dame Kelly Holmes is the country's greatest female role model. 36% of those quizzed for the Olympian, who narrowly beat out her former Team GB star Dame Jessica Ennis-Hill, as well as the Princess of Wales Kate Middleton, who scored at 30%. Also among the top 10 was actress Emma Watson and singer Adele.
0: Mick says, I always have an enjoyable chat with my hairdresser and say hello to people without walking the dog, but absolutely hate having to talk to people on the train to work. Actively search for a seat not facing someone. 2 out of 3 isn't bad. Quite a lot of our dog-owning listeners, and we do have a lot. I think many people are walking their dog and listening as we speak. But then they've got their headphones in, so maybe they'd rather just sit quietly rather than talk to people. But I think a lot of people are saying they quite like that aspect of dog ownership.
20: Yeah, it's a bit of companionship. It gives you something to talk about.
0: I once was doing an event with someone, and we were going home and getting the train together. I don't know who it was. It was Richard Coles.
20: You've told me this
0: before. I think this is so good. Anyway, so we were standing on the platform waiting for the train to come up, clearly both going back to London. It was like a 40-minute journey. And he turned to me and he said, I'm going to say goodbye now because neither one of us wants to sit on the train together. And I was like, you're absolutely right. Lovely to see you, Richard. Take care. Good luck. And we walked to separate ends of the platform as the train arrived and happily got on our train together.
20: Yeah, but that's the thing.
0: That's sensible, isn't it?
20: Yeah. If you're polite and clear and everybody's on the same page, it's fine.
0: Yeah. Be honest.
20: Just be honest. Don't be rude. Be polite.
0: 0000032.
20: If you and I were at conference, we are at conference together this year. We're going to Labour conference together. If we were on the same train back, would you say to me, I'm going to sit in a different carriage?
0: No. I'd say I'm going to sit with you. I'd say, but I might
20: read
0: my...
20: I don't want to talk to you.
0: I'd sit next to you, but I might say, I'm going to read my book now for a bit.
20: I might put my headphones in.
0: Would you?
20: Yeah.
0: I think that's okay.
20: I just put my headphones in and say, I'm going to listen to a podcast. Yeah. No, I wouldn't lie to you.
0: You're fine.
20: Yeah, I'd say I'm going to listen to a podcast.
0: These things are all tricky things to navigate, this stuff, aren't they? 0000032353. Next, we'll talk to a campaigner protesting against the rise of data centres across Scotland. We're just mentioning data centres as a possible target, actually. This is Tom's Radio Breakfast with Kate McCann and Stig Abel in association with Nationwide, a good way to bank.
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0: 6:25, this is Times Radio Breakfast with Kate McCann and Stig Abel. Good morning to you. Campaigners are heading to the Scottish Parliament today to protest the construction of data centres across the country. Scottish councils, including one in Dunbar and one in Kirkenzie, are in talks with companies to build the huge new centres. They hope the developments will bring jobs and help the local economy. But some residents aren't happy. Jacqueline Bell is from Dunbar Against Massive Data Centres. Campaign group joins us now. Jacqueline, morning to you. What's the problem with it, Jacqueline? Why do you object?
24: Okay, things aren't very clear about data centres. They seem to be springing up in various places. We have particular concerns about the one in Dunbar. Although it's just on the edge of Dunbar, it's actually spreading across the boundaries of 3 community council areas. East Lammermuir Community Council, Dunbar Community Council and West Barnes Community Council, that we found out about the proposal by chance last year when looking at the development of a pipe for a retail park, found out by chance about this proposal and that looked at it and thought, that very much it's a company formed in May 2025 called Thistle Sands Data Limited, and it has two directors. One of them has previously taken over the land with lots of housing on it. He was a director of that company, then involved with the retail park. He has now moved into a data centre. That this particular site, that there are real concerns about it, and in fact that the developer originally thought that there was no need for an environmental impact assessment. The council, however, has demanded an environmental impact assessment before they go any further with an application. There are lots of issues about this site, that it's 60.2 hectares of prime agricultural land. That's the size of about 84 football pitches.
0: But I guess the point, Jacqueline, the question is this just going to be the future? This, you know, the future is probably data. The future is AI and the online world getting ever quicker. This will probably bring jobs to the area. This will probably bring investment to the area. This might just be a thing that is actually good for your community, and you have to live with it.
24: As I say, it's on agricultural land. Look, it's the site of two battles of Dunbar, and I think we have to have the difference between what is a small data centre, and East Lothian Council did approve a small data centre for a shed at former landfill site near Dunbar in April. This mega data centre is vast. There's a difference between what is needed for everyday, doing your emails, doing web browsing and stuff, and what these are. I think a particular concern about this one is it's not going to be bringing jobs except in the construction phase. Hardly, you know, they don't bring employment. I think there's concern about what knowledge does the director have who set this company up? Yeah. The other directors involved with the best. The ability of a small planning authority to be dealing with this application, and the understanding of what is a green mega data centre.
0: What do you say to someone, Jacqueline? Someone will say to you, you're a NIMBY. That actually, you're just saying, not in my backyard. This is the future. This is progress. You're a NIMBY.
24: No, because I think, given that the planning authority are asking for an environmental impact assessment and the impact this will have.
0: That in your backyard?
24: It's feet away from some people's backyard. Yeah. But if you look at if you actually went to look at the site and did a site visit, you would see that at the moment this land is down under food production.
0: Yeah. I understand, Jack. Do you think you're going to get a result here? Do you think that people will listen to you?
24: Well, hopefully. I think we do have the concern that here it's a private developer and the other director is involved with the battery storage thing, where they're already progressing with, they've got the permission for massive battery storage. But it's a cumulative impact, particularly in the East Lammermuir area, of a whole load of energy projects. That what we're needing, though, is the planning authority to understand what, you know, what is a green data centre.
0: Yeah,
24: it's needing the Scottish Government to have a pause, to have a moratorium, because they need to understand what is a green data centre in terms of MPF4. MPF4 is outdated.
0: I understand, Jack. Well, we'll see what happens. It's good for you to come on and explain your thoughts on it. Thanks so much for joining us.
24: But what we do need, as I say, is a moratorium so that there can be clear guidance for local authorities. We have elections next year, and the new councillors need to understand what they're actually determining on.
0: I understand. Jacqueline, good to speak to you.
24: Thank you.
0: She is Jacqueline Bell from the Dunbar Against Massive Data Centres campaign group. I've said it before, I'll say it again, I'm not saying this is a value judgment, but NIMBYism is a central part of either human identity or very least British identity. And everything we talk about has to at some stage confront that fact.
20: There are some huge environmental concerns. People have some really significant environmental concerns about data centres and how they work.
0: And water use and all of that. I'm not denying any of that, but it just strikes me that this is... No one wants stuff in their own backyard. And I'm the same. I think we're all the same. I think it's part of the human condition, but... Do we need to be in a country with lots of massive data centres?
20: Well, we certainly need to have a conversation about it. Yep. That's the only way to move forward. You can send us your thoughts, 0333 003 2353. Lots of you getting in touch with that, with us about that interview. We'll read some of those out in a few moments' time. Just after seven, we'll be speaking with the Asylum Minister, Anna Turley, this morning. We'll ask her if the government has done enough to stop small boat crossings this year. And coming up next, we'll talk about politics, business and sports. That is all after the news with James Kitchen.
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16: Thank you, Kate. Good morning. The Conservatives are proposing welfare cuts and housing benefit reforms to raise money for defence spending. Experts have warned the UK is in a deeply uncomfortable economic position ahead

0: England's rivers, lakes and seas this past summer. The campaign group Surfers Against Sewage will hand a petition to Downing Street later calling for an ambitious clean water bill. 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
11: Good morning to you. This is Times Radio Breakfast with Kate McCann and Stig Abel. Lots to come on this programme. We're going to talk about Andy Burnham's vibe style of politics and whether that works for Defence. Tandesi, the chair of the Defence Select Committee, popped up yesterday. He was pretty critical of his colleague in the Labour Party. We'll see how critical he wants to be at 8 o'clock this morning. Also, Richard Tice will be here at 8:20. Reform Conference starts today. A big moment for Reform, actually. They've had a wobbly year, haven't they? Can they pull it back with their conference? We'll find out at 8:20. Hugh Griffin's here from 10. Then The Times at 1 with Joe Coburn today.
12: It is 6:36, though, time for our daily briefing on politics, business and sport. And we start, as ever, with The Times Politics Newsletter editor, Stefan Boscher. Good morning.
13: Good morning, Kate.
12: The Conservatives have plans to cut benefits to pay for defence spending. Can you give us a bit more detail about what they're proposing?
13: Yeah, so look, they're trying to put out a plan that suggests that benefits will be cut by billions of pounds, particularly to housing benefit, to raise the defence bill while also putting VAT on cars bought through the Motability Scheme. So basically, you know, it's a way of just repurposing funds which are going to that ballooning benefits bill, which all parties, will, you know, at least the three biggest parties, agree need to come down. But they're actually putting forward ways to do it and also ways to fund defence, which are, you know, two of Andy Burnham's probably weaknesses so far, and certainly two things which the Tories see as weaknesses, and two things which Kemi Badenoch went on and on about at PMQs yesterday, saying that he doesn't have the sort of courage to make hard decisions to fund defence and cut the welfare bill.
12: And yet Andy Burnham wants to persist with this policy of explaining more about where the money will come from in spring next year, not anything more in the budget. Is that sustainable, and why can't the government set out where they might be able to find this £10 billion?
13: Well, because he doesn't know where he's going to find it at the moment. And I think that he has so many spending requests he's dealing with. He's promised, he's already put out, you know, about $1 billion of cost of living help, which needs to be funded. And beyond that, he's also pledging quite a radical reform of the utility system in this country, how ownership is done. He's also pledging to give people real help on energy bills, to give people, you know, a greater sense of freedom by bringing down the cost of life's essentials. So to do all that is already very expensive, and the fiscal room to do this is already very limited because of the global economic situation. And then to find defence money on top of this, not only for the existing commitments, but then also for further commitments, which are being called for, as you say, by Labour MPs, even them. It is a very difficult situation, and he's left with very few options right now. But he's going to have to make some hard decisions, particularly on tax or spending cuts.
12: He also has to deal with immigration. We have the asylum minister joining us on the programme after 7.

0: 7 o'clock, and the French appear to have promised extra police to deal with the small boats issue, but not very many at all.
1: No, the grand total of 45 new police are going to be asked to deal with the particular issue of these mega dinghies, which have been sprouting up from France. You know, one came over with 230 people last year, which is a response to, well, Home Office says it's a response to their improved tactics in stopping people smugglers. The fact that they're bringing forward bigger boats, they say, is a sign that some of the tactics are working. But to only put another 45 out of the already 1,100 French police working on this issue doesn't seem like a great many, and I think a lot of people will feel that. Mm. And I think that more broadly, I think that there is a position here where the government does need to find something beyond just law enforcement. There does need to be a deterrent, which is something which I think the Tories said for a long time, and I think even Labour prime ministers, whether it's Keir Starmer or Andy Burnham privately, they do admit it's just how that looks in the future.
0: And just finally, one of the articles in the paper today that caught our attention, the Green Party, they seem to have found something else to fight about amongst themselves, which is the candidacy of Zach Polanski potentially in Keir Starmer's seat. It really does sound like a bit of a mess there at the moment.
1: It does. Polanski's expected to put himself forward. He has said in the past that he would run against Starmer in that Hoban and St. Pancras constituency. Now you have Green for Palestine, which is a sort of a pressure group within the party, privately saying that they want a Palestinian candidate or to back someone called Andrew Feinstein, who is an independent who ran last time, and saying they should put their collective forces behind him. Whatever happens, it's sort of the classic Judean People's Front split in a left-wing party, and I think that this only benefits Labour if it continues this way. Or, you know, who knows, maybe Zach Polanski can bring the party together and under his candidacy, but it doesn't seem that that is where the party is right now.
0: Yeah, another one to watch, Stefan. Thank you very much.
1: Thank you.
0: That is Stefan Boscher there, the Times Politics newsletter editor, and you can read his newsletter every morning at 9 if you subscribe. And if you would like to, head to your Times account, click newsletters. They're all free. There's loads there. There's a business one as well. There's a fashion one, a lifestyle one. I think there's even a decorating one, if that's your thing.
2: There should be a Times Radio one, but apparently there may well be one at some point.
0: Oh, who gets to write it?
2: I don't know, but I think we should have one. Then everyone who like listens and gets in touch
0: best
2: with
0: of.
2: Us. Yeah, we have a little community newsletter. I've been saying it for
0: could we write
2: years.
0: The funny bits?
2: We could. Well,
0: we could do the bloopers.
2: It's a dangerous commitment to make.
0: Mm-hmm.
2: Dom could do the funny bits. Here's a thought experiment for you, Kate. What would happen to the Green Party national vote if they changed their name from Green to Gaza? If they were just called the Gazan Party? Because a large proportion of the people who vote Green just care about Gaza, or Gaza is a first-order event for them. They don't seem to care vastly about the environment. That's not what motivates them. They're clearly a hugely motivated chunk of Green voters are interested in the Palestinian cause. I just wonder what would happen if the party was called the Gazan Party. What it would do. Would it be the same? Would it be not very different?
0: Well, it wouldn't win a general election.
2: It's not going to win a general election as a Green.
0: No, it won't win. But would the Green issue be a broader issue to appeal to people on?
2: I don't know. You never hear them talk about Green stuff. I mean, if I see a Green Party politician, I think we're going to be talking about Gaza in the next 2 minutes.
0: Yeah, it's an interesting question. 0333 003 2353. Lots of you getting in touch about data centres.
2: I'm going to ask
0: well.
2: Dom about them as well.
0: Oh, okay.
2: Dom's
0: we'll
2: looming.
0: Save those.
2: Yeah.
0: Save those.
2: What are subscribers reading on the Times.com and the Times app this morning?
0: The third most read.
2: Middle class and living off their parents. Meet the hidden neets.
0: There are almost 1 million young people aged 16 to 24 classed as not in education, training or employment. That's what NEET stands for. However, the Institute for Fiscal Studies has found there are also 300,000 who do not claim benefits. They are said to be hidden because they're not seeking state support, either financially or to find work.
2: So why don't they claim benefits? Are they being selfless? Should people in their 20s be depending on mum and dad? Let us know if you're in this situation or if you're a parent of a hidden NEET. I would read the number out, but apparently I read it out too quickly.
0: 0333 003 2353. In second place,
2: Trump, I'm happy Harry and Meghan have left.
0: Yes, you heard from him earlier. A combination of Donald Trump and the royal family means the story was inevitably going to be a most read. President Trump said he was happy to hear the Duke and Duchess of Sussex had left the US for a new life in Britain. He accused the couple of treating the royal family with great disrespect and singled out Meghan as being terribly disrespectful to the late Queen Elizabeth and to King Charles.
2: And the article you're reading most this morning?
0: Teacher had sex with pupil and asked him to call her Miss, court is told.
2: Yes, the boy has told a jury he was groomed by 30-year-old Bronwyn Jones when he was 16. The trial continues. Dominic O'Connell is alongside us in the studio. Morning, Dom.
3: Hi.
2: Just before we get to talk about oil prices, it was kind of related. We just had that conversation about data centres. A lot of our listeners are going, classic NIMBYism, people in East Lothian don't want a data centre because it's big and it's annoying, but actually, do we need them? Sean, we've probably had like 20 messages. Sean says, rather than questioning whether we want data centres, shouldn't we be asking whether we want to be left behind? Shouldn't we want to be at the forefront of this technology? When I fly back into the UK, there's nothing but fields below. When I travel on trains, there's nothing but fields. We've got fields coming out of our ears. Surely, actually, what we need in this country is lots of massive data centres, because then we'll be at the forefront of the AI revolution.
3: Well, I suppose it depends upon what you decide as sovereign capability. If you think you need to control your own data centres, so in the future no foreign government can turn off your capability to do data centre stuff or, you know, computing, then you need to have them on UK soil. But we've been through that argument with steelmaking, yeah, shipyards, manufacturing in general. So given that we've decided that actually we don't really need to control any of those things ourselves, why should we necessarily control data centres? They're the economy of the future, all that kind of thing. But really, you'd think there has to be some national policy statement saying, listen, we need to control a certain amount of computing power here in the UK.
2: But has it worked? You're totally right about manufacturing and steel, of course you are, but has that worked for us? Because we haven't had growth for two decades because we have a service economy.
3: Well, you never miss a sovereign capability until you really need it.
2: Yeah.
3: Like, you need to be able to build tanks before a war or via drones before a war, and then suddenly you need it and you're scrabbling around to get it.
2: Is there an argument also that we have too expensive, our energy costs are too expensive, so even if we build large data centres, they're not going to be as economical as data centres in Saudi Arabia?
3: Well, I think that is a big question mark for data centre developers in the UK. And there's been some false dawns on data centre development in the UK where some big commitments have not actually materialised, largely because of energy costs. There is a lot of thought going into how you actually have your own generation for these data centres. And some of the plans actually have small nuclear reactors, yeah, the ones in Teesside, I think there's another one in down on the south.
2: But that actually have to happen, have to be built, it have to be planning permission.
3: Yeah, and we don't have any small nuclear reactors ready to go at the moment.
2: So we're talking about energy prices there. Gas prices. We talk a lot about oil prices. What's going on with gas?
3: Well, unsurprisingly, gas prices are going up because of the war in Iran. They've gone from 160p a therm last week to 183p a therm yesterday, which is quite a big jump, actually. People, when I talk about therms, which is the way we measure gas here in the UK, people say, what the hell is a therm? Because on your bill, you don't get a therm, you get kilowatt hours. A therm is 29.3 kilowatt hours.
2: Of course it is.
3: Runs a boiler for about an hour, 10 hot showers, or two hot showers when my son's concerned. Gas prices...
2: I feel you, Dom.
3: Gas prices, of course, are quite important for the UK because they will be passed on in energy bills, and energy bills are a big component of inflation. One of the things that might keep prices higher for longer, not just the Iran war, is that gas storage reservoirs in Europe are pretty low at the minute. At this time of the year, they should be about 82% full because they fill them up during the summer and run them down in the winter. They're only at 65% at the minute. And Britain is not well placed for storage. Rough, which is the main old North Sea oil field, which is the storage cavern, is pretty much knackered. It's empty. Centrica, which is the owner of British Gas, is in talks with the government about getting £2 billion of government money to refurbish it. And we're going to hear from Chris O'Shea, the chief executive of Centrica, on this programme about 8:20.
2: Is Britain like an old house that's not been invested in, and therefore you can pretty much pick your part of it? It's roads, the sewage net system, the national grid, gas storage. Is that our general problem, that we don't have much money and almost everything is reaching its time where it's got to the point where it needs to be replaced?
3: Well, it comes back to this argument rather about data centres. So back in 2017, there was a big government consultation about what are we going to do about gas storage? Do we need to invest more in Rough or do something different? And the finding was that actually, no, we don't want any gas storage. We are more than happy to buy liquefied natural gas on tankers coming from around the world, because then people thought we were heading for this, what was called the era of infinite gas. Lots of new big gas fields being brought on around the world. Much better not to spend the money and just have rely on the market price of energy. So far, that's worked.
2: There we go.
3: Sort of.
2: All right, well, leave it at sort of. Big threat to Google's strong position, online ads from a US court case.
3: Yeah, the Department of Justice in the US has been pursuing Google through the courts for years, both on search and dominance of online ads. Last year, it won a big ruling from a judge saying, yes, Google was anti-competitive in online ads, all the machinery that makes things pop up when you open a web page. And it asked the judge to break up Google, basically, make it sell the online ad exchange. The judge yesterday said, no, I'm not going to do that. I'm going to rely on contract changes, different contract terms, behavioural changes, so that there will be more competition. This is a bit of a big reverse for the Justice Department, and it means, in a bigger sense, that you the idea that you'd be able to use existing competition law to tackle the big Silicon Valley monopolies is probably actually run its course now.
2: But online ads as a future-proofed business is a pretty tough one to be in, because AI is going to take away eyeballs, isn't it?
3: It's changing, and Google, of course, is quite well advanced in on AI as well. So I wouldn't say it's going to kill it altogether.
2: Okay, we're going to talk more about guilt as we go through the program. Dom, I know you'll be back to tell us about that. That's Dominic O'Connell, our business correspondent. He'll be back in half an hour's time.
0: It is 6:49. We were talking just before about NEETs, those who are not in employment, education or training, but specifically those who are probably not recorded in the statistics because they don't claim benefits. Someone has got in touch here, not left a name. My son doesn't claim. The youth are embarrassed, depressed. They feel cheated by the university system, paying all that money. They don't want to work at McDonald's. I know lots of graduates and masters not claiming unemployment benefit. I imagine there are millions of them. If you have experience of this, if your children or you know of people who are, maybe they're at home with you right now, they're not paying rent to you but they're not claiming benefits, is that difficult for you financially? How do you feel about it? Is it difficult for them mentally? 0333 003 2353 if you want to get in touch this morning.
2: And you might be a graduate yourself. We talk to lots of people, you know, lots of people in our office are 23, 24, yeah, and their friends are recent graduates. And it's a pretty miserable tale of, I'm still living at my parents' house. Mm. I'm living at my parents' house with my partner. I find that one must be quite an awkward thing, where you're not, if you're 55, you not only have your kid, you have your kid's partner living with you because they can't get a good job and they can't get a good property, and therefore they're kind of stuck. And why not claim benefits? I would not want to claim benefits because I would think I'd failed, but you haven't failed, just the system isn't helping you. If you're still looking for work and not getting one, you've not failed. You're entitled to claim something, aren't you?
0: Yeah, it's a really interesting argument. And often that argument is made about the benefit system, that there should be an element of shame, that there should be an element of people feeling ashamed to be claiming benefits. And yet, if that's really stopping some people who are entitled and need...
2: But if you've got rich parents, maybe you don't need it.
0: And yeah, it's a difficult one, isn't it? You can send your thoughts in this morning. We'd love to hear from you. You can also text us, by the way, 87222. Start your message with the word Times.
2: 6:51, we're going to get an update on the sport, and we'll remember this day in history. 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
0: Good morning. It is 6:53. Time for some sport, and the golfer Tiger Woods has made a deal with prosecutors that keeps him out of prison. Les Snowden has the details. Good morning, Les.
12: Hello, Kate.
0: So remind us of what happened here.
12: Well, it was a bit of deja vu all over again, Kate. Tiger Woods, out driving near his Florida home, It's in a Land Rover, decides to overtake a truck in a 30-mile-an-hour zone, clips it, rolls the car. Police think that he's been impaired by painkillers or alcohol. He does a deal whereby he coughs to a lesser charge of reckless driving and has been fined £1,000 and banned for driving from driving for 5 years. But there's clearly a deeper issue here.
0: And he's got form, hasn't he? I think he's had driving issues before 4 or 5 times, hasn't he?
12: Yeah, I mean, call me selfish, but I can remember the first time 17 years ago I was running the Daily Mail sports desk, and on a Friday we used to nip home early because it was an early edition. And about 7 o'clock, the story broke that Tiger had crashed his car outside his home in the middle of the night. His then wife had had to use a golf club to smash the window in the car to get him out. His life kind of spiraled then. And since then, we've had that haunting picture of him where he was stopped. And he, I mean, you could see there was nothing going on behind his eyes, nearly lost his leg. This guy has got a big problem. He's a serial offender, and he was suited and booted for court yesterday. But you can see there, this isn't the Tiger Woods of old. Yes, he's aged, but there's something seriously wrong there, and something needs to happen to fix it.
0: Yeah.
2: Can I ask you a question, Des? Because as a sport, I know you're a great sports editor. The sport, the beat reporters around golf would have known this was all going on. But when you work closely with the athletes you're covering all the time, there's a kind of hamerta established, isn't it, that you can't write negative stories about them because you'll be shut out.
12: Stig, even worse than that, I remember that Friday night we tried to get the beat reporter and he just was missing. Now, let's give him the benefit of the doubt that he was busy with doing something with his family. But I agree with you. Some reporters get too close to their sport and too close to the individuals. And here we are, a man who clearly has a serious problem and everybody's covering up for him. He's being allowed to deal with it and have done bunny ears around to deal with it by himself.
0: Just finally, Les, should we talk about British success at the US Open? A bit of good news. Fran Jones.
12: Yeah, it's not been a good US Open for the Brits. And Arthur Ferry, there you go, Stig. I've set him aside there. There's been a fair bit of carnage, but amongst it, there's a fantastic story, and it involves a British tennis player who's become one of my favourite athletes, Fran Jones. She's 25, from Bradford, was born with a rare condition that means she has 3 fingers and a thumb on each hand and only 7 toes. And she's just a straight-talking, really hard-working tennis player. Her game was interrupted and her verdict was, you don't need a weatherman to know it's cold and bloody raining, which is about as Yorkshire as tennis gets. She beat a former Australian semi-finalist and said she was lucky. It kind of sums her up. There's not many tennis players left in New York that are British, so I'd keep an eye on her. She's a wonderful tennis player.
0: OK, we'll cheer her on. Fran Jones, thanks a lot, Les Snowden. Great to have you with us.
12: Cheers.
0: He's Les with the sport.
2: He's got a lovely voice, hasn't he, Les?
0: He has.
2: Just said that on messages. Time for our daily radio version of the Times On This Day feature.
0: On this day in 1928, Alexander Fleming returned to his untidy laboratory after a holiday and noticed mould growing on an uncovered Petri dish. The mould has successfully created a zone around itself where no bacteria could grow. By recognising that this accidental growth was killing harmful bacteria, Fleming began the modern age of antibiotics.
2: On this day in 1651, Oliver Cromwell's new model army scored a decisive victory over royalist forces at the Battle of Worcester. The victory, in effect, ended the English Civil War, securing the Commonwealth's power. Charles II escaped to France, not returning till the restoration of the monarchy 9 years later.
0: And on this day in 1966, Scottish singer-songwriter Donovan topped the US Billboard chart with his single Sunshine Superman.

0: I know it from this bit.
1: Do you?
0: Yeah, I know that bit.
1: Quite like it.
0: But I wouldn't have been able to... If you'd have said hum it, I wouldn't be able to.
1: Would you rather have Donovan or Jason Donovan?
0: Jason Donovan.
1: I thought you might say that.
0: The hit established his transition from acoustic folk musician to prominent figure in psychedelic pop, with the song featured Jimmy Page playing lead session guitar. Page later formed the rock group Led Zeppelin.
1: Apparently Hussein Iris has met Donovan, which is incredibly, incredibly old man thing to say. Oh, I've met Donovan. This question of neats living at home.
0: Lots of people messaging in about this.
1: I think this is really interesting, because I do think this is a thing that we're all, like anyone with kids who are, even if your kids are 12, you're going to have to probably deal with. Someone here says, my 22-year-old son is desperate to find a training opportunity, is living at home and not claiming benefits. Every day he's looking and applying and lives in hope that one day it will pay off, and sees signing on as an acceptance of failure. Is it an acceptance of failure?
0: Well, Jane says finding a job is full-time employment. Parenting doesn't stop after education. And until they're fully launched, parents should be looking after their offspring.
1: And if you can look after them, say you've got the money to look after them, is the responsible thing to not claim benefits? Because actually, they don't need it, because technically you can provide... You become the benefits, almost.
0: It's difficult. It's the question of independence versus consistent support. And at what point do you... allow your own child to try and find their feet. 0333 003 2353 is the number if you want to talk to us this morning.
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0: Good morning, it's 7 o'clock. 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
1: Headlines this morning: the Conservatives unveil a range of benefit cuts to pay for increases in defence spending, and the Institute of Fiscal Studies says there are now 300,000 NEETs not seeking any help from the state.
0: Ahead, Labour's Asylum and Border Security Minister Anna Turley will be here to tell us about the latest efforts to stop migrants crossing the Channel. And have you seen your local vicar lately? The Church of England is being warned of a crisis in the clergy.
1: It's Thursday, the 3rd of September.
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0: First, let's get the news with James Kitchen.
4: Thank you, Kate. Good morning. Kemi Badenoch will lay out plans later aimed at saving £10 billion a year to put towards defence spending. The Conservative leader is expected to tell the Prime Minister that sweeping welfare cuts and scrapping the Chagos Island deal would boost spending to 3% of GDP by 2030. Andy Burnham says he's confident of meeting NATO targets and insists there's no problem with his party's commitment to defence. But defence analyst Francis Tewser told Times Radio the PM is trying to have his cake and eat it.
5: Yes, we will give you a roadmap, but not for another 6 months, 8 months, year, which means you can say there's been a degree of inertia in UK defence under Labour government since July 2024. We're always waiting for the next strategic defence review, the next defence investment plan, and now the next NATO plan. So it is just kicking the can down the road. There's no other description.
4: More than a quarter of young people who are not in education, employment or training are living at home without claiming benefits. According to the Institute for Fiscal Studies, 300,000 so-called hidden NEETs are relying on family support, with more than half holding a degree. The former Labour Minister, Alan Milburn, says too many are falling through the gaps, with his review of the youth unemployment crisis due next month. The UK and France are ramping up officer numbers deployed to French coasts as part of efforts to stop so-called mega dinghies crossing the Channel. Andy Burnham will welcome the French President Emmanuel Macron to Downing Street later. Number 10 says the new pact with France has helped deliver the lowest summer for arrivals since 2020, while the Tories have called the plans a joke. Stefan Boscher is the Times' politics newsletter editor.
6: There is a position here where the government does need to find something beyond just law enforcement. There does need to be a deterrent, which is something which I think the Tories said for a long time. And I think even Labour prime ministers, whether it's Keir Starmer or Andy Burnham privately, they do admit it's just how that looks in the future.
4: The US military has told Times Radio the Strait of Hormuz is open and international vessels are sailing freely through the waterway. It comes as Saudi Arabia has condemned what it called an Iranian attack on a Saudi-owned supertanker this week that killed two Filipino sailors. Captain Tim Hawkins is from US Central Command.
7: The US continues to assist commercial vessels who seek our support in safely and freely transiting this international waterway. There were transits yesterday. There are transits today, so they continue. The fact of the matter is that since May, the U.S. military has assisted nearly 1,600 commercial vessels through the Strait of Hormuz. That accounts for nearly 800 million barrels of crude oil.
4: Campaigners say hundreds of people have reported feeling sick after swimming in England's rivers, lakes and seas over the past 2 months. Surfers Against Sewage claims waste was pumped into designated bathing spots for more than 2,000 hours. The government's promising the biggest overhaul of the water sector in a generation. For a news bulletin when you want it, search for the Times Radio News Briefing on the Times Radio app.
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1: Good morning, it's 4 minutes past seven. This is Times Radio Breakfast with Kate McCann and Stig Abel. France has agreed to deploy what is being described as a surge team of police officers to the beaches of Normandy. They'll focus on stopping smugglers launching what are described as mega dinghies filled with migrants trying to cross the Channel. 45 extra French officers will be deployed. Can they make a difference? Labour's Border Security and Asylum Minister Anna Turley joins us live from Westminster. Anna, morning to you.
8: Good morning. Thanks for having me.
1: It's a great pleasure. Mega dinghies. And is that the next frontier in all of this?
8: Well, yeah, I'm really pleased that we're here to announce this extra surge in policing today on the day that the Prime Minister is meeting President Macron. And we know that small boat crossings is top of the agenda for them to discuss today. So, yes, as you said, you know, we are starting to see some different sort of activity from those criminal gangs on the French coast, partly due to the impact that we've had through many of our measures over the last few months. I mean, we've seen a substantial drop in the crossings. We've seen the lowest arrivals this summer in 6 years. So we know we're having an effect, but as you say, we're starting to see some attempts at displacement. So it's really important for us that we are giving the French the resources they need to move down the coast, down, you know, along the coast to the west. We've seen boats launch as far as Dieppe. We want to make sure the French have got the same resources there that we have in the northern shores to make sure that we are disrupting those boats before they start on their journeys up the coast, picking people up. As ever, we're trying to get to things right at the source and stop things getting into the water before they start.
1: And what monitoring do you do to see that this happens? Because that's a real critical question. That are you checking the performance of the French, the various French police, that they are doing that job?
8: Absolutely. And we have a payment by results agreement. That is what the deal is that we the Home Secretary signed in April. So we are monitoring the activity. We work very closely with them on a day-to-day basis on an operational side of things. We see, you know, we know exactly the numbers that are coming or not coming. We have our own technology in the waters, from drones to, you know, all sorts of monitoring equipment. So we know what is happening. We see the videos. They've kindly shared with us videos of them disrupting activity as well on those shores. So we've seen them risking their lives, actually, in many instances, to disrupt these boats, to seize the boats, to slash and damage them, so they're not working.
1: But it's not all French. It's not all French police that are doing that. I'm interested that you say that, because it's 45, which is not very many when you think of the size of the coastline we're talking about. And it's true, is it not, that gendarmes, a particular form of French police, who form the majority of police in the area, they are not allowed to go into the water. They're not allowed to slash the boats. They're not allowed to stop the boats in that way, are they?
8: Well, this is part of, we have 1,000 specially dedicated and trained officers to do this on the French coast. So these are not the normal gendarmerie. These are specially trained officers deliberately focused on stopping these boats.
1: And they're all allowed in the water?
8: They are allowed in the water. We have seen activity in the water as well. That's, you know, I know we often get that accusation that they don't go in source. We have seen that. We have seen boats returned. So they do have more powers. But look, you know, it's not just about what happens in the water. It's all the way down the track as well. They are seizing equipment. They are disrupting supply chains. They are dealing with the criminal gangs. They are making arrests. And they, you know, it's all about using the intelligence and data onshore as well as offshore make sure that people don't get as far as getting onto the beach and getting onto the boats.
1: This might be a stupid question, Adam. I'm going to ask it anyway, because I'm just looking at footage of a mega dinghy which did get on off the beach, did get all the way to Britain. It's clearly being driven by someone. That person who's driving it is presumably the smuggler. How do you know who's a smuggler and who's not a smuggler?
8: It's such a good question. I went down to Dover over the summer to meet our teams that operate there, and they showed me footage. We now have really strong powers so that anyone that is driving a boat and with their hand on the tiller, we can then basically enforce the law against trafficking people.
1: And do you nick the pit? So they're arrested?
8: They're arrested, yep. They're arrested on arrival. And they're getting very... I've seen videos of people try to disguise themselves, changing their clothes, changing headgear, putting babies on their lap to try and pretend they're not the guys steering the boat. We are monitoring them. We have these drones with highly sophisticated cameras, and I've seen that they are identifying people from before we even engage with those boats on the waters, and we are following those individuals. They are getting arrested, and we are seeing cases coming to court now for people who have had their hand on the tiller and been driving those boats across the channel.
1: The Home Office is proposing to house 1,200 adult male asylum seekers. So these are people who will have come across primarily on boats, you would imagine, at a former RAF site next to Linton on Ouse. The village currently has 600 adults, 100 children, and it's going to be 1,200 men coming to the area. I think the villagers have written to you, Anna, to invite you to visit to take a look at it. Will you go and see it?
8: Well, of course, we're consulting and we want to engage with them. The process is at a very early stage yet. You know, we want to make sure that we, you know, listen to everybody, we consult with
1: everybody.
8: Will
1: you go and visit? They want you to go and see it, Anna. Will you go and see it?
8: I'm not going to rule anything out. I've already been to see one of the existing military bases that we have for this purpose this summer. So I'm more than happy to go out to meet people to see our work in action. But as I said, we have two of these kinds of bases already operating. They are, you know, very important ways to contain people on site. We've halved the numbers of people that are in asylum hotels, which was a key ask from the British people. They were costing us a fortune. We've already saved £1 billion on hotel use. We're making sure that we are putting people in much more appropriate accommodation.
1: But that's the question.
8: That is monitored and maintained.
1: Yeah, that's the question, is it? Because it's 1,200 male asylum seekers in a village of 600 adults. This will change the ratio of five men to every woman in the area. Is that appropriate? Would you want to live in a village where overnight it's five men to every woman?
8: But they're not living in the village, you know, this is the point. They are contained, you know, they are on these camps. Everything is there for them.
1: Let's define our term contained here. Are they allowed out into the village, yes or no?
8: Yes, they will be allowed out.
1: Well, they're not contained, are they?
8: Everything that they need is on that site. So, they, you know, for whether it's for healthcare, whether it's for food, whether it's, you know, for day-to-day living, that is... all contained on the site. And as I said, I've seen these sites in operation. The numbers of people that go out the front door is very, very rare. They are signed in and out. There is a way to process this. You know,
1: if you lived in a village of 600 people and all of a sudden 1,200 people came, I take the point that they're next to the village and they can stay on the base if they want to, but they are free to leave. You'd be comfortable with a village of 600 people all of a sudden gets 1,200 people and the ratio is to 5-1.
8: Well, as I said, you know, it's not going to... People aren't just going to be sort of released. Everything that they need, there's not going to be pressure on the public services the way that we've seen in other things with hotels and other types of accommodation. Everything is on site that they need. So the idea is that they are there until they're signed in and out. But look, we're still not... we haven't made a decision yet. I'm not going to, I want to listen to everybody. I want to make sure that we do this right. There's a due process to go through.
1: Well, maybe that should mean going to see it. Maybe you should go and see it.
8: As I said, I'm not ruling it out. We have a number of sites that we're looking at. This isn't the only one. There is a formal process for this, so I'll engage with all of those processes, all of those sites that we're looking at in the formal way.
1: Okay.
8: And we have a formal process for consultation and so on, and I will absolutely support that as a minister and do my part to engage in that and make sure that people have their say for sure.
1: This is about defence spending, if I may. There seems to be a bit of confusion and ambiguity here. I just wanted to clear this up because the Prime Minister said something, and then his spokesperson said something slightly different. Is the government, your government, committed to spending 3% of GDP on defence spending by 2030?
8: What the Prime Minister said in answer to Kemi Badenoch is the commitment that we're absolutely resolute on, forgive me, which is 3.5% by 2035. That is the commitment he has made. That's the commitment he made to...
1: So do we infer from that, Anna, that you're not committed to spending 3% of GDP by 2030?
8: Well, I said we're going to set everything out on the spending review. I'm not going to preempt that now. That's next year. So we'll set
1: out... But the problem is that if you're committed... just forgive me. If you are committed to spending 3.5% by 2035, you are committed. So you're not waiting for a spending review. You're saying you're going to do that. My question to you is, if you can say you're going to be at 3.5% by 2035, why can't you say you're going to get to 3% by 2030? And if you can't say, yes, we are going to do that, then I think we can all infer that there is no commitment to hit 3% by 2030, which is the thing that John Healey resigned over when he was Defence Secretary.
8: Well, as I said, you know, our NATO commitment is there. It is in set in stone, 3.5% by 2035. That is what the Prime Minister has been absolutely clear about. And, of course, there will be a route map to do that, but it's that route map which will be set out.
1: But he might not be Prime Minister in 2035. He's going to be Prime Minister in 2030, so actually he's on the hook for this. I'm asking...
8: But he will be Prime Minister at the spending review next year, and that is when he will set out the route map to get here. So, you know, I'm afraid we'll have to just wait for that. But so we've seen the biggest uplift in defence spending since the Cold War under this Labour government. So we're absolutely committed. And we've got a Chancellor who was the Defence Secretary who gets this, is really passionate about it, as we've seen. So we'll set out all of that detail in the spending review next year.
1: Diane Abbott, who your party recently allowed back in as a Labour MP, said the imminent threat from Russia is a NATO fiction to justify their complete capitulation to Trump for more military spending. Is that right?
8: No, not for the first time. I completely disagree with Diane Abbott, I'm afraid. I think she's wrong on this. We've been very clear in our commitment to Ukraine. The Prime Minister has met President Zelensky and you know, avowed our support for their nation just in steadfast way, as we have been as a Labour government and cross-party on this issue as well. So I'm afraid I fundamentally disagree with Diane Abbott on that. We stand wholeheartedly behind Ukraine in this country.
1: There'll be fresh talks on the Chagos deal next week. Will the money to be paid to Mauritius to lease back a base we currently possess, will that come from the defence budget?
8: I'm not going to comment on the individual specifics of that spending commitment and the defence spending, because you know, I think that's something that the Defence Secretary will set out in due course together with the Foreign Secretary. So we'll, you know, we'll have to wait and see on the specifics of that.
1: Do you think the Chagos deal is a good deal?
8: Well, I think it's the right deal, and it was you know, this started prior to our government coming in. This is a process that we're, you know, obliged to undertake, and I think, you know, it's important with the Chagos deal that we get the right value for money, that we maintain our military base there. That's the priority for us, and we're working closely with all partners to ensure that that happens. We maintain our secure and important military base in the time of global insecurity.
1: Anna Telly, good to speak to you.
8: Thanks for having me.
1: She is the Labour's Border Security and Asylum Minister there.
0: It is 7:15. I have to say, lots of you getting in touch about that interview, and specifically about the idea of whether or not people would be contained on a base. I think Anna Turley clarified that contained doesn't mean you can't leave, but communities like Linton on Ouse are really deeply concerned about the way it will impact their local area and how it will feel and how safe people will feel. If you live there, if you live near one of these proposed sites, you can get in touch.
1: Someone's just sent a picture, actually, of how
0: it's very close.
1: And you've been
0: I've been there, yeah.
1: And you say it is basically part of it, it's part of the extended village.
0: Yeah, it is. And there are concerns about utilities and about whether the existing utilities can support the number of people that would need them, and all kinds of things like that. And it's not the only part of the country where this issue has...
1: And I understand the argument that is that, you know, these people have to go somewhere until you can sort out a system. And people would say, actually, that if you have an efficient system, that you wouldn't need to accommodate them in this way. But we are where we are at the moment. Is it better to be in a hotel which costs more, where there's less checking, or is it better to be en masse men? And I think men from a specific culture do matter. If you live in a village of 600 people and 1,200 people from the other side of the world, men of 19 to 30, are plopped down next to you, it's not unreasonable to say that will change the culture of our village.
0: Yeah. Well, it will definitely change people's feeling of how they feel about their local area. And I think that's something that the minister and potentially the government have underestimated. This site was suggested previously and was rejected by the Conservative government after significant campaigning.
1: But then we're back to this question of NIMBYism.
0: Where else?
1: Yeah.
0: 0333 003 2353. It's time to get the latest business news. And Andy Burnham has another problem on his hands, this time with the gilts market. Yields are going up, but will this filter through into the mortgage market? Our business correspondent Dominic O'Connell is here. Morning, Dom.
9: Morning.
0: Has it started to happen yet?
9: Only very slightly, but it will eventually feed into it if the bond yields stay this high, because they influence overnight interest rates, and mortgage companies set their interest rates off overnight, toward 2-year or 5-year overnight interest rates. And on Friday, they did actually perk up about 0.5%, so 4.3% to 4.5%. That's the overnight rate, not the mortgage rate. And there are some brokers who are actually starting to adjust their prices. Nationwide is currently, which is the biggest mortgage lender, 2-year fix is at 4.48%. 5-year fix 4.5%. If the normal translation happened, those would both go to about 5%.
0: Okay.
9: If the sort of jump comes through as I would expect it to. But I think that slightly overshadows something else which is going on. If you had a 5-year fix now and you're remortgaging, so if you took out your mortgage in 2021, you'd be paying about 1.3%, 1.2%. If you're refixing now, you're paying 4.5%.
0: Mm.
9: That's a £200,000 repayment mortgage. That means your monthly payments go from £780 to £1,150. That's a big jump for people who are remortgaging right now.
0: Yeah, I know lots of people that's happened to. It happened to me. I had to remortgage too, and it's a painful process.
9: Yeah, it makes you realise just the power of compound interest, isn't it?
0: It makes you realise how quickly, I suppose how slowly, how quickly things can change and how hard it is to make those decisions. And when you are remortgaging, then you're thinking about the term and you're trying to think about the next 2 years or next 5 years and what's most sensible.
9: Yeah, all those smug people who did 10 or 15 year deals when mortgage rates were really low.
0: Yes, yes.
1: Kind of shows how helpless you are in the face of big macroeconomic decisions that you can have no control over yourself. It's just that's the new reality and you've got to suck it up.
0: Well, and that's the difficulty for the government, isn't it? Because you're trying to deal with helping people who feel already, I mean, it's how people feel and what people's perception is of how much strain their finances are under, and something like that can totally change the game for you as somebody who's struggling with that. There is some evidence this morning, though, that investors that hold gilts are taking losses at the moment.
9: Well, this is only a small thing, but I thought it was quite interesting. So Lloyd's of London, the big insurance market, has its half-year results out this morning, and it's doing pretty well, actually, despite all the turmoil with shipping in the Strait of Hormuz. Their premiums are up about 7% in total, so they're doing fine. But their profits are down from £4.2 billion at this point last year to £3.5 billion, and it's because Lloyd's invests in gilts as part of its investment policy, and the price of those gilts has gone down, and they have to take the losses through the profit and loss. They're not actually selling them, but they have to take the value of them as it happens, because one of the if the yields go up, that means the prices are going down. So Lloyd's, it's cost Lloyd's of London quite a lot of money, and if you ask the Bank of England, which is selling these things at the moment that they bought to try and stimulate the economy over the past decade or so, they're taking big losses as well. If you're interested in all this kind of bond market turmoil stuff, we've just done a special episode of the Business Podcast. It was posted last night at about 5 p.m. It's already had about 7,000 views on YouTube, so people are very interested in it. We've got Maureen Khan and Chris Jeffrey from Legal & General, who's their big brain on this kind of macro bond stuff.
0: And I think we're going to hear some more from Chris Jeffrey later on in the
9: program. You can hear Chris Jeffrey at about 9:40 on this program,
0: which will be a useful teaser, and I think I will take you up on that offer of that podcast, because I often get the yields and all of that kind of stuff. It's still a bit confusing.
9: Yeah, we like bond math.
1: What goes, hang on, prices go down, yields go up, or the other way around?
9: That's right. Prices go down, yields go up.
1: I have to write that down sometimes.
0: Well, we'll tune into that. What's the podcast called, Dom?
9: It's called The Business Podcast. If you want to see it on YouTube, I know it's a really exciting name. If you want to see it on YouTube, you just search for the Times Business Channel.
0: I only want to watch it on YouTube if you're going to do it in your short suit from Paul Smith.
9: Yeah, perhaps you should go to the Apple podcast site.
1: Do you put your bits on here on that Business Channel? When you're wearing your shorts, do your bits come out on the YouTube channel? Is the only question I'm asking. No, when you do your bits here with us, you come on and you talk to us about business. Does that go on the Times Business YouTube channel?
9: I think
1: it should do.
9: Every now and then.
1: It should. Yeah, they're really good. Put them on the YouTube channel. Yeah.
0: If you want more of Dom's bits, you can find them on YouTube.
1: You'll get more
0: from Dom on this programme later on. And there's even more business news in the Times Business Briefing, which goes straight to your inbox every day if you are a subscriber.
1: We're swamped.
0: Thanks, Dom.
1: We'll be back later. Bless his heart. We're going to hear from the historian A.M. Wilson on the declining numbers of vicars in this country. He'll be good on that, won't he? This is Times Radio Breakfast with Kate McCann and Stu Gable in association with Nationwide, a good way to bank.
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0: Good morning. This is Times Radio Breakfast with Stig Abel and Kate McCann. It is 22 minutes past seven, and as part of his campaign to rename various parts of the globe to his own liking, President Trump has set his sights on a different location. Here's Katie Balls, the Washington editor and columnist for The Times and The Sunday Times, to explain.
11: So the US president has found something else he might like to rename. Not content with the Gulf of America or Lake America, Donald Trump this week has said, why not also rename the Strait of Hormuz to something like the Trump Strait? He says, now that we have it under USA control. And then he added, like America itself, it would be hotter than ever before. How seriously should we take this? I would say the response in Washington, D.C. is that this is meant largely as a joke. But of course, Donald Trump has said many things that began as jokes but then became reality. I think really, though, this comment is the latest in what we're seeing as a return of focus to the Iran war in terms of what the White House is saying and doing, and also the Iranian response. On the US side, I think there is a sense growing, too, that the status quo may not be able to continue. If you just look at reports on missile shortages, if you look at warnings, really, from US military figures that the number of military personnel currently out cannot be maintained. And all of this, I think, is coming together to just add to the sense that something is going to have to give. We know that Trump has looked for an off-ramp that has so far not managed to be something they have been able to achieve. And therefore, I think when it comes to if we're about to get the Trump Strait, well, I suspect the US president will only want to have his name on something that is actually working.
1: Good point there. That was Katie Balls, The Times, Washington. I mean, it's so mad. It's yet more madness renaming these things. It's so insane. And yet that is the leading light in global diplomacy. Katie Balls is a columnist for The Times and The Sunday Times as well. What is actually going on in the Strait of Hormuz is a good question. Times Radio's Kate Borsay spoke to Captain Tim Hawkins from US Central Command. He said America was keeping the strait open.
7: The US continues to assist commercial vessels with sea car support in safely and freely transiting this international waterway. There were transits yesterday. There are transits today. So they continue. The fact of the matter is that since May, the U.S. military has assisted nearly 1,600 commercial vessels through the Strait of Hormuz. That accounts for nearly 800 million barrels of crude oil.
1: So Captain Hawkins saying 1,600 vessels going through in the 3 months since May, but before the war, you would have had expected something like 20 times as many as that, around 140 ships every single day. Now, at 7:25, the Church of England is warning that vicars are becoming an endangered species. There are now only 6,295 on the payroll, and the number is falling. They say a long-standing recruitment and retention crisis is leaving the nation's poorest communities without regular priestly care. Let's talk to historian A.N. Wilson, who knows a lot about really the important history of our country. He joins us now. Andrew, morning to you.
12: Hello there.
1: Are we seeing the end of the parish vicar? Is that a thing that's happening before our eyes?
12: It seems to be, and it's very, very sad if it's true. People might ask, particularly, if I may say so, Stig, people like you, I believe us in the 18th century Enlightenment. They might think, oh, the Church of England is declining because we, the clever people, the enlightened people, the believers in reason, don't believe in it anymore.
1: Yeah.
12: That's not the case. The reason the Church of England has declined, almost to the point of extinction in some places, there was a vicar in the paper this morning who was trying to look after four parishes at once in Lincolnshire. He's going to go up to 11. He's the only priest in the neighbourhood. 11 churches he's got to look after. The reason it's declined is the Church of England, as an institution, doesn't believe in itself anymore.
1: I mean, there's an argument, there's always lots of jokes in Yes Minister about how the Church of England doesn't really believe in God either. But is this just evolution, Andrew? The sort of warm beer, village green approach to the C of E is dying. And where there is a resurgence in faith, it's more likely to be coming from African heritage evangelism. That's the way that religion in this country is being practiced. You go to London, there's loads of churches, but they're not parish churches with vicars.
12: That's perfectly true. And I mean, the Anglican Communion is strong. You mentioned Africa. There are nearly 20 million Nigerian Anglicans, I mean, practicing, who go to church every week. That's 10 times, 100 times more than there are practicing Anglicans in most rural districts of Great Britain. In London, religion is actually not in decline. Churches are doing quite well, though the Diocese of London, the Anglican organisation that runs the Church of England churches in London, is pretty awful. It doesn't look after the poor parishes, it looks after the rich, so-called successful parishes.
1: But does this matter? I mean, I guess what this boils down to Andrew, because, you know,
12: it matters terribly because...
1: So why does it matter?
12: It matters because vicars, the vicar going about his parish or her parish, they do things which many people are completely unaware of. Yeah. They're visiting the sick. They are usually in touch with their local school, which is often a church school. They are part of the community, not just as social workers, but as friends to the friendless. And if they go, then nobody will replace them.
1: And we can see the decline, can't we? If you go to any village, you look at you go to a vicarage. A vicarage used to be the second biggest
12: building. The vicarage has been bought years ago by some spiv like Geoffrey Archer. He lives in the vicarage in Grantchester. That was a very early warning sign that the Church of England no longer believed in itself. It sold off all those lovely vicarages.
1: Because they used to matter and they no longer matter. The church says it wants to spend, I'm interested in your thoughts on this, Andrew, £100 million on reparations for slavery. Presumably that's 100 million quid that could be investing on parishes and vicars.
12: Well, when they proposed that, there was a wonderful letter in the Times from a woman of Afro-Caribbean heritage who lived in Lambeth, saying that she and her local churches were doing all sorts of absolutely wonderful things with children and young people in the locality, many of whom were themselves of Afro-Caribbean heritage. They didn't get a penny out of the diocese. The diocese had no interest at all. They just wanted to do this virtue signalling about something that had supposedly happened in the 18th century.
1: And did it happen, Andrew? I'm interested because, you know...
12: Well, I mean, I don't know the answer to that question, because there are historians now who say that these dreadful investments in the evil trade of slavery were not, in fact, made by the Church of England. They might have been made by some individual members of it, but I don't think there's much evidence that there's institutional investment in slavery. And don't forget, not that anybody's congratulating themselves, the whole story of the enslavement of other human beings by Europeans from the 16th century to the 18th century is a terrible story. But it was the evangelical Christians who belong to the Church of England who actually led to the abolition of slavery.
1: And at some point, I believe this really fervently, I don't know how popular this is, Andrew, time moves forward, and at a certain point you've just got to stop apologising for the past.
12: Dick, I so agree with you. And also, you know, there, as I've already said, but I repeat it, there are poor parishes. I go to a church which is a poor church. It gets almost no help from the diocese. The leading lights in it are from a Caribbean heritage, as it happens. The Caribbean Christians in London just keep the place going. If it wasn't for them, the Church of England would barely exist in some parts of London. Yeah. And so that's the real Church of England, and that's our real relationship with people from all these different backgrounds, including Caribbean and African backgrounds. Whereas just saying, oh, we're going to give £100 million or something for some scheme which will probably go up in smoke when it actually reaches Kingston, Jamaica or Nigeria or wherever it is. Can I just share with the listeners a fact which I was told by a member of the Church Commissioners, that is the people who run the Church of England's money. Guess how much money the Church of England is sitting on, the Church Commissioners. It's £50 billion.
1: £50 billion. So they've got some money if they want to spend it on
12: vicars. £50 billion. And I mean, they could be spending that reviving the parishes. Yeah. And also, we haven't got on to, because we don't have time, training vicars. They're closing down the training colleges.
1: Yeah. So if they've got the money...
12: And the Church of England hates itself. It's an institution that's committing suicide before our eyes.
1: Anne Wilson, great to speak to you as ever.
12: Bye, Steve.
1: He is mordant and gloomy, but he knows his history. That's Anne Wilson there.
0: Well, Daniel's been in touch. Not mentioned in this article on vicars is the church's abysmal confusion over what it wants to do about gay relationships. Yeah, and indeed, yeah, its large number of gay clergy. Our excellent local vicar decided to resign recently, having decided the church is no longer a safe place in which to work. Our bishop has been absent and unsupportive. And it's an institution in which many of our clergy are demoralised and depressed.
1: Can I tell you why that happened? happens? Because if your growth area is African evangelical Christians, they're very dirigiste on the question of homosexuality. So the Church of England, which might want to be modern on the subject, can't afford to offend that constituency, so it doesn't know its own mind as ever.
0: If you want to get in touch this morning, we read all of your messages, 0333 003 2353. We are going to turn our attention to why graduates are turning their nose up. Go on.
1: It's the neats thing we want to talk about. It's middle class neats living at home.
0: You were waving your hand at me and I was thinking,
1: what are we doing?
0: We are talking about graduates. We're talking about graduates who don't have jobs. We are going to be talking about that next. That's after the news with James Kitchen.
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4: Thank you, Kate. Good morning. Kemi Badenoch says a Conservative government would cut billions from the welfare budget to fund higher defence spending. She's accusing Andy Burnham of delaying decisions on how Britain will meet its commitment to spend more on the armed forces. The Prime Minister insists a timetable will be set out at next year's spending review, but he's facing growing pressure to act sooner. The UK and France are ramping up officer numbers deployed to French coasts as part of efforts to stop so-called mega dinghies crossing the Channel. Andy Burnham will welcome the French President Emmanuel Macron to Downing Street later. The Tories have called the plans a joke, but the asylum minister, Anna Turley, told Times Radio police have strong powers to arrest smugglers driving boats.
8: I've seen videos of people try to disguise themselves, changing their clothes, changing headgear, putting babies on their lap to try and pretend they're not the guys steering the boat. We are monitoring them. We have these drones with highly sophisticated cameras. And I've seen that they are identifying people from before we even engage with those boats on the waters. And we are following those in

0: after swimming in England's rivers, lakes and seas this past summer. The campaign group Surfers Against Sewage will hand a petition to Downing Street later, calling for an ambitious clean water bill. For a news bulletin when you want it, search for the Times Radio News Briefing on any podcast platform.
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4: 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After 4 years of Fairer Share, they've given back over £1.5 billion of profits in total to eligible members. 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
5: 7:36, just a quick code on that conversation we had about Vickers. Cluedo was invented in 1943, and the creator chose to have Colonel Mustard, Professor Plum, Reverend Green and Dr. Black. Well, today there are 216,000 doctors, 29,740 full-time officers in the British Armed Forces, 26,000 professors, and only 6,295 vicars, which is probably a sign of how things are changing. We've got Richard Tice coming up at 8:20 this morning, ahead of the Reform Conference, and Kate Borsay is going to be there at the Reform Conference tonight. So do listen from 7 o'clock, because Reform, they've had a difficult year, but they are still involved in shaping British politics. She'll be talking to Nadeem Zahawi from Reform. Aaron Banks, the long-time backer of Nigel Farage, normally has quite clear things to say, I'll put it that way. Well worth listening to that. And also Andrea Jenkins as well. So Kate Borsay live from the Reform Party Conference from 7 o'clock, if you are interested.
6: It is 7:37. We've heard a lot about NEETs in recent months. The million people not in employment, education or training. Well, the Institute for Fiscal Studies has found more of them, 300,000 hidden NEETs. They don't show up in the figures because they don't claim benefits. A lot of them are living back at home and being supported by their parents. In a moment, we'll speak to the Institute for Fiscal Studies. But first, Poppy Selby writes about Gen Z issues for The Times. She sent us a voice message about the IFS's findings.
7: This is a far more interesting story than saying that middle-class young people are lazy or that Gen Z is sort of inherently inept and work shy. I remember in the 2010s, NEET was used as a kind of specialist term by incels as a sort of shorthand for dropping out of what they used to call soy-ciety. It's got the stigma, the sort of sense of like disaffection and shame, not being in employment, not engaging with society in other ways, like not having a girlfriend or being a sort of social outcast. And I think to an extent, the moral panic around NEETs today has sort of absorbed that. It's almost like NEET is a slur, which is interesting because I think that if we're going to get this proportion of hidden NEETs back into the job market, then really the solution is not to sort of stigmatize them and suggest that these people are going to be like a long-term drain on society. In reality, you know, that they're not a hopeless and feckless population. They can just get on with it like the rest of us.
6: Well, that was Poppy Selby there. Shuawei Xu is Senior Research Economist at the IFS and joins us now. Good morning.
8: Morning. Thanks for having me.
6: Thank you for joining us. How surprising is this finding about hidden NEETs? Are these people that would always have been in this category, maybe they're transitioning, maybe they are trying

0: to find work after university, or is this a growing problem?
1: Yeah, I think it's not surprising that some proportion of NEETs would not be claiming benefits. As you say, people will be transitioning between states, maybe just home for university, about to start a job in this sort of interim period. And also, you know, some people might be supported by well-off parents and not really find it worthwhile to claim benefits. So, yeah, I think it's not surprising that some proportion are hidden. I think this is a group that's received a lot of attention in the press and in policy circles recently, with Alan Milburn in his review into Young People and Work calling it one of the most troubling findings of the review. So the fact that so many NEETs are outside the benefit system altogether and not sort of, you know, receiving the support into employment from the state. And so because of this, there's been calls from charities to start tracking down hidden NEETs and to maybe create a national database of NEETs and actively target policies at this group. Now, our findings suggest that actually, you know, as a whole, it's probably not worthwhile doing that because, you know, as a group, hidden NEETs seem much more advantaged than NEETs who are already in the benefit system.
0: But they also, they put pressure on the parental, I mean, the parents and the sort of parental model, I guess. I mean, people having to host children when they are older, having to pay for them, often having to house them. I mean, do you think that these are young people who should be accessing the benefit system?
1: I think it's sort of a personal choice whether they, you know, access the benefit system or, you know, if they're happy being supported by their parents, right? We do find that a lot of hidden NEETs in particular live at home. So our findings suggest that of the 22 to 23-year-olds we look at, about 80% live with their parents. And on top of that, you know, of people who are not living with their parents, about a third receive some support from their parents for living costs. Okay. So, yeah, they do rely quite a lot on parental support.
0: Shaui Xu from the IFS, thank you very much for joining us this morning.
1: Thanks.
2: It's an interesting moral question, isn't it?
0: Well, can I read this message out from Tim, who's sent in, it's quite a long message, but I think it's worth us hearing. Tim says, it breaks my heart to write this. We always told our daughter, if you work hard in your education, you'll see the benefits in later life in the jobs market. She worked hard through school. She did her GCSEs, A-levels, got a place at a good university, spent 3 years at uni during COVID, where the university experience was severely restricted, and managed to secure a work placement in Australia for 2 years, which was completed successfully. She returned to the UK this year with glowing references, 2 years experience and a belly full of hope and enthusiasm at securing a job. Fast forward 3 months and literally hundreds of job applications and a few interviews later, and I have at home a dispirited, sad-eyed daughter making ends meet by stacking shelves at a supermarket on a 0 hours contract. The social contract has been broken. She's been so badly let down. Me and her mother worked our guts out to support her through her education and time working in Australia. And for what? A load of debt. We're in our 60s, and while she's very welcome to live back at home after 5 years away, it's not without its challenges for everyone. The phrase lost generation is often thrown about loosely, but for many, it's sadly an inevitability. And for everyone involved, it hurts like hell.
2: There's another one here. We have an almost 29-year-old living still at home, graduated in 2020 during COVID. Since then, he's only worked a maximum of 3 or 4 days a week in hospitality. We do charge rent, which includes food, to keep it a bit real, but he's simply not moving forward in life. We regularly check in with where he's at and try to encourage him and guide him, but we haven't succeeded in moving him forward. He doesn't claim benefits, but we haven't pushed him to either. He's recently met someone special and realises he needs to retrain in something and choose a career to pursue, but he simply doesn't know what he wants to do. Both myself and my husband left home before we were 20 and never went back or asked for money from our parents. We've made a success of our lives and have never had to rely on any benefits, so he has good role models. But maybe the world... I mean, Gertrude Stein came up with the phrase lost generation for people after the First World War, some cataclysm. Now, COVID wasn't that, but I wonder if the post-COVID world, job world, the post-COVID and beginning of AI world is such a significant moment. And if you've got a 23-year-old at home, should they be on benefits? Because at least they're recognising that that's money coming in that they could budget around. Or is that immoral when you can afford to support them? If you own your own house and you're retired and you've got some money in the bank, is it morally right to support your kids so the state doesn't have to?
0: Such an interesting question. And how do you go about, as we heard just there in the example you were giving, how do you go about ending that support? Is that support in perpetuity? How do you have that really difficult conversation with your child? At some point, this has to end. And you are going to have to try and make this work for yourself. because we can't do this for you forever.
2: And if you bring up, I'm so interested in the partner coming home as well.
0: Yeah, because you want to live your own independent life, but if you haven't got the means, you can't do that.
2: But then, so if your child comes back home from university with, do you look after both of them?
0: Yeah,
2: is that your new responsibility? I mean, maybe we're very leery about intergenerational living in this country. We're not great at it. We don't like it. My eldest daughter's 17. She's going to go to university next year. And I think, oh, she's going to university and then she's off into the world. But maybe at 21, 22, she's back. And maybe that's okay. But is it? I mean, is it good for her? Is it good for us? It's a really interesting question.
0: It is. It's really interesting. We'll keep talking about that throughout the morning this morning. It is 7:45, though, and it's time for our daily quiz question.
2: Which novel was described by Evelyn Waugh as nothing less than an attempt to trace the workings of the divine purpose in a pagan world?
0: We'll reveal the answer at 8:15, and there are 15 more questions in the Times Daily Quiz on the app now and on the website.
2: I should say he wrote it. Is that too much of a clue?
0: You've said it now.
2: It's an Evelyn Waugh novel is the answer, is all I'm saying.
0: We'll speak to the Shadow Defence Secretary, James Cartledge, next. And before 8 o'clock, we'll ask Hannah Betts whether the days of chatting to your cabbie are over. This is Times Radio Breakfast with Stig Abel and Kate McCann in association with Nationwide, a good way to bank.
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0: Good morning. Now, the Labour government says it's committed to increasing defence spending to 3.5% of GDP by 2035, but they're less sure-footed when discussing an earlier target of reaching 3% by 2030. You will remember that 3% target was mentioned by the current Chancellor, John Healey, when he resigned as Defence Secretary. Stig asked the Labour Minister, Anna Turley, about that half an hour ago.
9: Our NATO commitment is there. It is in set in stone, 3.5% by 2035. That is what the Prime Minister has been absolutely clear about. And of course, there will be a route map to do that. But it's that route map which will be set out.
2: But he might not be Prime Minister in 2035. He's going to be Prime Minister in 2030. So actually, he's on the hook for this. I'm asking.
9: But he will be Prime Minister at the spending review next year. And that is when he will set out the route map to get here. So, I'm afraid we'll have to just wait for that. But so we've seen the biggest uplift in defence spending since the Cold War under this Labour government. So we're absolutely committed to this. And we've got a Chancellor who was the Defence Secretary who gets this, is really passionate about it, as we've seen. So we'll set out all of that detail in the spending review next year.
0: Well, the Conservatives are giving an unequivocal commitment to funding defence by cutting welfare. Let's find out a bit more about that. James Cartledge, the Shadow Defence Secretary, joins us now. Good morning.
10: Good morning.
0: So what are you talking about cutting in terms of welfare in order to fund this 3% target?
10: Well, thank you very much. So, as you said, 3% by 2030. Independent sort of experts basically say that's about £10 billion based on where GDP is likely to be. Obviously, that is an estimate. The Institute of Government, I think, have said it's around £10 billion. We've been doing this work for several months, and we've put the finishing touches on it today and confirmed that we have now a fully funded plan for £10 billion extra for defence, and that comes from welfare is the biggest part. So it's restoring the two-child benefit cap, it's reforming housing benefit, but also by removing the VAT exemption on motability vehicles. Alongside that, we would reprioritise spending in other areas into defence. So, for example, move £2 billion of R&D within the government R&D budget from the civil side to the defence side, which we think is a reasonable step given the need to invest in technology and so on. And also for the National Wealth Fund, which has about £17 billion in it at the moment, we've said £11 billion of that would be repurposed for defence. That's currently primarily going on net zero. We think with the threat being so close, this is the right step, the right thing to do. So it's fully set out, it's fully planned, and it adds up to what you need to get to 3%.
0: And how quickly would the money be available to be spent on defence?
10: So that's a very good question. Obviously, the problem with that is we don't know when the election would be. So the pledge is 3% by 2030. That's, as you rightly said at the beginning, that's what John Healey set out in his resignation speech. That's what the chair of the Defence Select Committee called for yesterday, and the committee published a report to that effect. And we've been saying that. Kemi's been saying that since February 2025. So it is difficult because of the timing on when you'd be in government. So in opposition, all you can really say is, here is the target, this is where the money would come from. And to say that you would obviously try and legislate and take the steps to achieve those savings as quickly as possible.
0: But it would be tricky to do all of that, given that you're not in government now, in time, I think. As you say, it's an intention rather than something that you're able to guarantee.
10: We can certainly agree that if you're not in government, you can't do it. I think you know, you've for months have had opposition MPs from all parties and governments talking about this. I actually think it is rare for an opposition to come out and say we've got a fully funded plan.
0: Well, let's get into some of the details, shall we? Because you're talking about slashing housing benefit spending, but it seems to me that you're suggesting that in expensive areas you would reduce the amount of money available, therefore making it probably impossible for people to live in those expensive areas. Is that what you're saying? If you're on housing benefit, sorry, it's a nice area, it's too expensive, you can't live there anymore.
10: Well, I think to the wider public, who are particularly those who are working hard and, you know, not on benefits, the idea that people could receive, you know, up to £36,000 towards their rent from the benefit system in an expensive area is unfair on those who are working hard to live in that area off their own back and from work. And our view is, and it's, you know, I don't think anyone could say Kemi's been anything other than very clear about this, our top priority is to get Britain working again. We want people to, you know, rise up in life through better paid jobs, through better skills, by having an economy that supports strong employment, whereas at the moment I think we're a country that lacks its economic.
0: But in reality, those people who are, and they would probably mainly be in London, in nicer areas right now, they would be forced to move.
10: No, because and there are other parts of the country that are expensive that this would affect. This wouldn't mean that someone right now is obviously forced out of their property, not least because obviously, say, we aren't in government. What we are saying is, in principle, we think that the benefits bill is too high. Just to be clear, the housing benefit bill alone is expected to increase by £10 billion a year.
0: I understand that. And all I'm asking you for here is just a very clear commitment, because there might be people listening who are in this situation. If the Conservatives come into government, are you saying, if we pay your housing benefit right now, and it's an expensive area and we think it's too expensive, I'm sorry, we're going to stop and you are going to have to move. Are you saying that that will be the case for those existing tenants, or are you saying this only counts for the future?
10: So it's for, as I understand, it is for new moves and when people move out, right? Obviously we wouldn't force people out about their homes, but, and we're being as honest as we can, we are saying that the local housing allowance would move from being based on the lowest 30th, what they call 30th percentile, to the lowest 10th.
0: But that means paying the bill at the current rate. So you'd only be saving on something that you haven't yet spent. It's not a saving, it's just not spending extra money in the future.
10: The estimate of this measure, which is combined with freezing social housing rents, which we did between 2016 and 2020, is £4 billion in total across the two measures. I think the first measure is 1.8 and the second measure is 2.2. So they are significant. But I think, you know, there is a fairness question here, isn't there? And then there's a wider question about priorities. The fairness question is, should people in those expensive areas be able to pay what are relatively high rents entirely from the benefit system? That's the question of fairness, which we think should not be the case going forward. The second question is on priorities. Mm. And, you know, I accept it's quite right for you to scrutinise this, but we have to say at the same time that the country does have to find the money for defence. And some of the places we've got to look are not going to be easy, but you know, we need to have that conversation. We've started it today. We've set out measures. I accept not everyone will agree with them, but what no one can dispute is that we are prioritising the most important duty of government, which is defence of the realm, standing up to the threats we face and sending that very strong signal that we will back our armed forces.
0: Can I ask you finally, Zia Yusuf has posted a tweet. He's a very senior Reform UK figure. He's posted a tweet about the election in Sir Keir Starmer's seat. The post says the front runner being foisted on the people of Hoban by Labour to replace the former Prime Minister Keir Starmer in our Parliament was born in Somalia. Do you understand what's happening? What do you make of that kind of a post? Is that acceptable?
10: Well, I mean, I have to be completely frank. I hadn't seen that. I'm speaking blind, as it were, in that sense. Look, Zia posts extraordinary things all the time. I, for one, am someone who tries to avoid getting into sort of Twitter spats and so on. I think he said something yesterday about the military should be, soldiers should be exempt from prosecution, which, you know, I'm as passionately against Northern Ireland Troubles Bill as anybody, but, you know, the military and anyone who served would say this must be subject to the law of the land. So he does post some rather extraordinary things, but I've not seen the one you said. I think look, for all of us in politics right now, in these volatile times, we have to be very careful what we write on social media.
0: James Cartledge, Shadow Defence Secretary, thank you very much for your time this morning.
2: It is 7:56. When you take a taxi, do you like to talk to your driver? Uber has said its staff will be banned from speaking to customers in their autonomous cars. The cars will still have a human in the driver's seat, at least at the beginning. That's why they're saying it. So are the days of chatting to your cabbie over? The Times features writer Hannah Betts is an acute observer of social niceties, a bit of a chatter herself. Morning, Hannah.
11: Hello, I am a talker, but no. Only out of exquisite middle class embarrassment. I'm the kind of person who refers to their cleaner as their friend, and she is my friend. But I also just think cab drivers are geniuses and shrinks. You know, they've got these enlarged hippocampi if they've done the knowledge right at the back of their head. My brain doctor father used to stare at the back of their head. And they're kind of a journalistic focus group. You can find out what people are thinking by asking what people are talking about.
2: What's the etiquette, though, if you don't want to talk, Hannah? Say, I don't want to talk. Well, but I don't want to be rude, because I'm the same. So I don't want to say, like, I'm not being the big guy here. I don't want to pretend I'm better than anyone, but I just don't want to talk. Do you put headphones in?
11: That's the real me, Stig. I don't want to talk at all. Yeah. I am an extreme introvert who's sort of posing. And I think if these are all automated and things, as we're learning in our Blade Runner future, I think there should be a button we can press that sort of says it's all got to be consensual. So, hello, I'd love to speak if you would. Or, hello, I'm having a bit of a breakdown and I'd like to zone out.
2: Well, you know, there's a hairdresser. There was a story about 6 months ago, Hannah, about hairdressers where you can press a button to say don't talk to me while you're cutting my hair.
11: I totally get that. I mean, again, hairdressers are shrinks, but sometimes you just haven't got it in you, have you? And you're quietly expiring whilst talking about holidays, and it's just not possible.
2: But maybe I agree with you, Hannah. But maybe the lesson in life is we've got to be more resilient. You know, we've got to be. You know, it's a test of character.
11: As someone who's often a bit depressed and low energy, I do find that they call them loose ties, don't they? And I'm also a dog walker, and I'll go out sometimes and just be completely kind of apocalyptic. And then someone will chat to me, and I suppose it either goes two ways. Either you cheer up a bit and become more human, or no, that's you ruined for the day.
2: Yeah. But
11: I think they probably are good for us, but sometimes it is buttock clenching.
2: As, um, so, so many things are that are good for us,
11: yes,
2: Hannah.
11: There we are. The moral of this story.
2: We'll leave it there. Good to speak to you.
11: Nice to see you, Dream Team.
2: That's Hannah Betts there.
0: Millie's messaged in to say, I love the way Hannah Betts calls Ed Vasey Eddie. Love that. Makes my Friday.
2: I can see it, the Vasey Betts team being quite a strong one.
0: We love them both, don't we?
2: On the radio.
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2: Headlines this morning, you've just heard it, the Conservatives unveil a range of benefit cuts to pay for increases in defence spending, and the Institute of Fiscal Studies says there are 300,000 NEETs not seeking any help from the state, many supported by their parents.
0: Ahead, we'll talk to the Labour MP who lit up the House of Commons with what sounded like a dig at Andy Burnham's vibes-based leadership, and we'll ask the Reform UK Deputy Leader Richard Tice on how he's been dealing with Ratty Nigel.
2: It's Thursday, the 3rd of September.
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12: Thank you, Kate. Good morning. Kemi Badenoch will lay out plans later aimed at saving £10 billion a year to put towards defence spending. The Conservative leaders expected to tell Andy Burnham that sweeping welfare cuts and scrapping the Chagos Islands deal would boost spending to 3% of GDP by 2030. The Shadow Defence Secretary, James Cartledge, told Times Radio the Tories would also introduce housing benefit reforms.
10: The idea that people could receive, you know, up to £36,000 towards their rent from the benefit system in an expensive area is unfair on those who are working hard to live in that area off their own back and from work. And our view is, and it's, you know, I don't think anyone could say Kemi's been anything other than very clear about this, our top priority is to get Britain working again.
12: The Prime Minister says he's committed to NATO's 2035 defence target, but refused to set out a timetable for Labour's pledge to spend the 3% on defence by 2030. Speaking to Stig Abel on Times Radio Breakfast, Minister Anna Turley also avoided committing to the 2030 date.
9: But what the Prime Minister said in answer to Kemi Badenoch is the commitment that we're absolutely resolute on, which is 3.5% by 2035. That is the commitment he has made. That's the commitment he made to...
2: So do we infer from that, Anna, that you're not committed to spending 3% of GDP by 2030?
9: Well, look, so we're going to set everything out on the spending review. I'm not going to preempt that now. That's next year. So we'll set
2: out... But why can't you say you're going to get to 3% by 2030? And if you can't say, yes, we are going to do that, then I think we can all infer that there is no commitment to hit 3% by 2030.
9: Well, as I said, you know, our NATO commitment is there. It is in set in stone, 3.5% by 2035. That is what the Prime Minister has been absolutely clear about.
12: Elsewhere, more than a quarter of young people who are not in education, employment or training are living at home without claiming benefits. According to the Institute for Fiscal Studies, 300,000 so-called hidden NEETs are relying on family support, with more than half holding a degree. Times Radio's Tom Noonan has been looking through the figures.
13: The IFS says these 300,000 young people do not claim benefits, hence why they're not counted in official statistics. This research suggests that they're better off than other NEETs, and 80% of them are back living with their parents. The IFS says more than half have a degree compared to 12% of NEETs who claim benefits, and it says 82% of them are aged 22 or 23, and they're usually actively looking for work or going through a temporary transition like a gap year after university. Alan Milburn, who's leading a government review, says hidden NEETs are one of the most troubling findings in his report, but the IFS says they're much more likely to have good job prospects than their peers who are on benefits.
12: Meanwhile, a new report suggests young people are leaving education without the life skills they need for work. Half of managers surveyed by the Chartered Management Institute say they've seen young adults with no understanding of punctuality or appropriate communication. Speaking clearly and professionally and taking feedback well were among the list of desirable skills in a new hire. CEO of the CMI, Anne Franca, told Times Radio young people themselves agree there's a problem.
14: 78% of those young people told us that their schoolwork is too theoretical and academic or does not give enough possibility for practical learning. And of course, the other thing is that many of these young people are finding it much more difficult to get work experience.
12: France has agreed to send a surge team of 45 police officers to beaches in Normandy to stop people smugglers using mega dinghies in the Channel. Andy Burnham says he's not complacent on the issue ahead of meeting Emmanuel Macron today. The Conservatives have called the plans a joke. Economists are warning the rising cost of government borrowing is likely to feed into mortgage costs. Gilt yields are going up, which will feed through into interest rates if they remain high. Times Radio's business correspondent Dominic O'Connell explains the possible effects.
15: 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And that's a £200,000 repayment mortgage. That means your monthly payments go from £780 to £1,150. That's a big jump for people who are remortgaging right now.
12: Ministers have been told plans to deport foreign criminals immediately after being sentenced is immoral because it will leave victims without justice. Currently, offenders can only be deported after serving at least a third of their sentence in the UK, but that will become immediate for some criminals from January. The Times' Home Affairs editor Matt Dathan says there are concerns the move will make it harder for victims to recover from their trauma.
16: Hetty Barkworth-Nanton, who's the chair of the domestic abuse charity Refuge, said that these plans are frankly immoral and it will effectively create a two-tier justice system that will split foreign criminals and domestic criminals, because if you're a foreign criminal who would qualify for deportation under these changes that come into effect in January, you would be deported immediately after being sentenced to your home country where you wouldn't face any custody, so effectively you wouldn't be punished beyond the effect of deportation being removed and barred from the UK.
12: Criminals convicted of murder, manslaughter, terrorism, rape, child sex offences and grooming will not be eligible. The Church of England has been told vicars are becoming an endangered species because of difficulties recruiting and retaining them. The campaign group Save the Parish warns of a crisis in clergy numbers, noting that most active priests are those serving after retirement. The Times' religious affairs correspondent Kaya Burgess says the report warns the poorest communities will be the worst affected.
17: Vicars would once have been a core part of every community and a visible daily presence around their villages and neighbourhoods. But now priests are given multiple churches to care for across wide areas and so cannot get to know local residents so well, the report said. The number of people coming forward to train for the priesthood is well below its peak seen in 2020, and hundreds of priests are resigning from their posts each year, the report warned, finding that priests feel under-resourced, overworked, and frustrated. It has called for better training, an end to cutting priest numbers, and an end to the mandatory retirement age for clergy.
12: In sport, British number one Katie Bolter is out of the US Open after winning just one game in her second round match. Wimbledon runner-up Karolina Muchova beat her in straight sets 6-1, 6-love. Jacob Fernley and Toby Samuel are also out, but Francesca Jones is through after winning her rain-delayed first-round match. For a news bulletin, when you want it, search for the Times Radio News Briefing on the Times Radio app.
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0: Good morning. This is Times Radio Breakfast with Stig Abel and Kate McCann. It is 8 minutes past eight. The Prime Minister has been warned by his own MPs that Vibes won't defend the UK after he refused to commit to a timetable to spend 3% of GDP on defence. Andy Burnham is hoping that a promise to set out more detail next spring will carry him through the conference period and the budget without having to set out where the money will come from. But his plan has barely made it past the end of the first week after recess. It doesn't help that his Chancellor quit the previous government, warning that offering platitudes makes the UK look small. So what now? Well, the Tories are capitalising on the mess, offering a plan to slash welfare spending to stump up the cash. Will Labour have the stomach to match it? We'll ask Tan Desi, the Labour MP and chair of the Defence Select Committee, in just a few moments' time.
2: Elsewhere, we'll hear from Richard Tice as Reform UK's annual conference kicks off this morning. Nigel Farage has a battle on his hands to wrest the narrative back after a bruising summer characterised by missteps and rattiness. By his own admission, Farage lost his rag, but says he's up for fighting the next election. Is the rest of his team buying that? We'll ask later on. We might also get into the tension between Summon Reform and Zia Yusuf, whose increasingly extreme positions on social media are putting some voters off. What is the party offering now the Tories are nipping at its heels? We'll also talk about broken charts. Why are the same songs hanging on forever? And why don't we know any of them anymore? Why does the charts... I just sound like you wrote that and I sound like the old man.
0: I wrote that because I feel that as well. I agree. Well, I don't know. We don't know any of the songs. They're the same forever.
2: It's slightly jumpers for goalposts. Like I can remember taping the charts on a Sunday afternoon because people had to go and buy. If you go and invest in buying a song or buying an album, that's meaningful. Simply listening to it on Spotify isn't the same investment, and yet we measure them in more or less the same way.
0: Yeah, we're going to get into that. Plus, Andrew Riley will join us with the best letters to the Times this week, and we will talk to British Gas, who'll pop in to discuss gas storage. Plus, our panel, Isabel Hardman and Harry Wallop, will join us from 9 to go through the biggest stories of the day.
2: And your stories, actually, on NEETs is really interesting this morning. Yeah. There's 300,000 NEETs, presumably middle-class NEETs, who are at home, they're not in work, they're not claiming benefits. Should they rely on their parents? Is that the future? If you've got kids, are they just going to come back after university and live with you for 10 years, maybe with their partners, not having a happy or successful job? What do we do about that? 0333 032 353. You can text us on 87222, starting with the word Times, or email our producer, James, on studio@times.radio.
0: It is 8:10. Andy Burnham is sometimes criticised for doing more to try to cheer us up than actually making the country better. He's all about the vibes, some people say. But it was rather shocking to hear a Labour MP use the same kind of language yesterday during Prime Minister's questions.
18: It is imperative that we invest in our armed forces in the here and now, rather than be sorry later. Indeed, defence is definitely one area where vibes alone just isn't going to be enough.
0: Well, that was Labour MP and Chair of the Defence Select Committee, Tan Desi. He followed up with a question that gets to the heart of the Prime Minister's and the Chancellor's trouble over defence spending.
18: Will the Prime Minister urgently commit to charting a pathway to reach 3% of GDP spend on defence by 2030, which, as his Chancellor rightly noted, is critical to keep our country safe?
19: Well, I've made that commitment, made it very clear, Mr. Speaker, and I have done for a considerable period of time. And I was in Ukraine last week for a very specific reason, to repeat it on the world stage.
0: Well, Tan Desi joins us now. Good morning.
20: Good morning, Kate.
0: Andy Burnham told you yesterday he'd been very clear, but has he?
20: Well, look, the reason why I asked the question is because we don't have clarity on the issue of whether we're going to reach 3% of GDP spend on defence by 2030, something which his Chancellor has put on the record is critical for the safety of our country. And by the way, Kate, the Defence Committee has been consistent on this. We issued a joint statement about the need to resolve this issue in this Parliament, not for it to be kicked into the long grass for the next Parliament. The clear commitment that there is from a UK government is to reach 3.5% of GDP spend on defence by 2035. But we need a staging post. And it's also, I think, important, Kate, that your listeners, your viewers, understand that we have a significantly heightened threat level. As the chair of the Defence Committee, I believe it's my solemn duty to highlight to the British people some of the things that we are coming across. We see the threats from Russia. They're not even veiled anymore. We saw also the recent drone incident in Germany where they publicly exposed Russian involvement. We've got also a US leadership for whom European security is no longer a focus or priority. So we need to sort our own act out. We need to start investing properly in our armed forces, because as I said in Parliament, if we don't, we're going to feel sorry later on. And this is an issue that's not going to go away, because the primary duty, the number one duty of any government, is to keep our country safe. And the Prime Minister himself has acknowledged it. And that's why I think it's crucial, for the sake of not just this government, but for our country, that we get clarity on the issue as to when we're going to reach 3%. And the reason also, Kate, that some of us are very focused in on this is because if things are all just backloaded towards 2035, We will not get value for money for British taxpayer funding. We will get what's called defence inflation. So we will not be able to buy as much kit, as much equipment for our money as if we had done it in a very in a profiled manner. So that is incredibly important that we do it in a sustainable, well-managed way.
0: Is the Prime Minister able to confidently say that the UK is safe if he cannot show how we are going to get to spending 3% of GDP on defence by 2030?
20: Well, the Chancellor himself has rightly highlighted the imperative for reaching that 3% of GDP spend on defence because the country is not safe without it. If we also, Kate, look at our European allies, many of them are leaving us behind because they recognise the threat, they acknowledge it, and then they are making investments. I'll give you one example. Germany, which is, as I pointed out to the previous Defence Secretary on the floor of the House, they are renowned for their fiscal prudence. They have relaxed their fiscal rules just for defence. The acceleration in their defence spending means that within 4 years, starting from a low base, but they will end up spending more than the UK and France put together. And many of our other neighbours have acknowledged the threat. We, as a nation, as I pointed out also previously on the floor of the House, we have British businesses that have suffered in excess of £15 billion because of cyber attacks, because of those hybrid attacks that we've been facing as a nation.
0: Tan,
20: so we need to wake up.
0: Is it political inability to move? Is the Prime Minister hamstrung by his own MPs who don't want him to make the difficult decisions, that maybe the cuts to the welfare spend that the Tories are suggesting, in order to get to this defence spend? Or is it that Andy Burnham doesn't understand the significance of this target?
20: Well, I would like to think that the Prime Minister understands the significance of this issue. He's spoken up about it. He's been recently, like the Defence Committee, to Ukraine. We've seen the death and devastation and the destruction that our Ukrainian friends are facing. And it's right, by the way, that we are supporting them. And that is the front line of British defence. It's right there for our European continent. And I know that there are many Labour MPs who care passionately about our defence, about national security issues. And that's why we have been ensuring that it's a Labour government that is making these investments.
0: Point you're making. This Labour government is not willing to make that investment. So is it time for those Labour MPs who are saying, well, we don't want welfare spending cuts, we don't want changes here, we don't want to reduce the budgets, is it time for them to get serious, to listen to your argument and to make some difficult choices?
20: Well, the choices that the government makes as to where the funding is going to be allocated to which departments, that is a choice for the Prime Minister and the Chancellor. It's our job to be pointing out where there is a significant capability gap, where there are voids that need to be filled, where people are expecting British leadership, including from our allies.
0: Okay.
20: It's not just threats. We've also got veiled threats from the likes of our allies questioning Falkland sovereignty, which is coming from Donald Trump, because again they're saying we're not spending enough on defence, we're not taking the issue seriously enough.
0: Have you heard from the Prime Minister since your exchange yesterday in Prime Minister's questions?
20: Well, no, I know he's a very, very busy man, so he has been busy hosting along with His Majesty, the French President. There's lots of other things that they've been involved in. I myself been involved in other meetings as well. But I think the Prime Minister knows the strength of feeling amongst many of his colleagues, and we want action to be taken, and we're expecting the Prime Minister and the Chancellor to take the appropriate action to keep our country safe.
0: Tan Desi, the Labour Chair of the Defence Select Committee, thank you for your time on the programme this morning.
20: Thank you.
2: I think it's very hard for a Burnham supporter to disagree with anything that Tan Desi just said.
0: Mm.
2: And therefore, we had Anna Turley on at the beginning of this programme at 7 o'clock this morning. She couldn't commit on behalf of the government to spending 3% by 2030. That's why John Healey resigned. That's why Keir Starmer was booted out. That's the centre of the government.
0: Very, very hard for Andy Burnham to maintain a position that the country is safe even though there is no set timeline to reach that target, when his own chancellor said the exact opposite in his resignation letter.
2: I think that's such an inarguable point. And someone like Tandesi, he's not a troublemaker, is he? I wouldn't have thought.
0: No, he's obviously feeling that it's his duty. Yeah. And as he said there, the Defence Select Committee is seeing things that maybe the public don't see. And so maybe there's a bit more urgency coming from them to push the government for it.
2: 0333 003 235 if you want to join the conversation this morning. Lots of you are telling your story about NEETs at home. We'll get into that with our panel after 9 o'clock, so we will read some of those out because they're really interesting stories about what it's like to have 20-year-olds and beyond at home. We'll be joined by Reform's deputy leader Richard Tice ahead of his party conference, which gets underway today in Birmingham. This is Times Radio Breakfast with Kate McCann and Stig Abel in association with Nationwide, a good way to bank.
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2: 8:20, here's the answers to the Times Radio Daily Quiz question, which we set half an hour ago.
0: We asked you which novel was described by Evelyn Waugh as nothing less than an attempt to trace the workings of the divine purpose in a pagan world.
2: And the answer is Bride's Head Revisited, written by Evelyn Waugh himself. Answer this week's quiz question. There you go. Magnificent stuff. Congratulations to everyone got it right. I think maybe one of you got it right. But if you've not read the book, I do recommend it. It's very, very good indeed. It is very nearly 8:21. The Reform UK conference gets underway today with business and finance as the focus of the first day. The party leader, Nigel Farage, has said Reform has every chance of winning the next election despite a recent slowing in the polls. He said ongoing questions about party finances were symptomatic of the UK becoming a complainants' society. Deputy leader Richard Tice is giving a keynote address today entitled Build Britain Build, Grow Britain Grow. And he'll be outlining the programme for the economy. He joins us now. Morning, Richard.
24: Good morning to you. And you can see behind me, to those who are watching, that they are building the conference for our exhibitions and events today. By the way, I'm enjoying your new backdrop, your new studio. Both of you. It looks fantastic.
0: Well, you're welcome anytime.
2: Do come in and have a look at yourself. Yeah, good for you.
24: We're setting out our plans today on the first of our three-day conference. We've got thousands of delegates coming to this conference, hearing our plans for the first 100 days of a Reform UK government, what we can promise to do in that period. The country is broken. Britain's broken. It needs fixing. And our message is it needs fixing by people with a track record of success in business, in making things happen, getting stuff done. As opposed to currently, we've got a prime minister that, frankly, has been a politician since he was in nappies and says he needs 10 years to sort things out. The country doesn't want to wait 10 years. We want action.
2: Give us an example, Richard Tice, of a policy that you would institute to make Britain grow in the first 100 days. One clear, articulated policy.
24: Well, for example, we've already announced plans to scrap DARF regulations, to increase the threshold on VAT for small businesses to £150,000 from £90,000. That helps small businesses. That encourages people to invest in their business, to grow their business. I'll be talking about how we invigorate and reinvest and rebuild our town centres with improving them and speeding up and reducing the cost of the planning process, giving tax incentives in order to encourage brownfield development, town centre development, consulting on changes to the rating system, so that we can sort of level the playing field between high streets and online deliveries. These are many of the things that we're putting forwards, as well as how we bring down the cost of living, which
2: But why should people believe you, Richard?
24: Energy bills tomorrow.
2: Why should people believe you? Because everyone in opposition, we had the Tories on today, everyone in opposition has brilliant ideas for cutting the welfare bill. Everyone has brilliant ideas for reinvigorating the high street. We've heard them all. I know you say that you're different.
24: There's a very simple difference. I'm a builder. I literally started life 43 years ago digging trenches on a construction site. I know how to build homes. I built more homes than the previous 25 housing ministers this century, cumulatively. So that's why People Should Build Us, our policies, our proposals, they are grounded in discussions with people in a clear understanding of what you need to do to get our town centres back to where they were 25 years ago. The local elections in May, people said to me, I was just going around towns, they said, what's happened to our town centre? I look at my own town centre in Boston, in my constituency. I mean, it's a shell of its former self. And we've got to reinvigorate that. We set out how to do that. A couple of weeks ago, I set out our plans for building an extra 50,000 affordable social homes every year over the next 10 years without needing to recourse to taxpayers' resources, bringing back a right to buy for council homes and housing association homes, which is a great way for young people and families to get on the housing ladder, to have a stake in their streets and their communities. Yeah, this is what we know works, and that's what we should do. Let's, as I say, build Britain, build. That's what we need to do. In the same way, tomorrow I'll be saying, drill Britain, drill. We need to use our oil and gas. I challenged the Prime Minister a couple of days ago that we should be approving the licenses at Jackdaw and Rosebank and elsewhere in the North Sea. But he's too cowardly. He's too weak to stand up to the eco-zealots in his party that think the renewables are going to bring the bills down. They're not. They're driving the bills ever higher.
2: Okay. We've just been talking about defence here on this programme. Would a reform government commit in the first 100 days to spending 3% of GDP on defence?
24: We did that at the general election. We're the only party to commit to 3% within 6 years, i.e. 2030. So in the nicest possible way, the other parties are playing catch-up with Reform UK. We've always led the way on defence spending. Robert Jenrick set out plans to cut tens of billions from the welfare budget to give us the flexibility so we can make those vital...
2: Why don't you have a defence spokesman?
24: Tan Daisy, he was correct in the Commons yesterday and just on your show just then that actually this is critical. And how can you have a hypocritical Chancellor who resigned on the basis of not spending enough on defence and now he's moved jobs in what was obviously a prearranged stitch-up, now he's bottling it?
2: Why don't you have someone who is your defence spokesman? And defence is at the heart of our political discourse. Defending the country is the first duty of government. You say that you're committed to it and you'd be spending 3% of GDP straight away. You don't have a defence spokesman. Is that kind of weird?
24: I tell you what, we've got the greatest commitment because Nigel and I are driving that ourselves. We've always been talking about defence, as I say, from before the general election. And, you know, just a couple of years ago, I was in Ukraine, talking to drone manufacturers about the rapidly changing and improving technology.
2: I understand, but you're also talking about drilling, you're talking about building houses. Defence is a central part of our existence as a country. Why don't you have someone whose job it is to constantly think about it?
24: Do you know what? Some of us actually, we're smart enough and experienced enough that we can multitask. And actually, defence spending, buying Great British defence technology is also an important part of reindustrialising Britain, growing our manufacturing base. But to do all of that, of course, you need Great British Steel from Scunthorpe in Lincolnshire. The scene of British warships being built without any British steel is frankly a disgrace. We've been talking about these things for a very long time.
2: I mentioned Andy Burnham's arrival. You've mentioned it as well. In one poll, you've now dropped a third. There has been a Burnham bounce. You didn't win in Makerfield, Gorton and Denton, the Manchester mayoral election. Farage has had all his grief about his donations and his finances. I know you want to put a positive spin on things, put your best foot forward, Richard Tice, but can you be honest with our listeners and say, it's been a tough year for reform. You need this conference, actually. You've not had it all your own way this year. Can you admit to that, do you think?
24: Look, competition is important. It's a great thing in the world of business. It's a good thing to have more competition in politics. We're not afraid of it. Polls go up and down. But every week, Stig, when you look at the weekly council by-elections, let me tell you, we are achieving above our national polling average, and the Tories, they're down in single figures sometimes, which is pretty humiliating for a supposed...
2: So you think you're still on track to win?
24: Yeah, look, at the end of the day, we're not in any way complacent. We've got to put forward the right policies and show people that we've got the answers to fix the broken Britain. Whether it's the cost of living, whether it's stopping the boats, we will commit to getting that done. And people should listen very carefully to what we say throughout this conference. And I think people will get that confidence that we can do it.
2: Farage said yesterday he's got ratty over the coverage of his finances. Has he been ratty with you, Richard Tice?
24: He's on great form. He's tanned. He enjoys spending time campaigning in Clacton. And look, we have our debates and our discussions behind closed doors. And, you know, obviously, I mean, we enjoy competition. For example, I beat him in the competition to be Britain's sexiest MP earlier this year.
2: Low bar, Richard Tice. Low bar indeed. You're a straight talker. He's had this grief. There's still this investigation to come with the donation he got. I wonder how honest you want to be with me now. On reflection, do you accept that a major political figure like Farage, with a major public profile, who had a job with Reform still, he wasn't at that point about to be a serving MP, though he became one soon after, he should have just declared this 5 million quid. That's the answer. That's the common sense Occam's razor point here. It's a lot of money. People are worried about politicians getting lots of money. He got 5 million quid. He became an MP. He should have declared it. Can we all be honest and just agree that?
24: Yeah, the problem is that the facts you've set out are wrong. He wasn't a politician when he received that gift. He hadn't decided to be a politician.
2: He still had a role with Reform.
24: Hang on. Let me answer. And he made the judgment, based on the advice he received, that it didn't need to be declared. And look, we all make judgments in life. We take advice. If the Standards Commissioner decides differently, well, that will obviously be a matter for him. But the people of Clacton have spoken. And do you know what they said? They said, we want more Nigel. And they voted for him an extra 1,000+ votes on a lower turnout. He got a much higher percentage. And look, we're moving forward.
2: Okay. I've got a couple of...
24: We've enjoyed the heat. And here's some good news, Stig. English wine sales are up 20% in the last year. We should celebrate that thing. We're beating the French on this.
2: I know you've said that before, Richard. A couple of other quick ones for you. Lee Anderson's called for a referendum on the death penalty. Weirdly came up on our show yesterday. Some of our listeners agree, some very viscerally disagree. It's clearly a reform-adjacent view. Would you be bold, Richard Tice, have it as a manifesto promise? Say, we want to have a debate about this. We want a referendum on the death penalty. We think it should be back in political discourse.
24: Well, obviously, as we're writing our manifesto, people will talk about these things and we'll decide what to do. Generally, issues like that are a matter of personal conscience, in the same way that you know, Brexit was a personal conscience issue, assisted dying.
2: That's would you be happy with a referendum, and would you vote for a death penalty?
24: We like referendums. We're rather good at them. And I think the British people quite like them.
2: So would you have one? So personally, I'm not saying this is a manifesto commitment. Would you be personally happy with a referendum on the death penalty?
24: How I vote on that will obviously depend on frankly the debate. I'm more open minded. You know, Lee's got his strong view. Others have got their view. I'm very happy to have a referendum on something like that. But it's you know, we're not writing a manifesto.
2: Okay.
24: Here live on your great show.
2: Just before you go, Zia Yusuf, you should get him off Twitter because he's never off it. He's constantly online, Zia Yusuf. Anyway, he said this yesterday. The front runner being foisted on the people of Holborn by Labour to replace the former Prime Minister Keir Starmer in our parliament was born in Somalia. Do you understand what's happening? Says Zia Yusuf. What is happening, Richard? Do you understand what's happening? What does he mean?
24: Look, I think what he means is that... The Labour Party, who knows what they're going to do, but here's a Prime Minister, a former Prime Minister, that his final U-turn was to abandon his constituents. And look, they'll make their decision.
2: No, come on. He's not talking about Keir Starmer. He said, the key thing in the tweet is the person replacing him was born in Somalia. Do you understand what's happening? And I want to know, what does Reform think is happening?
24: It's a question of, if that person is selected, it's a question of fact whether they're born in Somalia or not.
2: But frankly, do you understand what's happening? What is happening?
24: Frankly, that is of little interest to voters up and down the country.
2: Well, why did he tweet it then?
24: At the end of the day, everybody is their own individual. I don't control other people's tweets and they don't control my tweets. You know, we do live in a free country and a free society.
2: I'm not saying he can't tweet. I'm saying he's tweeting. He's an influential politician, Richard. He says, do you understand what's happening? I want to know if you understand what he means.
24: And if it's a matter of fact that someone is born in Somalia, fine, that's a matter of fact. I'm focusing, Stig, on this conference, the first 100 days of a Reform government, how we're going to cut the cost of living, how we're going to cut bills, how we're going to stop next stupid zero destroying jobs, destroying our industries, and frankly, destroying our economy. These are the critical things that people really care about.
2: Okay. Richard Tice, great to speak to you. Thank you for joining us. That is Richard Tice there, Deputy Leader of Reform. He's at the conference today. Kate Borsay will be there throughout the next couple of days, as will Anna Mihailova. And so a lot of Reform people like Richard Tice. I think we've got Aaron Banks and Nadeem Zahawi tonight on Kate Borsay's show.
0: At 7:45, we'll get the best letters to the Times this week with our letters editor, Andrew Riley. And next, we'll talk about what the government plans to do with foreign criminals on release. That's all after the news with James Kitchen.
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17: Thank you, Kate. Good morning. The Labour chair of the Commons Defence Select Committee has told Times Radio Britain needs to wake up to the threats it faces. Tandesi's intervention comes as Kemi Badenoch says a Conservative government would cut billions from the welfare budget to fund higher defence spending. Andy Burnham says he's confident of meeting NATO targets and insists there's no problem with his party's commitment to defence. The UK and France are ramping up officer numbers deployed to French coasts as part of efforts to stop so-called mega dinghies crossing the Channel. Andy Burnham will welcome the French President Emmanuel Macron today.

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2: Honestly, I've been putting MTD off. First it was, I'll do it after this job. Then, after some grouting. After sorting the back of the van. After fish fingers and peas. And then I thought, no, just get it done.
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8: 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This is Times Radio Breakfast with Kate McCann and Stig Abel in association with Nationwide, a good way to bank. 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
9: Good morning. France has agreed to deploy what is being described as a surge team of police officers to the beaches of Normandy. They will focus on stopping smugglers launching, which are described as mega dinghies filled with migrants trying to cross the channel. 45 extra officers will be deployed. Stig asked Labour Security Minister Anna Turley if 45 is enough.
10: This is part of, we have 1,000 specially dedicated and trained officers to do this on the French coast. So these are not the normal gendarmerie. These are specially trained officers deliberately focused on stopping these boats.
8: And they're all allowed in the water?
10: They are allowed in the water. We have seen activity in the water as well. That's, you know, I know we often get that accusation that they don't go in source. We have seen that. We have seen boats returned. So they do have more powers. But look, you know, it's not just about what happens in the water. It's all the way down the track as well. They are seizing equipment. They are disrupting supply chains. They are dealing with the criminal gangs. They are making arrests.
9: Well, that was Labour's Anna Turley. Matt Dathan is the Times Home Affairs editor, and he joins us now. Good morning, Matt.
11: Good morning, Kate.
9: 45 extra French officers doesn't sound like a lot when you look at the pictures of what they're trying to deal with these mega dinghies. Is it going to make any difference?
11: I think we've got to look at the context of it, because these are 45 officers who are specifically going to be deployed to the beaches that we've seen boats being launched as far west, southwest as Fécamp in Normandy, more common to be in Dieppe. So these are targeted deployments, and they're in addition to the 1,000 officers who are being deployed further north, but nearer to Calais. But certainly 45 will not be enough. We saw for ourselves just how difficult it is to patrol that coastline, and the difficulty the French police face is their primary goal when they're near the beaches is to stop the migrants and the smugglers actually launching the boats, because once the boats are in the sea, there's very little they can actually do to stop them from crossing the channel.
9: And is the one-in-one-out deal actually working in practice, the deal we have with the French at the moment?
11: Very much depends on what your definition of working is, because it's only 4% of the total number of migrants who have actually arrived since the deal came into effect last August of last year. And Shabana Mahmood is trying to negotiate a permanent deal, but I'm not hearing that talks of that progressed. And let's just remember that it expires at the early part of next month. So it's probably not working in the way that the UK government envisaged that it might this time last year.
9: You have a story in the paper today about the, well, it relates to the early release scheme. It's about what happens to foreign criminals once they are deported. We've heard from a number of different people on this programme over the last couple of

0: weeks that there is some sense that if you deport people and they're not serving a sentence, it's not fair. What's the government saying on this? Is there any guarantee that people can be made to serve out a prison sentence in another country?
1: Only if there's a specific prison transfer agreement in place, and we have very few of those in place. I think we do have one with Albania, for example, but it's very small. I think it's limited to about 200 over a 2 to 3 year period. And I think this is actually going to be quite a big issue when it comes into play early next year, because you will get scenarios where foreign criminals will get sentenced and then immediately be deported. And then I'm sure you'll get images of them living freely in their home country, whilst the victims back home have no sense of real justice. And I was listening to Alex Norris on the Times Radio bulletin, I think 2 days ago, where he was defending this and saying, well, it's a punishment in itself being banned from Britain and being deported from Britain. But I've been talking to former ministers in the Ministry of Justice who have warned that actually it's going to make Britain a magnet for crime gangs, because they'll think, well, why not? Why will we operate in, I don't know, France, Germany, when we could operate almost with impunity in Britain, because we'll just get deported back to our own country and then we'll just send another person. So I think this is going to really blow up when it comes to the implementation in January.
0: That is such a good point, Matt. I'd never considered that element of this before. You're right, that does seem like a really difficult one for the government to deal with. We will keep talking to you about it. Thanks very much for joining us on the programme.
1: Thank you.
0: That is Matt Dathan there, the Times Home Affairs editor.
2: Because he said that to us, didn't he, on our show, Alex Norris? And I think it's such an interesting ethical question. Someone commits a terrible crime against your family.
0: Would you want them to be deported, or would you want them to serve a sentence?
2: And actually, is being banned from Britain enough of a punishment? Say they've committed a sexual assault or something like that, and then they get sent back to wherever they're from.
0: Well, there's no guarantee they wouldn't do it again to someone else.
2: No, I mean, but do you care if it happens to another person, not a fellow country person?
0: Well, yeah, I think you probably would.
2: Well, do you, though? Because I think there's a really strong ethical argument why you should, but the political argument seems to be, get them out of this country, out of sight, out of mind, not our problem anymore.
0: 0333 003 2353 is the WhatsApp number if you'd like to get in touch this morning.
2: 8:42, The Thunder is the daily column in the Times where someone gets a chance to write some frank thoughts. This morning, the chief executive of Centrica, Chris O'Shea, writes in that slot that a lack of gas storage is putting UK's energy security at risk. Don was talking about this earlier, wasn't he? The biggest gas storage facility in the UK is called Rough. It is on an old gas field in the North Sea, and the UK stores gas there by pumping it into the rocks under the sea. It can store billions of cubic metres of gas, but is currently empty. Chris O'Shea sent us a voice message to explain his fears about the use of Rough and why the market is failing.
3: The Rough gas storage facility sits about 20 kilometres off the coast of Yorkshire in the North Sea. It provides half of the UK's gas storage capacity. Now, in the UK, we import over half of our gas and up to a quarter of our electricity. And if you don't have homegrown energy security, then you don't really have a resilient position, and that impacts on your national security. So Rough is absolutely critical to the resilience of the UK's energy system. It doesn't matter whether we use gas to heat people's homes. Effectively, when the wind doesn't blow and the sun doesn't shine, and in the UK, you get less wind in the winter, and you definitely get less sun. And when that happens, it's gas-fired power stations that keep the lights on. So Rough is like one large battery. Don't think about it as something that heats homes. Just think about it as something that keeps the lights on. That's how we think about it, and we think that's how the government should think about it. And that's why it's so critical to our resilience and to our national security. Now, today, Rough has no gas in storage. And the reason that we've not filled it for this coming winter is very simple. The gas price over the summer has often and mostly been above the gas price in the winter. So every bit of gas we put in the reservoir in the summer, if we took it out in the winter, we'd be selling at a loss, and that's just not commercially viable. So the market is not rewarding storage, and the commercial decision is not to fill it up. Now, given that Rough provides half of the UK's gas storage, that means the UK can have no more than 4 or 5 days gas in storage because Rough's empty.
0: That's awful.
2: It is.
0: So we've got no gas in storage, no real gas security because of the price difference between what you're buying in summer and what you're selling in winter.
2: So much of what goes wrong in this country comes back to energy pricing, doesn't it?
0: Yeah.
2: It really does. 8:45, a little later than usual, it's time to talk to the Times Letters editor, Andrew Riley, our great Thursday treat. Morning, Andrew.
4: Good morning, Steve.
2: Sorry to have delayed you by 20 minutes. I hope it didn't incommode you in any way.
4: No, none whatsoever.
2: Bless your heart. Now, best letters of the week, as ever. How well did Andy Burnham do in his first appearance in Parliament?
4: Well, style over substance seems to be the overriding theme of the letters. Here's one from Tim Kirkwood. Sir, our new Prime Minister makes a great play about the need for honesty in politics. However, in providing a list of what went wrong with past Conservative government policies, he omits to mention the financial crash, which originated in the US, COVID, whatever its origin, it was not the UK, and the war in Russia, caused by Russia. I am sure that Mr. Burnham would claim that he would have handled all these issues well, if not brilliantly, but to ignore the damage that they caused to the UK economy does not seem to me to be the height of honesty. Tim Kirkwood, London E12, and lots more where that came from.
2: Yeah, we've had lots of reaction to the first week of Burnham proper, some people would say. Alice Thompson's piece on maternity, Andrew, has led to a strong letter from a senior doctor.
4: Yeah, this is good. This is from James Dreyfus, an emeritus professor of obstetrics and gynaecology, about the Alice's column, Women Shouldn't Have to Fear Giving Birth After the Closure of the Maternity Unit at Barnstaple Hospital. Sir Alice Thompson is right that the UK's vital maternity service has lost its way. The reason is that for the past 30 years, it's been run by the government, not by doctors or midwives. Quote, the Changing Childbirth Report of 1993 made normal birth a government priority and led to doctors being excluded from maternity care as much as possible. Ever since, they've had no voice in how the service is organised. This historic error has been ignored by successive inquiries into the disastrous results. I've tried to explain these basic facts to the new health secretary, but I received no reply. I hope she reads Thompson's article. Fundamental change is urgently needed. I say that's Professor James Dreyfus.
2: I think it's a very, very strong point. I'm so glad you're going to do this. I love these. I love little terminological quirks that enrich our lives. And this is a really good one. Times Letters pages are really good for things like this, I think, Andrew. How do we measure things?
4: Well, you're absolutely right. This is a really quirky thread of correspondence on unusual units of measurement, and it continues to surprise me. Here's one from Dr. Jeff Ferreira. Sir, real units of measurement can be as intriguing as wonderful inventions. A Finnish unit of distance, the pinjankulma, about 10 kilometres, is defined as how far a dog's bark can be heard. A Sami measure of distance is the porongskusima, about 7.5 kilometres, the distance a reindeer can walk before urinating. That's Dr. Jeff Ferreira from Cook.
2: Love that. You got some more? You must have some more.
4: This is possibly my favourite from Bruce Wells. Sir, an interesting way of measuring distance was observed on a road trip along the Nullarbor Plain in southern Australia. Stopping at a service station to fill up, we asked how far the next fuel stop was. After thinking about it and scratching his chin, the attendant replied, about 6 tinnies, mate. In other words, the amount of time it would take to drink 6 cans of beer. Bruce Wells, Haywardsheath, West Sussex.
2: Of course, he's called Bruce as well. Good on you, Bruce. Do you know what it's called, Nullarbor Plain? Because that's Latin for no tree. Desert in southern Australia. Andrew, we got some accents there. We got some quirky facts to remember. A classic letters from you. Thank you so much.
4: Pleasure.
2: Is Andrew Riley there, the Times Letters editor?
0: It is 8:49 after 9 o'clock this morning. We'll talk through today's news with the Times columnist Harry Wallop and assistant editor of The Spectator, Isabel Hardman. And next, we'll catch up with Joe Coburn and we're going to talk about broken charts. Why don't we know any of the music in the charts anymore? Is there any point? This is Times Radio Breakfast with Stiggy.
2: You don't sound old at all there by saying that.
0: Kate McCann.
2: What's the point?
0: I'm just posing the question.
2: Fair enough.
0: In association with Nationwide, a good way to bank.
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0: Good morning. It is 8:51. Official charts company data shows that Sam Fender and Olivia Dean's Rein Me In is now the longest running number one in UK chart history. I like it.
2: I've never heard it before.
0: You will have heard it.
2: I haven't.
0: Well, it's been 23 weeks in the top spot, that song, and it's been streamed more than 69 million times. But does any of that mean anything? The chart used to represent how many people had queued up to buy a record at their local shop, but has the age of Spotify killed it? Gennaro Castaldo is Director of Communications at the British Phonographic Industry, which represents record companies and labels, and he joins us now. Good morning.
13: Good morning.
0: What's the point of the chart anymore?
13: Well, I guess the point is, as it's always done, is to sort of gauge what people are listening to, what they're consuming, to sort of tap into the sort of music mood of the nation. And I think it does that brilliantly well, probably more accurately than ever before. So when people say, or you're suggesting that the charts are broken, I think what they really mean is that they're not the same as they used to be.
0: Yeah. Well, I suppose the point is more that there are now some songs that get stuck in the top spot or around there, and they're really only there because they are being used on apps like TikTok and sometimes others. When people create video, they're reused and reused and reused, and that's why they end up being streamed a lot. But it's not really a representation of people seeking out music and listening to it. It's people watching a video with music in the background.
13: People are still, I think, very to be listening. They are seeking out the songs they want to listen to. I think the difference now is that with streaming, music and those songs are permanently on, and you're talking about hundreds of thousands, if not millions of songs that are always available that can come back into play, perhaps because they're featured in an advert or a film soundtrack. And we've got the brilliant example of Kate Bush and Running Up That Hill that was in sort of Stranger sounds. So I think it was Stranger Things, sorry. So that's the kind of dynamic that we're actually in. Whereas previously, when we tend to think of the sort of the halcyon days of the charts, singles had a limited shelf life. You had to go to the shop, and once the sort of the print run had run out or interest sort of died off a little bit, then obviously it would fade in the chart as well. Now it's always there.
0: How do artists feel about it? Because if you make a belter of a song and you're really hoping that people get on board with it, if you can't get it onto TikTok or somewhere else like that, you might struggle now to hit the top of the charts.
13: Well, I mean, there are so many different ways to actually get your music heard. And I think it's a brilliant opportunity for artists to have their songs permanently available. And that includes artists who perhaps are no longer active. Suddenly their song can come back into fashion, or there's a reason for people to want to listen to it. So I think there's a great opportunity there. We just have to appreciate that there are just so many songs that are all competing with each other, past songs as well as new releases as well. The charts does the job of trying to measure that, and it does it very accurately. It just holds a light up to what we want to listen to as fans. And I think this particular song, we shouldn't get away from the fact it's not so much about the chart. It's really about how brilliant this song is and how it's connecting with a whole generation of fans. We might not always appreciate it, might not be speaking to us, but the reality is that there are hundreds of thousands of fans who love this song. Whenever it's performed live at the venue, I think there was at the London Stadium and Olivia came on stage when Sam was performing, the crowd went absolutely wild. It really is a song that speaks to them. It speaks to the power of that song. They're two artists at the peak of their powers. There's an amazing chemistry between them. They're leading a new generation of British artists supported by record labels. So we shouldn't lose sight of the fact that this is as much about the song as anything else. And we do it a disservice in saying, oh, the charts must be broken, because we constantly want to play it. We're rediscovering it. We're sharing it with our friends. It's a very powerful song, and we should actually celebrate the fact that it's sort of earning a place in our pop culture.
0: Well, it's certainly an interesting conversation starter. Gennaro Castaldo from the British Phonographic Industry, thank you very much for joining us on the programme this morning.
2: I think the point is there's no commitment necessary to stream these songs. That's the argument that seems to be the case.
0: Bit of breaking news for you. Zach Polanski, the Green Party leader, has told the Camden New Journal that he will stand for election in Keir Starmer's old seat. He's posted on X in the last few moments, the front page of the Camden New Journal today. Here we go is the headline, election frenzy as Green leader steps up for ballot box battle. We're reporting in the Times today that there is some confusion, or I suppose a bit of conflict, between Greens in that seat about who should stand and whether they should back Zach Polanski or somebody else. Zach Polanski has now announced that he will stand in the seat, in Keir Starmer's old seat. He's posted on X, Labour stands up for corporations and big money. I'll stand up for people and our communities.
2: Let's bring in Joe Coburn, who will be presenting the Times at 1 today. Morning, Joe.
14: Yes, morning to you, Stig and Kate.
2: Interesting question, this, because for him to have a chance at all, there needs to be no other left-wing pro-Gaza candidates for him to have any. I mean, I presume he doesn't stand much of a chance anyway, but he has to be the sole left-wing candidate against Labour, doesn't he?
14: Yes, I mean, he has to be certainly the one who is best known, if you like, in the constituency. Look, it's a safe Labour seat. In normal times, in a general election, this would be Labour seat, I'm pretty sure. In a by-election, depending on how things go over the next few weeks, there is a moment of danger for Labour, I have to say. I mean, it's hard to believe that the seat of Frank Dobson, who had, majorities, I think, in the sort of 20,000s, that there would be any question of it. But Zach Polanski is a good campaigner. Now, he's had a slightly rocky time over the last few months, and he's definitely, you were talking about people on Twitter, Zia Yusuf, well, he has had his time on X, saying some regrettable things, as he himself has admitted. The Greens will rally behind him. I'm sure they've got some local stuff that they need to do. They probably have processes that they need to go through. There will have been a local candidate who fancied their chances in that seat. But if Zach Polanski isn't the person who stands, he'll be called a chicken, as Jonathan Ashworth, former Labour frontbencher, was saying yesterday on The Times at One. So the fact that he is going for it is perhaps unsurprising. He may fancy his chances with his rip-off Britain mantra. It's not going to be easy, but I think Labour will be thinking, right, we've got to pick carefully here. I know, again, there's, of course, democracy locally. They'll need someone to do exactly what you said, Stig, and inhabit the same political pool, if you like, to sort of completely cut him off.
2: Yeah, that's so interesting. Well, I broke in the last couple of minutes, Joe, so I know you'll feature on the programme as we go through the day. Great to speak to you.
14: Bye.
2: That's Joe Coburn there presenting the Times at 1 today. They'll have to find, they'll have to have a pro-Gazan candidate, Labour will, won't they? Because if you have that, Labour can say, well, Keir Starmer's the past, Burnham is a bit more soft on issues to do with Palestinians, therefore you don't do a protest vote and vote Green.
0: I don't know, though, that seat, the makeup of that seat will be quite interesting. Yeah. I mean, Keir Starmer's vote share did go down fairly significantly in the last election, and whether that was because he was the Prime Minister and people were sort of reacting to that, you have to sort of take a bit of that into account. But the Greens have been slipping in the polls over the last couple of months. They've not been doing as well, and, Labour's poll rating has held quite steady under Andy Burnham so far. So it's not a straightforward picture in that seat, I don't think.
2: It's going to be interesting. We'll find out when the date is going to happen and bring it to you when we know.
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0: Good morning. It is 9 o'clock. This is Stig Abel and Kate McCann with Times Radio Breakfast.
2: Headlines this morning. The Green leader, Zach Polanski, says he will stand in the Holborn by-election, and the Institute of Fiscal Studies say there are 300,000 NEETs not seeking any help from the state, many supported by their parents.
0: Ahead, the Times business columnist Harry Wallop and The Spectator's Isabel Hardman will both be here. They'll tell us how they would increase defence spending if unemployed graduates ought to get money from the state or from their parents, and whether we still need vicars. It's a varied box of tricks there this morning.
2: It just sounds a bit carry on by the end, doesn't it?
0: And do we need vicars?
2: Ooh, vicar, it's Thursday the 3rd of September.
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16: Thank you, Kate. Good morning. Zach Polanski says he'll stand to be an MP in London after Sir Keir Starmer announced his resignation from the Commons. The former Prime Minister's Holborn and St Pancras constituency could provide a chance for the Green Party to win another seat in Westminster. The leader says he's so excited by the prospect of representing this place in Parliament. While he's putting himself forward for selection, Mr Polanski still needs to get the backing of the local party. The Labour chair of the Defence Select Committee has told Times Radio Britain needs to wake up to the threats it faces. Tan Dessie's intervention comes as Kemi Badenoch announces a Conservative government would cut billions from the welfare budget to fund higher defence spending. Andy Burnham says he's confident of meeting NATO targets and insists there's no problem with his party's commitment to defence. Speaking to Times Radio Breakfast, Mr Dessie said the UK's European allies are leaving Britain behind.
17: They recognise the threat, they acknowledge it, and then they are making investments. I'll give you one example. Germany, they are renowned for their fiscal prudence. They have relaxed their fiscal rules just for defence. The acceleration in their defence spending means that within 4 years, starting from a low base, but they will end up spending more than the UK and France put together.
16: The UK and France are ramping up officer numbers deployed to French coasts as part of efforts to stop so-called mega dinghies crossing the Channel. Andy Burnham will welcome the French President Emmanuel Macron to Downing Street later. The Tories have called the plans a joke, but speaking to Times Radio, the asylum minister Anna Turley insisted police have strong powers to arrest smugglers driving boats.
18: I've seen videos of people try to disguise themselves, changing their clothes, changing headgear, putting babies on their lap to try and pretend they're not the guys steering the boat. We are monitoring them. We have these drones with highly sophisticated cameras, and I've seen that they are identifying people from before we even engage with those boats on the waters, and we are following those individuals. They are getting arrested.
16: More than a quarter of young people who are not in education, employment or training are living at home without claiming benefits. According to the Institute for Fiscal Studies, 300,000 so-called hidden NEETs are relying on family support, with more than half holding a degree. The former Labour Minister, Alan Milburn, says too many are falling through the gaps, with his review of the youth unemployment crisis due next month. Meanwhile, a new report suggests young people are leaving education without the life skills they need for work. Half of managers surveyed by the Chartered Management Institute say they've seen young adults with no understanding of punctuality or appropriate communication. Speaking clearly and professionally and taking feedback well were among the list of desirable skills in a new hire. The CEO of the CMI, Anne Franker, told Times Radio young people themselves agree there's a problem.
19: 78% of those young people told us that their schoolwork is too theoretical and academic or does not give enough possibility for practical learning. And of course, the other thing is that many of these young people are finding it much more difficult to get work experience.
16: For a news bulletin when you want it, search for the Times Radio News Briefing on the Times Radio app.
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2: Good morning to you. It's 4 minutes past nine. This is Times Radio Breakfast with Kate McCann and me, Stig Abel. Every day at just after 9 o'clock here on Times Radio, we discuss the big stories of the morning. This morning, we can speak to the Times business columnist, consumer journalist. Last time he was on with us, Kate, I'm not going to lie to anyone.
0: There was some nudity.
2: He stripped down to his pants in the name of exhibiting Marks and Spencer's clothes. We all knew he was just showing off.
20: It wasn't nudity.
0: Well,
20: you saw a nicely turned ankle. That's all it was.
0: Well, I'm not sure, Harry. I mean, I think I definitely got a flash of pants, but I wasn't. I'm not complaining. I'm just going to say there is now a women's collection that M&S have done, and we're disappointed that you're not also modelling that this morning.
20: Well, you know, if you pay me enough, I'm up for anything.
2: Harry Wallop, I've followed your journalism for many years, and I do know that is true.
20: I have actually just had a shot. I've got a baseball cap that's meant to make my hair grow back for yet another ludicrous experiment I'm doing in the name of humiliating myself to keep an editor entertained.
2: So there's a cap that you can put on.
20: Well, you're getting an early insight into this. It's a red light therapy cap.
2: Okay.
20: And you put it on, and magically, my hair will grow back.
2: I don't feel that's going to work. But we've been wrong before. The assistant editor of The Spectator, Isabel Harmon, wondering what the hell she's got herself into this morning. Morning, Isabel.
21: Good morning. I promise you I will not be getting naked, showing ankles or wearing any headgear at all, actually.
2: Well, that's your decision as an independent woman, and we respect you for it, Isabel. That's completely fine.
0: Let's bring some sanity, shall we? Here are some of the stories we've covered so far this morning on Times Radio Breakfast. Prime Minister Andy Burnham is committed to spending 3.5% of GDP on defence by 2035, but questions are being asked about how the UK reaches that target. The government's line is it will wait till next year to give a timetable on how it reaches the interim 3% target. The Tories have unveiled a range of benefit cuts today that they say would pay for it. The editor of Defence Analysis, Francis Tusa, explained why the 3% target is significant and difficult to achieve.
22: 3.5% spend on defence and 1.5% on security, homeland resilience, is an agreed NATO target. And there is absolutely no way anyone is going to be able to avoid that one. 3% was put forward as an interim. By delaying the 3%, it means instead of having to find a few billion a year each year, between 2030 and 2035, you're going to have to be finding 8, maybe 10 billion extra a year.
2: We've also heard from the chair of the Defence Select Committee, Labour MP Tan Desi, who questioned the Prime Minister about the target yesterday in the Commons. He came on the show to tell us why addressing this issue sooner rather than later was so essential.
23: We have a significantly heightened threat level. As the chair of the Defence Committee, I believe it's my solemn duty to highlight to the British people some of the things that we are coming across. We see the threats from Russia. They're not even veiled anymore. We saw also the recent drone incident in Germany where they publicly exposed Russian involvement. We've got also a US leadership for whom European security is no longer a focus or priority. So we need to sort our own act out.
0: We also spoke to Labour's Border Security and Asylum Minister Anna Turley about Home Office proposals to house 1,200 adult male asylum seekers at a former RAF site next to Linton on Ouse in North Yorkshire. She told us the plans would not allow for free movement of asylum seekers to the nearby town.
18: They're not living in the village, you know, this is the point. They are contained, you know, they are on these camps. Everything is there for them.
2: They're not allowed,
18: they have their healthcare.
2: Let's define our term contained here. Are they allowed out into the village, yes or no?
18: Yes, they will be allowed out.
2: Well, they're not contained then, are they?
18: Everything that they need is on that site, for whether it's for healthcare, whether it's for food, whether it's, you know, for day-to-day living. That is all contained on the site. And as I said, I've seen these sites in operation. The numbers of people that go out the front door is very, very rare.
2: So coming up, we'll discuss the unemployed young people flying under the radar. So many of you got in touch about this, but I'm really glad to be talking about this. NEETs who aren't on benefits but are staying at home. What's the healthy way of dealing with them for them and indeed for their parents? How the Church of England can resolve its crisis in clergy numbers, and whether you'd take a driverless cab if it meant have to sit beside a muted taxi driver. But let's start, Kate, with the top story today. Andy Burnham's difficulties committing to spending 3% of GDP on defence by 2030.
0: Yeah, Isabel, I mean, this is a problem that successive governments have had to grapple with. But for Andy Burnham, how sustainable is it for him to maintain this position that will not say anything firm on that 3% target until spring of next year, but the 2035 target of 3.5%, yeah, that one's fine, we're going to get there?
21: I don't think it's sustainable. And I think the point that Lord Hutton made, that Putin doesn't make his plans according to our comprehensive spending review timetables, is really important. I think this is an example of Burnham as a people pleaser, which is a trope that the Tories are obviously very keen to to set up, Kemi Badenoch was using that line yesterday at PMQs, and it's a sort of classic thing of saying, yes, we can definitely do this without thinking something through, and then slowly climbing back down from that. Is this an untruth? I think it's something that you say to stop people from getting cross with you in the moment. And I think we've seen that on lots of different fronts already, but defence is obviously the most serious of them. I think the one thing that does probably give Burnham some comfort, and I don't think this should give any of us comfort, is that defence is not something that MPs will, that Labour MPs get emotionally upset about, or enough Labour MPs. There's obviously a very strong defence tradition within the Labour Party, but I would say that they are still more likely to resign, to mount huge rebellions over welfare. And so you can see the calculation that Burnham might be making, which is that not enough Labour MPs are going to be cross with me to make this an issue of delay.
0: Does it matter then that you've got Tandesi saying, well, because he sort of did accept that point to some extent. He said there are some Labour MPs who do feel very strongly about it, indicating that there are others that maybe don't. But he also warned that the UK is starting to receive criticism from European partners. Will that have to shift Burnham's position?
21: Yeah, I mean, it won't just be European partners either, will it? It'll be the US once again pointing out that that European countries need to also share their fair share of the burden when it comes to NATO commitments. And so I think, you know, as Burnham has more international meetings and he is berated by other leaders, he will find it increasingly difficult as a people pleaser to cope with that.
0: Yeah. I mean, Harry, where do you stand on hearing from the Conservatives today? You know, they are setting up this idea that, well, we can find the £10 billion from welfare savings. We asked the Shadow Defence Secretary about some of the detail of that. I think it's fair to say it's not fully fleshed out. And also, you know, James Carstairs himself admitted that the timeline's difficult because of when the election would fall and the legislation needed. But, you know, is that really where the government now needs to be, thinking about those difficult choices and talking about them publicly?
20: Well, I think it was quite sensible of the Tories to give specific details of which benefit cuts it would cut. I mean, there's housing benefit, and then there's VAT on motability vehicles being scrapped, which seems pretty small fry, but apparently it's as much as £1 billion. And I think there's some double counting in there, because we've already heard that they're going to scrap a whole bunch of benefits, and I'm sure they've allocated them to something else already. Nonetheless, it shows a sort of a seriousness that they want defence spending to get to that figure of 3% and ultimately 3.5%. And I think Labour, you know, I'm in the middle of reading actually a book called A Fabulous Debt. It's a history of the bond markets coming out in just a couple of weeks. And I know it sounds fabulously boring, but it's of course bonds, as we've discovered this week with bond prices spiking all around the world, rule everything. And there was something called Niall Ferguson, as in the historian, Niall Ferguson's law he posited a few years ago, which is that nations fall when their defence spending is overtaken by their military spending. And that's been behind all sorts of crises in history, from the fall of the great Dutch Republic. And it happened in America in 2024, for the first time ever in America's history, that they're spending more on their debt servicing. And it's 3.1% versus their military spending, which is 3%. And it's happened to us many years ago. You know, we're at, I think we spend 3.6% of our GDP on servicing our bonds, and our military spending, what is it now? 2.4%, desperately trying to get up to 2.7%, let alone 3%. So, you know, what does Andy Burnham need to do? He does need to show a bit of ankle about what he is going to do to get our debts down. What is he going to cut? It's all very well saying, you know, we can look at this later. But he does need to actually put, you know, give us some substance.
2: I think that's so right. I think that it's a pressing issue, not least because his Chancellor resigned as Defence Secretary because of a failure to show how you're going to get to 3%. So if they don't show how they're going to get to 3%, he can't be Chancellor.
0: Even if you just say that out loud, it's just an impossible situation they've set up there.
2: It is mad. And it bedeviled Starmer in the last years, didn't it?
0: But also you're starting to hear people creeping that criticism of John Healey now, saying, oh, maybe he resigned just because he wanted the job. Well, we thought he resigned because he was a credible Defence Secretary, but maybe it was a political ploy. It's actually doing his reputation damage now.
2: Yeah. I've seen that comment.
0: It's creeping in, isn't it?
2: I've definitely seen it more than once, not only from our listeners. Let's move on to another story, because this has really got people going today. For understandable reasons, I think it touches on all sorts of things about what a home is, how families should work, what our ethical responsibilities to the state are. We've heard a lot about NEETs in recent months, haven't we? The million young people not in employment, education or training. Well, the Institute for Fiscal Studies has found more of them, 300,000 hidden NEETs. They don't show up in the figures because they don't claim benefits. A lot of them are living back home and being supported by their parents. Here's one. We had so many examples from you this morning, just the latest one. I have a 22-year-old NEET at home. He's one of the lost generation who suffered terribly through COVID. He's looking for work, but the direct consequence of government policy is there are too many young people, too few jobs. He wouldn't dream of taking from the state. He's welcome to live here as long as he wants. There's no difficult conversation to be had. I'm his parent and it's my duty to provide him shelter while he finds his way. I'm retired. The solution is to make it more attractive for employers to employ young people. Isabel, I think this is so interesting because I know more and more people. My eldest is 17, so I'm about to hit this threshold, but I'm not there yet. But lots of people we know, people who are peers of our producers, some of our producers are quite young, 23, 24, their friends are still living at home. This feels like a real pressing social problem. What do you do with a 23-year-old graduate with debt who's got a good work ethic, who can't find a job? Should they go on benefits? Should mum and dad look after them for the next 10 years?
21: Yeah, this is so difficult, isn't it? And we can talk about the government policies that have made the jobs market so hostile for young people. And I was reading recently about the decline of the Saturday job as well, which I think is such a shame. You know, as soon as I turned 16, I got a Saturday job because I wanted disposable income. And it taught me more than a lot of my adult jobs, I think. And so if you don't have kids at, you know, 16 going into that kind of work when they're younger and learning that discipline and learning how to talk to people and learning how to deal with people when they're rude to you as well, which is quite often the case when you're working in a shop, then they're missing out on some life experience that is, in my view, as valuable as a lot of the stuff they're going to learn at university. In terms of what parents do, it's really hard. I mean, I remember growing up with, and I'm going to generalise horribly here, but a lot of my boyfriends, not boyfriends, but boy...
0: Friends, male friends.
21: Yes, it makes it sound like I had like a whole harem of boyfriends. A lot of my friends who were boys had lovely mums who possibly overextended in their help to get them jobs, in the sense that the mums actually went to the local shops with the sons' CVs. And no employer in their right mind would employ a child who was so lacking in the self-starting ability that their mum was applying for the job. So I think there's a point at which you can become a little bit too interventionist and actually put employers off. But it's, you know, it is hard because if your kid has applied for every job going, and I'm not just talking about the sort of graduate jobs that they dream of, but also, you know, working in Boots and so on, which personally, those kind of jobs I've always found them really satisfying. You know, if they've applied for that, you can't just sit at them and shout at them about applying for jobs because they've already done that. Yeah. And so where do you go from there? It's a really, really hard conundrum on an individual level as well as a sort of state level.
2: I wonder how as well, because there is a post-COVID aspect to this as well. There's the post-COVID generation screwed by everyone, basically. Terrible education, terrible university experience, probably affected in how they communicate. So they have it all to do. The job market is awful. It's been made more expensive to employ young people. Plus, there's AI coming down the line that's going to take starter jobs away. I really feel for these kids. You've got kids that are not quite old enough yet, I don't think, Harry, like mine. But
1: no, I do. My kids are in the thick of it. I've got a 23-year-old who avoided becoming a NEET by deciding to do a PhD, but he's back living at home. Which is actually surprisingly quite successful. But, you know, that's essentially him voiding getting another job for 4 years or getting a proper job for 4 years. I mean, he is being funded. And then I've got my second child has just graduated. So he graduated this summer and he is one of these. He is one of these statistics. So he is one of the NEETs living at home. Now, I mean, he's been trying to find a job without any success. I might argue he's not really put his back into it. and I think I got a job. When I got into journalism, I think I applied for maybe 10 jobs. I got interviews at maybe 3 places and I got offered a couple of jobs and I chose the one I wanted. I mean, they're all applying for 1,000 jobs.
20: That's the problem. And it's all AI being filtered. They're all using AI, and it's all being filtered out by AI. So ironically, actually, old-fashioned sort of word-of-mouth contacts, who you know, who your parents know, who are your godparents, has become, it's really unfair that the middle-class kids are getting a leg up, because you've got to sort of burnish your CV with some work experience. So the 21-year-old's been, you know, doing like 2 days work experience here and there, and then claiming it's a month on his CV. To desperately, and he's basically pushed it off till next September, because it's like, well, I'm not.
2: But what's the answer, Harry? Because everyone can't do PhDs. I understand the attraction of that. But what's the answer? Because I think this is really, really bad. And what happens when they meet someone they want to live together? You might have not only your 21-year-old, you might have their partner living with you next.
20: I better not speak too loudly, because they may have Times Radio on in the kitchen, where the 23-year-old and his partner are now currently having a very leisurely breakfast. Some of us being up.
0: You might want to speak loudly, Harry. It might be the time. Yeah,
2: this is how to speak to them through the radio.
20: Okay, well, let's not just use Times Radio as a bit of sort of a family therapy. No, it is really hard. And I think, you know, Isabel's point about sort of just casual jobs dying off is really crucial. The thing I think is a great shame is the death of what we used to call temping. So you would, you know, you finish university and you just go in and you'd find that, you know, I learned to touch type in order so that I could go temping. It was one of the most useful skills I've ever learned. But of course, it teaches you the importance of turning up on time, which a lot of employers are complaining about. Teaches you, you know, how to look people in the eye and make contacts within a work environment, just rub along with people you disagree with. So all those, you know, that's what's so hard with these entry-level jobs going. You're only going in at quite a high level after sweat, blood and tears to get through the door, or you're, you know, you're lost.
0: Isabel, how much do you think this issue has to do with these young people trying to navigate the world of work and actually just not liking the realities of working? We've had quite a few people messaging in. Andrew's one of them, who said, I offered a Gen Z worker, somebody working at a bar, some work experience at a reputable media company. I emailed him the date he could come in and asked if that worked. I emailed again and received no response. He emailed the day before asking what time he should be there. I said, don't bother. And obviously that's because he'd had no, you know, follow up, no response to any of the previous emails. We've had other people messaging in talking about, you know, the reliability or the way that people approach jobs that they don't like, maybe working in a stockroom or shelf stacking. I mean, is there a bit of a disconnect between, okay, these jobs are not great, you might not like them, but we all had to do them, a sense of almost entitlement among this generation?
21: I mean, I think that's the case with young people in every generation, though. It's just how the older people deal with that. I think everyone, when they leave university, thinks they're going to walk straight into their dream job and that they're going to be constantly as passionate about it as they were on their UCAS statement. And that's not even the reality when you're in your dream job. I mean, I'd say I've been doing my dream job for the past sort of decade, and there are days when I find the entire day deathly dull, but I just have to keep going with it because I'm going through, you know, a long document where I might find something interesting eventually, or I might think, well, that was a waste of an entire day's journalism. And I think, you know, we need to be realistic with young people about how exciting even the dream jobs are going to be. And actually, as Harry was saying, I think one of the values of these temping jobs was that they could be quite boring, and they taught you how to keep going when it was boring.
2: I do.
21: Actually, you're going to be bored at work, whether you're in, you know, the best job ever, or in a job that you'd rather not be doing.
2: I take all those points out. I just want to, the flip side argument is, if you're 21 and you've got no chance of getting a house, you've got no confidence that the job market isn't going to exist in 10 years' time, you were at school for COVID when you were kicked out half the time, no one helped you out whatsoever, you live in a society that's become dislocated and sterile and algorithm-driven. Your mental health is shot. Your ability to concentrate is shot. You see your parents in a house that they own outright because they managed to buy it when a time when houses were possibly even purchasable by normal people. Why on earth would you have any get up and go? It's been crushed out of you, Harry, by a system that screwed you royally since the time you were 10.
20: Yeah,
2: Kate doesn't agree with this, by the way, but I'm putting that as an argument.
20: No, I think this is the thing. I mean, our generation slightly romanticizes our early jobs where we were paid pittance and we had to sleep underneath the desk all night long in order to get any sort of sense of promotion, and then our bosses ignored us, etc., etc. But the point was, if we hung on for the first two really grim years with a law contract or in journalism or in whatever it was, you ultimately would start earning some money and we could get on the housing ladder. And it was all worthwhile because we could get on the housing ladder. And of course, rents were quite cheap then as well. So, you know, we could have a decent standard of living even though we were sleeping under our desks. That's gone. So I completely accept the fact that the young generation haven't got that sort of sense of promise, that light at the end of the tunnel. I do, however, I speak to a lot of employers, and I think there is a genuine noticeable change in attitude towards this generation entering the workplace and previous generations in just expecting the job to be quite high quality from the very early days. Yeah. And that you actually might have to work, you know, one evening. I mean, I was speaking to someone who runs a restaurant PR business. I mean, what a fun work, you know, place to go and work. And someone was complaining, one of their young employees was complaining that they expected to, you know, like go to a restaurant opening at 8 o'clock in the evening because it was after hours. It's like, you're working in the restaurant, hospitality. Of
0: course
20: you're
0: expected
20: to work in
0: the evening. That's what you do it for. That's a perk. That's a job perk. That's why you don't work in restaurant PR. But if that's your destiny, if that's where you want to be, my response to what you just said, I really feel this so strongly, then change it. That's what young generations, you rail against something. If you think you've had something taken away from you or something is not going right, change it. Stand up, do something about it, make a difference. Do whatever you can to make it different. What do you think is going to happen? You're going to sit at home and you're going to complain about it on the internet. What is that going to do?
2: But I don't think the world... I agree with that, but I also think you'd feel impotent because I don't think the world is that changeable.
0: Yeah, but so much change comes from that sense of feeling impotent. That's what provokes change.
2: The other point to your argument is this is a generation of instant gratification. And you can't get past that. When we're old and we sound like curmudgeonly old farts altogether, I do take that point. But we didn't grow up with instant gratification. You didn't get something when you clicked a button. And therefore, this is children whose brains have been trained to press a button and be rewarded. And that's not how the world works. That's definitely true as well.
0: Yeah, it is. We could keep going on this, but we can't. We have to move on. And we will. Isabel, Harry, just stay where you are. We're going to come back and talk about one other thing we will choose in the break. This is Times Radio Breakfast with Stig Abel and Kate McCann in association with Nationwide, a good way to bank.
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0: Okay, let's do it. So Stig is happy because self-driving taxis have arrived on the streets of London.
2: I haven't got one yet.
0: You haven't got one yet, but it's only a matter of time. Yeah. And really, Isabel, the benefit that Stig sees with this is that he doesn't have the awkwardness of having to navigate a potential chat with a driver. Where do you stand on this? If you are in a car, if you are at the hairdressers, if you're buying a coffee, do you feel comfortable chatting to people, or do you just wish everybody would never speak to you again?
21: No, I'm so pro-chatting. Hairdressers, cab drivers, they serve an important function in not just my life, but that of my friends and my family. And they take off some of my excess talking so that family members don't have to listen to it nonstop. I just love talking. I remember I used to book the most junior hairdresser, not because I was in my 20s and I didn't have any money, but also because I knew they would be the chatters and they would have the most dramatic social lives as well. Like, I love that. I love having my makeup done before TV and talking about the makeup artist's love life or something like that. You know, it's just, Talking's great, Stig. You should try it. I believe you do it for a job.
0: I was going to say, we do 4 hours of it a day, so you would have...
2: That's my sponge. Sorry, everyone.
0: You've got to wonder. Harry, what do you reckon, Stig? There is this option, apparently, in some hairdressers where you could push a button saying, I want to chat today or I don't want to chat today. Is that the way to do it?
20: Well, obviously, I don't have that problem because I don't need to go to a hairdresser. But in the cab issue, you might soon.
2: Yeah, that's coming.
20: But black cabs kind of shot themselves in the foot in terms of cabbies wanting to chat, because when they put the screens up years ago, and then they had the button whether there was the microphone or not, and it defaults often to the microphone being off, which is like, fine, great. The cabbie doesn't want to chat. I don't want to chat either. If I'm in work mode, if I'm sort of being a journalist, I'm out on the road off to interview someone or discover a story, then I love chatting, because the cab driver or the shopkeeper or whoever is the person who's going to give me a little bit of a hint of something. Oh, I hadn't thought about that. And I often ask, what do you think of the area you live in, or how's business? You know, how's business? I often say, coffee shop owners. So, but I think there is a difference sometimes when you're in personal mode and it's like, I'm wearing my pajamas, I'm going to the end of the road to get a pint of milk. I don't want to see or talk to anyone. I do hide behind trees to avoid some neighbours, because it's just hard work.
0: Sorry, what?
2: I love that. Have you actually done that, Harry? Hidden behind a tree?
20: No, but in a park. I'm walking the dog, and there's another. Friends. They're friends. But I purposefully pretend to be picking up a dog poo, because I think I just can't. I cannot be bothered to speak to them today. I've got too much on, and it's going to be really awkward.
0: I would rather pick up a dog poo than
2: talk to you. That's a good sign of friendship, isn't it? That's the friendship test right there. We had someone texting ages ago saying they had a boss who used to literally hide behind...
0: A platform, a pillar on a train platform.
2: Because there's nothing worse than going home from work and suddenly realising this person from your office is next to you, and you've then got a 30-minute train journey. No!
21: Why can't you just be honest? Why can't you just say... I used to catch the train every morning with another journalist in the lobby, actually. We used to get on at the same station, and we'd both say to each other, right, we're going to read the paper now, and we wouldn't talk for the whole thing. Why don't you just say... And Harry... I've got friends who I bump into in my village who I just say, oh, I'm in a really bad mood today, I don't want to talk.
20: That takes a lot of guts, Isabel, to do that. I mean, I think that is, and I think with your boss, there's a power imbalance. So I think if it's an equal, if your colleagues together go, I'm really sorry, I'm really enjoying my book, can you leave me in peace? I think that's fine. If it's your boss and there's this awful expectation that you're going to have to make polite chit chat. And I used to have a boss who used to, I saw him duck into the butcher's to avoid me.
0: Well, at least it's a mutual thing, Harry.
2: I think it's really sensible that you just don't. Also, think about a taxi driver. If you start a conversation, it's a 40-minute taxi drive. 40 minutes is a long time to be hearing about their lives.
0: You can end
20: You're
0: it
20: in a
0: any
20: cab
0: time.
20: For 40 minutes. How big is your budget?
2: I get up at 2:30 in the morning. Otherwise, I'm going to have to walk to work. I'm in a car from 3 o'clock in the morning till 3:40. Yes.
0: Okay, look, this is a different... Like, we continue this chat elsewhere. Harry Wallop, Isabel Hardman, great to have you both with us. Really interesting conversation.
2: I love this one from Catherine, by the way, just to fight. I don't want to chat ever. I only talk to Uber drivers to keep my rating up.
0: Yes, there are a number of people who've put that, who've sent that in to us.
2: That is such a symptom of the modern age, that one, isn't it?
0: 0333 0003 2353 if you want to get in touch. And a big thanks to our panel. Lots to discuss this morning. We have been talking about self-driving taxis. They are introduced onto the streets of London. They will still have a driver.
2: I'm very up for that, but it hasn't happened yet. What's going on in Westminster? Just before we actually started that conversation, we learned about Zach Polanski standing in the Holborn by-election. We're going to find out what that means. Does he have a chance? How will the left deal with this potential two lefty characters and candidates in one by-election? We are going to talk to Steve Swinford, the political editor of The Times, next after the news with James Kitchen.
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16: Thank you, Stig. Good morning. The Green Party leader Zach Polanski's announced he intends to stand in the by-election triggered by Keir Starmer's resignation as an MP. Labour's held Holborn and St Pancras in London since the seat was created in 1983. Kemi Badenoch will lay out plans later aimed at saving £10 billion a year to put towards defence spending. The Conservative leader's expected to tell Andy Burnham that sweeping welfare cuts and scrapping the Chagos Islands deal would boost spending to 3% of GDP by 2030. So-called mega dinghies are being targeted in the latest government crackdown on Channel migrant crossings. An additional 45 officers are to patrol northern French beaches. Stéphane Boscher is the Times' politics newsletter editor.
8: There is a position here where the government does need to find something beyond just law enforcement. There does need to be a deterrent, which is something which I think the Tories said for a long time. And I think even Labour prime ministers, whether it's Keir Starmer or Andy Burnham privately, they do admit it's just how that looks in the future.
16: More than a quarter of young people who are not in education, employment or training are living at home without claiming benefits. According to the Institute for Fiscal Studies, 300,000 so-called hidden NEETs are relying on family support, with more than half holding a degree. Research reveals sewage was dumped into English waters for more than 43,000 hours in July and August. 2,000 hours worth of those spillages landed in designated bathing spots, with campaigners claiming swimmers have reported feeling unwell. For a news bulletin when you want it, search for the Times Radio News Briefing on any podcast platform.
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11: Good morning, this is Times Radio Breakfast with Stig Abel and Kate McCann. It's 9:37. Hugo Rifkind is here from 10. He'll bring you how to win an election with Polly McKenzie, Daniel Finkelstein and Sally Morgan. And from 4, John Pienaar will be live with Times Radio Drive. And later on, Kate Borsay will be live from Reform Party Conference. That's from 7 o'clock this evening. She'll be joined by the former Conservative Chancellor, Nadeem Zahawi, the long-term financial backer of Nigel Farage, Aaron Banks, and the Mayor of Greater Lincolnshire, Andrea Jenkins.
12: It is 9:37, time to talk to Times political editor Steve Swinford. Morning, Steve.
13: Good morning, Stig.
12: Zach Palanty then is standing in Holborn. It's really interesting that. Does he have a chance of winning? And how does the left navigate this? Because presumably there'll be relative similarities between Polanski and the Labour candidate. Or will there, actually?
13: Look, he does have a chance of winning. Keir Starmer's majority in this seat was significantly reduced at the last election. And it all hinges on whether the left-wing parties other than Labour can unite. But it's a great contest. It's one of those really fascinating parliamentary moments because it's a test of Andy Burnham. Andy Burnham's whole pitch is, I can win over all the progressive left. I can win over those Green voters, those Lib Dem voters. I can pull everyone together. So this is a test of that. Can he win over those people? And then Zach Polanski is literally putting himself on the line here. Can he... Is he still a populist force on the left, or is Andy Burnham kind of coming to eat his breakfast, lunch and dinner? So that is the question. But it's a tantalising prospect and one which lots of people around here will be looking forward to, I think.
12: Do Labour need a pro-Gazan candidate? Because Burnham is a bit softer on the Palestinian issue than Starmer was. He carries less baggage than Starmer did. So presumably one way of beating Polanski would be to have a fairly pro-Gazan Labour candidate.
13: So I think that's definitely part of the picture. What we are going to get probably next week is this announcement that they want to do trade bans on Israeli settlers. Yeah. And Andy Burnham is taking a much tougher line on Israel and Israeli settlers than his predecessor. But that, compared to Zach Polanski, is probably not enough because Zach Polanski obviously goes all the way with some very strong rhetoric on this issue and some very strong positions on this issue. So it's definitely going to be a factor in whether Andy Burnham does enough to win over those voters who are very concerned about that issue.
12: I don't understand many things, Steve, as you know. I do not understand why Labour, this government, is making a meal about 3% of GDP on defence spending. Their now Chancellor resigned as Defence Secretary because there is no plan to get to 3%. So presumably, as Chancellor, he needs to get to 3% by 2030. That's the only time that's left within Parliament anyway. Why is this just not a diktat? We are going to get to 3% of spending on defence by 2030, and that's part of that issue. We're just going to commit to it and get on with it.
13: I appreciate it. It seems really bizarre when you look at it. The problem is there is no money, right? And this is a really expensive pledge. We are talking about...

0: £10 billion a year. And if you're in opposition, I don't want to say opposition is easy, opposition's hard, but on this stuff, it's easy because you can announce massive cuts to welfare to fund defence spending. Yeah. But if you actually look at what these cuts are, let's go into the technical detail. What they are, the Tories are proposing here is massive cuts to housing benefit, and particularly a cap, the maximum that people can claim housing benefit in different areas. And it would have the effect, I imagine, if the mechanics of this follow through, of barring lots of people from getting housing benefits for properties in London because it would become unaffordable, so they'd all move out. And so all I mean is, often the funding means that the opposition is providing, whether reform or conservative, is not subject to the same scrutiny because there is no realistic prospect at this point in time of them forming a government. There is further down the line, and actually it is very difficult. But look, I agree with you. This ripped Starmer's government apart.
1: Yeah.
0: They couldn't find the money. It culminated in the death and the end of his premiership. Andy Burnham's come in and we're back in the same territory again. It's all very well to say you're going to hit 3.5% by 2035, but if you can't say how and when you're going to hit 3%, never mind 3.5%, that is a problem. But the problem is basically the money issue. There isn't enough money. It would require a huge increase in spending, and it requires difficult choices, which Andy Burnham's critics say these are the very choices and trade-offs that he struggles to make.
1: So interesting, Steve. We're going to see where it goes. It's not going to just go quiet, though, is it? I think that's absolutely undisputed. Good to speak to you.
0: Thank you.
1: That's Steve Swinford there, the Times political editor.
2: It is 9:42. Now, one of the big stories of the week has been the turmoil in the bond market. Here in the UK, gilt yields are up, but there is a lot going on in the US too. What do investors think? The people who actually buy and sell government debt. Our business correspondent Dominic O'Connell has been speaking to one of the big players in the market. Morning, Dom.
3: Morning. Yeah, we've done a special issue of the business, imaginatively titled podcast, all about.
1: Kate's going to listen to it.
2: I am.
3: Oh, good. It's all about the bond market. You can find it wherever you get your podcasts. Our special guest was Chris Jeffrey. He's head of macro strategy at the big British investment firm Legal and General. In essence, that means he's their big brain on economic stuff, including bond markets. We talked about lots of different things to do with the bond markets. One of the things asked about was the UK government's fiscal rules. Rachel Reeves never stopped banging on about ironclad discipline. We're going to hear a lot more about that in the run-up to the budget on Monday, actually, in particular when John Healey's got his big speech. I asked Chris what market players like him actually made of the rules.
4: I mean, there's a principle that no politician's allowed to talk about discipline unless it's ironclad. We do care about the fiscal rules. We don't really care about the rhetoric so much as what's actually delivered. So why do we care about the fiscal rules? The UK government is actually running a sounder ship. You know, it's a tighter framework. So the UK's deficit, you know, the amount that we spend in excess of the amount that we raise in taxes, is currently somewhere in the region of 3.5 to 4% of national income. In the US, that number's 6. Now, the problem child here in terms of fiscal discipline is not the UK, it's the US. But if the UK were to sort of, you know, throw out its fiscal rules and start to behave like the US, I think the gilt market would riot. And it would riot because in the UK, we're not the kind of elephant in the room that is the treasury market. We're not the global reserve currency issuer. We don't have the clout that the US. The US can get away with it, just about. I mean, the market's been questioning whether they can continue to get away with it in a way that nobody else can.
3: Chris also pointed out that there are some quite odd and specific things that are unique to the gilts market, the UK bond market, government bond market, one of which, strange enough, is changes in workplace pensions.
4: The UK market is unusual in that the term of our debt, so the average number of years over which the UK government borrows, is materially longer than almost any other economy. And historically, that's been true because from the government's perspective, they wanted to lock in interest rate costs for as long as possible. And from the buyer's perspective, when you had pension funds who were offering defined benefits to their members and they had very long-dated liabilities, they wanted to buy those long-dated securities in order to be able to match up against those liabilities. So that makes the kind of UK market more exposed because of it. We have this longer term of issuance. And also there's a sort of a structural change is happening in the way that the UK pension industry works over the course of the last decade or so, that those defined benefit schemes have been closing to new members, have not been the growth area. And instead, and I'm sure this is probably true of most listeners, that if you're under the age of about 35, you'll likely have a defined contribution scheme where you as an individual take the investment risk rather than your company takes that risk on your behalf. and defined contribution schemes, which is, as I say, like that's the growth area in the UK pension industry. They want equities. They don't want bonds. And if they do want bonds, they don't want 30-year bonds. They want 5 to 10 year bonds. So that profound sort of structural shift on the demand side, to be fair to the government, is being matched by changes on the supply side. But the changes on the supply side are much slower.
3: We cut them off mid-flow a bit there. But one of the things I asked them about is that for some listeners, this would all sound a bit arcane, really, a bit far away. Why does the gilts market really matter? Well, Chris pointed out why it really does matter to all of us.
4: Yes, like the subject matter is pretty dry, but it is a dry subject matter that feeds into almost the price of everything. If you want to borrow to buy a house, you know, the bank that is lending you the money is going to be pricing that mortgage off the price of the government bonds in that country. So we saw that in 2022, mortgage rates spiraled as government bond yields spiraled in the UK. If you're a corporate, you want to, you know, borrow some money to make a bigger factory or to buy a new property, or I mean, in the current environment, to build a data center, the cost that they have to pay is going to be determined by the cost of government borrowing as well. So the kind of thing about government bond yields, they just kind of feed into everything, because in any system, there is rarely a borrower who is more credit worthy than the people who can ultimately charge people taxes, who control the army, who can print the money. Like, the government is the bedrock of the financial system in any economy. And if they're paying more to borrow, unfortunately, everyone is paying more to borrow.
3: That was Chris Jeffrey from Legal & General. And if you want to hear more of all that bond stuff, listen to the podcast.
2: What's it called?
3: The Business.
2: Yeah, I'll be listening. Thanks, Dom.
1: I wonder how many people, Dom, understand bonds?
2: Oh, well, you have listened to the podcast.
1: Well, I mean, after the podcast, but maybe they don't need to, because you can't change it. Because the other problem I find listening to this, I feel like I know more about bonds because of Dom. Dom has been our great bond professor.
2: He's Dom Bond.
1: He is. You can't change it, though, can you? If your mortgage goes up because of these factors are completely outside your control.
3: Yeah, although you can make the same argument for the oil price. I mean, the oil price and gas prices change without us, and they have a huge influence on inflation, which is, you know, all to do with the cost of living crisis. So, yeah, there are lots of things that happen that are outside our control, and the bond market is one of them.
1: Yeah.
2: But at least if you understand what's outside of your control, then you can work out what you can control.
3: Although governments can control the bond market in the sense that they can influence what investors think of their creditworthiness, and what they actually do affects it. So the deficit and inflation really affects bond prices. So those things are to a certain extent in the government's control.
1: And it will, though, affect what Burnham thinks he can spend on defence, won't it? Because it's about available money, isn't it? So this row we're having, where I can't quite see why, if you're going to commit to 3.5% by 2035 and everyone in your small circle thinks you need to get to 3%, why not just commit to 3% of GDP? It's because of things like the bond market.
3: Well, you're on course to spend £109 billion this year on interest on the debt you've already got. That's a lot more than the defence budget. So a few movements in the bond market can make a big difference as to the amount of available money for things like defence.
2: Yeah. Dom, thank you. As ever, that is Dominic O'Connell, our business correspondent.
1: On Monday, Dom can check whether Kate has listened to the podcast, maybe by offering a bit of a quiz for all that happened.
2: Yeah, we can do a bond quiz.
1: A bond quiz. The name's Bond.
2: Dom Bond.
1: Dom Bond. Next, we're going to review the success of the King's meeting with French President Emmanuel Macron as they fawn over the Bayer tapestry. Macron's got a meeting with Starmer. I wonder if he'll do the power handshake. Have you seen that things he does with Trump where it never stops?
2: Well, and the hand on the back, and whose hand is on top of whose, and
1: it's awful, that, isn't it? This is Times Radio Breakfast with Kate McCann and Stig Eywert in association with Nationwide. A good way to bank.
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1: 9:51, we've been talking about small talk this morning with Uber staff who've been told to be silent, and whether you like it with a cab driver or with a hairdresser or with work colleagues who get on the same train as you. Well, the king of small talk is the king. He has to do it every day. So what do you do? Here he is, finding things to talk about with Andy Burnham and President Macron as they look at the British Museum exhibition of the Burr Tapestry. President Macron is explaining about the missing final section of the tapestry. It's a little hard to hear, but you get the sense of everyone being very nice.
15: And the end is a little bit mysterious.
16: Mm-hmm.
15: There's a missing piece.
16: You think? Yeah.
17: We'd rather make the best stories they could work
18: out. Well, it's got another 1,000 years.
16: Yeah. Made in England. They couldn't bear to show the end. Too difficult.
15: At the end.
19: We can make an extra piece.
1: Lots of gentle banter there. I think there was a Burnham joke about the English people not being able to bear to see the end of the Burr Tapestry, because that's, of course, when the Normans conquer. Times history correspondent Jack Blackburn was at that event at the British Museum. Morning, Jack.
20: Good morning, sir.
1: Is this a tricky... I mean, it's not that tricky. I mean, it's the last time Britain was successfully invaded. The French beat what was the Anglo-Saxons. The French haven't got a track record of beating England an awful lot in battle, but that is one good example of it. Is there a nervousness around this, or is it all just two jolly allies together?
20: I think it is jolly allies together. I do think sort of the ending of the tapestry, it does sort of tail off. Like you expect it to sort of end with sort of great grandeur and ha ha, we won. But it just sort of, it sort of ends. And you know, after the Battle of Hastings and that's it. So it sort of, it drifts off. So it was an interesting sort of comment. And in fact, the trio of them had been making comment all the way along. The king said that his favourite bit is where it's made perfectly clear, as this enormous invasion fleet is being built in the tapestry, that the Norman forces are bringing quite a lot of wine. And he says, this is my favourite bit, to show that, you know. And President Macron made a joke later on in his speech about, you know, the French have always had a certain sense of priorities. So, you know, I think it was all that. It was an evening of tremendous amity and clear friendship, particularly between the king and President Macron. They are good friends. We're told that they exchange letters on a personal basis. And this was forged in Macron's, you know, outstanding grieving, shall we say, during the mourning period for the late Queen Elizabeth II.
1: Oh, that's interesting. What was it like just being in a room with it all? Because, you know, I've seen it in Bayeux, and it is a magnificent thing. My favourite bit, by the way, is the marginalia, the little characters at the top and bottom, which I think are magnificent. Was it nice being there with it? Was it impressive?
20: I think the British Museum have done a fantastic job. For what is very close to a one item exhibition, they create this sort of the anticipation as you get closer and closer to it. You know, there's an awful lot of space is used up outside because they've got to create this space for a 70 meter run of cloth. So you sort of wind through these screens, which are sort of building up the story. And there are sort of a handful of little exhibits from the British Museum collection of armour and you know, little bits of ivory and other things that are from the period, and quotes from Blazing the Wall. And then you get to the room where it's in. And the first thing that strikes you is that, you know, it is very, very long. You know, Usain Bolt could you know get his pace up against this thing. And there are, you know, for those who don't have good medieval Latin, there is a very excellent series of projections which will guide you through the story. I was very fortunate that about halfway down, I suddenly realised I was next to Mary Beard, who helpfully helped me out when my GCSE Latin was failing. I was able, you know, I got that Edward the Confessor was defunctus and that Harold Godwinson is interfectus at the end. But other than that, there were sort of bits I needed filling in. But what's actually more remarkable about it, I'm sure you would agree having seen it, Stig, is that a lot of the narrative you can follow, even if you don't have the Latin. Yeah. And, the images carry you through, and the details, you talked about the marginalia. There's a bit where sort of, as the battle facing goes, the dead fall into the marginalia as if they're falling into the earth. And then slowly, as you're sort of building towards that moment where, you know, supposedly and debatedly, Harold gets an arrow in the eye, these archers start appearing in the bottom as well. So there's all sorts of different means of storytelling. And you sort of realise this isn't just a sort of a grand piece of propaganda celebrating a victory. It's actually a sort of an epic tale done in almost sort of Homeric style about William and Harold, who are these two people who become friends in the years before the Norman Conquest, and it's about betrayal, and you know, and there is this ultimate moment of there are an awful lot of ships, and we see a lot of ships, and I cannot praise the tapestry enough, which is, you know, not exactly news, but I think the British Museum have done a great job. She said this is a gem, and I entirely endorse that review.
1: Well, nice to leave on a positive note, Jack. Great stuff as ever. Good to speak to you. That's Jack Blackburn there, who was at the Bayeux Tapestry last night with Macron, Burnham and King Charles.
2: Joining us in the studio, Hugo Rifkind.
10: Good morning.
2: Morning. Who has written a column that has basically, you've already predicted the future.
21: Prescient.
2: And it's not even 10 o'clock.
10: I'd like to think that Zach Polanski read my column this morning.
2: Yeah.
10: And thought, I always agree with Hugo Rifkind. Even though he doesn't agree with me, I'm going to do what he says.
2: And now he has, because he's going to stand in Keir Starmer's old seat.
10: I basically make the point that if he hadn't stood, he'd have been a joke. Because the whole point of what the Greens have said they're trying to do, which sounds like madly hubristic, but it is what they've said, is usurp Labour as the party of the left. And if you don't have the balls to stand in the biggest sort of Labour battle, right in the heart of London, which he's always said he wants to run for a London constituency, it's why he didn't run in Manchester, then if he hadn't run, he'd be finished.
2: Tricky though, because even though he is the leader of the Green Party, that doesn't mean he gets to decide he's the candidate. He's still got to be selected by the local party.
10: Yes, I mean, sort of trying to arrange the hard left is a bit like trying to herd cats. Obviously, the various problems he has, firstly, he's got to be selected by his own party. You'd think that being the leader of a party would be a shoo-in to being selected by your own party. Not necessarily. We should remember Zia Youssef struggled to get a reform seat, allegedly. So this does happen. Mm. He's not the leader, obviously. That's not his only problem, of course, because although the harder left is very strong in Holborn and St Pancras, not necessarily through the Greens. So he's going to need the cooperation of your party so they don't run against him. He's going to need the cooperation of the guy who ran against Starmer last time, Andrew Feinstein, who, although he helped found your party, is not actually in your party because he's fallen out with your party. So there is a situation.
1: I love the way that sounds like it's Kate's party.
10: I know.
2: Your party. I'm like the Speaker of the Commons.
10: So there is a situation in which you have the People's Front of Judea, the Judean People's Front, and the Popular Front of Judea all running against each other, which would be mad, but they often are.
2: I think it's going to be very difficult for him. I mean, even if he does manage to get the nomination and he does manage to see off all those other candidates on the left, the seat is quite a funny picture anyway, isn't it?
10: Yeah, I mean, it's heavily dominated by students. Between a quarter and a third of people are currently students. 50% graduates, but I think I read this morning 66% non-white. It should be a very clear seat for the Greens. But running against an Andy Burnham-backed Labour candidate is not the same as running against a Keir Starmer-backed Labour candidate.
1: What happens if he loses as well? It's been a bad year for him already.
2: I think it's a real risk for him. And if he does lose, I don't really see where he goes, as you say, because he's had a bit of a bad year already.
10: But that's what politics is, and it's a triumph if he wins.
2: It'll be a really fascinating...
1: Do we know when it is yet? I've not seen the date yet. Have they not announced it?
2: I don't think they've moved the writ, have they?
10: I don't think they have yet.
1: It'll be the next month or so.
10: No, but they are everyone's picking their candidates this week.
2: So, all to play for.
1: We love a by-election, don't we, really, if we're honest.
2: We do. Hugo's got How to Win an Election. Yeah. Zach Polanski should tune in. He's read the column. Now hear what's coming next on Times Radio with Hugo Rifkind.
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10: It's 10 o'clock. I'm Hugo Rifkind. This is Times Radio. Coming up today, the by-election in the seat vacated by Keir Starmer has just got interesting as Zach Polanski says he will put himself forward to stand. It's fair to say politics is properly back, and luckily so, the How to Win an Election team. They'll talk us through the Green Party leader's chances. We know Polanski does listen to the podcast. Wonder what he'll think. We'll also talk about this startling comment by the US Vice President J.D. Vance.
21: I think that there are like things about the world that make me feel like not shocked if the Antichrist was walking among us.
10: That's J.D. Vance speculating about whether the end of days are nearly upon us. And Reform UK's conference is getting underway. No connection. We'll hear about their plans for their first 100 days in government, and I'll speak to the veteran journalist who's been refused entry. And Kevin Marr says Hugh Jackman is astounding as Robin Hood. Yes, it seems Kevin actually liked a film. He'll join us from the Venice Film Festival for our pick of the best and the worst of this week's cinema. But first, one of my merry men is James Kitchen with the headlines.
22: Thank you, Hugo. Good morning. The Green Party leader Zach Polanski's announced he intends to stand in the by-election triggered by Sir Keir Starmer's resignation as an MP. Labour's held Holborn and St Pancras in London since the seat was created in 1983. But the Times' political editor Stephen Swinford says Polanski has a chance of winning with Labour's majority reduced at the last election.
23: It all hinges on whether the left-wing parties other than Labour can unite. But it's a great contest. It's one of those really fascinating parliamentary moments because it's a test of Andy Burnham. Andy Burnham's whole pitch is, I can win over all the progressive left. I can win over those Green voters, those Lib Dem voters. I can pull everyone together. So this is a test of that. Can he win over those people? And then Zach Polanski is literally putting himself on the line here. Is he still a populist force on the left?
22: Kemi Badenoch is laying out plans aimed at saving £10 billion a year to put towards defence spending. The Conservative leader is expected to tell the Prime Minister that sweeping welfare cuts and scrapping the Chagos Islands deal would boost spending to 3% of GDP by 2030. Andy Burnham says he's confident of meeting NATO targets and insists there's no problem with his party's commitment to defence. But defence analyst Francis Chuser told Times Radio the PM is trying to have his cake and eat it.
24: Yes, we will give you a roadmap, but not for another 6 months, 8 months, year, which means you can say there's been a degree of inertia in UK defence under Labour government since July 2024. We're always waiting for the next strategic defence review, the next defence investment plan, and now the next NATO plan. So it is just kicking the can down the road. There's no other description.
22: The Prime Minister's warned against complacency over falling small boat crossings as more British and French police are deployed to disrupt so-called mega dinghies. Smugglers are increasingly turning to larger vessels to make fewer journeys. More than 1,050 officers will now patrol the beaches of northern France. But Reform UK's deputy leader Richard Tice, who's at the party's conference, says the approach is all show.
25: We shouldn't be spending hundreds and hundreds of millions of pounds of hard-earned British taxpayers' cash to the French who are not doing the job properly. The way to solve this is to pick up, rescue and return. It's the humanitarian thing to do.
22: More than a quarter of young people who are not in education, employment or training are living at home without claiming benefits. According to the Institute for Fiscal Studies, 300,000 so-called hidden neets are relying on family support, with more than half holding a degree. The former Labour Minister, Alan Milburn, says too many are falling through the gaps, with his review of the youth unemployment crisis due next month. Campaigners say hundreds of people have reported feeling sick after swimming in England's rivers, lakes and seas over the past 2 months. Surfers Against Sewage claims waste was pumped into designated bathing spots for more than 2,000 hours. The government's promising the biggest overhaul of the water sector in a generation. Now let's get the latest from the markets.
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22: The FTSE 100 is up 13 points at 10,769, while the FTSE 250 is up 18 points at 24,342. The pound is trading at €1.16 and at $1.35. Five Guys and B&Q are among the businesses that have been named and shamed by the government for failing to pay employees the minimum wage. Ministers say they've issued penalties totalling £7 million to more than 650 employers. You can find plenty more on the business section of the Times website.
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10: Well, good morning, and here we are again as I continue in my mission to inject the best of the Times directly into your ears. Zach Polanski has said he will put himself forward to become the Green candidate in the Holborn and St Pancras by-election, setting up the first major electoral test of Andy Burnham's premiership. I'll talk about that with the How to Win an Election team. They're currently just swigging coffee and studying the polling in our green room. They'll be here in just a moment. We'll also be talking about defence after a Labour MP said this in the Commons.
4: Indeed, defence is definitely one area where vibes alone just isn't going to be enough.
10: That was the chair of the Defence Select Committee. He's been talking to Stig and Kate this morning. We'll get into who is promising what when it comes to keeping the nation safe. Meanwhile, Andy Burnham and Emmanuel Macron are meeting in Number 10 today after visiting the Bayeux Tapestry at the British Museum last night. But the trickier conversation will be around small boats. Have the French been doing enough to stop dinghies crossing the channel? I'll ask my columnists Lara Spirit and Sarah Dightem about that. They'll also look at reform. Their party conference opens at the National Exhibition Centre in Birmingham today with a focus on the first 100 days of a Farage government, promising to cut £100 billion and sack unperforming cabinet ministers. Underperforming. One journalist who won't be there to hear any of it, though, is the veteran troublemaker Michael Crick. His application to attend was rejected. I'll ask him what happened. Elsewhere today, is just one more game turning into an hour-long battle in your house? We're talking gaming, boundaries, and when parents should start to worry, with clinical psychologist Dr. Tara Porter. And we'll find out what happened when OpenAI's rogue agents formed a civilization. How close are we now to the full AI takeover? Maybe that's what J.D. Vance had in mind when he said this.
21: I think that there are things about the world that make me feel not shocked if the Antichrist was walking among us.
10: Well, walking among us later, Kevin and Larishka will be back to give us the pick of the week's cinema. Kevin will be joining us live from the Venice Film Festival, where even he has been impressed by Hugh Jackman in The Death of Robin Hood. If you want to get in touch about any of that, please do. As ever, you can text us on 87222, start your message with the word Times. You can send me an email on hugo@times.radio, or you can send us all a WhatsApp on 0333 003 2353. Lend us your thoughts as you lend us your ears. But first, let's hit the press. Where the front pages are all tanks and bombs and guns and vibes.
5: Vibes won't defend UK, Burnham told by Labour.
10: Says the Times, as the Labour chair of the Defence Select Committee says the PM must commit to 3% of GDP for defence. And meanwhile, says the Daily Telegraph,
6: Tories will cut benefits to hit 3% on defence.
10: And also the Daily Mail,
5: Kenny, I'll slash benefits bill to boost defence.
10: The Conservatives already have. If that's to happen, though, where will the money come from?
6: City warns Burnham of markets chaos unless he reins in spending.
10: The Telegraph continues, much like the Guardian's leading,
5: PM tries to calm bond markets as sell-off threatens first budget.
10: Or the Times, inside, which has,
6: PM seeks to calm markets as rising mortgages loom.
10: Oh, good. That again.
5: Mortgage warning over surge in gilts.
10: Continues the Mail, just to ruin your day even more. Still, at least some people are happy. Yesterday, of course, was Andy Burnham's first PMQs. How did he get on? Well, says Tom Peck in the Times,
6: he rose at the dispatch box, wearing the kind of look one imagines Paul Daniels might have worn when he rose to give his wedding speech.
10: By which he means,
6: the look of a man who can't believe his luck.
10: Over in the Mail, though, Quentin Letts was a bit more miserable.
5: Answers were leisurely and largely inconclusive. He had little to say and took an age to say it.
10: And Letts calls the whole thing,
5: Operation bore the pants off them.
10: Some pants, though, might come off easier than others.
6: Bimbo PM's eyes are pretty, but there's nothing behind them.
10: Writes Tim Stanley in The Telegraph before continuing.
6: Like a lot of good-looking people, the PM is surprisingly demure.
10: And frankly, seeming in need of a bit of a cold shower. In other politics news, The Guardian has...
5: Polanski gains local support to stand for Starmer's vacated seat.
10: As the Green Party's former hypnotist has apparently asked local members to gaze into his eyes, the eyes, not around the eyes, and trust him to be their candidate. Alas, though, The Times simultaneously has...
6: Polanski faces challenge from own party for Starmer's seat.
10: Because apparently herding the mad cats of the Greens isn't actually that easy. And more than a few local Greens think they may have better options than their own leader. In royal news, the King has been to see the Bayeux Tapestry with the President of France.
5: In stitches,
10: says the Sun over a picture of them laughing together before adding,
5: King Charles and Emmanuel Macron to show there is no needle between Britain and France.
10: Or, as the Times puts it,
6: esprit de corps.
10: Because we speak French. And in further royal news, sort of, the front of the Times also has,
5: Trump. I'm happy Harry and Meghan have quit US.
10: As the president says,
6: if I were the royal family, I would not have taken them back.
10: Which is harsh, but also perhaps remarkable, because they hint at a belated awareness that he isn't. I'm Hugo Rifkind. Hello.
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0: Welcome, welcome one and all. Welcome to How to Win an Election. We are back after the summer break in a new studio set for a heady autumn of by-elections, conferences, budget build-up and electoral strategy with added jokes. You won't get it anywhere else, perhaps with good reason. I'm Hugo Rifkin. Hello, and I'm joined as ever by former Labour insider. She puts the points into point scoring. It's Sally Morgan.
4: Hello.
0: How are you, Sally?
4: I'm very well, thank you.
0: Good to have you
4: very
0: back.
4: Very excited
0: with us.
4: To be here. I mean, look at this.
0: We're all excited. Ooh. Policy queen, Polly McKenzie. We won't be letting her do an hour long deep dive into anything. Hello, Polly.
5: I don't remember saying any of that.
0: Well, I mean, do you ever?
5: No.
0: We write it all down, I promise. And Tory peer and Times columnist, he's taken a series of right turns to get to the studio from Pinner. It's Danny Finkelstein. Hello, Danny.
6: Hello.
0: Have we all had a good summer?
4: Yeah.
0: We're all feeling
6: actually
0: refreshed.
6: I know that I had a good summer, yeah. But I don't know about everyone.
5: Yeah. So I, at the beginning of the summer, I did Any Questions on, you know, Arrival
0: yes.
5: Station, Radio 4.
0: Oh, we'll come to that.
5: Oh, really?
0: And imminently. Before we do, I promise, do send your questions to howtowin@thetimes.co.uk. Brian from Glasgow has emailed to say, hi, everyone. I love the pod. I've heard podcasts where people charge access... I've heard of podcasts which charge people access bonus episodes for how to an election. Polly has threatened an hour-long special deep dive into public sector reform. Maybe the first time a podcast has to pay listeners to tune in. Just kidding. I would actually like to listen to it, he adds. Thanks, Brian. Now, as Polly said, and at the risk of making this all about Polly, she does moonlight on other radio stations. Here she is being introduced on the BBC over the summer.
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0: Well, I feel we can have a conversation about the word co-host later, but no matter. Congratulations to Alex Forsyth for saying policy and Polly without combining the two. You want to tell us something about going on that show?
5: Well, after they had Danny on the week before, mm-hmm. and they said to me, oh, can we get Sally Morgan's phone number? Because we want to complete the set.
4: And wow. They have contacted me.
0: It's almost so like there's someone else in that set, isn't it?
5: I didn't want to point out, but you know.
0: Ah, mean. So they have contacted
4: they
0: you.
4: They have indeed.
0: Well, yeah. You know, yep. I'll reach expands.
5: Do you want me to send them your number as well?
0: No, it's fine. It's fine. I'm sure they've got my number. We'll have to give you all how to win an election badges to wear when you go on the show. Let's kick off. We're going to start. Well, we're going to talk a little bit later about Zach Polanski standing in the Holborn and St Pancras by-election. We're going to talk about reform as well, because it is, of course, their conference. But let's start by talking about Andy Burnham. He has promised politics done differently. Since we last met, Sally, has he demonstrated a break with the politics that you've been practicing all your life? Is it politics done differently?
4: I think it's politics done differently than it's been done recently. I mean, I think he does politics. I mean, I think what's interesting is he does politics. I mean, he's political to his fingertips, and he's got personality, and he engages with people really well. I don't think he's the only person that's ever done that, but it hasn't been done for a long time.
0: Explain what you mean by he's political to his fingertips, because the impression he likes to give is he's just being human, he's getting on with people, he's talking about real stuff, he's not doing politics.
4: When I say actually I mean that in a good way. I mean, I think it's positive. Mm. He actually really thinks politics matters because it can change lives and it can change the country, and he also is energised by talking to people. I mean, you know, people can mock his trips round the country for the summer, but watching him, it was perfectly obvious to me that he's one of those people who is energised by meeting and talking with people. And that's really important in politics. It's more important, arguably, than it's ever been. But it's, I mean, way back in my time, I can remember days when if Tony Blair was really fed up, actually sending him out campaigning or meeting people was a good thing to do. A, he'd pick something up and he'd come back with an idea. But B, it was just something about that contact that was very important. So I think Andy does that. I also think I can't over exaggerate how different his handling in a good way of his colleagues is. I mean, it's just, it's very, very different. So the mood in the PLP is really different.
0: Polly.
5: I think in a way he's reminded me that politics is sort of not that hard. Mm. You know, lots of running a country is really hard, but some of this is easier than the last lot and their predecessors kind of made it. You know, I worry a lot about, you know, the sort of architecture of the state. How do you make things really happen? And we've been torturing ourselves about that. And, you know, I'm on the board of something called the Future Governance Forum, which is a great think tank that was sort of set up to think about, like, how do you actually make things happen in the modern state? And didn't really do policy specifics, was more about the how than the what. And now I'm starting to have opinions about the what again, because when you look at how Whitehall has mobilised behind something like Number 10 North, is it, you know, they said that they wanted it, they said it really clearly, and people just sort of went out and made it happen. And,
0: yeah,
5: you know,
0: in weeks, in days,
5: somebody got a mock-up of like a door, and it's shiny and there's a logo. And actually, Whitehall's really capable of responding to clarity, right? There's still a huge amount to do. I'm still really interested in the how as well as the what. But there's just been this kind of, actually, you can just say what you want, be clear, insist on it, and people will follow. Lots of them.
0: Danny.
6: Yeah, I mean, obviously his big political advantage at the moment is he hasn't had to say no to very many people. Yeah. And it's one of the reasons why, I mean, I was talking to a Labour MP last night who said to me, you know, he was struck by Andy Burner's performances being about saying yes to a lot of people. Sometimes that actually can be a good thing, because you're sort of removing pointless no's that the system is sort of set up to do. And one of my approaches is always, let's start with yes, and then we'll work away from it if that's not possible. So I think in some ways it's good. But I also met him last night because it was the Bayer Tapestry launch, and I was struck immediately, as I think anyone is, he's a very nice person. And the question is whether or not that is an advantage or not. So clearly it is, in terms of empathy, reaching people, understanding other people, because his niceness is rooted, I think, in a bit of understanding of who he's talking to and what their wavelength is. He's not as intuitive as Tony Blair is, probably also not as capable of sort of adapting himself to the person. So he's probably got more, sort of got one gear more, but he's still got empathy. So that is very strong suit. On the other hand, it may lead him to say yes more often than he should, and he may find saying no too difficult. And that we have yet to discover, and I think could end up being his big weakness, because in politics you have to know what you want, but also that means knowing what you don't want. And if he's going to enter into an argument with Kemi Badenoch, which is which is what he's claiming he wants to do, and which is his only way out of a kind of ding-dong battle, which he doesn't want, then he's got to know what he thinks he's wrong about what she's saying, and therefore what he is against, and what he's going to say no to.
0: So well, I mean, it strikes me so far mainly talking about vibes. And Danny, we're going to come back to vibes in a moment, but last time we were all together in the studio, Danny Burnham, he hadn't been long in office, and you worried he was only offering small tactical moves on the cost of living, beyond the niceness, the charm, the actually getting stuff done, like the sort of, you know, sort of trendy, sort of superficial Number 10 North type doors and stuff. Is there a bigger strategy you can make out of
6: this? Yeah, so I think I also said it was much too early to make a judgment. Mm-hmm. He definitely has got a political idea. Whether it's deliverable or not, it remains to be seen. And whether he's right or not, it remains to be seen. So this idea, we're going to have growth in every postcode. I don't think you're going to get growth in every postcode, but it's certainly correct to observe that Britain has one very productive centre and a lot of other places that are not as productive as they ought to be. It has some of the poorest regions in Europe as well as this incredibly rich one. And he's right in thinking that we might be able to drive growth. I mean, it's a hypothesis, and it may be correct, and it's certainly a policy, which is to try to drive growth by getting power and economic and political outside London. And that is a proper big political idea, and it's accompanied by other things you might need to do to make it work. For example, a written constitution, if you're going to divide policy power in that way. So big, very consequential long-term things, even if they're not quite electorally that salient. But the growth is. So I think he does have a big idea. As yet, his moves towards those have been small and hesitant, but that it's ridiculous to say that in a way, because he hasn't been in power long enough. And he does seem to show intent, and Number 10 in the North is intent, you know, to go down that route.
0: Sadly, the vibes critique, though, is there. It's on the front of some of the papers today, and it's just been given credence, a serious credence, by the Labour chair of the Defence Committee, Tan Desi, when he said at PMQs yesterday that vibes alone won't keep Britain safe. This is what people are going to keep saying.
4: They are going to keep saying it. He's obviously, I mean, Danny's right. You can only run like this for so long, and there's going to have to be some harder decisions. The reason I said that I think it's really important how he's doing politics with colleagues is that I think if you lead people properly, but you involve them and you take them with you, it's easier to make harder. It's easier to bring them through the lobbies for harder decisions. And the thing that I clocked yesterday and a bit the day before, but particularly yesterday, was, and I've heard him a few times now, is on welfare. I mean, he's being very careful to say, look, I'm not going to just do sort of swathing cuts, but he's also very clear that he thinks it's completely unacceptable to have over a million kids, you know, 18 to 24 year olds as NEETs. And if I had to put my finger in the air and think, where's the first significant tough thing that he will do, I think it will be around that. I think the PRP will support him on it.
0: Well, I thought it was so interesting the way he said that yesterday, because I've got so accustomed to people attacking benefit spending from the point of view of the spending, where he was like, look at the social tragedy of all these kids, and which is a much easier sell to the Labour Party, presumably.
4: And in a sense, look, Alan Milburn has set the thing up in his interim report, but and with Andy's support. I mean, you know, it's clear to me that, I mean, instinctively, that's where Andy is too. It will be a way to bring the PLP with you, and that's just about arguing good politics. It doesn't necessarily change the policy very much, but it will be about arguing it in a political way that builds support rather than alienates people.
0: Polly, I'm getting sceptical vibes.
5: Well, I actually think last summer the Labour Party really tried to tell that story around the tragedy of leaving people on the benefit roll. I actually think you go through almost every period of welfare reform, certainly the ones that Ian Duncan Smith led or that I was involved in during the coalition. They always say that. The problem is really getting into the weeds of solutions that aren't cuts. And I think what stalled the benefit reforms last year is that the story, which they were trying to tell, it's really unfair to leave people with health conditions and disabilities abandoned and unemployed when we could help them back to work. But all they were doing was cutting PIP, which is a benefit that goes to people who are in work and out of work and often actually helps people to sustain work. So it's getting the policy that matches that story. It's absolutely critical to address this question around those who are not in education, employment or training. If you look at programmes like, what was it called, Kickstart, which were run during the pandemic, you know, those run to tens of thousands of pounds per person that you are helping. Those are really expensive. And if what we've got is a just drop-off in entry-level jobs because of wider economic factors, you really are, like, fighting upstream. Where are the billions of pounds for doing that if they're not coming from cuts elsewhere? And nothing but that doesn't stop those being controversial.
4: I mean, there's going to have to be.
5: It's going to have to be, right? So all I'm saying is the story is a start, but it doesn't take you away from the hard fiscal decisions.
0: Well, I mean, if the critique is and remains that he's, you know, he's Starmer with better vibes, then what you're talking about is what it takes to put that beyond vibes.
5: Yeah, exactly, which is really difficult. Some of the controversial things that the last government did, including increasing employment rights, day one rights, making it harder to get rid of people if they're not working out or if your kind of circumstances change as a business, and increasing the minimum wage for young people, you know, those are things that put regulatory barriers between young people and jobs. You know, the vibes of this government would be, let's protect young people and pay them lots.
6: Yeah, can I speak up for vibes?
0: Yes.
6: Yeah. Right. So governments have to make very difficult decisions, and the skill of politics is to make them in a way that achieves consent. You're always going to lose some people because you're doing things they don't like, and when you're taking away money from people, they won't like it. It's a bit, the triple lock is a good example of that. It's very, very difficult. But getting the ability, getting it right, getting what the argument is right, being persuasive, and this is one of the things that I'll be interested to see whether he does, creating a group of people around you who will really go out and fight for you. You know, what was really interesting about Clacton, the by-election in Clacton, was that Nigel Farage had lots of people on social media who were like, super pro, yay, he took £5 million from a cryptocurrency billionaire. They didn't care about it at all because they're so invested in what he's doing. I'm talking about this as a political advantage on his part. Yeah. He has got them so invested in what he's trying to do that they will overcome barriers for him, right? When his argument stumbles and it's really difficult and the case is hard to make and maybe he's made errors, they will pull him through. Whether Andy Burnham yet has that, but vibes is part of how you get that.
5: Totally.
0: Yeah. Well, I mean, similar to that, look, we've had an email from Anthony, and he says, why is Burnham even considering a 10-year plan? He likely only has 6 months to make an impression. His budget needs to land in the autumn and we're still facing significant economic headwinds. Why start promising stuff that people won't even register? But I guess they will register.
6: Britain's on the right track, don't turn back. Don't always forget that. You need to be on the track. You don't want to have reached the end of it. He needs to show people what the track is.
5: Yeah.
6: Right. So I think it's interesting that there is some... Philip Cowley, the academic, has done some work on what people think is long term and short term, and people are more short term than 10 years, actually. So he 10 years, I think I would have thought he should be trying to envisage himself in terms of 5 and 6 years, 6 years really, not just a term for parliament, because people can envisage that, they can see it. So 10 years is quite a long time, but he himself can know that he's got a 10 year. It's just in terms of how he explains the case. Because the country definitely does need that long-term thinking.
0: I mean, sadly, they're trying to sort of play down the budget. They're moving the defence announcement to the spending review next spring. At what point does it become a problem and a recognised phenomenon that everything's happening a little bit later?
4: Look, I think it's... I think there's a bit of a drip of that already. And... because they've set an early date for the budget, they can just about get away with it, in my view, on the budget. But look, there is a point at which hard decisions have to be taken. But he's got to spend the time now building the support in order to be able to take the hard decisions.
0: Right. Okay. Yes. I mean, it's vibes, but vibes plus.
4: It's vibes plus.
0: Vibes plus. Look, in a moment, we're going to talk about the looming by-election triggered by Keir Starmer's departure. Can the Greens take the seat from Labour? That's still to come on How to Win an Election.

0: first, let's get a news update from James Kitchen.
1: Thank you, Hugo. Good morning. The Green Party leader Zach Polanski's announced he intends to stand in the by-election triggered by Sir Keir Starmer's resignation as an MP. Labour's held Holborn and St Pancras in London since the seat was created in 1983. Kemi Badenoch is laying out plans aimed at saving £10 billion a year to put towards defence spending. The Conservative leader's expected to tell Andy Burnham that sweeping welfare cuts and scrapping the Chagos Islands deal would boost spending to 3% of GDP by 2030. The French president's heading to Downing Street for talks with the Prime Minister about small boat crossings in the Channel. 45 more police officers are joining efforts to crack down on smugglers using so-called mega dinghies. Stefan Boscher is the Times' politics newsletter editor.
2: There is a position here where the government does need to find something beyond just law enforcement. There does need to be a deterrent, which is something which I think the Tories said for a long time. And I think even Labour Prime Ministers, whether it's Keir Starmer or Andy Burnham privately, they do admit it's just how that looks in the future.
1: More than a quarter of young people who are not in education, employment or training are living at home without claiming benefits. According to the Institute for Fiscal Studies, 300,000 so-called hidden NEETs are relying on family support, with more than half holding a degree. B&Q is among hundreds of firms the government's named in shame for not paying their staff the national minimum wage. The DIY giant says it was unintentional and has repaid the workers affected. For a news bulletin when you want it, search for the Times Radio News Briefing on any podcast platform.
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0: Welcome back to How to Win an Election with Sally, Polly, Danny and some other guy who isn't invited onto political discussion programmes, at least recently. Scott gets in touch from Virginia in the USA. He says, please put a sock in that confounded trumpet. Despicable and awful tinny wine. Scott, if we put a sock inside the trumpet, it'll just sound like a jazz trumpet and I'm not sure you'll like it more. Look, let us talk now about, well, we love a by-election on this show. So thanks to Keir Starmer for performing one final U-turn and announcing he will leave the Commons after all, triggering a contest in Holborn and St Pancras in London. It's become a much bigger test for Andy Burnham's Labour Party with the news that Zach Polanski wants to be the Green Party candidate. Sally, is this a big test for Burnham, for Labour?
1: I think it's a bigger test for the Greens, actually. I'm not even sure Zach's... I mean, reading the stuff overnight, I'm not sure Zach's going to get the nomination from the Greens. I mean, they seem to be in disarray. Of course, look, is this welcome? No, it's not. I mean, it's a challenging seat for Labour, but it's a real test for Andy Burnham's Labour Party, if you like. But I would be pretty confident about it. So I think actually the big losers in this, if the Greens don't take this, mm-hmm. I think they're in trouble.
0: Why would you be confident?
1: Because I think at the moment there's evidence that the part of the soft green vote.

0: and support someone like Andrew Feinstein.
1: But who challenged Keir Starmer last time and did very well.
0: Yes. So, but let's assume that it is Zach Polanski. I think the truth is, whatever the demographics, and of course Labour should win that seat. I need to study a bit more where Labour's vote was. Is that vote, because there's a lot of council housing, and maybe Frank Dobson's vote didn't actually come mainly from people buying sort of expensive houses near town, but actually being kind of left-wing. It may come from working-class people living in the council estates, and if it does, then it'd hold more of that than, you know, against Zach Polanski than you might imagine.
1: Well, so Emily Thornbury has been tweeting this morning, saying people are being deeply unfair to Zach Polanski, suggesting he has no particular connection with Camden, because she points out he has tried to win in Camden before, because he stood as a Lib Dem council candidate for St Pancras and Somerstown in 2015 in a by-election during the coalition period for Camden London Borough Council, and he won 96 votes and lost to Labour. Polly, the Greens have lost a bit of momentum since Gorton and Denton. Why do you think that's happened, and is this a chance for them to get it back?
2: I mean, they have, and that is partly because there just has been this shift to a more dynamic, but also, in simplistic terms, a more kind of left-wing, progressive Andy Burnham vote. What we saw in Makerfield and in Gorton and Denton was a sort of uniting against the right story, actually. Again, obviously, being Gorton and Denton behind the Greens and in Makerfield behind Labour. And then the challenge in Oban St Pancras is there just isn't there's not enough of a vote there to be uniting against. It really is much more of a sort of two-horse race between left and further left. But the national picture, that's, I think, the main reason why the heat has gone off Zach Polanski. They didn't win this seat. It's not as simple cephalogically as just counting up the council wards, but if you do that, they didn't win. So Labour ought to be able to hold this. My office is in St Pancras and Somerstown, so I know it very well, and it does have a lot of, considering how close it is to two major international stations, a lot of council housing.
0: That's right. And that is where, that is where Frank Dobson, famously, who himself lived in a council house, that's where he had his vote and his base. Yeah. So it's quite possible that that they would hold it from that, because reform that doesn't appeal to that sort of council house tenant, even though it might do in the north.
3: I mean, Polanski, though, I mean, if having put himself out there and essentially said, I'd like to be the candidate, if they don't choose him, I don't know where that leads.
2: I think they probably will.
0: But he probably will, but it's not certain.
1: I make the argument in the Times Daily that he couldn't possibly have not.
3: No, I agree with you.
1: He'd have looked like a joke. I mean, does anyone disagree with that?
0: No, but I think to be fair to him, your logic was, open and shut, actually. And when I read it, I thought, well, he'll have to. You're right. Yeah. And I think to be fair to him, he has done the right thing with all the risks that are attendant on.
1: Yeah.
2: But I think it really does matter who Labour choose. This is going to be a high profile by-election. It's very easy for the lobby to go there because it's in Holborn and St Pancras in central London. So it will be high profile, and there will be a lot of kind of concentrating on who they choose. They might choose somebody who is just local and therefore a sort of a bit of a blank canvas in terms of which particular Labour tribe they sit in.
1: Yeah.
0: Can I observe one thing, which is that Zia Yusuf, the Home Affairs spokesman of Reform, observed that Labour might choose someone who was born in Somalia. He said that, do we not see what's going on here, which presumably he means, the sort of British people are being replaced. That is an interesting thing for Reform to say, because their Nigel Farage's position is, if you are citizen of this country, you're part of this country and you're British. And it is Restore's position that if you were born in Somalia, there's something to be said that you're not really British. And that actually is a dispute. So I was really interested that he said that, and I wonder what Nigel Farage thinks of that comment.
1: He was talking about Asagak Abdi Wali, who's there. She's a councillor there at the moment. We're going to talk about Reform explicitly in a moment. Just sort of on a little bit more on this. Firstly, on the Greens, it was only in March. And again, I read about this morning, but it was only in March that Zach Polanski was saying things like, we're here to replace you to Labour, and the future of British politics is the Greens versus Reform. And at the time, Danny, at the time he sounded wrong, but he didn't sound...

0: mad. It didn't sound like mad hubris. And this was only in March, and it sounds very different now. And is that all Andy Burnham?
1: By the way, at the moment it does.
0: Yeah.
1: But who's to know where we can? So we haven't seen yet what happens when Andy Burnham begins to say no to things, when his full position is revealed, and also when this by-election happens. So there's clearly a threat to part of the Labour vote. But in the same way that reform has kind of split and limited the right, and also taken some votes from Labour, right? It can never be what the Conservative Party was, because there's lots of people who just won't vote reform who will vote Conservative. The same way the Greens can't replace the Labour Party. But what they can do is take a significant part of the Labour support, and it's a particularly a time when reform is appealing to another part that was existentially threatening to the Labour Party. But it wouldn't have been the Greens replacing the Labour Party, actually. And I think they would... The Greens, if it was were the main party of the left, would do exactly what Jeremy Corbyn did in 2019, which is continually lose to the right.
0: So Burnham, he's made such a point of being the not London Prime Minister. You know, he comes down to London and has to put on his London clothes, because in London we all dress like Jacob Rees-Mogg, famously. Do you think he might come to regret that, Polly, within this by-election? The fact that he's got to fight a by-election in London, it's a very easy way to attack him, to say, but you hate it here.
2: It is, but it's quite hard for the Green Party to be the ones saying, "Yeah, we do love London." I mean, they can't. So, how do you turn "Stand Up for London" into the campaign narrative if it's Greens versus Labour? It just becomes quite difficult. But yeah, I mean, in a way, it's a useful sort of. If they lose, the Labour Party will say, "Shucks, we're so determined to take money and power away from those North London Islington types."
0: Yep, sure.
2: That I'm afraid that we can't win in Islington anymore. We don't mind, which is of course nonsense in all sorts of ways. But it is really difficult to. Frankly, run the country without the enormous wealth and contribution that London makes, which props up all of the other parts of the country. And you need to correct that, but you can't do that by killing off the golden goose.
3: They won't run, I wouldn't have thought, a by-election that's about London. Others may try and do it, but they'll be mad if they do that. So they'll have to focus on the fact this is local, this is people, and Andy will have to do work. It'll all have to be about the local people.
1: Zach Polanski will also have to do a lot of kind of local appeal.
3: Yeah.
1: And that's harder than it looks. So the reason Jeremy Corbyn, I thought it was likely that he would win his seat back, and he did, was because he has got this... He doesn't spend time in Parliament. Yeah. He's basically on a kind of... march in favour of Salvador Allende, or he's in his constituency.
0: I posture his constituency going to the tube very often. I mean, the number of times I've seen Jeremy Corbyn as I walk the Finsbury Park tube is astonishing.
1: Yeah,
0: yeah, he's around,
1: and it's impressive I'm not that surprised it was rewarded. But so Zach Polanski can't bring that to that constituency, and that obviously means he doesn't start in the same place as other left campaigns.
0: We're going to talk about reform in just a moment. Before we do, because this kind of leads us on to that, Danny, do you think Polanski actually wants to be in the Commons? Would he thrive in the Commons? Does it fit his politics now to be in the Commons? It's not necessarily done a lot of favours for Nigel Farage.
1: Yeah, I mean, I think we're getting to a point where lots of the political leaders, Andy Burnham, Zach Polanski, Nigel Farage, don't like the Commons and don't feel comfortable with it, which may be a question about the Commons rather than about each of those. So, you know, I would... I became adept at helping people to write speeches that worked in the Commons, but it's quite restrictive, and I never liked the format a lot. So I understand it's not very conducive to the sort of conversations that you really want to have and which are rewarded, which you can... At the sort of bad end, you can be reflected in social media, but in the good end, can be reflected in quite constructive conversations. So I think this is an issue about the Commons rather than Zach Polanski, oddly enough.
2: Which is why, of course, we should move it to Manchester and have a big reset.
1: Well, I think there's a case for that. Merely moving it won't.
2: No, of course not. But if you create a new environment and a new context that offers you the opportunity to reset the discourse. I have always hated the House of Commons. Dreadful place.
0: Move it to Manchester. Fill it only with babies. That would work. Look, we'll be back in a moment. We are going to talk about Reform UK. We're going to talk about their conference and whether Nigel Farage can put a difficult summer behind him when we come back with a bit more How to Win an Election.
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0: Welcome back to How to Win an Election. We were talking about Zach Polanski's chances in Holborn and St Pancras. Danny, you had one more thing you wanted to say.
1: Just to add that it's quite a risk for Zach Polanski, not just that he doesn't get selected, but that if he does get selected, he could, one of the possibilities is he falls flat on his face. Of course, he could become the MP, revive the whole Green momentum, definitely worth the risk, and if he didn't run, you know, it would be kind of over in itself. But it's definitely possible that he runs, becomes the target, stumbles over it, and during the course of the campaign is finished at the end of it. That is definitely a possibility.
0: Okay, let's talk now about Reform UK, because Nigel Farage is back in the Commons after the Clacton by-election, and they're gathering for their conference in Birmingham after what's been a bit of a bruising summer, perhaps. Sally, new job for you. You're now the political director of Reform. People will be surprised, but politics is a journey. How would you advise the party to approach the coming days and weeks?
3: Well, I advise them first of all to stop fighting amongst each other. You know, I mean, the constant jiggling for position, I think, is a real problem for them. So, if Farage has got to decide, hasn't he, whether he's serious about staying? I mean, it feels to me slightly he hasn't made that decision. If he's serious and he intends to lead them into the next election, then he's got to start saying I'm the leader, and he's got to start deciding where he wants to, you know, where he wants to position Reform needs to be where it is. Mm. And at the moment, it's not clear. They're playing, you know, there's different policies and headlines coming out all the time. It's a mess.
0: So you can really see a scenario. I'm not asking you as political director of Reform.
3: No, thank you.
0: In a private capacity, you can really see a scenario where Farage, in fact, doesn't lead Reform into the next election.
3: I'm just not sure he wants it. I don't know the man. There's just a bit of me. I'm not convinced that he's sure he wants to do that. I almost feel he feels I've got a responsibility to do this. But does he really want it? Does he? I mean, part of him wants to live a good life and earn a lot of money, I think, and just live differently, and also be in the States and just be on social media and you know, be around the place, but not doing the hard grind. So I'm just not sure.
0: Danny, he must want it. He'd look ludicrous, yeah, after all that and all this. To sort of stroll away whistling now?
1: I stumbled when I was looking at that Sunak at 10 book by Anthony Seldon into Farage's statement when he came back during the election campaign, which is, I'm here not just for now, but for the next 5 years, is what he said. Obviously, I don't think he had meant that into exactly like it sounds, but that's all he's committed himself to. So I think it is possible that he'll end up doing that. The thing is, Sally's completely right. There are basically two trends in reform. One is to move nearer to restore, to get the core vote back, to go in on British people, you know, just like Zia Youssef's tweet, British people can't be born somewhere else. Maybe they can't even be the children of people who are born somewhere else.
0: A bit awkward for Zia Youssef in that case.
1: Yes, yeah. I know, but this is the route down which she's gone. Yeah. Or the sort of solution that Farage appears to favour, which is to be a broader party that's trying to kill off the Tories. The problem is they, however much the Tories have got problems, they haven't killed off the Tories, and the local elections were a failure for that reason, and therefore that strategy has sort of been damaged. And Farage his leadership is definitely waning. Even if he's still, obviously, they're hugely their strongest asset and a very, very accomplished performer. So if he does come back as campaigning may do, it'll be very potent. But he is definitely allowing the leadership of the party to be done by other people.
0: Yeah. He has been asked about the idea that he looks ratty and aggrieved of late, and he does, and he says he's going to go back to politics with a smile. I guess it's the vibes, isn't it, Polly?
2: It is. There is always this hint with Farage that we should be grateful.
3: Yeah, yeah.
2: Because he could be doing something else and earning way loads of money. Of course, he's still...
0: He's doing that as well.
2: He's earned way more money than I ever will in my lifetime. Yeah. And again, that's fine. But it's okay to want to earn money. But the sort of vagaries of public life actually mean that you probably aren't going to make that much money, and in the end that's a choice. I think he wants, it's why this £5 million, it's why he took it, I think, and why he feels chippy about being investigated for it. And I can imagine that if the sort of screws turn on him through this investigation, there will be a part of him that's just like, why am I even bothering?
3: Yeah.
2: I think he does not want to be the Prime Minister. I think he wants to have been the Prime Minister to stick it to the Conservative Party, who he continues to hate. And also, having been the Prime Minister is a good way to, you know, get more money per speaking gig, and unless you're Liz Truss, get on lots of American TV outlets. So that, and in the end, because that's his motivation, I can see him wavering.
0: So there is policy as well. They want this conference to show that they're going to get things done. So they've said they're focusing on the first 100 days in government. They say they'll cut £100 billion in the first 100 days, a mere billion a day, and that cabinet ministers would get the sack if they haven't delivered by day 100. Do you like these policies?
2: I do not like these policies. And let's, you know, absolutely fanciful, right? Like, you just can't do it unless what you're willing to do is like tear up contract law, as we saw with, you know, Doge in the US. They not only did they massively underdeliver against the targets, they also then got into lots of like legal messes. And, you know, contract law is one of those traditionally British things that reform are supposed to be in favour of. You know, actually, the UK's kind of legal prowess and, you know, the evolution of our legal system, which holds sway as models all around the world in all sorts of ways, something we really should be proud of as a nation. It's a massive asset. If you just say, I know we promised £1 billion to this infrastructure provider and, with things like, so we have contracts for difference in the energy system, right, which have underpinned the build out of wind turbines. You can say you're now against wind turbines, you can cancel the future ones, you can't cancel the old ones. And so it just proves that they are not serious.
0: But Danny, as politics rather than policy, they know that people are sick of you know, parties that promise and don't deliver. So making a pledge to deliver, pledge.
1: This is a policy that can only be believed by people who sincerely want to believe it. And there are people. I talked earlier about people having that sort of core, Nigel Farage, people believing it was a sort of good thing that he took all this money, or that he had done nothing wrong whatsoever. And you need those kind of people, but they're quite limiting. And I think there will be people who will go out on social media now and go, definitely brilliant idea, but I think most voters won't. So it's one of those things that will increase the enthusiasm of the people who might vote for you anyway. And by the way, that can lift your opinion polling, because much of that's on likelihood to vote, but it doesn't...
2: I wonder how it works within the party, though, because, you know, more and more reform people have taken over councils, driven by a sincere belief that all of the money was being spent on diversity officers. Yes. They sack all the diversity officers, they've saved 150 grand, and then they're like, well, where's the rest of the 50 million I promised? And it's not there. So I wonder, even within the party, whether they start become cynical.
0: Well, look, this being a how to win an election, we can, in fact, talk about another by-election, this one for Dover District Council. Because it had been expected Reform would win, having won big across Kent last year, but the Green candidate won by 34 votes, apparently because Restore Britain split Reform's vote. This is a real problem, is it not?
1: Yeah, because although it's 3% across the country, it is concentrated. I think that Restore is quite a sinister force. And I only think that because they think I am, right? They would...
0: Who do
1: deport,
0: I agree with?
1: because they would deport people like me. Certainly that's the view of quite a number of their members, and the obvious implication of some of their spokesman's statements. I don't want it to be the case that Restore is sort of a serious force, but that shouldn't mean that we don't acknowledge that in places where Reform is strong, they are a serious force. And of course, that's exactly where they're hoping to win. So it's definitely a problem for them. Mm-hmm. Because obviously, 4%, 5%, 6% isn't a lot, but if you're a party that's only getting 23%, 24%, it's serious.
3: And I mean, Rupert Lowe just seems utterly obsessed with Nigel Farage, loathes him, doesn't he? I mean, he has one mission, which is to destroy
1: Farage. I can understand how both of them feel about each other. As a person, I find Nigel Farage a more attractive personality, which isn't, like a very high bar, they clearly try to do in Rupert Lowe, which seemed to me Zia Youssef's doing. Another fine mess he got.
0: Polly, Rupert Lowe, Nigel Farage, Danny Finkelstein. Marry, avoid. Never mind. I think we should probably leave it there. Thanks very much indeed to the team today. Mike sent us a message saying, Sally, Polly, Danny, Hugo and Andy, we have the cast for a new Famous Five novel there. Thank you, Mike. Do keep sending your messages and your emails to howtowin@thetimes.co.uk. We'll be back next week with a bit more How to Win an Election. And coming up in the next hour, Reform UK's party conference kicks off today, but not all parts of the media are welcome. I'll speak to a veteran journalist whose application was rejected. And is just one more game turning into an hour-long battle in your house? We're talking gaming boundaries and when parents should start to worry with clinical psychologist Dr. Tara Porter.

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2: Thank you, Hugo. Good morning. The Green Party leader Zach Polanski's announced he intends to stand in the by-election triggered by Sir Keir Starmer's resignation as an MP. Labour's held Holborn and St Pancras in London since the seat was created in 1983. But the Times' political editor Stephen Swinford says Polanski has a chance of winning with Labour's majority reduced at the last election.
3: It all hinges on whether the left-wing parties other than Labour can unite. But it's a great contest. It's one of those really fascinating parliamentary moments because it's a test of Andy Burnham. Andy Burnham's whole pitch is, I can win over all the progressive left. I can win over those Green voters, those Lib Dem voters. I can pull everyone together. So this is a test of that. Can he win over those people? And then Zach Polanski is literally putting himself on the line here. Is he still a populist force on the left?
2: The chair of the Defence Select Committee has told Times Radio Britain needs to wake up to the threats it faces. Tan Desi's intervention comes as Kemi Badenoch announces a Conservative government would cut billions from the welfare budget to fund higher defence spending. During yesterday's PMQs, the Labour MP warned Andy Burnham vibes alone would not be enough. Speaking to Times Radio Breakfast, Mr Desi said the UK's European allies are leaving Britain behind.
4: They recognise the threat, they acknowledge it, and then they are making investments. I'll give you one example. Germany, they are renowned for their fiscal prudence. They have relaxed their fiscal rules just for defence. The acceleration in their defence spending means that within 4 years, starting from a low base, but they will end up spending more than the UK and France put together.
2: Andy Burnham says he's confident of meeting NATO targets and insists there's no problem with his party's commitment to defence. The Prime Minister's warned against complacency over the falling number of small boat crossings as more British and French police are deployed to disrupt so-called mega dinghies. Smugglers are increasingly turning to larger vessels to make fewer journeys. More than 1,050 officers will now patrol the beaches of northern France. The Tories have called the plans a joke. But speaking to Times Radio, the asylum minister, Anna Turley, insisted police have strong powers to arrest smugglers driving boats.
5: I've seen videos of people try to disguise themselves, changing their clothes, changing headgear, putting babies on their lap to try and pretend they're not the guys steering the boat. We are monitoring them. We have these drones with highly sophisticated cameras. And I've seen that they are identifying people from before we even engage with those boats on the waters, and we are following those individuals. They are getting arrested.
2: A car tax conviction against the London mayor has been formally withdrawn in court. Sadiq Khan's team had argued he didn't own the 24-year-old Nissan Micra the allegations relate to and claimed he'd been scammed. The DVLA asked for a review. More than a quarter of young people who are not in education, employment or training are living at home without claiming benefits. According to the Institute for Fiscal Studies, 300,000 so-called hidden neets are relying on family support, with more than half holding a degree. The former Labour Minister, Alan Milburn, says too many are falling through the gaps, with his review of the youth unemployment crisis due next month. For a news bulletin, when you want it, search for the Times Radio News Briefing on the Times Radio app.
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1: Hello, Hugo Rifkind here. Just coming up for 4 minutes past 11. Thanks very much indeed for being with me this morning. Reform UK begins its annual conference in Birmingham today, with business and finance as the focus of the first day. Deputy Leader Richard Tice is giving a keynote address today outlining the party programme for the economy. And he spoke to Times Radio a little bit earlier.
7: The country is broken. Britain's broken. It needs fixing. And our message is it needs fixing by people with a track record of success in business, in making things happen, getting stuff done. As opposed to currently, we've got a Prime Minister that, frankly, has been a politician since he was in nappies, and says he needs 10 years to sort things out. The country doesn't want to wait 10 years. We want action.
1: Well, Reform have a much stronger presence across UK politics than they did a year ago. More MPs at Westminster and more representatives in the devolved parliaments, and certainly a bigger presence in local government. That means the party is likely to face more media scrutiny than ever before. But it seems not all parts of the media are welcome. A number of journalists have had their applications to attend the conference rejected, in some cases after publishing reporting critical of the party. One such journalist who has been excluded from the conference is the journalist Michael Crick, who joins us now. Hello, Michael.
8: Good morning.
1: So, look, Michael, you were rejected, then accepted, then rejected again. It's like the Hokey Cokey. What happened?
8: It's a complete farce. Well, I got an email on Tuesday evening saying your application's been rejected. I was a bit surprised, actually, because I assumed my application had sailed through and they'd want all the journalists they could get. Anyway, I just thought, oh, it's one of those things that would give me a bit of extra time. And then suddenly at noon yesterday, the following morning, I got an email from Reform saying that they were welcoming me to the conference and looking forward to seeing me there. And I said, oh, good, right, OK, well, I'll work out when I'm going to go now then. And then 2 hours later, about 2 o'clock, I got another copy of the original email rejecting me. So there we are. I mean, it's happened to, I think, about 8 journalists now, according to a Twitter handle called Reform Exposed. And I mean, most important, they've rejected Anna Isaac, the city editor of The Guardian, who was the woman who first revealed in April the £5 million gift given by cryptocurrency billionaire Christopher Harborne to Nigel Farage before the 2024 general election. So obviously Reform are a bit miffed about that. But I mean, the worrying thing is this is, you know, it's rather authoritarian. There's long been a tradition that journalists go to party conferences, whether they're sympathetic or not to the party involved, and it's all part of the cut and thrust of politics. And, you know, they ask difficult questions from time to time. Labour actually tried to ban a few journalists at their conference last year. I think in the end there was an outcry and they changed their mind on most of them. But I worry whether Reform are adopting the tactics of Donald Trump, who, of course, has banned journalists from the White House for offences such as insisting on carrying on calling it the Gulf of Mexico rather than the Gulf of America, which he'd prefer. And much more serious, Trump has been suing big media networks, news networks like CBS and ABC, and they've been sort of forced to cough up $15 million each for his presidential library out of fear that Trump will use his power, the power of the presidency, to harm their businesses. So there are worrying issues here.
1: Were you given any reasons for their decision at all, Michael? Is there any sort of appeals process, any discussion, or is it just a flat no?
8: No reasons given to me, but apparently a Reform spokesperson told The Guardian that I was a minor figure, as was one of the other people banned, a guy called Peter Gagan, who's done lots of work on Farage's and finances and the finance of his political parties, and also who tweeted recently that Isabel Oakeshott had said a couple of years ago that Christopher Harborne is untrustworthy. Well, Isabel Oakeshott, who of course is a journalist, but is also the girlfriend of Richard Tice, the deputy leader of Reform. So all rather embarrassing for Oakeshott and Tice. And I mean, you know, most of the people on the list are sort of troublemakers, really, who are, you know, ask difficult questions. But, you know, I'm not 100% hostile to Reform by any means. I think a Reform government would be a disaster, but I've actually been quite positive about them in some respects. Well, look, and in particular, you know, for example, I've said that they should be allowed to have places in the House of Lords, and that it's outrageous that the mainstream parties have been blocking them from being appointed to the House of Lords. It seems to me now Reform have got 20-25% of the vote. They should be, their support should be reflected in the House of Lords, but I'm in a minority on that, and so are Reform.
1: And Michael, there'll be some people who think this is just a sort of a silly and quite petty story, but I suppose the real issue here is that there will be political reporters, perhaps like much younger political reporters, who are beginning their careers, who will think to themselves, my job is undoable if I don't get to go to things like Reform press conferences and Reform Party conferences, and if I'm going to criticise the party, I will not get to do that, and thus I will pull my punches. That's why they do this stuff, isn't it?
8: Yeah, I mean, it doesn't worry me. I'm not going to pull my punches by any means. And I, if I don't go to the Reform Conference, it's not the end of the world for me. But yeah, you're exactly right. Young reporters may feel differently, and institutions may feel differently. And given what Farage has been saying recently about the BBC and how it needs to be slimmed down and how it's been, has been biased for a very long time, one worries whether the BBC will feel institutionally under pressure. In other words, are they acting like a bunch of bullies and intimidating journalists and pushing journalists to operate in a certain way, to tone down their questions and their criticism? So that is the issue at stake here. Now, I mean, other parties do pretty bad things as well. Let's face it.
1: Michael,
8: had an awful reputation for bullying journalists.
1: We have a response from Reform, even if they haven't been good enough to give you one. A party spokesman said, Reform UK accepted 950 of about 1,000 media applications from a variety of outlets, including the entire Guardian lobby team. Mr. Crick works for a university, so doesn't qualify for a media pass. Discuss.
8: Well, that's not really true. I don't work for a university. I briefly teamed up with Hull University for a Twitter feed I do about the selection of parliamentary candidates. But I think that relationship's now come to an end. So it's not true to say I work for a university. I've been on the board of a couple of universities, but again, that's no longer the case. And in any case, why is working for a university an offence? I've always felt there's a very anti-academic aspect to Farage parties. They don't like people who went to universities. Well, as that's getting on for half the population these days, that could cause them a few problems.
1: Michael Crick, thanks for your time, and do enjoy your week off. Thank you, Michael. Just to let you know, Kate Borsay will be broadcasting live from Reform Conference in Birmingham with guests including the former Conservative Chancellor Nadeem Zahawi and also the long-term financial backer of Nigel Farage, Aaron Banks. Tune in tonight from 7 p.m. for that. Now, for many parents, it's the familiar battle. Just one more game turns into another hour, bedtime gets pushed back, and eventually someone loses their temper. But when is gaming simply something children love doing, and when should parents start to worry? Well, the clinical psychologist and author, Dr. Tara Porter, has seen firsthand what problematic gaming can look like for young people and their families, and she joins us now. Tara, good morning.
9: Good morning.
1: So look, when does gaming go from being a normal part of childhood to something parents should genuinely worry about?
9: Well, I think you touched upon some of the places where you should start worrying about it in your introduction. When it becomes a significant source of conflict, when it gets in the way of things that we know to be good for children, like sleep or eating, and when it interrupts normal life to a significant degree. I think those are some of the warning signs that you need to start worrying about it.
1: You see this in your clinic. What does problematic gaming actually look like in a family's day-to-day life? What impact does it have?
9: I think because of the age of people I work with, I mainly work with adolescents, and I guess what I see is it contributing to a kind of picture where kids have gradually withdrawn from life and they're not engaging in their studies or work and using it as a crutch for some of the problems that they're having, they're avoiding real life, I guess. So I guess I see it like that. As a mother, I know that it can cause significant conflict in family life as well.
1: So you talk about children getting a sense of competence, connection and autonomy from gaming. Well, why do these things make their virtual world so appealing? And is there anything adults could do to try and give them those sensations, those kind of rewarding sensations outside the gaming world?
9: Yeah, that comes from self-determination theory, which is a really powerful psychological theory, which has lots of research backing it up. And I guess what I was talking about in the article, I mean, gaming is fun. That's the primary thing that kids get from it. But also what I see in clinic when it becomes problematic is that, kids haven't had a sense of competence, relatedness or autonomy in their real life. They're not doing that well in school, they're under a lot of pressure in achieving academic goals, or they're not getting on with their family. And so they can retreat to the online world where, in a sense, it's simpler. It matters to them, but it's a simpler world where they can get those. These are seen as core psychological needs, those three things, competence, autonomy and relatedness, and that, as humans, we're sort of seeking them. So they can get those core needs met in the online world. really easily and not need to leave their bedrooms, which I think is different from a generation ago, you know, that the people, if they wanted to get those needs met, they had to kind of get out of bed and walk down the street to their mate's house and knock on the door and all those sorts of things. But now they can get those needs from being online all the time.
1: I mean, linked to that, beyond the fact that kids often like it, is there a plus side to gaming? I mean, because some parents, I'm sure parents of younger kids will be thinking, well, I'm just not going to have this stuff in my house. You know, there will never be a console, however old my kids get. They just won't do it. But do kids actually get something out of this that is worth preserving?
9: I mean, that's a difficult question. I mean, you'll probably need to ask somebody else that question because I see it when it's problematic. Obviously, I'm a psychologist. I mean, I think when, as a mother, if I speak about it, you know, when my kids first started with Minecraft, you kind of think it's a bit like Lego and you think, oh my goodness, they're getting good spatial awareness. And somehow it's like Lego, but with a sort of really addictive nature, isn't it? And so, and then it kind of... It progresses, they wear you down, getting the next level of game, online games, and then different games and all those sorts of things. So you sort of kid yourself, I think, as a parent. You think, oh yeah, they're getting something really important here, spatial awareness, they're going to be a pilot or something, you know, you can see it in your three-year-old. But I think there are lots of negatives that you have to be aware of. I'm sure there's lots of people from the gaming industry who will come on and talk about the positives for you.
1: I'm sure. Look, finally then, Tara, you use the phrase firm and kind when it comes to setting boundaries. Tell us what you mean by that.
9: Yeah, well, I mean, this is one of the three tenets that I've written about in my new book, Good Enough Parenting. And it's about an authoritative style of parenting, firm and kind, I call it, because authoritative is a word which gets confused a lot with authoritarian, I think. So it's just about having those consistent boundaries, setting down the rules, negotiating the rules with older children, but then being, you know, keeping a light heart with it and expecting children to break those boundaries and thinking about how you enforce them and not expecting and holding a level of kindness about it when you tell them for the third time that they need to get off. That's the ideal standard, I would say. But one of my other tenets is that you only have to be good enough. And I know lots of parents, including myself, often struggle to be firm and kind consistently.
1: Well, speaking of which, Dr. Tara Porter's book, Good Enough Parenting, is available to order. Just go to timesbookshop.co.uk and there's a special discount available for Times Plus members. You're listening to Hugo Rifkin here on Times Radio. I'm with you till 1. Fee Glover is on from 2 and joins me now.
10: Hello, Hugo. How are you?
1: I'm good.
10: Yeah, good.
1: You say that like you didn't know. Fee Glover on from 2, you're looking at me like, am I? What am I doing here?
10: Is it me?
1: This is not me. My beautiful house.
10: I'm sorry. I will go again with enthusiasm.
1: Fee Glover's on from 2.
10: Thank you.
1: What
10: yes,
1: have you got for us, Fee?
10: With conviction. We're live at the Reform Conference with Ben Clatworthy. Just Stop Oil. They've been protesting this week. In fact, Westminster ground to a halt, didn't it? Because they had a lie-down protest outside the Houses of Parliament. We're going to talk to one of the protesters. Do we really need to get behind the latest campaign to save Vickers? Scott Bryan is our guest after 3:30. He's got a memoir called Out Now, which is a very personal account of growing up in this country as a gay person and not really seeing yourself on television at all. He is a man with a fabulous turn of phrase. So the book is thoroughly entertaining. It's deeply personal and it really does make you think as well. And after 3 o'clock, I'm sure many of our listeners are across the case of Joshua Wong, who faces life in prison after pleading guilty to foreign collusion in Hong Kong. He made that plea in the hope of a reduced sentence. He has been peacefully protesting for democracy in Hong Kong since he was a teenager, and we're going to talk to a friend of his. So that is with me. I am here from 2 o'clock. I've got it fixed in my brain now, but I thank you for that, and I hope everyone can join me.
1: One more question. What are we saving Vickers from? What's the predator?
10: It's apathy.
1: Right. Oh, isn't it always?
10: Yes.
1: That is all with Fee from 2. This is Hugo Rifkin here on Times Radio. Look, there's still time to get in touch and play Times Radio's daily quiz. Can you get to number 10? 10 questions for 10 jobs in my cabinet. Make it all the way. Become PM. You win a branded DAB radio. Yesterday, it was the turn of Angie from Bath. She got stuck on the question to become Transport Secretary. Where did Wallace and Gromit travel to in the film A Grand Day Out in order to get, this is the clue, more cheese?
11: Gosh, Wensleydale.
12: That's just totally wrong. It's just like wrong.
1: No. Apparently it was the moon. They went to the moon because the moon is, of course, made of cheese, mad people think. Come and have a go. I'd love you to depose our current Prime Minister, Lorien Fores. Been there a while now, Laurie. My vast production team are waiting by the phones. 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My columnists are up next. Among other things, we'll be asking whether the government really have cut small boat crossings. This is Hugo Rifkin here on Times Radio.
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1: Hello, I'm Hugo Rifkin, and now we're going to be unpacking the politics of the day, from Andy Burnham's vibes to Zach Polanski's Now or Never moment, and why the US president has been talking about the Antichrist. And with me today, neither of whom I hope bear the mark of the beast, it is the Sunday Times deputy political editor, Laura Spirit. Hello, Laura.
17: Hi, Hugo.
1: How are you?
17: I'm good. How are you?
1: You're smiling as if perhaps you do make some bear the mark of the beast. No? No, I'm going to assume
17: not.
1: You don't.
17: I'm not feeling like that today.
1: And the entirely godly and holy Times columnist, Sarah Dysham. Hello, Sarah.
18: Hello.
1: How are you?
18: I am feeling prayerful and full of good spirit.
1: Well, that's all for the best. And if not, there's always garlic. Look, let's start with small boat crossings. Andy Burnham and Emmanuel Macron are meeting today in Number 10 after visiting the Bayeux Tapestry at the British Museum last night. The main topic of conversation will be small boats. France has agreed to deploy what is being described as a surge team of police officers to the beaches of Normandy. They will focus on stopping smugglers launching what are described as mega dinghies filled with migrants trying to cross the channel. Laura, what's actually happening here? Have they really cut small boat crossings or not? Because you keep hearing, well, there's fewer boats, but there's more people in the boats, or there's more boats, but there's fewer people in the boats. It's been the weather, it's not been the weather. What's actually going on?
17: Yeah, I mean, they literally have. So in the year to July, there were 43% fewer arrivals, 49% fewer boats compared with the year before.
1: But the fewer people as well as fewer boats?
17: Well, obviously we're seeing this rise in so-called mega dinghies, which is actually in part a response to the fact that a number of these measures introduced by Shabana Mahmood, the Home Secretary, have been genuinely very effective. Mm. And it's not just that, but it's also, I think, crucially, the decision that Yvette Cooper had made to scrap the family reunification scheme, for example, those other deterrent changes that we're hearing from Mahmood that she wants to get through. So, you know, changes to indefinite leave to remain, for example, all of which has actually genuinely made it less easy and less appealing to come to the UK. Now, I think the crucial thing is that they're not there yet. And insofar as we have seen images over the summer of those, you know, so-called mega dinghies, which people have found very alarming, this is still a very tangible and important political problem for the government. But the interesting question is in part to me, why this isn't actually something the government shouts more about, because it is, in the case of Mahmood's reform, something where they do genuinely, and this is something my colleague Emily Duggan in the Sunday Times has done lots of reporting on, they do genuinely have a good story to tell on this, albeit an incomplete one, in which actually cooperation with France and crucially Germany actually as well has been really significant in being able to get some of these crossings down. So they're not there yet, but actually the signs this summer have been much better than they were last year, for example. And going into reform conference, I find it interesting that you know, people talking about why it's not feeling quite so positive for reform this year. Singularly, that must be on account of stories around Nigel Farage's and the party's finances. Actually, I think it's also partly that you know, the small boats issue has genuinely not been as politically salient this summer for a lot of people than it was last year and in previous years, because you can genuinely point to these stats and say, yes, okay, no way is the government there yet. And I think the mega dinghies is quite a good indication of the fact that, you know, a number of these people smugglers are very, very resilient, very creative. They're trying to find ways around this, and the government will have to adapt to that. This is an ever-involving problem. But it does seem that they should be shouting about this a little bit more.
1: Sarah, I don't know about you, but I always worry a bit when, like, things like this go down. It's like, maybe the real story here is that just nobody wants to come here anymore because there's no jobs and the money's lousy and we're just not very nice to them. You know what I mean?
18: No, I like completely agree with Lara there about, you know, one of the Starmer administration's huge failures was to big itself up. It was very, very bad at saying when it was doing things well. And it's kind of, you know, sad, but a huge relief to see that the Burnham administration is capable of sort of taking credit for these things and boosting them when they deserve to be boosted. And, you know, I think people smugglers are, wherever you sit on the political spectrum, I mean, most people can really get behind the idea that we shouldn't be making life easy for people smugglers, and we shouldn't be, you know, giving huge incentives to help people smugglers build their business. And so it's kind of, I mean, and, you know, God knows, it's kind of a relief to not have a summer that was been marked by awful stories of, you know, bodies washing up on British beaches, right? So it's good, it's positive. And, you know, like, Andy Burnham must be deeply relieved that he's, you know, got a pretty significant win in his first week.
1: Yeah, no, I think so. Even if he doesn't, as Lara says, he doesn't particularly want to talk about it. He has been warned, Andy Burnham, moving on, by a senior MP that vibes alone are not enough to keep Britain safe. Tan Desi, the chair of the Commons Defence Select Committee, told Times Radio that Britain needs to wake up to the threats it faces.
4: The number one duty of any government is to keep our country safe. And the Prime Minister himself has acknowledged it. And that's why I think it's crucial, for the sake of not just this government, but for our country, that we get clarity on the issue as to when we're going to reach 3%. I think the Prime Minister knows the strength of feeling amongst many of his colleagues, and we want action to be taken, and we're expecting the Prime Minister and the Chancellor to take the appropriate action to keep our country safe.
1: So Desi's intervention comes as Kemi Badenoch says a Conservative government would cut billions from the welfare budget to fund higher defence spending. We'll get onto the Tories in a moment, but Lara, the fact that a Labour MP would move to say something so critical as this in Andy Burnham's first PMQs, as Desi was yesterday, that's kind of remarkable.
17: It is remarkable. It's also remarkable because he wasn't actually super critical of the Starmer government, despite the kind of foot dragging over the defence investment plan, which is, of course, long delayed. So I think perhaps there's been some thinking over the summer, and clearly this is a key moment that he wants to make sure people hear the call from some Labour MPs on higher defence spending. Also particularly interesting, given that we are now hearing, I think, a bit more under Andy Burnham from some of those MPs, you know, talking about Diana, but I'm sure we'll come on to talk about her, but who are questioning basically, you know, yes, we might need to raise defence spending, but actually, can we be a bit more honest about the trade-offs involved? Actually, if we're having a difficult conversation about welfare, that's something a number of Labour MPs will feel very uncomfortable about. So it's interesting, and I think, you know, it'll be important to many of those in the kind of so-called defence coalition in the Labour Party. And there are a number of MPs, particularly on the Defence Committee, Select Committee, who are extremely passionate about this issue and really really want to see Burnham and John Healey say that 3% by 2030 is nailed on and something Labour is behind. It's striking that they are now doing that and doing that loudly. So I think it will be interesting to see him emerge as more of an important public figure when it comes to this question of defence spending, because at the moment we've had quite a few of these Labour MPs, but he is of course senior insofar as he chairs this committee, and I think it'll be interesting to see how his pressure evolves over the coming months.
1: Sarah, there are of course some kinds of politics you can conduct through vibes, but defence, I think so Desi is right, defence really isn't one of them. It's a problem for Andy Burnham if he's deemed to be lightweight on this issue of all issues.
18: It's a massive problem, and it's an issue that's only going to get more and more salient as his tenure goes on. I think no one is seriously expecting that, Putin, for example, is going to become less of a threat. No one can seriously expect that America is going to suddenly rescind its, current America First position and become interested in international interventions again. So it is, it has become very rapidly a much more precarious global situation, and one in which the UK and Europe are much more required to stand on their own feet. And it is something that, Burnham has got to take this seriously. He has got to position himself, and I think he's been pretty good actually at occupying some of the sort of classic blue Labour ground without kind of toxifying himself to the left wing of the party as things currently stand. But he has really got to be willing to take a firm lead on this and to, offer a version of the Labour Party and leadership of the country that is genuinely proud and positive about what the armed forces are capable of doing and where they fit into our society.
1: Yeah, well, we're going to talk about defence a little bit more specifically in terms of what the Tories are now proposing. Mark gets in touch. He says, Burnham is just pushing things back until he can shrink GDP to the point where the current budget equals 3%. Pretty cunning, Mark. We'll be back more with a little bit in just a moment. But first, let us get the latest news with James Kitchen.
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2: Thank you, Hugo. Good morning. Kemi Badenoch has accused Labour of being addicted to welfare, warning Andy Burnham wants to put up taxes. Kemi Badenoch is laying out plans aimed at saving £10 billion a year to put towards defence spending. The Conservative leader claims sweeping welfare cuts and scrapping the Chagos Islands deal would boost spending to 3% of GDP by 2030.
20: Finding the money to pay for defence means making tough choices. It means difficult trade-offs, something Andy Burnham is reluctant to do. If I can stand here in opposition and explain how we would get there, why can't the government? It is because they refuse to cut welfare.
2: Meanwhile, Andy Burnham's hosting the French president at Downing Street to discuss Channel small boat crossings. 45 more police officers are joining efforts to crack down on smugglers using so-called mega dinghies. The Green Party leader Zach Polanski's announced he intends to run in an upcoming by-election in London. It follows Sir Keir Starmer's resignation as the MP for Holborn and St Pancras. The Mayor of London's conviction for failing to tax a 24-year-old Nissan Micra, which he says he doesn't own, has been formally withdrawn. Sadiq Khan argued yesterday he'd been scammed. B&Q's among hundreds of firms the government's named and shamed for not paying their staff the national minimum wage. The DIY giant says it was unintentional and has repaid the workers affected. For a news bulletin when you want it, search for the Times Radio News Briefing on any podcast platform.
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1: Hello, welcome back. This is Hugh Griffin here on Times Radio, currently unpacking the politics of the day with Lara Spirit and Sarah Dightem. We've been talking about defence spending. Andy Burnham says he's confident of meeting NATO targets. He insists there's no problem with his party's commitment to defence. Meanwhile, Kemi Badenoch has been speaking this morning.
23: 3% is the minimum our country needs to stay safe. If I can stand here in opposition and explain how we would get there, why can't the government? It is because they refuse to cut welfare.
1: Laura, can you give us a bit more detail about what the Tories are proposing here?
17: Yeah, so we've had, I mean, previously we've obviously heard from them about cutting welfare. That is obviously the absolute key to this for the Conservatives. And they've said for some time that that would be one of the main ways that they would want to hit 3%. And obviously we're hearing more from Burnham going into, you know, the autumn about what we might, what he might be thinking about welfare. But we're not going to get any specifics on that for a very, very long time. But, you know, she's also put forward a number of different measures on this alongside welfare, which is $5 billion, more than $5 billion by cutting housing benefit allowance, imposing VAT on motability vehicles. So that's kind of the backbone of the package that we're seeing from them. And the amount of money that you'd see paid in those housing benefits to families would be significantly reduced. And you heard James Cartledge, the Shadow Defence Secretary, talking about this morning, being quite open and honest about the fact that these were trade-offs, and actually this question about whether or not you'd be happy to raise defence on the back of cutting welfare was something the Tories now are happy to just have a really big fight and argument over. And I think part of the Badenoch gambit here is a confidence that Labour really isn't comfortable doing quite the same. And because I think we're seeing a delay in action on welfare from this Labour government, in part because they want to get it right, but also because it's

0: but it's not putting Andy Burnham in a very comfortable position.
1: I mean, Sarah, the least important thing about national defence is the sort of who can win and vote, win and lose votes over it. But nonetheless, it does seem to be becoming the sort of thing now that you could see a party certainly losing election because of deemed weakness on defence, because as people get more and more concerned.
2: Yeah, I think so. And the whole idea of kind of offsetting it against the welfare budget is kind of classic opposition politics, isn't it? It's the kind of thing that sounds, you know, very good when you're on the non-decision-making side of Parliament and becomes much more sticky once you're the person who's actually got to, you know, make decisions and make things work. I mean, I do think, like, as much as, you know, I enjoy Kemi when she's in this mode. I like her when she's being fighty. But it's a bit flipping much, isn't it, for the Conservatives to wade in and, you know, act like they had absolutely nothing to do with how, you know, the welfare bill got into this situation when it is very, very much a thing that happened on their watch.
1: Or indeed defence spending, yeah.
2: Well, right, exactly. You know, these are, you know, you lads were in charge for quite some time. had you wished to sort these things out, you had many years of having the opportunity. But I do think it's, you know, it's particularly bad with welfare, actually, because I think in the case of defence, you can point to the fact that there has just been a long, slow degradation and everyone's kind of been involved to some extent. And it's a very depressing picture that really needs to be turned around. Mm. But with welfare, the Conservatives made a bunch of, you know, really much trumpeted policy decisions that were, you know, things that were always supposed to save the state money that have just accrued into this, you know, monster, really.
1: Yeah, no, absolutely. Look, sticking with defence for a bit, the Labour MP Diane Abbott has described Russia's threat to the UK as a NATO fiction. In a post on X, she said the imminent threat from Russia is a NATO fiction to justify their complete capitulation to Trump's demands for more military spending. The increase should not go ahead. Sarah, one shouldn't call a respected MP bonkers on the radio, which is the only reason why I won't. Andy Burnham gave her the whip back. Comments like this.
2: Oh, he shouldn't have done it. And the main reason he shouldn't have done it was for her own sake, because there was a point when we could have all just said, oh, Diane Abbott, you know, lost the run of herself a little bit at the end and said some weird stuff about Jews. But, you know, great career, really impressive person, really, you know, a very significant figure in British politics. And now you're just like, oh, my God, are we just going to have to go through the years until she decides to, you know, stop coming to work, just putting up with her saying increasingly, you know, mad left-wing elder relative on Facebook things. I don't want to do this. Like, spare her, Andy. Take the whip away again. She shouldn't have to go out like this. It's bad.
1: Laura, I mean, it's not like she's talking about the sort of the threat from sort of mysterious aliens that we don't exist. She's talking about the threat from Russia at a time when you have Russia going, you bet we're threatening you. You just wait and see what we do. I mean, this is literally what the Russians are saying.
0: I mean, it is genuinely ironic that this is the moment. This is one of the moments where, you know, experts have said we are seeing from Russia the most explicit threats that we have, right? Because we heard...
1: Experts don't need to say it. You just listen to the actual Kremlin.
0: No, but it's true. I mean, after that news that, you know, we'd allow Ukraine the right to access long range the technology to make these long range missiles that we could use deep into Russian territory, clearly we've had a furious response from the Kremlin to this, and so it is a particularly ill-timed and, you know, you would say misguided set of comments from Diane Abbott.
1: What should Andy Burnham do about it?
0: Well, I mean, he can't really do that much about it. Anna Turley, the party chair, has said quite firmly already that she disagrees with it, has set out the government's response, which is, of course, to be very supportive to Ukraine. Andy Burnham was in Ukraine only days ago saying much the same with regard to our support for the country, and has said so in the House as well. So the government just have to stay behind that line. They have made a commitment, Andy Burnham, those around him, to whip MPs in a different way, to do party discipline in a different way. In other words, they're not going to take a high-handed approach to the opinions and beliefs of other MPs. And one of the big kind of private pitches that they were making to Labour MPs in advance of Andy Burnham becoming Prime Minister, and one of the key ways they were distinguishing him from Keir Starmer, was to say, actually, you know, yes, Starmer has taken actually an overly disciplinarian approach, and McSweeney-ist approach to party discipline that many of them have found actually to be very constraining and against the kind of tradition in the party, they feel. And as a result, Andy Burnham is now going to be a much

0: softer touch. He wants to accommodate differences within the party. They're a broad church, etc., etc., etc. And they have wagered that, you know, Diane Abbott does need to be part of that fold and that tent. So I don't think they can do that much about comments like this beyond use it as an opportunity to restate their position, which, to be fair to the Labour government, is very different from hers.
1: Let's talk briefly about the markets, because they're bad. There's a lot of warnings about a fresh surge in borrowing costs and mortgages set to spiral again. I don't know what happens when you put a spiral on top of a spiral, but I don't think it's good. Andy Burnham, he tried to calm markets yesterday in PMQs. There's probably not really much he can do. Sarah, this is the big one, right? All other issues seem a bit quite small compared to this. We seem to be gazing in sort of like real sort of difficult financial times.
2: Yeah, and, you know, it's all very well to talk about, you know, how much we'd like to spend on defence and how much we should be or shouldn't be spending on welfare. But if borrowing, you know, becomes unaffordable for the country, then none of that stuff is going to happen and things are going to get, you know, real tight, real fast. And it's kind of, you know, there are limited levers available for Burnham to pull when it comes to controlling the markets. I mean, he can obviously make overtures. He can try and be, you know, a convincing, sympathetic person. I think they, you know, started out quite twitchy about him taking over, calmed down a bit. But it's, you know, I think it is one of the kind of hidden alarming things about the way that our economy is structured is that the state really has very, very limited command over what the markets do. So, you know, we're kind of we're just going to have to make nice to, you know, the bond market. And you can't go around saying rude things about it because they will simply take your money away.
1: But I mean, the state has limited command, but not no command. I mean, the whole point of austerity, whether one agreed with it or not, was to basically to show the money markets that we were a country that could be sort of trusted to borrow money because we weren't going to be spending too much of it. That was the case made by George Osborne and David Cameron. No one's kind of making that case now, are they?
0: Yeah, I mean, I think people are making the case that there are political interventions, particularly on things like energy. And one of the reasons why our borrowing costs are so high, of course, is around the fact that we import tons of our energy. And that's extremely expensive. It's not the only one, right? But it is one of them. That those are things the government needs to address. I think there have been legitimate criticisms of the government around, you know, this question of, okay, if we're talking about growth in every postcode, etc., is that in the immediate term going to be something that is going to turn this question around? But I think the difficult problem is, of course, that nothing is going to immediately turn this question around. And actually, the immediate difficulty that Andy Burnham has is that it's a massive disruptor to the so-called vibes that we're hearing so much about at the moment, of which he said to be such a brilliant cultivator, and that he is now going to be forced to go into party conference and ahead of the budget looking like, you know, the headroom is already halved. He's had a great, in those around him's views, introduction to Parliament this week, in part because he has not made those difficult decisions and told people that they can't have what they want, but that is just inevitably coming. And all of these headlines, as Sarah says, are just further evidence of the fact that those decisions are going to be really difficult and you can't really get around them. So I think that is one of the big problems. And it was interesting, you know, yesterday hearing government minister on the radio talking about the triple lock, for example, which is something that comes up in all of these conversations. What are the big and knotty questions that the government will not touch? And that's another of them. And so I wonder whether or not there'll be, I mean, I don't think the government will go near that, just for what it's worth, but I just more wonder whether or not they'll come under more pressure to do bigger and bolder things that I think they're definitely not going to do at the so-called continuity budget that is supposed to not make any splash whatsoever.
1: Let's talk about the Holborn and St Pancras by-election, because Zach Polanski, Green leader, eco-populist and former chesty mind-bender, has said he is going to stand in Keir Starmer's former seat, or at least he wants to. He says he's excited by the prospect of representing this place in Parliament, so he's putting himself forward for selection, but he does need to get the backing of the local party, because it is always possible that the Greens decide that they're not that keen on the leader of the Greens, which is the sort of thing that happens when you're the Greens. What does this mean, I guess, first, Lara, for Andy Burnham? Because this is a big test for him, a by-election like this.
0: It's a big test because part of the reason why there's been this, you know, modest but not insignificant or I mean, it's just true that there's been a bit of a burn and bounce since he's come in. But part of the reason why they're feeling pretty jubilant is because a lot of these progressive voters have come back into the fold. It's not that they're winning over great swathes of reform voters at this point, Labour. There's a sense that Andy Burnham is capable of holding together this progressive coalition in a way that, you know, Starmer perhaps did not want to, but crucially was not able to do, particularly towards the end of his premiership. So the fact that he's going to be going head-to-head with the Greens in a progressive London constituency is obviously a really big test for that question. Yeah. Especially because he ran in Makerfield and he won in Makerfield, a Leave voting constituency, completely different to the constituency that, that a candidate of his will be fighting Zach Polanski in. And we've heard a great deal about the so-called Makerfield test, this idea that this government will be run, this lodestar will be what would the people of Makerfield think of X, Y, Z. This is obviously a very, very different situation and it will be seen as a really important test for the Labour Party among progressive voters. So, and it's you know, notionally an extremely safe Labour seat at which the Greens have a massive opportunity here. So it is really hard to overstate, I think, how symbolically important people in Number 10 will find this contest.
1: Meanwhile, Sarah, it is make or break for Zach Polanski, is it not?
2: Well, yeah, I mean, it's going to look pretty well. I mean, as a wise person, I don't know if you've got your clip queued up, but as a wise person has written in a column today, he's going to look like a real buffoon if he isn't going to put himself forward for this election.
1: And just in case people are wondering, she's talking about me. Just so you know, me in the Times. Me. Thank you. Jacob Rees-Mogg seems to be absent, so she's talking about me. Carry on, Sarah. Keep talking about me.
2: I mean, I've got so much to say. But, you know, I mean, he doesn't seem like a serious person at the moment. He came in with, and that may very well be because he simply isn't a serious person. That's certainly my default on Zach Polanski. But he obviously came in with a lot of, you know, noise and buzz, really, really capitalised on left-wing disillusion with Labour over Israel and Gaza. And that has been, so one of my friends actually lost her seat as a councillor in the council elections in London recently, and she said just that, like, the number one doorstep issue, like, absolutely absurdly, was Gaza, which is crazy. Like, it has nothing to do with local politics. It is an absolutely ridiculous way for people to be choosing how to cast their votes in that situation. But it is an issue of huge, huge political saliency in these London constituencies, which may be why Polanski finds himself put in the ultimate humiliating situation of not being selected by his own party, because they would rather put up somebody who is more strongly identified with, you know, pro-Gaza, anti-Israel politics. At which point, I think we would all be justified in, you know, saying that Zach Polanski is not even in charge of his own party and is an absolute clown of a politician who has, you know, lost the right to be taken seriously. But we'll see what happens.
1: We shall see. Look, and Chris gets in touch objecting to me calling Zach Polanski a chesty mindbender and says, surely you mean mindy chestbender. Enough of that. Reform UK's party conference kicks off today with business and finance as the focus of the first day. Nigel Farage has said that Reform has every chance of winning the next election despite a recent slowing in the polls. But with Starmer out and Burnham in, there is early evidence of some support for Labour picking up, of course. He sat down with the BBC yesterday, did Farage. He still feels, Lara, very much so that the establishment is out to get him, doesn't he?
0: He does, yes. And I think part of the purpose of conference will be to try and move on in some way from that that particular argument and to show Reform as a party of government, a serious party of government. Of course, we hear this when Reform conference comes around, but this is a kind of big focus of this time round. We've obviously over the summer not heard as much from, we've heard actually a fair amount, it's fair to say, from Reform on questions of small boats, but it has been a summer, particularly the early summer and during the Clacton by-election of trying to make sure that they refute a number of those allegations. And this is an opportunity for them to get more on the front foot to try and turn some of those more difficult polling numbers around, and it will be very interesting to see how it lands.
1: So Jordan Bardella is going to be at Reform Conference. He's the man to be French Prime Minister if Marine Le Pen wins the presidency. But people who are not necessarily at conference include a number of journalists who've had their applications to attend rejected, in some cases after publishing reporting critical of the party. One such person is Michael Crick, who spoke to me earlier on Times Radio.
3: In other words, are they acting like a bunch of bullies and intimidating journalists and pushing journalists to operate in a certain way, to tone down their questions and their criticism. And so that is the issue at stake here.
1: Sarah, among the people, the other journalists who weren't allowed to go to the Reform Conference is the reporter from The Guardian, who first uncovered all the details of Farage's finances. This is pretty unappealing behaviour from a political party, isn't it?
2: It's incredibly unappealing behaviour, and it fits in with, you know, a whole general mood, you know, across left and right. I think you find this attitude among Zach Polanski and the Greens as well, of just hostility to the idea of a democratic free press that is able to ask uncomfortable questions about leaders. But with Reform in particular, I think it comes off, I mean, to me anyway, I mean, I'm sure the base love it. I'm sure if you're like Reform till I die, tattoo of Farage on your bicep, then you think all of this is absolutely great. You know, kick it to the establishment, you know, like show the man what you're made of. But I think to anyone else, it comes off as bitter, paranoid, really unappealing. And it is this bunker mentality, I think, that is going to help to drive Reform into these more and more extreme postures, which are ultimately going to threaten to undo the very assiduous work that Nigel Farage has done in terms of acclimatizing right-wing populism to, you know, a basically pretty milquetoast British public who, you know, get a bit antsy when things get a bit hairy. So I think it's going to have a cost for them politically, however good it feels in the moment.
1: Yeah, no, indeed. As I said to Michael Crick earlier, it's bad enough, this kind of thing, if it's deemed as a punishment for people who don't toe the line. But actually, it's even worse if you think of it in terms of intimidation, basically telling political reporters that if they report in ways that the party doesn't like, they simply won't be capable of doing their jobs. I think that's a deeply sinister. And speaking of things being deeply sinister, the US Vice President J.D. Vance has made some interesting comments. Have a listen.
4: I think that there are like things about the world that make me feel like not shocked if the Antichrist was walking among us.
1: Sarah, discuss.
2: I don't know what to say. I mean, this is there was a really interesting tweet. I think it was the American writer Matthew Iglesias tweeted this week that something like 1 in 5 Americans, obviously, like I've completely forgotten the numbers, but a substantial minority of Americans are young Earth creationists who genuinely believe that the Earth is, you know, less than 1,000 years old or something ridiculous and was made by God and evolution didn't happen. And the likelihood that any of us will know in our day-to-day lives someone who is in fact a young Earth creationist is basically zero. He was saying it's one of the most underrepresentative viewpoints in among the commentariat, and yet here comes JD Vance to represent the absolutely bonkers side of Christianity. I mean, did he specify what things exactly made him think that the Antichrist was on his way?
1: Oh, you know,
2: is it his boss?
1: Blue hair, gay marriage, stuff like that, probably. Why? Among the many things I thought was fascinating about this was JD Vance, like, famously, he's a Catholic. Right, and he's been on this journey. He's become a Catholic. He talks a lot about being a Catholic, but the views he's expressing there are your purest kind of American evangelicalism. You know, that's supposed to be the kind of the aspects of the faith he's left, Laura.
0: Yeah, that's really interesting. I actually have to say the thing that I found most interesting about his comments was not on the Antichrist. It was when he was talking about it being satanic to go to an AI chatbot for relationship counselling. Did you see this?
1: No, I didn't. Tell me.
0: He gave an example of a friend whose wife was using an AI chatbot for counselling before realising it was only agreeing with everything she wrote. And he said, I think that's kind of satanic. When you completely divorce a human from the social element that God made for us, I think that's very bad. He also was pretty unhappy about the fact that Anthropic employees, some of them, and fans had held that mock funeral for an old model when it was retired. Did you see that? And he said, that's really weird spiritual dark energy.
1: But, you know, I think he might be right on all that. I'm less sure about the Antichrist, but I think there he may have a point. Thank you both very much. That is us out of time. Thank you very much indeed to the Sunday Times Deputy Political Editor, Laura Spirit, and to Times columnist, Sarah Dighton.
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1: 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Thank you for all your messages during that conversation with Sarah and Laura. Maybe I'll give the last word to Graham, who gets in touch saying, good for reform, banning the Farage-hating crick and The Guardian. Thank you, Graham. Coming up in the next hour, we'll head to the Times newsroom for the midday update.

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1: It's 12 o'clock. I'm Hugo Rifkin. This is Times Radio's Midday Update, bringing you everything you need to know about what's going on this lunchtime. In this half hour, Andy Burnham is hosting French President Emmanuel Macron at Downing Street as the two countries agree to do more to stop mega dinghies crossing the Channel. More than 80 people, including a baby, are feared to have died aboard a boat that had been adrift for 26 days off the coast of the Canary Islands. And why are vicars becoming an endangered species? We'll hear about the stark warning that the clergy is in crisis. First, let's get the latest headlines from James Kitchen.
2: Thank you, Hugo. Good afternoon. Kemi Badenoch has accused Labour of being addicted to welfare, warning Andy Burnham wants to put up taxes. Speaking in London, the Conservative leader set out plans to save £10 billion a year to put towards defence spending. Meanwhile, Andy Burnham's hosting the French president in Downing Street to discuss Channel small boat crossings. 45 more police officers are joining efforts to crack down on smugglers using so-called mega dinghies. The Green Party leader, Zach Polanski's announced he intends to run in an upcoming by-election in London. It follows Sir Keir Starmer's resignation as the MP for Holborn and St Pancras. Four Palestine Action activists who were jailed are seeking to challenge their sentences at the Court of Appeal. They were convicted after causing £1.2 million in damage to an Israel-based defence firm's UK factory. The US political activist Gloria Steinem has died at the age of 92. She led numerous women's rights campaigns, including over abortion and admittance to Ivy League universities. A post on her Instagram says she passed away peacefully at home in New York City on Tuesday. For a news bulletin, when you want it, search for the Times Radio News Briefing on the Times Radio app.
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1: Thank you, James. This is the Midday Update and our top story this lunchtime. The French President, Emmanuel Macron, is meeting with Andy Burnham in Downing Street today, the first meeting between the two leaders since Burnham became Prime Minister. The two countries have agreed to boost police officer numbers on the French coast to stop mega dinghies from launching across the Channel. The Times' Home Affairs editor, Matt Dathan, has been looking into what the so-called surge team announced today will and won't be able to do, and he joins me now. Hello, Matt.
3: Good afternoon, Hugo.
1: Thanks for being with us. So look, what will those extra 75 officers be able to do? Will they be sort of puncturing boats, confiscating boats, what?
3: Yeah, their primary objective is to stop the boats from launching in the water. So their primary objective is to stop the boats actually getting to the water's edge, because we've been told that the 45 officers are actually made up of a mix of gendarmes and reservists from Police Nationale, rather than the specialist unit of 125 officers, which have the authority to enter the waters. So they are being, this new surge team will be deployed on beaches in Normandy, which have become the new sort of routinely used beaches by smugglers as they try to evade increasingly tough law enforcement action and the launch of these mega dinghies, which then motor up the coast, picking up migrants from various different locations before they then cross the Channel.
1: So in total, there will be 1,050 officers trying to stop the crossings. Do we have any sense of whether they're having an impact? Are they forcing smugglers to change tactics?
3: They are, to some extent. The French say they've stopped around about two boats every single day since the New Deal came into effect in April. The 125 extra officers, which will probably make the most difference, haven't actually yet been fully deployed. And they're the ones who can actually intercept the boats in the waters. So at the moment, the French police are mainly constrained to the action they can do on the coastline before they actually enter the water. And to be fair to them, they do have quite a lot of success recently in terms of targeting groups of migrants who are launching boats along with the smugglers before they get in the water. But the difficulty they have is once the boats and migrants are actually in the water, the French maritime law prohibits the vast majority of the 1,000 officers you mentioned from actually doing anything. And that's why you see these images of gendarmes standing by watching and migrants just a few metres into the waters, free to board the dinghies bound for Britain.
1: So in the last hour, Andy Burnham has posted a message on social media saying, I said I'd do politics differently, so these are the facts. The UK has seen the lowest number of summer small boat arrivals since 2020. I guess the big question, Matt, though, that we've been sort of slightly struggling to answer, is the number of migrants actually lower, or are they just coming in bigger boats and there's still a similar number?
3: Yes, the number of migrants are lower. So it's about down 40% compared to last year. And what Andy Burnham is referencing there is in the 3 months of the summer months, so June, July, August, the numbers are the lowest since 2019. But whether you can credit that to the increased enforcement action by the French, or whether it's a combination of that and also the weather and also the decrease in the number of migrants actually entering Europe. I mean, the number of migrants entering Europe is down around about a quarter so far this year, and they were down significantly last year, and it obviously takes a lag before migrants actually reach the French coast. So there is a variety of reasons why the numbers are down, but it is partly because of extra enforcement action by the French. But the number of interceptions that they're making is only slightly higher than this time last year. It's up 5% in terms of the number of boats they've actually stopped in the 3 months following the deal that was signed in April. They've stopped about 61% of boats, and that's about 5% higher than last year. But actually, if you look at the number of migrants they're stopping, they've actually stopped around about a third of migrants who are attempting to cross the channel. And that's because the boats that they can actually intercept are actually the boats with fewer migrants in. And also, you've also got the fact that the boats are being loaded with increasing numbers of migrants because there are fewer boats in supply. Mm. And that's why you see the mega dinghies, like the 15-metre long boat that brought 230 migrants across the channel last month.
1: Finally, Matt, do the French actually care about this? Because obviously every illegal migrant who crosses to Britain is an illegal migrant leaving France. Does Emmanuel Macron only sort of play along to stay in Andy Burnham's good books, in our good books? Presumably it's not a very salient issue in French politics.
3: This is an incredibly interesting question, actually. And I was actually talking to someone last week, very heavily involved on the French side of this. And their answer to that question, which I asked, was that it's important for various sections of the French in politics. And it's a very salient issue in that region. So the Calais region and also now more the Normandy region as well, because they are having their lives so disrupted by hundreds of migrants in the summer months, running across the beaches, a lot of smugglers and criminal gangs operating on their doorstep. But nationally, it's not really a salient issue. You don't really get any kind of the coverage that we see in the UK. But one thing that I think we will see as the French election approaches in spring of next year is the right-wing politicians will make it an increasingly salient issue, more generally, the issue of illegal migration. And I think then you will see the issue of illegal migrants gathering on the northern French coast becoming much more important in French politics.
1: Matt Dathan, thank you very much indeed. And you can read Matt's story on thetimes.com, excuse me, with your subscription about that now. Now, more than 80 people are feared to have died after a boat carrying migrants was found adrift off the Canary Islands. It may have been at sea for nearly 4 weeks, the latest disaster on a route to Spain that has become increasingly dangerous. Well, Simon Hunter is a reporter for The Times in Madrid and joins me now. Hello, Simon.
4: Hi, Hugo.
1: This is a horrifying story. The boat was apparently drifting for 26 days before it was found. What do we know about where it came from and who it was carrying?
4: Well, we know that it came from Gambia and that it was reportedly carrying as many as 128 people. So the authorities found 44 people alive on the boat, and they have basically deduced that more than 80 people are dead or missing, because they actually only found five bodies on the boat. The sea conditions actually made this rescue incredibly difficult. The vessel was found about 120 kilometres southwest of the Canary Island of Gran Canaria, and three of the survivors were reportedly in a very serious condition. They had to be evacuated by helicopter, and the remaining 41 survivors have been brought into a port early this morning. There was also a report that there was a baby on the board. There were four women and a baby on board, and that really, I mean, the fact that such a young child was among those passengers underlines the desperation of of the migrants that are making these journeys.
1: So look, more than 1,300 people have reportedly died while trying to reach Spain in just the first 5 months of this year. And the Canary Islands route has become one of Europe's deadliest migration routes. Why are so many people now taking this particular journey?
4: Well, because we always come back to the same issue here, and it was interesting hearing you speaking to your last contributor about it's the desperation of the people who are trying to reach Spanish shores, and this is an issue that really doesn't get solved unless the conditions are better for people in those countries, in the origin countries, for people are making this route. But yeah, as you mentioned, I mean, this is the Canary Islands is one of the longest and most perilous irregular migration routes into Europe. But these stories, I mean, it's been years and years. I mean, you've been living in Spain for a very long time, and it's years and years that we've been seeing these stories. And despite these tragedies, it does not put people off from trying to complete these routes. And this is obviously happened at a time when immigration is an incredibly hot topic because of everything that happened in the Spanish North African exclave city of Ceuta just a month ago.
1: So look, obviously the Spanish authorities, they've got a huge stretch of ocean basically to monitor. Is it very difficult for them to do that? Presumably it's a much harder task even than monitoring the English Channel.
4: Absolutely, yeah, it is. And you mentioned some of the figures there. We don't really know how many people are disappearing at sea, because of course, as you say, it's such a large amount of sea to be covering, and there are possibilities that some of these vessels are disappearing without even the authorities having any knowledge of it. But if you look at the figures from the Spanish NGO Caminando Fronteras, more than 10,000 people died or disappeared trying to reach Spain in 2024, and almost all of those were on that Atlantic route to the Canary Islands. The figure did fall slightly last year, but this year it looks like it's going to be worse again. We're already talking about 1,300 deaths in the first 5 months this year. So yeah, it's a huge job for the Spanish authorities to keep control of.
1: Look, finally, there was, of course, the Ceuta crisis in July, which, people storming the border there. Some Spanish police reports have highlighted shortcomings by Moroccan security forces, which led to some accusing Morocco of organising the entire crisis. What's the latest on the kind of diplomatic fallout and spat from that?
4: Yeah, well, it's a really interesting time to be talking about this, actually, because first of all, last night we had these massive protests across Spain yesterday. Around 50,000 people gathered in Madrid in support of the people in Ceuta, who feel that they've been abandoned by the national government over this issue, because there are still so many of those migrants living on the streets in the exclave city. But also this morning we had sort of the Spanish equivalent of Prime Minister's question time, and Prime Minister Sanchez. Pedro Sanchez was answering questions. He's basically being grilled by the opposition about the Ceuta crisis. And one of the key questions was Morocco behind this border attempt, or this successful border attempt that saw as many as 70,000 migrants cross into Ceuta at the end of July, the beginning of August? Pedro Sanchez is insisting that there's no hard evidence that Morocco had anything to do with the planning or the execution of the mass crossing. What's happened to set the cat amongst the pigeons is that a right-leaning newspaper yesterday published a police report stating that there was some Moroccan involvement, but we're not sure about whether that's true or not yet.
1: Simon Hunter, thank you very much indeed. Simon's a reporter for The Times in Madrid. Now, Andy Burnham is under growing pressure to say when the government will hit its 3% defence target, with the Conservatives arguing that something else has to give. At a press conference in the last hour, Kemi Badenoch said the Conservatives had found £10 billion to fund the armed forces by cutting welfare.
5: We have now completed our work to get to 3%. And today my team have set out our plan to remove housing benefit and remove the VAT exemption for motability, alongside savings from the disastrous Chagos deal and repurposing money from the British Business Bank into defence, we will be able to hit that 3% target.
1: Well, Nicholas Drummond is a military analyst and a former officer in the armed forces and joins us now. Hello, Nicholas.
6: Good morning.
1: Good afternoon, but narrowly. Look, Kemi Badenoch, at a press conference, she started by warning of an attack by Russia on NATO could happen in the next 4 years. If that were true, what would that mean for the British Army? How much trouble would we be in?
6: As it stands now, I think the British Army would really struggle to generate a full division. I mean, it might be able to field a brigade, but a meaningful division to take part in a NATO corps would be very challenging indeed for us. We just don't have the equipment or the manpower at the moment to do it.
1: And is this, how much of that is about money, or is it about more than money?
6: Well, it's more than money, because the armed forces have been allowed to atrophy since 1989. There's been a decline in defence expenditure since that date until 2022. So we've lost a lot of capability. We lack munitions, we lack personnel, we lack vehicles, we lack new systems, and everything that we already have is very old and needs replacing. We're in the middle of a modernisation exercise at the moment, and we need to spend more to make that happen properly.
1: So look, there is a target of 3.5% of GDP spending on the military by 2035. Why is it so crucial for Andy Burnham to create a plan then to reach 3% by 2030, to do less but sooner?
6: Yeah, well, I think the 3.5% is a very distant target, so really not relevant in the short term. 3% is relevant because it will allow considerably more money to be allocated not only to new equipment, but for additional manpower, which is much needed. And in the interim, we are slightly sort of robbing Peter to pay Paul by focusing on drones and uncrewed systems when we need the mass of traditional hard power.
1: And look, finally, Nicholas, I mean, even with John Healey now as Chancellor, a man who previously resigned over defence spending, there does seem to be delay on this, foot-dragging on this, even from the new government. Why do you think that is? Why do governments find this so hard to do, so hard to commit to?
6: Well, you know, Labour got elected on the back of a welfare set of policies, and it wants to implement those. However, it now realises, now it's been in power for a couple of years, and it wants to increased defence, it has to make cuts elsewhere, and cutting the welfare budget for Labour is unpalatable and impossible. Of course, the Conservatives realise this, and I think, you know, one of the aims of the speech this morning is to drive a wedge between John Healey and the new Prime Minister on this exact issue to bring it to a head, because obviously John Healey resigned over the whole 3% issue, and so it's for him it's very important. And we have to get there, because it's only by having that extra money that we can begin to restore credibility.
1: Nicholas Drummond, thank you very much indeed. Nicholas is a military analyst and a former officer in the armed forces. Let's take a look now at some of the other stories making the news this lunchtime.
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1: The Green Party leader, Zach Polanski, has confirmed he will stand in the Holborn and St Pancras by-election brought about by the resignation of Keir Starmer as an MP. He says he knows the area well and loves it and is excited by the prospect. The United Nations has warned that the world has entered a danger zone of extreme weather and the planet is in uncharted waters. The fears are being driven by a supersized climate phenomenon called El Nino, which impacts global weather patterns and is expected to have the strongest effect for more than 70 years. The feminist activist and journalist Gloria Steinem has died at the age of 92. She co-founded the Women's Action Alliance in the 1970s and became the face of the women's liberation movement in the United States. And you can now order a driverless cab after Uber launched its autonomous vehicle option today. The AI self-driving car is powered by the UK company Wayve and will still have a human supervising the ride. Still to come on the Midday Update, have you seen a local vicar recently? We'll find out why we're there becoming an endangered species, and we'll bring you all the latest from the worlds of business and sport. This is Hugo Rifkin here on Times Radio.
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7: What about the government's approach here? 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
1: Hello, Hugo Rifkin here. It's 20 past 12. Now, the Church of England says it's struggling to recruit and keep enough priests and that vicars are an endangered species. More churches are being grouped together, leaving some vicars responsible for huge areas. So is this the end of the parish priest? Well, religious affairs correspondent Kai Burgess is with me and joins me now. Hello, Kai.
15: Hi, Hugo.
1: So this comes from a report titled Save the Parish. Is there a pattern for where priests are in decline across the country, or is it pretty much everywhere?
15: Well, they focus particularly on rural areas. If you think of a village with its own church, would have had its own vicar, who would have been an absolute commonplace sight, you know, down the post office, bumping into them in the heart of the village, down the pub, would have known everybody, done all the funerals, all the weddings, all the baptisms. But now when you've got a rural church with a very small congregation of five or six people, and the next village across has got a church with five or six people, and the next, and the next, and the next, the Church of England is finding it can't necessarily fund an individual dedicated vicar for every single parish. And so increasingly, particularly in rural areas, you're finding one vicar or priest being asked to look after multiple parishes. They might have 10, even 15, 20 churches in some cases. And they're spending their time having to drive back and forth over many square miles, not really rooted in any kind of one community anymore. And I think that's what this particular group is saying is actually a kind of a vicious cycle, that the congregations have declined, but then not having a dedicated vicar anymore will only see those congregations decline further.
1: I mean, so if there are declining congregations, I guess what each vicar is still responsible maybe for the same number of people, but they're just spread diffusely and there are sad, shuttered churches where they don't have enough time to go.
15: Well, that could well be it. And what you're finding increasingly, that if there are four villages, four churches sharing one priest, then you'll have the Sunday service will be in this village on the first Sunday, and then in that village on the second Sunday, and that village on the third. And ideally, in the church's mind, everybody from all those villages would all go everywhere every Sunday. But I think people are increasingly thinking, well, I might just go to the service when it's in my village, and so now they're going to church once a month rather than once a week, and this is maybe driving that spiral in which people are kind of drifting away from being regular churchgoers.
1: So I mean, it's odd because there have been many reports suggesting that Christianity and various forms of evangelical or spiritual Christianity are actually on the rise, particularly among young people. Is there just a massive difference between, I don't know, that sort of growing trend, and I don't mean to diminish it by calling it a trend, but it is a trend, and kind of what's going on in sort of traditional C of E churches dotted around the country?
15: Well, one thing I've been investigating is that there've been lots of rather glitzy headlines about Gen Z flocking back to kind of religion, but that they've been founded on some slightly shonky data. And there's a very big study by the Bible Society in YouGov, which found, like, wow, there's been an absolutely huge jump between 2018 and 2024 in the number of Gen Z sort of under 25s going to church and what could be going on. And everyone was talking about a revival. It then turned out that YouGov had to withdraw that data because it had been sort of infiltrated possibly by bots or sort of spurious results. And so that trend isn't quite as strong as people seem to think. And we haven't really seen it in the figures. That there is a particularly huge revival going on.
1: So what can be done then to save the parish priest? Is this just about the church, principally the Church of England, just like finding a new approach, or is it down to people going to their local church?
15: It is. I mean, what this Save the Parish group sometimes argues is the idea that the Church of England is thinking, right, if we've got a very small village with an ageing population, we're probably unlikely to suddenly recruit dozens of new worshippers. Let's start setting up new, more modern types of church in a kind of cafe or an old converted warehouse in a student town or coastal areas or housing estates which have been built in new areas with no churches. Let's put our money there. And the Save the Parish group is saying, well, that's fine, but you do need to continue resourcing places which maybe have small congregations. If you can help vicars out, because vicars are getting stressed. This new report said that they're resigning in large numbers, they're still retiring early. If you can make priests feel happier and less overworked, they will be doing a better job at going in and either converting new people to join them or certainly retaining those they already have.
1: Fascinating. And how sad. Kai Burgess, thank you very much indeed. Kai is, of course, a religious affairs correspondent at The Times. You can read about that in The Times. Thank you, Kai. Now it's time for our daily business update, and I'm joined by John Rees, business news editor at The Times. Hello, John.
16: Hi, Hugo.
1: Let's talk about Jet2. They're moving from London's junior stock market to the main market, and they're having an all-round great time. Why are they doing so well?
16: Partly because they have their airports are within easy reach of more than 80% of the population. They now fly from 14 locations around the UK. They're a charter airline. They're the country's third biggest airline. And they're also its biggest package holiday group. And that combination has worked very well for them in comparison, for example, to EasyJet, which, although was very successful for a number of years as a low-cost airline, only relatively recently went into holidays as well. Jet2 was kind of there from the beginning and was therefore able to keep an eye on its infrastructure, on its rollout, and it's proving very successful indeed. And as you say, it's announced today it's going to move from the junior market to the main market, which is going to give it access to a much broader pool of investors. It also said summer bookings had been strong. They were up about 8%, and that winter bookings have also been strong. They're going to be up about 8% as well. And that's despite all the geopolitical turmoil caused by the Gulf and caused by holiday destinations earlier this year being out of bounds, if you like, to passengers. So it's been a very successful business. And it began from just a couple of aircraft which used to fly fresh flowers from Guernsey to the UK. And from that, it expanded to the size of the company that it is today.
1: So less jolly news for the house builder Crest Nicholson, which has gone from expecting a profit this year to forecasting a £10 million loss. What's happened there?
16: Yeah, again, it's the macroeconomic factors have been a big factor in that. So the Gulf War caused inflation to pause, if you like. It was heading back down to a nice comfortable 2%, which is the Bank of England's target, something it hasn't hit now for about 2 or 3 years, I think. And instead, as a result of rising energy costs, as the oil was constrained in the Gulf, then inflation has risen, and that has affected interest rates, that has affected mortgage rates, and that means people are more reluctant than they were to buy a house because they're unsure of what the cost of that's going to be for them. And that has hit house builders very badly indeed. And Crest Nicholson being one of them. In fact, it's been hit so badly that it's now in talks with its own lenders about how it can arrange to keep going, if you like. And it said that this morning that it's now likely to make a loss of around possibly up to £10 million this year. Previously, it had expected to make a relatively small profit. But that's because it's building fewer houses, and it's building fewer houses because the market's been depressed, because people are concerned about how much they're going to pay for their mortgage, and they're concerned about that because of what happened in Iran.
1: Thank you very much indeed. That's John Rees there, the business news editor at The Times. Thank you, John. On the business section of The Times website right now, the top story is that story about Jet2 upgrading to London's main stock market. You can also read about Elon Musk's $8 billion plans to build data centres in space. Let's get the latest now from the world of sport. Charlie Talbot-Smith, sports news editor at The Times, joins me now. Hello, Charlie.
17: Hi, Hugo. How are you doing?
1: I'm good. Let's start with the tennis and this wonderfully awkward clip from a press conference at the US Open with world number one, Aryna Sabalenka.
18: How are you finding your mood once now that the tournament has started? Obviously, last week it's lots of parties and fun and stuff like that. Are you?
19: You
18: party?
19: Guys are like a joke. Party is fun. Like, why would you even say that? Why would you even think about that? Like, what kind of question is that? Like, just because I posted some activities with brands and you think that I've been fighting, not training?
18: I'm not suggesting that you're partying. I'm
19: no, like, but look at the question. Like, what I'm is that?
1: She doesn't sound much fun, Charlie.
17: No, I think what you've got there is a bit of an indicator that she's starting to feel the strain a bit. Her reign as world number one that is nearly 2 years long, unless she wins the US Open, is going to come to an end. She's at the back end of this year, her form really has tailed away. I mean, that press conference overnight was obviously after a ruthless win in under an hour in her second round match. You'd think she might be bouncing into the press conference room with a bit of positivity. But she heard the word partying and thought she was being accused of being a party girl rather than a tennis player. I think, to give the journalist some credit, I think he was trying to ask a question about, you know, what's the difference between the week before a Grand Slam then the week of the Grand Slam, but you know, she heard it, she red rag to a bull, and she was actually fuming.
1: Is there a bit of a theme of like tennis players in general hating journalists even more than other sportsmen, indeed everybody else does?
17: I don't know. I wouldn't. I don't think I would say tennis players hate them anymore. You know, I think it's a pretty competitive field, that. Mm. But certainly tennis players often have to go into these post-match press conferences quite quickly in a way that lots of sports people, team sports, they don't have to do. They go to the changing room, they can change, and some of them maybe walk through a mix zone at some point. But some of these press conference ones, particularly for late night matches like this one for Sabalenka, where they want to get, you know, they want to get on with, you know, cooling off and ice baths and preparing for, mm-hmm. for the next match, they want to sort of rattle through it. So potentially there was still some frustration going on there. But yeah, I think, well, it reminds me a little bit of the Raducanu stuff in the sense that she, you know, is sponsored by loads of blue chip companies and posts a lot on her social media about, you know, she's contractually obligated to post a lot of that stuff. Sabalenka is similarly, you know, business savvy. And I think maybe she reads probably too many comments on her social media saying, oh, focus on the tennis arena, your form's not going very well. And so then she hears a question saying she's a partier.
1: Briefly, in the tournament itself, who's looking good right now?
17: Well, Carlos Alcaraz won again last night, so he's into the third round. This is the first time we've seen him in nearly five months after his wrist injury. He's actually the number two seed because Alexander Zverev, in his absence, moved above him. Alexander Zverev didn't look great in his first round match. So you'd say Alcaraz, with Sinner absent, the presumptive favourite on the men's side. We should briefly mention the Brits. I'm afraid we're down to just the last two. Francesca Jones and Harriet Dart are both in their second round action tonight. And if I was a betting man, I think we could be out of Brits by tomorrow because they're both playing seeded opponents, will be big underdogs. So that could be the end of the Brits. I mean, listen, Raducanu's injured, Draper's injured. It was a shock to lose Norrie in the first round, but it's not looking like a great Flushing Meadows for the Brits.
1: Let's turn to the football, where former Premier League referee Mike Dean has been making some strange claims on Jamie Vardy's podcast. Have a listen to this.
20: It used to be games we used to have. As I laugh, we used to say, right, we'll kick off now, right? See how long we can go without blowing a whistle. I've done that a few times in the Premier League, before VAR, obviously. When 20, 25 minutes, I've blown a whistle. A few times, let it go. And I used to do another thing with me on the Premier League. I used to stand in the centre circle and see how long I could stay in the centre circle before I had to leave.
1: I mean, he's joking around, but that's sort of slightly shocking.
17: I mean, they're paid a lot of money, Premier League referees. I would say the likely scenario, and our understanding this morning, having checked it out with PGMOL and the sort of referees bodies, is that he's probably showing off and lying a bit for a podcast. It seems unlikely that he would just not blow his whistle just for a bit of air quotes banter. Just because you do hear stories about like actors on the West End doing a long run of a play. They sort of start playing games within the cast, sneaking
1: the word penguin.
17: Exactly. But this is a Premier League referee who only retired as recently as 2022, claiming that, you know, he would see how long he could go without blowing his whistle. It seems extraordinary, to say the least, and unlikely at best.
1: Yeah, I'm sure it'll get heavily investigated now. Finally, the Women's Super League kicks off tomorrow. What are the key fixtures in the first weekend?
17: Well, so the opening game tomorrow night is London City Lionesses against Manchester United. London City Lionesses are the sort of the big surprise package / wild card of the new WSL season. They have spent a lot of money, including Alexia Putellas, the two-time Ballon d'Or winner. So we're really, really excited to see how the kind of Michelle Kang revolution continues to unfold this season. It's obviously a WSL season that culminates in a Women's World Cup. So there's lots of questions over form and fitness of people like Lea Williamson, Michelle Agumang. So lots of different storylines to look out for. And we've got an excellent preview just gone live on the site this afternoon that wraps it all up.
1: Marvellous. Charlie Talbot-Smith, thank you very much indeed. That brings us to the end of the Midday Update. Let's have a quick look at what people are reading on the Times website right now. The most read story is that horrifying story about the boat found off the coast of the Canary Islands, in which 80 people are feared dead. The second most read is about J.D. Vance's warning that the Antichrist may be among us, and he wouldn't be surprised if the world was in end times. You can also read Sarah Dightem's analysis on the tragedy of Brooklyn Beckham. What's worse, Brooklyn Beckham or the end times? Who knows? If you're a digital subscriber to the Times and the Sunday Times, you've access to a whole range of newsletters, including the politics newsletter. delivered straight to your inbox every weekday morning. To sign up, just log into your Times account and head to My Newsletters. Coming up in the last half hour of the show, what happened when AI bots at OpenAI began working together without humans knowing? Ed Vasey will tell us what he's been up to and what's in his show tomorrow. And of course, we'll be playing Can You Get to Number 10? All still to come here on Times Radio.
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1: Now, over 1,000 AI agents being tested by OpenAI, designed to work more autonomously, unexpectedly found a way to communicate with each other. They then worked together to get around the rules of the test they were performing and launched an attack on an AI platform, Hugging Face. OpenAI has called the incident a warning shot over the potential risks posed by increasingly autonomous AI. The technology journalist and AI expert, Alex Hudson, is with us now to explain what happened and what it could mean. Hello, Alex.
27: Good afternoon. How are you doing?
1: No, I'm good. Thanks for being with us. So explain to us exactly what happened here. What is Hugging Face? What was the test these AI agents were doing actually about?
27: So Hugging Face is an open source AI platform, and the 1,200 or so AI agents were given this task to sort of find a way to communicate and coordinate and answer a question about breaking cybersecurity. And the way that until a couple of days

0: moment where it becomes a real thing and agents can do all the work for you, and that we should be taking action. And OpenAI has been very, very clear that it needs to be more careful with the things that it rolls out from here on in.
1: And look, when we say that 1,200 AI agents started talking to each other, what does that actually mean? What were they getting out of it? How are they communicating?
0: It's almost like, so I think anthropomorphizing it, which is something that we're always going to do, is not quite fair. So what it was doing, it was doing little bits of the code itself. So it's almost like separate computers doing different bits of the work and comparing notes. So it's not talking so much as comparing compute. And when there was a more efficient way of doing it, they stopped talking to each other so that one computer could do it. It's really deeply complicated, but the principle of it is that they weren't talking so much as just sharing resources and sharing the computing code and sharing the amount of compute that it would take to do it.
1: As you say, Alex, there's a danger in sort of trying to anthropomorphize it. But I mean, should we understand this as an AI deciding to rebel, or was it just doing? Were they all just doing exactly what they'd been trained to do? But the guardrails hadn't been properly put down for them, or had the guardrails been put down and they opted to go around them?
0: If you're telling an AI to cheat and it succeeds once, then it is doing exactly what it is meant to be doing. And the guardrails from OpenAI's side weren't active, or the monitoring service that would have flagged this sooner wasn't active when this test first happened. So OpenAI has apologized for that. But to your wider question, I think it's more a case of actually they're kind of doing what they're told. They're being told to cheat, they're being told to hack, they're being told to break cybersecurity. This succeeded. And so, of course, it's scary and it can have all manner of different connotations. But in this example, it's the people programming it and prompting it that are saying, do this, and they just did it.
1: So, I mean, OpenAI has called this a warning shot. What are they warning us about? Is it about the capabilities of these things, or is it about the importance of managing them properly?
0: I hope both. I mean, I took that to mean as actually it's a marketing stunt, because OpenAI and Anthropic and another couple of AI companies are in this big sort of arms race about who's going to have the most powerful model, who's going to get all the business trade. So actually they're warning, saying, look, OpenAI is the most powerful and the others are catching up. So I think that's something to keep in mind, and that there are millions being spent on marketing and billions being spent on lobbying. So I think that's one thing to keep in mind. But it's a warning shot that ultimately the researchers concluded that they're around 50% of the way to actually as a full AI company takeover. And of course, it's going to slow and slow and slow as you get to sort of 70, 80, 90%. But the risk is that then AI do become, you know, would you hand your wallet to an AI agent now? Obviously not, because they could go off without you needing to intervene with it. But the warning is that as we get closer and closer to this, the risk is that because agents can act without you knowing exactly what they're doing at any given time, that you do jump the shark and it becomes this thing that humans have no control of. What I hope they're asking for is regulation. So again, global regulation is much easier said than done, but it has to be global and it has to be done quickly before it can actually do anything that is really dangerous, or else it's going to be too late.
1: So the famous example always given here is about an AI that's tasked with creating paperclips that ends up basically destroying all of humanity, because that's the most efficient way to devote every resource towards producing paperclips. Is this basically that kind of story, that if we're not on top of precisely what we need them to do, then they might spiral off in ways that we don't anticipate or want?
0: We don't know yet. And I don't think we're nowhere close to that being a risk. And so far, agents are doing exactly what they're told to do. And what LLMs, so large language models, are calling agents aren't really going off on their own and doing stuff without a human being in the loop. So it's a real call for, this doesn't work yet, but it will. And if we don't get our heads around it legislatively and sort of organised across, the EU has been a real trendsetter in this and setting legislation, but there is no federal rules around AI in the US, and we have to keep catching up. And if you look at, you know, DSIT stopping in the UK, albeit it's been replaced, and the AI minister moving into cabinet, there is a lot of work to be done to make sure that it is coordinated. Think about how safe it is to fly an airplane because of the global work done to make sure that aircraft controls are talking to each other. In this world where there are billions, at some points trillions of dollars at stake, trying to do that is going to be a lot harder.
1: Alex Hudson, thank you very much indeed. Alex is a technology journalist and AI expert. Now it's time to find out what's on Ed Vasey's show tomorrow, and what's in Ed Vasey's diary, and which of those is better. Hello, Ed Vasey.
2: Hello, Hugo.
1: Gosh, you're looking very relaxed.
2: Thank you so much. Well, I've just landed from New York.
1: You're dressed like me. You've even got a beard. This is shocking. What have you been up to in New York?
2: I think the more we talk, Hugo, the more I become you.
1: Well, I mean, that's very flattering.

0: flattering or thinking.
1: I tend to mimic my heroes, and you've become a bit of a hero to me.
0: Because I often wake up in the morning and I think, how can I be more like Ed Vasey? So maybe we're just going to swap roles.
1: I listened to my trail last week done by Ryan Tubridy, and you started by saying Ed Vasey never knows what's on his show.
0: It's true.
1: The terrible calumny. Tomorrow, it's all reform. Right. There's a reform conference going on, and we'll have people on the ground, like Jack Blackburn from The Times, who will be reporting live from the conference. So it'll be rolling news from the reform conference. And in the speech that was, we'll look back, at Nigel Farage's tirade against a man called Herman Van Rompuy.
0: I remember.
1: Who listeners may remember, was a big fromage in Brussels back in the day. But in a slight change of gear, we'll also look back at family-owned firms. Firms like Barber, for example, and how they've survived for so many years. Great British firms that have survived through the generations. But the big question will be, should you wear shoes in the house?
0: Right, interesting.
1: Very interesting question. Does it divide along class, culture, you know, all sorts of things there?
0: You strike me as a man who doesn't wear shoes in the house, or perhaps has special slippers he keeps by the door.
1: I do wear shoes in the house, but you are right. When I put on my, are they called Hugs? I can't remember what they're called now. I do feel like, you know, the day is ended.
0: Do you know, at Herman Van Rompuy, just before I let you go, Ed, the first time I ever heard of him, I was tasked a long, long time ago by Times 2, this is going back a really long way, to write who might be the runners and riders to be the first president of, I guess it must have been the EU Commission. And I phoned a lot of people and I put a lot of names in, and I got a message back from the foreign desk, the actual foreign desk at the Times, saying, this guy Herman Van Rompuy, are you making him up? Because they'd never heard of him, and it just sounded like the sort of generic Euro diplomat you'd make up, and I wasn't, and he basically was.
1: And you were right.
0: And I was
1: right. You were right.
0: Yeah, I was right. Look, that's all with Ed Vasey tomorrow. The shoe wearing, in excellent shape, casual, and entirely on the ball, Ed Vasey will be here from 10 o'clock tomorrow. Oh, that is Friday, of course. Up next, I'll be speaking to Kevin and Larishka about film. This is Hugo Rifkin here on Times Radio.
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0: Time now for a look at the best films of the week. And I'm joined by Kevin Maher, the Times' chief film critic, live from the Venice Film Festival, where he's constantly shouting this at people.
13: Film criticism is utterly pointless.
0: Oh, Venice. Kevin, how's Venice?
13: Venice is hot and sticky.
0: Right, just how you like it. And we're also joined by freelance film critic Larishka Ivan-Zeta. Hello, Larishka.
13: Where are you? Drifting or swallowed by a cosmic nothingness?
0: Larishka, where are you? Venice or drifting?
13: I'm just off the King's Road, actually, but there you go.
0: Literally drifting, like a cosmic nothingness.
13: Indeed.
0: Good to have you both with me, as always. Today we're going to be reviewing The Death of Robin Hood, Mayday and Late Fame. So let's start with The Death of Robin Hood. It is apparently a dark reimagining of the Robin Hood myth, where he's not a goodie, but a baddie. Hugh Jackman stars. Always sounds like a rude word, Hugh Jackman, but isn't. Let's hear a bit of the trailer.
14: People speak of Robin Hood. Tell us stories. They're all lies.
15: He was not a hero. You were a murderous brigand.
14: We were monsters.
16: I am the outlaw.
0: Kevin, you have reviewed this and you say Hugh Jackman is brilliant.
17: Yes. Huge Jackman is brilliant. I sometimes have a problem with him, especially his recent stuff. He tends to have that sort of Broadway showbiz kitsch dazzle about everything he does. And here it's just a joy to watch him just shut up and not speak and look miserable throughout the whole film, which is totally appropriate because this is, you know, this is the Robin Hood that after which it's impossible to think of Kevin Costner, Russell Crowe, Errol Flynn, all those, even Disney's Fox, all those Robin Hood films are completely erased by this because it's so overwhelming, so dark. It's not the most pleasurable film experience, but without sounding too sort of weird or pretentious, I found it quite powerful. You know, by the end of the film, I was like, wow, I feel I'm done with Robin Hood now. I don't ever need to see it again. But because it's just Robin Hood basically looking back in his life, regretting it, and coming out of the closet as a complete, joyless, murderous brigand. And that all these stories about his, you know, social justice and altruism, it was just nonsense mythology, and that he was a thug.
0: Is he a sort of Tony Soprano Robin Hood? And more importantly, does he wear tights?
17: Definitely not into the tights. He's got gorgeously long silver hair. And,
0: I thought you were talking about his legs. I was like, yeah. My God, Kevin.
17: He has gorgeously long legs, which is the best part of the film. But not Tony Soprano either. Just a miserable existential moaner in the nicest possible way.
0: Wow. Larishka, what did you think?
13: Okay, this is like the least merry Robin Hood you'll ever see. And it's beyond just like, that makes it sound like it's more sort of, he's sort of gazing into his soul. I mean, he isn't really doing that. It's more like, I'd say this is more like a borderline horror film for a good half of the film. Like, really, if you're going to see this film, you should be prepared for a lot of like stabbing through the brain, pulverizing brains through face. I mean, it is very full on in a way I don't think Kevin has really touched on here. It's like some sort of huge butchery massacre in which, yes, Robin Hood is the kind of butcher of Nottingham and kills everyone. He just keeps killing everyone the entire time. You're not sure who they are, but he's just killing everyone right, left and center. Possibly you can't tell who they are because a lot of it's mumbled, as you probably heard from the trailer there. This is a film that definitely needed subtitles. You're just like, I'm not sure who's going on or even who Robin Hood was. And he's definitely not robbing the rich to feed the poor. He's just killing everyone and you're not sure why. And the whole film doesn't really explain why he does that either, unless I'm missing anything. But halfway through the film, he goes to a priory that's run by Jodie Comer, and there are some lovely scenes with, you know, Hugh Jackman being all grizzled and horrible, and her being all like lovely and peaceful and prioressy. And then there's a leper who turns up who says sort of wise things like, you're not letting go, you're simply not holding on anymore, in a manner that I don't think people did in 1249, but, you know, that's the way of these things. I found it a pretty horrible, not very powerful, extreme experience that I definitely wouldn't recommend to pretty much anyone to go and see. Like, I really don't think anyone is going to enjoy this film apart from Kevin.
0: I'm not sure it's possible to be not letting go but not holding on at the same time, but I don't know why. I don't want to make an issue of it. That is The Death of Robin Hood. It's in cinemas now. Next up, Mayday. Ryan Reynolds is an American pilot trapped behind enemy lines in Cold War Russia who befriends an eccentric ex-KGB Americophile, Kenneth Branagh, who helps him to survive. Let's hear a bit of the trailer.
18: Why am I tied to the bed?
19: So that you
18: would not move during the surgery.
19: What do you mean, surgery?
18: In your leg, I repaired an artery. You screamed a lot, but that is my fault because I do not have proper anesthesia.
19: Okay. What is with all the American stuff?
18: This may shock you. I admire your country very much.
0: Larishka, this is a comedy?
13: Yeah, I know. It sort of starts off and you're like, I'm not really sure what this film is meant to be. It kind of starts off like Top Gun. It's set in the 1980s. Ryan Reynolds is this ace fighter pilot whose cool name is Assassin. And he's set on a black ops mission, crash lands behind enemy lines in the Soviet Union and is taken in by someone who says to him, I am your biggest fan. And it's Kenneth Branagh who's tied him to a bed. So it's like Top Gun meets Misery. And you're like, I'm not sure where this film is going. And then it sort of settles into this sort of very expensive looking take on a 1980s buddy comedy where they go on this road trip to try and get Ryan Reynolds out of America. It sort of rests on the odd couple chemistry between Sir Kenneth Branagh and Ryan Reynolds, which is not a couple you would naturally put together. Kind of works. Kenneth Branagh's accent has got a bit better, his Russian accent, since I think it was Tenet, where he had a terrible Russian accent, but he's still not fantastic. It's got a lot of set pieces. This is a film that has gone straight to streaming. It was completed a couple of years ago and for various business reasons has gone straight to Apple. It's the sort of film that you could imagine sort of switching on and watching during, like, you know, what am I going to watch this afternoon? What am I going to watch over dinner kind of film. It's expensive looking and just, you know, a film of many parts, not really too much.
0: Kevin, what do you think?
17: Of the many parts Larishka is referring to, I liked some of them. I liked Ken Branagh's parts a lot. I thought, you know, yeah. He's, you know, what is he, 65? And he's decided at this stage in his career to go full John Wick, you know, and because he's Ken Branagh, he's totally convincing. He's like sort of the Rada version of John Wick. And he has scenes in this where he like takes out about, you know, a room full of Russian goons. There's a bar fight in it and it's a long shot. Unless they've CGI'd his head onto a stuntman, it seems to be Kenneth Branagh doing this long unedited, you know, dust up with about, you know, the Russian hench. So, I sort of hats off to Branagh for doing that. I have a problem with the film, and my problem with the film, I'll just come out and say it, is Ryan Reynolds. I can't bear him. He's just this lazy parody of himself, of the smarmy, sarcastic Ryan Reynolds, who'd probably rather be off making a billion from his tequila or his football club, and gives the most insulting performances to audiences. He's just a smug irritant every time he walks on screen. And so he basically, if they, I think maybe they wanted to cast Chris Pine, who was in the director's other film, Dungeons and Dragons, and they got Reynolds instead. I think it would have worked probably with Chris Pine, but he's such a vacuum every time he appears on screen. You just want to scream. So I keep trying to put that before my name every week. He's such a vacuum. It makes me want to scream. But yeah, it's a destruction.
0: No time to talk about Late Fame, I'm afraid, but it sounds quite good. Like those both do as well. Would you both say that after a bit of a sort of mess summer, there's some really good stuff to look forward to finally, Kevin?
17: Yes, definitely. Well, you know, that's the rhythm. That's the rhythm of the cycle. We're now heading into awards season. I'm here in Venice in the middle of awards, you know, of the awards launch. So all the good films are starting to dribble out now. Late Fame is great. You know, the new Martin McDonagh and Wild Horse 9 is showing in Venice. That's great as well. So there's just, they save all the good stuff till September, October, November. That's just the rhythm of the rhythm of life in movie land.
0: Right. Well, look, thank you both. Great to speak to both of you. Do not forget that Times Plus members can enjoy 2-for-1 cinema tickets every man each Wednesday. 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Thank you, Kevin Maher. Thank you, Larishka Ivan Zeta. Now it's coming up to 1 o'clock here on Times Radio, which means it's time to play... Yes, our daily quiz. Can you get number 10? 10 questions and 10 jobs in my cabinet. The more you get right, the further you go up our greasy pole. Get all the way to number 10, you become Prime Minister. And we'll send you a DAB radio if you get to the top. Let's find out who's playing today. Who's on the line? Hello?
20: Hello, hello.
0: Is that Stefan?
20: It is. I have traded my usual Wednesday spot for a chance of glory.
0: Stefan Boscher of Times Radio fame, trying to sneak into the cabinet. I like it. Stefan, I'm sure you know the rules, but you've got your Larry the Cat lifeline. He can help you if you get stuck. Time is short, so let's play Can You Get Number 10? Stefan Boscher, for Minister Without Portfolio, complete this well-known phrase, no pain, no what?
20: Gain.
0: Quite right. For culture, media and sport, Kylie Minogue and Jason Donovan were first introduced to the world as a couple on which popular soap opera?
20: Very fitting. That was Neighbours.
0: It was Neighbours. For environment, food and rural affairs, a vixen is a female what?
20: Oh, God.
0: A vixen.
20: Lifeline, please.
0: Larry says they look like dogs and they're red and they go through the bins.
1: Oh, fox.
0: Yes, a vixen is a female fox. For Transport Secretary, in the film E.T., what type of vehicle do Elliot and E.T. use to escape?
1: Bicycle.
0: It is a bicycle. For Education Secretary, how many grams make a kilogram?
1: 1,000.
0: It is 1,000. For Business Secretary, which canine craft brewery makes brands including Punk IPA and Elvis Juice?
1: That would be BrewDog.
0: It just says so much that you know about BrewDog, but you don't know what a vixen is, Stefan. For Home Secretary...
1: I hate animals like this.
0: For Home Secretary, what was Cardiff's Principality Stadium, home to the Welsh Rugby Union team, previously called?
1: Millennium Stadium?
0: It was the Millennium Stadium. Well done. For Foreign Secretary, in which country would you find Mount Kilimanjaro?
1: Nepal?
21: It's just wrong. This is wrong.
0: No, you know what? I might have let you draw back were it not nearly 12:59. Kilimanjaro is in Tanzania. You're probably thinking of Mount Everest, aren't you, Stefan?
1: I am.
0: And the other one, what is it? K2, that's up there somewhere as well, isn't it? Yeah. Dear me. Well, your Home Secretary, that's pretty good. Any first policies for us, Stefan?
1: Far to hangman flog him for this channel, I'm sure.
0: Good Lord. All right. Well, look, thanks very much for being with us. Thanks for being a good sport. Welcome to the cabinet, Stefan. It's good to have a friendly face in there. I'll see you soon, I'm sure. Thanks, everyone, for being with me. That's all from me. I'll be back on Monday. I'll be speaking to Mark Urban, Paul Johnson, and David Miliband. Ed Vasey will be with you tomorrow. Joe Coburn is on next for the Times at 1. Today's producer was Aaron Carney. Ryan Boyden and James Kay were pushing various buttons. See you after the weekend.

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1: Good afternoon. This is The Times at One on Times Radio with me, Jo Coburn. Coming up in the next hour, Green Party leader Zach Polanski said he'll stand in the Holborn and St Pancras by-election, which was triggered when Keir Starmer resigned as an MP. We'll speak to the Green Party's Westminster leader, Ellie Chowns, about his chances. Plus, the Conservatives have pledged that they would meet the 3% by 2030 defence target by slashing welfare. But will that work? We'll speak to two former Tory ministers. And would you get into a driverless taxi? We'll speak to a Times journalist who's taken the plunge. First, the news headlines with Eliza Phillips.
2: Thanks, Jo. Good afternoon. Kemi Badenoch has accused Labour of being addicted to welfare, warning that Andy Burnham wants to put up taxes. Earlier, the Conservative leader laid out plans aimed at saving £10 billion a year to put towards defence spending. She claims sweeping welfare cuts and scrapping the Chagos Island deal would boost spending to 3% of GDP by 2030.
3: Finding the money to pay for defence means making tough choices. It means difficult trade-offs, something Andy Burnham is reluctant to do. If I can stand here in opposition and explain how we would get there, why can't the government? It is because they refuse to cut welfare.
2: Andy Burnham's hosting the French president in Downing Street as the UK strengthens the police presence on France's northern coastline to tackle migrant crossings. There's a focus on so-called mega dinghies, bigger boats carrying more people. Speaking from inside Downing Street, Emmanuel Macron said today's talks will be wide-ranging.
4: From defence and security to energy and economy, migration, etc. And as well to speak about our common commitments with Ukraine. And as well in our common view on the Middle East and the common initiative we took 1 year ago.
2: 80 people are confirmed to have died after a migrant boat got into difficulty off the coast of Gran Canaria. Some 128 people are reported to have been previously on the vessel when emergency responders were called out yesterday. The Green Party leader Zach Polanski says he's putting himself up to stand in an upcoming by-election. It's for Sir Keir Starmer's old seat of Holborn and St Pancras in central London. Hundreds of people are feared to have died needlessly because of poor uptake of new NHS suicide prevention training. The Times reports fewer than 10% of mental health practitioners had been trained on life-saving guidance more than a year after it was published. And US political activist Gloria Steinem has died at the age of 92. Her work enabled women to apply for credit cards without a man's signature and also to legally get an abortion. Now for the latest from the markets.
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2: But the FTSE 100 is up 29 points at 10,786, while the FTSE 250 is up 35 points at 24,359. The pound's trading at €1.16 and at $1.35. And the board of Jet2 has announced plans to move its listing from AIM to the main market of the London Stock Exchange. You can find plenty more on the business section of the Times website.
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1: Welcome to The Times at One on Times Radio with me, Jo Coburn. Zach Polanski wants to fight the by-election in Holborn and St Pancras, and with that, the temperature has gone up. 6 weeks into the job, Andy Burnham has his first electoral test handed to him by his predecessor. So what are Polanski's chances? Well, on paper, this is Labour territory. Keir Starmer won it in 2024 with just under 19,000 votes. But look at that result again. His majority was 11,500, and second place wasn't a Conservative or a Liberal Democrat. It was the pro-Gaza independent Andrew Feinstein on just over 7,000. The Greens came third. In a general election, Labour should hold this comfortably. A by-election is a different proposition. Polanski is an energetic campaigner, and he's leading with local credentials. He told the Camden New Journal, "I have lived and worked in this community over many years. I know it well, and I love it. That matters in a race like this." And the Greens took 10 seats on Camden Council in May. Win, and he's the Green Party's first MP in the capital. Lose, and a party leader has to explain how he came off worse in a seat his own party had targeted. So it ought to be a two-horse race, left and further left, unless Feinstein runs again. Now, he's suggested to Navarra Media he doesn't want it to be him, but he's also said whoever replaces Starmer should be the complete opposite of him. If he stands, the anti-Labour vote splits, which is why Labour has to choose carefully. A London by-election isn't a natural fit for a Prime Minister who spent his first weeks pushing money and attention north. But there is a Burnham bounce, and a focus on the cost of living takes some of the air out of a Green campaign built on rip-off Britain. His firmer line on illegal Israeli settlements may help too, in a seat where Gaza cost Starmer thousands of votes. The front runner for Labour is Camden Council leader Sagal Abdiwali. She arrived here as a child refugee from Somalia in the early 90s, and she used to chair Starmer's own constituency party. And then there was this from Reform's Zia Yusuf, the front-runner being foisted on the people of Holborn by Labour to replace the former Prime Minister Keir Starmer in our parliament, was born in Somalia. Do you understand what's happening? Reform polled just over 6% here in 2024. They're not going to win this seat, and Yusuf knows that perfectly well. He isn't talking to Holborn and St Pancras, he's talking to everywhere else. Labour won a landslide in 2024 and still lost ground here. That was with the leader's own name on the ballot paper. Now they have to hold it without him. This is The Times at One on Times Radio with Joe Coburn. So what's going to be the Green Party's strategy to beat Labour? Dr. Ellie Chowns is the Green Party Westminster leader in the House of Commons. Welcome to The Times at One. Ellie, will that get your vote for the nomination?
6: I don't have a vote in the nomination. Ah. It's the local party who decides the candidate. I do think that Zach should be the candidate.
1: You do. Absolutely. Thank you for clearing that up. There will be others, of course, locally too. So it's not a foregone conclusion, is it?
6: There's a local selection process, as there is for any party. I don't have a vote in that, but yeah, I think that Zach would clearly be an outstanding candidate for us, and I'd like to see him contest that seat, clearly.
1: What sort of campaign will he run, do you think? What will be the most important issues?
6: Joe, do you know what? You've invited me on the show to talk about proportional representation and the representation of the people bill that we put through Parliament yesterday. Obviously, there's new news with Zach's campaign being
1: important,
6: announced this morning.
1: Important,
6: but I just have
1: news.
6: To tell you honestly, I am not running that campaign. So those sorts of questions you do need to put to Zach. But it's clear that, you know, there's huge frustration still with Labour. I mean, what an opportunity for the Green Party, absolutely, to contest this seat that was held by Keir Starmer, who so clearly failed to capture the public's trust, essentially, going back to the issues that we're discussing about rebuilding trust in politics. And I think that Zach is going to be able to run a fantastic campaign connecting with the concerns that people have about the unaffordability of daily life. That's key in London. And he'd be an amazing champion for people in that constituency, as he is for the concerns of people who support the Greens across the country.
1: Right. You say he'll be an outstanding candidate and would be an MP if he wins. What advice, though, would you give him? Because you are already in the House of Commons, so you must have some words of advice. And do you actually think he's suited for Parliament?
6: Oh, yeah. I mean, you know, in terms of advice, running a political campaign, getting out on the doorstep, speaking to people. And of course, Zach was doing that just the other day, you know, the day that Keir Starmer resigned, Zach was there. We mustn't kind of get ahead of ourselves, because it is important to state it is the local party's decision who the candidate will be. But I am delighted personally that Zach has put his hat into the ring for that nomination, and that process will be concluded next week, I believe.
1: Right.
6: And in terms of seeing Zach in Parliament, I would love to see Zach in Parliament. You know, he's done a brilliant job over the last year. He's been leading our party over the last year. He's quadrupled our membership. He's, you know, really helped to increase our polling in the country as a whole. And so I think, yeah, he would be an excellent candidate and an excellent MP.
1: Yeah, I mean, the reason I ask, Ellie, and, you know, of course, you wanted to be leader of the party too at one point, is because of his personality and his reputation as being impetuous, maybe something of a firebrand, because there have been two incidents that attracted a lot of attention for which he had to apologise. He apologised for one, but said the other was a mistake. He apologised for sharing a social media post condemning the actions of police officers who arrested the suspect in the Golders Green attack. But he refused to apologise to Reform UK leader Nigel Farage after sharing an Instagram photo of a man wearing a T-shirt featuring a controversial guillotine image. Underneath it said, "We're only making plans for Nigel." He said it was a mistake. But he has got form when it comes to this. What do you think it says about his judgement?
6: I mean, you know, I said back at the time of that incident, in my view, if you make a mistake, you should apologise for it, and then we can all move on. It's really important for all politicians to be using social media thoughtfully, and I know that that is something that Zach recognises as well. But what politicians need most of all is passion about representing people, and Zach has that in spades, as do all of the amazing Greens that we've already got elected across the country, including my newest parliamentary colleague, Hannah Spencer. You know, we showed back in February that the Greens can win by elections. And so we're very excited about the opportunity of this election in Holborn and St Pancras. But there's a wider issue here about how we rebuild trust in our politics. And that's what we were talking about yesterday in the debate on the Representation of the People Bill that's just finished its passage through the Commons and is now going to the Lords. Now, this is an opportunity to have that big conversation about what we need to do. We need to get big money and dirty money out of our politics. We need to get disinformation out of our politics. And we need to reform our political system overall. You know, it's frankly bonkers that we have a political system in which you've got a Labour government with a majority of 2/3 of the seats in Parliament, but it only won 1/3 of the vote at the last general election. It's not surprising that so many people are frustrated with our political system. And personally, I'm deeply frustrated that that bill, talking about elections yesterday, was designed to exclude even talking about proportional representation. We've got to change that so that everybody's vote counts equally. That is how we will rebuild our democracy and rebuild public trust in democracy, because it's got to be about a system in which everybody's voices are heard. Too much of politics is about personalities. Too much of politics is about kind of people managing the system. We believe, as the Green Party, in a system in which every vote counts equally. And that's why proportional representation is so key.
1: Well, there you go. You got to talk about electoral reform, of course, quite rightly there. Ellie Chowns, the Westminster leader of the party for the Green Party. Now, we're going to talk about defence and announcements by the Conservatives. But it may have been Andy Burnham's first outing at Prime Minister's Questions, but that didn't stop a pointed verbal attack from one of his own MPs yesterday. The chair of the Defence Committee, Tan Desi, wasn't pulling any punches when he warned that vibes alone were not enough to ensure that Britain's defence upgrades will be fully funded. Smelling discontent in the ranks, Conservative leader Kemi Badenoch has pledged that she will cut welfare in order to hit the defence spending target of 3% of GDP by 2030. In a moment, we will talk to the former Conservative MP and Defence Minister, Minister Tobias Elwood about where that money would go. But let's talk about welfare, because Labour made an attempt to reduce the welfare bill, but it proved far trickier than first thought, and they had to drop and certainly water down those plans. Let's talk to a former Conservative Work and Pension Secretary, Baroness Coffey, Therese Coffey. She was in the post from 2019 to 2022 and joins me now. Therese Coffey, do you think Kemi Badenoch's ambition to cut welfare by £10 to £11 a year, which is what's required to reach 3% of spending of GDP on defence by 2030, is credible?
7: Yes, I think Kemi had already set out about reinstating the two-child benefit cap when it comes to universal credit, was already part of that, but it's gone further today. And I think this is showing a person of principle, prioritisation, and focusing on what the country really needs. The housing benefit in particular is have been growing substantially and is currently on an exponential trajectory. And I think it's by making sure that there is a, to use a phrase the government is using as well, a circuit breaker to try and get that sorted is a sensible way to try and make sure that money is freed up to focus on national priorities.
1: Well, you mention housing benefit, and James Cartledge, the Shadow Defence Secretary, was on Breakfast on Times Radio earlier. He couldn't quite explain the detail behind it. You might have a better idea as a former Work and Pension Secretary, because the broad principle is that housing benefit to claimants in wealthy parts of the country would be cut. But what he couldn't say was, would that be new claimants or existing ones? Because if it's just new claimants, there won't be much of a saving, will there?
7: Well, Joe, I haven't been briefed on this speech.
1: No.
7: I came on to give this more general principle of how we did look at the past in thinking about benefits and BRICS and what we could do to try and reduce the acceleration that's been going on. In terms of, I expect that it would be unlikely that current claimants would see a significant reduction. However, that doesn't mean that those amounts of money need to keep increasing. I think there's just this wider challenge that a shrinking number of people are paying taxes. Meanwhile, other people are getting more and more benefits. And that sort of wider philosophy of where the government has started adding with incomes of people, families with over £40,000 coming in, higher than the average median, the average salary in households are still getting significant amounts of benefits, and that just doesn't feel right for people across the country.
1: I mean, it doesn't feel right in your words, and you feel that certain parts of the welfare bill can be brought down. It's just that we've seen time and again, it's just not as easy as it seems. I mean, the Institute for Fiscal Studies said during the 2024 election that the Conservatives' plan to cut welfare spending by £12 billion a year by the end of this parliament looked extremely challenging and lacked concrete detail. They just weren't, convinced it was doable.
7: Well, as I say, I haven't had a briefing specifically on this, but one of the things that actually the big difference between the Conservatives at the last election was about how you stem the increase of benefits compared to what Labour were proposing. And unfortunately, it's accelerated with Labour, partly because their own members of Parliament were not keen on making some of the necessary reforms. But this is about how we try and make sure that we are working as a good new economic team. But as I say, it is about making sure that prioritisation happens. And as I say, people living in one part of the country seem to be subsidising significantly other parts when it comes to rent. That's why part of the levelling up agenda, and to some extent what we're seeing with devolution, was about trying to reduce the number of hotspots in the country and to make sure that wealth is spread. It doesn't need to be the case that significant amounts of the housing benefit is spent significantly in London or hotspots like Bristol, Oxford, Cambridge. Of course, people will want to and still will live there, but that's got to be married with making sure that those people are getting into work and not be reliant on housing benefits solely from other taxpayers.
1: What about just scrapping the triple lock on pensions? That would bring down the welfare bill considerably.
7: Actually, I don't think it would make as big a change as people seem to think. The one time it's, or the couple of occasions when the 2.5% kicked in is where the difference, I think, that most a lot of people would consider could disappear. It's in legislation about the link to earnings. Mm. And indeed, during COVID, we took two decisions. One is when earnings fell below, fell, we actually protected pensioners at the time by making sure they got inflation. Otherwise, they'd have had nothing. And then we also reduced the increase because of unusual changes in earnings. Okay. That one piece of legislation alone will have saved £30 billion over 5 years. So I think it's about explaining to people on why you are doing certain policies.
8: Yes.
7: But pensioners, frankly, were let down by this Labour government early on. And a lot of them have not the opportunity to top up their incomes.
8: All right.
7: So I think that's why there's a consistency in what Kemi has been putting forward when it comes to that sort of element.
8: Therese Coffey, thank you very much for talking to us about Kemi Badenoch's announcement. We can now also speak to former Conservative MP and Defence Minister Tobias Elwood, who's on the line. Tobias Elwood, let's just say Kemi Badenoch were able to find the billions that are required. What would the money be spent on in defence?
9: Well, good afternoon. The homework has already been done. We had a defence review mm-hmm. that took place in 2025. It spelled out what threats are coming over the horizon, the new type of warfare that we need to gear ourselves up for, mm-hmm. and the gaps, the vulnerabilities that we now face. And that was slid across the table to the government. The government then responded eventually with its defence investment plan, which yes. said how it will do this, but the money wasn't there. And that, as we know, led to the resignation of John Healey. And we all thought, well, he's now in the Treasury, therefore we are going to get that more money. But clearly it hasn't come. So I very much welcome Kemi Badenoch's focus. You know, the world is getting more dangerous,
8: yes.
9: not less. Mm. And the scale and complexity, I make this really clear, of our support for Ukraine, now sharing our cruise missile blueprints with Kyiv, increasing its lethality, has led to Putin to say he will seek revenge directly against us. And we are not ready. We are should brace ourselves for a type of Leipzig attack. So I'm really pleased that Kemi Badenoch has gone further than others, not only just saying, yes, we need to increase defence spending, but starting to say where it would come from.
8: Yeah, where it would come from. We've discussed that with Therese Coffey, and you say it's all been spelt out. But for our listeners, what sort of hardware are we talking about? How will we know that it won't be obsolete? You know, the MOD is notoriously challenged when it comes to procurement. And I suppose people just want to know, £10 to £11 billion a year, is it worth it?
9: Well, it's worth it to keep us safe, because it's 1937 again, and we find out the hard way. It costs a lot more to then push back after you've been attacked rather than actually improve our defence and our resilience in the first place. Where it will be spent? Well, we know the state of our Air Force, Army and Navy. They're in poor condition. They're overstretched. They need to be worked on. But it's the new forms of warfare to protect our economy from cyber attacks, from the clipping of the undersea cables, space, we're particularly vulnerable as well. This is the sort of thing that we need to prepare ourselves. We have no air defence over London, no air defence over Portsmouth. Our aircraft carriers are sitting there, could easily be attacked by a Shahed drone. This is the sort of warfare that we need to gear up to. Bigger picture, America is now giving up on global order. China and Russia are already there. Our world's going to become more chaotic, and we need to embrace ourselves for the fact that this is a new era of insecurity, and we are woefully unprepared and likely to be attacked.
8: Unpreparedness has gone on arguably for years.
9: Not at the scale that we're now seeing today.
8: But when you were a minister, Tobias, be absolutely clear and honest with us. Did you know then that Tory governments were also not spending enough on defence, in your view?
9: I did. And I wrote my first article on this in The Times in the late 2019. And I said we must move to 3% now. Why? Because of the very things we're talking about. It takes time to develop these modern major platforms, replenish our stockpiles. It takes 2 years just to build a single Storm Shadow missile and then to train the personnel. We don't have that luxury to wait until 2030 and start to do all this, because storm clouds are gathering today. You go to Ukraine, And you see how warfare is changing fundamentally. It's becoming autonomous. And we're still toying with the idea of purchasing drones and protecting ourselves. We are not there. And that's why we will, I'm afraid, be subject to our economy. This is the key point. Our economy will be attacked. This isn't Russia invading any part of our land. This is our economy being struck from afar by Russia, therefore causing economic chaos and political discord. That's what they want to do.
8: Tobias Elwood, thank you very much for talking to us, former Defence Minister. Coming up on The Times at 1, Reform UK is convening for its conference after a turbulent summer. How are they doing in the polls? That's next on Times Radio.
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8: Hello, I'm Jo Coburn, and Parliament returned this week, which means one thing. It'll only be a couple of weeks before it's called back into recess for conference season. And the first party to have its annual get-together is Reform. They're gathering in Birmingham this weekend. So after a somewhat rough summer for Nigel Farage and a seemingly good run for Labour after coming under new management, how has that affected their standing with the public? Well, delighted to say the director of Delta Poll, Joe Twyman, joins me now to have a look. Polls in the last week from YouGov and More in Common both have Labour either level or ahead of Reform. Talk us through how the leaderships of both parties have changed this summer.
19: Well, what I would say first off is you and I have talked many times about how you shouldn't focus on just one or two polls. Instead, it's really important to look at the long-term trends. Now, the long-term trends over the summer are often unusual because of the particular circumstances. Actually, particularly since COVID, we've seen even less engagement by the political parties and the media when it comes to political issues. And so, with all that in mind, I think it's a good idea to think, well, who's had a good summer and who hasn't had quite a good summer? And I would say that Labour have had a really good summer. Mm-hmm. Under Andy Burnham's leadership, they've really surged in the polls. And they've gone from what was consistently behind Reform and often behind the Conservatives or level with the Conservatives. They're now ahead in many polls. And so their trajectory is definitely upwards. Whether they maintain that as people go back to work and Parliament resumes and the schools go back, that remains to be seen. But certainly they've been the ascendancy. The Conservatives actually have not had a bad summer. They've gradually been creeping upwards, not with the kind of success that we've seen for Labour, but certainly they have, I would say, improved their position. The Greens have been relatively static. We haven't heard much from them over the last few weeks, but obviously today we've had the announcement of Zach Polanski's running in the by-election. The effect that will have on the polls remains to be seen. And then there's Reform. Now, Reform, of course, last year were the big success story. They led in polls for over a year. They had a very strong performance in the local elections. But since then, they've seen a gradual but steady decline in their position.
8: So from a height of what in percentage terms and down to what?
19: They were getting close to 30% at some points. Mm. They never managed to consistently break past the 30% barrier, but they have managed to get close to that. Now, in some polls, they're down as low as 20%.
8: Right. I mean, that is a sizable drop, even if it's been sort of steady. Have we reached peak Farage?
19: I think if anything, if we've been taught anything by the last 10 or 15 years of British politics, it's that you can never rule Nigel Farage out. But it does appear that he has had a difficult summer, mm. and it's far easier to maintain things like momentum and party discipline when you are in the ascendancy and when you're on the way up than when you are on the way down.
8: Right. And what about Zach Polanski then? You say the Greens have been pretty static. Has he also lost some of his early sort of eco-populist appeal?
19: Well, since the start of the year, it was really the Greens that replaced Reform in terms of the big winners in the polls. Their trends were strongly boosted by the election of Zach Polanski as leader. But since Andy Burnham has come in, they have rather quietened down. I think that Zach Polanski's own personal ratings will change in light of his announcement at the over the by-election. But what we have seen is there has been a fall in his popularity over time. But you would expect that with a new leader as people come to know him more.
8: I mean, a YouGov poll found the party's net approval rating had fallen to minus 23, down 28 points from last August, which was the last poll before Polanski took over as leader. I mean, again, quite a big drop. I mean, is it just proving hard for so-called insurgent parties to sort of, as you say, maintain early leads?
19: It's always been difficult for insurgent parties to turn success in individual polls and even in trends to success in the ballot box, be it at by-elections, but more obviously at local and general elections. And so a lot of this will be about the momentum they can take into the elections for the locals in May next year.
8: What about Restore? Because recent polls have seen Rupert Lowe's Restore Party polling between 3 and 5%. What's the significance?
19: Well, we're not really sure. Restore are a difficult party to poll because actually for a large proportion of the population they're not particularly well known. Mm. And so among people who are particularly interested in politics and particularly people who are on social media discussing politics, yes, they're well known. But I don't expect them to have a significant impact in the polls, at least for the short to medium term.
8: Joe Twyman, thank you very much for joining me here in the studio, director of Delta Poll. And always interesting and worth listening to. Next, the Reform Party conference kicks off today. So can the party regain its seemingly lost momentum? More on that after the news with Eliza Phillips.
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2: Thanks, Joe. Good afternoon. Kemi Badenoch has accused Labour of being addicted to welfare, warning that Andy Burnham wants to put up taxes. Earlier, the Conservative leader laid out plans aimed at saving £10 billion a year to put towards defence spending. She claims sweeping welfare cuts and scrapping the Chagos Island deal would boost spending to 3% of GDP by 2030. Well, the former Work and Pension Secretary, Baroness Coffey, agrees.
7: And I think this is showing a person of principle, prioritisation and focusing on what the country really needs. The housing benefit in particular have been growing substantially. Mm. And is currently on an exponential trajectory. And I think it's by making sure that there is to use a phrase the government is using as well, a circuit breaker to try and get that sorted is a sensible way to try and make sure that money is freed up to focus on national priorities.
2: The Prime Minister's put small boat crossings at the top of the agenda as he has discussions with the French President. Andy Burnham's welcomed Emmanuel Macron to Downing Street, where they'll also understood to have spoken about defence. Around 80 people have died after a boat carrying migrants got into difficulty off the coast of Gran Canaria. The Green Party leader, Zach Polanski, says he's putting himself up to stand in an upcoming by-election. It's for Sir Keir Starmer's old seat of Holborn and St Pancras in central London. And US political activist Gloria Steinem has died at the age of 92. Her work enabled women to apply for credit cards without a man's signature. For News Bulletin, when you want it, search for the Times News Briefing on any podcast platform.
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8: You're listening to The Times at One on Times Radio, and I'm Jo Coburn. The Reform Conference kicks off today. They've had their fair share of problems over the summer with a parliamentary standards inquiry over an undeclared £5 million gift from billionaire Christopher Harborne, alongside scrutiny regarding far-right infiltration and candidate vetting failures. Then there was, of course, the by-election, controversial by-election, called by Nigel Farage himself in his own seat, in which he stood against a bin and many others. They have also slipped down the opinion polls, as we've just been hearing from Joe Twyman, the pollster, compared to where they were a year ago. So, can Reform use this conference to regain some of their old momentum? Gwaine Towler, Reform UK board member, joins me. Hello to you, Gwaine.
26: Hi there.
8: When the party got together in the venue a year ago, it was definitely showing itself as an insurgency, provoking intrigue and attention and demonstrating plenty of momentum. The party's in third place in the opinion polls in its lowest performance in the last 18 months. What do you think's gone wrong?
26: I have a mantra about polling, yeah, which is never believe a poll that makes you smile. We have had one poll out of a couple of dozen in the last few weeks that has the Tories ahead of us. I'm not in the process of believing what I think is an outlier. But of course, I mean, there has been consolidation over the summer without a shadow of doubt. We were touching 30, we're now just over 20.
8: Yeah.
26: But I think what's interesting for us is that despite a summer where our opponents have rather enjoyed our discomfort, we haven't slipped below 20.
8: Yeah.
26: The Tories are struggling to get to 20. That poll recently, this week, they have done. But overall, they're struggling. If you look at the poll of polls, they are struggling to hit 20. And Labour, despite a supposedly wildly popular new leader, is struggling to put clear water between us. So yeah. I'm not wildly concerned, though I would agree you don't have the sort of heady days of last summer when we dominated the news agenda. But I would then point to elections, both in the spring, where we dominated the local government elections, dominated to such an extent that the government threw its own prime minister out Reform was so strong.
8: But as you say, things have changed somewhat. Obviously, there is a new prime minister, can call it the burn and bounce. And let's have a look sort of inside the party, if you like. I mean, Nigel Farage has been pretty low key for him, anyway.
26: I think the qualifier for him, yeah, I think, is a fair one.
8: Well, and in a way, that's the metric that people will measure it by, isn't it? Yeah. He's lost some of his joie de vivre, his flamboyance, not turning up to the by-election result. I mean, is he sulking? Has he been?

0: after 2 years of the four-year council election cycle, we have 2,500 and have 32 councils. We control over £9 billion of public money a year through those councils. And business is seeing how we work in government. Obviously, we've only got 8 MPs. There's only so much you can do in Westminster.
1: Yes.
0: But what we are trying to show is that we govern effectively for the ratepayer. Because we have no other way of proving that we're competent.
1: No, absolutely. And that's the accountability question, of course. And actually, some of the reform councils have struggled, no more or no less perhaps than some of the others, but they haven't found it as easy, because it never is as easy when you are actually running things and trying to make savings. And so do you think, Wayne, that's also resulted in a sort of, all right, yeah, 20%, that just may be where they sit, reform?
0: Well, no, I think that's Farage, a
1: right.
0: To go from virtually nothing 3 years ago to 14% 2 years ago to 20% as a base, I think we can be reasonably confident of where we're at. I think we can be, I'm certainly not downhearted.
1: All right.
0: And talking to the people that I'm seeing around me today, they're certainly not downhearted.
1: All right.
0: I think the term is we're more resolute than joyful.
1: Okay, well, resolute than joyful, more resolute than joyful, we'll take that. Richard Tice said this morning that reform doesn't need a defence spokesperson, that they can all multitask, those in positions of power and influence. Well, do you agree with that?
0: What he's suggesting is we do need, but doesn't need to be specific. Again, I refer back to the answer I gave a few moments ago. We only have 8 members of parliament. They cannot be doing everything all of the time. One of them needs to take responsibility amongst others. I mean, Richard is the economy, but he's also housing. People are having to double hat because we've only got 8 members of parliament. However, that does not mean our policy department is not working its socks off to develop a full platform. We are building that plan of how to deliver. I would love to have a full slate of shadow cabinet members, just as the other parties may. But if you've got only 8 members of parliament, you are kidding yourself if you can have a full slate.
1: But
0: you just are.
1: Right. Well, in that sort of multitasking world and sharing portfolios or taking on more than one, how does the party think it's going to get to 3% of spending on defence as a proportion of GDP by 2030?
0: Well, just because you don't have a talking head at the top of the pile does not mean you're not doing the research work and the planning and policy work to do that sort of job. What we're talking about is a spokesman, not a policy. And I can have 2 dozen spokesmen. The Labour Party came into government with a full cabinet that didn't have a plan.
1: And do you have a plan for that?
0: Yes, we are absolutely building that plan. But again, we would be lying to you, and there's no point in that, to say that we are a fully costed, fully across every single policy area. We're not. Mm. But we have the advantage by when we start from scratch, we are not beholden to a whole bunch of people who say, we did it this way in the old days.
1: Yes.
0: We can actually come and look at policy areas fresh.
1: Right. What about...
0: They are coming thick and fast, but we haven't done all of them yet. Of course we haven't.
1: Right. Well, let's talk about this story of 3 journalists, Anna Isaac, Peter Gagan and Michael Crick, who've been banned from the Reform Party conference. Now, the party says it's rejected independent reporters Gagan and Crick because it regarded them as minor figures, but offered no explanation for denying accreditation to Isaac, who broke the story of Farage's £5 million gift from Christopher Harborne. What does that say about the sort of resilience of reform? Why are they banning journalists if they're confident about themselves?
0: Michael, I love to dearly over the years, but he has got particularly obsessive. You look at his public utterances in the last 6 months. I think ever since Nigel said something at school where he wrote it in his book and he feels rather put out that he hasn't been given the credit for that work. I'm not over what the press office, the decisions of the press office. I'm not going to pretend I am.
1: No, but do you think it's the right decision? Would you have banned them?
0: Oh, would you invite someone into your home you know is going to go around the covers, break some crockery and all the rest of it? There are dozens and dozens of journalists from across the board here. I can see why. Why would you invite somebody whose sole job and purpose is to cause you trouble?
1: But that's what all parties have to put up with.
0: Well, actually, no. The Labour Party throws people out as well. Do you remember what happened to Julie Hartley Brewer?
1: Yeah, I do. But was that a good example to follow?
0: Well,

0: It's not what I would do, but I'm not head of press anymore.
1: All right. Gwaine Towler, Reform UK board member, thank you very much for talking to us. And that is as the conference gets underway in Birmingham this weekend. Now, as the French president Emmanuel Macron traded jokes with the king at a viewing of the Bayeux Tapestry last night, the French authorities announced that another 45 French officers will be deployed to help stop the small boat crossings to British shores. On Tuesday, Andy Burnham pointed to the fact that small boat crossings are at the lowest levels since 2020, but that is seemingly not deterring the smuggling gangs who are resorting to so-called mega dinghies to assist people make illegal crossings instead. Christophe Premat is a former deputy of the French National Assembly and has been at the political coalface when dealing with small boat crossings. Welcome to you, Christophe. First of all, 45 extra officers doesn't sound like very much to deal with this ongoing trade of people smuggling in small boats.
2: Well, actually, as you know, it's a very sensitive issue. And I think you need to have more policers. And it's not only a question of quantity of policers, it's to show quality of cooperation with the UK in order to prevent, you know, these small boats from arriving to the UK. But right now we see that the problem is different, as the smugglers, they adapt to the new legislation, to the new ways of acting from the police. And as you said, you have mega dinghies, you have more people on the boat. So it's complicated. So yes, the police has to adapt to this new situation, and the cooperation between UK and France needs to evolve each time.
1: Right. I mean, one of the things that has been questioned is, will this new surge team, as it's been described, actually be able to enter the water?
2: Well, yeah, it's hard to say now about, you know, their task, how, you know, they would define their actions and so on. And of course, there's also a contrast between what could be said to the press and how the police works in order to prevent these boats from coming. But you have some points where, you know, officers from the UK and France need to be in order to avoid this kind of situation. But of course, you can maybe prevent them from launching these boats, but it's harder to dismantle them afterwards. So I think it's good. But now they didn't communicate on the specific tasks that they have to do.
1: Okay. I mean, do you think broadly there's been real progress made on this issue, or any progress made on this issue, since your days of dealing with it in the wake of the Brexit vote?
2: Yes, I think that you had a lot of progress which has been made. Of course, sometimes it's not reflected in the figures, because the more migrants come, the more you think that the authorities fail to ensure that. But from my time, when I was in office, and especially in my constituency, you had this a Calais problem with the hotspots and so on. Many people thought it was going to be impossible to solve that, but they are succeeded in just, you know, trying to spread out the waves of migrants. Sorry to use the words, but that was, you know, how people talk about that at that time. So that's a tough public policy between France and UK, and that's a specific French problem, and that's also a British problem. Mm. So I think they succeeded in that. But as you say, now we see a tendency where, you know, the boats go a little bit far west, so it's harder to intercept them. So you need always resources, and sometimes, you know, the smugglers adapt to the situation. So that's why you need to have a constant reaction from the authorities.
1: Well, and you've said it, Christophe, they just keep adapting, don't they? They get blocked one way. Used to come across a lot of illegal migrants in lorries, in secret compartments, and that was broadly stopped. But now, obviously, we've had the boats for many years. I mean, hand on heart, do you actually think these gangs can be stopped altogether? Or will it just be a question of what you've just said, reacting every time they slightly change their methods?
2: Yes, I think you can maybe face the problem on two levels. On the local level, it will be that we require actually a cooperation between France, UK and the European Union. And then you have a migration problem, which is huger than that. And actually, it's not starting, you know, in France, from Calais or from the neighbor countries. It's more something which is a global problem, and That's why we have to be careful when it comes to politics. That I think it's necessary to avoid wishful thinking or magical thinking. That we are not going to solve the question, the issue next year or in 2 years. But maybe we can have we can evaluate public policies to make sure that some other things need to be reinforced. I think that the 2K agreement between France and UK had a very interesting aspect. But of course, you cannot just think that French police will be the kind of external British border. So that they will, try to control that border. I think it's you need to have different answers, but the global answer is quite difficult to handle with.
1: Yes, so, I mean, how big an issue is this, Christophe, with French voters?
2: Well, actually, the migration, yes, of course, it's still because you have the far right party of Marine Le Pen who deals with that single issue. But actually, Calais is not this kind of migration between UK and France is not in the hot spot of the campaign right now. But of course, you have more things about migration and all the routes that we see nowadays. In the Mediterranean Sea, for instance, and so on. Maybe the role of the European Union in order to regulate that. That's one of the issues that maybe politicians need to address before the election.
1: Christophe Prémat, former deputy of the French National Assembly, talking to me there about the agreement between the UK and France when it comes to those small boats. Now, party conference season kicks off this week, as we've been hearing, with Reform UK heading to Birmingham. Kate Borsay is there from 7 o'clock this evening. And tomorrow, Rosie Wright will present Times Radio Breakfast from the conference, with Cathy Newman hosting Drive. Cathy will be joined at 4 o'clock by former Conservative Home Secretary, now Reform MP, Suella Braverman. In The Ladder, they discuss her climb to one of the most important roles in government and whether she has any regrets about defecting to Reform. Coming up, would you get into a taxi without a driver? As of today, that is an option in London. More on that next on Times Radio.
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1: Are we living in the future? The big questions on The Times at 1. I ask because as of today, Londoners are now able to hire self-driving taxis for the first time after rides in Wave's autonomous vehicles were added to the Uber app. The cars will still come with a licensed human driver sitting in the front seat, ready to take over the controls should the need arise. The chances of landing a robo-taxi on request immediately are also slim right now, with only 15 vehicles so far licensed. But does this mark a beginning of a new age? Well, Katie Prescott, technology business editor at The Times, who's been in these vehicles twice in London, joins me now. Katie, what was it like?
10: Hello, good to see you. It was magical.
1: Oh, was it?
10: I can't tell you. I found it absolutely extraordinary. I think if you speak to anyone who's been in a robo-taxi, they're always awed by their first experience. But going in one in London, which, as I'm sure you'll know well, is mad to drive in.
1: Yes.
10: Think about the smush of buses and electric bikes and people.
1: Yeah.
10: Not to mention the constant roadworks. And the way Wave's are trained, Wave being the British car company, the software company that's teaming up with Uber for this, is that they're trained by learning themselves. So it does feel remarkably human when you see this car sort of edging forwards at a traffic light,
1: oh my Lord,
10: waiting to go, the wheel turning itself. But as you said, there are still safety drivers in there. So there is a person in the front seat with their hands hovering about an inch below the wheel like this, ready to grasp it at any point. And in the two journeys that I took, which were from King's Cross, which bizarrely is where Wave is based, I mean, that always seems quite counterintuitive to me. I think if I was starting a driverless car company, it would be somewhere like an abandoned airfield. But anyway, it's in King's Cross. The safety driver didn't have to intervene, but I noticed some of the journalists who tried the car yesterday had got that safety driver, had to jump in because there were problems.
1: Right. Well, that was my next question. Was there a point at which they had to, as you say, intervene? I mean, the hands hovering very close to the controls reminds me of my son learning to drive, where I didn't actually have any controls, of course, to hover over, apart from the handbrake. I mean, you know, it's that same sensation, and occasionally you do need to do it. So there are problems. I suppose you'd suspect teething problems.
10: You would, but they have been on the streets of London for a couple of years now with these safety drivers. So the launch is with Uber for the general public to be able to use them. Mm. And this is how Britain's dipping its toe in the water of driverless cars. Of course, they're already operational in other parts of the world, in parts of China, in San Francisco. But here we're slowly easing into it. So I think actually Wave and Uber will be pretty disappointed by these very high profile interventions, because they will have hoped that the day had gone more smoothly than that. And as yet, we don't know when these safety drivers will be able to be taken out of the cars, because there are so many laws that need to be passed in order for completely autonomous vehicles to be operational. And I do think London is a pretty singular case, because it's such a complicated and busy city.
1: I mean, I suppose it is complicated and busy, you're absolutely right, but it's also so busy that maybe you don't really go very fast anymore. Maybe the sort of relative speeds are also quite slow. Maybe it's not a bad place to sort of trial it.
10: That's true. They have put speed limits everywhere, And also, Wave always argues, as a company that was founded in Cambridge, that it deliberately chose London because of its complexity. And their theory is, if we can get our software to work brilliantly in London, we can plug it in anywhere. So it's all very well for Waymo, backed by Google, to be driving in San Francisco's very grid-like streets, which are pretty straightforward. They are. Mm. But London, you know, bits of it still being pretty medieval is very different, and that's the theory, and we'll see how it goes.
1: I mean, what will it do? What's the need for it, I suppose someone might ask? Apart from, of course, it's technologically brilliant, but, you know, why do we need it?
10: So advocates of them argue that they're much safer. Computers don't drink drive. They don't get angry. They don't use their mobile phones while they drive. And actually, looking at the stats from other parts of the world, they are much safer than having a human behind the wheel. And I personally can think of all sorts of advantages for my own family, for elderly people, for example, who can't drive anymore, to have access to these, perhaps, over having a car with a driver. And other people have told me, who've got young girls, teenage girls, that they also prefer having a car with no drive in the front as well.
1: No,
10: so
1: they're very
10: probably
1: good.
10: A matter of choice.
1: Yeah, but they're good points, actually. I hadn't sort of thought it through in the way you've just explained in terms of the advantages, because you become fixated on the sort of safety. There isn't a person driving it. But for you, have you got over that psychologically? Is it going to become normalised, do you think, quite quickly?
10: I think it will, actually. And I wonder when we also make the transition from these cars, which at the moment look like cars we're used to with wheels, to one that actually to my mind, would be more practical and perhaps looked more like a bubble. Because, of course, if you don't need a driver, why do you necessarily need a steering wheel?
1: Well, that's also a very good point. Fascinating to hear, and good for you. Brave woman stepping
10: in.
1: Well,
10: you may be in one yourself soon.
1: Yes, that's true. I may not have long to wait. Katie Prescott, technology business editor at The Times, talking to me on The Times at One. But that's it from me for this week. Thank you so much for your company since Monday. Thanks to my team, Lizzie Highfield and Chris Eastwood, and my technical operator. Well, he's not mine, but I like him very much, operator Ryan Boyden. On The Times at One next week, it's Andrew Neil. And next on Times Radio, sitting next to me, is Fee Glover.
11: I'm just literally plugging in.
1: Keep plugging in. I can keep talking while you just
11: It's all new, isn't it?
1: Yes, it is all new. Although not like those driverless taxis. No, I'm still a little bit
11: about the idea. I don't want to go in one of those quite yet.
1: No, you don't.
11: Yeah. I'm sorry about that, everybody. It's very much showing my petticoats there, but we're in situ now where all systems go. Shall I tell you what's coming up on my programme later? Thank you, Joe. It's 2 o'clock. You're listening to Fee Glover on Times Radio. Trailblazing feminist journalist and activist Gloria Steinem has died at the age of 92. We're going to hear from Jude Kelly, founder of the Women of the World Festival. We will also be heading to the Reform UK conference in Birmingham. We will talk to The Times' Whitehall editor there. Just Stop Oil is back on the streets, bringing Parliament Square to a standstill yesterday. We'll talk to a spokesperson from the group about why they've returned. And after 3:30, my big interview today is with a friend of the show, TV critic to the stars. It's Scott Bryan. His new book, out now. Such a clever title, Joe. It is
1: out now.
11: All of that after the news with Eliza Phillips.
12: Thanks, Fee. Good afternoon. Kimmy Badenoch has outlined plans to get defence spending to 3% by 2030. In a speech today, the Conservative leader said sweeping welfare cuts and scrapping the Chagos Island deal would save £10 billion a year and would boost spending to 3% of GDP by 2030. Former Conservative MP and Defence Minister Tobias Elwood says it's critical to increase defence spending now.
13: The world is getting more dangerous,
1: yes,
13: not less. Mm. And the scale and complexity, I make this really clear, of our support for Ukraine, now sharing our cruise missile blueprints with Kyiv, increasing its lethality, has led to Putin to say he will seek revenge directly against us. And we are not ready. We are should brace ourselves for a type of Leipzig attack. So I'm really pleased that Kimmy Badenoch has gone further than others, not only just saying, yes, we need to increase defence spending, but starting to say where it would come from.
12: Andy Burnham says migration was at the top of the agenda during his talks with the French president. The Prime Minister welcomed Emmanuel Macron to Downing Street earlier to discuss ways to tackle illegal migration. 45 extra police officers are joining efforts on beaches in northern France to stop people smugglers. The PM says the two countries have similar aims across a wide range of topics.
14: It shows what collaboration can achieve. Just as we are also showing on Ukraine, on small boats, and also on strengthening the UK-EU relationship.
12: 80 people are confirmed to have died after a migrant boat got into difficulty off the coast of Gran Canaria. Some 128 people were reported to have previously been on the vessel when emergency responders were called out yesterday. The Green Party leader Zach Polanski says he's putting himself up to stand in an upcoming by-election. It's for Sir Keir Starmer's old seat of Holborn and St Pancras in central London. Dr Ellie Chowns, Green Party Westminster leader in the House of Commons.
15: He's been leading our party over the last year. He's quadrupled our membership. He's really helped to increase our polling in the country as a whole. And so I think, he would be an excellent candidate and an excellent MP.
12: Zach Polanski will seek to get the Green Party nomination from the local party. Hundreds of people are feared to have died needlessly because of poor uptake of new NHS suicide prevention training. The Times reports fewer than 10% of mental health practitioners had been trained on life-saving guidance more than a year after it was published. A teenager has been sentenced to 4.5 years youth detention after stabbing his teacher in the head in Pembrokeshire. A court heard the 16-year-old pulled out a knife from his bag after asking his history teacher to check his work. And US political activist Gloria Steinem has died at the age of 92. Her work enabled women to apply for credit cards without a man's signature. For a news bulletin, when you want it, search for the Times News Briefing on any podcast platform.
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11: Well, a very good afternoon. We arrive in this new September term with a Jane and or Fee week for you. And it is me, Fee Glover, with you until 4 o'clock this afternoon. We will start with reform. Ben Clatworthy standing by for us in Birmingham at that conference. Just Stop Oil brought Westminster to a halt yesterday. People lying down in protest. We will talk to one of their members about how they see the new Burnham government. As you heard there in the news, a title of feminism has died. Gloria Steinem was 92. We paid tribute to her. The Tinder swindler is back. We're going to talk to Julia Llewellyn Smith, who's written a fabulous piece for The Times, talking to his victims. He really, really did pull the wool over so many women's eyes, and he conned them into taking out huge loans to save him from situations he was actually never in, eventually raking up about $7 million from his victims, leaving some of them bankrupt. How is he still walking free and probably doing the same thing now? We will also, after 3 o'clock on the programme, talk to a friend of Joshua Wong. Now, he is the young man who's been protesting about China's laws in Hong Kong since he was a teenager, and he's now been sentenced to life imprisonment. All of his protests were peaceful, so what is going to happen to him now? And after 3:30, if you are a regular listener to this programme, if you're not, why not? Scott Bryan is our TV critic. He's now written a memoir about growing up in front of the telly. As a gay man, he writes about the effect of seeing so little representation of his own life. It's always lovely to hear from you. I'm 0333 003 2353 this afternoon and every afternoon. And whatever it is that we are talking about, we would be delighted if you talk about it too. All of that takes us to nearly 6 minutes past two.

0: Where were you when you heard that rendition on stage from last year's Reform Party conference? That is Reform's Mayor of Greater Lincolnshire, Andrea Jenkins, singing a song that she wrote way back in her youth called Insomniac as she entered the stage at last year's conference. The 2026 version kicks off in Birmingham, and Ben Clatworthy, Whitehall editor at The Times, joins us live from the conference. Has anybody sung anything yet, Ben?
1: Not that I'm aware of, Fee, and I think that's probably for the better. It is business day here at the Reform Conference today, where the party try and show their business credentials and woo business leaders to show that they are the party that could be in power in a matter of years, a few years' time. They are basically here to woo those business leaders to show their fiscal responsibility and also to show them what their vision for the country is.
0: And of course, Reform is a much bigger party this year than they were at the same time last year, Ben. So how is that reflected in what's actually there at the conference?
1: Well, the conference is noticeably bigger than last year. The floor space is bigger. The exhibitors, they have attracted more big business. Heathrow, who were here last year, they're here. They've got a lounge area. There's bigger stages. There's more stages. There's also bigger companies that they are here. You can see behind me a New Holland tractor. They are here advertising. There's a big Reform for Farmers area as well. But while the party is bigger, the polling is interesting. The latest YouGov polls conducted on the 1st of September. Coming into conference season, you have Labour and Reform level pegging on 23% and the Tories on 20%. Now, that is markedly different to this time last year on the 1st of September in 2025. Reform came into conference season on 29%, Labour on 20%, and the Conservatives on 17%. So while the party has grown, its national polling intention has actually decreased, and the gap between the government and the real opposition has tightened.
0: And Ben, there's been a little bit of hoo-ha already about exactly who's been allowed into the conference in terms of giving media passes. But sometimes there have also been murmurings about empty seats in conference halls. Can you as yet gauge whether or not it's a proper full house?
1: Well, it's certainly not a full house today. This is you have to pay to be here at the moment for business day. It's very select. They're trying to, well, it's for companies who want to come today. The activists, the party loyalists turn up tomorrow. And it was interesting speaking to one of the workers here earlier. She was saying there's no more than about 1,000 people here today.
0: Right.
1: In the coming days, that number will swell to 8,000 plus, I think I was told earlier. So this is very much the warm-up act today. It is for those business leaders buying tickets. There's a drinks reception for them later and then a dinner. This is about wooing business. Robert Jenrick, the economic spokesman, has been doing a whole tour of fringe events today to those business leaders. I know later on he's going to set out some plans about the party's fiscal responsibility. So it is a different day today than what we'll get in the next 2 days. So it is difficult to say in terms of bums on seats. But to my left, I can see a lecture going on at the moment over there. And also, it's interesting that the branding of the conference is the first 100 days. And that's the message that they're trying to set out here, is what a Reform government, and they're saying a majority Reform government, would do in those first 100 days after a general election.
0: For those of us who are watching on our YouTube channel, they will be able to see you sitting in front of an enormous tractor wheel. It's a lovely shot, Ben. But what about the more kind of modern companies that Nigel Farage has become associated with? We know that he has taken money from cryptocurrency. Are those very slick tech companies also present and very visibly present at the conference?
1: Well, Fi, you will have to forgive me and I will have to come back with that answer because I haven't had a full and proper look around here yet. It is early in the day of the business day here at the NEC in Birmingham, so I don't have the full picture, but I have seen lots of businessmen in suits and business women in sharp suits walking around looking busy, but I don't have the full makeup yet of this quite large exhibition hall.
0: Fair enough. You need to watch out for the people who are just wearing grey t-shirts and elasticated trousers. They seem to represent the fashion of the tech bros. They never wear suits, Ben, do they? Let's get serious.
1: That's
0: about
1: true.
0: The Metropolitan Police investigation into donations made during the last general election campaign. What is the very latest on that as this conference opens?
1: Well, as we saw, Nigel Farage winning his by-election last month. He is back. The Standards Commissioner almost instantly reopening that investigation into donations, the £5 million personal gift from Christopher Harborne, but also financial support for the party leader from George Cottrell, so say posh George. So that is hanging over the party as they come into their conference season. We also have a little bit of background noise today that the party would rather not, from Zia Youssef, who in recent weeks called Ben Wallace, the former Tory Defence Secretary, a traitor, and is also back in the spotlight over his tweets to do with Labour's potential candidate in the by-election for Keir Starmer's former seat, Richard Tice this morning, saying he doesn't control his tweets. We live in a free country. That was on Times Radio. But what I think's interesting is while that there's that conversation happening among the media and among outsiders, I think it's going to be fascinating tomorrow when the party loyalists turn up, because that's where we know that a lot of this, while having cut through on a national level, as we've seen in those YouGov polls, that actually, certainly if social media is anything to go by, they think it's a witch hunt of their leader. They think that Nigel Farage is being done by the Westminster establishment. It'll be interesting to see how much of that rhetoric there is against this backdrop of a party that could be in power, spelling out its first 100 days.
0: Ben, for the moment, thank you very much indeed. Ben Clatworthy is the Whitehall editor at The Times, joining us live from the Reform UK conference in Birmingham. And tonight's evening edition with Kate Borsay will be broadcasting live from Birmingham as well. And her guests are fabulous. You could not wish for a better lineup. You will be able to hear from the former Conservative Chancellor Nadeem Zahawi, long-term financial backer of Nigel Farage, Aaron Banks, and, of course, the woman with the great voice, the Mayor of Greater Lincolnshire, Andrea Jenkins. Well, she'll enjoy being on Kate's programme because it does run very late indeed. 14 minutes past two. Well, one of the key topics to be discussed at the Reform UK conference is their policy to scrap net zero. Richard Tice spoke to Kate McCann and Stig Abel on Times Radio Breakfast this morning about the party's support of approving new oil and gas licences.
2: Build Britain, build. That's what we need to do. In the same way, tomorrow I'll be saying drill Britain, drill. We need to use our oil and gas. I challenged the Prime Minister a couple of days ago that we should be approving the licences at Jackdaw and Rosebank and elsewhere in the North Sea. But he's too cowardly. He's too weak to stand up to the eco-zealots in his party that think the renewables are going to bring the bills down. They're not. They're driving the bills ever higher. Okay.
0: Well, that position comes as the protest group Just Stop Oil makes a comeback. The group brought Parliament Square to a standstill yesterday, 17 months after saying its campaign had achieved its aims and it would stop disruptive protests. Let's talk to Zoe Cohen, who's a spokesperson for Just Stop Oil. So why is it back, Zoe?
3: Hi, Fi. Thanks for having me on. Good to meet you. Well, we're all Just Stop Oil now, aren't we? Over these last 4 months, since May, since the heat waves of May, June, July and August, we've all felt the heat, every single one of us pretty much. We've all seen that our green and pleasant land is burnt to a crisp, trees are dying, lakes and rivers have dried up, etc. until this recent rainfall. And millions of us across the country, myself included, have smelt the smoke from wildfires. And thousands of people have died earlier than they should have done. So in effect, we're all just up oil now. And then on top of all of this, Fi, as I'm sure you know, because you've already been talking about it in your show, Andy Burnham and this government are considering right now giving permission to yet more new oil and gas.
0: I think so many people, Zoe, would completely agree that we have all felt the heat this summer, but I don't think everybody does completely agree that we are all just stop oil. And in fact, we've just heard from Richard Tice, who is representing a political party who many people now support in this country, very much saying that they want to continue oil. So we still have the same divergence of opinion in this country, don't we, despite what we have seen over the summer?
3: So, Fi, if I can come in there, you said that Richard Tice represents a political party, i.e. you mean Reform. That I would say that based on the data, that's actually incorrect. He and his colleagues are a mouthpiece for oil interests. I believe that it's 95% of the funding that the Reform Party gets comes from oil interests. So, in effect, they are basically mouthpieces of oil and gas.
0: But they are
3: oil and gas companies or oil and gas interests.
0: Sure, Zoe, but they are...
3: You just agreed with that, Fi. So you know that. You know that just the voice...
0: No, I'm not agreeing. I'm not agreeing with that. I'm just about to say they have formed a political party that offers people within our democratic process the opportunity to put a tick by that box saying, I'm with you. I'm not with Just Stop Oil. I mean, that's just a fact, Zoe.
3: It's a fact that they are a party that people, well, until recently, they were actually just a limited company, but that's a whole other conversation. And it's a fact that they are on the ballot box now. It's also a fact that increasingly when I've heard, and I'm sure you've heard people in conversation over this summer saying, well, this is our new normal. That's scary enough, but it's actually not true. This is just the beginning. This summer represents the best summer, or the coolest summer rather, of the rest of our lives and the rest of our children's lives. We are not in a new normal. We are just at the beginning of an inflection point to hell. And that's what's coming. You know, we're at the early stages of a super El Nino, and that's going to supercharge global heating. It already is, but it's going off the scales next year. We're absolutely whizzing past the upper targets, which governments agreed, you know, at the Paris Agreement that we were going to stay below. They've utterly failed doing that. And they continue across the world, including in this country, to consider new oil and gas.
0: Right. So you know the problem here. As soon as you say all of that, my text message console has just absolutely lit up with people who immediately feel antagonistic towards everything that you're saying, in the same way that people have felt antagonistic towards Just Stop Oil for the methods of protest that you're using. Can you recognise that as soon as you have that level of antagonism, you actually don't provide any kind of platform for sensible discussion that can bring the temperature of the earth down?
3: Bringing the temperature down. Well, even having a conversation about new oil and gas doesn't bring the temperature down. The only thing that's going to bring the temperature down is ending the fossil fuel age and restoring nature and taking enormous amounts of emissions out of the atmosphere. Those are the only things that have any hope of bringing the temperature down.
0: What would happen?
3: That's just factually correct.
0: Okay.
3: Can I just address your question?
0: Yeah.
3: I think, I don't agree with what you said. I mean, you may have comments coming in and so forth, and that may represent, you know, a proportion of people in this country, and that's okay. But we know from poll after poll that the vast majority, around 80% of people in this country, are worried and they want more real action on the climate breakdown. They are the majority. They're the climate, they're the silent majority. You know, they represent the farmers working in their fields, not being able to work in their fields because their crops are dying. They represent the nurses who have tried to care for people in wards that have gone over 40 degrees when they themselves have become ill. And they represent people like the teachers trying trying to teach beetroot-faced children in classrooms that themselves are not even safe. So there is a majority of people in this country who do not deny the science, like reform. They understand that we are in dangerous times.
4: What they don't understand, Fee, is that we are on way more dangerous times
3: than we've been told, because our government hides the truth.
4: Yes, so,
3: they hide the worst of the situation from us all.
4: No, sorry. I've let you say all of that. And very, very few sentient beings would still carry on saying that we're not in a climate emergency. And I'm sure many of our listeners this afternoon have thought over this terrible, terrible long hot summer that more needs to be done. But I think what we need to hear from you as a spokesperson for Just Stop Oil is more about the methods of protest. When you lie down in the street,
3: we don't need to hear about methods of protest.
4: No, because
3: that's absolute nonsense.
4: You are distracting from the real conversation, Zoe. You're making people very, very angry indeed,
3: which makes it difficult. That's not true. We have message after message from people saying, thank you, we appreciate what you're doing because we are desperate. I read a message only yesterday from a young mother with two young children saying she was in tears because she was so grateful that someone was doing something. Because there are lots and lots and lots of people out there who know how bad it is at the moment. They don't necessarily know how bad it's going to get because the government is hiding the worst of the facts from us. For example, they've been hiding the global biodiversity loss report that's being talked about in Parliament today. That was hidden. The full report is still hidden. We need all the facts out. The people need to know. All your people, all the audience listening need to actually look up the El Nino. They need to know what they're facing. And we need an emergency plan to get off fossil fuels. We need Andy Burnham to sign the fossil fuel non-proliferation treaty and work towards one internationally. He used to support it when he was mayor of Manchester. He actually signed it last year, only in 2025. We need a non-proliferation treaty,
4: like we have for nuclear war. If you wouldn't mind, I'd just like to ask you one more question because we don't have all of the time in the world, and I'm sorry about that.
3: You're right, we don't. We're out of time.
4: Given that we are existing in a democracy, let's just accept that that's the option that we have in front of us at the moment.
3: We don't have a real democracy, but we have to use protests to get our voices heard. Do you know how many times that the oil lobbyists got in to speak to ministers in the first year of the Labour government? 500 times, Fee, twice a day. People like me, people like farmers, nurses, teachers, people like young children who are desperate for their future, they have no voice in Number 10. They have no voice in Westminster.
4: We have to do this, or we don't get our voices heard. The oil lobbyists own the government, Zoe. We're letting you speak.
3: Because 53 people risk arrest and are risking prison. I just want to ask you something
4: something about our democratic process, because the tectonic plates are shifting in this country in terms of our parties, in terms of who's on the ballot box, in terms of what they're representing. If people did want to use the power of their vote, where would you recommend they use it at the moment? Is the Green Party green enough for you? Is Andy Burnham's government going to offer them something better?
3: Oh, what a question. People can make their own decision themselves, but you have to go for a party with the best climate policy. And I would say that was the Green Party personally, but I would also say that party politics alone is not enough. We need emergency action at the level of the whole country, and this government needs to do what's needed and protect its people, get off oil and gas, have a non-proliferation treaty internationally, and also adapt to what is already here and what's coming. And if you're listening to this and you agree with what we're saying, go to juststopoil.org and join a conversation about what's next, because there is a silent majority who know that we're in an absolute mess, Fee. There really is. The only way we can get anywhere in a better situation is face the truth. We need the public to understand how bad this is, and we need to act together.
4: Sure. Zoe, thank you very much indeed for coming on the programme this afternoon. Zoe Cohen is a spokesperson for Just Stop Oil. Many of you have got in touch with us during the course of that interview saying that that has made you furious. I hope that you can accept that we give everybody a platform on this radio station. conversation. We love hearing your feedback. It's important to hear everybody out, and I will get to as many of your comments as I can over the next half an hour or so. Some of you need to do a deep, deep breathing exercise, and I will join you. It's 25 minutes past two.
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4: I am going to read you the first 5 messages that are up here on our message Rolodex. Dean says this lady sounds like a parody of how a Just Stop Oil spokesperson would speak. Infuriating. Helen says Stop Oil can give us information about the problems of climate change. That is the way to get change. They do not need to cause disruption. This one comes in from Greg. There is no silent majority, a very vocal minority. Jim says this is unbelievable. Zoe doesn't live in the real world. She thinks that the UK, which contributes to 1% of global emissions, will go green and everybody will follow. Wrong. We all know this. The damage is done. And we do need a plan on how to deal with the consequences first. And Scotty says, people like her make me want to go and pour oil in the sea. Right. Let's change tack. Sasha Nugara, property reporter for The Times, joins us now for Rental Health. Sasha, very good afternoon. How are you?
11: I'm good, thank you. How are you?
4: I'm very well indeed, thank you. Yes, my blood pressure has returned to normal. I'll tell you what, it's just very frustrating when you're doing an interview when you cannot move it on to something else. That's why my blood pressure is high. I'm not.
11: Yeah. How many times can you interrupt?
4: Political leanings here, but I hope that Zoe felt that she was given a fair crack at it too. Tell us about your column this week.
11: Yes. So this has come from a reader who has been living at home for a few years and hasn't privately rented in a while, and she's asking, well, you know, what do I do? What's changed? And what do I need to look out for on a tenancy agreement specifically? And a lot has changed since she was renting before, mainly with Renters' Rights Act. So it's definitely worth making sure you've read through that contract properly.
4: Okay, so just give us your top tips then.
11: Yes, so I mean, you want to know what you're getting into. It's nice to know whether it's let out by the landlord or an agent specifically, because there's no necessarily right or wrong, pro and con, like, well, one which is better than the other, but if you want a more hands-on approach, it's nice to have a landlord that deals with it. Read through your agreement properly. Make sure your tenancy, your deposit is in a government-approved tenancy deposit scheme as well. And if it's not, that is illegal. I'd also say take pictures of everything when you move in as well. Any hole, crack, scuff mark, because, you know, you never know what they're going to try and get you at the end. Also, make sure you're happy with the property when you move in. Don't give a list of things that you want the landlord to fix, because chances are they won't. So,
4: and does a first-time tenant automatically need a guarantor?
11: It's very likely that they will need a guarantor because they've got no previous references on how they've kept a property. But you know, your parents, or if you don't have a family member that's willing, then just a family friend would do. But also there are plenty of guarantor services that you can use, Helping Hand, or even, you know, rentguarantor.com, and for a fee they will be able to offer you a guarantor.
4: Is it better to go for furnished or unfurnished?
11: Yeah, I mean, this is interesting. I've always gone for furnished personally, because I don't want to be lumping a bed round and a wardrobe round London with me. I think the great thing about renting is the flexibility that you can just up, leave and go somewhere else without too much drama. And so if you do have a bed, a wardrobe, a dining table and a sofa, it's much more expensive to move. But then if you've already got a bed that you want to use, then maybe go for furnished. But you've got to keep that going through your whole rental life.
4: And if first-time tenants do want to know a bit more about how the Renters' Rights Act has changed things, where would you advise them to go?
11: Go to the government website mainly. I think they've got quite a good simple list of just bullet points, or Shelter has quite good advice. I mean, the main changes are that there's no bidding wars. So what you see is what you pay for rent. It's all assured short-hold tenancies mainly. So that means no fixed-term contracts, and you can give 2 months whenever you want to leave.
4: Sasha, thank you very much indeed. So Rental Health is the column to look out for. If you've got the app available, you can go back and read all of Sasha Nugara's previous columns about renting too. Coming up, how Gloria Steinem changed the lives of generations of women. 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Let's get the latest news headlines with Eliza Phillips.
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12: Thanks, V. Good afternoon. Kemi Badenoch has outlined plans to get defence spending to 3% by 2030. In a speech today, the Conservative leader said sweeping welfare cuts and scrapping the Chagos Island deals would save £10 billion a year and boost spending to 3% of GDP by 2030. Former Work and Pension Secretary Baroness Coffey told Times Radio welfare cuts are needed to fund defence.
13: And I think this is showing a person of principle, prioritisation and focusing on what the country really needs. The housing benefit in particular is have been growing substantially and is currently on an exponential trajectory. And I think it's by making sure that there is a, to use a phrase the government is using as well, a circuit breaker to try and get that sorted is a sensible way to try and make sure that money is freed up to focus on national priorities.
12: Andy Burnham has discussed the small boat crisis with French President Emmanuel Macron at Downing Street. The talks come after a boost in the number of police officers confronting so-called mega dinghies on France's coast. The leader of the Green Party has confirmed he'll put himself forward for Keir Starmer's former seat. Zach Polanski says he'll run in the Holborn and St Pancras by-election following the former Prime Minister's resignation this week. And environmental campaigners say hundreds of people have reported feeling sick after swimming in England's rivers, lakes and sea in the last 2 months. Surfers Against Sewage has delivered a petition to Downing Street saying waste was dumped into waterways for over 43,000 hours in July and August. For a news bulletin, when you want it, search for the Times News Briefing on any podcast platform.
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4: Here until 4 o'clock this afternoon. If you're interested in television, you'll love our 3:30 guest. Scott Bryan always talks TV as a TV critic to us, but he's talking this afternoon about his memoir. It's called Out Now, A Queer Journey Through Modern Television. And Sandy, thank you for your message about Sasha Nugara's column. Sandy says, your speaker on rentals is very negative towards landlords, saying that the landlord won't fix anything. In fact, that's not accurate. It is worth pointing out that the English Housing Survey shows the majority of renters prefer renting in the private sector and report a better service than in social housing. Just wanted to bring some balance to the piece. The private landlords are a very essential part of our rental picture, Sandy. Many thanks for that text. 0333 003 2353 is the number this afternoon. Now, after 3:30 every day, you get a fantastic interview with a brilliant guest, and none more so than yesterday. Jane spoke to comedian and writer, all-round legend, Miriam Margolyes, and Miriam told her about what she had learned from her elocution lessons.
16: She helped me to speak clearly,
17: yeah,
16: and to give vowels the full benefit and consonants the snap and crackle that consonants need. And what I always say is the vowels carry the emotion and the consonants carry the sense. And if you think about it, it's true. And that's why the end of a sentence and the end of a word is crucial. And a lot of, even broadcasters and presenters, what they do is they start off very strongly, and then as they get near the end, they forget, and it goes off like
17: that. It fades.
16: Yes. It fades. I don't fade.
4: Well, she certainly doesn't fade, does she? Miriam Margolyes, and you can hear that on the Off-Air podcast if you've never tried us before. Why not? It's 2:37. Newsweek once called Gloria Steinem a life-size counterculture Barbie doll. She was a fierce and celebrated feminist, a woman who could disarm misogynists. And if some of that came from her looks, you kind of felt that she might be having the last laugh. She wasn't universally popular in the sisterhood, though, and we will talk a bit about that. She has died at the age of 92. During that long life, she saw equality enshrined in law. She witnessed the liberation brought about by the pill. She lived long enough to see the Me Too movement take down predatory men and hopefully change our ability to report men who do harm. She could write like a dream, titles of essays like If Freud Were Phyllis and If Men Could Meditate.

0: looking at the world with one eye open. You need to open both eyes and see the whole world to solve almost any problem.
1: Think of change as a tree. You know, it doesn't grow from the top down, so we shouldn't be waiting for somebody to tell us what to do. It grows from the bottom up, and we are the roots of change.
0: If there is any legacy, I would just say that I was trying to make the world a little more fair and a little more representative than it was when I got here. That this included laughter and joy as well as anger and right. That each of us is unique, so we shouldn't try to be like somebody else, but perhaps we can gain support and inspiration from knowing people who came before us.
2: Just some of the words of Gloria Steinem. Let's talk now to Jude Kelly, founder of the annual Women of the World Festival. Jude, lovely to talk to you this afternoon. How would you describe Gloria Steinem's contribution?
3: Well, I loved your choice of quotes, and I think it came across there. What a great sense of universality she had. She was somebody who wanted to embrace the whole world and understand the whole world. A woman of immense good humour and wit, intelligence and patience, which is something you have to have when you're fighting for social change. And I think that she, you can tell from the number of different routes into equality that she burrowed into, that she had a phenomenal impact. You know, she will be missed. And one of the things that struck me as I was listening to those quotes was her tone of voice, which was so caring. And, you know, she often said, look, of course we're angry, but we're also having fun because we do believe that changing the world is exciting. So she was a tremendous intellectual, sometimes underestimated because she was so good looking. Isn't it a weird one? Like, you can't be good looking and clever. And also very thoughtful about the different ways that women across the world from different cultures have to approach the idea of liberation. Mm.
2: She became this extraordinary global symbol of feminism, but I was interested to read you that she didn't really define herself as a feminist until 1969, and it was meeting a group of other women who'd had abortions that, mm-hmm. that made something click within her. Do you know much more about that?
3: Yeah, I think that's so often the case. I mean, she was 22, I think, when she had an illegal abortion. And I think so many examples of people who suddenly campaign for change, they do it because something happens in their own life that alerts them to how profound the inequity is or how absurd their situation has proved to be. I mean, fancy an intelligent, educated woman having to break the law in order to define for herself when and how and if she would have a child. So that was the big turning point. And the other thing about that word feminism is, yes, she did define herself as a feminism subsequently, as a feminist subsequently, but she also always said, let every woman define for herself how she would describe the journey to freedom. So she was very capacious in her thinking. But that profound moment of realizing that her life was subject to one way if she had a child and another way if she couldn't make that choice, you know, that was very significant for her. And she also talked about marriage because, you know, she got married very late in life. And only when laws around, you know, rape within marriage, the ability to run your own finances within marriage, all the things that previously had legally made you a sort of subservient person to the person you were marrying. She'd refused to marry until those changes in law came about. So I think she was on a continuous journey of understanding both personally and, you know, on behalf of other women in society, what feminism might look like.
2: Jude, I was also quite interested to read a bit more about people within the feminism movement, within the sisterhood, mm-hmm. who didn't entirely approve of Gloria Steinem. And Camille Paglia said once, we once needed her, but now we're stuck with her, which is pithy. it definitely says something, doesn't it? And I think that was about her support for Bill Clinton over his relationship with Monica Lewinsky. Did that knock her at all? Did she mind those kind of criticisms? Do you know much more about why she did support?

0: support Bill Clinton?
1: I think she would have minded it, because everybody minds it. You know, there however much of a rhinoceros skin people look like they've got, I think people actually are tremendously sensitive. I think that Bill Clinton conversation, she later went on to say she regretted it. I mean, what she said at the time was, "I don't perceive this as sexual harassment." And I assume that she meant by that she thought it was a consensual relationship between an older man and a younger woman. But she later said, actually, I would not say that now.
0: Right.
1: So I think, you know, she also was learning as she went along. And I think that's true of everybody.
0: Yes.
1: You get things wrong. You do get things wrong and you do get out of step. And one of the things that the Me Too movement exposed for older women is that things that they had sort of put up with and normalised, they suddenly had to kind of recondition themselves and go, do you know what, that actually wasn't okay. And it took a while for that recalibration to happen, didn't it?
0: Absolutely.
1: And a lot of older women were criticised.
0: Yes, and Judah, you know, it's a wise and brave person who can recognise when a mind needs to be changed. A final thought as someone who actually knew Gloria Steinem, do you know what she felt about her own beauty? I mean, she was drop-dead gorgeous, and it definitely opened doors for her, didn't it?
1: Well, of course. I mean, the most significant door it opened was very, very early on when she was trying to demonstrate what a true journalist she was. She went undercover as a bunny girl. Now, very few people could have got away with being a bunny girl, but she had the looks, the figure, the height, the ability to wear those ridiculous stilettos, etc. And it both maimed her and pivoted her into a new place of fame. So her looks were definitely a help in certain kinds of ways, because it also, you know, I think at the beginning you talked about the fact that she could disarm a lot of men. And obviously that was partly because of looks and partly because of her wit and humour. But I think that goes again to the idea that you can underestimate someone because they're attractive, and that becomes a sort of, they become like a pin-up girl for feminism. And that's a nuisance, an absolute nuisance. But look, you know, you're born with the face and body you've got. You've got to own it. You've got to celebrate it. There's no point in, you know, trying to pretend that's not who you are in total. So I think she had a wry acceptance of the double standards that the world operates on so many counts, including looks.
0: Jude, absolute pleasure to talk to you. Thank you very much indeed for making time for us this afternoon. Jude Kelly talking about the life of Gloria Steinem. It's 3:15. Now, if you grew up in a rural village or even a tight-knit urban neighbourhood, chances are that vicars were a local fixture of everyday life. But according to a new report today at the House of Lords, the traditional British vicar is becoming endangered. Let's talk to Emma Thompson, co-founder of Save the Parish. Emma, if congregations are dwindling, which they are, aren't they, then is this just market forces at play?
2: To some extent it is. I think we're all working against the background of the secularisation of society. But in our communities, I think there's a huge hunger for relationships, real relationships, and love and care. And this report focused on the sad concept that we don't really have time to love one another.
0: And can you put some numbers on this pretty stark fact that the British vicar is becoming an endangered species?
2: There are some numbers in the report, and I haven't got them right to hand.
0: But are we talking down to single figures, double digits? What kind
2: of? It's something like over 6,000. And in fact, 6,800. And in 1960, there were over 14,000. So you can see that that's an enormous drop. And the drop more recently is exemplified by the fact that there are now over 8,000 retired vicars with permission to officiate who are taking services. And that's a much bigger number than the number of current priests. If you compare the age bracket of retired vicars, that's 70 plus. So you can see that that's, and there are many more in that small age bracket. And what's worse, the number of current vicars, which is 6,800, includes half those people that are over 55. So we've got a big retirement problem coming down the tracks.
0: Right. The Church of England says that some of this is a recruitment issue, but on what side? Are not enough people wanting to become vicars, or the Church of England isn't making available enough positions?
2: Well, one of the chief problems that we're seeing is that dioceses, which are regional administrations in the church, in response to short-term financial problems, are cutting stipendiary clergy posts. And at the same time, the church has embarked on a large number of mission projects for which they need boots on the ground. So they're doing two contradictory things. And this report is a very thoughtful attempt to pull together these two contradictory issues. And there's a lack of confidence, I think, in the local priest and what they can do for communities. And I live in a rural community, and I experience the good work that our local rector does as a local leader who can help people with local issues.
0: Your report also points out that only 13% of the money intended for parish ministry is actually making it to that front line. Where does the rest of the money go?
2: Well, a lot of the rest of the money is being allocated on bureaucracy and projects. We've got a lot of staff administering new projects, and there was a push to try and set up new worshiping communities about the time of the pandemic. But I think for most of us, nothing can replace the operating system which the church already has. And people need relationships now post-COVID more than ever. They need the local presence, and they love the church buildings. And oddly enough, during the pandemic, people who wanted to reimagine the church saw the church building and the vicar and the expensive theological training that the vicar had as key limiting factors. And there are a lot of us, I think you would say, these are key factors. These are not key limiting factors which hold the church back from growth somehow. This is the essence of the church. And we've got numbers being driven down and down and down. It's like trying to run the NHS by cutting doctors. You can't do it.
0: Good to talk to you. Thank you very much indeed. That's Emma Thompson, who is co-founder of Save the Parish. Coming up, the Tindler. The Tinder Swindler is back with a little bit of help from the Manosphere. Yay. 3:09.
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0: Well, we are fair whistling through today's afternoon spread. Here comes another story that you'll want to know more about. In 2022, the Netflix, the Tinder swindler, exposed Simon Leviev as a ruthless romance scammer who tricked millions out of women. 4 years later, despite the international outrage, he's a free man, boasting about his luxury lifestyle, morphing into a hero for the manosphere. Julia Llewellyn-Smith tracked him down for The Times to see how he's escaped justice, and also to find out a bit more about how his victims feel about his rise to fame. Julia, a very good afternoon. Could you just tell us a little bit more about what this man did?
14: Well, this man, basically, we don't know the exact numbers or the exact number of victims because not everyone has come forward, but it's estimated he's conned at least £10 million out of various women over the years in lots of different countries who he would basically pretend he was a very rich man. He would then say he'd got into trouble, his enemies were after him, they were chasing his credit cards. He'd get them to give him money, which he never paid back, and he'd then move on to the next victim. And it was a kind of pyramid scheme, if you like, and it went on for years and years and years. And he's actually never served time for the crimes in the Tinder Swindler documentary.
0: And it really hurt the women, didn't it? I mean, a couple of them were declared bankrupt, and there is actually, it's a truth, isn't it, Julia? There's so much shame that is attached to these crimes where people feel they can't talk openly because somehow it was on them that they didn't spot what was happening.
14: Well, completely. And I mean, I think this is why I say when we only know of £10 million and only know of sort of, I think, about six or seven victims, there are probably many, many more because it is so shameful. And I think what was really interesting talking to Simon Leviev, and which really has to be stressed, is that this man is, you know, a criminal par excellence. He's incredibly convincing. When I was talking to him, even though I knew he was telling me a pile of lies at the time, I sort of believed it. And you can see he was telling these women he loved them, sending them, you know, beautiful messages, which I've seen. And not only did they have their hearts broken by him, but as you say, they were declared bankrupt. They gave him hundreds of thousands of pounds. And then they had people laughing at them and thinking they were stupid.
0: Did he show any remorse?
14: Oh, none whatsoever, because according to him, he never did any of this. I mean, according to him, this is all a lie that's been kind of built up by women who, for whatever reason, you know, he jilted them and they were hurt. And so they invented this whole story and went to Netflix with it. I mean, absolutely none of this is ever happened in his view, though there's absolutely fabulous documented evidence to prove otherwise.
0: Given that there is evidence, Julia, why is he still a free man? I mean, these are crimes. It's fraud.
14: They are crimes and it is fraud. I mean, the problem is the sort of international nature of the crimes. I mean, he's moved from country to country to country, and he's currently back in Israel, which is where he's from. But these crimes didn't take place in Israel. So there was recently a big court case, which I really think a lot of his victims hope were going to bring him to justice, involving not only the victims, but Lev Leviev, who's the Israeli billionaire whose name he took, because Simon Leviev is not actually his real name. But the Israeli judge ruled that this was not in the Israeli court's jurisdiction because the crime didn't take place in Israel. So the victims are devastated at this result. And of course, Simon Leviev is crowing with delight because he's got away with it yet again.
0: And what's he planning to do now? And how has the manosphere helped him?
14: Well, what he's planning to do now, I mean, before this recent court case, he was already... he had a Hollywood agent. He's been doing things like selling birthday greetings at kind of $250 a pop, where you get his voice wishing you happy birthday. I mean, the truth is he's a smart guy, and he's also realized that sadly in today's society, it doesn't matter why you're famous. It's the fact that you are famous which matters to a lot of people. And he appeals to this kind of manosphere sort of ideal of, he goes around in private jets, he drives flashy cars, he treats these beautiful women as accessories, and he talks about them so disparagingly and unpleasantly. And there's a certain sector of society which loves all that. And as he says, you know, they love me because I get away with stuff.
0: Did you feel slightly nervous about actually meeting him? I mean, I think it's quite interesting as a journalist, isn't it? You can be dispassionate about something when it's on the page, and actually you can be very curious and compassionate when you're talking to victims. When you're face to face with the actual perpetrator, with the person, it can feel very odd sometimes. Did you feel odd, Julia?
14: I felt slightly odd. I mean, it was on Zoom. It was actually too difficult. I was going to fly to Israel to meet him, and then there just are no flights at the moment. They're all booked up because so few airlines are flying in and out of Israel. So we ended up doing it on Zoom, which kind of added an element of safety. But he has my email address. He had my phone number, and he's a very nasty piece of work. And it's not a pleasant experience to have to sit there and listen to somebody lie to you brazenly for an hour and a half. And you can't really argue back with them because you need to hear their story and take it down. It wasn't the most enjoyable experience of my life, but it was certainly interesting.
0: Well, it's a fantastic piece. It is well worth everybody's time. Julia, pleasure to talk to you. Thank you very much.
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0: All of that takes us to 3 o'clock. You're listening to Fee Glover on Times Radio. In the next hour of this programme, Hong Kong pro-democracy campaigner Joshua Wong faces life in prison after pleading guilty to a charge of collusion with foreign forces. We're going to talk to a friend of his. Plus, should football associations of the world follow in Spain's footsteps and offer women's teams the option to freeze their eggs? And our big interview at 3:30 is with TV critic Scott Bryan, discussing his book, out now, A Queer Journey Through Modern Television. Let's get the very latest news first with Eliza Phillips.
15: Thanks, Fee. Good afternoon. Kemi Badenoch has outlined plans to get defence spending to 3% by 2030. In a speech today, the Conservative leader said sweeping welfare cuts and scrapping the Chagos Island deal would save £10 billion a year and would boost spending to 3% of GDP by 2030. Former Conservative MP and Defence Minister Tobias Elwood told Times Radio we need to prepare for new forms of warfare.
16: To protect our economy from cyber attacks, from the clipping of the undersea cables, space we're particularly vulnerable as well. This is the sort of thing that we need to prepare ourselves. We have no air defence over London, no air defence over Portsmouth. Our aircraft carriers are sitting there, could easily be attacked by a Shahed drone. This is the sort of warfare that we need to gear up to.
15: The new surge team of 45 French police officers deployed to patrol beaches in Normandy will not have the power to enter the water. France has agreed to deploy the officers to target people smugglers who have evolved their tactics, launching mega dinghies of up to 150 miles southwest of Calais. Andy Burnham's warned against complacency. That's despite small boat crossings being at their lowest since 2019. Minyak Kobois is from the Migration Observatory.
17: It's likely that all of the different things that the authorities have been doing in terms of increased enforcement, changes to asylum, a returns deal with France, all of these things are likely to have played a role in the decline, but numbers remain high.
15: 80 people who are confirmed to have died after a migrant boat got into difficulty off the coast of Gran Canaria. 128 people were reported to have previously been on the vessel when emergency responders were called out yesterday. Zach Polanski is looking to become an MP by standing in the by-election to replace Keir Starmer in the House of Commons. The Green Party leader, who currently sits in the London Assembly, is hoping to be its candidate in Holborn and St Pancras. Pollster Joe Twyman thinks it's a risk.
18: This is a strong Labour seat, and while, yes, the local elections did show a smaller gap between Greens and Labour, that, of course, was when the Labour Party were less popular than they are now, under Keir Starmer, who, of course, has now resigned.
15: Hundreds of people are feared to have died needlessly because of poor uptake of a new NHS suicide prevention training. The Times reports fewer than 10% of mental health practitioners had been trained on life-saving guidance more than a year after it was published. More than 1,200 people are now confirmed to have died in Nepal. It's following the country's catastrophic flash flooding. Authorities say more than 4,000 people are still missing, including dozens of British nationals. Tens of thousands of homes are expected to need rebuilding. And US political activist Gloria Steinem has died at the age of 92. Her work enabled women to apply for credit cards without a man's signature. For News Bulletin, when you want it, search for the Times News Briefing on any podcast platform.
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0: And it's Fee with you until 4 o'clock this afternoon. After 3:30, my guest will be our resident TV critic, Scott Bryan, who's got a memoir out. It's called Out Now, A Queer Journey Through Modern Television. It is very much his own journey. He details some of the stuff that he wrote in his teenage diaries, which is extraordinarily touching and really quite funny sometimes. It's also a journey through TV full stop, and it does remind you of some of the best and worst of television in this country. As he says, there was an ugly, exploitative side to reality TV in its early experimental era. In the early and mid-noughties, Channel 4 had Space Gazettes in 2005, a show where ordinary members of the public were fooled into thinking they were going into space, which they didn't. I've completely forgotten that one. And before that, Channel 5 had aired Touch the Truck. That was in 2001, where Dale Winton gave away a truck to the person who touched it for the longest period of time without letting go, which meant that you were essentially tuning into a show watching people trying not to wee. So plenty more to come. We're 0333 003 2353 this afternoon and every afternoon. Thank you for all of your messages. To Paul, who pointed out that he went and fact-checked everything that Zoe, our representative of Just Stop Oil, had said and found it to all be true. And Helen, I'm just saying, I completely agree with everything in your message. Let's turn our attention to other news. Joshua Wong, the prominent Hong Kong pro-democracy campaigner, has pleaded guilty to collusion with foreign forces under the territory's national security law. The latest charge accuses Wong of asking countries and entities outside China to impose sanctions against Beijing. He now faces a maximum sentence of life in prison. The 29-year-old is already serving a sentence of 4 years and 8 months after 4 separate criminal convictions. And this comes just months after the Hong Kong newspaper owner Jimmy Lai was sentenced to 20 years in jail for similar crimes under the national security law. Let's talk now to Benedict Rogers, the co-founder of Hong Kong Watch and someone who knows Joshua Wong personally. Benedict, a very good afternoon from the afternoon show. How is Joshua faring up? How recently have you been able to speak to him?
19: Well, good afternoon. I haven't actually had contact with Joshua for about the last 6 years, because he's been in jail most of that time. So I knew him more than 6 years ago. I met him a number of times when he came to London. We were in touch. But really, because he's in jail, and also because the national security law is so draconian that any contact with someone like me, even if it was possible, would add to his dangers. So it's been about 6 years.
0: Do you know how he is, though?
19: Well, only anecdotally and secondhand. What I do understand is that he is actually very well respected in prison by the prison authorities because he's been such a model prisoner. He's been incredibly, you know, well behaved. He's an extremely upright and decent young man, and an extremely courageous young man. So I understand he's doing as well as he can in the circumstances, but of course he should not have been in jail at all, and he certainly shouldn't be facing the prospect of the rest of his life in jail.
0: So tell us about the crimes that he's said to have committed, the ones that have made him fall foul of the national security law. What does that cover?
19: Well, it covers essentially, it's known as collusion with foreign forces, but what that basically means is contact with foreigners, and particularly foreigners with some influence. So he has had in the past engagement with some very prominent US politicians, Nancy Pelosi, the former Speaker of the US House of Representatives, Marco Rubio before he became Secretary of State, and activists like myself. And he's accused, of course, as you said in the introduction, of advocating for the imposition of sanctions. But in reality, all he's been doing is speaking out about democracy and human rights and the things that were promised to Hong Kong when Hong Kong was handed over to China in 1997.
0: These are charges from 2020. Why has it taken so long for a sentence to be given?
19: That's a very good question. Of course, he's already been serving time in prison on a multitude of other charges. And it does seem that the Hong Kong authorities are determined to keep him in prison as long as possible and then add to it with a likely very harsh sentence. So they've seemed to have deliberately dragged this out. Of course, the courts have also been dealing with other cases. Just a couple of weeks ago, the trade unionist Lee Chuk-yen and the barrister Chow Hung-tung were also in court under national security charges. There's Jimmy Lai's case that you mentioned and various others. So the courts have been quite busy cracking down, but I think also they're trying to drag it out as long as possible to keep Joshua behind bars for as long as possible.
0: He is only 29 years old, isn't he? Does a life sentence mean a life sentence the whole of his life?
19: Well, quite possibly. I don't doubt that the Chinese Communist Party wants to keep him locked up for as long as possible. He was, after all, really one of the faces of the pro-democracy movement. And he started his activism at an incredibly young age, the age of about 13 or 14. So we'll have to wait and see what sentence they do give him. But I think it would be the regime's desire to keep him locked up for as long as possible. And that means it's the international community's responsibility, and especially Britain's, to do everything possible to pressure China to release him.
0: Yes, well, let's talk about that responsibility and let's talk about that pressure. Realistically, what do you think the British government is prepared to do and actually can do?
19: Well, I think there's more that it can do, and the question is indeed whether it has the will to do so. I think it can raise Joshua's case at every opportunity with the Chinese authorities. It could, if it wished to, actually use some leverage. So, for example, the recent Chinese new mega embassy that's been approved, theoretically, they could put that on hold unless people like Joshua and Jimmy Lai and others are released. They could impose sanctions, which they haven't done. The US has, but the UK has not. There are various things, diplomatic and economic tools that they could use to show Beijing that we're serious and that we want these people released.
0: Why do you think they aren't prepared to do that? And we spoke to Sebastian Lai around the time of the planning permission being granted for the mega Chinese embassy and all of the jeopardy that there seemed to be about that. He felt that was an opportunity for leverage. That didn't come. Keir Starmer's meeting with Xi Jinping, that was leverage. It didn't come then. I mean, it just doesn't really seem to be that the will to pull a lever is there, actually, Benedict.
19: Well, I certainly agree with you, particularly in terms of Keir Starmer's approach. Of course, we have a reasonably new prime minister. We don't yet know what his approach will be. Joshua's case was actually raised in the House of Commons earlier this week by Ian Duncan Smith, and Ed Miliband, the foreign secretary, gave an undertaking to take up Joshua's case. So we must hold him to that. We should be pressing both Ed Miliband and Andy Burnham to look at every tool they have available to them. And I think to answer your question, why haven't they? It's because of an over-dependence on China. And one of the things we should be doing, separate from Joshua's case, is reducing our dependency on China and, you know, diversifying our economic relationships so that we're not beholden to Beijing.
0: For people who might not be completely across what happened in 1997, Benedict, what was it that was promised to the Hong Kongers in that treaty about their right to democracy in the former colony?
19: Well, essentially, the agreement negotiated in preparation for the handover by Margaret Thatcher and the Chinese government at the time, the Sino-British Joint Declaration, which is a treaty registered at the United Nations, in that treaty, China promised to uphold Hong Kong's basic freedoms, a high degree of autonomy, respect for human rights, and its way of life for the first 50 years from the handover. So in other words, until 2047, those were the terms of the agreement. And for the first few years after the handover, China probably, one could say, kept its promises, at least on the surface, but certainly over the last 10 years or more, they've completely torn up that agreement.
0: And do you think that successive governments in this country have just rather hoped that people like you wouldn't pop up on programmes like this talking about the fate of individuals? What's the feeling that you get about the will for your campaign to succeed?
19: Well, I think it's taken some twists and turns. Certainly when I first started speaking out, which was around about 2014, so more than 10 years ago, I was quite a lone voice, and it was the Cameron government at the time. They had the so-called golden era of UK-China relations, and they definitely didn't like me making a noise about these issues. I think the temperature changed over the years, and a lot more other voices came along saying the same thing. Then, of course, Keir Starmer took things in a sort of dialed the clock back, as it were, in terms of seeking better relations with China. So he probably wasn't very happy. But I think now there are a good number of voices in Parliament, in civil society, that the government it certainly can't silence us, and I hope it will listen to us.
0: And obviously we have this connection with Hong Kong because it was a colony, and as you've mentioned, you know, a handover treaty was signed. But is the international will to support causes like that of Joshua Wong and Jimmy Lai?
19: I think there is to a degree. The United States has been probably the strongest of all countries. And other democracies, Canada, Australia, European Union, have to varying levels taken up some of these cases. But it's the responsibility of people like myself to keep reminding governments and parliaments of these cases, particularly when people change. We've had changes of prime minister, we've had changes of people in parliament. So we need to keep updating them and keep up the pressure.
0: And just back to Joshua Wong's case, he has pleaded guilty in order to get himself, hopefully, a reduced sentence. But the fact that he's pleaded guilty, I mean, does that just give a kind of open season to the Chinese government? They can say, well, look, this is a guy who's admitted to doing something bad.
19: Well, you're right that I assume the reason behind pleading guilty is the hope that it will result in a lesser sentence. The reality is he's committed no crime at all. All he's done, the crime that China regards him as committing is the crime of speaking out for democracy, for basic freedoms. And China, if left to its own devices, would obviously want to keep him behind bars, but if there's sustained international pressure, let's hope we can see his release.
0: And do you mind me asking why this is of particular interest to you, Benedict?
19: Yes. So I moved to Hong Kong in September 1997, just after the handover. It was my first job in life. I was a fresh university graduate. I worked as a journalist there, and I lived there for the first 5 years after the handover, so until 2002. And when things started deteriorating, really from about the time of the umbrella movement in 2014, and then it dramatically worsened over the last 10 years, I felt at the time that as someone who had begun my working life in Hong Kong, I had a responsibility to speak out. And at that particular time, there were very few other people speaking out. So I felt a particular duty to do so. Over the last 10 years or so, I'm pleased to say others have joined the cause, and there are now many more people speaking out. But those are the reasons why I took up the cause of Hong Kong.
0: What would happen if you went back to Hong Kong?
19: I think there's actually a high chance that I could be arrested. I was denied entry to Hong Kong in 2017. I was probably one of the first Westerners to be denied entry. But I was then threatened with a letter from the Hong Kong police sent to me here in London, threatening me with a prison sentence in Hong Kong, accusing me of violating Hong Kong's national security law by what I do here in the UK. And I was also named multiple times in the trial of Jimmy Lai. So, I mean, if I turned up in Hong Kong, and I definitely have no plans to do so, and I'm quite careful not to, but if I turned up there, or even if I was transiting there or diverted there, most likely they would deny me entry again, as they did in 2017. But I think there's a possibility that I could be arrested. So I try to make sure I don't go there.
0: And I don't know whether you are able to answer this question, but I'll try asking it anyway, Benedict. Have you ever felt the heavy hand or even the light touch of Chinese state officials whilst you're going about your business in this country?
19: Yes, I have, quite a few times. I've received anonymous threatening letters at my home address, postmarked and stamped from Hong Kong. Even my mother, who lives in a completely different part of the UK, has received letters telling her to tell her son to shut up. And most recently, just a couple of months ago, I was leaving my home one morning and a Chinese woman I'd never seen in the neighborhood before suddenly appeared taking photographs of me outside my home. So, yes, I'm very aware of the Chinese state's presence. I should say, though, anything I've experienced is, you know, far smaller than what the Hong Kong diaspora experience, the harassment they face. And of course, it's nothing compared to what people in prison like Joshua are facing. But nevertheless, yes, the Chinese state is around here.
0: Well, thank you for answering all of our questions. That's Benedict Rogers, the co-founder of Hong Kong Watch. It's Jane and Fee at times.radio. If you want to send us an email, it's 0333 003 2353 on the WhatsApp. We're going to change gear and look somewhere else in the world in a couple of moments' time and ask why Spain's Football Association is helping players freeze their eggs. You're with Times Radio. It's 20 minutes past three.
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9: I'm Jeff Norcott and I'm back on Friday night with the usual mix of comedy news, reviews and interviews. In Five Stories with a Funny Friend, Davina Bentley returns to no doubt reflect on Handy Andy's first week at big school. 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
0: Now, would you like to discover a bit more about the biotapestry, the legendary conquest that sealed the fate of a kingdom before its historic debut at the British Museum on the 10th of September? Well, you lucky people. If you pick up the Times this weekend, it will include a free full-colour complete photo replica booklet of history's greatest embroidery, complete with a guide to each panel led by Times journalists and the co-curator at the British Museum, Millie Horton Inch. So that is this Saturday in the Times, and you can encourage all of your children to enjoy it too. I took my kids to see the actual biotapestry. They may need a little reminder. I'll be taking the Times on Saturday. The Spanish Football Federation is preparing to pay for members of its women's team to freeze their eggs to help them balance motherhood with their careers. The deal, which is still being negotiated, would grant players of the national team access to egg vitrification, something which isn't covered by the national health system. The Spanish Footballers Association has separately reached an agreement with a private hospital, giving its members access to assisted reproduction services. So, is this a way to extend playing careers, or should institutions first find other ways to support athletes during pregnancy and motherhood? Well, let's talk to the sports broadcaster, Kate Mason. Kate, a very good afternoon. What do you think is the answer to that question?
1: Hello, good to see you. I think the answer with all of these questions around women's health and health generally is that options are fantastic. And the challenge with female fertility is, of course, is your options or your timing options are limited over the course of your lifestyle. They're limited by health things that you cannot control. So you may have a short fertility window and you may not know about this unless you start to look into it and consider what your options are if you want to have a kid. You may not, in fact, think you want to, and then later on in life you might decide that you do. So I think this is a very welcome step from the Spanish FA. And in fact, it's something that perhaps is slow in football. In the WNBA, they've been offering financial support for athletes to engage with egg freezing since 2020 as part of their collective bargaining agreement. So this is an excellent step in 2026 that I hope will open up the conversation in football.
0: It's such an interesting one, Kate, because actually quite a lot of companies have been offering their younger female employees the opportunity to take up egg vitrification as part of their personal healthcare policies within their employment, and they have been doing this for years. It's almost surprising that it has taken this long for it to make its way to sport.
1: Yeah, excellent point. And of course, when you're an athlete, your body kind of is your business. The tennis player Maria Sharapova talks, I think, a couple of years ago about freezing her eggs. And I believe she's invested in a service that offers this as well. And if you are an athlete, whatever time you need to take out, be it through injury, be it through pregnancy, that is something that's going to affect your earning potential. And in a sport like women's football in particular, which is lower paid, the bottom of the divisions, but also just insecure generally, you need to be able to make sure you have access to financial resources and able to support yourself. And this might not be an option to get pregnant, not just because you need to be able to compete and you need to be able to recover after having a baby, let's say, but also perhaps because you might be concerned about the financial implications of trying to have a kid in the middle of the time when you're the most productive financially. So it's an interesting point about other businesses. I'm not saying that what we should do is make sure that everyone freezes their eggs so that they can work in the capitalist state and
0: that's exactly the point that I was going to come to, because actually there's been so much discussion about whether or not that is the right thing for a company to offer, because you can also interpret it as saying, exactly as you've just alluded to, give us your best years and you know, put your own personal ambitions for a family on hold until we have wrung it all out of you. But of course, the difference in sport is that you have a much smaller window when you are relatively young to achieve your ambitions. You know, actually, if you're going to work for one of these big tech companies, you might find that you haven't achieved your ambitions, you know, until you're 52. In sport, it's very different, isn't it?
1: It is. And of course, to that point, generally about financial security, you know, we've seen many examples, particularly in women's tennis now, of top female athletes having kids. Naomi Osaka springs to mind, of course, Serena Williams, but she was towards the end of her career. Naomi Osaka has had a kid and has come back kind of in her what you might consider to be her peak years. But these are the very top players in the world who do have the ability to kind of manage their resources around motherhood, you know, ideally it would be an option, I think, for everyone in society. You know, my own career as a broadcaster is not perfectly secure. It's something that I've personally done, and I'm glad to have had the option to do it. And also because it opens up the chance to ask those questions of yourself, not just perhaps when you're working at different times in your life, but also just in terms of when you feel like you're maybe more mature or maybe more able to start becoming a parent. Not everyone is ready to do that at the same time. So I think what is great is that these conversations are now happening. I know that Chelsea Football Club is also talking about having financial resources for the players. But if this can be something that a football federation offers, that can tend to set the tone for these conversations across the board. And I think that's very important, because it's something I might almost compare to mental health in the men's game, a slightly perhaps oblique comparison, but in terms of something that people may not have felt confident to talk about with their teammates over the course of time, because everyone's trying to have a competitive advantage in a dressing room. Everyone's trying to be at the top of their game, and you've got to compete with other players in order to do that. If you are able to start talking about it more publicly, this can only be good.
0: The real danger, though, Kate, is borne out by the evidence, which is that egg vitrification is not a hugely successful medical procedure. These statistics, they really aren't good. It is by no means assert that if you freeze your eggs, you will be able to have children from those eggs further down the line. That's just a fact.
1: Yeah, I mean, I think it depends on how many you're able to freeze, and there's all sorts of different elements to it. There's also different ways of doing it. I think what's interesting is that there's been a boom as well, of course, in companies offering this. And I think because there is so much demand, and I think over time that presumably will improve, like the chances that you're able to have a live birth from frozen eggs, as just more money is invested in it and more in it and more time is spent on making sure these processes are as well resourced and well run as possible. And I think this level of awareness of the possibility, even if it's maybe not a perfect option, if it does give people options at different stages in their life, I think it's to be applauded. I mean, I think Sharapova, it was an Olympic athlete that I was hearing about who had talked about doing it later in life. In fact, went on and then had a natural birth without having to go through the process. But to know those eggs were stored was a kind of backup. I take your point, you know, it's not 100% effective. But as an option, I think it seems like a sensible call if people don't want to stop their careers in the middle, in as athletes at their prime of life. Yeah, not everyone will be able to have a baby in the end, but then not everybody will be able to have a baby in the general population either.
0: You're absolutely right on that point. Kate, lovely to talk to you. Thank you very much indeed. That's
1: you
0: the sports
1: too.
0: Broadcaster, Kate Mason. Any thoughts on that? I'll be very interested to hear them. 0333 003 2353. It's just gone 3:30. TV critic to the stars, Scott Bryan, is here to tell us about his book out now, A Queer Journey Through Modern Television, and that will happen after a check on the latest news headlines with Eliza Phillips.
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15: NOC has outlined plans to get defence spending to 3% by 2030. In a speech today, the Conservative leader said sweeping welfare cuts and scrapping the Chagos Island deal would save £10 billion a year and would boost spending to 3% of GDP by 2030. Former Work and Pensions Secretary Baroness Coffey told Times Radio welfare cuts are needed to fund defence.
8: And I think this is showing a person of principle, prioritisation, and focusing on what the country really needs. The housing benefit in particular is have been growing substantially and is currently on an exponential trajectory. And I think it's by making sure that there is a, to use a phrase the government is using as well, a circuit breaker to try and get that sorted is a sensible way to try and make sure that money is freed up to focus on national priorities.
15: Andy Burnham has discussed the small boat crisis with French President Emmanuel Macron at Downing Street. The talks come after a boost in the number of police officers confronting so-called mega dinghies on France's coast. The leader of the Green Party has confirmed he's put himself forward for Sir Keir Starmer's former seat. Zach Polanski says he'll run in the Holborn and St Pancras by-election following the former Prime Minister's resignation this week. And environmental campaigners say hundreds of people have reported feeling sick after swimming in England's rivers, lakes and sea in the last 2 months. Surface Against Sewage has delivered a petition to Downing Street saying waste was dumped into waterways for over 43,000 hours in July and August. For a news bulletin, when you want it, search for the Times News Briefing on any podcast platform.
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0: Now, Kate sends the following first-person experience. I'm currently pregnant with an IVF baby, which means I've been through the egg freezing process, and I'm surprised about the way people talk about egg freezing like it's not a big deal in terms of what it puts your body through. I think it makes me uncomfortable as I found the process very taxing and was quite unwell due to the drugs. On top of that, the risks of the procedure itself. Thank you for making that point, Kate. It's very valid. And Sue says on the subject of the biotapestry, there is a life-size replica of the tapestry in Reading Museum, and it's free. Apparently, it's life-sized and from the Victorian era. I haven't seen it, but I'll be heading down there on the Elizabeth Line, which is free for us London oldies when you're winning at life, Sue. That's marvellous. Scott Bryan writes in his new memoir, out now, there are many times when I've preferred television to life itself. Mostly, it comes down to closure. Now, although some TV thrives because it takes us to other worlds, much of its appeal to us is when it sends our own world back to us in a sharper, funnier, cleverer, or simply tidier way. So if you were gay and growing up before the last 10 years, really, you didn't see much of yourself on TV at all. And when you did, it was considered far from normal. Just think about these things. The first pre-watershed lesbian kiss on Brookside, headline news. The first gay characters in Biker Grove, Caps Lock headline news, and a play called Two of Us, which appeared to be BBC Foundation shaking stuff. Scott charts his path through these tricky waters of TV to the present day, and he's here now. Hello, Scott.
25: Hi, thanks very much for that lovely introduction.
0: Well, it's absolutely my pleasure. I really enjoyed reading your book. I mean, apart from anything else, your teenage diaries just sound hilarious, and you would have been forgiven if you had left those out.
25: Yeah, it was a joy uncovering them because I wrote every single day of my teenage years. I think my friends refer it as Gadrian Mole because I just listed in very deep, a lot of detail, like all of the crushes I had on boys, which is completely unprintable in case they find out now, as well as like life goals, one of which was have £200 in a bank account, which, to be fair, I didn't achieve until my mid-20s.
0: Yeah, but and things like, didn't you want to do 200 metres breaststroke without sinking?
25: Yeah, still can't really do that well,
0: okay.
25: No.
0: Okay. And also, they do sound delightful because they're juxtaposed, your innermost feelings, with things like the Pope died today.
25: Yeah, oh, there's one part where I said that the Pope died, and then the next sentence is that I am doing my GCSE revision for my coursework.
0: Well done, you. The Pope would have wanted that. So, it's a very serious book, though, because it's about, exactly as I said in the introduction, not seeing your own life and your own thoughts coming back at you when you watch TV. So tell us a little bit about who was in your household, who was watching TV. Where did your early life take place?
25: So I grew up in Dorset in a very loving family. It was only, I think, when I was an adult, I realised that my family was not like others in that both my parents are air traffic controllers. So one was always asleep because one was on day shift and then the other was on night shift. There were some rather hilarious moments in hindsight when they would be ringing to sort out a dentist appointment.

0: people thought about queer people. So I came out first before the household in school as a kind of a way to try it out and see what the reaction would be, but then kind of retract it. So I did it in French class and then weirdly in French. I was sort of saying "je suis gay" to a friend of mine, and she was like "vraiment?" and I was like "oui," and we had this sort of little fun little moment. And then sensing it was going to be okay and that it wasn't a big thing, I then said, sure, fine. She told some friends very quickly, the whole school knew. And then sadly, in my teenage years, I then experienced quite a lot of homophobia. I kind of used my household, my sort of home, as a sanctuary, and particularly TV, I think, as a way to sort of find people who are like me, but also have that form of escapism. And I think when kind of school got a little bit tough, because I was growing up in the age of Section 28, when anything positive about gay people or anything that reflected my life was never in school or never celebrated. I think I was trying to like use TV to find somebody that I could relate to. But these roles and kind of opportunities were few and far between. You know, I think it's you really latch onto them when you see them.
1: So how old are you now? What are we talking about your teenage TV era being? This is most easily identified as who you watched on Blue Peter,
0: right? Yeah.
1: Doctor Who.
0: Yeah, so I had, so I'm 37 now. I sort of grew up in the sort of late noughties, early 2010s. And then the book sort of charts all of the sort of shows that I watched and where I was in my life then. So like, for example, I became obsessed with Blue Peter, and there's a presenter, Stuart Miles, who I think was kind of like, I had an affinity. Like, he wasn't out at the time, but I kind of could sense that we shared a similar identity. Then in the book, I invited him to my 14-year-old birthday party. He couldn't make it. And then 20 years on, we actually met up for a drink, and we sort of spoke about kind of the connection we had, even though he had not come out at that time. I think also reality TV was huge for me growing up. Like, even though the early days of Big Brother and other reality shows had its problems, you know, being made into the hero or the villain edit, I think this was the first time that queer people were celebrated for being themselves. And I think what I found growing up was a lot of times where the tabloids would be whipped up into a hysteria about a moment of intimacy on TV. A same-sex kiss would be covered by the papers for days. They'd be made into a quote-unquote debate about whether we should be talking about these, having these storylines on TV. But then you see reality TV and people winning these shows, like Will Young, like Brian Dowling, just for being themselves.
1: Yeah.
0: And I realised that there was a split between what the public think and how they were written about.
1: So let's talk about some of those big TV moments. I mean, I have to confess, I didn't realise that there had been such an uproar at the BBC about a play called Two of Us, which was 1987.
0: It is sort of fascinating, really, because I wanted to start with what a show was like around the time that I was born. So I was born in 1989, and in 1987 was when Section 28 was introduced by Margaret Thatcher's Conservative government. And, you know, that banned any positive messages in school about homosexuality. Around that time, by sheer coincidence, the BBC was making this film about two boys who fall in love. And it was supposed to start a sort of conversation within the classroom. It was that part of the day when the TV would come out on wheels and there'd be a couple of exercises and you would talk about it in class. As a result of the environment at the time and the toxicity, the film was pulled. Roger Tong and Leslie Stewart, Roger's the director, Leslie is the writer, they were told that they would have to make the film sort of more with an ambiguous ending, plus also a kiss between the two boys removed. The show is so tame. It's very much like Heartstopper. You know, same school, but two boys are exploring their feelings. What then happens, and I found this from speaking to Roger, in 1990, it was repeated. It did air in 1988, but it was shown at 11:30 at night for various reasons, which I just find quite funny because it's a kids' show. But then it aired in 1990. When it was originally supposed to be airing in 1990, there wasn't supposed to be the kiss. But Roger told me that thanks to what he affectionately calls a quote-unquote gay mole at the BBC, they snuck the tape out of the BBC.

0: BBC's film library.
1: It was that's such a tabloid term.
0: Yeah.
1: Game on at the BBC. Blimey, Scott.
0: But it was in a cage, this tape. They took the tape out, they put the kiss back in, and then that kiss was broadcast on BBC Two. Executives didn't know. The reaction they had was all positive. And for me, it was so meaningful because at a time of such homophobia, you know, this was a kiss that was inserted. One of the first sort of same-sex kisses on TV was a sort of thing of defiance and protest.
1: Yeah. Those other big things that made, you know, tabloid headlines, the first pre-watershed lesbian kiss on Brookside, I remember that being an absolutely massive thing. There's quite an age difference between you and me, so I think that must have been before your time.
0: Yeah.
1: Lying on the carpet in your house in Dorset, watching other people's lives on TV. But you're so right to make the point in the book that something like that was surrounded by this huge political and moral debate, wasn't it? Where there were people who just said, no, that's completely and utterly wrong. And it wasn't just Mary Whitehouse, it was a lot of people.
0: Yeah.
1: And people saying that's completely and utterly right. This is what we condemn other countries for now, isn't it?
0: Yeah, I mean, I sort of think that it's fascinating about the bravery of some people who know the power that TV has in our lives. I think I see it because I get correspondence from people who say how much a moment from their early years makes an impact on them now, and I sort of wrote this book because I feel passionate that some of these moments that I saw when I was 10, 11, 12 have made a big contribution to who I am as an adult, but also the bravery of some of the people who were part of these moments. I spoke to one kid who was on Biker Grove. He was 14, he was straight, but he was asked to be involved in this sort of same-sex storyline. He told me, and it was so gut-wrenching, that he was homophobically attacked by one individual whilst working in a bar. Which, of course, kind of hurts my head thinking about, because, you know, he is a straight man, but because he was playing a gay role. But he was determined because he knew the power that his role was having. And he said that he received correspondence from people who said that they were contemplating taking their own lives, but then they had seen his character and role and realised that actually there was a reason to tune in to the following week's episode. And it made me, because there's a debate in current TV about whether queer people should play queer roles on TV. And I believe in authenticity, I absolutely do. But from writing this, it made me really think about allyship and people who have taken brave steps in a very different environment to where we are now as a matter of solidarity, because they realise how important it is to play that role. And we should thank those people.
1: Yep. You say that there are moments of TV that stop you in your tracks and stay with you forever. The news when Queen Elizabeth died, the Brexit result, and yours was when Andrew Van Camp made out with a guy in a swimming pool in a 2005 episode of Desperate Housewives. Tell us more.
0: It was a seminal moment. I think I can still remember the camera angles. I was able to write about that entire episode without even watching Desperate Housewives. I think, as in now, in terms of reviewing it again, I think it made me realise just how much I had been using TV as a way to try to work out other men. Because I was the only person who was out at my school, I think I was using TV as a bit of hope. And this was a guy who I had a crush on in the show, who was navigating his own life. And I think I kind of used him as a kind of bit of hope for myself that there would be somebody else just like him. I think kind of for right or for wrong, I started to therefore think that a lot of straight guys around me were also having that same situation. I use TV again and again, I think, in trying to work out human behaviour and relationships. And then whilst I was writing this book, I found out that I was autistic. And I think I was using TV as a way of working out how human beings communicate, because storylines have, I think, a beginning, a middle. They could have a messy end. They might be written poorly, but there's a logic to them. You can kind of work out at every point people's motivations. And I think throughout my adult life, I realised that actually human life is a bit more complex than that. You don't always get closure. And I think as I was going through my adult life, I was using TV more and more as a way to try to understand human behaviour. And it was only sort of post-diagnosis when I was in my early 30s that I started to realise, oh, hang on, that's why there's been this divide, because TV has been a comfort for me in a weird way in terms of trying to work out kind of how the rest of humans' life exists versus life itself.
1: In the 1970s and 80s, homosexuality on television was usually camp. So there were very, very well-known camp people. You'd have Kenneth Williams, you'd have Larry Grayson, you'd have Are You Being Served? It was that level of slightly kind of, fanar humour. And I wonder what you make of that. I mean, I suppose if you were being generous, you'd say it was a kind of entry level place, but also it's a caricature.
0: I think it's so complex, and it's something that I'm still trying to unpack now, because in a way, these were people who really did pave the way for others. And I also think that a lot of it, a certain extent of it, is down to sort of mainstream heterosexual appeal. Like, this is a person that we accept into our household, like, because of their campness. And I think these people were viewed by millions of people and loved by millions of people, and that stretched before. I think there's something which has happened time and time again with any form of queer representation, and I call it like the curse of being first, because when there's a groundbreaking person or character or TV show, it is also lumbered with all the responsibility of everything that has not been shown on TV before that it is trying to represent. And then later on, you then have so many more other people who might provide a more kind of wide variety of different reflections of people's lives, but you needed one person to break through, and that person sort of broke free. So in a weird way, I'm thankful, because these people paved the way for others. And of course, there's been some phenomenal entertainers who certainly do, and I write about them, like Paul O'Grady. Like, just the fact of having Paul O'Grady, Lily Savage on TV in the 90s, through all forms of mainstream entertainment shows, on ITV, on kid shows, on This Morning drinking wine. What a joy. And I think gave me a bit of hope watching in the countryside.
1: Sometimes the humour goes too far. You talk about Matt Lucas's regrets over the Only Gay in the Village sketch in Little Britain.
0: Yeah, I mean, I think Little Britain is a show which I have I can't help feel for the younger version of me who is watching that show, because that was at the time when homophobia at my school was at its peak. And I think that this was a show that, as well as punched up, I think also unintentionally punched down. I don't think they were writing this show as a way to make a young kid in the countryside feel bad, but that's what it did, because I think some of the caricatures and some of the roles that they played, I think, kind of gave the bullies at school, who are around my age, a bit of ammunition, because they see that person on TV, they see that person reflected with a punchline. In that case, I'm the only gay in the village, and I was the only gay in the village. So you can see how that gets thrown back. Now, I know that they didn't intentionally write that with that intention.
1: But it's interesting that Matt Lucas says that he just would never, that, he's embarrassed about it now.
0: He would never
1: write the character again.
0: And I completely accept that. I also know that we've changed a great deal in two decades. And like, as with everything, there are now things on TV that 20 years ago we wouldn't have. And I think in 20 years' time, we'll look back and think about this and that.
1: I'm sure we will.
0: I think it's always a lesson. But for me, it shows that sometimes the power of TV can be affirming, but it can occasionally make things worse.
1: Can we talk about Eurovision?
0: Oh,
1: a journalist told you that they'd reported from war zones throughout their long career, but they said they didn't find it as intense as reporting from within the Eurovision Media Centre. What fresh hell is that?
0: that was in Liverpool in 2023. So it was a delight to be there because, of course, we were hosting on behalf of Ukraine. And it was a time where the city really got behind it in a really big way. And it had fan media, who are fans who also report on the contest and are able to be in the same room as established journalists. And as you can imagine, an environment where there's semi-finals, grand finals, the booming voice of Hannah Waddingham every 10 minutes from the stage speaking in French, can become a bit much. And this was when I started to realise that I might be neurodivergent, because I start to experience sensory overload, which is when...
1: Well, Scott, I'm not surprised. Just reading that chapter just made me feel so uncomfortable in my own skin.
0: Oh. Yeah, I think like by about the Wednesday, I was sort of wondering, why does everything feel like it's on fire? Why do I feel like I'm like a roast chicken spinning next to a flame in a fancy restaurant? And of course, I would have stepped back, and it made me realise that this has happened at festivals when the lights and the sound get too much, or at social occasions. It takes me a long time to decompress, but I had been doing it without realising. It was only at Eurovision when I was there on sort of the sixth day, and I was seeing Loreen, who was the winner, sort of coming out of this giant panini press on stage.
1: Of course.
0: That I realised maybe what I was experiencing wasn't the same as everyone else. And then, God bless him, my best mate Jamie, when I mentioned this without thinking that it could be related to autism, sort of said to me, Scott, haven't you thought that you might be autistic? And then the penny dropped, because then I realised why I love TV. It's my special subject.
1: Well, it's a delightful book to read, and I did start the top of the hour at 3 o'clock just reminding our listeners about Touch the Truck, the Channel 5 show from 2001, where Dale Winton gave away a truck to the person who touched it for the longest period of time. Let's never forget that show, Scott. It's absolutely lovely to see you here.
0: Thank you so much for having me in. Thank you.
1: Out Now is out now.
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1: Well, what a lovely, lovely treat to have Scott in the studio with us. If you're a regular listener to this programme, you'll know that usually he pops up on Zoom. We've talked to him about TV from the top of a climbing frame. We've watched his magnum melt whilst he has sunburn on Margate Beach, and he always just takes it in his stride and with very good spirits as well. You're absolutely right, Ryan. We talked to him as he was in a car driving his mum round Scotland. It can happen. Paul, thank you for your thoughtful message about Section 28. It inadvertently made homophobia so much worse in schools in the late 1980s. Gay boy was the biggest and most common slur thrown around in playgrounds at that time. I remember boys crying from the bullying of that slur. I never realised it was instigated by Thatcher's government policy at the time. That's it from me for today. Jane and I are back on Monday. We have got superb guests for you next week. Zan van Tulleken is in talking about the wellness industry. Sir Paul Smith is in talking about his autobiography, Threads. And Margaret Hodge is in talking about her life in politics. Our producer today was Hannah Quinn. Our technical operator was Ryan Boyden. Up next, it's John Pienaar with Drive. Enjoy your evening when you get to it.
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8: Thank you, Fee. At 4 o'clock, I'm John Pienaar with Times Radio Drive. Here are the headlines. The Times reports the new surge team of 45 French police officers deployed to patrol beaches in Normandy will not have the power to enter the water. And opposition leader Kemi Badenoch has pledged to boost defence spending by slashing the welfare budget. And coming up, why does the US Vice President J.D. Vance believe the Antichrist may be walking among us now? I'll talk to the Times Washington correspondent Max Kendix and to Father Sam Sawyer, a priest and editor-in-chief at America Media.
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8: And now the news with Eliza Phillips.
9: Thanks, John. Good afternoon. The new surge teams of 45 French police officers deployed to patrol beaches in Normandy will not have the power to enter the water. France has agreed to deploy the officers to target people smugglers who've evolved their tactics, launching mega dinghies up to 150 miles southwest of Calais. Andy Burnham's warned against complacency, despite small boat crossings being at their lowest since 2019. Minya Kobois is from the Migration Observatory.
10: It's likely that all of the different things that the authorities have been doing in terms of increased enforcement, changes to asylum, a returns deal with France, all of these things are likely to have played a role in the decline, but numbers remain high.
9: 80 people are confirmed to have died after a migrant boat got into difficulty off the coast of Gran Canaria, trying to reach the Spanish island. 128 people were reported to have previously been on the vessel when emergency responders were called out to it yesterday. Kemi Badenoch has outlined plans to get defence spending to 3% by 2030. In a speech today, the Conservative leader said sweeping welfare cuts and scrapping the Chagos Island deal would save £10 billion a year and would boost spending to 3% of GDP by 2030.
11: Finding the money to pay for defence means making tough choices. It means difficult trade-offs, something Andy Burnham is reluctant to do. If I can stand here in opposition and explain how we would get there, why can't the government? It is because they refuse to cut welfare.
9: The Green Party leader, Zach Polanski, says he's putting himself up to stand in an upcoming by-election. It's for Sir Keir Starmer's old seat of Holborn and St Pancras in central London. Dr Ellie Chowns is the Green Party Westminster leader in the House of Commons.
12: He's been leading our party over the last year. He's quadrupled our membership. He's, really helped to increase our polling in the country as a whole. And so I think, he would be an excellent candidate and an excellent MP.
9: Well, Zach Polanski will seek to get the Green Party nomination from the local party. A teenager has been sentenced to 4.5 years youth detention after stabbing his teacher in the head in Pembrokeshire. A court heard the 16-year-old pulled a knife from his bag after asking his history teacher to check his work. Campaigners have handed a petition to Downing Street calling for better protection for England's rivers, lakes and seas. Analysis by Surfers Against Sewage found waste was dumped into waterways for more than 43,000 hours during July and August. The group say it's received hundreds of sickness reports from people who say they've been wild swimming. US political activist Gloria Steinem has died at the age of 92. Her work enabled women to apply for credit cards without a man's signature and also to legally get an abortion. And Hollywood superstar Hugh Jackman is in talks to buy a stake in Norwich City. He's a boyhood Canaries fan and his UK-born mother comes from Norwich. For a news bulletin, when you want it, search for the Times News Briefing on any podcast platform.
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8: Hello, I'm John Pienaar with Drive on Times Radio. Thanks for joining me. We have got a lot of politics on today's show at home and overseas. We've got the latest on global tensions in the Middle East and in Europe and the debate here on how to protect the UK and pay for our defence against the rising threat from Vladimir Putin's Russia. In other words, extraordinary stories which have somehow become almost routine. I promise we'll get you up to date with all of it on today's programme. But I wonder what you make of this story, and I promise you I'm not making this up. The man who could well become the next president of the United States and leader of the world's great superpower, US Vice President J.D. Vance, has shared his view on a religious podcast that the Antichrist may be walking among us now. And he added he wouldn't be shocked if we're living in end times, the religious term for the end of the world as we know it. And there's more. Vice President Vance said that he was trying to focus on doing God's work, and if that led to the end times, okay, though he hoped for better. He seemed perfectly sincere in contemplating the possibility that the Antichrist, the agent of the devil, may be with us now, and that we may just be experiencing the end of the world as we know it. So should we be alarmed, maybe frightened, at the US Vice President, and possibly the next president, saying such a thing? Because even during times where normality is being redefined all the time, it's not normal. As many of us would understand normal. Is it? Tell me what you think. Send me a text, 87222. Start with the word Times, or a tweet to @TimesRadio. And later, back to more earthly matters, I'll be looking at the Conservative leader Kemi Badenoch's plan to do what Andy Burnham's government is so reluctant to do, to commit Britain to spend 3% of national earnings on defence by 2030. I wonder what you're thinking. Send me that text. Send me a tweet. First, though, let's listen for ourselves to the US Vice President J.D. Vance speaking to the Christian podcaster Bryce Crawford.
15: So I tend to think while I wouldn't be shocked if we are living in the end times, what I'm trying to focus on is doing as much of God's work as possible mm-hmm. right now. And if that leads to the end times, okay. And if that leads to, you know, us building a better world that thrives and survives for a very long time, that's great too.
8: And almost casually, he said this.
15: I think that there are things about the world that make me feel not shocked if the Antichrist was walking among us. Mm. But again, I try not to focus too much on it.
8: Well, I've been speaking to Max Kendix, the Washington correspondent for The Times, to discuss the vice president's comments.
16: It's quite a remarkable interview, and it's something that can only really come out when J.D. Vance is really comfortable and talking what he's talking about. And it's about an hour into this interview with Bryce Crawford, who's a sort of evangelist Christian podcaster. J.D. Vance is doing a lot of podcasts at the moment. He's promoting his new book, and many suspect he's trying to get ready for his own run for the presidency in 2028. So he's trying to get a lot of attention, and this is certainly gained it. I mean, there's some remarkable comments where he was speculating that the Christ, Antichrist was walking among us, and that he wouldn't be shocked if the world was already in the end times.
8: Yeah, I mean, J.D. Vance, he comes from, in the past, an evangelical Christian tradition. He had a period as an atheist, then he converted to Catholicism. He's entitled to his convictions, but we're talking about the man who is, as they say, just a heartbeat away from being the president of the United States. And I just wonder how this is going to go down. I mean, there in America in particular.
16: Yeah, look, I mean, it clearly seems quite extravagant and strange from a British perspective. And you certainly wouldn't expect a British politician to be talking about the Antichrist in these kind of ways. But I think the context has to be put on it that America is a much more religious country, and the talk of end times, and, you know, it's not quite talk. He's not talking about, you know, the apocalypse is happening now. He's talking about it in sort of slightly more biblical, spiritual ways. And conversations happening on those terms is not as unusual in America. There's still a section of the population which will think of it as strange, but certainly, you know, a Republican base, that a lot of whom are Christian evangelicals, these are conversations which they're reasonably used to having, and is emphasized quite a lot in church services every Sunday. So it's not beyond the wit of man that conversations are happening. At the same time, it is still extraordinary, his assessment of the situation. You know, you'd think that he might turn around and say, well, look, obviously, I kind of believe in the biblical prophecy, but it clearly will get to that eventually. But instead, he says the end times could be in 1,000 years. They could also be happening right now, which is a slightly sort of scary thought.
8: It's generally believed, isn't it, that the idea of the end of days in Christian thinking, it has perhaps to do with the notion of an Armageddon, some sort of great conflagration. And if we're talking about the man who could be, you know, the commander-in-chief of the most powerful military force, so whether or not we're talking about the role of the US military, you'd think the president of the United States would have some role in a scenario comparable to an Armageddon.
16: Well, what's ironic in all this is he's talking about the Antichrist, this figure who persuades everyone to their ways, and then halfway through their kind of leadership of the world and in sort of biblical prophecy, they turn against believers and start persecuting them. And this, he's saying that Antichrist might be among us, among the more kind of fringe MAGA Republicans, actually those who have fallen out with Trump, most notably Marjorie Taylor Greene, who was a big supporter of his in the first term. She's gone so far as to compare Trump to Antichrist himself, especially when he posted a picture of himself in the kind of AI picture of himself on Truth Social, saying that he was comparing himself to Jesus Christ. So she has made that comparison. Some other sort of fringe people have as well. But it's striking that J.D. Vance was willing to entertain this kind of conversation.
8: Yes, I mean, in the sort of casual theorising in this interview for the podcast, it was also again striking to hear J.D. Vance discussing the nature of a Antichrist and floating the possibility that the Antichrist may be in the form of AI. He spoke about someone consulting an AI chatbot for marital advice. He described that as satanic.
16: Yeah, and look, the other thing about his association with Antichrist is actually it's quite reasonable that he's been having a lot of these conversations. It makes sense because his long-term advisor, the person he was inspired to go into politics by, Peter Thiel, tech billionaire, did a whole lecture series on who the Antichrist might be. Is the Antichrist coming? Is he already here in San Francisco only recently? So it's clearly a topic which energizes some of those around Vance. And yes, Vance made this quite sort of striking comparison to... He was talking about sort of dark spiritual energy, and he talked about it in two cases of AI. One of chatbots who sort of agree with everything that you say, and he said that's sort of satanic because it cuts out human connection. And then he referenced a story of employees of Anthropic's AI company. There was an old AI model which was retired, and there's a story that lots of people turned up at this kind of mock funeral for the model, and some people cried, and it was a kind of strange occasion, slightly tongue-in-cheek. But Vance said that makes him very uncomfortable, and he thinks there's some kind of dark spiritual things going on there. What's strange, of course, is that President Trump is the most pro-AI person in the world. He's leaning into it hugely, and actually Vance, just a few minutes later in the podcast, says that the president loves AI. So it's unclear where the boundary is, where the satanic AI comes in to the president's policies.
8: Extraordinary, though, when you hear what he has to say. And I guess the way it's going down where you are in the United States, Max, there'll be some who take it in their stride and others who think this is just extraordinary and alarming.
16: Yeah, I mean, everything in American politics is received with outrage. You know, everything that this administration does is received with outrage by half the population and celebrated by the other half. I don't think this will be a case where, unlike the picture that Donald Trump posted, there is a huge Christian backlash. There was a small backlash to his claim in the podcast that his chance of going to heaven is a 7 or 8 out of 10 is another thing that he said. But he was saying that in the context of someone who wasn't, who was doubting slightly his religion. He was talking about his sort of path to heaven rather than that he's carrying out some horrible cynical act in the other 2 out of 10. But there was a bit of rumbling on the fringes of the sort of MAGA right about that. But really, I think people see this as a very popular podcast and that talks about Christianity and a devout man who's trying to make sense of his faith. And I don't think it will be interpreted by many Republicans as beyond that.
8: That's Max Kandex, the Washington correspondent for The Times, talking to me just a very short while ago. I want to welcome now to you, Drive, Father Sam Sawyer, who is a Jesuit priest and the editor-in-chief at the religious publication America Media. Father Sawyer, thanks for joining me.
17: Nice to be here. Thank you.
8: I'm keen to hear, Father Sawyer, of your thoughts on what we've heard there from J.D. Vance. And would you accept that someone listening to those words from the Vice President of the United States, a man of considerable power and influence and quite possibly a great deal more in the future, sounding so philosophical about the possibility that the Antichrist, the agent of the devil, may be walking among us, and we may be already experiencing the end of days. You could see why that might cause a certain amount of a surprise, maybe alarm.
17: Well, one of the things that Vice President Vance said in his podcast interview early on when the discussion of the end times started, he said, I'm fascinated by it, but I try not to talk about it too much because spiritually, I don't think it's good for me. And I kind of wish he had stopped there because I think generally the Catholic attitude would be spiritually, it's not good to speculate too much about the end times. I mean, in a certain theological sense, he's correct. The end times could be thousands of years from now. We could already be, in some sense, in the midst of the end times.
8: Yes.
17: But there's not really any spiritual benefit to speculating about it or to speculating about the identity of the Antichrist, etc. So in a way, I thought your correspondent Max did a great job explaining how this has been not attracted as much notice in the United States, I think, because in the rhetoric, particularly of American Protestantism, which is the background of the podcaster that Vice President Vance was speaking to, this is all fairly normal rhetoric, and Vice President Vance was speaking about it in within that rhetoric in what is a fairly measured way. But it doesn't sound particularly Catholic. It's sort of a Protestant register for talking about this. I don't think Vice President Vance said anything that sounds crazy, but I think maybe the most notable thing about it is that he was so willing to speak in such a unguarded way to one particular audience in this sort of Protestant evangelical register, and didn't think or didn't seem to pull back based on how it would be heard by people around the world, on how it would be heard by other Americans who don't necessarily share that theological background or that spiritual rhetoric, that way of talking about the end times. So he was speaking just to this one audience in a way that I think most people would be able to predict would be alarming.
8: Yes.
17: And didn't seem to be worried about it.
8: Yeah, he didn't. He sounded really quite casual in his reflections on this subject. And as you say, he was talking to a much bigger audience than simply those who habitually listen to a religious podcast. Many of us, when we might think of Armageddon, the end of the world, the end of days, and for the most part, we would not think of that at all. And if we did, it would be very occasionally. I guess we might reflect that the end of the world, as and when it comes, it will involve some human agency. Now, I don't consider I have any great human agency when it comes to the end of the world, but I'm not the vice president, let alone the president. And he may have a great deal to say and do in being involved in what turns out to be the end of life as we know it, which I suppose accounts for you thinking, well, perhaps he would have been better off saying a little bit less. Were you surprised that he did not say less, that he said more, knowing about J.D. Vance, knowing J.D. Vance as you do?
17: I certainly don't know him personally, but having followed him and followed the way he talks about his conversion to Catholicism and his Catholic faith, I would say I'm a little bit I'm certainly sort of disappointed that he isn't speaking in a way that is more careful and that I think reflects a broader Catholic perspective here. But I'm not surprised about it. This is roughly how he sounded when talking about his faith. It's how he sounded in other interviews and conversations about his new book titled Communion. And I would say really the place where I think the gap is, Vice President Vance is actually quite eloquent in talking about his own experience of conversion, what it was that led him from his, you know, the Protestant faith in which he was raised to atheism and then eventually into Catholicism and how he encountered God there. And all of that, you know, I'm grateful to hear that. I wish more politicians would talk with some depth and substance about their own spiritual lives that way. But he doesn't seem to make the leap, which is a necessary part of Catholic faith, to talking about social responsibility and the common good. You know, so as vice president, he's, as you say, he's in a position of extraordinary authority and power. And what we don't hear about from him is how his faith impacts the decisions that he and President Trump are making about immigration and mass deportation. What we don't hear is how his faith impacts the way they're thinking about war and peace, and particularly in a context where the leadership of the Catholic Church in the United States, the American bishops, are speaking in a very different way than he and President Trump are about immigration, when Pope Leo and the Vatican are speaking in a very different way than he and President Trump are about war and peace. And that stuff seems not to be making much of an impact on the way he talks about it.
8: Father Sam Sawyer, really good to talk to you and get your reflections on the reflections of J.D. Vance. Thank you. Now, coming up in a moment, I'll be talking to the Times policy editor, Oliver Wright. He'll be getting his view and sharing it on the opposition leader, Kemi Badenoch, and her plans to hit the 3% spending target on defence, 3% of our national earnings. It's now 4:20. I'm John Pienaar on Times Radio Drive.
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19: Tonight we'll be coming to you live from Birmingham as we attend the first day of the Reform Party Conference. Giant union flags and pyrotechnics are a given. We'll be speaking to prominent names like the Reform Mayor of Greater Lincolnshire, Andrea Jenkins, the former Conservative Chancellor and Reform defector Nadim Zahawi, and the longtime backer of Nigel Farage, Aaron Banks. Will the conference signal an effort to project institutional credibility and show the parties building the machinery needed to govern?
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8: Now, Andy Burnham is under pressure to say when the government will hit the target of spending 3% of our national earnings on defence. And today, the Conservative Party leader, Kemi Badenoch, did all she could to add to the pressure. She said that her party, the Conservatives, had found £10 billion to fund the armed forces by cutting welfare spending.
24: We have now completed our work to get to 3%. And today, my team have set out our plan to remove housing benefit and remove the VAT exemption for motability, alongside savings from the disastrous Chagos deal, and repurposing money from the British Business Bank into defence, we will be able to hit that 3% target.
8: Kemi Badenoch laid down this challenge to the government.
24: Finding the money to pay for defence means making tough choices. It means difficult trade-offs, something Andy Burnham is reluctant to do. If I can stand here in opposition and explain how we would get there, why can't the government? It is because they refuse to cut welfare.
8: Kemi Badenoch speaking earlier. Let's now get the thoughts of Oliver Wright, the policy editor at The Times. Hello to you, Ollie.
0: Hello.
8: Ollie, so the government is keeping its cards close to its chest on future defence spending. It says let's wait for the spending review next year and then we'll see the path to raising defence spending to 3.5% by 2035. But in the course of doing that, we'll know more about hitting the interim 3% target. Kemi Badenoch is saying it's possible to do that now, and she's published a Tory plan. Can you first of all, Ollie, if you would, just tell us about the Tory plan?
0: Yeah, no, absolutely. What Badenoch is more reluctant to say is that it does represent some pretty significant cuts to welfare spending, particularly housing benefit, which is now largely an element of universal credit, but it is paid separately to some people. And what the Tories are proposing is to reduce the amount of money that families can get in housing allowance, which in turn would probably lead to a number of families being forced to leave the homes that they live in at the moment and move elsewhere to cheaper parts of the country. Now, the Tories say that the caps on housing allowance are far too generous, and it allows people to live in parts of the country where other people have to, you know, work long hours in order to be able to afford. And they say that's simply not fair, and that, you know, it is the right thing to do to cut it. But I mean, you know, if it was put into practice, it would result in, you know, certainly thousands of people being forced to move home. So it's quite a radical policy.
8: What about the government's response to all of this? The opposition are doing what oppositions do. They're trying to catch the government on the hop at a vulnerable time. But how is the government answering what the Tories are laying out here? How do they address the feasibility and the desirability of this plan?
0: The interesting thing is, in the government response so far, they haven't really addressed the substance of what Badenoch is saying. They have said that the Tories' numbers don't add up, which is fine, but they haven't, you know, really gone after this whole question of whether or not you should cut housing allowance. They just simply haven't addressed that point. I mean, I think going to the sort of the broader element of the government strategy, why is it that, you know, Andy Burnham and John Healey cannot say when they will set a timetable to increase defence spending until by 2030? Why are they putting that off until next year? I mean, I think it is frankly as simple as they're hoping something turns up. I mean, you've seen the stories this week about the bond markets and the additional cost of government borrowing. This is going to be a really tough budget. And if, as part of that budget, you have to come forward and say how you were going to fund a £10 billion increase in defence spending, then I think it's really hard to see how you do that. I think what Healey and Burnham are hoping is that, you know, by the time of the next spending review, the war and the conflict currently going on in Iran will be a sort of distant memory. The Strait of Hormuz will be open. Government borrowing costs will have fallen, and it will be slightly easier to make the sums add up. Now, you know, that's a hope.
8: Yes.
0: We don't know that's going to happen, but I think that does explain the government's particular stance at the moment. They're just waiting and seeing.
8: Yeah, it is a simple fact, and every one of us can see it, that John Healey, who's now the Chancellor, he resigned as Defence Secretary because he couldn't get a commitment from his government, the Labour government, to spend 3% of national earnings on defence by 2030. And now he's the Chancellor, and he's refusing to give the same commitment. Is there anything by way of an explanation of that? Because John Healey, as Defence Secretary, he wasn't willing to wait until a spending review next year.
0: No. I mean, there's a sort of broad hints. You know, he says things like, well, you know, I wouldn't have taken this job unless I wasn't sure that we could, et cetera, et cetera. But, you know, in broad facts, the government has not committed to it as yet. And, you know, John Healey doesn't know what the overall financial situation of the government is going to be like next year. And I think it's really tough. You know, clearly he wanted to serve under Burnham, but now he has got this job, which, you know, in some ways, as Lord Dannett said, I think your programme yesterday, he's almost been sort of hoisted by his own petard. He is in a tricky situation because of what he previously did and the role that he now holds.
8: Yeah. I mean, look, cutting the welfare bill will have to have something to do with the eventual formula, and that will require Labour MPs to be more willing than they have been in the past under Keir Starmer to bite the bullet and accept cuts in the welfare budget. Is the feeling now that more Labour MPs, many more Labour MPs, will be willing to do that?
0: I think the honest answer to that is we don't know. There are two major reviews due to be published in this autumn, one by the former Labour Health Secretary, Alan Milburn, who's been looking at the whole question of sort of NEETs and how you get people back into employment or training or work. And then a second review into disability payments, personal independence payments, that's been carried out by a panel of experts and being led by Stephen Timms, who's one of the ministers in the Department of Work and Pensions. Now, we haven't seen either of those reports and what those recommendations are going to be. I think the danger is that, you know, particularly the Timms review suggests a series of sort of long-term measures to bring down the welfare budget in, you know, say 5 years' time rather than immediately. And, you know, the welfare reforms that Rachel Rees proposed and was forced to row back on, I mean, that was designed to free up around £5 billion of savings in the near term. Whereas I think, you know, any long-term welfare reform, you know, while it could well be absolutely the right thing to do, isn't going to provide the government with the kind of savings that they need to hit the defence target by 2030.
8: Oliver Wright, really grateful to you for joining me, Ollie. Thank you so much. Now, coming up, I'll give you the latest news from business and the markets. I'll talk to Jack Barnett, the Times economics correspondent, and I'll be joined live by Lord Ricketts, Peter Ricketts, who was in his time a national security advisor. He's been UK ambassador to France. He's also the British envoy on the loan of the Bayeux Tapestry. So plenty to talk to Peter Ricketts about. Firstly, before that, Argentina's president, Javier Milei, will give a national address tonight, broadcast address, on the Falklands Islands. I'll be talking to Lawrence Friedman, the Emeritus Professor of War Studies at King's College London. What can we expect to happen next? Now, it's 4:30. Let's get the news with Eliza Phillips.
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2: Thanks, John. Good afternoon. The new surge team of 45 French police officers deployed to patrol beaches in Normandy will not have the power to enter the water. France has agreed to deploy the officers to target people smugglers. 80 people are confirmed to have died after a migrant boat got into difficulty off the coast of Gran Canaria trying to reach the Spanish island. 128 people were reported to have been previously on the vessel when emergency responders were called out to it yesterday. Kemi Badenoch has outlined plans to get defence spending to 3% by 2030. In a speech today, the Conservative leader said sweeping welfare cuts and scrapping the Chagos Island deal would save £10 billion a year. Oliver Wright is policy editor at The Times.
0: What Badenoch is more reluctant to say is that it does represent some pretty significant cuts to welfare spending, particularly housing benefit, which is now largely an element of universal credit, but it is paid separately to some people. And what the Tories are proposing is to reduce the amount of money that families can get in housing allowance, which in turn would probably lead to a number of families being forced to leave their homes that they live in.
2: The Green Party leader, Zach Polanski, says he's putting himself up to stand in Sir Keir Starmer's old seat of Holborn and St Pancras in central London. And US political activist Gloria Steinem has died at the age of 92. For News Bulletin, when you want it, search for the Times News Briefing on any podcast platform.
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3: 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The question is, what will you start? 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
8: Welcome to the studio, Jack Barnett, the Times economics correspondent. Hello, Jack.
10: Afternoon, John.
8: What is happening in the markets?
10: Well, pretty good day today by recent standards, given how much focus there's been on financial markets in the last couple of days. UK 10-year gilt yield down a little bit more today, 6 basis points to 5.17%. It's about 10 basis points lower from that peak that we reached earlier this week, which was the highest level since 2008. Still trading a lot higher than what it was at the beginning of the week at 5.17%. Still not good news for the Chancellor or the Prime Minister. FTSE secured a decent gain today of 0.6%, mostly led higher by mining stocks on the continent. Also a pretty decent day. Stocks 100 up 0.2%. German 10-year yield also down a touch as well to 3.34%. Pound also having a decent day against the dollar, up about a quarter of a percentage point at $1.35.
8: And some news, Jack, of lost jobs in the services sector.
10: Yeah, that's right. So this is a closely watched survey in the city called the Purchasing Managers Index, released today, showing that in the services sector, there's been job shedding for a consecutive 23 months now. That is the longest stretch since the survey started in 1996. It almost dates pinpoint back to Rachel Reeves' first budget of nearly 2 years ago, obviously when she announced that £25 billion NICS rise. Also within that survey, it did show that the growth in the private sector picked up a little bit, the composite PMI going up to 52.5 in August. And some economists in my inbox after that survey was released saying that if you take that survey itself, it indicates the official GDP figures will probably show that the economy grew 0.3% in the third quarter. So a mixed picture. Job shedding still going on, but growth picking up.
8: Okay, now this next story may seem a very technical matter, but it is interesting, isn't it? You've got the Dutch Central Bank shifting 78 tonnes of gold from New York to London, citing geopolitical unrest. It is not a vote of huge confidence in stability under this Trump administration.
10: No, and it's quite a significant move. I think nearly 80 tonnes of gold being moved from New York to London, obviously, as you mentioned there, by the Dutch Central Bank. They're citing geopolitical factors for that decision. I think it comes off the back. There's been some European officials and economists who have basically warned that the Trump administration is so erratic, you know, there might be a risk that they may try and seize some of these gold assets which are locked up in the vaults in New York. So I think they're just trying to get in there early and then move it over to what they've deemed to be more sensible isles, which is Britain. So
8: these respected economists are at least contemplating the possibility that the US administration might seize their gold.
10: Yeah, I mean, exactly. Well, this is the position we're in now, right? You know, people don't know what Trump's going to do. He is very, very volatile day to day. And there, like I said, there's some very, very credible people who have said that is a possible thing that he may look to do. Dutch Central Bank has moved early to prevent that from happening to them. Moved over to London. It's obviously good news for London as well. I don't know where they'll be locked up. I assumed it will be in the Bank of England, but obviously moving over to London.
8: Somewhere safe, I presume.
10: Hopefully.
8: Right, Jack Barnett, thank you.
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8: Argentina's President Javier Milei, he's expected, planning to give a national address to Argentina about the Falkland Islands tonight. It'll be happening at about midnight our time in the UK. And ahead of that, he's released an expletive-filled rant on social media. Now, this has been translated and voiced by one of our production staff.
9: Unbelievable. We announce a national broadcast for Thursday at 9 p.m. on the sacred topic for Argentinians, like the Malvinas cause, a historic claim of the Argentinian people that to this day continues to see its national sovereignty violated. And the same old human brackets, 95%, comes out crying over the use of national broadcast. What more important and strategic cause for the vital interests of the nation could there be than the Malvinas cause? If this topic, which they absolutely ignore, doesn't warrant a national broadcast, what topic would? Or is it simply that there's a bunch of human brackets, 95%, who will attack the government, even if it means defending foreign interests? They should be ashamed. We will continue defending the interests of the Argentine nation with tooth and nail, no matter who it bothers. Long live freedom, damn it!
8: Well, Lawrence Freeman, listening to that with us, the Emeritus Professor of War Studies at King's College in London. Hello to you, Lawrence.
11: Well, it's very strange, isn't it? I mean, I think Milei, who has some similarities with Trump, is seizing on this offhand comment that Trump might review the American position on the Falklands. He's also in a lot of political trouble at home. He's being attacked by the opposition Peronistas for not doing enough on the Falklands, not taking an aggressive enough position. So I think this is his response. He's going to say that this is Argentinian, it's always been Argentinian, and it's time for the British to give it back. And

0: head of the Navy really believed that the Falklands, the Malvinas, as they put it, should be Argentinian. They were coming up to the 150th anniversary of what they considered to be the seizure of the islands. It wasn't just placating the population. They really felt this was the time when it could and should be done. And of course, because they failed then, they in practice set back this cause. And one of the reasons they failed, it's worth noting, is because it was the most popular thing the hunter had ever done, deeply unpopular. And so they were unable to make the concessions, which if they had made, would probably have led to negotiations in which there might have been a transfer of sovereignty. Mm. But because they took an uncompromising position, negotiations failed. And here we are with the island still British and doing quite well.
1: Well, as we just heard there, Javier Milei is taking a pretty pugnacious tone on this. It wouldn't be the first time he's a very pugnacious leader. But we wonder what position of President Trump will be. He was asked just a short while ago in an interview, it was for GB News, if he would come to the UK's aid if it came to conflicts. He said, well, the UK wasn't there for him, for America, which maybe hints in a way that might concern Britain. We still don't quite know what Donald Trump would do, depending on how this thing plays out.
0: Well, he's not under any obligation to come to the UK aid. And in 1982, President Reagan, at least to start with, didn't come to the UK. He took a neutral position because they were trying to mediate a settlement. It's always dangerous to assume what Trump was thinking or will do in practice, especially if he isn't. I mean, whether or not he'd be interested in mediating role if there is another clash of arms. I think he's just basically trying to make the point that if we don't do exactly what he wants, he won't do what we want. And then the Falklands is one way. It's worth noting that the U.S. position on the Falklands is that they recognise British administration of the islands, but they haven't taken a view on the dispute between the two countries.
1: And, yes.
0: I don't see any reason why that view will change.
1: Yeah, I mean, it's worth pointing out the Falklands is much better protected than it was in 1982. Indeed. There's a garrison on the islands. There are RAF jets stationed there and a Navy vessel offshore, which is very different to the position back in 1982 when the Argentinians took the territory. But let's watch and see what happens tonight when Javier Milei makes his national broadcast. Meanwhile, Lawrence Freeman at King's College London, thank you so much for joining me. Now, Emmanuel Macron has become the first foreign leader to visit Andy Burnham in Downing Street. They were meeting as the French president was here to mark the Bayeux Tapestries loan to the British Museum. We can talk to Lord Ricketts now. Peter Ricketts, who was a former national security advisor as well as UK ambassador to France and British envoy for the Bayeux Tapestry loan. Peter, welcome to the programme again.
2: Hello, John.
1: So, look, the tapestry is here. It's been welcomed on British soil by President Macron. And as UK envoy for the loan, you must feel a sense of achievement seeing all that.
2: Yes, it was wonderful to be at the British Museum yesterday for the opening ceremony, not least to see the tapestry now safe and sound in this wonderful showcase that it has, 70 metres long, looking absolutely wonderful. And to hear the speeches, very warm, positive, uplifting speeches from the King, from President Macron, from Andy Burnham, and from George Osborne, the chairman of the museum. And this is cultural diplomacy in action, because it just encourages everyone to think a bit more widely about the UK-French relationship.
1: Yes.
2: Rather than just the day-to-day issues. It sets a rather different context for the discussion that the two leaders had in Downing Street this morning.
1: Yes, I mean, as you'll know more than most of us, weren't there, Peter, genuine French fears, certainly fears in France in the lead up to this moment, that Britain would find a way to hang on to the Bayeux Tapestry and refuse to give it back.
2: Yes, I mean, there were particularly fears that there would be damage to the tapestry by moving it, and Emmanuel Macron took a risk in agreeing that it should come and trusting the experts. It was a bold move. It proved to be a wise one, because the experts found a way around all the problems. The tapestry is safe, but if it by some horrible chance had been damaged, Macron would have had huge criticism. So this, I think, has built confidence and trust between the two countries. And I am sure he will have been reassured. I've tried to reassure the French at every stage. Of course, we will give it back. and we will make the most of it while

0: we have it here till July next year.
1: Okay, but this climate of trust and friendship, Peter, it won't stop President Macron driving a very hard bargain in these coming talks on a closer relationship between the European Union and Britain.
0: No, I mean, it won't change the substance. It changes a little bit the context in which they meet. It means they met today against the backdrop of a very positive evening last night. And when it comes to the substance, it sounds like they had the sort of discussion we would have expected, with a lot of emphasis on solidarity on Ukraine, on the Middle East, continuity with the policy of the previous government there, some discussion of the small boats issue, and at least an initial go around the course on the UK-EU relationship. There, I'm afraid that if Andy Burnham really does want to bring the UK significantly closer to the EU and help with the growth agenda here, he's going to have to think again about the red lines of the Labour Party manifesto of 2 years ago, because those red lines define what kind of relationship we'll have with the EU.
1: Yeah, I mean, when it comes to security, especially in the face of the enhanced threat from Russia, there's obviously a good deal of common interest between Britain and France and the rest of NATO in Europe. That goes pretty much without saying. But the forming of a new security relationship will still be a fairly delicate business, won't it, when it comes to, for example, well, the role of France and Britain in leading the NATO alliance on the continent of Europe and the part that's played by our own respective nuclear deterrents?
0: I don't think that's so much of a problem. I mean, I think Britain and France are fairly natural partners in leadership in European security. This coalition, the willing that's developed over Ukraine, now has 34 countries, I think, who take part in it. I mean, that's really a European security arrangement developing without the Americans. And so that, I think, goes ahead. The nuclear deterrent is an area where we will always be independent from each other, but can at least do more coordination. I think the difficulty arises when it gets to EU defence issues, where the French are naturally quite protective, especially when it comes to defence industries. And we had recently this example of the French being behind keeping us out of the so-called SAFE defence investment programme, which I'm afraid was to protect the French defence industry. So there are limits to how far the French are prepared to go in cooperation with us.
1: Yes, and when it comes to leadership of NATO in Europe, there's a certain amount of competition there too, though, isn't there? Even though we are close allies, we're also in some senses rivals for that kind of role.
0: I'm not sure, John, actually. I mean, I think that used to be true. I mean, the French used to take rather a back seat in NATO. I think given the fact that the Americans are now clearly pulling back from NATO, each time we hear from Pete Hegseth, it seems to be another threat to pull out US forces or equipment. I think more and more Britain and France have common cause in working out what happens to a NATO where the Americans are either not significant players or much reduced. And there, I don't think the interests of the two countries do vary very much. We always have a slightly different relationship with Washington, but European security is an area where UK and France can and should naturally lead, and
1: one
0: I think Andy Burnham will be in the same place.
1: We would naturally hope that is the case. Lord Ricketts, good to talk to you. Thank you. Now, there'll be another by-election. Won't be quite like any other. Keir Starmer's London seat. The Green Party leader, Zach Polanski, has announced that he wants to stand as the Green candidate. Terry Stiasny is the political correspondent here to talk to us about all of this. Hello to you, Terry. Oh, I see. Well, we'll we'll be talking to Terry in just a couple of moments' time. Now, though, here on Times Radio Drive, I'm John Pienaar, and the time is 4:49.
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1: The Green leader, Zach Polanski, is hoping to become an MP by standing in the by-election to find an MP to replace Keir Starmer in the Commons. The Green leader is hoping to be its candidate in Holborn and St Pancras, the next by-election on the calendar now. Terry Stiazny is our political correspondent. Hello, Terry.
7: Hello, John.
1: Right, so look, all by-elections have something to tell us. This one will have slightly higher stakes than most because, well, for, start with Zach Polanski, he's taking a bit of a gamble.
7: Yes, he certainly is. I mean, also, you know, not every by-election are you replacing a former prime minister, for one. So that's one thing that marks this out. Zach Polanski, although he's the leader of the Green Party, obviously not yet an MP. And when he said that he would like to stand as the Green candidate, he's saying he's lived and worked in the community over many years, that he knows it well. But obviously, it is quite high risk for him to stand in a seat that has been a Labour seat since it was first created in 1983, where Keir Starmer had 49% of the vote at the last election, and the Greens were third, although in second place there was a local campaigner who is sort of close to the Greens and might well work with them at a subsequent by-election.
1: Right. Now, what about Polanski's plans to be the candidate? Is that a sure thing? Because, you know, I read that there are some Greens in that constituency who quite fancy the idea of having a pro-Palestinian, strongly pro-Palestinian candidate.
7: Yeah, it's not an absolute certainty. We understand that the Greens nomination process opens today, and they are a party that likes to say our local parties have got lots of autonomy, that you can choose your own candidate. You're not necessarily going to have the leader of the party telling you, I am the person who will stand. But yeah, as you say, there are some groups within the local party, Greens for Palestine, for instance, who were saying we might think about putting up a candidate, but they're due to have hustings next week, and then they will announce who the candidate selected is by just after that.
1: Now, just a word on Zia Youssef, the Reform UK's party's front bench senior spokesman. He tweeted pretty much out of the blue. He said the front runner being foisted on the people of Holborn by Labour to replace Keir Starmer was born in Somalia. Do you understand what's happening, he said, which unsurprisingly has caused a bit of controversy.
7: Yes, it absolutely has. The person he is talking about is the current council leader for Labour, whose name is Sagal Abdiwali. She's just recently become the council leader there, but he seemed to be suggesting that somebody who was not born in the UK, and she had come to the UK as a refugee, as a child, very young, perhaps shouldn't be a candidate. And many people are pointing out that there are plenty of people from all parties who are British citizens, but not necessarily born in the UK. So a lot of people are asking exactly what he does mean by that.
1: Yeah, I mean Zia Youssef, he was born in Scotland, but his family had its origins in South Asia. However, that argument will run among many others. We're talking about more arguments surrounding the Reform UK party a bit later on in the programme. Terry Stiazny, thank you. Time now is 4:54.
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1: It is time now for the first in a series of feature interviews in association with Barclays Corporate Banking about the challenges and the opportunities that are faced by UK business. Now, they've carried out a business prosperity survey, spoken to 1,000 businesses from a range of sectors around the UK. My guest today is Stuart Foster, the head of coverage at Barclays Corporate Banking. Stuart, welcome to the programme.
9: Thank you, John.
1: Now, we're going to be talking about the economic confidence of British businesses and the UK growth outlook. We're going to be touching on insight into different sectors of industry industry, what high-performing businesses are doing differently. Let's start with this. What are you hearing from businesses about the level of confidence?
9: Well, it's encouraging to see that confidence is improving across the country. Many businesses are seeing clear opportunities to invest and grow. Perhaps unsurprisingly, that optimism is measured. There's a lot to think about if you run a business, as you might imagine. Economic uncertainty, pressures on margins, interest rates, inflation, and the obvious geopolitical risks. What we're seeing is that confidence is there, but maybe is slightly uneven, with larger businesses making the decision to invest in a slightly more confident way, and the smaller business maybe taking a bit more of a circumspect approach, which is maybe unsurprising.
1: So what then do we learn about the UK economy from this Barclays Insights?
9: Yeah, well, it shows a very positive picture, and one we can all take heart from, frankly. The confidence in the UK economy has risen 6 points to 63%, which is encouraging. And confidence in businesses' own prospects has risen 3 points to 83%. Underneath that, there's a real translation of that confidence and optimism into action. So 56% of businesses plan to increase investment over the next year, and 46% are going to take on additional finance to do so. And then, very aptly, the regional discussion is definitely gaining traction, with 6 in 10 believing that the devolution agenda will improve economic opportunities. And unsurprisingly, that's strongest in the areas with the strong mayoralties as well, the West Midlands, London, and the North West, for instance.
1: Right. Now many businesses say they do plan to increase investment over the coming year. What are you seeing businesses maybe most willing to commit capital to?
9: Yeah, again, businesses are investing where they can improve efficiency, resilience, competitiveness. So we're seeing a lot of strong focus in investment in skills, R&D, equipment, technology, digital infrastructure. Again, the larger firms are probably taking a lead in terms of that investment profile. So we're seeing ourselves a 9.3% increase year on year, which is very encouraging. SMEs are again taking a slightly more cautious approach, is again making sure they've got a resilient balance sheet to navigate the uncertain times we're in. An interesting piece of analysis in the research: if SMEs match that level of investment of the larger corporates, we think there's another £60 billion of investment that could be unleashed in the UK economy. So that's the potential should this trend that we're seeing now continue.
1: And so how are technology and data and AI changing the way that businesses think about growth?
9: Yeah, clearly central to the business agenda and to many owners and executives of businesses. Many people are thinking about AI and automation, about how that could improve productivity. 60% are already using agentic AI. There's a very much a focus on efficiency, how to take the horrible stuff out of people's daily lives, how to improve customer experience in the many sectors that we cover. Equally as important, cybersecurity is very much front of mind, and 68% of the businesses we surveyed are actually going to invest in cybersecurity and protection around that.
1: So which sectors then are showing the strongest performance and why?
9: Yeah, I mean, there's a huge variety across the UK and by sector, and that's maybe not a surprise. Equally, we see sort of hotspots in software, IT, healthcare, property investment, actually, both of those sectors showing quite significant growth. Interestingly, and maybe unsurprisingly, given the summer we've had, air conditioning suppliers and businesses are growing quite significantly. And businesses are very much, 6 in 10, are really thinking about how they adapt to the significant heat and how do they change their businesses accordingly. So there's a lot of investment around that agenda, which is super interesting.
1: Right, and do tell us how Barclays is playing a role then in helping businesses invest with confidence.
9: Yeah, so we, you know, take a very privileged position that we have relationship bankers across the UK in every community, and we have sector experts that can work with our clients, partner with our clients to think through the specific sector drivers and opportunities and risks that businesses face day in and day out, and we can bring specialist advice to those conversations. So our job, frankly, is to ensure we have those great trusted partner conversations to help businesses assess the risks, the opportunities, and navigate what is a complex world with some confidence, and obviously supply the right advice. We have a 22 billion business prosperity fund, which basically is a fund we want to deploy to support British businesses in the UK. So that's how we are looking to help the UK economy.
1: And just lastly, can you tell us a bit about how Barclays support for infrastructure clients like Quinbrook, the role that finance can play in enabling long-term growth and resilience?
9: Yeah, clearly infrastructure, energy infrastructure, resilience infrastructure is huge for the UK, as you know, and the role of private finance in ensuring these become reality, whether it's resilience or the transition to a lower carbon economy, it's the responsibility of the financial world to play its full part in ensuring these very important products become reality and have a real impact on the economy and broader society.
1: Right. Stuart Foster, the head of coverage at Barclays Corporate Banking. Thank you.
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1: It's 5 o'clock. I'm John Pienaar with Drive on Times Radio, and here are the headlines. The Times reports the new surge team of 45 French police officers deployed to patrol beaches in Normandy will not have the power to enter the water. And the opposition leader, Kemi Badenoch, has pledged to boost defence spending by slashing the welfare budget. And coming up, Sir Richard Sheriff, the former NATO Deputy Supreme Allied Commander for Europe, is joining me to talk about Reform UK's defence proposals. The party is kicking off the first day of its conference.
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1: And now the news with Eliza Phillips.
11: Thanks, John. Good afternoon. The new surge team of 45 French police officers deployed to patrol beaches in Normandy will not have the power to enter the water. France has agreed to deploy the officers to target people smugglers who've evolved their tactics, launching mega dinghies up to 150 miles southwest of Calais. At Downing Street, with the French president who's been visiting, the PM said the two countries have similar aims across a wide range of topics.
12: It shows what collaboration can achieve, just as we are also showing on Ukraine, on small boats, and also on strengthening the UK-EU relationship.
11: 80 people are confirmed to have died after a migrant boat got into difficulty off the coast of Gran Canaria trying to reach the Spanish island. 128 people were reported to have previously been on the vessel when emergency responders were called out yesterday. Kemi Badenoch has outlined plans to get defence spending to 3% by 2030. In a speech today, the Conservative leader said sweeping welfare cuts and scrapping the Chagos Island deal would save £10 billion a year. Former Conservative MP and Defence Minister Tobias Elwood told Times Radio, "We need to prepare for the new forms of warfare.
13: To protect our economy from cyber attacks, from the clipping of the undersea cables, space we're particularly vulnerable as well. This is the sort of thing that we need to prepare ourselves. We have no air defence over London, no air defence over Portsmouth. Our aircraft carriers are sitting there, could easily be attacked by a Shahed drone. This is the sort of warfare that we need to gear up to."
11: Zach Polanski is looking to become an MP by standing in the by-election to replace Sir Keir Starmer in the House of Commons. The Green Party leader, who currently sits in the London Assembly, is hoping to be its candidate in Holborn and St Pancras. Terry Stiasny is a political correspondent.
7: Zach Polanski, although he's the leader of the Green Party, obviously not yet an MP. And when he said that he would like to stand as the Green candidate, he's saying he's lived and worked in the community over many years, that he knows it well. But obviously it is quite high risk for him to stand in a seat that has been a Labour seat since it was first created in 1983, where Keir Starmer had 49% of the vote at the last election.
11: In the US, a jury still cannot reach a verdict in the trial of a mother who admits to killing her three children. Lindsay Clancy denies murder. Her defence argues she was driven by severe postpartum psychosis. And Hollywood superstar Hugh Jackman is in talks to buy a stake in Norwich City. He's a boyhood Canaries fan and his UK-born mother comes from Norwich. He spoke to our reporter, Emma Cohen.
14: Obviously, Ryan has Wrexham. Are you going to follow suit?
15: I'm very interested in talking about it right now. You're the first one to know that. There you go. There's a little exclusive. I mean, good on Ryan. You do your thing, right? I'm all about the Canaries.
11: And for News Bulletin, when you want it, search for the Times News Briefing on any podcast platform.
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1: It's good to have your company on Drive on Times Radio. I'm John Pienaar. Thanks for joining me. Now, suddenly, Nigel Farage and his Reform UK party are up against it. First one poll, then another, showing Reform sliding in the polls, even slipping behind the Conservatives in one of them, as the party gathers then for its annual conference in Birmingham. The days of Reform being seen as a confident contender for power, that was just months ago. It now seems longer. Arguments about allegedly dodgy donations and personal gifts, £5 million of a gift to Nigel Farage from a crypto billionaire, hangs in the air. If Reform wants to drown out those controversies, well, the party will have to get louder, and it will. Even so, what do you make of Reform's shadow Home Secretary, Zia Yusuf, as he stars himself announcing on social media, and I'm quoting, a Reform government will grant immunity from prosecution to His Majesty's Armed Forces for actions taken during combat operations. We will have their backs. Really, is immunity from prosecution for war crimes now on the cards as a policy promise? That seems to be what the front page spokesman has announced. There have been investigations and there are controversies about the idea of prosecuting British soldiers for their actions in Afghanistan and much further back during the Northern Ireland Troubles. But blanket immunity, I wonder what you think. Send me a text, 87222. Start with the word Times or a tweet to @TimesRadio. So let's go and talk about the Reform UK conference in Birmingham. They've got Richard Tice, the deputy leader, outlining the programme for the economy. He's been telling Times Radio Breakfast why the party didn't need a specific defence spokesperson.
16: We're smart enough and experienced enough that we can multitask. And actually, defence spending, buying great British defence technology is also an important part of reindustrialising Britain, growing our manufacturing base. But to do all of that, of course, you need great British steel from Scunthorpe in Lincolnshire. The scene of British warships being built without any British steel is frankly a disgrace. We've been talking about these things for a very long time.
1: It's Richard Tice, the Deputy Reform Leader on Times Radio Breakfast. So let's touch in with Ben Clatworthy, the Whitehall editor at the Times. Hello to you, Ben.
17: Good evening, John.
1: Ben, I do want to get into some of the Reform policy positions, including Zia Yusuf's latest pledge. But Reform's immediate challenge is to regain lost ground, isn't it?
17: It is indeed. And you were mentioning polling there. It's a very different political landscape that we come into there, into conference season this year to last. While Reform as a party has grown in the last year, their national polling has actually gone down. So YouGov's latest polling taken 2 days ago put the Labour and Reform both on 23% and the Tories on 20%. And when you compare that to last year, the figures were very different. Reform went into conference season then on 29% of the vote compared to Labour's 20, with the Conservatives trailing on 17%. So it is a very different makeup in terms of national voting intention. But what's interesting and going to be more apparent here tomorrow is among the party faithful and how they feel it's going, particularly with those stories that you mentioned. Questions over donations, Zia Yusuf even today being accused of racism on Twitter. There's a lot of noise in the background, but it's interesting, I think, here that the feeling will be very different among those signed up card-carrying members.
1: Yes, because they will have more than one eye on the wider view of Reform UK among the general public. And Zia Yusuf, and we were discussing on the programme a short while ago his comments about the candidate to be the Labour candidate in Ian Hope and had some pack was Keir Starmer's seat, drawing attention to the fact that she was born in Somalia. And the promise on social media from Azia Yusuf saying there'd be a promise of criminal immunity for British service people in operations. Now, that's got to be controversial, including among supporters of the forces.
17: Absolutely. And it's interesting, on Times Radio, Richard Tice saying, I don't trust his tweets, it's a free country.
1: Ben, I need to interrupt you there, forgive me, but the line is breaking up quite badly. But it was good to have you with us there in Birmingham. I'm sure we'll be talking again. Now, let's say hello to Sir Richard Sheriff, the former NATO Deputy Supreme Allied Commander for Europe. Hello to you, Sir Richard.
18: Good afternoon, John.
1: Welcome. I'm keen to get your thoughts on wider issues of defence policy and the debate about funding our defence. But here we are in political conference season. It's the competition to float ideas and get popularity. And we see Zia Yusuf posting a reform government would grant immunity from prosecution to His Majesty's Armed Forces for actions taken during combat operations. It's already controversial. What are your thoughts?
18: Well, it's an interesting blanket statement. The bottom line is this, that where the military operates under the law, like any citizen, and we have to apply rules of engagement ruthlessly, rigorously, and stick by those. Where there is bad behaviour, where there is exclusion from that, then, of course, the law has to apply. But I think you take it on a case-by-case basis.
1: Yes. I mean, the British forces, where they carry out lawful operations under lawful orders, the question of prosecution simply does not apply. And I'm seeing military voices saying that is as it should be. The idea of a blanket immunity in the face even of criminal acts, war crimes, that is not what the military are looking for.
18: No, absolutely. And the flip side of this, of course, and it's relevant in the case of the Northern Ireland Troubles Bill, is that what you can't do is apply 2026 human rights law retrospectively to operations that took place in the 1970s, 80s and 90s. Applied operations under the law as it was at the time and under the rules of engagement as it was at the time. And so that's why the sort of the potential witch hunt of veterans who served in that theatre, who operated under the law and according to the rules of engagement and applying 21st century human rights law, which is set in a completely different context, is completely out of order.
1: Yeah, and just in passing, Reform UK, it is their turn on the conference circuit now. They haven't named a defence spokesperson. They say they don't need one now. Isn't it a curious omission?
18: It is. I mean, defence is one of the important offices of state. The first, as every politician will trot out glibly, it is the first rule of government to protect the nation. And that needs serious people who've thought about it seriously. They don't necessarily need to be ex-military at all, but they've got to have the intellectual heft and gravitas, an understanding of the key issues of defence. And that doesn't come with, that doesn't come with multitasking. It comes with study, with thought, and with preparation. And I look back, for example, at the Labour government of Tony Blair. You had George Robertson, who was a really serious defence secretary, went on to be the NATO secretary general, who had really thought about it before he became secretary of state. Similarly, I would say that John Healey had thought about it before the Labour government were elected. Now, they fell at the fence of funding, as they always do. That's a separate issue. But these were guys who had really thought about it. And likewise, just flipping around to the other side of the house, Ben Wallace was somebody who had really, really understood the issues. So, it is an important, it's an important office of state. It needs serious people to do it. And of course, you're dealing, whoever is the Secretary of State for Defence is dealing with serious professionals. The Chief of Defence Staff, the Head of the Army, Navy and Air Force. These are men and women who have really done the hard yards and know what they're talking about. and to respect them and the soldiers, sailors, airmen and women they command, you need a serious player as Defence Secretary.
1: Right. Now, meanwhile, the Conservative leader, Kemi Badenoch, has set out her party's plan to hit the target of 3% of our national earnings added to the defence budget by 2030. I don't expect you as a former service commander to endorse this or that party or proposition, but I guess you welcome, don't you, the debate about defence spending and the way that it's going, the pressure on the government to go further and faster in its spending commitments?
18: Absolutely. And at last, defence is a real political, a live political issue, and it needs to... And it's absolutely right that the opposition are laying out a plan to get to 3% of GDP on defence, and we need to see the same from the government now.
1: Yeah, I mean, the now Chancellor John Healey, we all remember and constantly refer back to the fact that he resigned as Defence Secretary for want of a pledge to see 3% of national earnings spent on defence by 2030, and now he is the Chancellor himself and in a government and in the Treasury and not giving the same pledge. I mean, what are your thoughts are on that?
18: Well, there's no question. He created an expectation which we look forward to seeing fulfilled.
1: Yes, expectations are there. And your thoughts as a defence specialist about the timing when it comes to setting out a timetable for increasing defence spending, the pacing of extra spending, it's argued that that is as important as finding and committing more money.
18: Yeah, I mean, you've got to have a plan. And there isn't a clear plan. And it's all very well saying by 2030. But I would say that the requirement is now. This is immediate. The threat is now. We're fighting a war. We are engaged in a war. Our ally Germany, our NATO ally Germany, has just been subjected to an armed attack by Russia. Drones, explosive drones at Leipzig. And under any interpretation of Article 5 of the Washington Treaty, that is an armed attack. And we should recognise that Russia is at war, and we need to be prepared for that war. And not only that, but to do what needs to be done to support Ukraine in defeat of Russia. In other words, to think and act and execute strategy to do that needs serious defence spending to match the needs of the Ukrainians.
1: It does seem that the now Chancellor, John Healey, is making it known, he is saying, that he would not have taken on this job at the top of the Treasury unless he thought he could do what needed to be done. I wonder how reassuring you find that.
18: Well, let's wait and see. I mean, but it's got to happen. It's not, you know, there's a lot of talk about it, but what we need to see is some action.
1: Yeah, and they are sticking, of course, to the target that sits further ahead of getting to 3.5% of national earnings to be spent on defence by 2035. They say that will happen. And in setting out in the coming year a spending review, a report on detailed plans for public spending, they will take aboard the 3% target. Now, my colleague here on The Times, Ollie Wright, was saying they were hoping for something to turn up. What do you make of that thought?
18: Well, that sounds a bit Mr. McCorber-ish to me, waiting for something to turn up. No, I mean, it's got a bit, I mean, let's be clear as well. The target, as you say, is 3.5% by 2035, plus 1.5% on defence and security-related infrastructure, total 5%. Other nations are doing it. Our friends in Poland, the Baltic states, are well on top of it. They are prepared to make the sacrifices. We are way behind.
1: All right. Sir Richard Sheriff, former NATO Deputy Supreme Allied Commander in Europe. Grateful to you for joining us on Drive. Now, coming up here after 6, it is Pino and Friends, and I'm going to be joined by the New Statesman's Associate Political Editor, Rachel Cunliffe, and by Terry Stiasny, Political Correspondent. But also be taking, before that, our regular look at the latest in the opinion polls. I'll talk to Luke Trill from More in Common. He is going to be joining us from the Reform UK conference. Next, though, Times correspondents in Paris, in Rome, and in Berlin will be sharing their thoughts and what they are seeing about the reaction to an increased threat of Russian election interference in those countries. It's now 5:19. I'm John Pienaar on Times Radio Drive.
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1: Now, European leaders are warning that they are facing Russian interference in their elections. So let us talk to Times reporters around Europe, starting with Tom Kington, the Times correspondent in Rome. Hello to you, Tom.
26: Hello, good evening.
1: Tom, welcome. So the leadership in Italy are very publicly warning about the danger of Russian interference.
26: That's right, yes. This is Antonio Tajani, the foreign minister, was warning yesterday that Russia was getting ready to interfere in the Italian elections next year, but also in a number of other elections around Europe. He said he's convinced this will happen. So he said, we have to do something now to stop that. And he mentioned a couple of things like the foreign ministry setting up a 24-hour cyber defense center to ward off cyber attacks on Italy's embassies around the world, basically put Italy on alert, saying perhaps don't believe everything you read on social media from now on in.
1: Yeah. I mean, Giorgia Meloni, the Italian leader herself, on the right of Italian politics, she's facing a strong threat politically from further to the right, a former army general, a paratroop commander. And this former military commander, now politician, I guess it's significant because he wants to reduce support for Ukraine, Tom, doesn't he? And take a closer relationship with Russia.
26: That's right, yeah. Roberto Vannacci is actually a former military attaché to Moscow. He has, as you said, he's advocating for cutting all support to Ukraine, saying that's funding that Italians would rather be making good use of. He wants an end to sanctions on Russia. He's not the only Italian politician, actually, who's got a very sort of soft approach to Russia. Meloni is a bit of a lone figure in her keen support for Kiev. I mean, if you look in Meloni's own coalition, Deputy Prime Minister Matteo Salvini, the head of the League Party, has been a long-time supporter of Moscow. And in fact, when Tajani spoke out yesterday about this threat ahead of the election, Salvini typically responded saying, well, if the Ukraine war is dragging on, it's because European countries want to sell armaments. Then over on the left, you've got the Five-Star Party in opposition. They accuse Tajani of being paranoid and hysterical. So that gives you an idea of how Italy is actually rather fertile ground for Russian propaganda.
1: And Tom, what is the nature of the Russian interference we're discussing?
26: Well, I think that what Tajani was referring to would be, disinformation campaigns. We've seen a lot of that. That's sort of Russian trademark when elections come up. You get a lot of social media activity, misinformation being disseminated very cleverly to perhaps discredit anti-Russian candidates. But of course, he's also talking about, hardcore cyber attacks. So he was talking yesterday about the jamming of the Italian Foreign Ministry's website to coincide with a visit by Ukrainian leader Zelensky to Italy.
1: Right. Tom Kington for The Times in Rome. Thank you, Tom. Now, over to Paris, and let's talk to Charles Bremner, The Times writer in Paris. Hi to you, Charles.
0: Hello, John.
1: So there then, welcome, Charles. There then we have the President, Emmanuel Macron, and the Prime Minister warning of Russian interference in next spring's French presidential election. Can you tell us more?
0: This has been going on for a very long time. The Russians rather spectacularly hacked into President Macron's election campaign emails in 2017. And ever since then, Macron has been very aggressively complaining about Russian interference. What's going on at the moment is there's a presidential election campaign, and several of the candidates have been targeted, according to the French security services, and they've produced a fair amount of evidence that they're subject to disinformation through deep fake media. Fake media pretending to be French, respectable French media, reporting lies about the candidates. They're, of course, targeting the candidates towards the centre, not the candidates towards the extreme. The underlying aim of the Russian strategy is to destabilise France and sow discord, and they've been doing it on many fronts.
1: Right, and these Russian operators, it's not just about fake news in the political sphere. They're doing what they can to inflame social divisions.
0: That's right. They've been carrying out physical acts, usually hiring East Europeans to carry out stunts in the streets. There have been silly things like pigs' heads being left at the door entrances to mosques earlier this year. There have been red hands painted on monuments, on the Holocaust monuments. There have been fake coffins of French soldiers laid before the Eiffel Tower, before the Olympic Games, and so on. Of course, those are the stunts, but there are also physical sabotage going on, according to the French security services. Somebody prepared a bomb at Paris airport last year, and there have been fires set in French electricity transformers recently.
1: All right, Charles Bremner in Paris. Thank you, Charles. Now to Berlin. Elizabeth Rushton is The Times writer in Berlin. Hi to you, Elizabeth.
2: Hi, John. Good evening.
1: Good evening to you. So we saw the Russian-backed attempt to set off explosives, a drone at Leipzig airport by a Ukraine cargo plane. What's been the fallout from that? We saw it immediately condemned, but what about the fallout among the German people?
2: Yes, well, the attribution by the German government of the discovery of these drones laced with explosives and detonators at the Leipzig airport at the start of August, this has really been coming for a few weeks, but they took the time to do a full investigation before they came out to the public on Tuesday this week and said that they have evidence that a low-level Russian operative, the security forces, was likely behind the discovery of these drones, as you say, next to a Ukrainian cargo plane at the airport. And the response since then has been diplomatic, primarily. The Russian consulate in Bonn is going to close later this month, and something that activists have been wanting to see for quite a while in Berlin, the Russian House, which is nominally a cultural centre run by a Russian state agency, has also had its lease terminated. And that had been the cause of concern recently when there was a security report released by France in the case of Ksenia Fedorova, the the former Russia Today media commentator who was expelled from France, there was talk that this site was maybe being used for espionage by Russia in Germany.
1: Right, and it's a sensitive matter, so Elizabeth, isn't it? Because we have these coming regional election in Saxony-Anhalt, and there you have the right wing, the far right wing AfD, who want a closer relationship with Russia.
2: Yes, absolutely. I mean, I've been travelling in Saxony-Anhalt the last few days, speaking to people who plan to vote for the AfD, and you hear very frequently from them that they want an end to money going to Ukraine. They want their local issues to be prioritised, and the AfD says exactly what they want to hear. I spoke to Ulrich Siegmund, who is their lead candidate for the state, and it's the Germany first policy that we've heard before and that we've heard elsewhere. He says, well, if we have closer relations with Russia, we can have our cheap energy again. I don't want to be seeing a war. And frankly, when it came to the Leipzig drone incident, he effectively said, well, what else can we expect if we train Ukrainians to sell Ukraine ammunition? And that's something that absolutely comes through well with his supporters.
1: All right, Elizabeth Rushton, Times writer in Berlin. Thank you for joining us, Elizabeth. Now, coming up here after six, Pienaar and Friends, when I'm going to be joined by the New Statesman's Rachel Cunliffe and the political correspondent Terry Stiasny. But before that, the former Middle East peace negotiator in the US State Department, Aaron David Miller, will get us up to speed on his thinking on the latest escalations in the US-Iran war. Now, though, 5:30, time for the news with Eliza Phillips.
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4: Thanks, John. Good afternoon. The army has been ordered to stop training to save cash in a move that defence chiefs say risks weakening Britain in the eyes of its enemies. There's mounting pressure on Anti-Burnham to increase defence spending. A senior military source said that major war games involving 90 or more soldiers have been suspended under plans to save £30 million. Meanwhile, Tory leader Kemi Badenoch has outlined plans to get defence spending to 3% by 2030. But Sir Richard Sheriff, former NATO Deputy Supreme Allied Commander for Europe, says that's not soon enough.
5: The threat is now. We're fighting a war. We are engaged in a war. Our ally Germany, our NATO ally Germany, has just been subjected to an armed attack by Russia. Drones, explosive drones at Leipzig. And under any interpretation of Article 5 of the Washington Treaty, that is an armed attack. And we should recognise that Russia is at war, and we need to be prepared for that.
4: The new surge teams of 45 French police officers deployed to patrol beaches in Normandy will not have the power to enter the water. France has agreed to deploy the officers to target people smugglers. 80 people are confirmed to have died after a migrant boat got into difficulty off the coast of Gran Canaria trying to reach the Spanish island. 128 people were reported to have been on the vessel. And Green Party leader Zach Polanski confirmed he's running to become an MP in Sir Keir Starmer's old seat. He's announced he'll run in the Holborn and St Pancras by-election, triggered by the former Prime Minister's resignation. For a news bulletin, when you want it, search for the Times News Briefing on any podcast platform.
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6: That 150 pounds to spend on board feeling, courtesy of Fred Olsen Cruises. 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
1: So our hopes of some sort of de-escalation, some move towards peace in the Iran-US war, are those hopes just receding further every day? Let's now welcome and get the thoughts of Aaron David Miller, the former Middle East negotiator at the US State Department, now senior fellow at the Carnegie Endowment for International Peace. Aaron, good to have you back.
7: Well, thanks for having me, John.
1: Aaron, so yet more exchanges of fire. We see Donald Trump's social media language re-escalating. And what are we to make of all of this? We certainly don't seem to be getting any closer to a halt in fighting.
7: No, I think that's right. Well, the fighting is distinct from the conflict, John. Yeah. I think that we're 6 months plus in. I see no clear pathway for extrication. No way to meet the mutually irreconcilable requirements of both the Islamic Revolutionary Guard Corps in Tehran and the Trump administration. And I think the administration has sort of ruled out, for at least for the time being, three options. One is massive escalation, in which they would expand their target set to include civilian and energy infrastructure in Iran. And number two, a negotiation that would concede to some degree Iranian sovereignty, limited or otherwise, over the strait. And number three, extrication, walking away and is simply declaring, as Donald Trump some would argue he could do and get away with, that we basically have won. As a consequence, administration isn't going to look at those three for now. But I think what they've done is they've settled on a strategy that I think they believe will more or less manage this thing through the midterms. That strategy has three elements. Number one, continue the blockade, which is having a severe impact on the Iranian economy. Number two, marry it to secondary sanctions against Iran's key trading partners. Not much luck with the Chinese and the Russians, but clearly the UAE has put itself out front here, and that is a core trading an extremely important economic and financial location to launder and to trade in oil. And number three, the U.S. Navy is having some operational successes in increasing the number of tankers they're getting through the southern route, the Omani route of the strait. So I think the administration believes those three sort of elements of a strategy are good enough for now.
1: Right. So the U.S. administration hoping, if not to win the war of attrition, hoping to ride it through and just get through this period of particular political pressure, at least until the vital midterm elections. But in the meantime, we're seeing the United States firing more munitions. We're seeing the Iranians. They are striking at targets with America's allies in the Gulf. And we hear, or rather we read on Truth Social, Donald Trump threatening to fire much more. Isn't this exactly what the American military leadership warned against in their leaked advice? Are we getting deeper into the territory the Joint Chiefs of Staff described as unsustainable?
7: Yeah, I mean, one of the downsides of this sort of management strategy is the fact that the enemy, the adversary, Iran, has a vote. And yes, they are capable of escalating in ways we have not yet seen, not just against Gulf oil tankers, but against Gulf energy infrastructure. We haven't seen what the Iranians could do if they conclude that they need some sort of breakout strategy because the economic pain and loss of the control of much of the strait is becoming something they cannot live with. I don't think they want to do it, but I think they will do it. And it is the one sort of wild card. Some argue it's inevitable. Which will push the administration back precisely along the lines you suggest into an option that at least on the military security side, they want to avoid, in part because A, it hasn't worked, and B, because it's leading to significant strains in munition depletion, and the impacts are going to be affected and are already affected in American military readiness, both in Europe, in terms of joint air patrols in NATO, and in maritime activity in the South China Sea. And remember, every time we launch a Patriot interceptor, $4 million a pop, it's one fewer that we have. It's one fewer the Europeans can buy from us to give to the Ukrainians. And it's one fewer that could be used against China, as President Xi considers what is the impact of watching Vladimir Putin's inability to break Ukraine after we're now in the fifth year of this war, and watching Donald Trump's inability to break Iran in 6 months. Is she looking at this? Will this encourage more risk aversion on his part? Or will these distractions and undermining of military capacity by the United States produce more risk readiness? Not clear to me. But again, I think we can end, John, where you began. There is simply no immediate or temporary

0: seriously enough to be opposed.
1: No one's ever gonna keep me down again. Whoa, yes, I'm wise.
2: If you are not a feminist, male or female, you are looking at the world with one eye open.
0: As much as I'm angered every day by opposition to simple fairness and equality, I'm also encouraged every day by what will be the future far beyond me. Inequality is a prison. I hope that enough people will organize and force open all cells. However it happens, it has to happen.
3: Well, I spoke earlier to Judy Taymor, who directed The Glorias. That's the story of Steinem's nomadic childhood. I asked her what Gloria was like.
4: Well, as everybody knows, it's the passing of one of the great women of our times. She was an activist, a leader. She was complete inspiration, not just for women, which is, I want to stress this. This changed the relationships between men and women, the understanding of what unites us as people, not what separates us. If you look at the times, the things that changed during her life, she would never say she was responsible. She always said that the women's movement would have been there without her. She never wanted to put herself on the front of magazines, or even if they were on the front, they were always pictures that were snuck, you know, that were stolen from a talk that she might have given. But she really, really understood the power of working from the bottom up. When she was a young woman graduating from college, she went to India and worked with some of the women in the movement that were who had inspired Gandhi, actually. They were the ones who taught Gandhi what he knew, the talking circles, how to really get change by having people in groups, small groups, communities, which is what we need right now. You know, as things are really in tremendous turmoil, it only can happen from the bottom up, from the people. From
3: yes.
4: Making things happen. So I think she was an incredibly self-effacing, even though she was a stunning, glorious woman, was not a great speaker,
3: yes.
4: Was a journalist who then couldn't get her articles written that she wanted to write, so she went out and learned how to speak to people.
3: Yes, Judy, her stated aim was to make the world, to make life fairer for women, more representative of women. Did she succeed in doing that? Can you just give me some examples? You might more closely attribute to Gloria Steinem.
4: The horrible thing is that many of the advances that happened, including the right of women to choose what to do with their bodies, which now has been turned back and will be turned back again. But she and her colleagues, the people she worked with, were responsible for women having a very profound voice and leadership in all of these things that had to do with equality for women. And equality for women meant a great balance for men. She was not the least bit anti-male, not even remotely. She was a very sexy, gorgeous woman who had many male friends, and she wasn't particularly interested in marriage because she was a free woman. And she knew at that time that was difficult so for women. But all these women, these colleagues and her, all of the second wave of feminism did tremendous improvements for the lives of women all over the world. I mean, she was a traveler. Her book that I adapted is called My Life on the Road. And she lived out of suitcases on buses and cars, and was anything but an elitist, you know. She really, really was an extraordinary, fun human being. And when Hillary lost, I remember I was with her on that night. We were making a documentary that was going to be part of our feature film. And one of the things she said at that moment, well, now we have to look at the upside of the downside.
3: Yes.
4: Unbelievably positive nature. She was really about being who you want to be and doing what you need to do in life.
3: Right. And as life went on and as time passed by, she come to the conclusion that things had improved, that upcoming generations

0: were less in need of changes of attitude than their predecessors, and that's worth noting.
1: It was a struggle, but a struggle with joy, a struggle with the empowerment of other women together. I mean, this is the thing. Instead of competing for a man, they were working together for the rights of women and men. And that's what makes it so special. It was a very different era where it wasn't about, are you married, who's your husband, are you, you know, how... The aspirations of the women were completely different during that time, from the 60s, 70s, and during that major time where she was really making waves. And I think that tremendous improvements were made, and some of them have gone backwards now in the United States and elsewhere. You know, it's terrifying and sad.
0: That's Julie Taymor talking to me earlier on, the American director and writer who produced the show about Gloria Steinem's childhood. Now, coming up after 6, Pienaar and Friends, that'll be with Rachel Cundiff from the New Statesman and political correspondent Terry Stiasny. First, though, we'll take our regular look at the latest opinion polls with Luke Trill from the Pollster Moore in Common. He's at the Reform UK Party Conference in Birmingham. It's now 5:47. I'm John Pienaar on Times Radio Drive.
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0: Luke Trill from More in Common, live on the line from the Reform Conference in Birmingham. Hi to you, Luke.
9: Great to be with you.
0: Good to have you here. So let's start, as we always do, Luke, with the latest state of the parties. There's been some interesting movement.
9: There has. So our first poll of the autumn, as Parliament comes back from recess, we found Labour continue to be in the lead on 26%. That's similar to what we've seen previously. But perhaps more interesting is that battle for the right, because for the first time in 18 months, we have the Conservatives moving ahead of Reform UK into second on 23%, Reform just behind them on 22%. So, you know, these are small movements within the margin of error, but nonetheless, it is significant that for the first time in a year and a half, we have the Conservatives moving back into that second place position against Labour and Reform just behind. Other polls still showing Reform ahead of the Conservatives. We'll have to see if this becomes a pattern. But if it does, it will worry Reform, because they were really hoping to consolidate the right of British politics behind them.
0: Right, so too early to say that the skids are well and truly under the Reform UK party, but there's enough there on these few polls to cause people where you are in Birmingham just to be a bit concerned.
9: Absolutely, because what we know is there is a significant chunk of Conservative reform waverers who will back the party out of the two of them who they think is best placed to beat Labour. That's why it's been so important for reform to have this narrative that the Conservatives can't win, we can win. It brings over those right-wing voters. If the Conservatives start to look more viable, start to look like they could be the ones to take on Labour, you could see reform losing more support. So I expect over the next few days, we're going to see quite a few Reform UK attacks on the Conservatives and their legacy as they try and pull back those right-wing voters who might have gone back to their traditional home.
0: Now, we've been talking, haven't we, of late about Andy Burnham, the new Prime Minister, and how he performs reasonably well, personally, in the opinion polls. You've got some numbers which can help us analyse that a bit more.
9: Yeah, so if you look at the leadership approval ratings, what you find is that Andy Burnham is on plus 13. You know, it's pretty impressive. We haven't had a party leader in that sort of territory for quite some time now. And he certainly seems to be sustaining that boost in approval for longer than Keir Starmer did. Kemi Badenoch, also positive, just on plus one there. Whereas the two leaders of the sort of more populist parties, Zach Polanski and Nigel Farage, duking it out way underwater, minus 27, minus 28 there for those two party leaders. So again, it's this odd sort of paradox. You know, we're told and we analyse politics through people being frustrated with the mainstream parties, yet it's the leaders of the two mainstream parties, two traditional parties who have positive approval ratings, and the leaders of those newer insurgent parties are actually underwater.
0: And we see in all of these figures some evidence that Labour, yeah, they've gained some ground, but that's basically been getting back lost support on to their left, with the Greens, for example, rather than grabbing back from the right.
9: Yeah, this is really interesting. So this week we took another deep dive into where that so-called Burnham bounce is coming from. And when you look at the numbers, when you compare the Labour retention rate, that's the number of people who voted for Labour in the last election who were sticking with them, Andy Burnham has a much higher retention rate, but he's not pulling voters back from both sides of the political spectrum there. So if you look at Green voters, actually, Labour were losing about 12% of their vote to the Greens under Keir Starmer. That's dropped to just 5% under Andy Burnham. Whereas with Reform, they were losing 13%. They're now losing 9%. So, you know, they've got some of those Reform voters back, but far less than they gained from the Greens, but also the Liberal Democrats. Now, that might be good news for Keir Starmer, for Andy Burnham in the upcoming by-election in Holborn and St Pancras, which is a left-on-left contest there. You know, Labour and the Greens expected to be the two main competitors. But on the other hand, it shows he's still got work to do to win back some of those voters who've drifted to parties like Reform UK, particularly over issues like migration.
0: Focused on trying to get back supporters who've been lost to Reform UK and to Nigel Farage. How's she getting on?
9: Well, you know, this time last year in party conference season, Kemi Badenoch's net approval was minus 30. You know, it was getting to that stage where people were starting to write her off. She wasn't cutting through to the public. That is now up to plus one. As I say, it doesn't sound huge, but actually it's the size of the uptick which is significant. But until now, she seems to have struggled to change that into an uptick for the Conservative Party more broadly. Now, if this week's poll's correct, maybe that's starting to change. You know, 23% is the highest that we've had the Conservatives since the start of the year. Maybe her personal approval ratings are now starting to translate. On the other hand, if you look at that pool of voters who Reform UK want to pull into the mix, you know, we call them considerers, they are dominated by Conservative voters. So again, it highlights that Kemi Badenoch's rise and the fact that she has stabilised the Conservative Party is starting to become a real problem for Nigel Farage and Reform UK.
0: Right, and Nigel Farage and Reform UK need to be looking over their shoulders at the Restore Party, because they are genuinely, well, certainly something of a problem.
9: Absolutely. So we now prompt for Restore UK in our polls because they have demonstrated significant electoral success in things like the Greater Manchester mayoral by-election. Nationally, they're on around 4% in our polling. So it's not huge, but in an era of small margins and fragmented politics, the fact that they take a bulk of those voters from people who otherwise would have voted for Reform UK could make all of the difference to Reform. But what's interesting then is when you test this idea of a pact on the right, you know, should Reform UK, should Nigel Farage and Rupert Lowe make up, should they rejoin and come back together? Actually, what you find is more voters would be put off by the idea of a pact with Restore, and particularly, again, to come back to those conservative voters that we know Reform want to win over, for them, you know, parts of Restore's platform, some of the people Restore's attract, are actually seen as too extreme, and they would alienate some of them. So it's not as simple. You know, sometimes commentators talk about voters almost like Lego bricks. You can just add them together. Actually, it's not like that. A pact with Restore might lower Reform UK's ceiling.
0: Okay, should we talk about asylum seekers, which is a subject, a political issue, which is never far away from being discussed on our programme. What are people thinking about asylum seekers? And in particular, a number of questions, but in particular, the question of where asylum seekers should be housed.
9: Yeah, so we asked, what should the top priorities be when you're thinking about housing asylum seekers? And what we found is that the number one up there was public safety. That was followed by cost to the taxpayer. So safety and cost were there. But what was interesting, what we also did was we asked people, would you support or oppose local asylum accommodation in your area? And perhaps unsurprisingly, around half of the public, more than half, say they wouldn't, just 20% say they would support it. There has, however, been a shift. When we asked this time last year those who said they would oppose local asylum accommodation in their area, the top concerns tended to be around pressure on services and the cost. Fast forward to today, and the main reason that people oppose it now is actually issues around public safety,
0: yes,
9: particularly safety of women and girls. And it seems like some of those high-profile incidents might have cut through and reshaped how the public are thinking about the asylum debate.
0: Yeah, we're getting into the conference season and that question of the small boats, but also what to do with the migrants and asylum seekers who get to our shores. That's just going to be a recurring theme, isn't it, wherever we go in the conference circuit.
9: Absolutely, and it's the reason that you've had that announcement from the Home Office today on further cooperation with France. You know, it is a key issue for voters. It's been top three in our issue tracker for a long time now, after only things like the cost of living and often tying with the NHS. It's an issue that really matters to voters, and to go back to where you started, those voters that Labour have lost on their right flank particularly care about it.
0: OK, we were talking earlier on about the Holborn and St Pancras by-election that's been opened up by the resignation of Keir Starmer. What's the outlook, Luke?
9: Well, I think it's going to be a fascinating race, because the one thing we know from Makerfield, we know from Clacton, when a party leader runs, the typical, you know, what you might expect from a seat changes entirely. Makerfield should have been a Reform gain. 22,000 people shouldn't have gone out to vote for one candidate in the middle of summer of Clacton. Party leaders change things. The Greens have been off their polling highs. This is more challenging for Polanski than it would have been 6 months ago or so. Labour might start off as the favourite, but it is very definitely going to be a close race. Both parties have enough voters in that seat to try and come out ahead.
0: A close race. We will be watching. Luke Trill, let's do it again next week. Thank you. Pino and Friends coming up.
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0: It's 6 o'clock. I'm John Pienaar. Welcome to Pienaar and Friends. Tonight, that is the New Statesman's Rachel Cunliffe and political correspondent Terry Stiasny. Do send us a text, send me a tweet, join in the conversation, and we can all chat after the news with Eliza Phillips.
10: Thanks, John. Good evening. The army has been ordered to stop training to save cash. It's in a move that defence chiefs say risks weakening Britain in the eyes of its enemies. There's mounting pressure on Andy Burnham to increase defence spending. A senior military source said that major war games involving 90 or more soldiers have been suspended under plans to save £30 million. Meanwhile, Tory leader Kemi Badenoch has outlined plans to get defence spending to 3% by 2030. Former Conservative MP and Defence Minister Tobias Elwood told Times Radio, "We're unprepared for the new types of warfare."
11: To protect our economy from cyber attacks, from the clipping of the undersea cables, space, we're particularly vulnerable as well. This is the sort of thing that we need to prepare ourselves. We have no air defence over London, no air defence over Portsmouth. Our aircraft carriers are sitting there, could easily be attacked by a Shahed drone. This is the sort of warfare that we need to gear up to.
10: Andy Burnham says migration was the top of the agenda during his talks with the French president. The Prime Minister welcomed Emmanuel Macron to Downing Street earlier to discuss ways to tackle illegal migration. 45 extra police officers are joining efforts on the beach of northern France to stop people smugglers. The PM said the two countries have similar aims across a wide range of topics.
12: It shows what collaboration can achieve, just as we are also showing on Ukraine, on small boats, and also on strengthening the UK-EU relationship.
10: 80 people are confirmed to have died after a migrant boat got into difficulty off the coast of Gran Canaria trying to reach the Spanish island. 128 people were reported to have been on the vessel when emergency responders were called out yesterday. In the US, a jury still cannot reach a verdict in the trial of a mother who admits to killing her three children. Lindsay Clancy denies murder. Her defence argues that she was driven by severe postpartum psychosis. A Green Party MP told Times Radio she's delighted her party can contest Keir Starmer's former seat, saying he clearly failed to capture the public's trust. The Green Party leader, Zach Polanski, says he's putting himself up to stand in the upcoming by-election for Holborn and St Pancras in central London. Dr Ellie Chowns is the Green Party Westminster leader in the House of Commons.
13: He's been leading our party over the last year. He's quadrupled our membership. He's, you know, really helped to increase our polling in the country as a whole. And so I think, yeah, he would be an excellent candidate and an excellent MP.
10: Well, Zach Polanski will need to get the Green Party nomination from the local party. And US political activist Gloria Steinem has died at the age of 92. Her work enabled women to apply for credit cards without a man's signature. 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
0: It's good to have you with us here on Pienaar and Friends, an hour of good conversation in very good company tonight. That is Rachel Cunliffe from the New Statesman. Hi to you, Rachel.
14: Hello.
0: And Terry Stiasny back with us. Hello, Terry.
14: Hello.
0: Welcome back with us. Let me ask you first, Terry, what is your thought for the day?
14: So my thought for the day, I've been thinking about cultural diplomacy, and is it something that's worth doing? Is it something that sort of repays the effort? Because, of course, we've seen, you know, this amazing big event with Emmanuel Macron, with the King, with Andy Burnham, talking about the Bayeux Tapestry. And I was listening to Emmanuel Macron's speech about it, and I thought, it's great. This is a particularly good bit of symbolism because it allows him to do everything from making jokes about how much the French love wine to evoking D-Day, to talking about, you know, the history of friendship between the two countries as well as wars between the two countries. But actually, it's just interesting how long this has taken to come. I mean, Emmanuel Macron was saying that these discussions started in 2018, although he said, oh, this was fast because the Britain's first request to have the Bayeux Tapestry was in 1931. So saying, well, you know, we've speeded this up. But I thought it did really take a lot of agreement from a lot of different governments during that time. And I just wondered how many other examples there are of where something like this could be exchanged. I mean, there's endless arguments, you know, with Greece about the Parthenon friezes, which are also, you know, in the British Museum now. Are there other countries with which we could be exchanging valuable objects as a way of boosting relations, and would they all get this same reception? But I generally think this is a, you know, something to be praised, but you have to be in it for the long game.
0: It is a moment of warmth. I couldn't help smiling earlier on talking to Peter Ricketts, Lord Ricketts, who, as well as being the former British ambassador in Paris, as well as being national security advisor in the past, he was also the British envoy for the loan of the Bayeux Tapestry. And we were talking about, as I say, hard not to smile, the suspicion on the French side that once we had hold of the Bayeux Tapestry, we wouldn't let go. refused to let it go back.
14: I mean, yeah, that would be really astonishing. That would be one way to sort of, you know, blow up Anglo-French good relations and say, and if you're asking for any help with, you know, with the small boats or anything, you can ask again until we get our tapestry back, because, you know, you just think, you know, all that work that has gone into it. I mean, it amazes me, the story of this, you know, it having to be brought into the museum in the middle of the night under police guard because the security was so high. And, you know, everybody was talking about all the work that had gone into this. And I'm really quite a full of admiration for all those people, from curators to transport workers to everybody who has done this.
0: We've given France a couple of artifact hostages, haven't we?
14: I mean, they've got the Sutton Hoo treasure, I think.
0: Yeah. don't even think about going on to the Bayeux. You've got your Sutton Hoo artifacts.
15: Well, that argument, oh, are we sure they'd give it back? I have heard that whenever a loan of the Parthenon friezes to Greece is discussed, that the Greek government would keep them. I'm sure they wouldn't, but I think the difference, I suppose, is that the Greek government claims that those are Greek artefacts that shouldn't be here at all, whereas I don't think any British politician has claimed that we should have it long term, although it was in fact made in Britain.
14: I think they were sort of joking about this yesterday, saying, "Well, of course it was made in Britain, but you know, you can keep it."
15: It's not
14: something
15: a serious
14: contentious
15: campaign point.
14: Absolutely not.
15: But yeah, I'm all for that, because if we could get like a rotation of artifacts around the world going, it would save a lot of air miles. We'd all get to see some stuff. I have to ask: are you going to go see it?
14: I haven't got tickets yet.
15: I've got tickets in November.
14: Amazing! I'm going to try and get the next
15: all sold out.
14: Drop of tickets.
15: I was on the British Museum website when it opened for non-members, and I was on it for I think over 9 hours. I was in the queue.
14: Probably less time to wait and go to it back when it's back in France.
0: It's never too late for a bit of Anglo-French needle, by the way. John Redwood was posting on that.
15: Was that real?
0: Did you see that?
15: I saw it and I wasn't sure it was real.
0: Well, you'd think it wasn't real, and maybe it wasn't. I just don't tend to think of John Webb as being a cheerful Charlie Chester who just posed funny lines for the sake of it. But he was advising everyone not to, to lose sight of all of the Saxons who sadly lost their life when these Normans swarmed in at Hastings. And also, look, the tapestry, it depicts spectacularly the Norman invasion and the defeat of Saxon England. King Harold getting one in the eye, but still seems to be fairly amicable. I mean, remember Macron, when he came over to Westminster to address both houses of Parliament, he had to make that speech under two vast murals, one of them depicting the Battle of Trafalgar, which destroyed the French fleet in the Napoleonic War, and the other side, you got the Duke of Wellington destroying the French army at Waterloo. He didn't seem to mind that too much.
14: I remember Robin Cook, when he was Foreign Secretary, once joking that someone said, well, why are you greeting the French President or Prime Minister, whoever it was, why are you laying this on at Waterloo? And he said, well, the Gare d'Austerlitz wasn't available for booking.
0: Anyway, Rachel, what's your thought for the day?
15: Oh, I have been thinking about Sadiq Khan and his conviction that has now been withdrawn for not paying road tax on a car that the Mayor of London does not own.
0: Yes.
15: And this is an absolutely bizarre story if you haven't seen it. A car was registered incorrectly, fraudulently, in Sadiq Khan's name, which is something that protesters of the London ULEZ clean air emission zone suggested doing at the time, you know, as a protest to the mayor, register your car in the mayor's name, which obviously you're not allowed to do. This car wasn't taxed, and DVLA realised that it wasn't taxed and sent some letters to the supposed owner, Sadiq Khan, but they sent them to the wrong place. They sent them to a few doors down, which happened to be Gordon Ramsay's restaurant in East London. And when they went unanswered, they took the supposed owner to court, and he was convicted by a magistrate through the single justice procedure, which is when there's no magistrate's bench, there's no jury, it's just, you know, one person making a decision. And in his absence, because he hadn't got the letters, Sadiq Khan was ordered to pay a £220 fine, £85 in court costs, and settle the bill for the unpaid tax. Now, obviously, when this came out, the mayor said, this isn't my car, I didn't get the letters, it's now been withdrawn. But I think it's really important to highlight how insane this particular part of the justice system has become, when you can be convicted for something that you didn't even know you were accused of, because the institutions, the organisations involved sent things to the wrong address. And there have been a lot of reporting on this from the journalist Tristan Kirk, on people who are far less high profile than the Mayor of London, convicted. And this is a criminal conviction, it's not civil, but convicted of not paying road tax, not paying their TV licence, issues with insurance and registering vehicles, who will say, I didn't get the letters, I was in hospital, my spouse, a close family member, was literally dying. As soon as I realised that I'd made this mistake, I immediately paid. And they get criminal convictions that are sometimes decided at a rate of, you know, one decision every couple of minutes. And it's called justice. Yeah. And I don't think it is justice. And I don't know who registered this car in Sadiq Khan's name, but inadvertently, they have drawn attention to a really serious issue with our justice system. And hopefully now we can talk about it, because not everyone is going to have the resources to become a national news story and say, you know, this is wrong, and have the conviction withdrawn.
0: Yeah, it was an organised protest, wasn't it? Everyone should put down their Sadiq Khan. You break the whatever it was, the ultra low emission zone rules, was it?
15: Yeah.
0: And then put down Sadiq Khan. So he was innocent. Sadiq Khan is innocent. Free the City Hall One.
15: Yes.
0: That is the campaign.
15: But also, it took like 3 days to sort out, because he's Sadiq Khan, and some people are lumbered with these convictions for life and don't have the opportunity to appeal them.
0: All right, more coming up. I want to get your thoughts on the Reform UK conference, which is now just rolling into view there in Birmingham. This is, we got here Rachel Cunliffe from The Statesman and Terry Stiasny, political correspondent, and you there too. Do join in the conversation, looking at your thoughts. I want to get you involved here on Pino and Friends on Times Radio.
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0: I'm John Pienaar here on Pienaar and Friends. Rachel Cundy from The Statesman and Terry Stiazny, political correspondent here with us. What do you think? What are you thinking about the condition of the Reform UK Party, the party conference, which is going to be rolling out over these coming couple of days, and, well, the position of Reform, their hopes of clawing back ground, lost support? Look at the opinion polls. There's now a new opinion poll. It's got Reform neck and neck with the Tories. There's been one that has them behind the Tories. It's too early to say we've got a clear pattern here, but they've got work to do after things have been going their way for so long. It was a tough summer. The Clacton by-election was not a happy experience. It was never going to be very happy, but it went worse than certainly Nigel Farage might have anticipated when he came up with the idea. What are your thoughts on this, the state of the Reform Party now, Terry?
14: Yes, I think they very much need this party conference to show that they are kind of back on track. I mean, we haven't really heard very much from Nigel Farage since he has become an MP again. He was sworn back in as an MP this week. He was pictured standing up on the roof of the Houses of Parliament, which apparently got him into a bit of trouble with the parliamentary authorities, because you're not supposed to have your picture taken on the roof of the Houses of Parliament. But we haven't seen him kind of come out in his normal, fairly combative fashion. He's done, I think, you know, maybe a couple of interviews ahead of the party conference. But I think he is still going to be pursued by the investigation into his donation, which of course started up again as soon as he was re-elected. There are going to be more questions about that, which are going to surface during the course of this party conference. And although we had Richard Tice this morning coming out this sounding fairly, you know, confident and upbeat, I think, you know, keeping a handle on the sort of the different points of view within the party, people like Zia Yusuf saying things which may the rest of the party may not have wanted to agree with in Richard Tice's case, you know, I think they've still got quite a lot of work to do.
0: Rachel?
15: Yeah, it's really interesting because I'm hearing two very different sets of things from Reform. You know, on the one hand, the interest in the Reform conference from lobbyists, from corporates, from businesses is really, really high this year. Last year it was there was interest, but I think lots of businesses sent their agencies to go for them and scope it out. Now you've got businesses themselves going. I think a corporate ticket is £650, which doesn't even get you the frills of the experience. But they're interested because for the last year, it's changed recently, but Reform have been leading the polls. They now control a large number of local councils. That you have to take them seriously as a force of government. And so you've got all these very, very serious lobbyists and business people who want to engage with whoever might be relevant in the next parliament or form the next government, all attending this thing. And then you have the most outrageous comments coming out of Reform spokespeople on social media, like Zia Yusuf, that don't seem particularly thought through, certainly don't seem targeted at reaching people that Reform doesn't already have, which was supposedly the big aim of this conference. You know, they've solidified their base. They've hit a solid, say, 20%. If you want to get to 30%, you've got to reach disaffected Conservative voters, Labour voters, people who don't like the extremism but are prepared to give you a chance. And that was kind of the strategy for the first half of the year, and now that strategy has fallen apart completely. So I'm not going to go. I've got a wedding this weekend, that's my excuse. But I think it'll be a really interesting vibe, the combination of the people who are taking Reform or are paid to take Reform seriously as a potential party of government, next to people who don't seem interested in getting into a position where they could be in government but do seem interested in being as sort of polemical and provocative as possible.
0: Well, there's a couple of contributions by Zia Yusuf, who's the Home Affairs spokesman. He stars himself Shadow Home Secretary. I've got to say, I'm quite old-fashioned about these things. I think the Shadow Home Secretary is the Home Affairs spokesman for the official opposition, and he's not that. But I guess, you know, people take on titles in different parties. Let them get on with it. But you're referring to a couple of things. Let's just remind people what we're talking about. There's a couple, but there is one which is being widely criticised as just inflammatory and rather racist, and this concerns the woman who's not yet been chosen to be the candidate for Labour in Hobart and St Pancras, the seat that's been vacated by Keir Starmer leaving off. But I'll just quote you what Zia Yusuf said in his social media post, when he says, quoting, the front runner being foisted on the people of Hobart by Labour to replace the former PM Keir Starmer in our parliament was born in Somalia. Do you understand what's happening? What did he mean? I mean, it's pretty clear that what he means is it's not right to be running in this way if you happen to have been born in Somalia, although this person lived her whole life in this country, served in local government and has got a lot of work behind her. She would say this is for the community. But Zia Yusuf, that's, I guess, what you mean by taking an inflammatory line meant to appeal to base supporters who are always going to be there for reform anyway.
15: Yeah, it's a dog whistle, isn't it? And I actually think that the first question any journalist interviewing Zia Yusuf at this conference should be, you say, can you see what's happening? Could you please explain in very clear terms what is happening? You know, make him spell it out. But what he seems to be saying is that nobody, well, I guess from that, nobody who wasn't born in Britain or wasn't born a British citizen should have any role in public life. Does Nadeem Zahawi, who left the Conservatives to join Reform and was born in Iraq and came here as a child refugee, as indeed the potential Labour candidate in Hobart and St Pancras did, she came here as a refugee. Does that apply to him? Does it apply to how far back do you have to go to have, you know, the British identity that is apparently so important? Does it apply to Kemi Badenoch, who does have British citizenship but grew up for most of her life in Nigeria? Does it apply to Suella Braverman, whose parents came here? Does it apply to Zia Yusuf? I think actually asking him to spell out exactly what he means by what's happening is actually quite important in journalistic and indeed moral terms.
1: Does it apply to Boris Johnson, for instance, who was born in New York? I mean, you know, we know that that's why he probably wouldn't include Boris Johnson on his list. But also, this is the kind of position that is much closer to what people in Restore, Rupert Lowe's party, would be saying. This is the kind of thing that Reform have tried to sort of hedge against a bit, if you like. They've tried to say this is not the kind of the line that we are taking. And you just think, you wonder, you know, what will his colleagues, Zia Yusuf's colleagues, be thinking about this? And are they going to say, you know, there is a line here that you should probably not be crossing?
0: Yeah, I mean, I'm going to mention another posting in the last 24 hours by the same Zia Yusuf. And this really did catch my eye. It's got a reaction, not a massively favourable one, from among staunch supporters of the British military. This is a saying that and I'm quoting again now, a reform government will grant immunity from prosecution to His Majesty's Armed Forces for actions taken during combat operations. Then he says, adds to that, we will have their backs. There were no qualification to that very clear statement of what from the shadow Home Secretary one would imagine would be Reform UK policy now, but it looks to be a license to break the law in combat, to commit war crimes and other crimes without fear. I spoke to Richard Sheriff, the former Supreme Commander, British General. He said that's not what the British military want. You don't want a license to break the law or commit war crimes. British military do not break war crimes, and when it is alleged and shown, the action is taken. There are debates going on. There have been investigations into the actions of British soldiers in Afghanistan and likewise further back in Northern Ireland during the Troubles. But that is an argument about whether or not this or that member of the forces should be proceeded against for what they've done there, not on whether there should be a blanket immunity. It is, isn't it, a remarkable post?
1: This is, but this does seem to be actual reform policy, because it's certainly something that Zia Yusuf has been talking about more broadly back in June. So he was not only saying immunity from prosecution for actions taken during combat operations, but he have also said that they reform would want to leave the jurisdiction of the International Criminal Court, and they would also want to pardon people who are convicted of taking part in historic operations where they have then been prosecuted and convicted. So this does seem to be, you know, much broader. It said anybody who was going to be prosecuted should need personal authorisation from the Defence Secretary. So they're then giving that to a politician to decide if people could be prosecuted.
0: Mm. But now he's talking about total immunity. So the idea of leave and exemptions doesn't seem to arise. This is an argument which is not just about controversial policy tweets by, you know, a senior spokesman. This argument about who is who in the party hierarchy, that's been building up.
1: Yes, it certainly has. And there seems to be a divide within reform between people who, if you like, are kind of original reformers, the people who come from more the UKIP background, and there are people who've come from, you know, the defectors who've come from the Conservative Party, people like Nadeem Zahawi or Robert Jenrick or Suella Braverman. I think one of the big questions for this conference and beyond it is, can you pull all of those people together in one party? And I think it's quite interesting if you look at their programme, most of the other people who aren't Nigel Farage get a very short speech. You know, so they will be there speaking to the activists, but they will not be doing that for long. And perhaps that is to sort of limit the chance of people going off-piste and saying things that the other members of the team will then have to try and defend.
0: Mm. I mean, Rachel, you made an important point a moment ago, which is that the exhibition hall, where you see various corporates setting out literally their stall and then paying money to attend dinners and so on and sit next to senior politicians at dinner for the privilege. I'm not so sure what it costs in some conferences, or the Labour Party conference, it costs an absolute mint. I don't know what it costs to sit next to Richard Tice or Lee Anderson at the conference, but I'm guessing it's not necessarily cheap. And you say, look, they, business, will have decided that before, perhaps. The Reform UK Party took its latest dip in the polls. Against that, it is still too early to write Reform UK off, you know, isn't it, by a long chalk?
15: Oh, it's definitely too early to write them off, although the inevitability that they would rise and keep rising now seems to have halted, and they're facing the challenges that lots of parties face when they try and grow. The Green Party is also facing different but, you know, similar growing pains, as it were. What I think is, and Terry alluded to this, who is in charge of what in reform is a really key question, including for those business lobbyists. Because, OK, you're sitting next to the person who's, you know, in charge of energy policy or, you know, transport policy or whatever. Do they actually have the authority to give you a clear line on what reform's position is? Or does all of that authority still rest with the main man himself, Nigel Farage? And particularly when it comes to sort of councils, I have heard reports of business people asking, you know, people on councils who have responsibility for these areas, what is the reform policy, what's the thinking on this area or that area, and sort of being told by the person who is ostensibly in charge of that, I don't have authority to speak on that. So I think they do have to figure out as a party when they're going to devolve that power, because it can't all be just one man, particularly when that one man is facing quite significant political challenges of his own.
0: Yes.
1: Yeah, and I think, you know, we saw this earlier today when Richard Tice has been asked about, you know, why don't you have a defence spokesman given or person, given that this is, you know, a really big issue, one of the big political issues of the day. And he was saying, oh, well, we can multitask, that he and Nigel Farage, we're driving that ourselves. So if you are, you know, a defence contractor, exactly as you say, and want to come along and speak to who's in charge of, yes, of defence, you know.
0: Let's have a listen to Richard Tice on Times Radio Breakfast, explaining why the party, he said, didn't need a specific defence spokesperson.
2: We're smart enough and experienced enough that we can multitask. And actually, defence spending, buying Great British defence technology is also an important part of reindustrialising Britain, growing our manufacturing base. But to do all of that, of course, you need Great British Steel from Scunthorpe in Lincolnshire. The scene of British warships being built without any British steel is frankly a disgrace. We've been talking about these things for a very long time.
0: It's Richard Tice earlier on. But that argument didn't really cut much ice with Richard Sheriff earlier on. And for a party like Reform, you know, firmly on the right of politics, which would look to try to capitalise on concerns about national security and defence, it still seems to be a weird omission.
1: Yeah, you would think, you know, because we did have that big sort of press conference earlier on in the year when Reform was sort of unveiling, you know, various spokespeople and, as you say, giving them the titles of shadow cabinet, which, you know, most other people are not using. But there were sort of significant gaps in that. And if there is a question, you know, so you've effectively, that's why you've got your Home Affairs spokesperson in Zia Yusuf talking about what we're going to do about prosecuting former soldiers or not prosecuting them. And you think you do need to actually be able to work out, you know, the full spectrum of policies and have someone that's responsible for them.
0: OK, it's great to have you here, Terry, and you, Rachel. This is Pino and Friends here on Times Radio. More coming up after the news at 6:30 with Eliza Phillips.
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7: Thanks, John. Good evening. The army has been ordered to stop training to save cash in a move that defence chiefs say risks weakening Britain in the eyes of its enemies. There's mounting pressure on Andy Burnham to increase defence spending. A senior military source said that major war games involving 90 or more soldiers have been suspended under plans to save £30 million. Meanwhile, Tory leader Kemi Badenoch has outlined plans to get defence spending to 3% by 2030. But Sir Richard Sheriff, former NATO Deputy Supreme Allied Commander for Europe, says that's not soon enough.
8: The threat is now. We're fighting a war. We are engaged in a war. Our ally Germany, our NATO ally Germany, has just been subjected to an armed attack by Russia. Drones, explosive drones at Leipzig. And under any interpretation of Article 5 of the Washington Treaty, that is an armed attack. And we should recognise that Russia is at war and we need to be prepared for that.
7: The new search team of 45 French police officers deployed to patrol beaches in Normandy will not have the power to enter the water. France has agreed to deploy the officers to target people smugglers. 80 people are confirmed to have died after a migrant boat got into difficulty off the coast of Gran Canaria. Was trying to reach the Spanish island. 128 people were reported to have been on the vessel. And Green Party leader Zach Polanski has confirmed he's running to become an MP in Sir Keir Starmer's old seat of Holborn and St Pancras. For a news bulletin, when you want it, search for the Times News Briefing on any podcast platform.
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0: I'm John Pienaar here with Pienaar and Friends. And with me here in our studio, our brand new studio, we've got Terry Stiasny, political correspondent, and Rachel Cunliffe from the New Statesman. I'm happy to say we've been joined by President Trump's spiritual advisor in Washington. That is Pastor Mark Burns. Pastor, good to have you with us.
26: Always glad to be back.
0: You're very, very welcome. Interesting conversations today about some of the words of Vice President J.D. Vance. He was speaking, reflecting, but in a way that I think quite a few people would have found rather startling. Let's just remind ourselves of some of what he had to say. He was speaking to the Christian podcaster Bryce Crawford.
27: So I tend to think while I wouldn't be shocked if we are living in the end times, what I'm trying to focus on is doing as much of God's work as possible mm-hmm. right now. And if that leads to the end times, okay. And if that leads to, you know, us building a better world that thrives and survives for a very long time, that's great too.
0: And then almost casually, Pastor Burns, the vice president went on and said this.
27: I think that there are things about the world that make me feel not shocked if the Antichrist was walking among us. But again, I try not to focus too much on it.
0: Well, I suppose most of us don't tend to focus too much on the possibility that the Antichrist, the agent of Satan, is walking among us. But that was the vice president sharing his belief that that might be possible, as well as that we might already be experiencing the end of days, the end of the world as we know it, Pastor. Now, look, he was reflecting on issues of theology. He was an evangelical Christian in his early days, then an atheist, and he converted to the Catholic faith. But to have the vice president speaking in that way, what are your thoughts, Pastor, when you heard that?
26: Well, I think that's really music to my ears, and I'm very happy the vice president was bold enough and is bold enough in his personal faith to discuss the end times and to discuss things like the Antichrist. Again, this is coming from possibly the next president of the United States of America, meaning in the GOP circles, believe that he could be the leading candidate for the presumptive nominee. And so this is for evangelical Christians and people of faith around the world. This is good news. This is exactly what our leaders should be talking about. This is how Thomas Jefferson, this is how President George Washington, this is how John Adams and our early framers of our nation, our early president spoke. They easily and regularly intertwined the scriptures in their speeches. And so this is exactly what America needs, to continuation of President Trump's presidency and his vision for America to make God great again in America.
0: Right. I mean, I recognize the concept of politicians winding scripture into their political speeches. That, as you say, has been going on, does go on all the time. But to talk about the end of days, and perhaps we may be now experiencing the end of days. Pastor Wynn, what does that phrase mean to you, the end of days? What do you think that means?
26: Well, the end of days is that these are the last dispensational period right before Christ's return. We believe in the rapture, when the Bible says in the twinkle of an eye that we who are alive will be called up to be with Master Jesus, who will be in the cloud waiting for us. And those that are dead shall be risen first. This is what our scripture says. And so, we believe that the end of times are near. And this is where Christ will come back and the battle of Armageddon will take place.
0: Yes.
26: This is where the government of Master Jesus will be established and a new earth, tribulation period, will take place. And there'll be a lot of gnashing of teeth and a lot of suffering. But in the end, there'll be peace will be restored back on the new earth that will be created. This is what we believe in the book of Revelations, and I'm very happy to see the vice president speak on it.
0: Right, so Pastor, the concept of the end of days, it includes the possibility of Armageddon, the battle of all battles that destroys life as we know it. It may also lead to the second coming, as you say. That's part of the scripture as well. But here is the vice president. Now, if I were to talk about believing that we may be nearing the end of days, that wouldn't matter two pins. I'm not a possible candidate and next president of the United States and commander-in-chief. And in that position, you could have, and probably would have, a significant role in bringing about Armageddon, because you'd have a say in a global clash that leads to cataclysmic change. And to hear J.D. Vance talking about it, saying we may be close to it, we may be at the beginning of experiencing, well, that was maybe to a few people, and more than just a few, rather alarming, Pastor. Just have a listen to Father Sam Sawyer, a Jesuit priest, a leading figure in J.D. Vance's now Catholic faith. He's the editor-in-chief of the religious publication America Media. This is what he told me earlier.
3: One of the things that Vice President Vance said in his podcast interview early on when the discussion of the end times started, he said, I'm fascinated by it, but I try not to talk about it too much because spiritually I don't think it's good for me. And I kind of wish he had stopped there, because I think generally the Catholic attitude would be, spiritually, it's not good to speculate too much about the end times. I mean, in a certain theological sense, he's correct. The end times could be thousands of years from now. We could already be, in some sense, in the midst of the end times.
0: Yes.
3: But there's not really any spiritual benefit to speculating about it, or to speculating about the identity of the Antichrist, etc.
0: So that was Father Sam Sawyer. And Pastor, what do you make of Father Sawyer's argument that maybe it was just a bit alarming to speak in the way that he did?
26: Well, I beg to differ. I think it is our obligation. I completely disagree with him. And I know he's coming from a good place and a good heart, but I disagree. One of our number one roles is to tell everyone, to alarm everyone, that the end of days is coming. I remember the story of Noah. And when Noah was out there trying his best to convey to everyone that it is going to rain, when it didn't look like it was going to rain, he was warning everybody. And their end of days was coming. And he was warning them. He didn't say, hey, you know what? It's too scary. we should keep our mouths quiet. We don't want to alarm people. We don't want to scare people. So it's probably best to keep it to ourselves. No, that's not. It is our obligation to tell everyone that the end of days is coming, and that to give our hearts to Jesus Christ, get right with Jesus. And it is great that it's coming from the vice president, and possible, maybe next president of the United States of America by many people's suggestion. To have a person who of that level speak about the end of days and the Antichrist, but for those of us who believe it wholeheartedly that it's actually going to come and it is near, this is a great thing, so that people will start to think. But only those who want to, who don't want to believe in those things, or they want to dumb it down it, or they want to, push it under the rug. Those are the people that want to silence the vice president's belief system. I'm a continue to advise the vice president, keep pushing on, keep talking like that. Keep reminding the people from your platform that the end of days are near, and to give your heart.
0: I'm here with colleagues Terry Ciasny and Rachel Cundiff. Before I invite them, I'm sure they're keen to join the conversation. Do you happen to know President Trump's attitude to the end of days and the possibility that the Antichrist is among us? Do you happen to know that?
26: Well, I could tell you that the president absolutely believes in the end of days. The President Trump believes absolutely in the scriptures, which brings about the Antichrist. It talks about the Antichrist. And so it is not at all, it's baffling to me for to have people to think that the vice president or President Trump

0: which don't chime with that, and they are presumably among the people who would experience a lot of suffering, in your words, you know, if the end of days were to come.
1: Well, I think that the vice president's wife is a, to my understanding, a Hindu, a practicing Hindu. And I think that he's still every bit in his right to talk about the Christian faith, especially more particularly that the United States of America, by many accounts, even though we are welcoming all faiths, even those that don't believe, Jesus never forced himself onto people that didn't believe. He said, you know, to him that have an ear, let them hear. So to whosoever will, let them come. That's what Jesus' heart was. So it was never to force anybody to believe. But that is that pro, that left-wing mentality of where we might offend somebody of another faith. America has always been a Christian nation. America was founded on Christian principles. America have God in trust in every aspect of our legal system. Our laws and legal system is derived and based off of the Ten Commandments. We have in many places of our judge of our court system, Ten Commandments written up in the legal system of our nation. And so I'm not here to offend Muslims, because I have great relationships with Muslims, I have great relationship with Hindus, I have great relationships with people of all faiths, especially me as a spiritual diplomat. And I'm hosting a spiritual diplomat event in the next couple of weeks in Dallas, Texas, doing President Trump's midterm convention. And that's bringing all faiths together. But this nation, America, is a Christian nation. The majority of Americans identify themselves as Christians. It was founded on the same Christian principles centered around Jesus Christ's love. And we should not make apologies for it. You don't go to a Muslim nation and apologize for them being a Muslim nation. You don't go to India and apologize for being a Hindu nation. They are professing to be a Hindu nation, while yet they have Christians, they have Muslims, they have a small percentage of Jews, but they believe and they publicly declare they are a Hindu nation. America is a Christian nation, and that doesn't mean that we dislike or disapprove people who believe differently. No, okay. We are a Christian nation.
2: Right. I should say that the vice president is now speaking in Washington, D.C., in the briefing room in the West Wing of the White House. We're going to be going straight there, I promise you, as soon as Vice President Vance is saying things which I'm sure you'll want to hear. But before that, Rachel Cunliffe.
3: I'm just quite interested in the specifics of what the vice president said. He talked about the possibility of the Antichrist living among us. I wondered if you would, for a British audience where we have perhaps a different relationship culturally with Christianity, people might not be necessarily familiar with what that means. So I wanted to clarify, is this conceptual? Is this the idea of evil walking among us, which I think many people of all faiths would recognize in the form of disease, poverty, pollution, climate change, inequality, all of those evils? Is that what he meant by it? Or are we talking literally as in an individual? Because I think actually just to try and understand without that cultural context what the vice president was saying, it might be quite helpful for us here in Britain.
1: Well, it's a little confusing to me because we're so close to our British brothers and sisters that even Britain was too founded, to my understanding, on Christian beliefs. You know, the Church of England is a Christian faith. His Majesty is the protector of the faith and the head of the Church of England, which are Christians. And so it's baffling to me. We all do read the same type of Bible. We do believe Christ is the head, and we do believe in Christ's words. And Christ spoke about the Antichrist, the individual. Even Muslims believe in the Antichrist. I just wish people would read their Bible, but the Muslims, Islam, speak heavily on the Antichrist, and that even Christ, the son of Mary, Jesus, the son of Mary, will come back to defeat the Antichrist. And we're speaking about a person, an actual person, evil being invited into a person that will make you believe everything is good, that will have false peace, that will create false happiness, that will try to bring the world together as one body, when in reality they are the Antichrist. Their goal is to create the one world government, to bring everyone under their subject, under their rule, regardless of your faith. And if you don't follow those instructions or the rules or the regulations of this Antichrist, then that's where

0: judgment will be passed upon people. Prison cells will be graded. People will be killed, be murdered. But it will all start on a false hope, a false happiness embodied with a person, not just the ideal of evil, but an actual real person.
1: That's
0: and that's what the vice president was speaking about.
1: Yeah. Well, yes. And I have heard it argued that that is the that will be the person of the Antichrist, a human being who takes on enormous power, who misleads his enormous following at a certain point, whose actions lead to an ultimate struggle, leading to a terrible destruction, and so on, according to the theory. But J.D. Vance, he seemed to have his own take on that, Pastor, didn't he? He spoke about the possibility of the Antichrist being embodied in AI, in advanced computer power. He spoke about people going to AI chatbots, and one particular person going to an AI chatbot for marital help. He said he compared that to, said that was something satanic. I wonder what you made of that.
0: Well, you know, I think that any tool that is used in the wrong person's hands can be misused. Again, you take a hammer, and it is in the hands of a builder, you build a house. You take that same hammer in the hand of a murderous, crazy individual, and now they're using that same tool to bash individuals' head in. And so I think it's in the hands of the individual. Here in America, we say this, to keep bad people away from guns, from hurting good people, is to give a gun to a good person. And that's kind of the mentality that we have here with AI. AI is a powerful tool. My companies use them. My church use it. What a great tool that is used to help maybe cure hunger, to help create equal housing and allow low-income families to have a real opportunity to have their own home and to have a real future. AI can create equality that you just spoke of. And being a black man from South Carolina, I know what it really looks like, not just some talking point from Britain, but what it really looks like and how to really fight for equality and civil rights in America and around the world.
1: All right.
0: But AI in the wrong person's hand can hack NASA, can hack bank accounts, can sell evil things on the dark web. And so I think it's truly going to be in the hands of the beholder that holds it. And if the Antichrist get a hold of AI, it's a bad day for the rest of the world.
1: Pastor Burns, it is always most interesting and a pleasure to talk to you on the program. Thank you for joining us. Hopefully we can talk again before very long. Pastor Mark Burns there. Now, we are watching J.D. Vance. He was at the podium in the White House, now taking questions from the media. We're following that for you. Well, keep you up to date with whatever came out of the White House. And shortly, we're going to get the thoughts of Terry Stiasny and Rachel Cundiff, their thoughts for the future here on Pino and Friends on Times Radio.
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1: Terry Stiasny and Rachel Cunliffe here with me on Pienaar and Friends. So we were talking about J.D. Vance's comments on his belief that the Antichrist may be walking among us now, that we may possibly be already experiencing the end of days. And we heard from President Trump's spiritual advisor, Mark Burns, Pastor Mark Burns. What do you take away from it all, I wonder, Rachel and Terry? The leadership in the White House right now is a different kind of leadership, and America's a different kind of country.
6: It is. I mean, it always has been a different kind of country. You know, Pastor Burns there was saying that Donald Trump believed in all of this as well, believed in the end of days. He was saying, you know, we believe in the rapture, you know, which is basically the idea that come the end of the world, we will all be, you know, those who've been chosen will be taken up out of the seats and sort of go straight off up to heaven. And, you know, that is a certain strain in American politics, in American, you know, religion. I find it quite hard to believe that Donald Trump personally deeply believes all of this. So his actions don't necessarily seem to bear that out. But I think it just seems so strange of us, you know, to let alone someone in this country, in this culture, as to anywhere else in the world. And I also find it a little frightening that J.D. Vance certainly seems to believe that human actions, his actions and the actions of others, can actually bring about the end of days, because I would have thought, I'm no theologian, but I would have thought that was up to God.
1: Well, I mean, there's just such a thing, I'm no theologian either, but there is such a thing as human agency, and it's not inconceivable that as and when Armageddon comes along, whoever is the president of the United States will have some say in what's going on at the time.
6: Well, also, if you believe the Antichrist is an actual physical person, as Rachel was asking him about, I mean, you know, presumably human beings or, you know, demonic human beings can have some effect.
1: Anyway, Rachel.
7: Well, that answer did surprise me, because I have heard devout Christians talk about these concepts from the Bible or from Scripture in a metaphorical way. You know, evil walks among us. There's evil in all of us. It's not necessarily one person, but he was very clear that it is one person. And it sounded like it was a person that, you know, he was on the lookout for, or certainly thought that the president, the vice president, should be on the lookout for. It's interesting, you know, talked about America being a Christian country, and obviously it very, very much is. They have a separation of church and state, which was pretty fundamental to their foundation as a nation, which now seems to be going out the window. The one thing which does reassure me, and it's been a long time since I studied this at university, but my understanding is that Christians have been talking about, warning about the end of days and Armageddon and the second coming since, but basically the invention of Christianity. So for 2,000 years, people have thought that whatever times they are living in, these are the end of the world. And so I'm perhaps reassured that people have said this before, and the world, from my perspective anyway, seems to continue to go on.
1: Yeah, I mean, absolutely sure. I mean, if you heard someone standing at the corner of whatever street saying all of that stuff, you would walk by, you might glance back, you might listen for a few seconds, then you'd walk on. If you saw the President of the United States or his Vice President, saying that at the corner of your street or anywhere else, you're going to be more likely to pay attention.
7: Yes, I mean, actually, some of that stuff does sound quite similar to some of the things that you hear people talking about on street corners. But I also think it's more common to hear, particularly politicians in America, use that language and invoke their faith in that way than it is here in Britain. So maybe we're just not used to it.
1: Okay, we're still keeping an eye on J.D. Vance in the White House, taking questions from the media there. So far, nothing that we thought needed burning these to be brought to your attention. We're continuing to listen. We're only a few minutes before the end of the show. So let's get your thoughts for the future. Rachel.
7: Okay, so my thought for the future is tied to the fact that about 250,000 new university students will be starting this autumn. And I read a stat this week that shocked and horrified me, which is 67% of parents of university-aged children track their location using an app on a smartphone. So these are their adult children who have left home, and the parents are tracking them, presumably because they started tracking them when they were younger teenagers, and they continue to do that. And it got me thinking. So this,
1: what was that percentage again?
7: 67%.
1: Good Lord.
7: 67%. And I've looked up if it's comparable to other countries, and I found data from America that suggests that over half of American parents also track their adult children. And I'm just thinking about the way that adulthood as a concept has been pushed further and further out of reach. On You Say It's Been Covered this week is entitled Generation Screwed, and it's about all of the financial pressures, stagnating wages, spiralling house prices, student debt that has kind of saddled a generation with being unable to reach those milestones of adulthood, which I think is really important. But I also think socially, culturally, we are treating young adults, people in their late teens, early 20s, who, you know, 30 years ago, a generation ago, we would have considered full members of society. We're treating them like overgrown children. We're keeping them in the state of perpetual adolescence, which we say is for their own good and for their own safety. And it is. And I'm sure parents who track their children, they do it because they care and they care about their safety. But I think the effect it has is that it is harder and harder for young people to achieve a sense of independence, whether financial or social. And I don't know, I remember going off to university now 17 years ago, and the idea of my parents tracking my location, what time I got back to my room each night, whether I was where I was supposed to be, is frankly horrifying.
6: I've got one son about to go to university and one who's at university.
7: Oh, you tracking
6: I don't track them, no. They would be absolutely horrified, but they do track each other on things like Snapchat, so they will look for where their friends are, which I can see that is kind of helpful. But again, I would find it creepy also because I would get obsessed with it. I would start checking, you know, it's 2 a.m, where are they? Where is that precise dot? Let me find it on
7: Google.
6: Would
7: you be awake at 2 a.m. trying to work out?
6: Yeah, absolutely. Absolutely. This is why, for my own health as well as theirs, I shouldn't do it.
1: Terry, what is your
6: You know, having talked about the end of the world, I'm a bit worried about the election in Sachsen-Anhalt, which is in Germany, not going to be the end of the world, but it could possibly be the first time that the AfD takes power in a German region. You know, the other parties may try to form some kind of coalition to stop this, but I think if it does happen, it would be a very significant and not a very welcome moment in German politics. But might actually force the AfD to be kind of called to account for what their policies might actually do and might actually change. So we'll be watching that, with interest.
1: And also, if it turns out that the AfD, the right wing party in Germany, wins that regional election in Saxony-Anhalt, a domino effect. It's just that it could spread out to the neighbouring regions and maybe leading to making significant gains in the general
6: election. There are other elections due in Berlin and in other regions in the east of Germany, which of course is, you know, where the AfD have been at their strongest. And given how unpopular the German government already is, this could be another potential political crisis for Germany.
1: And with Russia, another interesting and worrying dimension to this, with Russia now posing a much more visible, obvious threat, the attempted attack at Leipzig airport, endless cyber attacks, grey warfare, the hybrid war, some of these right-wing, far-right-wing entities are much more pro-Russia. That is the case in the AfD. That's the case in Italy, where Giorgia Meloni is facing a challenge from a former paratrooper general who wants to reduce support for Ukraine. It's the case elsewhere. So this story just spreads and spreads and spreads, and all of us now, I guess, watching it for its implications, unknowable at this point, implications. Got to leave it there, though. Rachel and Terry, thanks so much for joining me today on Pienaar and Friends. Sandra Mitchell was our producer, Rudyard Lang, our technical operator. Kate Borsé is going to be up next here on Times Radio. Kate is in Birmingham at the Reform Conference.
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8: This is the evening edition. It's Kate Borsé. It's Times Radio live from the Reform UK conference at Birmingham's NEC. Coming up, the Mayor of Greater Lincolnshire, Andrea Jenkins, the Reform defector Jake Berry, and longtime backer of Nigel Farage, Aaron Banks, and much, much more. We'll bring you live and exclusively into this venue. We'll get behind the guests. We'll dig into the stories. All of that to come here on the evening edition. That's after the news with Eliza Phillips.
9: Thanks, Kate. Good evening. The army has been ordered to stop training to save cash in a move that defence chiefs say risks weakening Britain in the eyes of its enemies. There's mounting pressure on Andy Burnham to increase defence spending. A senior military source said that major war games involving 90 or more soldiers have been suspended under plans to save £30 million. Meanwhile, Tory leader Kemi Badenoch has outlined plans to get defence spending to 3% by 2030. Former Conservative MP, Defence Minister Toby Elwood, Tobias Elwood, told Times Radio, we're unprepared for the new types of warfare.
10: To protect our economy from cyber attacks, from the clipping of the undersea cables, space, we're particularly vulnerable as well. This is the sort of thing that we need to prepare ourselves. We have no air defence over London, no air defence over Portsmouth. Our aircraft carriers are sitting there, could easily be attacked by a Shahed drone. This is the sort of warfare that we need to gear up to.
9: Meanwhile, Reform UK says it doesn't need a specific defence spokesperson. At the party conference in Birmingham, the deputy leader Richard Tice is outlining the party's programme for the economy.
11: We're smart enough and experienced enough that we can multitask. And actually, defence spending, buying British, Great British defence technology is also an important part of reindustrialising Britain, growing our manufacturing base. But to do all of that, of course, you need Great British Steel from Scunthorpe in Lincolnshire. The scene of British warships being built without any British steel is frankly a disgrace. We've been talking about these things for a very long time.
9: The new surge team of 45 French police officers deployed to patrol beaches in Normandy will not have the power to enter the water. France has agreed to deploy the officers to target people smugglers who are launching mega dinghies up to 150 miles southwest of Calais. Now for the latest from the markets.
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9: With the FTSE 100s closed up 75 points at 10,831. The FTSE 250s closed up 172 points at 24,496. The pound's trading at €1.16 and at $1.35. And Nvidia has acquired the developer platform Hugging Face for $12.9 billion in a deal that will further insert the chipmaker into the software layer underpinning artificial intelligence at a time when many of its largest customers are seeking to reduce their reliance on NVIDIA's hardware. You can read more on the business section of the Times website.
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13: Today, I will resign as a Member of Parliament for Clacton-on-Sea. This will be a people versus the establishment by-election. It's a chance to stick two fingers up to the entire establishment, to frankly tell them where to go.
14: British people are sick and tired of all of this mamby-pamby. Oh, we've got to be nice to people from overseas. We've got to ignore our own people. No.
15: Today, the British families who made our country great are the most disadvantaged in society.
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8: It is the Evening Edition. It's 7 o'clock. It's me, Kate Borsay. It's Times Radio. Welcome to Hall 3A at the NEC Birmingham. Reform UK kicking off the party conference season here. Around 1,000 delegates attending the business day today. And there are some big players here. TikTok, Google, Heathrow, BT and others. And I think it's fair to say that there's been a shift from sussing the party out last year to a more direct, engaged approach this year. Reform turquoise, carpeted walkways, snake between stands here. And there's plenty to see. A makeshift shop at the front called Labour's Inconvenience Store. Every product bears big nanny state style warnings. We've tried the crisps, by the way. They're actually okay. There's a tribute area to the former Reform spokesperson, Anne Widdecombe, who was killed in July, with books of condolence that delegates can sign. Nigel Farage says he wants to build on the spectacle of last year, the fireworks. Last year's big music performance from the Jacksons will be Boney M this year. Will Andrea Jenkins take to the stage again? Last year's performance of Insomnia was one to remember. Stay tuned to find out. The Mayor of Greater Lincolnshire tells us this half hour. You'll also hear during this show from Jake Berry, the Tory defector, the Reform MP Andrew Rossendale on what he would introduce in the first 100 days of power of a Reform government, and the Nigel Farage backer Aaron Banks with us too. You can get in touch, please do. If you're going to text us, it's 87222. Start your message with the word Times. You can tweet us, X us at Times Radio, or WhatsApp us, 0333 003 2353.
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8: It is 6 minutes past seven. Welcome along. It's the evening edition. Let's go to our top story, which is an obvious one here at the Reform UK conference in Birmingham. Let's break down the day's conference highlights and dig into some of the latest politics here in Birmingham with Anna Mihailova, who's political editor of Times Radio. Good evening.
19: Good evening, Kate.
8: Mood at the conference. Let's just talk about how it feels to be here today, because this business day is a new thing for Reform, isn't it?
19: Absolutely. And it also isn't something that other parties do to such an extent either. To do a whole day just dedicated to business, which is full of corporate events, trying to highlight this big corporate presence, which, as you've already said, is quite a contrast to last year. Last year, there was a lot more people sending maybe someone junior in the team to dip their toe in, to see what is this Reform thing about. And this year, you can really see the difference. It's a lot more professionalised. And if you look at the list of businesses attending, it's we've got the big hitters, and also you've just got a lot who have come along. And I've been speaking to senior people in Reform tonight, and they are pretty delighted with that side of conference. They really want to highlight this business presence and try and shift the narrative to try and say that they are a party that is ready for government. You've got big signs here saying first 100 days all over the conference. Again, they're trying to land this message of what they would do as soon as they actually reach Downing Street. Again, a big step change from previous conferences.
8: We're in our lovely Times Radio stand, we should say. The branding on show, it looks fantastic. It very much matches at it what is very professionally done scene here, with lots of breakout areas. There are breakout areas, you know, good to eat, but good for business chats. And there are also lots of areas with sort of mini stages and auditoriums. So there are kind of several... There's not just one big event here. There are several things all going on at the same time, which takes a lot of organisation, it takes a lot of money, it takes a lot of influence.
19: Listen, it's bigger in scale. It is definitely more professionalised. But what I'm interested to see is what happens tomorrow. I think the presence of corporate when a party has been ahead in the polls for most of the year is not a surprise. What will be interesting to see is, will ordinary voters turn up? So last year, the really striking thing was Reform Conference managed to draw a lot of people who just weren't the usual people who attend political conferences. There were a lot of people who were basically there just to have a good time, to go see the Jackson 5 gig, as it was last year. And it was quite a difference. And it did tap into the fact that Reform's strength electorally at that time in particular anyway was to be able to draw voters who wouldn't normally vote and certainly wouldn't normally be as politically engaged. And what I want to see is, has this corporate professionalized conference become a much more traditional political conference, or will they still draw that kind of person?
8: Okay, well, look, we've been speaking to business people here today. So before we talk about other themes around the conference beyond today, as we get into the meat of it tomorrow, Saturday and Sunday, let's hear from some of the conference floor. I buzzed around with my microphone earlier, Anna. This is what some of the business delegates had to say.
20: The size of the state has got out of control. We are spending way too much. We cannot afford to carry on spending and borrowing and getting into the debts that the last two governments have created. We need to get back to sound money, finances that actually are sustainable, and to encourage enterprise to generate the wealth. So the size of the state has to be reduced. Margaret Thatcher did that. She reduced the size of the state. She reduced taxation. She reduced government interference, and we need the same type of approach.
21: I'm Katie Perry, I'm the chair and founder of In-House Communications. I think I like the way they're clear cut. I like the way that they are very determined in some of the areas they want to focus on. They don't, you know, waffle around or trying to put flowery language around things. You know that their promises are their promises, and I think that cuts through to people. And I reckon on the ground, I can't poll this and I don't know this for sure, but I reckon on the ground people will be able to tell you some things that Reform stand for much more than some of the other parties.
22: Glyn Powditch,
0: I'm from sunny Ramsbottom in Lancashire, and I'm CTO co-founder of Dream AI. So we're a Google Ads optimization platform. They're the only party for me that's really serious about business. And so if you look at, for example, with AI, we had all the issue with OpenAI pulling out of the UK recently. They basically said the electricity and energy costs just are way too high. We've got supposedly the most expensive electricity in the world right now. And so this is a major concern. And when that came out, the Labour Party basically said, oh, it's because OpenAI is struggling with cash, which anyone who knows how those guys are spending money knows that's not the reason. So I think Reform's the only serious party in terms of the overriding economic problem and saying, actually, we can't carry on how we are. And then as a result, that's putting those fundamentals in place so that the UK economy can prosper.
4: My name's Owen Martin, and our main business is called Wine Corner. And I'll give myself a plug. We actually are the biggest and the best builders of wine cellars and suppliers of equipment in the UK. I think the hardest thing that we face is people putting us into a box. They assume that we're all terrible people. I'm very fortunate. I have a multicultural family. My son-in-law is a Muslim. My mom's Jewish. I have everything within our family. I see so many things. I've lived all over the world. I'm extremely privileged in that sense. And I think that, to use the term normal people, we have a lot of normal people within the party that are thinking in different ways, and that's what we need.
22: People assume in the past that Reform's not been interested in global affairs, but of course Reform's interested in global affairs. Reform is a government in waiting, and it's going to be looking at what is best for the UK on the overseas agenda as much as the domestic agenda. And so, yes, I think, you know, people are going to increasingly see in the coming months a foreign policy that'll appear, a defence strategy that'll appear, and then they will get it straight away, that this is a party that is not simply about domestic issues, but about Britain in the round.
19: Yeah, very positive responses, Anna, when we were speaking to business people today. A pertinent point there from Katie Perrier, who is a former political advisor. She was here today to put the case forward on policy, really. She's interested for her clients. What policy she can dig into, what she can influence, maybe a policy that her clients don't like that she can help to shape maybe or influence in some way. But she made a good point about how the messaging's really clear and people like that. They appreciate that Reform seem to be very straight talking.
23: Well, that has obviously been part of Nigel Farage's brand for a long time. The downside of that is sometimes he is straight talking, but then he does change his mind on things. So we have also seen that. But I think it is interesting to hear that from business. I suspect that is partly down to it being a smaller it is certainly a smaller organization, so by nature of that, it's easier to get to the relevant person than, say, you're going through the machinery of government and try to even find the right relevant person to speak to. That, like, businesses are often frustrated with that, so that's no surprise, but it's certainly interesting. And I think, I mean, Zia Yusuf, for example, has put a lot of work in to professionalizing the machine and building all of that up, but At the same time, we do have a summer where Reform has been struggling both with questions about its donations, about various stories about infighting, briefings, and questions about Nigel Farage's future. Will he be even, you know, he's essentially had to deny talk that he might want to step down or not continue. He's had to say, you know, I will fight the next election. And at the same time, a slight... they're not able to seize the headlines in the way that they were certainly last summer. And I think that may be because they have had already sort of had a good run of that, and it is hard to compete with a new government coming in and that generating a lot of news. But it is quite telling that today, on the big launch of their big conference, the big first day, Kemi Badenoch managed to seize the headlines. She got the splash in both the Mail and the Telegraph, two newspapers that Reform would certainly be interested in being represented
19: in.
23: With her plans on defence spending. So I spoke to a senior member of her team today who was delighted with that. And they certainly start, the thinking within the Conservatives is, for the first time in a long time, they seem to be in the mix in a way that they weren't before. And there was a recent poll out, which had them actually come second after Labour and Reform in third, which again this member of Kemi's team today was pointing at and being saying they're very encouraged by that.
1: And it's interesting when we think about pacts, because of course Camille Badenoch has ruled out several times over any pact with Reform. Richard Tice again this morning ruled out any pact that Reform might entertain from Restore. Rupert Lowe says he's still open to conversations. Could Reform have to pull on that lever? But it's an interesting race that we're seeing there, with Reform and the Conservatives taking chunks out of each other, taking polling points from each other. It actually plays into Labour's hands, doesn't it, in terms of, you know, one potentially cancelling the other. That will only favour Labour.
23: It could do, but at the same time, Labour has that the same situation with the Greens. So, and you can argue that a lot of the bounce we've seen over the summer has come out of that Green vote. And there's a very interesting by-election coming up where we've got Zach Polanski vying for Keir Starmer's old seat. So we are in a new normal, as we like to put it, politically, where you've got a fragmentation of politics, and both on the right and the left. But I think what people I'm speaking to in Reform today have been very, very clear on is they really want to distance themselves from any talk about Restore. They're very keen to downplay Restore's influence, to say that that's all going to implode effectively, and also to try and make these suggestions that Restore is much more likely to work with the Conservatives, and as Nigel Farage himself has alluded to before, something that both Restore and the Conservatives deny. But they are very, very keen to point out that they would not want to have any deal with that.
1: In terms of the next few days, what are you looking out for here at the Reform Conference? What's the access like? I think that's important for everyone to understand, whether it's easy to speak to the people who you want to see and what you've got your eye on.
23: Well, I think I want to see, first of all, the public, definitely. I want to see whether they continue to be able to tap into a kind of person, a kind of voter, who would not normally come out and
1: support.
23: First
1: time conference goers.
23: Because that is gold dust politically. That is absolute gold dust. And that is also the kind of thing that makes polling a little bit irrelevant, because those sort of people don't tend to go to focus groups and do polls, and they're very hard to poll. So I will be looking at that and drawing comparisons with last year. I will also be looking, I mean, the headline event is this speech tomorrow, Jordan Bardella. There are a couple of events around him, both public and private.
1: So he's the Prime Minister in waiting, should the National Rally become the next party of government.
23: I understand he's going to be making his speech in English, which will be the first time. Well, apparently, allegedly, it's the first time he will have made a big speech in English like that. So that's being talked up as a real moment. And again, a real push to try and be a party that is ready for power. Don't forget that a year ago, Nigel Farage, in his big concluding speech, said, he told his members, his councillors, to be prepared for a 2027 election. So again, I want to see, is he going to be hammering that point home? I imagine he'll use his speech not only to talk about policy, but also to try and mobilise people, try and again get more candidates coming forward. So I think we'll see a bit of that as well.
1: Maybe we'll get the balloons again at the end of Nigel Farage's speech. He was particularly taken as we're interrupted by an announcement here at the NEC. It is the evening edition. It's Kate Borsay, Anna Mahina, the political editor for Times Radio. Thank you so much for being with us. It feels like the right time to tell you that coming up, we'll have Andrea Jenkins, the Mayor of Greater Lincolnshire, on the heightened security surrounding Reform delegates, members, since the death of Anne Widdecombe. This is the evening edition with Kate Borsay on Times Radio with Handelsbanken, where banking and wealth management come with a personal touch. 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
3: 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I'm Jeff Norcott, and I'm back on Friday night with the usual mix of comedy news, reviews and interviews. In Five Stories with a Funny Friend, Davina Bentley returns to no doubt reflect on Handy Andy's first week at big school. 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
29: It is the Evening Edition. It's Kate Borso with you. It's Times Radio, and we are live from the NEC in Birmingham for the Reform UK conference. Let's head to our first guest then, the Reform UK Mayor of Greater Lincolnshire, Andrea Jenkins. She was a former Conservative Party minister and defected to Reform back in November 2024.
30: I think this is important. I mean, look, I was in the Tory party for many years. They should have at the time been the party pro-business, but they hammered businesses. They could have done more with business rates, which they didn't do enough with. They hammered landlords. So I think today's very important to show business that, look, we are ready for government and we support you.
29: The whole theme of the conference is the first 100 days in power. What would a Reform government look like? Tell me your ask. If there was going to be a policy that you would like in the first 100 days to be announced, to be enacted upon, what would it be?
30: I mean, look, well, the first 100 days has got to be about sorting the country's finances out, isn't it? I dread to think what place we're going to be in by the time it's a general election. There's going to be far more debt than ever before. So that's got to be the first thing. But I would like to see major educational reform. I think it should be long gone are the days where this rote style of teaching in classrooms where you're just actually teaching children to memorise things. I've got a neurodiverse son myself, and I'd like to see the whole education landscape change to actually skill young people ready for life, really. So that's what I would like to see.
29: Do you like what you're hearing from Andy Burnham to that point? Because on a similar level, he said, actually at the age of 16, you shouldn't have to automatically go on to A-levels. In fact, at the age of 14, you shouldn't automatically have to go on to GCSEs. It should be a more hybrid education for those that want it. Do you actually like that idea?
30: Well, I wonder if he's been reading my election manifesto, because this was in my manifesto back in 24. I'm building the UK's largest trades, advanced manufacturing, AI and coding college. So the education landscape, as I said, it's got to change. I've seen myself, not only as a mother, but also I've worked in education as well, that I don't think that it's fit for purpose anymore. It's too much factory model treating every pupil the same. We've got to start seeing children as individuals, young people as individuals. What is their their spark? What can they contribute to society, and which will help with their self-esteem and work prospects?
29: some of that power might come through devolution. Yes. Andy Burnham's going to be giving regional mayors more power than ever before. He's singing from your hymn sheet there, isn't he?
30: Look, I mean, I welcome more power, but at the moment, we're only seeing the headlines. I'd want to sort of see, for example, I mean, retaining business rates. I would like to, in our coastal areas, especially coastal communities, which are seasonal, very seasonal for businesses, seeing how we can help businesses during those off-season times, the retention of business, of income tax. But at the moment, we don't know fully the fine details and whether it'll be actually mayors who have been more established, mayoralties established, whether it go to them first. So I'm waiting to hear the fine print. Obviously, I want as much power as possible. I would love the whole education landscape under the mayoralities as well.
29: So you'd worry that the mayor of Greater Manchester might be preferenced in terms of devolution, that it won't just automatically go...
30: It is at the moment. I mean, even East Midlands, they've just had to apply at the moment to have established status. So you don't automatically get the same powers. And it's the same with funding. If you look at transport funding, the first ones that came out over the last 12 months, it's actually gone to metro city mayors and the rural communities are left out. So I'd like to see a level playing field with these powers.
29: Do you think you're going to come up or going to come across issues as a reform mayor, you know, dealing with Whitehall, dealing with a process that basically goes back to a Labour government, no matter how devolution favours you, gives you more money, hopefully more power? Do you think there's always going to be a disconnect there?
30: Look, there'll always... I mean, look, even the Tory government did it. They put the money where their marginal seats are. Labour do the same. So you're always going to get that, sadly. It's not always about where the greatest need is. But I mean, when I go to meetings with the Prime Minister, as I did with Starmer and Rayner when she was Deputy Prime Minister, I go in with my business head, with my mayoralty head, to actually try and do the best deal and get the voice out there for the region. I don't get political at meetings with the Prime Minister because, frankly, we want their money for our region.
29: So you have to stay on side.
30: Well, you've got to play the game and work together. But as a combined authority, you've got to work together because, I mean, up to these local elections this year, I didn't have a majority. But I managed to get legislation through because it's about working together, isn't it? And you've got to do that. It's like grown-up politics at times, isn't it?
29: Let's talk about the approach to security at this conference. And this is a direct result of the awful, horrific murder of Anne Widdecombe. Tell me your perspective on this, on the heightened level of security here, what you're being given in support of that.
30: I mean, in my 9 years as an MP, I had 7 death threats. I had someone threatening to rape my son. I had people contact me telling me to buy a stab vest, that I'm in danger, and I didn't get any support. Obviously, you have the support from Parliament, but that's just for surgeries. But since what's happened to Anne, the Reform Party support for myself and other public figures has been amazing. I've had immediately, within 24 hours, I had a protection officer that signed off now for the next 6 months.
29: Is that around the clock?
30: Yes, absolutely. Yep, so I've got that full support for 6 months and it might be carrying on going forward, but I've got it guaranteed the next 6 months. And I've never known a party to do that. I mean, it must be costing millions of pounds to help protect their... you know, the people in the public eye.
29: And that's funded by the party?
30: It's funded by the party, yes, absolutely. Funded by Reform, which is actually amazing. Yeah.
29: Look, thank you for being with us. Really appreciate it.
30: Thank you.
29: Andrew Jenkins, thank you.
2: The Mayor of Greater Lincolnshire there, Andrea Jenkins. Let us know what you think, by the way. You can get in touch with us in all the usual ways. 87222, start your text message with the word Times. You can WhatsApp us and get in touch via X as well. Coming up here, we are, of course, live at the Reform UK conference. It's the first day, the business day today. There is definitely a professional air to the proceedings. I should mention, though, that not too far away from me is a giant blue tractor. and the big boss of Times Radio, Tim Lavelle, keeping a beady eye on proceedings. Next, in fact, sat next to me right now, Aaron Banks will join us, the businessman who bankrolled UKIP and is a long-time backer of Nigel Farage. And we'll also hear from the Whitehall editor of The Times, Ben Clatworthy, as well. This is the evening edition. We're live at the NEC in Birmingham for the Reform UK conference. Let's get a news update first, though, from Eliza Phillips.
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8: Thanks, Kate. Good evening. The army has ordered to stop training to save cash in a move that defence chiefs say risks weakening Britain in the eyes of its enemies. There's mounting pressure on Anti-Burnham to increase defence spending. A senior military source said that major war games involving 90 or more soldiers have been suspended under plans to save £30 million. Meanwhile, Tory leader Kemi Badenoch has outlined plans to get defence spending to 3% by 2030. But Sir Richard Sheriff, former NATO Deputy Supreme Allied Commander for Europe, says that's not soon enough.
9: The threat is now. We're fighting a war. We are engaged in a war. Our ally Germany, our NATO ally Germany, has just been subjected to an armed attack by Russia. Drones, explosive drones at Leipzig. And under any interpretation of Article 5 of the Washington Treaty, that is an armed attack. And we should recognise that Russia is at war and we need to be prepared for that.
8: The new surge team of 45 French police officers deployed to patrol beaches in Normandy will not have the power to enter the water. France has agreed to deploy the officers to target people smugglers. 80 people are confirmed to have died after a migrant boat got into difficulty off the coast of Gran Canaria trying to reach the Spanish island. 128 people were reported to have been on the vessel. And Green Party leader Zach Polanski has confirmed he's running to become an MP in Sir Keir Starmer's old seat of Holborn and St Pancras. For a news bulletin, when you want it, search for the Times News Briefing on any podcast platform.
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0: It is the evening edition. It's Kate Borsay. We are live at the Reform UK conference in Birmingham. It's been business day today. There are three more days of conference to come. But we're digging into, well, we're poaching many big guests before others manage to get hold of them here on the show today. We've heard from Andrea Jenkins, the Mayor of Greater Lincolnshire. Jake Berry is on the way. The Reform MP Andrew Rossendale will also join us as well a little bit later on. Here in the studio, though, to, well, our makeshift studio here, our wonderful stand at the NEC, Ben Clatworthy, the Whitehall editor for The Times, who's been buzzing around business day here at Reform, I note. Ben, good evening. What do you make of it so far?
1: Good evening, Kate. Well, obviously, it's a lot bigger than last year here. The atmosphere seems really good. It's been interesting as well, the sheer number of public affairs people who are here for business day today. I get the impression that there's an awful lot of their clients that are wanting to hear more about what Reform have got going on, find out what the lay of the land is. There's been a huge number of panel sessions today, fringe events with the politicians and party, sort of the leaders of the party here today. A lot of talk about deregulation, planning. Robert Jenrick's been out talking about his sort of making the argument for fiscal credibility, very warning shots about not repeating Liz Truss's mini budget, also holding a summit with bond market, with people that hold UK bonds, to try a roadshow, I think he called it, in both London and America to sort of speak about policy. So it's interesting to see the evolution of the party here, I think, would be my takeaway from today.
0: Well, let's welcome in our guest, Aaron Banks, long-time backer of Nigel Farage, leader of Reform UK, of course, the businessman who bankrolled UKIP, funded the insurgent Leave.EU campaign. Good evening, Aaron. Great to have you back on the evening edition.
2: Thank you very much for inviting me.
0: Really good to have you with us. We talked or heard from Ben Clatworthy there about how Reform is putting their ducks in a row, I suppose, when it comes to thinking about how they would govern. There are huge signs here at conference, you know, the first 100 days, what would a Reform government look like? Are Reform ready to govern in every aspect?
3: I think a lot of work's going on in the background that the public aren't seeing. So we're with the policy ideas and the concepts behind it. So I think there is a lot of work going on, but it's not finished.
0: Can you tell us anything about that work? Because
3: no, if you wander around, there were sessions all day long on different policy ideas.
0: Yeah, okay. So, yeah. And when we think of Aaron Banks, we think of deep pockets, we think of Brexit. Do you have political ambitions of your own?
3: Well, there's a by-election going on down in... Well, we don't know yet.
0: We don't know.
3: Potentially a
0: by-election. So this is North East Somerset, and we should say that police investigation is over into Dan Norris. The file's been passed to the CPS.
3: Yeah. We don't
0: know. That's under review. So we just don't know yet. But there is the possibility of a by-election.
3: But I think if there is a by-election, I probably would stand. I've talked to Nigel about it. And I actually had dinner with Jacob the other night. So.
0: Jacob Rees-Mogg. Yeah.
1: How was that?
3: Well, I did his show, and then he said, come and have dinner. And he did say to me, who do you think the Reform candidate will be? And I said, I think it's going to be me.
0: So, what did Jacob Rees-Mogg say about that? Would he like it to be him?
3: Well, we all must work together, you know.
0: What if Jacob Rees-Mogg said to you, I would like to stand for Reform in that seat? Would you step aside?
3: There's no chance of that happening at all. He's so establishment, he's so Tory. He'll go to his grave as a Conservative.
0: But you would go up against Jacob Rees-Mogg if he stood for the Conservatives?
3: I mean, he lost the seat to Labour. And it's a very winnable seat for Reform. It's a kind of post-industrial area with nice countryside attached to it. So I actually stood in the area as West of England Mayor.
0: Yeah.
3: And actually won the area quite comfortably. Yeah. So.
0: Yeah, you lost out narrowly to Labour in that West of England Mayor. But as you say, for this particular area of North East Somerset, you did poll really well.
1: Yeah. And what do you make of the atmosphere here? Obviously, there are questions. You come in, the poll rating for Reform is obviously very different to last year. The gap has tightened.
3: Yeah.
1: There are questions over financing. There's questions over donations. Today has been sort of, you know, that the establishment in many ways here, the big businesses and so on. How do you think today is going to be different to tomorrow when the activists turn up?
3: Well, I think today was all about business. And as you rightly said before, there's been a lot of interest from big corporate companies. And I think they want to see what a Reform government might do.
1: And do you think, today I picked up a feeling that, as I mentioned in the intro there, that there are a lot of public affairs firms here.
3: Yeah.
1: And yes, there are more...
3: Yeah, but they've been sent out to find out what reform are going to do.
1: And do you think that there's still a trepidation among some businesses, 4,100 companies?
3: I actually don't think that, because I think reform has got a radical, you know, program, and in order to get the economy moving again, there's going to have to be some quite radical change. And I think that business is mainly going to support that.
1: What makes you say that?
3: Because naturally business would do. I mean, we're talking about fewer regulations, cutting... I mean, if you talk about the economy and, say, Liz Truss, she immediately tried to cut taxes. Well, you know, if you were doing it from a high level, you'd cut regulation first, get the economy moving.
2: But they're going to slash the welfare bill. So
3: yeah.
2: they are talking about making huge cuts across the board. Promising cuts to tax as well.
3: Yeah.
2: They want to lower the minimum threshold by which you pay income tax.
3: Yeah.
2: They want to increase the upper threshold. All of that is going to cost money.
3: But you've had 40 years of political consensus that has led to £3 trillion of debt and a bond yield of 5.5% and rising. And why? Because we're spending more money than we actually bring in. So it's quite right that we should be slashing welfare, getting people back to work. But also there's a huge regulatory burden on business, which needs to be hacked away at. And I think big business see that as a possible, you know, real differentiation between the other parties.
1: And how do you win them over, though, to get them from sending out their public affairs people to being in the room, to buying the stands?
3: Check out the donations. Reform led the list of donations. The Tories are woeful.
1: And
3: so I think big business is starting to turn to look to reform and say they credibly could be a party of government.
1: And on one hand, on regulation, you're talking about sweeping changes to regulation within Whitehall, within the establishment. What about party regulation? Does that need to change? Because this evening, Channel 4 have broadcast
3: I haven't actually seen
1: polling.
3: That, but...
1: There's obviously the issues over donations. There's where's money coming from. Does the party governance need to change? Yes, the country governance. Does party governance need to be

0: of. I think we need to entertain, and there is evidence that there was certainly discussions going on about whether he might become an MP took the donation.
1: I mean, I guess this will all come out in their inquiry, but the parliamentary committee is made up of opposition MPs and lay people that are appointed by politicians.
0: So but the Metropolitan Police is also investigating donations made to the party during the last general elections campaign, and they're not political people. So there is a gathering... Well, I don't think so, no. There is a gathering speed here, and as Ben says, we yet to see the full content of it.
1: I mean, I don't know. I'm throwing my mind back to Tony Blair giving money to donors for peerages and, you know, a whole scandal around that. There's always
2: been
1: a question. Yeah, but there's always been questions, you know, when people give money to politics, there's always questions. I'm not quite sure what your point is.
2: But do you think Nigel's going to be able to walk away from this? I mean, it's clear here, seeing him walk around, that the even on business day, the number of people trailing him, wanting pictures, wanting to talk to him, he is the stardust that comes here. If he is found to need to face a recall petition, or if he thinks, I've had enough of this.
1: If they do another recall election, he'll just win the election. They'll just look rather stupid, won't they? He just won the election by a gigantic majority, and he'll just go and rerun it and win it again by a gigantic majority.
0: I suppose...
1: I mean, I actually fundamentally think it should be the voters that have the say on the MP, not some kangaroo court in Parliament made up generally of opposition MPs.
0: Yeah, well, then you'd maybe put it to the Reform membership, or you'd maybe seek the...
1: Put what to the Reform membership?
0: Well, whether Nigel Farage should continue to lead the party, or you'd put the vote to a wider scale.
1: I'm sorry, the members here think he could walk across the ocean and water. Well,
0: There is some concern because the Reform Party polling has dropped.
1: Yeah.
0: And it's not just about an Andy Burnham bounce. It was already scaling backwards before Andy Burnham became Prime Minister. And there is concern from some Reform voters about Nigel Farage, because the stories won't die down.
1: I'm sorry, it's the nature of politics. If you look in Germany, the AfD in Germany were 10 points behind in the polls. They're now 10 points ahead. These little humps and bumps come along. I'm not denying it's been a difficult, say, 3 or 4 months, but Nigel's a great survivor, and you know he's not going to be blown off course by something like this.
0: You think he's here to stay? I mean,
1: of course he's here to stay.
0: Another issue is that if Nigel Farage wasn't in the picture for any reason, there is no obvious successor, is there?
1: Well, you could say that of the Labour Party. I mean, the total bunch of non-entities, aren't they?
0: Well, I think Angela Rayner would probably want to have a go at that. I think John Healey might be emboldened by his position as Chancellor.
1: Well, I mean, Reform have got other leading people involved in it. Nigel's going nowhere.
2: But he is the stardust in a way that Andy Burnham isn't. This is a man who comes here who is the front and centre of it
1: 100%.
2: All. And if he wasn't here, it would be a very different show.
1: But why do you think he's not going to be here?
2: Well, if he decided as well that it was all too much.
1: Come on, it's like Macmillan, Events, dear boy. He could drop down dead tomorrow in the road, couldn't he? I mean, anything can happen in
0: could.
1: Politics.
0: And so who would... Well,
1: I mean,
0: look,
1: your job is to speculate endlessly about what might happen.
0: There is evidence, there is a parliamentary inquiry going on, and there is a Metropolitan Police investigation. And we must take those two things seriously. I walked around conference today, Aaron Banks, and asked delegates here, if Nigel Farage wasn't in the picture for any reason, who would be leader?
1: Yeah.
0: Who would be the next Prime Minister, potentially?
1: Mm-hmm.
0: No one could give me an answer. It was kind of embarrassing.
1: Well, I just disagree with that. There are leading figures. I mean, you've got Robert Jenrick, you've got all sorts of people. I just disagree.
0: Okay.
1: But the fact that we've got a leader that's got stardust is great, and he's going nowhere. I mean, you get these points in politics where you get an absolute pile on, and Nigel's had it before, and I'm sure there'll be another one even before the next election.
2: On the first 100 days, which is plastered, as Kate says here, everywhere, in the small print, it's all predicated on winning a majority government. If that doesn't happen, what happens then? What does all these pledges amount to?
1: Well, if you don't win, then you don't...
2: No, if, for example, there were discussions with the Conservative Party, now we know that Kemi's ruled it out, but if there was a place where Reform were required to prop someone up, what happens to all of this then?
1: I mean, I don't understand the question. You either win and you implement your policy, or if you don't win, then you're not in control.

0: Well, aren't you?
1: Well, you form a coalition, and I suppose the point is...
0: Well, the only coalition
1: how much,
0: I
1: how
0: see...
1: How much would Reform live and die by if so they entered a coalition?
0: I think the Conservatives would rather go into Labour coalition rather than Reform.
1: Really?
0: I do see a kind of possibility with Burnham that with him taking the Green votes, that maybe an early general election's possible where he thinks, well, the right's divided and I can do a coalition with the Liberal Democrats. That's the most likely coalition.
1: Look, we'll leave it there. It's been great
0: That's
1: to speak
0: okay.
1: to you.
0: A pleasure.
1: Thank you. Look, you haven't donated to Reform.
0: I haven't, though.
1: Will you?
0: No, I intend to go into active politics into the House of Commons, so I think the two things need to be separate.
1: Okay, all right. But look, should that seat become vacant in North East Somerset, we know that you are keen to put your name out there
0: that's
1: for it.
0: That's very true.
1: Aaron Banks.
0: Thank you.
1: Really good to speak to you. Thank you.
0: To
1: see you. Great to see you again. Thank you.
0: Pleasure.
1: This is Kate Borsay and Ben Clatworthy. This is the Evening Edition. It's Times Radio. We're at the Reform UK Conference in Birmingham. It's day one here in Hall 3A at the Birmingham NEC. Coming up, the Green Party leader, Zach Polanski, has announced he'll stand in the Holborn and St Pancras by-election. That, of course, has come into play because of the resignation of Keir Starmer. We'll talk about that with Ben next. This is the Evening Edition with Kate Borsay on Times Radio with Handelsbanken, where banking and wealth management come with a personal touch. 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
1: Thanks so much for being with us. We are live at the NEC in Birmingham. It's the Reform UK Conference. It is the Evening Edition. Kate Borsay, Times Radio, and Ben Clatworthy, the Whitehall editor of The Times, is with us. We've just been speaking to Aaron Banks, who is known really for his donations to UKIP. He's a long-time backer of Nigel Farage. He was one of the architects of the Leave.eu campaign. There was quite a bit of controversy surrounding that I won't dig into for everyone's sake. But it's safe to say it was a controversial campaign. Now, of course, he's not a Reform donor, but he's very much here and interested in what Reform are doing.
10: Well, it's interesting because, you know, he did have that reputation as the bad boy of Brexit, big pockets, as you said. He was front and centre at that time. And then he really did slip out, you know, when all the actual, sort of that classic thing, when it came to actually the binders and getting Brexit done, we didn't hear from Aaron Banks. He sort of disappeared off. And now he's back and he's here and he's taking a very keen interest. But I thought what was really interesting was that he's reading from the same hymn sheet as the rest of the Reform Brigade, basically, which is that there is nothing to see here, that the that there is that stardust factor. He didn't want to entertain the idea that if Nigel wasn't leader, and we know that there is a possibility that Nigel says, I've had enough of all
1: well,
10: of this.
1: Surely any decent organisation or party has to have a succession plan. Even if it's never not going to happen or never ever going to happen, you would be very naive not to talk about succession, wouldn't you?
10: Completely. And the fact that you say when you speak to activists, what would happen if Nigel wasn't involved? They don't know. The reason that the public affairs agencies are here and the reason that their bosses put them out to be here is because they think that the electoral success of Reform hinges on Nigel Farage.
1: If he a one-man party.
10: If he wasn't around, they wouldn't. They're not here to see Robert Jenrick. There were people there. There were people sitting watching Richard Tice. But when Nigel Farage walked through, there were people whipping their phones out straight away wanting to take pictures, yeah. People going up saying hello to him, people trying to shake his hand, about six bodyguards around him. It is the Nigel Farage show. Mm-hmm. And tomorrow... Thursday. So Friday and Saturday, 8,000 activists are going to turn up here. And they are here to see Nigel Farage. They're not here to see Zia Yusuf. They're not here to see Richard Tice. And they're certainly not here to see Robert Jenrick.
1: Yeah, it is an interesting one. Aaron Banks, by the way, has left us for a very important business dinner, which I'll try and get some gossip from later on. But thank you to him for joining us. In terms of personnel, another thing that we heard from business people today is one area of caution, not just that the party is a one-man party, but they actually don't have enough key figures to fill, for example, a cabinet at the moment. There's no health spokesperson, there's no defence spokesperson. I know Stig Abel spoke to Richard Tice about that this morning, and Richard Tice simply said, we don't need a defence person because guess what, we can multitask, brushed it away. Which again, some would say, if you are a party seriously ready to govern, you would be a little bit more prepared. You would have the ambition that every one of those major positions would be filled.
10: Their shadow Home Affairs secretary, or as we call them, spokesperson, is Zia Yusuf, and he is not even an MP yet. He's been has not stood for a seat. He is not an MP. There is simply not the party apparatus there yet, and that would be a real problem for them. It's interesting that tomorrow we've had a bit of a preview of some of Nigel's words that he's going to make in his keynote speech, and it's bold on rhetoric. It's bold on those first 100 days, and there's a lot in there about what they would do. But actually, some of it involves, there's warning shots to civil servants, there's warning shots to the Lords in there, but also there's talk about how they would get legislation through. And actually, at the moment, they don't have, and I'm being slightly careful because of the embargo here, I'm not, but there would be huge questions over the apparatus of the party. And we saw it with Andy Burnham, that they were saying he didn't have time to prepare. There was talk about how the transition period with Starmer might work, and Team Burnham were pushing for more time. They wanted more time to get ready to govern. They have a stonking majority in the Commons. He can flick through a page, sheets and sheets and sheets of MPs to choose to put into junior ministerial positions, from PPS all the way up through to Chancellor. They won't have that. And if they do, there'll be people walking into Westminster for the very first time.
1: Yeah. Quality of candidate, that's been an issue before for Reform, although they do assure everyone that their vetting process is much tighter. It is a much better process. But yeah, of course, if you don't have enough people, if you're scratching around or you're inviting lots of fresh politicians into your party, potentially, you are going to run into problems. Let's talk about the Greens before you leave us, Ben, if we can, because the Green Party leader, Zach Polanski, has confirmed he wants to stand in the by-election. That's brought about by Sir Keir Starmer's resignation as MP. Polanski's not an MP, of course, and until now, Holborn and St Pancras has been a Labour stronghold. The Times reporting last night that there is a bit of tussle between those Greens who are more left and more pro-Palestine, who would maybe prefer their own candidate. And Zach Polanski, of course, number one, he has to be chosen by the local party, doesn't he?
10: He does. And look, he will have the benefit of being the leader of the party. Mm. There is no question about that. There is a trouble. Zach Polanski was in a bind. Whatever you think of the man, he was in a bind, which is that there is now a by-election for a seat in the House of Commons on his doorstep. If he didn't stand in it, critics would immediately accuse him of running off, not
1: a chicken.
10: Chicken, yes. It would be, there would be no two ways about it. That would be the issue. But he does have the local party to contend with. And also, It's still very early. There was a lot of questions asked, what's going to happen? They were out of the traps actually quite quickly in saying, well, Zach is putting himself forward. If I were them, I'd have taken a beat, taken a moment to think about it, because I would, if I were him, want to look at the lay of the land. This is not going to be a repeat of the Clacton by-election. It is not going to be one man versus a bin.
1: The Labour candidate, well, the favoured Labour candidate, we understand so far, is Sagal Abdiwali. She is pro-Palestinian. She's a Somali refugee. That is what is being reported about her. Zia Yusuf already getting into trouble over a tweet that he's posted, which I speak to Jake Berry about later on, by the way, so I won't give it all away. But she's the favoured candidate from Labour. Look, we need to entertain the fact that Zach Polanski may not win this.
10: She is very popular locally.
1: And if Polanski doesn't win it, what does that mean for him politically?
10: Well, then, ironically, you get into a sort of Nigel Farage situation of how many times you run, you know, then he has to look at the next seat, where does he go from there?
1: But if he can't even become an MP, surely his leadership will come into question.
10: Oh, yeah, I mean, it will, of course. And the party is not built in the same way as where we're sitting now. So, yes, it would come into question. He is very popular, though. You know, within party ranks, he is largely popular. You've seen some of the stuff he's done over the summer. He's been off hosting big, great raves in Bristol. He does have legions of fans, and the party have done very well since he came into power, into leadership. The polls have done very well for the Green Party. This is going to be a big test for them. And if Labour go with the candidate that everyone's talking about, she is very popular locally. She's very good with the on the doors, and it is going to be a fight for him. It'll be very difficult. There's no guarantees, and it'll be another very interesting by-election is on only a few weeks away.
1: Yeah, it's a lot for Andy Burnham to contend with. We'll talk more about UK politics actually next, including that Times exclusive about training in the army and the immediate call to stop a certain part of army training, which is causing a lot of concern. That's the Times front page at the moment. We'll talk about that next and much more here from the Reform UK conference. Stay with us.
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1: Big thanks to Ben Clatworthy, the Times Whitehall editor. You can read Ben's work, by the way, at thetimes.com with your digital subscription and in the paper. Don't miss it. He's got his ear very close to the ground here in Birmingham. It is 8 o'clock. Good evening. It's Kate Borsay live from the Reform UK Party Conference in Birmingham. Still to come, Jake Berry, the former Conservative Party chair who defected to Reform last summer. He talks about party cohesion behind the scenes. We've got US politics from DC even, and your first look at tomorrow's paper. But first, the news with Daisy Steele.
11: Thanks, Kate. Good evening. The army has been ordered to stop major training exercises in a bid to save £30 million. War games involving 90 or more troops are being suspended, with exercises involving Challenger 2 tanks and Apache helicopters among those being cancelled. It comes as Kemi Badenoch says a Conservative government would cut welfare spending and scrap the Chagos deal to raise defence spending to 3% of GDP by 2030. Former Conservative Defence Minister Tobias Elwood told Times Radio Britain urgently needs to prepare for new forms of warfare.
12: You go to Ukraine and you see how warfare is changing fundamentally. It's becoming autonomous. And we're still toying with the idea of purchasing drones and protecting ourselves. We are not there. And that's why we will, I'm afraid, be subject to our economy. This is the key point. Our economy will be attacked. This isn't Russia invading any part of our land. This is our economy being struck from afar by Russia, therefore causing economic chaos and political discord. That's what they want to do.
11: Meanwhile, Reform UK says it doesn't need a specific defence spokesperson. At the party conference in Birmingham, the deputy leader Richard Tice has outlined the party's plans for the economy.
13: We're smart enough and experienced enough that we can multitask. And actually, defence spending, buying great British defence technology is also an important part of reindustrialising Britain, growing our manufacturing base. But to do all of that, of course, you need great British steel from Scunthorpe in Lincolnshire. The scene of British warships being built without any British steel is frankly a disgrace.
11: Green Party leader Zach Polanski has confirmed he's running to become an MP in Sir Keir Starmer's old seat. He's announced he'll run in the Holborn and St Pancras by-election, triggered by the former Prime Minister's resignation. Luke Trill is UK Director of More in Common.
14: Well, I think it's going to be a fascinating race, because the one thing we know from Makerfield, we know from Clacton, when a party leader runs, the typical, you know, what you might expect from a seat changes entirely. Makerfield should have been a reform gain. 22,000 people shouldn't have gone out to vote for one candidate in the middle of summer of Clacton. Party leaders change things. The Greens have been off their polling highs. This is more challenging for Polanski than it would have been 6 months ago or so.
11: Downing Street says the Prime Minister and the French President have agreed action on small boats needs to be scaled up. Andy Burnham held talks with Emmanuel Macron with defence and the UK's relationship with Europe, among the other issues on the agenda. Four schools in Middlesbrough are closing early tomorrow because of safety fears. The first funeral for one of five young men killed in a head-on crash on the A66 is taking place. There are concerns over numbers of people and traffic disruption. Four people accused of murdering a newborn girl with 15 separate stabbings will go on trial next year. The baby's mother has appeared at Sheffield Crown Court along with her boyfriend and his parents. And FIFA has accused UEFA of launching a smear campaign against Gianni Infantino. European football's governing body led the challenge to his plans to sell stakes in the World Cup. And for a news bulletin when you want it, search for the Times Radio News Briefing on any podcast platform.
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1: It is the Evening Edition. It's Kate Borsay live from the NEC in Birmingham. Welcome to Hall 3A. We are on the brilliant Times Radio stand, I have to say. We are shining blue and red. It's a very professional-looking floor here in Birmingham. Turquoise runway carpet snaking around the hall. And there are lots of breakout areas for fringe events as well. There's a big emphasis on the first 100 days in power. I'm looking at a stand right now with a picture of Nigel Farage doing what he does, looking caringly, lovingly at the crowds in this picture, with the first 100 days plastered everywhere here in Birmingham. It's been business day today, so there's been lots of delegates here keen to find out whether the party they may have been checking out last year is one that they are definitely going to engage with this year. There's plenty going on. Later on this hour, we're going to hear from Jake Berry, the former Conservative Party chair. We've got our usual section of the Trump dump, and we'll also take a look inside tomorrow's paper as well. Some great stories to bring you exclusively on this show. First, though, let's check in with Anna Mihailova, who's Times Radio's political editor. Anna, you're next to me now. You've got a very glossy brochure.
16: I've just picked this up. This is the Reform Party official conference agenda. And you, as you can see, it's titled The First 100 Days. And it, inside every single article, again, talks about first 100 days in government. First, you know, they're really hammering home that they want to be seen as a serious party ready to enter Downing Street. And it also has the agenda over the next 2 days. Tomorrow, the official the official conference will kick off with a tribute to Anne Widdecombe, followed by a speech by Jordan Bardella from France, who everyone at the top of Reform think, you know, this is a big moment for them again.
1: Yeah.
16: And they're trying to land that message.
1: He's a huge political prospect in France, part of the National Rally. He'll be Prime Minister there if the National Rally becomes the governing party. So some interesting guests here, an interesting lineup. It's bigger and bolder and better than ever before. I think that's safe to say. It's been heavily resourced, hasn't it? We can tell that. There's a lot of money that's gone into today. The first 100 days, look, I appreciate the message here, but the problem is you can't actually do a lot in 100 days apart from say what you're going to do. And I suppose the problem that Reform have is that they are saying a lot about what they want to do without having to cost any of it, without having to worry about what the bond markets will make of it. And that, I mean, I suppose that is tricky for any opposition party. What do you think of the premise of this first 100 days?
16: Well, it's the premise is very, it's a very big sell. So Nigel Farage, as part of his speech tomorrow, will say that in the first 100 days, they will be able to turn the turn Britain around. And he will, again, make the message that while Britain is broken, it can be fixed, and he wants to be the one who can fix it.
1: He can't possibly turn Britain around in 100 days.
16: So
1: though.
16: All of this is modelled at Donald Trump's second term. So the way that that was kicked off with a flurry of announcements,
1: flooding
16: actions,
1: the zone.
16: Flooded the zone. Of course, the difference is the American system is very different. First of all, you've got the power of executive orders. Secondly, the people around Donald Trump spent the time he was out of office properly developing policy. And so far, we have not seen that level of policy thinking, which then translates into how to enact it within reform. But yeah, they are going to be unveiling more policies. They are going to be talking about more. But the comparison is certainly it's emulating what's happened in the States, but it's certainly the fundamentals are not there in that way.
1: The Times has an exclusive story this evening, and it concerns defence. The British Army has been ordered to stop war games to save money. Ordered with some urgency, it seems, as I'm reading into the detail here. The overarch of it, Anna, is that the war games that are being conducted at the moment are not fit for the future. They are not fit for modern warfare. And that may be the case, but I think this will alarm a lot of people because, again, it puts such a focus on defence spending.
16: Well, particularly as the story says that this is aimed to save £30 million specifically, which in the grand scheme of the defence budget is obviously not a lot of money, but we do know that the Ministry of Defence has been told repeatedly, including by the new Chancellor John Healey, to find savings. So they've been told they can't just expect to be giving the uplift. They also need to be more efficient with the money they have. This is always part of a big tussle between the Treasury and the MOD. But I think people will look at that and say, you've got a Chancellor who himself resigned over defence not being properly funded, and specifically even the plan that Keir Starmer put into action, John Healey officially said, was not enough. And now there is a lot of pressure, and it's going to continue building on Andy Burnham and John Healey to pledge, to make a clearer pledge towards meeting that 3% target. Yeah. So far, all we've seen is essentially kicking the can down the road until next year's spending review on that, while having to find what is already a very big £4 billion hole in the budget just to fund the existing plans. But absolutely, stories like that, these are precisely why people who are senior in the military, either former or current, have occasionally gone public over the last couple of years to warn that people really need to start taking this seriously.
1: Yeah, so the decision to shelve drills halfway through the Army's training year due to a shortage of cash, the RAF and the Royal Navy are also understood to be scaling back training exercises too. It makes Britain, in the eyes of many, look even more vulnerable, as the threat from Russia is something we are continually talking about at the moment. Anna, it's a great pleasure to have you with us. Thank you. Enjoy the rest of conference. We'll be hearing from you throughout the weekend, won't we, on Times Radio?
16: Absolutely. And just bringing it back to defence and reform, tie the two together. Nigel Farage a couple of weeks ago said he was going to unveil his defence spokesman. So we're waiting to see whether he'll do that. He then gave an interview to say that he doesn't necessarily need one. But
1: because they can multitask.
16: Of course they can multitask. But it'll be interesting to see if they still unveil someone.
1: Yes, very interesting indeed. Look, on defence, we're going to speak to Julian Brazier, who is a former military man. We'll be speaking to him on the show very shortly in the next half an hour or so. So we'll do more on that then. Anna, great to see you. Anna Mihailova, who is Times Radio's political editor. Bit of breaking news for you. We've got an update on a trial which has captured the attention of America and the world. The jury, who are on their sixth day of deliberation in the Lindsay Clancy trial, have within the last hour passed the judge a note. It's not yet known what the note contains, what it says, but it's led to a meeting between the judge and the defence and prosecution teams. Clancy's accused of murdering her three young children. As soon as we have more on that, we'll let you know. This is the evening edition on Times Radio, live from the NEC in Birmingham at the Reform UK conference. Let's hear from the former Conservative Party chair, Jake Berry. Now, he defected to Reform back in July 2025.
17: In terms of political parties in the UK, Reform remains a sort of startup, a sort of a challenger to that old, you know, uniparty system, as I would describe it. But it does feel this year, compared to last year, I was here as well, that it's come of age slightly. There's a real intent to talk to business, to seek those solutions that we need to get the UK back on track. And I there's a real buzz about it. I'm having a great day.
1: Tell me about the people here. Who have you been talking to?
17: So I've been talking to a mixture of large businesses like Heathrow, which is sponsoring the lounge, and other large businesses that would be national recognised names. But actually also what makes this different, there's quite a lot of small business people here, people who may have a small factory in places like Lancashire. I was talking to someone earlier, they employ 15 people. And Reform is setting itself out as the party of small business first. Big businesses here, they're welcome. And look, I spent a long time in the Conservative Party. I served in the cabinet twice in the Conservative Party. It is different, the way that that voice of small business is being listened to. And it's having a real demonstrable effect on Reform policy. I think that's hugely exciting.
1: A lot of the conference is geared around Reform's first 100 days in power, should they form the next government. What policy could you pick out that would promote growth in the first 100 days? What policy would give us the growth the country's looking for?
17: Well, I was listening to Richard Tice on Times this morning with Kate and Stig. It's my morning listen. And the issues he's picked up on particularly, and I think really smartly, is we need to build more houses here in Britain. I think everyone knows that. If they look out their window, they probably, you know, can't see any houses being built, and they might have a young family like me, and we all think, well, where are our kids going to live? I mean, it's a big question we need to answer. But also, a lot of the reforms he wants to make around deregulation are about delivering infrastructure faster. And look, I'll be completely honest with you, Britain is beginning to feel like a country where all our infrastructure is failing at once, whether it's sewage in the rivers, whether it's queuing on the motorway, whether it's the getting places on the train. And actually creating a country in which we can get serious and start building infrastructure again at pace is what Britain needs. And I think that's one of the great things that Richard set out earlier today.
1: Let's talk about party cohesion. That's important too. Does it matter if some of the key figures within a party don't get on?
17: I spent a long time in the Conservative. We all hated each other in the Conservative Party. It's not like that in Reform. What I think is really refreshing about Reform is they have a lot of conversations, some of which I'm involved with behind closed doors about policy direction. But, you know, we are different than other political parties is because Reform is not driven by an overarching political dogma. Some people tell me they're going to vote Reform because they think it's really right-wing. Other people accuse it of being left-wing. It's neither. It's a solutions-driven party. It looks at the issues that Britain faces, you know, my goodness me, they are legion, and says, what is the best solution that will deliver for the British people? And that's what unites everyone in Reform, ordinary members like me, leading lights like Nigel, Richard Tizier, Yusuf, Rob Jenrick, whoever else it may be, is that desperation and desire to get Britain back on track. And that's done through solutions, not arguments.
1: And look, when it isn't collegiate, and I raise this because there are reports, there have been quotes from various people, members of the party, that they're not happy with the way that Zia Yusuf approaches things. His actions on social media, that he's disruptive, that he's not good for the party. Can the party take heed of any of that? Should he step off social media? Should he be more careful about what is interpreted as being a bit disruptive within some of the senior leadership of the party?
17: Well, I think the first thing is reform is all about disruption. We have had a system that for decades has left Britain worse off, and that has been the dominance of the two-party system. Reform is about disruption and solutions, and I think Zia is a great part of that. Look, we're a big enough party now, one of the largest parties in local government, strengthened, you know, the official opposition in Wales, the official opposition half the time in Scotland. We're a big enough party to have a broad church of views. I personally think Zia is great on social media. He gets great cut through. People listen to him. We don't all have to agree about everything at the same time. That's why reform is different. You know, we are not a sort of group of automatons who sit here and read out notes. You'll be able to attest to the listeners. I have no notes in front of me. We don't get sort of, you know, lines to take. It is about genuine political debate and finding the solutions that Britain needs. And I think Zia is absolutely part of that.
1: You'll have seen Zia Yusuf's tweet today. He's just said he's great on social media. But I'd love your opinion on this particular tweet. So Zia Yusuf has tweeted last night, the front runner being foisted on the people of Holborn by Labour to replace the former Prime Minister. We've got a by-election on the way, of course. Was born in Somalia. And there's a screen grab here of a newspaper article with a Somali refugee tipped to face Zach Polanski in Starmer's former constituency. And he says, do you understand what's happening? What is happening?
17: I don't understand what's happening. I genuinely don't know what that means. It's the first time I've seen it. But, you know, what I would say is, with that particular by-election, what a disgrace that the final U-turn in a man who his premiership was dominated by U-turn after U-turn, the thing he has decided to do is flounce off from Parliament because the British people don't agree with him. In terms of Zia's tweet, I can't help you because I don't know what it means, but I think the point we should
1: But if
17: be
1: you don't know what it means...
17: Yeah,
1: well, perhaps Zia Yusuf should maybe tweet...
17: I'm not trying to be obtuse.
1: I don't know what it means. What I interpret from it is that he's having a dig at a Somalian refugee possibly replacing Keir Starmer. It has racist undertones.
17: Well, I think you'd have... I mean, you know, for a start, Zia is the son of refugees. I think, you know, he would be better to ask about this. But, you know, as I say, I haven't seen it. I don't know what it means. I think you'll have to ask him.
1: Well, you can make your own mind up by having a look. He has been, Zia Yusuf, condemned for a sickening and racist attack on that Labour council leader. We'll continue to talk reform. We are at the Reform UK conference. We're at the NEC in Birmingham. It is Kate Borsay. It is the evening edition on Times Radio. Coming up, we'll speak to the former Conservative MP and SAS reservist, Julian Brazier. We'll talk about defence spending and, of course, that exclusive story in the Times as well this evening. This show, the evening edition, brought to you on Times Radio with Handelsbanken, where banking and wealth management come with a personal touch. 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
1: It is the evening edition live from the Reform UK Party Conference in Birmingham. We are at the NEC. This is, of course, the first of a bunch of party conferences. We're really pleased to be with you. And Times Radio are not only here all weekend, but they are at every single party conference this season. So you can look forward to much, much more exclusive access to party politics, politicians, leaders, MPs, and everything else besides. We'll really be able to dig into the story of what politics will look like over the months and years ahead. Now, joining me, Julian Brazier, who's a former Conservative MP who served for 5 years as a reservist in the SAS. I'm going to talk defence with you, Julian. A warm welcome.
0: Good evening. Thank you for being with us. Good evening, Kate.
1: You could argue that this is one area that we don't hear a lot of from Reform UK. They are lacking a defence spokesperson. The deputy leader, Richard Tice, was asked about this on Times Radio Breakfast this morning. They said they didn't need a defence spokesperson. They're smart enough to multitask.
13: We're smart enough and experienced enough that we can multitask. And actually, defence spending, buying British, Great British defence technology is also an important part of reindustrialising Britain, growing our manufacturing base. But to do all of that, of course, you need Great British Steel from Scunthorpe in Lincolnshire. The scene of British warships being built without any British steel is frankly a disgrace. We've been talking about these things for a very long time.
1: Richard Tice there speaking to Times Radio Breakfast. Do you need a defence spokesperson, Julian? Let's be realistic.
0: Well, of course Reform needs one, and he and Richard Tice wasn't suggesting they didn't need one at all. He just meant they can get through until they've appointed one. I agreed with all the points he made there. Reform is committed to an increase in defence spending. If it wasn't, I wouldn't have moved over and joined the party. It's also committed to rebuilding our manufacturing base, which is something which I feel both main parties have failed on over the past generation.
1: We heard from Kemi Badenoch today that she will find £10 billion. She's told us how she's going to find it to fund a commitment to 3% of defence spending by 2030. That is something that we won't hear about from this Labour government until next spring. Their plans to get there, what that looks like, how that will be funded. And we've not heard that from Reform yet either, though, have we?
0: Well, Reform has made it very clear that they are committed to, well, we are committed to more defence spending, and that we'd cut welfare. I mean, the package of cuts in welfare that Reform is talking about go a lot further than the Conservative ones.
1: They do, but you can't pay for everything that Reform want to do with those cuts to welfare, can you?
0: They're talking about up to 50 billion. I mean, very, very large scale cuts indeed. And there are other areas that would be cut too. If you look at the work of some reform councils already in cutting gimmicks for net zero, for example, including in Kent, my own county, there's a whole string of areas across government. Why have we got the largest civil service for a generation? What are all these extra people doing? These are all the sorts of areas Reform is committed to visit. To look for cuts.
1: Do you think money is wasted in the Ministry of Defence?
0: Yes, it certainly is.
1: How so?
0: Well, several examples. Most of the big equipment programmes have gone astray in one way or another. They're nearly all of them late, and a lot of them have gone massively over budget. The Ajax light tank is a very public example. But our submarine programme is running behind. It's very expensive. And how can a relatively young conventional nuclear submarine fleet all be tied up requiring maintenance? I mean, their average age is only 8 years. So money is being wasted. At the same time, the number of financial civil servants has grown in the MOD substantially, while the number of technical ones, the people you actually need to buy the right equipment, the key scientists and engineers, is falling, and it's the best people who are leaving.
1: Let's talk about the Times exclusive this evening. That is that the army has been ordered to stop training to save cash. Major war games, the Times reports, have been put on ice under plans to save £30 million. The RAF and the Royal Navy are also understood to be scaling back training exercises as the Ministry of Defence runs out of money. So here we have, halfway through a training year, major training exercises being ordered to stop. Stop what you're doing right now, program ends to save money. Give me your reaction to that.
0: three reactions. The first is it's disgraceful. There's nothing more demoralising for a unit than to be told their training's being cancelled. So they then sit about without enough to do. Paperwork fills the spaces. More good people leave. And we have a huge exodus of middle-ranking officers at the moment, as well as soldiers. Second reaction, it's hitting the reserves particularly hard. We already have far less reserve training days per reservist than, say, America or Australia. Mm. And they're cutting that, I see in your story, by 10% too. The third point is the only positive in it. Full marks to the army for saying that the one thing they won't cut, they're preserving at all costs, is the drone training. So they're taking this. I mean, I think it's disgraceful that anything's having to be cancelled, but they're using what they have, prioritising the thing that matter most.
1: Well, they talk about prioritising, trying to be more defensive, trying to be more protected against drone strikes and long-range air defence systems. And what they're saying is, on modern battlefields, if you've got tanks and aircraft operating in convoys or squadrons, they are vulnerable to attack. So these type of warfighting exercises are out of date, effectively. Can you see the sense in that?
0: Yes, very much so. I mean, I go to Ukraine from time to time. I'm patron of an organisation that former members of my regiment who deliver vehicles and medical kit to Ukrainian units, and the people there all say it's a very, very different form of warfare now. I mean, what the Ukrainians are doing is just unbelievable. But drones, and also crucially, the headquarters infrastructure behind it, the electronic infrastructure, which means you can tell exactly what's going on where and coordinating it so you strike in the same way, which is much harder to wrap up in a sentence. But those are the two things that are really changing warfare.
1: Look, you're talking to me and you have a clear understanding of what's going on. It does worry me, though, when we talk about reform's first 100 days.
0: Yes.
1: I've not heard from anyone today, and I've been, you know, trying to get ideas from people as to what they want to hear in those first 100 days. Defence has not come up at all. And I think it's reasonable, it's fair of us to say, domestic policy first. That is what reform is concentrated on. Now, our domestic safety is a big issue.
0: Yes.
1: Why aren't we hearing enough from reform on this? Is this a gap they need to fill?
0: Well, there's several good items coming up on reform. Today was a business day. The main conference starts tomorrow, as you know, the rest of us are taking part in. And there are a whole mass of defence events. I've got four I'm going to. Veterans for Reform is a big organisation. I think if you were to ask me, what would I like to see in the first 100 days happen in defence, I would say the disgraceful recruiting system by which it takes 7 months to get somebody from arriving online on a system to apply to the point where, if they're lucky, they actually get attested into the armed forces has to change. It has to be reduced to a few weeks. And that's something that could change very fast with some determination.
1: Okay, so that needs to change. Are you talking about, you know, the moment that someone applies for the army to the moment that they get into the army?
0: Yes.
1: I mean, presumably they'll need to be interviewed and checked and physical checks, etc.
0: Yes, and it's taking an average of 7 months. That's the last figure I've heard from the excellent article that Max Hastings had in your columns earlier in the week about the reserve forces.
1: And that's 7 months where a person is classed as a NEET, not in employment, education, training, probably. That is 7 months where they may be sat at home without receiving pay. So you can understand why it doesn't appeal to many people.
0: Absolutely.
1: Okay. All right. Defence spokesperson, that is a job that needs to be filled. We've discussed that. Would you like to put your name in the hat?
0: I don't think they're looking for superannuated MPs for that, but I'm very happy to feed ideas in on defence policy. I write quite a lot on defence, and I'm offering ideas. I hope they do find an official spokesman soon, and I know that they will be finding one really quite soon. That's the indications I'm getting, and I look forward to working with that person.
1: All right, look, good to speak to you. Thank you. Julian Brazier, former Conservative MP, who served for 5 years in the Reservist SAS. Thank you for being with us. Great
0: Thank
1: pleasure.
0: You, Kate.
1: It is Kate Borsay. It is the evening edition on Times Radio. Coming up, we'll head to Washington for our daily dose of the Trump dump. We've got US reporter Anita Powell with us. We'll take a look at Donald Trump's damning words over the fall. Falkland Islands, whether the GOP is in a panic over the midterms, and the state of the USS Abraham Lincoln after being at sea for over 280 days. That's after the news with Daisy Steele.
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8: Good evening. The Army has been ordered to halt major training exercises in a bid to save £30 million. It comes amid growing pressure on the government over defence spending, with Kemi Badenoch setting out how the Conservatives would increase it to 3% of GDP by 2030. The Tory leader says sweeping welfare cuts and scrapping the Chagos Islands deal would save £10 billion a year to help pay for the increase. Oliver Wright is policy editor at The Times.
9: What Badenoch is more reluctant to say is that it does represent some pretty significant cuts to welfare spending, particularly housing benefit, which is now largely an element of universal credit, but it is paid separately to some people. And what the Tories are proposing is to reduce the amount of money that families can get in housing allowance, which would probably lead to a number of families being forced to leave the homes that they live in.
8: Andy Burnham has held talks with Emmanuel Macron in Downing Street. The leaders have agreed action on small boats needs to be scaled up. Opposition parties have been critical of the amount being spent on immigration measures. The deadlocked jury in the Lindsay Clancy murder trial are returning to the courtroom after a sixth day of deliberations. The 36-year-old has admitted killing her three young children in Massachusetts, but claims she did it while suffering from postpartum psychosis. And in the last few minutes, the jury has been told to continue their deliberations. Green Party leader Zach Polanski has confirmed he's running to become an MP in Sir Keir Starmer's old seat. He's announced he'll run in the Holborn and St Pancras by-election, which was triggered by the former Prime Minister's resignation. And for a news bulletin when you want it, search for the Times Radio News Briefing on any podcast platform.
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0: It is the evening edition. It's Kate Ball. So we are live from the Reform UK conference here in Birmingham. And look, the whole look of the conference here is very much designed and inspired by what you see of the Republican gatherings in the United States. Nigel Farage has said many times before, and actually been to many of them before, how much he admires the theatrics, the drama, the lights, the pyrotechnics. Here we are in Birmingham. We are on day one. It's business day of the Reform UK conference, and we can expect to see quite a sort of a Republican MAGA-esque edge to some of what we see here, I think it's safe to say. So we are rolling with our usual Trump dump this evening because, as ever, there is a lot to speak about when it comes to US politics as well as UK politics. And I'm pleased to say that we're joined by the US reporter Anita Powell. Good evening, Anita.
1: Hi, Kate.
0: Thanks so much for being with us. Really appreciate it. We've got a very small delay on the line. I'll just let our listeners know that, just in case they wonder why we are a little spaced apart. I do want to talk Donald Trump first of all, though. He's made scathing remarks, Anita, over the state of the UK in an interview that he's done for GB News here, asked whether the US would come to the aid of the US regarding UK sovereignty over the Falkland Islands. Here's what the US president had to say.
2: I was there when they had the first war. That was a long time ago. And I watched it so carefully. And you comported yourselves very well. You took it back pretty strongly. But it's a long way away. That's a big trip. It's a long way. So your country's not doing well. Don't forget, you get a big percentage of your oil from the Strait of Hormuz. And you weren't there to help me. Your country was not there to help me.
0: Interesting that Donald Trump said, you didn't help me. I wonder if US-UK relations, you think, has taken a turn for the worst, Anita?
1: Well, at least by public appearances, it has. I mean, Trump has said these very interesting things in response to, as you noted, a question about the Falkland Islands, which, as you know, are disputed territory with Argentina. But you know, this may just be his opinion, this may just be him negotiating in public, but it's worth remembering that the U.S. president does have a lot of discretion over foreign policy, and here he's laying out the terms very clearly. He is saying that he's upset over the U.K. not contributing more to the Iran conflict, and he is obliquely teasing that the Falkland Islands might be the leverage he wants to use. So I think right now it's upon Andy Burnham to decide whether he wants to continue this public negotiation or not. And I don't know, what's his style, Kate? Is that something he's likely to do?
0: Yeah, I don't know whether he might just want to swerve away from it and concentrate on his own domestic agenda. He certainly has to tread carefully around Donald Trump. And Donald Trump has largely put Burnham in his good books to the point, or Burnham has been able to, after a phone call with Trump at the start of his premiership, has been able to stay on side with Donald Trump. But it comes at a cost because, of course, he will need to lay out sooner or later whether he will resume new oil or whether he will carry out new oil and gas drilling in the North Sea. That is something Trump is insistent on. The Chagos Islands as well. Donald Trump had something to say in his interview with GB News about that too. He launched a fresh attack on Labour's surrender of the Chagos Islands, branding the planned handover of the British Overseas Territory to Mauritius as terrible. So that is something that we'll need to tread very carefully around as well. It's one of those situations, Anita, I think, where Andy Burnham's fine for the moment, but as time goes by and as he has to put sort of the pen to paper on a few things, he may be undone by the wrath of Donald Trump. It's a tricky one to negotiate.
1: Well, yeah, but it's ultimately up to him to convey that English wit in public or to do it behind closed doors if he chooses. And we'll see what he does.
0: Do you think the president's misjudging how unpopular the U.S. operations in Iran are to Brits? Or do you think he doesn't care?
1: That's a very good question. I try not to venture inside President Trump's mind too often because I think it's a very confusing place. So I don't know. But if you look at how he's responded to Americans' own opinion of him, I mean, he's underwater in the current ratings. He's at 33%. Americans are not happy about the Iran war. What is he doing about it? Telling them to hold on a little longer. So I can imagine that he's not as bothered by Brits' opinion of him if he's not so bothered by what Americans think.
0: Yeah, J.D. Vance has been speaking today, hasn't he, pushing back on reports that U.S. strikes hit a wedding in Iran. But he did say sometimes things happen. What did you make of what he had to say earlier?
1: Well, he also said in that appearance at the White House that they were investigating fully. And I think that's the important thing to say so soon after an incident, a tragic incident like this. You know, we've seen the reports that the photos showed that this was possibly a U.S. munition, not an Iranian munition. Even so, the responsible thing to do right now is to investigate. Of course, Vice President Vance seemed to undermine that a little bit by saying he was skeptical of the claim that the U.S. was responsible. But as he said more than once, we're investigating, we're fully investigating, and I think we should leave it at that.
0: Yeah, look, we had a spokesperson from U.S. Central Command on the show last night, Anita, CENTCOM as they're known, and he was able to confirm to us that they were looking at that attack, possibly by America. It's still to be established on a wedding party in Iran. So we were able to get that line early here on the show, which is good. And obviously, look, let's hope it doesn't take as long as it's taken to hear about that attack on a primary school in Minab at the start of the war. We still don't know what the conclusion of that investigation is. Let's hope it doesn't take as long in this instance. Now, let's talk midterms. House Republicans appear to be in a panic over the midterm elections, with House Speaker Mike Johnson cancelling the first 2 weeks of votes for September. The move comes just 60 days before the midterm elections, where polling shows Democrats poised to win control of the House.

0: a campaign. And I think that does apply, by the way, to Democrats and Republicans both. This is a very hot midterm election. We only have 60 days. There's a lot of money pouring into it. You know, it's occupying a lot of Americans' brain space. So, and these candidates, you know, they really need to put in every ounce of effort or every gram of effort to get over the finish line in November. So this isn't that surprising in that regard. One other interesting wrinkle is that this weekend, the Republicans are going to hold a midterm convention in Dallas, Texas. And what we're hearing from media reports is pretty tepid interest in attendance. And, you know, giving them the week off would free up a lot of Republicans to go down to beautiful Dallas, Texas and participate in this event.
1: I see. I'm going to move on briefly because we've not got a whole lot of time today because we're obviously bound by the constraints of being here at the Reform Conference. There's a lot to see and talk about. But I do want to mention the aircraft carrier, the USS Abraham Lincoln, finally docking in Thailand yesterday after more than 200 days at sea, deployed to the Gulf, and pictures of the ship have, well, shocked observers. The 1,100-foot ship is covered in rust from bow to stern. And follows allegations that sailors on the aircraft carriers had suffered from mental breakdowns on the vessel, with one even jumping overboard. The state of the ship, just is this causing concern? This aircraft carrier made the headlines, of course, because it was away for so long.
0: Yes and no. They haven't had port calls, but other military analysts have noted that the state of the planes on the deck, the actual aircraft, is pretty good. And so this does show that they have maybe focused their efforts on maintaining the aircraft instead of the hull of the ship. That's a paint job, and that will possibly happen during this, I think it's a few days long break for these 5,000 sailors in this resort town in eastern Thailand.
1: Yeah, I've been looking at pictures of sailors in that town, and there's been multiple warnings issued because it is a town where you'd like to enjoy yourself, and it is Thailand, and there is a huge history in this beach resort that goes all the way back to the Vietnam War of U.S. servicemen letting loose, shall we say.
0: Well,
1: Anita, it's
0: local
1: been great
0: officials
1: to speak to
0: say
1: you.
0: That they expect
1: go on.
0: $3 million, and that's a big figure, so I think
1: it certainly will bring in the trade as well. Let's hope they all behave themselves. Anita, thank you so much for being with us. A huge pleasure. US reporter Anita Powell there. Now, this is Kate Borsett. It's the evening edition on Times Radio at the Reform UK Party Conference in Birmingham. Now, I've been all around the NEC today chasing interviews with Reform MPs. Here's the MP for Romford, Andrew Rossendale, who tells me that while he's been attending party conferences for decades, this is his first one for Reform.
2: It's great to be here in Birmingham for my first Reform conference. My first party conference was in 1982 when I first met Mrs. Thatcher. So I've been going to party conferences pretty much every year since 1982. But this is my first Reform UK conference. And it's the first day. We have a business day. We have a lot of business people, entrepreneurs and people that are wealth creators, and that's what we need. We need to create wealth in this country if we're going to survive. The economy isn't in a good place, and Reform UK has to be the party that encourages wealth creation, encourages industry, commerce, and enterprise.
1: Okay, look, part of the theme of this conference is that all the various spokespeople for Reform will be setting out what the first 100 days of a Reform government looks like. So, Andrew, give me one policy that you would be behind in the first 100 days of power that is going to lead to growth.
2: So we've yet to hear what those are because they're going to be announced by the shadow spokesman. But I can tell you what I think in principle we need to do, and I know Robert Jenrick would agree with me, is that the size of the state has got out of control. We are spending way too much. We cannot afford to carry on spending and borrowing and getting into the debts that the last two governments have created. We need to get back to sound money, finances that actually are sustainable, and to encourage enterprise to generate the wealth. So the size of the state has to be reduced. Margaret Thatcher did that. She reduced the size of the state. She reduced taxation. She reduced government interference, and we need the same type of approach. Now, to begin with, it's going to be very hard because...
1: So what are we,

0: sorry, we're talking about welfare cuts here predominantly, are we? When you talk about reducing the size of the state, that is one area.
1: Well, we need to do far more than welfare cuts. Yes, welfare cuts is essential, but there's a whole range of areas that government are wasting money on, which I think we need to focus on and ensure that we get greater efficiency. Look at what's happened in Argentina. You've seen a massive reduction in the size of the state by Argentina. Now, it's been very painful, I guess, for Argentina, but my goodness, it has led to an economic reversal of the many years of decline in that country. So we need to do a Margaret Thatcher. We need to be radical. We need to look at what government is spending, and we look at actually what government is doing. Does government need to do all the things that it's currently
0: realistically
1: doing?
0: Realistically, that means you're going to make a significant percentage of people poorer if you're stripping them of their benefits. So if you've got to get the welfare bill down, fair enough, but you've got to concede that a percentage of the British population are going to get poorer as a result.
1: People cannot live off benefits their whole lives. People that are genuinely in need, genuinely can't work, and genuinely need a safety net should always get that. What we don't want is a culture of dependency, which I'm afraid has developed today. So, yes, there are people that are claiming welfare, which I think should be out going out to work. There are people that are hiding behind all kinds of reasons why they can't work, but in reality they can. And it is not right that there are people that get up in the morning early, they go to work, they pay their taxes, they're law-abiding, funding people that actually just simply prefer a lifestyle of not working.
0: How do you do it? When we talk about the first 100 days, let's focus on that. How do you cut this welfare spending? Do you slash it from everyone and then give it back based on assessment? How do you make that process streamlined?
1: So you can't solve everything in one go. I accept that. But the principle on day one has to be that where people are getting benefits for things that they shouldn't be getting benefits for.
0: How do you judge that, though?
1: So you judge it based on what we know. And what we do know is that particularly in areas where people are claiming benefits because of anxiety, mental health issues, minor ailments, I'm sorry, they should be out to work. And now that a lot of people work from home, there's got to be ways that many of these people could actually still work. They don't all need to be off benefits. Now, I accept that you have to look at each case individually. You can't just have too much of a broad brush.
0: That's going to take you ages.
1: Well, we're going to have to work fast because it's...
0: I'm giving you 100 days.
1: It's the only way to do it. We have to incentivize people to get back to work. Yeah. We have to make it clear to them that if they don't work, they won't get free money anymore.
0: So you wouldn't... You know, anyone who's got mental health issues, anxiety, ADHD, you wouldn't strip all those benefits and then add them back in if they're needed, rather than go person by person, assessment by assessment.
1: I think you've got to look at each individual case, but I think generally speaking, there are vast numbers of people who years ago would not have got benefits, but because of newly found conditions or people playing the system. I'm afraid there are people to play the system. I've known people to play the system. I think it's wrong, and I think we need to say to people, benefits go to the people that truly need it and truly can't work. Everybody else should roll up their sleeves, get out of bed and help create a more prosperous country, because they will be wealthier themselves. Living off benefits, you're not going to live a happy life off benefits. There's no reward in that. And if you want to earn money and have a prosperous life, you need to work.
0: Is it about time Reform UK had a defence spokesperson?
1: Of course it is. We need a defence spokesperson, we need a health spokesperson, we need a foreign affairs spokesperson.
0: When are they coming?
1: We've only got 8 MPs, so, you know, we're not like the other parties that have vast waves of people to call upon. Nigel will create a team. He is creating a team, but he will do it in his time and it's his decision.
0: Would you like to go for any of those vacant roles? You see yourself?
1: I will go for whatever Nigel decides is appropriate for me, the role that he thinks is right for me to do for Reform UK. Nigel's our leader. He makes the decisions and I will support what he decides.
0: Finally, you're here, partly here at the Reform Conference, because you'll be paying tribute to Anne Widdecombe, the MP who sadly was murdered in her own home in July. Just tell us a little bit more about that.
1: So tomorrow there is a tribute to Anne. Nigel will be speaking, I will be speaking, and there's a video that Reform UK have produced that pays tribute to Anne Widdecombe. Anne was a wonderful lady. She was an incredible politician. She was a kind, generous, compassionate person. She was everything that I admired in a politician, because she didn't care about her career. She cared about the country. She cared about her faith. She cared about the people she was there to serve. She's an example to all of us, and it will be my honour tomorrow to pay tribute to her from the main stage.
0: Well, that was Andrew Rossendale, the MP for the Reform MP for Romford. We are at the Reform Conference, of course, here in Birmingham at the NEC. It's Kate Borsay. It is the evening edition coming up. We'll take a dip inside tomorrow's paper. 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
0: Thanks so much for being with us. It is the evening edition on Times Radio. Let's take a sneak peek at tomorrow's paper then. In it, we'll take a look at some, well, pretty specific scientific awards. We'll talk about a tropical mosquito species that has been found in East London after the heat wave, and the army being ordered to stop training to save cash. Cormac Connolly-Smith is Deputy Live News Editor at The Times.
12: So we've got a brilliant scoop on our front page and also at the top of our website. At the minute, the army has been ordered to stop training in an attempt to save cash. It's really one of those stories that you read and you can't really believe, but it is unfortunately all true. So major war games of 90 or more soldiers have been put on ice under plans that will save a projected £30 million. It's not just the army. The Times understands that the RAF and the Royal Navy are also scaling back exercises. It's slightly bizarre. Troops were basically told to cease activity with immediate effect. Commanding officers stationed across the country received a directive to halt collective training unless they were actively about to deploy overseas. There's a brilliant line here. Defence chiefs warned regimental commanders to be wary of how they share the orders in case it gives Britain's adversaries the impression that our defences are being neglected, which is pretty understandable when you think about it.
0: Okay, thanks, Cormac. So that'll be one of the lead stories tomorrow. Mosquitoes and the UK, well, they were more common this summer, I think, because of the heat wave. But tell us about an after effect of this particular heat wave this summer.
12: Yes, I definitely felt like I was swatting more mosquitoes in my bedroom this summer than I usually do. And it's, you know, probably quite good for me that I was swatting them. Health officials have issued a slightly worrying warning that a type of mosquito that transmits some very nasty diseases, including dengue fever, has actually been found in homes in East London after the heat waves. So this is a species called the Aedes aegypti. It's also known as the yellow fever mosquito. Now, they think that they were able to hitchhike into the country in vehicles or, you know, baggage coming from abroad. It's not the first time that we've found mosquitoes in of this species in the country. But what is new over the summer is they actually think that they have been breeding in the UK, which is very worrying. And experts do think this is due to those warming climates. They're reported to the UK Health Security Agency Mosquito Watch Scheme, which I didn't realise we had, by members of the public in East London. It's capable of transmitting diseases including dengue, yellow fever and Zika virus. I hasten to add that the Health Security Agency does say that the overall risk to the public is very low. But, you know, it's a sign of yet another way in which the sort of mad weather we've been seeing over the past year is going to affect us.
0: Yeah, I suppose the point is these mosquitoes have to pick up these diseases before they transmit them. And certainly here they would struggle to do that. But a pretty concerning story nonetheless. And for your third story, tell us what the Ig Nobel Prize or prizes are.
12: So this is one of my favourite stories. Every year, it's the annual celebration of research that first makes people laugh and then makes people think. So it's the Ig Nobel. And we've had the winners of 2026, which includes studies into Neanderthals kissing. There's also scientists who, you know, quite appropriately for our previous story, apparently managed to turn dead mosquitoes into tiny 3D printers. For the male listeners out there, a urinal that is apparently splashback free. Flying the flag for Britain was a team from the University of Oxford, Dr. Matilda Brindle and Professor Stuart West, who worked out the evolutionary origins of kissing. I have to say, it's not a not necessarily a kiss that we would recognise. So they defined it as non-agonistic mouth-to-mouth contact involving movement of the lips or mouth parts, but no transfer of food.
0: How romantic,
12: Cormac. Yes, Dr. Brindle does say she's not sure she would use that to chat somebody up. But they compiled a list of the species of monkeys and apes that have been recorded kissing. They've sort of combined these observations with the primate evolutionary family tree and concluded that behaviour must stretch back at least 16.9 million years and even as far back as 21.5 million. And their modelling, once they sort of drew those conclusions, found that there was a very high probability that Neanderthals, who I don't think we sort of traditionally think of as great romantics, would have been kissing. And not only that, it's not only that Neanderthals were kissing, they've even found evidence suggesting that humans and Neanderthals kissed themselves. So they've found oral microbes that were of different species in the other species' mouths, suggesting they were swapping saliva. And we do know that there is DNA of people alive today showing that modern humans and Neanderthals interbred. So, I mean, I guess it makes sense. It would have started with a kiss, and it started with a kiss 21.5 million years ago.
0: Loads of other information in this piece about who else picked up awards that... rich people are more likely to take sweets intended for children and much, much more. Cormac, we'll leave it there. Thank you so much for being with us. These stories, of course, are online at thetimes.com. If they're not there yet, they soon will be. And, of course, all are available in tomorrow's paper. Cormac Connolly-Smith is Deputy News Editor for The Times. Cheers, Cormac.
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0: It is just after nine. It's the evening edition with Kate Borsay, live from the Reform UK conference at Birmingham's NEC. Thanks for being with us. Still to come, we'll take a look at the Reform Party's conference business day today. We'll ask whether they really are a government in waiting. We'll also discuss whether the meeting between Andy Burnham and President Macron is signifying, well, a closer relationship with the EU. Could it see a slight reversal in Brexit? All of that to come with our panellists. But first, the news with Daisy Steele.
14: Thanks, Kate. Good evening. The army has been ordered to halt major training exercises in a bid to save £30 million. War games involving 90 or more troops are being suspended, with exercises using Challenger 2 tanks and Apache helicopters among those being cancelled. The army says it's prioritising training for modern warfare, including the use of drones, but military sources have described the cuts as absolutely devastating. Julian Brazier is a former Conservative MP who served for 5 years in the reservist SAS and recently joined Reform UK. He says the decision is deeply damaging.
15: It's disgraceful. There's nothing more demoralising for a unit than to be told their training's being cancelled. So they then sit about without enough to do. Paperwork fills the spaces. More good people leave. And we have a huge exodus of middle-ranking officers at the moment, as well as soldiers. Second reaction, it's hitting the reserves particularly hard. We already have far less reserve training days per reservist than, say, America or Australia. And they're cutting that, I see in your story, by 10% too.
14: Andy Burnham says migration was at the top of the agenda during his talks with the French president. The Prime Minister welcomed Emmanuel Macron to Downing Street earlier to discuss ways to tackle illegal migration. 45 extra police officers are joining efforts on the beaches of northern France to stop people smugglers. The PM says the two countries have similar aims across a wide range of topics.
16: It shows what collaboration can achieve, just as we are also showing on Ukraine, on small boats, and also on strengthening the UK-EU relationship.
14: The deadlocked jury in the Lindsay Clancy murder trial has been told to keep deliberating following a sixth day of discussions. The 36-year-old has admitted killing her three young children in Massachusetts, but claims she did it while suffering from postpartum psychosis. If jurors ultimately cannot agree on a verdict, Judge William Sullivan could declare a mistrial. Reform UK has pledged to cut £80 billion of public spending within 5 years, targeting welfare, net zero policies, overseas aid and the civil service. At the party's conference in Birmingham, economic spokesman Robert Jenrick said Reform would like to cut taxes in its first budget, but would first have to win the trust of the markets. Zach Polanski is looking to become an MP by standing in the by-election to replace Sir Keir Starmer in the House of Commons. The Green Party leader, who currently sits in the London Assembly, is hoping to be its candidate in Holborn and St Pancras. Terry Stiasny is political correspondent for The Times.
17: Zach Polanski, although he's the leader of the Green Party, obviously not yet an MP. And when he said that he would like to stand as the Green candidate, he's saying he's lived and worked in the community over many years, that he knows it well. But obviously it is quite high risk for him to stand in a seat that has been a Labour seat since it was first created in 1983, where Keir Starmer had 49% of the vote at the last election.
14: FIFA's accused UEFA of launching a smear campaign against Gianni Infantino. European football's governing body led the challenge to his plans to sell stakes in the World Cup. And for a news bulletin when you want it, search for the Times Radio News Briefing on any podcast platform.
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19: Today, I will resign as a Member of Parliament for Clacton-on-Sea. This will be a people versus the establishment by-election. It's a chance to stick two fingers up to the entire establishment, to frankly tell them where to go.
20: British people are sick and tired of all of this mamby-pamby. Oh, we've got to be nice to people from overseas. We've got to ignore our own people. No.
21: Today, the British families who made our country great are the most disadvantaged in society.
22: It is about time that we had a British government stood up for law-abiding, decent British people.
23: But in Reform, you have a party which is genuinely becoming a national party.
19: I demand, we at Reform demand, a general election.
24: It is the Evening Edition. It's Kate Borso with you. We are at the NEC in Birmingham. Welcome to Hall 3A. We are very close to a large tractor and a banner that says Reform UK Policy Team, the first 100 days. And that's the theme of Reform Conference here. They're the first parties to get out of the starting blocks this year. This three-day conference is all about how the party would prepare for the first 100 days in power. Here, taking it all in, putting her nose amongst it, is Claire Fox, the crossbench peer and director of the Academy of Ideas. Good evening, Claire.
25: Good evening.
24: I'll find out what your assessment is in just a moment. We've also got Jack Sellers with us this evening, a former advisor to Rishi Sunak. Evening, Jack.
26: Good evening.
24: Great to have you with us. Claire, what do you make of conference so far then? Give me your first impressions.
25: No, so I haven't been here, right? So my first impression is it's empty and there's a tractor.
1: But I've obviously followed it on social media. I've had a busy life. I'm here for tomorrow because today was the business day, and I know that tomorrow they're expecting thousands and thousands and thousands of people. And it is, I came last year and I remember thinking, oh, this isn't like a party conference because there's ordinary people here and it's quite good fun. And it just didn't feel kind of spun. It felt a genuine sense of energy. So I assume that will happen tomorrow. A sort of business day today will have been all very grown up. They need to do it possibly a bit dull. I quite understand, though, that if you are going to say take us seriously a government, you have to have the businesses around, don't you? And I quite like the fact they've got the tractor, by the way, because I think that the farmers have been treated appallingly by the, you know, governments, and I therefore think, oh, that's a good sign.
3: Yeah, look, it's very professionally done here. And in terms of last year, it's about turning all those interested delegates, all those that's activists, right. all those people who are probably attending their first party conference,
1: yeah.
3: certainly as a Reform UK member, but it's about turning that into cast iron support, and it's about getting the backing of business, because it's not just people who make a political party. It is, of course, the structure behind it, the businesses who are for it, the confidence the market needs to show in that political party. So we're really seeing here a party grow up. We're seeing a party meet the needs of one that is, well, very intentional in their mission to aim for government. And that, of course, according to the polling, certainly until fairly recently, was beginning to bed in. Jack Sellers, welcome along to you as well. Look, when you've been hearing about what conference has been getting up to today, and this policy that this notion that Reform have here of what does the first 100 days of power look like? What policies are we going to announce? What does it look like from a strategic point of view? Does that make sense to you? Does that work?
4: I think so, Kate, because I think the public, and I think Reform know this, I think the public are quite hungry for change very quickly. So I think Reform are tapping into this, no time to waste, everyone's impatient, we've wasted lots of years, so let's sort of dive straight in. And in answer to the first point of your question, you know, look, I'm not at the conference today, I'm coming up tomorrow morning, but from a distance, what I'm hearing from actually businesses and others that actually today, most of the day seemed quite professional. I think Robert Jenrick has done quite a decent job on the sort of budgetary side of things, getting a bit of order on their economic policies. Big announcements today, talking about £80 billion of savings. So from that point of view, it all seems quite positive and a sort of good build in momentum from last year. But what Reform wouldn't have been banking on and will be quite upset about, I imagine, is this story from Channel 4, which is broken this evening, which talks once again about donations and potentially breaking the rules.
3: Yeah, certainly. Look, we're going to move on to that in just a moment. I just want to focus on business for a moment. And let's hear from one of the delegates today that we've been speaking to, Glyn Powditch. He's co-founder of the AI company Dream Agility. It's a Google Ads optimization platform. This is what he had to tell us.
6: They're the only party for me that's really serious about business. And so if you look at, for example, with AI, we had all the issue with OpenAI pulling out of the UK recently. They basically said the electricity and energy costs just are way too high. We've got supposedly the most expensive electricity in the world right now. And so this is a major concern. And when that came out, the Labour Party basically said, oh, it's because OpenAI is struggling with cash, which anyone who knows how those guys are spending money knows that's not the reason. So I think Reform's the only serious party in terms of the overriding economic problem and saying, actually, we can't carry on how we are. And then as a result, that's putting those fundamentals in place so that the UK economy can prosper.
3: Interesting comments there. He's saying that he doesn't trust what the government is saying on various different issues and on how companies are performing. There is a mistrust there from the owner of a pretty good AI company, a young company, a, you know, modern company.
1: No matter what way you look at it, there was a great deal of optimism when Labour were elected a couple of years ago. They talked about growth the whole time. A lot of businesses turned to them and said, well, you know, the Conservatives have let us down. We're going to back Labour. And they really genuinely were a bit excited. It lasted for about 5 minutes. I mean, some of the decisions that Labour have taken have been so damaging to the creation of new jobs, you know, the destruction of the farming industry initially. It wasn't just the consumers. It wasn't just like cutting fuel tax. It was the fact that the Employment Rights Bill and national insurance contributions and all the rest of it meant that small, medium-sized businesses and big businesses were saying, we can't afford to employ anyone. And the energy costs are enormous. So that's all well rehearsed. And I do think that actually what Reform are saying, regardless of whether they can deliver it, but what they're saying is, we take that bit more seriously than anyone else. And they are, you know, in a way, we have to have a complete change in the way we understand how we deliver growth. And I'm afraid, despite, you know, the burn and bounce and so on, it's a conservatism. They're not really going to tear up the rule book in the way that Reform say they're going to, in a way that's quite exciting if your business, because it means that those new AI companies and so on can actually make a breakthrough.
24: The problem is, the reason why Andy Burnham is not committing to raising taxes or cutting public spending is they haven't worked out the figures yet, Jack. And I spoke to an economist last night and he said, look, hang on. If Andy Burnham started announcing raises here and cuts there, the bond markets would be sent into even more of a spin. What they need to know is that the Labour Party, the new Prime Minister, has sat down and worked it out. And if you announce a whole rash of cuts and spending, it makes you look, well, it makes you look irrational. It makes you look scattergun. It doesn't calm the markets. And there's a lesson there for Reform, isn't there? That these big, bold pledges are great, but actually what the market's like is well thought out rationale.
4: Yeah, absolutely. And look, I think Robert Jenrick today, when he was speaking, I think he actually tapped into this. So he was specifically asked about inheritance tax, and what they would, and whether Reform would tackle that immediately. And he said no. And he actually gave some language about, you know, the need to not spook bond markets and come out completely from the sweetie shop and promise everything to the world. So I think Reform are clicking onto that. You know, the cynical side of me is that I'm not quite sure businesses are excited about Reform yet, purely because they seem solid on their economic positions. Because I think in the last year, there's been a lot of waffling on different positions on spending from benefits. And, you know, Reform are clearly finding their way as time goes on. But I think businesses' optimism actually stems from the fact that, you know, we had a Conservative government, which in the eyes of a lot of businesses failed. Then we had now a Labour government, which has failed. And so almost businesses are just turning to Reform as, well, you know, things can't get any worse. I generally think that is sort of the feeling amongst a lot of businesses in the country at the moment.
1: What a depressing conclusion that is. And I don't doubt that's true. But I think it's possibly the case that younger businesses are a bit more excited. I do genuinely think that... when I was saying about tearing up the rules, I'm not trying to spook the bond markets or suggest that they do that. I understand that. But what I mean is that you approach growing the economy and politics in a completely different way. And I think one of the messages that we have heard today, and we've been, it's part of what Reform are trying to do, is to say we're going to do politics and the economy differently. We're not going to be beholden to some of the you can't do that atmosphere. We're going to try and find ways around it. I've actually been very impressed with Danny Kruger, who I think is kind of very seriously burrowing behind the scenes, looking at how they can have, as it were, a revolution when they get in, but not one that's kind of like immature and daft, but that actually looks at saying there's a whole range of things that hold back Britain from improving. And I mean, you've been covering that story today. Extraordinary. The army cancelling
24: training exercises.
1: Yeah. I mean, I'm genuinely frightened at this point that we are not able to defend ourselves, that the country is actually not just stagnating, but kind of going backwards. Mm-hmm. And I don't feel, I don't want to be, but I feel like we need something very big to overcome that. And all I'm saying is that Reform offer a new way of doing things. I've got absolutely no idea if they'll deliver it. But I can't... No, I haven't, right? They haven't. But what I do think is going over using the same parties, making the same mistakes again, you just feel like...
3: But it does also have to look realistic. It's great,
1: of course,
3: that it's exciting. But I suppose that is what this first 100 days is about. It's about making them look like a realistic proposition. Let's just recap what Robert Jenrick said today, by the way, because he's giving a big economic speech on Saturday. But he did reveal today that the Reform UK will pledge to cut £80 billion in public spending within 5 years. And here are the cuts: £50 billion taken off the welfare budget, £10 billion saved by cutting net zero programmes, £8 billion from reducing the civil service, and £7.1 billion from capping the foreign aid budget. So that's fresh in from conference today, £80 billion worth of public spending. And I'm sure we can get our chit sheet out and work out exactly where that's going to go. Things like defence, trying to put money back into the UK, growth, house building, you know, these are all strong reform policies. Let's hear from... we are due to hear from Jake Berry shortly, but let's turn to what's been revealed by Channel 4 News this evening. Nigel Farage has been filmed, apparently celebrating a Reform UK plot to break election law. Now, footage filmed by undercover reporters shows Farage as he celebrates the news that a US company had secretly paid for three influential political polls that benefited the party. The Labour Party chair, Bridget Phillipson, has had this to say.
5: The sleaze and scandals are piling up for Nigel Farage and Reform. Now, this latest report poses serious questions that he and Reform must answer to prove that Reform haven't broken the law. Time and again, Nigel Farage and Reform just think the rules don't apply to them. It's time to come clean, Nigel.
3: The Liberal Democrats also claim that they've reported Reform UK to the police over the revelations. Jack, help us dig into this a little bit more. So this was a setup effectively, but the polling took place, and this was meant to be independent polling, but it was commissioned by Reform, and it was paid for by a US company. Both those polls were favourable towards Reform. Just break down how serious this is.
4: I think in the context of everything else that's going on, it is very serious. I mean, even as a standalone, if all the 5 million donation story, if all the posh George Cottrell stuff wasn't out there, this would be significant in itself. But I think the interesting thing in this story, which is going to drag this on a little bit more, is that there was this, you know, the funding for the polling, which went ahead, the polling ran, and there was a sort of agreement in the background that it would be hidden that the funding was coming from the US. But where this story really goes into the sort of dark zone in the deep end was in the discussion about further donations, because the amount of money that was talked about in these discussions was up to £500,000, which, you know, that is a lot of money in political donation world. And I think Reform and some of the Reform staffers that are named in the story, they openly talked in this conversation, in the evidence that Channel 4 have, about how they can blur the lines about where this £500,000 donation comes from. And I mean, look, Kate, taking one step back, I do think, what will Reform voters think of this? I mean, we've seen this before where Channel 4 have done a bit of a hit job on Reform. They did it in the 2024 election when I was working with Rishi. I remember that well, where they did a sting operation on the Doors where Reform campaigners were found to be making racist remarks about Rishi, actually. And so, you know, the timing of this around Reform conference, It will smell a bit fishy to a lot of Reform voters, and they'll just think it's a hit job and it's Channel 4 who have always been out to get Reform. But I do think this could open the door for another investigation into Nigel Farage's finances. And, you know, there's only so much of that sort of stuff going around you that you can withhold before people start to think, you know, there's no smoke without fire.
3: Yeah. So an undercover team posed as the father and son act who were paying for these particular polls. And Reform did wrong because they didn't declare that they'd been commissioned by Reform. The notion was that they were independent polls. And as Jack says, the discussion then turned to a larger donation for Reform UK. One of the undercover team made it clear that the plan would be for the UK-based Sun
24: to make the payment and be declared the donor, even though the money's originally was supposed to be coming from the US-based father. This was a setup, by the way. Such an arrangement would be illegal. Farage replied, thank you, and then both of you, thank you. And then when the UK-based son had started talking about the next phase of their financial support, £500,000, Mr. Farage also said, it's all above board. Claire?
1: So obviously, there's a whole kind of whiff of dodgy dealing around reform. I've got a slightly different concern here. I do worry about these sting operations. I mean, I feel like there's so many serious things going on in the world. And the idea of revealing that reform are doing dodgy money deals by this major operation as a sting investigative journalism.
24: Back to the days of the fake shake.
1: I do think, oh God, get over yourselves. And also, the other thing is, by the way, I'm sure that Times investigative journalists can look at this. Apparently, the undercover team were not Channel 4. They were brought in by Channel 4, but allegedly, at least, according to social media, so I can be completely wrong, but people are saying that they are actually an activist group who support Just Stop Oil. So, you know, you've got a lot
24: going on.
1: Verbatim,
24: this is, by the way, who are a group of investigative journalists who worked with
1: a group of people who supplied them. That's what's been said. All I'm saying is, I think journalism's got to be careful here. I worry about journalism's reputation in terms of not being seen to be activist or to be being unduly, trying to get reform. That will just fuel the anti-establishment rhetoric of Nigel Farage. I don't mean it's not serious. It is serious, and you have to look at things. But, you know, the Lib Dems running off and saying, we're going to go to the police. Oh, you know, I just think, God, the police, we can't get the police to come and answer, you know, when people are being burgled or shoplifting's going on, and now they're going to be investigating this. There are just something about it that's not... It's got a whiff of the wrong priorities. I think what Times Radio do, and what I heard you do earlier, holding reform politicians to account, asking them questions, digging deeper, is good. I've never been keen on sting operations.
24: Okay. All right.
1: Just one tiny other bit is, I spent a lot of time in the House of Lords listening to politicians stand up quoting polls, quoting statistics, swapping information like that. All depending which poll you go for, it will say something completely different to another poll. The statistics can be lies, damn lies. I mean, we're having a discussion at the Battle of Ideas about how whether you can trust the polls and the statistics. These polls might have been bought for, that's shoddy, right? But I have to say that polling itself on a Times and all the kind of statistical info used by every political party to their own ends would make you be cynical about this anyway.
24: I think you can only really trust polls when it's something bedded in, I have
1: Absolutely.
24: To say. There is a big cleaning machine passing the stand at the moment, just
1: look,
24: to give you all the sights and sounds.
1: This is workers working. Ordinary working people are working. This is a real reform vibe.
24: Not Claire and myself. We're just, you know...
1: that's what he's thinking.
24: We're just chances. Arrive at the Times Radio stand.
1: He's thinking, who the hell
24: are
1: them lot? Yeah, exactly.
24: Thank you, Claire. More from Claire Fox and Jack Sellers to come. This is the Evening Edition with Kate Borsay on Times Radio with Handelsbanken, and where banking and wealth management come with a personal touch. 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
24: It is Kate Borsay. It's the Evening Edition from the NEC in Birmingham. It's the Reform UK Party Conference. It's day one, business day. And, well, bringing us all the business, Claire Fox, who is the director at the Academy of Ideas and a crossbench peer, and Jack Sallis, also with us, former advisor to Rishi Sunak. We spent a lot of time talking about reform, and rightly so, because we're here. But let's just take a little bit of another course and talk about posh student packing, because personalising your university room is a rite of passage, especially when, well, student accommodation can be such a lottery, can't it? Some people luck out and get to live in places that are essentially boutique hotels, while others must make do with a mattress, a desk and a suspicious stain. Now, the mixed emotions are summed up perfectly in the TV series Fresh Meat. Posh student JP, played by Jack Whitehall, arrives at his halls, takes one look at his room and...
13: Right, I've just had a look at my so-called room, and I'd like to call it a little house meeting. So, house meeting? right, my room, it's squalid. It's small. It's ridiculously small. I mean, is it a joke? Is it like a joke room? The nicest room in the house is the attic room, which I believe is yours. So, if I were to give you money, can I have it?
15: No, come on now.
25: How much?
13: Oh, no, you can't just... £20 a week. Hush money, we swap rooms.
25: Deal. No, absolutely not. You can't just muscle in here.
13: Can it, Karl Marx? We've made a deal.
24: An article in the Times today reveals that rather than simply swapping rooms, some students appear to have found another way to upgrade their accommodation. They're packing a deluxe room with them. A £600 kettle, £140 polo mallets, £140 clothes error, and a £469 sterling silver bathroom bin. Yes, a bin for nearly £500. Is that what going to university is about these days, Claire Fox?
1: Cool. Well, I've never been a posh student, and I can't say that I would want to spend any time with people who think that it's worth spending £600 on a kettle. I mean, how mad is that? But the aspiration of doing your room up, that is part of the kind of rite of passage, isn't it? I mean, I was overexcited.
24: But it's normally a couple of smash hits posters, isn't
1: no,
24: it?
1: No, I know. That's what I'm saying. I was overexcited because I could put blue tack on the walls and I had all these, like, art postcards. You imagine how pretentious it was. I mean,
24: this
1: everybody
24: was when,
1: did
24: the
1: exactly
24: 19...
1: the same. Yeah, 1980s. 80s, so,
24: right.
1: Yeah. So we... I mean, it was like, what... You know, but the point was, I wasn't allowed to do that at home. This was the big thing. I wasn't trying to move my home with me. I was trying to be a grown-up and do everything that I didn't want to do at home. You know, so you made it your own. It was the first time you could do that. So, I mean, what? So posh packing, not really in my vocabulary. And it does feel a little bit off. Imagine, students are really struggling at the moment to cope. There's so many students...
24: Yes.
1: Can't cope financially. If you saw somebody wandering in with a silver bin for the bathroom, I mean,
24: who
1: I don't
24: are the
1: want
24: parents
1: to be,
24: buying
1: I don't
24: this
1: want
24: stuff?
1: To be, I don't want to be over
24: Look,
1: chippy,
24: are,
1: but I would definitely not be welcoming.
24: There
1: to
24: are
1: them.
24: Parents up and down the land, Jack, who are currently buying university kit for their children. They'll be going to IKEA. They'll be going to Home Bargains. They'll be buying towels that they'll know will get trashed. They'll be buying bins that they know will get stolen and sheets that they know will, well, quite frankly, be soiled. So what is up with these expensive items? Did you ever take anything priceless to university with you, Jack?
4: Nothing quite on this scale. You know, my level of university was the other end of the scale where, you know, you're sort of living on super noodles and continuously out on the boozer, and anything that you did buy in the initial stages of setting up your flat or house share or whatever, you know, you sort of bought it with the intention that it was never going to leave that property ever again. I think if someone was buying a, you know, £300 duvet, which I think is included in the Times article, then you know, I'd be personally protecting that on my life throughout, you know, and I wouldn't possibly be having as much fun. So, like, maybe these people do have that level of money where, you know, you can buy these things and they don't mind if they get ruined and stay in the property throughout to the end. But it was it's a different style of university to what I was used to, Kate.
24: Yeah, well, look, maybe this leans into the mollycoddling of our children.
1: Indeed. I know, exactly. But I think most students do not have this experience.
24: No.
1: If we're fair, right?
24: Okay, all right. Well, apparently more are, and good luck to them hanging on to that bin. I'm sure someone will sell it for some beer at some point. Thank you. Oh, Claire Fox, you're at a Fringe event tomorrow.
1: Yeah, all in common. I'm doing, you know, what we think of reform in the morning, and then in the afternoon how to agree, how to disagree agreeably, I was going to say, and the whole issues around free speech. And I'm going to be talking to people. I'm here to talk about our Battle of Ideas Festival and why all the reform attendees here should come along and have the debates out, because I don't like echo chambers. I'm happy that there's a reform conference and they'll talk reform things, but I also think they need to come and meet some of the views as well. So that's what I'll be doing.
24: Very important too. Claire Fox, thank you. Crossbench Peer Director of the Academy of Ideas. Look out for that Battle of Ideas Festival, by the way. And Jack Sellers, Forum Advisor to Rishi Sunak. Thank you to both of you. It is Kate Borsay. It's the evening edition. We're live from the Reform UK conference in Birmingham at the NEC. We'll discuss what's to come over the weekend with the Times diary editor and history correspondent Jack Blackburn and what he makes of events so far. That's after the news with Daisy Steele.
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14: Good evening. The Army has been ordered to stop major training exercises in a bid to save £30 million. War games involving 90 or more troops are being suspended, with exercises involving Challenger 2 tanks and Apache helicopters among those being cancelled. It comes as Kemi Badenoch says the Conservative government would cut welfare spending and scrap the Chagos deal to raise defence spending to 3% of GDP by 2030. Mrs. Badenoch has refused to rule out a return to austerity.
16: Living within our means, people try and look for terrible names to describe what is actually common sense. We need to live within our means. We should not be spending our children's money. We should not be leaving them with debt or making them unsafe.
14: Nigel Farage is facing fresh scrutiny on day one of the Reform UK party conference after an undercover Channel 4 investigation filmed members of his team appearing to discuss ways around electoral laws on foreign donations. Reform denies any wrongdoing, saying it was the target of a hoax by climate activists posing as potential donors. Andy Burnham has praised French collaboration as the small boats crisis dominated talks with President Emmanuel Macron at Downing Street. As well as migration, the two leaders discuss conflicts in Ukraine and the Middle East and Britain's relationship with Europe. And jurors in the long-running trial of a woman accused of murdering her three children in the US have been told to keep deliberating tomorrow. Lindsay Clancy admits strangling them at her Massachusetts home, but argues she was suffering from postnatal depression. And for a news bulletin when you want it, search for the Times Radio News Briefing on any podcast platform.
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24: It is Kate Borsett. It's the Evening Edition on Times Radio. Thanks so much for being with us. We are at the Reform UK conference. We're here in Birmingham at the NEC, Hall 3A, to be precise, if you're here this weekend. You'll see the Times Radio stand, by the way. It's in blue and red. It looks fantastic. And we've been loving having access to plenty of Reform politicians, having our ear to the ground about what new policies might be announced and what they intend to do here. Equally, as you'd expect from the Times diary editor, he always has his ears and eyes very close to the action. Jack Blackburn will also be here at conference checking it out and joins me now. Jack, good evening to
5: good
24: you.
5: Good evening, Kate.
24: What do you make of it so far, Jack? I'm intrigued.
5: So this is it's an odd beast, and I think it's a mark of an odd beast that it is that the Westminster Press Corps haven't necessarily been aware about when they should get up. So lots of people getting on different trains today. Some people are getting trains tomorrow. Because Reform being Reform, they refuse to do it like other parties do it. So normally these things would start on a Sunday. You'd be there Monday, Tuesday, Wednesday. That rhythm is very well established. Everybody knows what's going on here. They're starting on a Thursday. It was a business day. Nobody was 100% sure whether the press was sort of meant to be here or not, or anything was going to necessarily happen.
24: We were definitely here today.
5: The Times Radio was
24: which is why we got some marvellous interviews today.
5: Absolutely. You've cornered the market. It's you, GB News, and the Daily Express are here in a way that, frankly, they're not here like that for anywhere else. But so today you sort of felt quiet. But as we got further to the evening, I was sort of going, oh, it's beginning to warm up.
24: And people are beginning to descend on the NEC.
5: As we speak, there is, down the end of the hall, a massive dinner with Nigel that's happening for various business leaders and sort of uber Reform Farage fans. And you can hear sort of big band music billowing through the black curtains and so on. Jim Davidson, I saw, was here today, the traditionally conservative comedian. There, he's never, I think, actually sort of declared a party allegiance. He's been kicking about.
24: He is not an uncontroversial character.
5: An uncontroversial character, but moving swiftly on. So it all sort of feels like it's just sort of getting going. And looking at the schedule for the weekend, it's one of those odd things that yes, they're determined to do everything differently, and yet everything seems very front-loaded for tomorrow on Friday, because essentially there's more media eyeballs available before a bunch of us go home for the weekend.
24: I see.
5: Tomorrow night.
24: Well, that's a clever move. Tell us about tomorrow. What is going on?
5: So on the main stage, the first thing that is going to happen is there is a tribute to Anne Widdecombe. In fact, sort of over my shoulder, there is a stationary tribute to Anne Widdecombe, a big picture of her and books of condolence that people have already been signing. Obviously, she was a Tory MP and was a Tory Shadow Home Secretary and a Tory minister, but she did join Reform in the 2019 European election, if memory serves correctly. And she was much, much beloved. So there is there's definitely a heartfelt thing here. And then we move on to Lee Anderson, the outspoken chairman of Reform, who has only got a few more parties to join before he completes his bingo card. But he is undoubtedly much beloved here. He will basically sort of be doing the big welcome. But tomorrow is sort of the big hitters are all coming tomorrow, with the exception of Robert Jenrick, who I saw at the end of today, business day, looking So tired. In fact, sort of today's business day today felt like a sort of experiment to see exactly how knackered we could make Robert Jenrett look.
0: Okay.
5: Because he was basically made to do fringe event after fringe event after fringe event. And I'm not saying that anything embarrassing. In fact, I was impressed by the fact that I saw him at an event at sort of 5 o'clock this evening where, you know, his thinking was very, very clear and he's put himself forward very clearly. But he did also have the air of a man who wanted a cup of tea or something stronger by that point.
0: Okay, so we need Robert Jenrick to...
5: Robert Jenrick's having a day off tomorrow to
0: invest
5: recover.
0: In some sustenance. Okay, well, I mean, he did reveal today what the £80 billion worth of spending cuts would be. So he dropped a bit of a bomb, really. I don't know whether he was meant to. He doesn't give his full speech till Saturday, but he certainly revealed a lot of details on that. Jordan Bardella. Is also probably the stardust tomorrow, I'm going to say, because a lot of people are very intrigued by him and what he's going to bring to the Reform Conference.
5: So he is the president of National Rally in France. He was, up until very recently, the presumed front runner for the French presidency. Now that... Madame Le Pen can run. That might be a bit more complicated, but we'll see how that plays out. He is giving a speech at 12:30 tomorrow. I was in London last night at the British Museum for the Buy a Tapestry launch, and there are a number of politicians and journalists, and some eyebrows are being raised about how Nigel Farage might actually feel about this.
0: Oh, really?
5: He's not necessarily...

0: a mainstream in the human condition rather than just something peculiar to these isles. You know, the Green Party are obviously part of a very large tradition. The Labour Party are part of a very large tradition. The Conservative Party have numerous sister parties. And they will always try and tap into this. So that will be interesting. And it will be interesting from a British political perspective to see what Bardella has to say to a British audience. Yes, a reform audience, but it is a rare chance for him to get some screen time over here.
1: Yeah. What Anna Mikhailova was telling us he'll be delivering this. Sorry to interrupt. He'll be delivering his speech in English, which I think she seemed to say was the first time that he's ever delivered a major speech in English.
0: Which is very interesting.
1: Yeah.
0: As we all, those of us who holiday in France regularly know that they can speak very good English when they choose to, and that is, you know, something which I'm sure we'll be treated to tomorrow. But I am very intrigued to see what is the national rally message, whether he speaks purely to the hall or is aware of the camera that's looking at him that couldn't get into British.
1: And actually, what is the relationship? Is there going to be a formalised relationship between the national rally and between reform? And then do we look at the AfD in Germany, and do we think about a European coalition of right-wing parties?
0: Yeah.
1: That is something
0: that... An anti-European coalition.
1: Exactly that, Jack Blackburn. Look, it's great to see you. Thank you so much for being with us. Jack Blackburn is the Times diary editor. He is also the history correspondent, and he'll be bringing you the sights, the sounds, all the gossip here from the Reform UK conference. Good to see you, Jack. Thank you. It is Kate Borsey. It's the evening edition on Times Radio. So much to come here. Let's head to our next guest, though, first of all, shall we? And talk about COSY Lives. What's that? It's an abbreviation for the cost of living crisis that we have all probably definitely heard of. Well, my next guest argues in her piece in the Times tomorrow that it's both disingenuous and dangerous to claim that we're still in the grip of the crisis, pointing the finger directly at Andy Burnham for continuing to bang that drum. Emma Duncan is a columnist for The Times. She's previewing her piece exclusively in the paper tomorrow with us this evening. Emma, hello.
2: Hello, good to be with you.
1: Lovely to have you with us. Should we talk about where the cost of living, where that phrase came from?
2: Yes, interesting. I mean, it emerged just before the First World War. Seebohm Rowntree, who was from the chocolate family, and they were Quakers, and they were kind of good on social reform. And he added up what the cost of living for a working class family would be, which at the time was £1.15 and threepence. And then cost of living, then during the First World War, it became a big phrase because suddenly inflation took off. And then it went away again. Then it came back in the 70s when inflation took off again. It's always about inflation. And again, if you look at the Google chart of the use of the phrase, suddenly it zooms up again. Just after the pandemic, when COVID and the Ukraine war both conspired to push inflation right up to over 11%, it was. And so we started talking about COSY Lives then and haven't really stopped.
1: I'm not sure I love COSY Lives, but we'll go with it because it's you, Emma. Are we in a cost of living crisis?
2: Well, Andy Burnham would have you believe that we are, because that is the theme of his government. And in his statement to Parliament on Tuesday about what his government was for, he said that the economy and the cost of living were the two great challenges facing the country. There's a problem with this for the narrative for his government, which is we really are not in a cost of living crisis. Inflation is not very high. It's 2.9% at the moment, and the Bank of England is supposed to keep it around 2%. So that's kind of within the right range. And wages, meanwhile, wages and benefits, universal credit and pensions, they are all rising considerably faster than inflation. So people's real incomes are going up at the moment, and that is not a cost of living crisis.
1: Okay, so by definition, we're not in a cost of living crisis. Let's just make that very clear. So why does Andy Burnham continue to bang on about it?
2: Well, I think he wants to encourage voters to feel two things. First, he wants them to feel that they are victims of things beyond their control. So it's not their fault. You know, if they don't feel they have enough money, That's not there.

0: fault. It's Trump's fault or Putin's fault or the rapacious capitalist fault or somebody. So they're not being, you know, they're not being greedy or lazy if they're saying, I don't have enough money, you know, the government should give me more. And also he's encouraging the idea that the government, that he, are there to protect people from these forces that are beyond their control, that they're going to help them through this crisis. And I think that's a disingenuous and dangerous thing to encourage people to believe.
1: So he's basically making us believe that we're less well off than we are. He's sending us into a panic. And there is something to say for feeling positive. When you feel positive and inspired, you're much more likely to act. You're much more likely to apply for a job if everyone's out there and working and the economy seems like it's working for you. If you paint a picture of depression, poor economic feeling, everyone's broke, then maybe you won't feel particularly inspired to go out
0: absolutely
1: and grab your
0: right
1: share of what everyone should
0: right
1: be enjoying.
0: I think the notion of victimhood, which is what he's encouraging, is a very dangerous one. You know, we need to believe that we are masters and mistresses of our own fate, that we can change things for ourselves. And Burnham encouraging the idea that we are just passive victims who need to turn to the government for help is really bad for our culture.
1: Look, Emma, it's really good to hear from you. Thank you so much. Your piece is actually up online right now at thetimes.com, and our listeners can check that out with a digital subscription. And, of course, it features in tomorrow's paper. Thank you for giving us a preview. Much appreciated. That is Emma Duncan, who is the Times columnist. Now, coming up here on the Evening Edition, Alan Mendoza, Reform UK's chief advisor on global affairs, is with us. We'll talk about what reform looks like on the international stage. Is it enough? Is it something that we hear about enough from them? This is the Evening Edition with Kate Borsay on Times Radio with Handelsbanken, where banking and wealth management come with a personal touch. 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
1: Good evening. It is 9:52. We are live from the Reform UK conference in Birmingham. We're at the NEC. It's the Evening Edition with me, Kate Borsay. We've had such a good day today. And a reminder that Times Radio is at this Reform UK conference throughout the weekend. You will not miss a moment. And of course, you'll hear many more interviews with key players from Reform UK. Well, another person I spoke to for tonight's show is Alan Mendoza. He's Reform UK's chief advisor on global affairs. I asked him about why a party that has UK in its name might appear disjointed from international affairs. He said this is how he responded.
9: people assume in the past that Reform's not been interested in global affairs, but of course Reform's interested in global affairs. Reform is a government in waiting, and it's going to be looking at what is best for the UK on the overseas agenda as much as the domestic agenda. And so, yes, I think, you know, people are going to increasingly see in the coming months a foreign policy that'll appear, a defence strategy that'll appear, and then they will get it straight away that this is a party that is not simply about domestic issues, but about Britain in the round.
1: Is there too much money that moves from the UK, whether it's foreign aid or other initiatives, international development, is there too much money that flows from the UK to other countries, do you think?
9: Well, yes. I mean, we have a policy on foreign aid, as you've seen. That's to cut it to £1 billion tops.
1: A year?
9: Yes, a year. So that's so you can see that's a decline from where we are now. It's mainly because, you know, firstly, we have plenty of use for that money domestically. And I think in today's world, everyone is reining back across the world, looking at what they can do more for their own country. But the second point is, as we all know, international aid has been used in the most ridiculous way. It's been used to fund crazy pet woke projects on the one hand. It's been, you know, for countries that have space programs, we're subsidizing some of their social programming. It's ridiculous. So from that perspective, there has to be a reset. I think the reset is right at that amount, and that money needs to be used very much in Britain's strategic interests. So the idea it's foreign aid isn't true. It's actually a British aid, as it were, for Britain, helping other people, but with Britain in mind.
1: So would you pay for mosquito nets to go to children in Africa to stave off the threat of malaria?
9: Probably not, because again, we have to look at this from the point of view of a strategic perspective from the UK. If you have £1 billion to spend on it, is that the best use of money when there are organisations out there like the World Health Organization that will be doing things like that, and private foundations? Is that something the British government needs to be doing? Or should the British government be focusing on things that would be more effective for the UK and when we look around the world in areas that we want to influence and where we find that there are strategic imperatives for us to be working with?
1: That's the accusation that you're going to face, isn't it? If you cut foreign aid to such a significantly low level, comparatively, to where we are now, that you'll have death on your hands, the death of children on your hands. That's the kind of backlash that Donald Trump faced when he cut several foreign aid projects. That's the kind of backlash I think that Reform is going to face. If you suddenly are providing aid and then you suddenly aren't, there is going to be a material difference in the number of people who live or die, quite frankly.
9: Well, I would reject that, because I think, you know, taking a global look again at the aid scene, you've got private foundations that have ramped up significantly in terms of their giving, Gates and people like that, of course, in terms of what they're doing. You've got, of course, multinational organisations that are looking at this. The idea that the British government is on the hook for such things, I think, is wrong. The British government is on the hook for things happening within Britain today, where we know that we need to find more money to cater for the needs of our own population. You know, frankly, of people dying here. Would you not rather have a look at, you know, what we're spending money on healthcare here to save people's lives here before we're thinking about overseas? It's important everywhere, of course. Nobody's suggesting for a moment that, you know, one life is worth more than another, but ultimately the job of a government is to look after the people who have elected it and the people who live in the country of which they are the government of, and that is what we are aspiring to do.
1: Aid can also be used as a tool for soft diplomacy as well, of course, and we need to remember that.
9: Oh, absolutely, which is why we're not cutting aid to zero. There is, of course, a value to that. And that, the whole point is, it's got to be more strategic in value. And, of course, the soft power element of this is key. But once again, it's down to, where do you want to spend that money? Do you want to spend it on random projects? If you remember the infamous pop band touring Africa that had no purpose at all, or do you want to use it in a targeted way in an area where it is going to be beneficial to the UK and our strategic interests, and use it there? And I think, obviously, everyone would answer with any sense would go the latter.
1: Let's talk about defence, because it's not something that we hear a lot of from Reform, yet we know that there is a threat from Russia, a significant threat from Russia, and many will say an escalating threat from Russia. What is Reform's position on defence spending?
9: Well, it's got to go up. You know, Reform is very keen on spending a larger proportion of GDP.
1: How much and by when?
9: Well, I think nobody's got an objection to 3.5% by the mid-2030s, and I think everyone would like to see 3% by the end of this decade, in the way that we've been told, in fact, arguably, depending on how you cut the cake, we might need more to spend on defence, because this is not a number plucked out of the thin air. What we have to be looking at are capabilities, what the British military needs, what our other capabilities like cyber, AI, will be in this area, and what the nature of the threat is. So we have to start somewhere, and I think everyone has accepted and agreed, because that's a NATO target, the 3.5%, is what we should be signed up to. But it's quite clear that if you, you know, sort of back end that and go, oh, we'll have all the spending in 2034, well, that's not going to, that's 10 years away. We have threats now we have to deal with.
1: That was Reform UK's Chief Advisor on Global Affairs, Alan Mendoza. We're about to wrap up here in Birmingham. I believe Henry Bonsu is with us, just to give us a quick preview of his show. Henry, good evening.
10: Good evening to you, Kate. You believe correctly. I am here at Times Radio HQ, looking forward to a three-hour conversation, building on some of the fine work you have done at Reform Central.
1: Absolutely. Tell us a couple of guests, please, Henry.
10: Okay, our big discussion is just after 11:30. We'll be looking at Britain's special relationship with the US versus France. Shouldn't we now, following the biotapestry, following the entente amicale with Macron, say our closest relationship should really be with France rather than the US, which has suggested today that it may not back us if we have to fight over the Falklands? We'll talk about that. We'll talk about young people returning to school, lots of teenagers taking maths, GCSE, why do so many fail? And we'll talk about Kemi Badenoch on defence as well.
1: Lovely. Henry, thank you so much. That's it from the Reform Party conference here in Birmingham. We're going to take a peek at the big dinner going on at the other end of the hall. I can hear Candy Staton playing. It's all go here at Reform UK, and Times Radio will be here in Birmingham at the NEC all weekend. Thanks to the team behind the show, Anne-Marie Mill, Joseph Crook, Holly Jones, Antoinette Mole, and our technical backup as well, Ryan Simon Conrad. Thank you so much for what has been an amazing operation here in Birmingham.
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10: Thank you, Kate. Love the big tractor in the background there. It's 10 o'clock. Henry Bonsu with you here on Times Radio. Coming up tonight, conflict is coming. We must act now. The Conservatives accuse Labour of kicking defence into the long grass, claiming only they know how to get spending up to 3% of GDP. Also this hour, reset to the reset. How should Burnham's meeting with Macron pave the way for the next UK-EU summit? Later on, it's all about the numbers as students go back to school this week. How to prevent so many of them failing their maths GCSE, and in our big discussion, entente, amicale or Uncle Sam. After the bonhomie over Bayeux, should we accept that Britain's real special relationship is with La France and not with the United States? All this plus the front page of The Times and our full paper review at 10:30. First here with the news is Daisy Steele.
12: Thanks, Henry. Good evening. The army has been ordered to halt major training exercises in a bid to save £30 million. It comes amid growing pressure on the government over defence spending, with Kemi Badenoch setting out how the Conservatives would increase it to 3% of GDP by 2030. The Tory leader says sweeping welfare cuts and scrapping the Chagos Islands deal would save £10 billion a year to help pay for the increase. Oliver Wright is policy editor at The Times.
13: What Badenoch is more reluctant to say is that it does represent some pretty significant cuts to welfare spending, particularly housing benefit, which is now largely an element of universal credit, but it is paid separately to some people. And what the Tories are proposing is to reduce the amount of money that families can get in housing allowance, which would probably lead to a number of families being forced to leave their homes that they live in.
12: Nigel Farage is facing fresh scrutiny after members of his Reform UK team were secretly filmed, appearing to discuss ways around electoral laws on foreign donations. The Channel 4 News investigation involved undercover reporters posing as potential donor and his wealthy American father, who paid £30,000 for polling commissioned by Reform. The party strongly denies any wrongdoing and says it was the target of a hoax by climate activists posing as donors. Labour's Women and Equalities Minister Bridget Phillipson says Nigel Farage has serious questions to answer.
14: The sleaze and scandals are piling up for Nigel Farage and Reform. Now this latest report poses serious questions that he and Reform must answer to prove that Reform haven't broken the law. Time and again, Nigel Farage and Reform just think the rules don't apply to them. It's time to come clean, Nigel.
12: Andy Burnham has discussed the small boats crisis with French President Emmanuel Macron at Downing Street. The talks come after a boost in the number of police officers confronting so-called mega dinghies on France's coast. The Prime Minister says both countries need to stay one step ahead of people smuggling gangs. The deadlocked jury in the Lindsay Clancy murder trial has been told to keep deliberating following a sixth day of discussions. The 36-year-old has admitted killing her three young children in Massachusetts, but claims she did it while suffering from postpartum psychosis. If jurors ultimately can't agree on a verdict, Judge William Sullivan could declare a mistrial. Zach Polanski is looking to become an MP by standing in the by-election to replace Sir Keir Starmer in the House of Commons. The Green Party leader, who currently sits in the London Assembly, is hoping to be its candidate in Holborn and St Pancras. Pollster Joe Twyman thinks it's a risk.
15: This is a strong Labour seat, and while, yes, the local elections did show a smaller gap between Greens and Labour, that, of course, was when the Labour Party were less popular than they are now, under Keir Starmer, who, of course, has now resigned.
12: More than 70,000 pints of Guinness have been stolen from a depot in Cheshire. Thieves stole two lorries full of beer from the industrial estate in Runcorn on Monday. And for a news bulletin when you want it, search for the Times Radio News Briefing on any podcast platform.
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10: Yes, hello, good evening and welcome to the programme. Henry Bonsu with you for the next 3 hours. Plenty of big questions between now and one, starting with claims by Kimmy Badenoch that Labour is kicking the defence can down the road and that the Conservatives know how to fund it to the tune required, 3% of GDP by 2030. Will welfare, Chagos and net zero cuts really raise tens of billions of pounds a year? We'll talk to Elliot Wilson, contributing editor at Defence on the Brink. What about the bonhomie between Burnham and Macron? How real is it? And how might it pave the way for a better UK-EU reset at the summit in November? Richard Corbett, the former Labour leader in the European Parliament, will talk to us about that. And another question from the world of education. Why do 40% of the 850,000 or so teenagers who take maths GCSE every year fail? Is there something wrong with the way in which we teach the subject? How can we get more of them to pass? Rob Easterway is director of Maths Inspiration and author of Much Ado About Numbers. He's got ideas about this and he'll share them with us. After 10:30, it's Friday morning's Front Pages with Kevin Schofield, the political editor of the HuffPost UK, and Julie Kirkbride, the former Conservative MP. Then from 11, as ever, we go overseas. We cross the Atlantic initially, first to get reaction to J.D. Vance's first speech in over 40 days. What did the Vice President say about the Iran war and the Antichrist who may walk among us? We'll talk to Harriet Alexander, reporter on US politics. She has the inside track. This question, too, closer to home, is the migration crisis pushing Spain's government to the brink? As another tragedy emerged off the coast of the Canaries, has Prime Minister Pedro Sanchez been able to quash claims that his country has lost control of its borders? David Sharrock, correspondent for The Times in Madrid, will bring us the latest on that. Plus, how strong a challenge will Trump's favourite, I think his favourite, Latin American leader, President Bukele, face when El Salvador goes to the polls early next year? And how is President Trump's hint that he won't support British sovereignty of the Falklands if it's challenged, how's that going down in Argentina? We'll talk to John Bonfilio, Latin America correspondent. The big question for our 11:30 debate is whether Britain's real special relationship should be with France rather than the USA. Because, think about it, we've had the Entente Amicale with Macron, plus the Bayeux tapestry. In contrast, since he came back to office, Trump has subjected the UK to constant insults and been rewarded with a second state visit. We'll be joined by Thomas Nurcombe from the Coalition for Global Prosperity and Jacques Relland, research fellow at the Global Policy Institute. This one, you're going to look forward to this, especially my producer who likes to run marathons in around 3 hours. While running and other impact sports could actually be good for you, even if you have osteoarthritis in your hip or your knee. Does it sound strange? Well, Dr. Bernard Liu from Essex University has led a new study into this, and I'll ask him whether our previous assumptions have been seriously wrong. My midnight guest is the journalist and broadcaster Ifeah Hagen, making a welcome return to the programme. But first, the front page of the Times got a picture of Messrs. Burnham and Macron and the two first ladies, Marie-France Van Hiel, the wife of Andy Burnham, and Brigitte Macron, the wife of the President. The headline is French migrant patrols cannot enter water. But the main headline is this: Army halts training exercises to save money. MOD accused of national dereliction of duty. And we're told that the pressure on Andy Burnham to increase defence spending is increasing. And a senior military source has told Oliver Wright, the policy editor of the Times, that war games involving 90 or more soldiers have been suspended under plans to save £30 million. Well, let's talk about that and Kemi Badenoch's accusations of Andy Burnham, suggesting basically that he isn't serious about the country's defence. And she claims that if she were PM, she would push spending on defence to 3% of GDP by 2030. The Tory leader said that a Conservative government would fund the commitment, costing an extra £10 billion a year by bringing back the two-child benefit cap, ending VAT exemptions for motability cards and reforming housing benefits. Does that add up? Let's talk to Elliot Wilson, a former House of Commons clerk, including on the Defence Committee and contributing editor at Defence on the Brink. It's been a while, Elliot. Welcome back to the programme.
16: Delighted to be here.
10: Thank you. Before we get into what Mrs. Badenoch has said, first of all, your reaction to the news that the Army has been told to suspend major war games, as it's described, and exercises to save £30 million.
16: Well, it's absolutely desperate, isn't it? I mean, we keep getting these stories which are about relatively small amounts of money, but are, you know, chipping away at our capabilities. You know, we had, for example, that we couldn't find a destroyer to send to Cyprus back in March. We're now having to stop exercises which include more than 90 personnel, which is not really that many. You know, we've had occasions when all six of our attack submarines have been tied up in port and none have been available. All of these suggest that there are two problems. Not only is there the problem of getting towards the kind of defence policy and expenditure we need in 2035, but that we're not even maintaining our current capabilities. We're falling down on things we say we can do. And that's bad for us, and it's bad for our NATO allies. It's not fair to them. We're lying to our allies by saying we can do X and Y, and clearly we can't.
10: What impact, Elliot, might the suspension of these training exercises have on the Army's ability to deploy, readiness to deploy?
16: Well, it's fairly straightforward, isn't it? I mean, you just get out of practice of doing things. You'll also have potentially a degree of sort of outward flow of people leaving, because, you know, when people join the armed forces, they join to do stuff. Now, we're in a position where, thanks to not being in Iraq and Afghanistan anymore, we haven't got that same tempo of actual operations. But people want to be out and doing the job of soldiering or flying or sailing. And if they're not doing that because there's no money, they're going to be sitting around in barracks or on their ships, and they're going to get, you know, depressed and demoralised and think, well, what am I doing here? And our army's already small enough, and we're barely making an even break of recruitment. So it's bad from a morale point of view, but it's also what it says to the rest of the world, not just our allies, but our enemies as well, or our opponents, shall we say. I mean, you know, if we can't afford £30 million to train our troops in what they're going to need to do if we have to send them into combat, then what does it say about our actual capabilities when we do need to send them into combat?
10: And this on the day that the leader of the opposition, Kemi Badenoch, has claimed that the Prime Minister has kicked defence spending into the long grass. Now, given that we had the Strategic Defence Review published in July last year, and then the Defence Investment Plan exactly a year later in July this year, how clear should the roadmap to 3% of GDP by 2030 be?
16: Oh, it should be abundantly clear. And the irony is that saying that it should be clear and that it wasn't was exactly why John Healey resigned as Secretary of State for Defence. He's now having to say, well, we won't be setting one this year, which is, as Chancellor of the Exchequer, which is the reason he resigned. So he's in a very strange position. But, you know, all sorts of things have gone wrong. The Strategic Defence Review was an interesting piece of work done differently from previous ones that came out in, as you say, June 2025. the defence investment plan was supposed to be the kind of how it works and where we get the money. And that had to wait a whole year to come out, which was hopeless. And then when it did come out, John Healey said it wasn't acceptable, that it would leave our country less safe and it would put our personnel in harm's way. He resigned very honourably, but he now seems to be saying that it's fine, actually, that the kind of settlement that he got will last for at least another year or two, and that he won't talk about a pathway to 2030 until next autumn spending review. And that's, I mean, bear in mind, that's not even when we'll get to 3% of GDP. It's we'll set a path towards it. You know, it's sort of, we're not even out of the garage yet. We're basically hardly even reading the maps, and we need to get to the destination fairly soon.
10: So when Kemi Badenoch says she can raise not just a $10 billion per year to fill the current gap, but an extra $23 billion, I'm wondering what you think as a former House of Commons clerk. I mean, she's talking about cutting welfare, including PIP and housing benefit, reimposing the two-child benefit cap, removing the VAT exemption from motability vehicles, and then saving money from abolishing the Chagos Island deal. How credible does that seem to you?
16: Well, there are two things, essentially. I mean, three things, in fact. I mean, the opposition can never really know in detail what the figures are, because the government keeps those very tightly controlled for obvious reasons. And so it is, to an extent, playing in the dark. The second thing is that, you know, if Kemi Badenoch and the Conservative Party are proposing to make these kinds of savings, they're very big savings, and they're going to cause an awful lot of trouble, and they're going to need a lot of political courage to do it. Whether they can do it or not, that's not something I can know. The other thing I would counsel any opposition party about is that when you say we'll save X amount of money from efficiency savings, you won't. You'll never save as much as you think, because efficiency savings are these things, well, you can say, we'll save $5 billion by doing admin better or something. And almost inevitably you don't. So, you know, it's brave of her to say this, because people will come back and remind her if she's ever in a position to implement this. It's a good policy in terms of stating where her priorities lie, and that she feels the country needs to get to that level of defence spending. But there's no way of testing it, really, either for her or for us, until the Conservative Party was in a position to be in government, which may or may not come at the next election. Who knows?
10: Who knows indeed. Elliot, a pleasure talking to you. Thank you very much for being with us on Times Radio tonight. Elliot Wilson, former House of Commons clerk and contributing editor at Defence on the Brink. It's Henry Bonsu at Times Radio. Linda tells me, and she's the first to message tonight via WhatsApp, oh, get off your left-wing high horse and try for a modicum of balanced debate. Lynn in Devon, a pleasure. Thank you very much. And then James says, Burnham had been getting a free ride by the media and the public, cutting $30 million from the army instead of cutting welfare and immigration, when Russia is openly attacking our allies, is a disgrace. James, thank you very much for that. Let's talk about this. At nearly 1,000 years old and with a length of 70 metres, the Bayeux Tapestry gave Emmanuel Macron and Andy Burnham plenty to talk about at the British Museum last night. The masterpiece seemed to bring a sense of bonhomie between the two leaders on their first meeting, but will that positive relationship with Europe be able to withstand a EU-UK summit set for November? How much closer could and should Andy Burnham take us to Europe? Let's hear from Richard Corbett, former Labour leader in the European Parliament and former MEP for Yorkshire and the Humber. Richard, hello. Bonsoir.
17: Hello.
10: But since you used to be in Brussels. Not so long ago, Boris Johnson, the former PM, was accusing French presidents of imposing punishment beatings on the UK for Brexit and ensuring the EU adopted the toughest stance in negotiating with the UK. How things have changed, it would appear.
17: Well, it's more about the internal debate in Britain. What is it that we want and what do we need? And then you approach the EU with what your demands are. And I think that is evolving due to three pressures on the British government, and that would apply almost to whoever is in government to different degrees. First pressure is that the cost of Brexit, the cost to the British economy, is even greater than had initially been anticipated, the loss of GDP compared to what it would otherwise have been, which in turn leads to a loss of government tax revenue of up to £90 billion every year, when we're having huge debates about can we afford £3 billion here, £4 billion there. £90 billion every year would have been a very different situation. Second pressure is the new geopolitical situation with, compared to 10 years ago when the referendum was held, we've got a militarily aggressive Russia on the east of Europe and an unreliable USA under Trump. So all European countries inside and outside the EU are realizing that they actually have a lot of common interests and common values here, pushing us to work together. And the third thing is the evolution of public opinion in Britain, which has slowly but very steadily come to the clear majority view that Brexit was a mistake.
10: Well, that's what people say in polls, Richard, but if you look at the aggregate of support, you know, pretty consistently, Reform is in the mid-20s, the Conservatives now nudging into the early 20s, so together about 45 percentage points, both very Eurosceptical parties, and then about 4% for Restore. We're getting towards 50%, so even if people tell pollsters we think Brexit was a mistake, if there was an election tomorrow, nearly 50% of them would vote for parties that would want to break further away from the European Union.
17: Yeah, well, there was a poll the other day that showed that 20% of people who think they might vote for Reform would nonetheless support rejoining the European Union. There's a few countercurrents and paradoxes in all this. You need to look at the underlying trend. Most opinion polls are volatile. They go up and down every month according to what's been in the news and what events there are. The tracker polls that show what people think about Brexit are relatively steady and slowly but very steadily increasing the number of people who say that it was a mistake. If that trend continues, that will be an added reason for the government to be less cautious, because up to now it's been very cautious about resetting relations with the EU. Up to now it's been about 2.5 years into the Labour government, it's been about realigning with the single market on agriculture and on energy and electricity markets, piecemeal, sector by sector, slow, cautious. That's not going to change the economic dial.
10: And well, that's the question then, Richard, is what
17: a
10: will
17: need and a possibility to go much further.
10: Richard, I mean, given what Andy Burnham said in a previous life about rejoining the UK, sorry, the EU in his lifetime and blaming Brexit for low growth just this week, I'm just wondering how well disposed EU leaders might be toward him and some of those thorny issues that have bedeviled talks thus far, like the new youth experience scheme, including the right for European students to study at British universities, you know, much
17: and
10: cheaper.
17: Vice versa.
10: And vice versa, of course. And then Burnham wanting to protect British farmers through a new agri-food trade agreement. And of course, protections for British steel as well. What do you think?
17: Well, those small steps are important in their own right, but they come up to the problem from the EU's perspective of what they call cherry picking, that Britain is picking those sectors of the economy that would work to its advantage and not those that would perhaps be more to the EU's advantage. So the piecemeal approach, the EU's a little bit wary of. That's one reason why these negotiations are taking so long. If it was a wholesale approach of saying, look, it's in our common interests, not just to work together on security, by the way, which is another part of the debate, but economically to be fully aligned with the single market, to get rid of all these barriers and red tape at the border that's costing British businesses so much and EU businesses when selling into Europe, and it was across the board, then the EU would be more interested because it wouldn't be cherry picking.
10: All right. Richard, thank you very much indeed for joining us on Times Radio. That's Richard Corbett, former Labour leader in the European Parliament. It's Henry Bonsu on Times Radio. A little message from Keith. He says, hi, Henry, we're doomed. He WhatsApped us on 0333 003 2353. And of course, you can text on 87222. Start your message with the word Times. Coming up next, we're hearing how Shakespeare might boost pass rates for maths GCSE.
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10: Now, many schools went back today, or many teenagers doing GCSEs went back to school today or have done so this week. Here's a question, though. Why do around 40% of the 850 or so thousand who take maths GCSE fail? And in that figure, I include those who are resitting the exam. Is there something wrong with the way we teach the subject? How can we get more of them to pass? Could William Shakespeare, the bard himself, be the answer? Let's speak to Rob Easterway, Director of Maths Inspiration and author of Much Ado About Numbers. Rob, welcome to the programme.
21: Hello, lovely to be on.
10: No, it's great to talk to you. I mean, when I tell people, our listeners, that over 40% of the 852,000 teenagers who took maths GCSE this year, and indeed last year, failed, didn't get a decent pass, for somebody who's an expert in maths, I mean, what does that mean to you?
21: Well, firstly, you've got to be very careful. The word fail is used because these people who didn't
10: Have we abolished failure?
21: just because I know there'll be teachers listening will say, well, hang on a sec, it's grade 1 to 9. There's no one officially says that's a failure. So to get below a 4. But the reality is, if you don't get a grade 4, you have to resit. So it kind of feels like a failure. So there's some semantics involved here.
10: Okay.
21: The fact is that you know, 40%, including those resitting, fail to get to grade 4, which is the kind of ticket to get you on to other things. So it's a serious problem, because they're often called the forgotten third or forgotten 40%, but these are people who have got a negative feeling about maths for the rest of their life, a sense that they're no good at it, and of course employers often feeling that they're not good at it. So it is a huge barrier.
10: Oh, why do you feel that so many are failing to get 1 to 4, which would be an effective pass? What is it about the way we deliver maths, the way we teach maths today, compared to perhaps when you or I were being taught maths? I mean, I did my maths, it was an O-level back then, in 1984, so a very long time ago, and it was a bit chalk and talk, but you kind of knew before the exam, because of the way you were taught, whether you were likely to pass or not.
21: Yeah, well, of course, you and I took O-levels, but there were people taking CSEs. Now everyone takes a GCSE, so that broadened the number of people taking these tests. I wouldn't say, I mean, one could be nostalgic and say people were better. I'm not sure there's much evidence for that. People have different skills now. I think that actually there are some who would argue that the math standards have gone up slightly in the last 10 years. So that's one thing. But of course, some skills have changed massively, in particular a form of numeracy. Arithmetic is a much lower priority skill, for example, now, because we have calculators, ubiquitous, and spreadsheets and so on. So there are some skills I would say that, that probably have gone down due to that. But why do so many struggle with maths, even if the standard is going up? I think there are a number of factors, but many teachers will tell you there's just too much curriculum to teach. They just haven't got the space to explore and expand. And it therefore is in danger of just becoming learning a set of procedures and rules, which is demotivating. And worse, if kids get their good grade at GCSE, but they're only good at taking exams, have they actually got the skills that they'll need to take further? And there are many question marks over that. So I think a demanding curriculum is the number one factor here, and the nature of the curriculum. And I mean, we might come on to this, but I would argue, and this has always been the case with maths, it's a shame it's not more fun in the best sense of the word. There's so much really engaging, interesting maths, and some of the best stuff is kind of squeezed out to be replaced with stuff that is much more turgid and rule-based and so on. And I think
10: all right, well, let's come on to that now, Rob, because you are the author of Much Ado About Numbers, Shakespeare's Mathematical Life and Times. Can you explain how you deliver, how you create an interest in maths through the very famous historical figure William Shakespeare, or indeed other figures where there might be a link to maths?
21: Well, let's go back to Shakespeare's time, because I often say to whole audiences of teenagers, you want to be in the top 1% of the country at maths, I've got the miracle cure for you. All you have to do is travel back in time 500 years and you'd be up there with the very best. Only the Cambridge mathematicians would be better, because maths was new to most of the public. They were learning maths that's up to about year seven now, and that's it, arithmetic. But what's really interesting about that era and how it can contribute, well, one thing that brings in Shakespeare beautifully is it just so happens the late 1500s is when England moved from Roman numerals to the modern Indo-Arabic numerals that we use today. And this was a revolution that made it easier to add up sums quickly and so on. And Shakespeare thought this was cool. It was like cutting edge. And so many ideas in maths then were new and cool. And people were experimenting and didn't mind getting it wrong because no one quite knew how to do it. They were learning probability by playing dice games, and they didn't know how probability worked, but they had a hunch, and people were trying to figure out, you know, is it more likely you'll roll seven or six with two dice? And they thought maybe it was the same, maybe different. So there was a spirit of exploration, excitement, discovery, which is missing. And the other thing about that era that can contribute to today, well, a couple of things, but one is that we teach very little about the history of maths, where it came from. And I think what history and English bring to school life is stories, and maths desperately needs stories.
10: So if I were to briefly raise Pythagoras, yes, he of the famous theorem, what would you say about him that would switch on a recalcitrant, bored teenager who thinks maths and I just don't get on? Just briefly, what would enliven this?
21: Well, for Pythagoras, he was a weird ancient Greek guy, had lots of very strange beliefs. He believed in whole numbers only, and if when someone showed him something that involved a number that wasn't a whole ratio, I think he had them executed. So he was a weird guy. He wasn't just going around inventing ways of working out triangle hypotenuse. He was also the father of music, because he discovered that when you hit a bit of metal that's twice as long as another bit of metal, they make a nice sound together because that's an octave. And the whole way that we do music today is thanks to Pythagoras and his love of whole number ratios. And the musical scale came out of that. So, you know, he wasn't just a boring triangles guy. He was actually a very strange, slightly mystical ancient Greek who even Shakespeare talked about.
10: Tremendous. Rob, I wish we had more time, but we will definitely have you back because this begs a much longer question. Let me thank Rob Easterway, the director of Maths Inspiration and author of Much Ado About Numbers, Shakespeare's Mathematical Life and Times. It's Henry Bonsu for a Thursday night on Times Radio. Tomorrow's front pages have just landed. I'll go through them very shortly with Julie Kirkbride, the former Conservative MP, although Dominic Lissner wants me to give her a full dues, and Kevin Schofield, the political editor of the HuffPost UK. That's after the news. Just gone 10:30. Here's Daisy Steele.
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12: Good evening. Nigel Farage's senior aide has been filmed appearing to suggest a way of getting around electoral law to secure a £500,000 foreign donation for Reform UK. The party denies any wrongdoing and has launched internal investigations into two senior figures. The Metropolitan Police says it's assessing the allegations. The army has been ordered to halt major training exercises in a bid to save £30 million. War games involving 90 or more troops are being suspended, with exercises using Challenger 2 tanks and Apache helicopters among those being cancelled. The army says it's prioritising training for modern warfare, including the use of drones, but military sources have described the cuts as absolutely devastating. Julian Brazier is a former Conservative MP who served for 5 years in the reservist SAS and recently joined Reform UK. He says the decision is deeply damaging.
4: It's disgraceful. There's nothing more demoralising for a unit than to be told their training's being cancelled. So they then sit about without enough to do. Paperwork fills the spaces. More good people leave. And we have a huge exodus of middle-ranking officers at the moment, as well as soldiers. Second reaction, it's hitting the reserves particularly hard. We already have far less reserve training days per reservist than, say, America or Australia, and they're cutting that, I see in your story, by 10% too.
12: Andy Burnham has praised French collaboration as the small boats crisis dominated talks with President Emmanuel Macron at Downing Street. As well as migration, the two leaders discussed conflicts in Ukraine and the Middle East and Britain's relationship with Europe. Now, with the sport, here's Charlie Pritchard.
22: FIFA's accused UEFA of launching a smear campaign against Gianni Infantino. It's hit out at the European governing body in a challenge to their legal action over the aborted attempt to sell stakes in the World Cup to private investors. FIFA claims UEFA is motivated by preventing smaller countries from having the money to compete with Europe's elite. Now, Harriet Dart wilted in the New York heat as she joined the British exodus from the US Open. Dart followed British number one Katie Bolter out in the second round after her straight sets defeat by Marie Bouchkova. Elsewhere, Arsenal's Gabriel Martinelli has been sold to Saudi Arabian side Al Hilal for £60 million. That fee becomes their record sale, topping the previous record by £20 million. And England's women cricketers easily won their one-day series with Ireland, taking game two by 6 wickets in Derby. Opener Maya Bouchier top scored again for England with 45 as they cruised to victory, beating Ireland's total of 165 after just 23 overs. Bowler Izzy Wong took her best international figures of 5 for 33.
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10: Yeah, you're listening to me. You're going to hear from Julie Kirkbride, the former Conservative MP, who is with us, as is Kevin Schofield, the political editor of the HuffPost UK, who I'm delighted to say is with me in the studio. Thank you very much to both of you for being here. A quick message from Margaret, who says, regarding maths, I sat my exams in the 70s where most of my teachers were women who couldn't work elsewhere. I tutor maths and the students generally don't understand the basics. Well, we've got to sort that out, don't we, Margaret? Thank you very much indeed. Okay, before we hear from Kevin and Julie, here are some headlines. So the Times: Army halts training exercises to save money. We talked about that a short time ago. MOD accused of national dereliction of duty. We've also got a picture of Monsieur Macron and Mr. Burnham and their wives standing outside Downing Street. But the headline is French migrant patrols cannot enter water. The Telegraph: Argentina threat to Falklands oil fields. Milei, as in Javier Milei, the president of Argentina, plan for sanctions on British firms set to trigger new row over future of islands. Also, this airport chaos looms as EU set to enforce fingerprint rules. That's the controversial entry-exit scheme that was causing all those delays at airports. And this... dangerous knife criminals let loose on streets, warns Met Chief. The Guardian, a big picture of the greatest trailblazing feminist Gloria Steinem, dies aged 92. The main headline, though, in The Guardian: Britain's warned to get ready for biggest El Nino in a millennium. The Mail, picture of Gloria Steinem, 1934 to 2026, glamorous feminist titan who famously went undercover as Playboy Bunny Girl. Main headline, though: Met Chief stunned by release of serial criminals. The FT: Europe faces winter with lowest ever gas reserves as Gulf lead shortages bite. And this one for Chelsea fans, including my production technical producer Ryan: business tied to US citizen and Chelsea owner Bowler, as in Todd Bowley, gives £75,000 to reform. It's a conference at the moment, isn't it? The eye: Putin growing more reckless as his inner circle shrinks, warn UK security insiders, fears that leader might lash out at Britain or NATO allies. The Sun: now skint army axes war games. But the big picture exclusive: Diddley Squat raid, as in Jeremy Clarkson, the owner of the Diddley Squat farm. Got a picture of him holding a little lamb, or a ewe, E-W-E. You done it, is the headline. Rustlers steal Clarkson's sheep. Police probe TV farm theft. The Independent: another picture. She's looking very strong and determined there. Gloria Steinem there. Tributes to feminist icon Gloria Steinem, dead at 92. The main headline: Trump: I won't help Britain if Argentina invades Falklands. And then the Mirror: you couldn't make it up. Reform: back Britain with our Chinese tat. Farage's number two, as in Richard Tice. His picture is on the front page. Slates foreign imports while his party flogs them on merch stand or stall. There we go. That's the front pages. Kevin, you're here. I'm going to start with you.
1: Okay.
10: Army halts training exercises to save money. So the Ministry of Defence is accused of national dereliction of duty on the day in which Kemi Badenoch is accusing the Prime Minister of focusing on parochial issues and warning that he wouldn't be able to defend Britain from an attack by Russia by capping bus fares. So she accuses him of still being the mayor of Manchester.
1: Yeah, well, I mean, I think there maybe will be something in that. But that aside, I mean, it is a shocking story, and I think it sort of demonstrates quite clearly how difficult the government is finding this issue of funding defence. Yep. I mean, it's a massive political issue now. There's confusion over whether or not John Healey still thinks that we should spend 3% of GDP on defence by 2030. The government says they'll definitely hit the NATO target of 3.5% by 2035. But in the meantime, they also have to find nearly £5 billion to pay for the defence investment plan. And this story here demonstrates exactly why that money is so necessary. Because, it's remarkable, really, that it says with immediate effect, they were to stop straight away these training exercises. And, you know, and these headlines are read in Moscow, you know.
10: I bet they are.
1: They will see this and think, hang on a minute.
10: Rubbing their hands with glee.
1: Absolutely, you know. So these stories really have a massive impact, and again, reflect pretty badly, not just on this government, but successive governments in failing to fund defence properly. Yeah.
10: When you consider the MOD budget is, what, some £60 billion or so?
1: Yeah.
10: Saving £30 million.
1: It is amazing. They're obviously down to the bare bones.
10: Right. Julie Kirkbride, thank you again. What about this then? Because the Times tells us that the Conservatives, led by Kemi Badenoch, would cut welfare spending to find an extra £10 billion to hit the target of spending 3% of GDP on defence by 2030. Now, a short time ago, you may have heard this, I spoke to a pretty sceptical Elliot Wilson, a former House of Commons clerk on the Defence Committee and contributing editor at Defence on the Brink. How persuaded are you that the Conservative plan set out today will get us to, or would get us to 3% of GDP within the next three and a bit years?
2: Well, it'll certainly make a bigger contribution than what's happening at the moment, where there is no £5 billion identified. I think it's fair to say that the changes that the government made just last year to remove the two-child benefit cap raises something in the order of £3 billion. So that's quite a contribution towards that. And then there are changes to housing benefit, where people are allowed to rent houses for up to £26,000 a year, which, of course, for most people on lower incomes would simply not be possible because they wouldn't have that income to spend on it, yet the state will provide it. So I do think there are savings to be found in the welfare budget, not least because we spend £1 billion a day on welfare. And I think that has to be something we look at, and it has to be something that the government starts considering, because at the same time, the tax take for the UK is now 44% of GDP.

0: What do you think about the clash, the tension between the president looking joyous and very, very happy, full of bonhomie, the contrast between that and the story, which is that for all the claims that the French are working harder with us, their patrols can they're still muzzled.
1: Yeah, I mean, it states quite clearly here, yeah, the French are going to come up with this so-called surge team of 45 officers to patrol the beaches, which, you know, on the face of it sounds like a good thing. However, these extra patrols will be effectively powerless unless they have a direct, specific order from their commander to enter the water. So the suggestion there is basically once these migrants get in the boat into the water, then there's not much can be done. A lot will depend on, I think, weather conditions and whether or not the commanders believe it's safe to send their officers into the water to try and apprehend the migrant boats. Now, it was all smiles, you're right, on the front doorstep at 10 Downing Street today. But, you know, politically, this is hugely important for Andy Burnham. You know, this is going to be a big issue come the next general election if the boats are still coming. The Home Office have spoken this week about how this has been the quietest summer for crossings in 7 years. Yeah. So it would appear progress is being made, but still an awful long way to go.
0: Right. And Julie, the Times tells us that, yeah, Mr. Burnham says the figures Kevin's just quoted, crossings during the summer months falling to their lowest level since 2020, shows there is progress and that the relationship with the French is working. But I suspect you might be sceptical. What do you think?
2: Well, numbers are down, but then the number of people entering Europe illegally are down, and that's going to impact the number of people coming to the French coast to come to the UK. And so I don't dispute that there has been some impact by the measures, but the measures are still essentially whack-a-mole, and you never know when there's going to be a surge in those numbers, and whack-a-mole won't quite be as effective. But I was watching some TV pictures today of these boat journeys, and what was happening was that mainly young men were wading into the water to about waist or chest height, and they were clambering onto these huge rubber dinghies that would take something like 200 people. And there was a patrol boat of, I assume, French gendarmes, actually behind the boat. So the boat was not on the shore. People, as I say, were in the sea. But then the patrol boat for the French was behind. And it occurred to me, if they just blocked the boat from being able to move away from the shore, that eventually they'd all just get off. I don't quite understand why that's dangerous, because they'd already waded into the water to get onto the boat in the first place. So it can't be considered dangerous if out at sea. I can see it's dangerous when it's, you know, blowing a gale or whatever. But there on the coastline, I don't see why it's so dangerous if you just block the boat from proceeding out to sea.
0: I think I saw those really pictures, Julie. Kevin, I'm not sure if you saw them as well. So you had the kind of taxi boat. Mm. I don't know how many people, 50 or so on it. And then behind, yes, you did have the French patrol boat, the French Navy. Okay.
2: Watching
0: them. What do you think? I mean, there must be reasons why the French, or indeed the British, if they were in the same position, would not intercept. I mean, I presume they'd be worrying about the laws of the sea or something. I don't know.
1: Yeah, well, and I guess there would be safety concerns as well, in terms not just for those on the migrant boat, but also for the French or British officials as well. I mean, I think these things are you know, there may well be legal reasons as well, but I think the primary concern would be for the safety. If they were to intercept, would that increase the chance of people maybe falling into the water and perhaps dying? Then obviously they wouldn't want that to happen. But I can see the optics, as we like to say in politics, aren't great. It looks like they're being ushered as opposed to trying to stop them.
0: And that's been the accusation from the Conservatives and indeed Reform. Julie, what about this? Let's take both the Telegraph and the Mail take on this story. So the Telegraph tells us, dangerous knife criminals let loose on streets, warns Met Chief. We're talking about Sir Mark Rowley, the Metropolitan Police Commissioner, who says he's flabbergasted that criminals caught carrying 18-inch swords and gang members who had fired shots on the streets of London were being freed despite facing multiple charges. And then the Mail tells us, yeah, Met Chief stunned by release of serial criminals. So despite all the attempts that Andy Burnham's government has made to reassure people that the worst of the worst were not being released, the Met Chief says, well, hang on a minute, I beg to differ.
2: Yes, and Sir Mark Rowley is not known for being inflammatory in his language. He's quite measured and thoughtful. And for him to have made a public statement like this, that he is so worried about

0: criminals who come before the courts, and it's the court. So it's not that they have been.
1: Ooh, Julie's frozen. So I'm going to ask you, Kevin, to pick up on this. It's going to be very difficult for the Prime Minister because he's caved into pressure or responded to pressure on those who kill police officers, those who kill emergency workers, people convicted of manslaughter in the most aggravated circumstances from being released in October, between October and March. And every time there's a new wave of pressure, there's a further category of prisoners who are about to be released that he can no longer release.
2: Well, exactly. I think people are looking at the Prime Minister and you think, well, as you said, caves, you know, he under pressure, Andy Burnham is more likely, I think, to accede to the wishes of those who are applying that.
1: People please, this is Kelly Badenoch.
2: Well, I think she is right. He does like to agree with people, and you know, he's not big on confrontation. And you're right, every time he relents a little bit on this issue, it just leads to more people saying, well, hang on a minute, if they're not being released, why are you letting these criminals be released? And when it eventually happens, we will see these pictures because all the cameras will be there catching these criminals being released early from their sentences. Regardless of what they're in for, it's going to look bad. You know, it's going to look really, really bad for the Prime Minister.
1: Kevin Schofield, the political editor of the HuffPost, for now, thank you very much. And we will recover Julie Kirkbride from whatever bit of cyberspace she has been imprisoned in just a moment or two. It's Henry Bonsu for a Thursday night on Times Radio.
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1: Yes, indeed. Bonsu with you on your radio. Kevin Schofield, the political editor of the HuffPost, is with me here. And Julie Kirkbride, the former Conservative MP, is on the line. I think we've recovered her. The Star front page has arrived. Got a picture of a massive articulated lorry, the great Guinness robbery. We're told someone is going to wake up with a hell of a hangover this morning after two lorry trailers with 800 barrels of Guinness were nicked. Truck gang steal 70,000 pints. And a picture of Kimmy Badenoch, front page of The Express. Kimmy, we must act now before it's too late. Act now amid growing threats from Russia. And then the Metro, hot as L, as in El Nino. Thought this summer was a scorcher. Next year's going to be, hot as L. UN chief's supersized catastrophe warning as El Nino tipped to blow apart temperature records. Julie, one of the stories I need to kind of raise is on the front page of The Eye. Farage caught on camera in foreign donation sting. I think this is something that the Channel 4 News has been working on. Reform leader filmed by undercover reporters allegedly welcoming party donations that may breach rules. And Reform have not done an interview, but they have issued a statement which I'll read part of. But what do you think? Because of course it's their party conference, which is why this story has emerged today.
0: Well, I watched the Channel 4 news report, and on the face of it, it was quite damning. There was evidence on camera that the party had knowingly taken money that was ineligible to be used by a British political party because it was coming from an American citizen, both for polling, which it then used to encourage the idea that Reform was on a roll to win various elections over this last year. And then there was another allegation that they were prepared to receive a donation from this gentleman who was purported to be American, but whose son lived in the UK and was therefore an eligible donor, and that they were prepared to do that. And there is camera evidence which appears to suggest that this might be true. Now, Reform are busy saying that this is just a stitch-up by a sting that is being inspired by a group of climate activists who are against their position on net zero, and there is nothing to see here. But I doubt whether that's where it will stay. The police tonight, because it would be a police matter if they've broken electoral law, are saying that they are taking a look. Not that they're opening an investigation, but they are going to take a look, because certainly the Liberal Democrats have reported the case of the police, and I dare say other political parties will be pushing for the same. So, I mean, this allegation of wrongdoing with regard to donations just swirls around Reform the whole time. And for some Reform supporters, it's just evidence that the world's against them. But I think the polls suggest that it is putting off the wider public from being able to give them their full trust.
1: Julie, thank you for that. I'm just looking at the statement. So Reform UK has been the target of a hoax perpetuated by foreign-funded climate change activists posing as would-be party donors. The party denies any wrongdoing. And then it goes on to say, Reform UK has a robust vetting process for prospective donors approved by the Electoral Commission. We have also written KC legal opinion showing no laws have been broken. A private individual paid for polling to a private company, and the private company gave it to national newspapers. This would only need to be declared if it were internal polling, while Reform UK denies all wrongdoing in relation to the Channel 4 hit job this evening. As a matter of course, the party is launching an internal investigation regarding the circumstances surrounding the broadcast. End of Reform statement. Kevin, where do you think this goes from here? Because Julie doesn't think it stays here.
2: No, I think Julie is absolutely right. It doesn't stay here at all. There will be more revelations, I dare say. I think it hinges on what the police say. You know, if the police do launch an investigation and they think that criminal behaviour has taken place, then obviously that is very bad indeed for Reform. As you just said there, Henry, we have to point out they are denying it all. But I think it's interesting that they are choosing to go very hard against the people behind the undercover investigation, as opposed to really trying to sort of explain themselves fully on these accusations. So not a great backdrop to the start of the Reform conference. And tomorrow we've got Nigel Farage's speech. It'll be interesting to see if he refers to it in that speech.
1: Yeah, indeed. Thank you for that, Kevin. Gloria Steinem is on several front pages, including The Guardian's and, interestingly, Julie, The Mail. And people are calling her a legend. I mean, she lived 92 years and she lived through several waves of feminism. Just how big an influence was she on you and perhaps your career, or not at all?
0: I think being an American, it's probably less clear-cut, but I think in raising the unfair position that women found themselves in the sort of 1970s when her activism began, was entirely relevant, and I think it inspired women over here. And of course, in that timescale, the position that women are in society and the legislation that now applies to make sure that we are treated fairly is utterly transformational, and she absolutely deserves her place in the pantheon of people who helped make that happen.
1: Yeah, I mean, The Guardian hails her as the greatest. And we've got a quote here. Gloria's near century on Earth were years well lived, and she continued working for equality until the very end. Her greatest gift was her ability to listen to others and make others feel seen and heard. Kevin.
2: Yeah, clearly a huge figure in the feminist movement. I think that captures it perfectly, that quote, a life well lived. In fact, yeah, that even at 92 years old, she was still working and campaigning for equality and for the rights of women and for feminism is a great testament to her. And it's, a very sad that she died, but clearly an extraordinary life.
1: Kevin, thank you very much for coming into the studio, and Julie as well for being on the line. Sorry we lost you for a second, but we hope to see you in the studio very soon. And you again.
0: I hope so too.
1: As somebody says, Julie vanishes and misses the chance to say sorry for the state of our prisons. Don Kafka, thank you very much. Julie, you don't have to answer. Don Kafka has always got his tongue in his cheek, but he's also being serious. And then Keith, thank you very much. He has something in the same vein. It's Henry Bonsu on Times Radio. Do get in touch in the usual way. Text 87222, start your message with the word Times, or WhatsApp us on 0333 003 2353.
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1: Il est 11 heures pile. Sorry for those who hate French. It's 11 o'clock. Bang on. It's Henry Bonsu with you on Thai Radio. Couldn't resist. It's Entente Amicale. Coming up this hour, we'll go to the United States, where J.D. Vance, the VP, has been fielding questions on the Iran war in the first White House press briefing in weeks. And we'll be in Spain, where the migrant influx in Ceuta is pushing Prime Minister Pedro Sanchez to the brink. Plus, in tonight's big debate just after 11:30, should our real special relationship be with La France and not the United States?
12: It's time for the British to realize that they are, like France, a middle power, and that on their own, they don't count for anything. And France has realized that, and that's why France is so keen on the idea of an alliance.
1: And that was Jacques Relland, research fellow at the Global Policy Institute. But first, here with the 11 o'clock headlines is Daisy Steele.
13: Thanks, Henry. Good evening. Reform UK has launched an internal investigation after two senior figures were caught up in an undercover investigation into party donations. Nigel Farage's aide, Dan Dukes, was filmed appearing to suggest a way of securing a £500,000 donation from a foreign donor through his UK-based son. Reform denies any wrongdoing and says it was the target of a hoax. Jack Sellers is a former advisor to Rishi Sunak.
14: If all the 5 million donation story, if all the posh George Cottrell stuff wasn't out there, this would be significant in itself. But I think the interesting thing in this story more is that there was this, you know, the funding for the polling, which went ahead, the polling ran, and there was a sort of agreement in the background that it would be hidden that the funding was coming from the US. But where this story really goes into the sort of dark zone and the deep end was in the discussion about further donations, because the amount of money that was talked about in these discussions was up to £500,000, which that is a lot of money.
13: The Metropolitan Police says it's assessing the allegations. Andy Burnham says migration was at the top of the agenda during his talks with the French president. The Prime Minister welcomed Emmanuel Macron to Downing Street earlier to discuss ways to tackle illegal migration. 45 extra police officers are joining efforts on the beaches of northern France to stop people smugglers. The PM says the two countries have similar aims across a wide range of topics.
15: It shows what collaboration can achieve, just as we are also showing on Ukraine, on small boats, and also on strengthening the UK-EU relationship.
13: The army has been ordered to halt major training exercises in a bid to save £30 million. War games involving 90 or more troops are being suspended, with exercises using Challenger 2 tanks and Apache helicopters among those being cancelled. The army says it's prioritising training for modern warfare, including the use of drones. But military sources have described the cuts as absolutely devastating. The defence team in the trial of a woman accused of murdering her three children has called for the removal of one of the 12 jurors. Lindsay Clancy strangled them in her Massachusetts basement, but says postpartum psychosis led to her actions. Today, the judge reread his instructions on reasonable doubt, but asked the jury to continue deliberating. This objection from defence lawyer Kevin Reddington was rejected.
16: If we come back here in a half an hour with a mistrial because of a juror that has just spurned the instructions of this court, it's a shame. It's a real shame. My motion is to remove this juror.
13: Four schools in Middlesbrough are closing early tomorrow because of safety fears. The first funeral for one of five young men killed in a head-on crash on the A66 is taking place. There are concerns over numbers of people and traffic disruption. And FIFA has accused UEFA of launching a smear campaign against Gianni Infantino. European football's governing body led the challenge to his plans to sell stakes in the World Cup. And for a news bulletin when you want it, search for the Times Radio News Briefing on any podcast platform.
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1: Talking about lots of things this hour, including the migration crisis, which appears to be pushing Spain's government to the brink. We've had a fresh tragedy off the coast of the Canaries, something like 80 or so people from the Gambia and Mali drowned about 40 or so miles off Gran Canaria. Has the Prime Minister of Spain, Pedro Sanchez, been able to reassure his country that it has not lost control of its borders? We'll hear from David Sharrock, the correspondent for The Times in Madrid. We'll also talk about Trump's favourite Latin American leader, Nayib Bukele. El Salvador goes to the polls early next year, and he's going to face a challenge. We're also talking about British sovereignty of the Falklands. How are Trump's hints that he might not step in if Milei attempts to wrestle them back from the UK? How's that going down there? And we've got a big question for our 11:30 debate. Is the real relationship, the special relationship we should be coveting, with France and not the United States? We'll hear from Thomas Newcombe from the Coalition for Global Prosperity, who thinks we should still needs to lead in to the States, and Jacques Rélan, research fellow at the Global Policy Institute. For him, it's La France all the way. And this one just before midnight, why running and other impact sports could be good for you even if you have osteoarthritis. It sounds strange, but apparently it is true. Okay, but first this hour, we're going to the United States, where J.D. Vance has been delivering the first White House press briefing in weeks. It was an upbeat appearance from the U.S. vice president, who was pushed on the economy, on war with Iran, which he denied was a war, and the cost of living ahead of the midterm elections. Let's speak to Harriet Alexander, reporter on US politics. Hi, Harriet.
17: Hi, Henry.
1: Hi. Let's start perhaps with today's appearance by the vice president. Do we know why he took the role of press secretary this evening? And was there something he urgently wanted to say?
17: I think he took the role, Henry, because he was told to do so. It is unusual for a vice president to do this. And actually, he was asked by a Fox News reporter, are we speaking to the vice president or are we speaking to you as the press secretary? And he laughed and said he was still the vice president. But, you know, it does sort of underline a rather awkward point, which is that, you know, Caroline Leavitt, the former press secretary, she has not held a press briefing for 42 days. She has stepped down. There is no apparent hurry to replace her. And so basically, the vice president was just filling in until they find a replacement for Caroline.
1: And how convincing was he on the subjects which he was challenged on, including on the Iran war, which his boss is coming under increasing pressure to end? And it doesn't look like ending despite economic D-Days.
17: Yeah, I mean, he was quite calm. He was quite composed. As I said, it's not the first time that he has actually done this. He did it before on June the 18th. So he's at ease in front of the journalists, and he likes having this kind of easy rapport with them. Asked about Iran, he said that he wouldn't use the term war. He said that the Iranians are beginning to feel the financial pinch. I think that is pretty true. He said their control of the Strait of Hormuz is gone. I think that's probably less true. But he said, you know, if he was asked to give any advice to the Iranians, he would say, stop acting like crazy people and come to the negotiating table. So he was fairly upbeat. And he said that, you know, things were working the way that United States wanted them to.
1: We're going to be discussing Argentina and the Falklands and the UK and the US shortly. But did anybody raise the president Jones' comments that because the UK wasn't there for him, he might not do anything if Argentina wanted to wrestle the Falklands from the UK.
17: Yeah, I mean, he wasn't asked about this specifically, but certainly it's raised eyebrows, I think. It's not the first time that Donald Trump has said that. He has previously threatened that he could change his stance on the Falklands. I mean, of course, the US has traditionally backed Britain in this, but Donald Trump is quite the fan of Javier Milei in Argentina, and that certainly might embolden Milei and his team to push Trump to give recognition of the islands to Argentina, which would be extremely serious from a British point of view. I think Donald Trump likes to kick the hornet's nest with this. He likes to provoke. He likes to sort of threaten the UK with this and say, you know, don't mess with me. It's, you know, there are certainly people in the State Department who'd be advising that that's not necessarily wise, but you wouldn't really rule it out with Donald Trump, would you?
1: Perhaps not, Harriet. And how much did J.D. Vance do to allay fears that he's no longer in the president's favour and is not a shoo-in for the presidential nomination once Donald Trump steps down?
17: Yeah, that's a really good question. I mean, I think he did a good job. He was pretty fluent when he was talking, you know, asked that question about whether he was actually the press secretary. He joked about his rival, Marco Rubio, who obviously the Secretary of State, but he also is holds several other jobs. And, you know, they joke that he's the Viceroy of Venezuela because he has so much control there. And Vance said, look, I'm not Marco Rubio. I've not been asked to take on any additional job. So that's sort of a dig at his rival, because the two, Rubio and Vance, are often seen as the two front runners. And, you know, Donald Trump likes to play them off one against each other for who's going to be, you know, the anointed one to take the MAGA throne. But I don't think Vance disgraced himself in any way with this. It'll be interesting to see if Trump makes Rubio do the same. He does like having this apprentice style auditioning process. So perhaps we'll see Marco Rubio up there next.
1: Right. And a final thought. And I'm not sure if you're expecting this one, Harriet, but of course, the legendary American feminist Gloria Steinem, well, her death was announced today. And I'm wondering if anyone raised that with J.D. Vance. He once called Democrats childless cat ladies. Gloria Steinem lived 92 years. She didn't have any children. And sometimes she did lean Democrat. I'm not sure if she was a card-carrying member. Did anybody raise her death and invite him to comment on her?
17: I think you'd be sort of on very thin ice if you asked J.D. Vance to comment on someone like Gloria Steinem, who's made absolutely no secret of the fact that she pretty much opposes every policy that the Trump administration has. So I don't think there was a huge amount of love lost between them. Gloria Steinem and her fans, of which there are legion, are really not the type of people who would be in the same camp as J.D. Vance. So no, not a lot of love lost between them. And, you know, he probably very wisely steered clear of that.
1: All right. Harriet Alexander, reporter on US politics. Thank you very much indeed for joining us on Times Radio. Quick message from David, who says, Steinem promoted abortion, not my heroine. Reproductive rights, pseudonym for killing the unborn child. David, thank you for your opinion. And then Dominic says, Trump not stepping in over the Falklands may be the best we could hope for. When has him stepping into anything ever led to anything good for anyone? And at least Vance has a sense of humour, he says. Your thoughts, please do get in touch in the usual way. Text 87222. Start your message with the words Times if you want to talk about Gloria Steinem or anything else commented on, or perhaps not done so. You can WhatsApp us on 0333 003 2353. Now let's talk about what's happening in Spain, where there's been growing pressure on the country's Prime Minister Pedro Sanchez over his handling of the arrival of tens of thousands of migrants in the Spanish enclave of Ceuta in July. Most of them have now been sent back, but he faced questions for over an hour in Spain's parliament this afternoon, on the same day that 80 people were confirmed to have died after a migrant boat got into difficulty off the coast of Gran Canaria. The Times Spain correspondent David Sharrock has been telling me more about the circumstances of this incident.
18: this news broke this morning, and the first news was that what's known as a cayuco, it's a kind of canoe-like boat, they're sort of very, very long, had been discovered afloat of us some 120 kilometers south of Gran Canaria. And that indeed the majority of the people on the boat had died, 83 deaths, including a baby, and that the boat had been adrift for almost a week. The rescue operation involved a helicopter, which took five people who were at immediate risk of dying. They were flown to the Canary Islands, and the others, the boat was towed into the islands where the survivors received treatment.
1: How is this story being received in Spain, where tensions are rising over would-be migrants, not least because of the recent attempt by some 70 or so thousand people to enter Ceuta, and the Prime Minister's under great pressure? One wonders how much sympathy there is for people who are facing tragedy versus the concerns of people about so-called illegal migration.
18: Yeah, that is a very big and interesting question. I can only judge it on the day itself and the overwhelming reaction of people here in Spain today has been great sympathy towards the poor people on that boat. It is being regarded very much as a tragedy. The bigger picture, of course, is that the assault, the mass surge of people into Ceuta on the 30th and 31st of July, which in itself resulted in the deaths of some 140 people, is being regarded possibly as an inflection point, given the true scale of it. The estimates for how many migrants or people who crossed over from Morocco into Ceuta those days still hasn't been firmly established. It ranges from anything from 5,000 up to 15,000. So there is a wave of opinion in the more abstract sense that Spain is losing control of its borders and that more rigorous, firmer action needs to be taken.
1: And when Pedro Sanchez, David, the Prime Minister, leader of a coalition, a minority government, stands up in Parliament, as he did today, and says there's no credible evidence that the assault on Ceuta was orchestrated or carried out by Moroccan authorities, do people believe him? How much pressure is he under?
18: He's under enormous pressure, Henry. In fact, he modified his position in during the debate today. The debate took 6 hours. He started it and gave what was expected, his usual robust defence. He spoke for an hour and 10 minutes, denied any responsibility of the Moroccans. Then there was a barrage from other parties, the main opposition parties and also his associates, the smaller parties which support his minority government. All of them agreed. All of them basically accused him of lying or prevaricating or obfuscating. And all of them said that they were convinced there was Moroccan involvement. That is also the general public sentiment. Opinion polls in the past few days have shown that up to 70% of the public believe that Morocco was behind the surge. And so the second part of the debate, when Prime Minister Sanchez had an opportunity as a right of reply at the end, he actually said that he was no longer discounting the possibility, but that as there was no credible evidence at the moment, if that credible evidence emerged, there would be a response to Morocco.
1: What do you think all this is going to do to Spanish policy on migration, on amnesties, and also Spain's role in the EU and in the broader international community? Because we know that Pedro Sanchez's government has been independently minded on amnesties, on migration, on Israel and Gaza. What do you think is going to happen to all that?
18: Well, it's very hard to say. In political terms, he hasn't really got that much longer to go. At maximum, he's got a year left to run before general elections. And it's more than clear that at the next general election, he will not get re-elected. I mean, it's inconceivable given the state of the opinion polls that will happen. So what does he do in these circumstances? My instinct is that he's just going to press on because he wants to have some kind of legacy. He wants to go down as the leader who supported, who was an outlier, basically, in not just in Europe, but more globally as somebody who is in favor of immigration. Currently, the regularization of people in Spain who aren't here legally, there was a scheme that was opened at the beginning of the year, and the original estimate for the take-up was going to be 300,000. There are currently 1.2 million applicants for that. Now, he's fallen out big time with most of his European counterparts. But from everything that he's said and done in the past few days, I can't see him changing course.
1: And that was David Sharrock, correspondent for The Times in Madrid. It's Henry Bonsu on Times Radio. Coming up next, we're in Latin America talking about one of President Trump's favourite people, President Nayib Bukele of El Salvador.
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1: Yes, indeed, it's a Thursday night and we're talking about international affairs. Now, for years, the image of El Salvador on the international stage was of a country dealing with the legacy of a brutal 1980s civil war and continuing to struggle with an endemic gang problem. But over the last 7 years, that image has changed. It's been reshaped by the country's President Nayib Bukele. He's cracked down on gangs, putting nearly 2% of the population in prison. That's giving him exceptionally high approval ratings, with more than 3/4 of voters backing him. It's never gone below that 75% figure. But he's drawn sharp criticism in the process for his human rights record. So in this context, with a generation of men behind bars, what should the priorities be for the country's upcoming election in early 2027? Let's speak to Orlando Del Cid, a candidate in El Salvador's presidential election. Orlando, welcome to the programme.
26: Thank you for having me.
1: Now, you're speaking to us from Houston, Texas, where you're active in the community there, the Salvadorian diaspora. Can you explain why you have decided, living in Houston, that you should put your name forward to be a candidate in next year's presidential elections back home in El Salvador?
26: Well, I'm actually not in Houston. I'm in El Salvador.
1: Oh, you are? Okay.
26: I grew up in Houston. Yeah. So I'm actually here on the grounds and... One of the things you said earlier about President Bukele, I don't think enough people give him credit for what's been done in the country, because this specific side of things, you know, security is the number one thing that we need in order to move on to prosperity. And you can go out in Houston, here in El Salvador, at 2 a.m. in the morning, walk without a problem and not fear having any issues. So I give him a lot of credit for what has been done in security. And as you were asking, you know, on this phase of the time that we're living in El Salvador, I think the question is different now, is how do we transform the security into prosperity for the country? And for many, that's the main question right now.
1: But why do you think, Orlando, that you would do a better job than this person who's managed to transform the security of your country, transform its image abroad, even though some human rights activists aren't happy with the crackdown on freedoms? What do you think you could do that he has not yet done?
26: I don't really think it's a comparison of what he can do or what any other candidate can do. The number one thing about us here in El Salvador, we have a sacred duty as citizens to participate in our elections. But because the question facing El Salvador is changing, for many years, the question was whether Salvadorians could live safely in its own communities. Today, we have an opportunity previous generations did not have. The question is whether a Salvadoran family can earn enough to live in the country. And that's the actual, you know, challenges that we're facing as a nation now, because as security, you know, increases, the value of your property and the cost of living increases. And obviously, that's a problem all families are facing across the world. But El Salvador has faced this in a different way through an accelerated inflation level. So I think that this requires a different set of knowledge and tool sets. And that's my background, economy. And I believe that that's one of the areas that I will be focusing on as the campaign becomes available for us to start doing later on in the year.
1: All right. Orlando El Cid, Del Cid, I should say, candidate in El Salvador's presidential election. Thank you very much. I'm sure we'll speak to you again between now and early next year when the election takes place. Let's speak to John Bonfilio, who is a Latin America correspondent, to put some of that in context. John, I suspect it's pretty clear who President Trump will favour in this election. He said some very warm things about President Bukele. In fact, he's hosted him in the Oval Office. My question, though, is, how significant will his endorsement be if it comes? And how free and fair might the presidential election in El Salvador be?
0: Yeah, hi, Henry. Yeah, I think there's definitely an affinity there between Donald Trump and Nayib Bukele. I think in many ways, the sort of the transformative policies that that Bukele has enacted in El Salvador have absolutely sort of sparked the interest of Donald Trump in terms of potential ways forward to achieving a particular kind of agenda. In this context, I think Donald Trump's support or endorsement is not especially relevant given the overwhelming support that Nayib Bukele has in the country. I mean, he is the most popular leader on earth. And it is, of course, to do with this, you know, these transformative criminal social policies that he's enacted in the country. So yeah, he is the sort of favored candidate as things stand. I think as Orlando Del Cid, presidential candidate, said there a minute ago as well, I mean, it's pretty inescapable the sort of the recognition of those changes in the country. The question now is what comes next? So, of course, you've got huge populations, up to 2% of the population that's incarcerated. So what does the country do now socially and economically to step forward from this new status quo?
1: Let's stay in the neighbourhood, John, and to another president who has found favour with Donald Trump, Javier Milei of Argentina. And we know that Trump has hinted that if Milei wants to make an aggressive move on the Falklands, he wouldn't stand in his way because he's so disenchanted with Britain. Now, I'm wondering how that might be landing in Argentina, how seriously Milei might be taking that.
0: I mean, huge news. He's going to make a national address today in which he's going to speak of the, in his phrase, the diplomatic advances that have been undertaken recently that have occurred recently. And of course, that refers directly to Donald Trump's position, in which he says that he's going to reevaluate the U.S. position, which historically has been independent vis-a-vis the sort of the sovereignty of the Falkland Islands. Remember also that Argentina has presidential elections next year. So this is very clearly being seen as an opportunity by the Milei administration, of course, to sort of plant a flag, I mean, both metaphorically and, you know, he hopes physically, using the issue of the Falkland Islands.
1: Right. And just one more thing, back to El Salvador. You'll be aware that temporary protected status for something like 170,000 Salvadorians living in the States ends on the 9th of September. And I'm wondering whether things are now so stable in El Salvador that they should not fear going back there.
0: That's actually a really interesting point, I think. And it's actually something which in particular, you know, the candidate, Orlando Del Cid, who spoke to you a minute ago, is actually actively courting those populations, and not just in a sort of economic sense, but also in the context of skills and expertise. You know, populations that have lived almost their entire professional lives working in the United States, who might be of benefit to the sort of new burgeoning economies in El Salvador.
1: Yeah, Orlando, if you're still with us, how comfortable would you be? You've gone. OK, thanks very much. John, great to talk to you. Thank you very much indeed. John Bonfilio, Latin America correspondent, and Orlando Del Cid, candidate in El Salvador's presidential election, which will take place early next year. It's Henry Bonsu for a Thursday night on Times Radio. Coming up shortly, we're going to talk about friendship between nations. And of course, when we talk about the special relationship, we tend to frame it between the UK and the US. But some suggest that maybe, given what President Trump has been saying about the UK ever since he came back into power, maybe the UK's special relationship, the real one, should be with France, not the USA. We'll talk about that in some detail very shortly. First, the headlines with Daisy Steele.
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4: Good evening. Reform UK has launched an internal investigation after two senior figures were caught in undercover filming discussing political donations. Channel 4 says Nigel Farage's aide, Dan Dukes, suggested a way a £500,000 donation from an American businessman could be channeled through his UK-based son. Reform denies any wrongdoing and says it was the target of a hoax by foreign-funded activists. The crossbench peer, Claire Fox, told Times Radio she has concerns about the way the undercover investigation was carried out.
5: I worry about journalism's reputation in terms of not being seen to be activist or to be being unduly, you know, trying to get reform. That will just fuel the anti-establishment rhetoric of Nigel Farage.
4: Andy Burnham has praised French collaboration as the small boats crisis dominated talks with President Emmanuel Macron in Downing Street. As well as migration, the two leaders discussed conflicts in Ukraine and the Middle East and Britain's relationship with Europe. The army has been ordered to halt major training exercises in a bid to save £30 million. War games involving 90 or more troops are being suspended, with exercises using Challenger 2 tanks and Apache helicopters among those being cancelled. Jurors in the long-running trial of a woman accused of murdering her three children in the US have been told to keep deliberating tomorrow. Lindsay Clancy admits strangling them at her Massachusetts home, but argues she was suffering from postnatal psychosis. And Green Party leader Zach Polanski has confirmed he's running to become an MP in Keir Starmer's old seat. He's announced he'll run in the Holborn and St Pancras by-election, which was triggered by the former Prime Minister's resignation. With the sport, here's Charlie Pritchard.
6: FIFA's accused UEFA of launching a smear campaign against Gianni Infantino. It's hit out at the European governing body in a challenge to their legal action over the aborted attempt to sell stakes in the World Cup to private investors. FIFA claims UEFA is motivated by preventing smaller countries from having the money to compete with Europe's elite. Now, Harriet Dart wilted in the New York heat as she joined the British exodus from the US Open. Dart followed British number one Katie Bolter out in the second round after her straight sets defeat by Marie Bouchkova. Elsewhere, Arsenal's Gabriel Martinelli has been sold to Saudi Arabian side Al Hilal for £60 million. That fee becomes their record sale, topping the previous record by £20 million. And England's women cricketers easily won their one-day series with Ireland, taking game two by 6 wickets in Derby. Opener Maya Bouchier has top-scored again for England with 45 as they cruise to victory, beating Ireland's total of 165 after just 23 overs. Bowler Izzy Wong took her best international figures of 5 for 33.
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1: Yes, and in recent days, King Charles has praised the entente amicale between Britain and France, and Andy Burnham appears to be seeking closer ties with the EU after meeting the French President Emmanuel Macron. So at a time when Donald Trump is threatening tariffs, demanding a stronger commitment to NATO, and even reconsidering the sovereignty of the Falkland Islands, is Britain's special relationship shifting away from America and toward France? That's the focus for tonight's discussion, where I've been speaking to Thomas Nercombe, Research Manager at the Coalition for Global Prosperity. It focuses on UK-US relations. And Jacques Relland, Research Fellow at the Global Policy Institute. I began by asking Jacques if he thought the alliance between Britain and France was the real special relationship.
10: Yes, it is a special but up and down relationship. It's a love-hate relationship. I've experienced it through my 40 years in England. I know, but I know there's a profound respect in both countries for each other. I know that many French people admire Britain, and I've encountered some Francophile British, not the majority, I must admit, but at the same time, let's be serious. France and Britain have a special relationship, and today it is more important than ever. The world is changing. We're no longer in a post-World War. We're in a world of might is right, and France and Britain are not powerful. And even Europe is not powerful. Europe has become the enemy number one of China because China prefers to deal with one country rather than having to deal with a power which has 450 million people. And also, America is an enemy of the European Union. It would like it to be dismantled, as we can see with the efforts of Elon Musk and others to try to promote the AFD, the National Front in France, to criticize Sadiq Khan in Britain. So, Britain is now realizing that America is no longer a friend, even more so since Brexit. Before Brexit, Britain was very important for the US because it was the Trojan horse in Europe, as we used to say in France. It was the ears and eyes of the America on what was going on in Europe. So that now that Britain is out of the top table, it has lost a lot of its strategic relevance.
1: Well, let's put some of that, Jack, to Thomas Newcombe from the Coalition for Global Prosperity. Think about the optics this week, Thomas. You've got the biotapestry, nearly 1,000 years old, now unveiled in front of the King and the President at the British Museum. That's for the Entente Amicale. And then for the so-called special relationship, we've got President Trump saying only in the last 24 hours that the UK did not help him in his war with Iran. So maybe he won't help the UK if Argentina decides to move for the Falklands. So in that case, how can the US-UK relationship still be number one, still be special?
3: Britain has been an Atlanticist country for 80 years or more, since the end of the Second World War. And this has really been a cross-party consensus. By no means has it been an easy relationship. It's never been smooth. And there's always been complications with it, where the public or even government figures in Britain have question the reliability of the United States as an ally and as a partner. I think it's quite important to recognize that this year is actually the 70th anniversary of the Suez Crisis, where, of course, the Eisenhower administration pulled back financial support for Britain and France to force our hand in evacuating from Egypt against Colonel Nasser. And that actually shaped a different approach taken by Britain and France towards the United States. Britain anchored itself to the United States. France went down a more Gaullist, almost anti-American foreign policy. Now, like you say, we are in a very difficult situation. The remarks about the Falkland Islands are very concerning, but across the past 18 months, this unilateralism and the transactionalism from the White House has led to Western leaders, particularly in Canada and Europe, saying maybe that we want to hedge the United States, maybe we want to be more independent from the United States. And that's a really interesting one. But I think one thing that when the political attention is focused on the White House and the remarks from President Trump is that we miss a lot of the undercurrents of the relationship, where it is still ticking along fairly well. The intelligence cooperation is very robust. Just yesterday, we had Pete Hegseth down in Australia have a pretty firm commitment to AUKUS, saying that it was a vital part of American security. There's even been new initiatives that America's been leading that European countries are firmly a part of, that are broadly built towards enhancing Western resilience against the likes of Russia and China. That Pax Silica scheme, for example, which looks to de-risk tech and critical minerals, I think is an absolutely vital part of the equation for the years ahead.
1: So despite the noises from the White House, from the Commander-in-Chief of the United States, Britain should look at the undercurrents and say, well, that doesn't really matter. Deep down, they still love us. But Jacques, back to you. When Boris Johnson was Prime Minister, he accused President Macron of trying to inflict a punishment beating on the UK because of Brexit. And indeed, he was the toughest EU leader when it came to negotiations. What do you think has changed?
10: He hasn't changed much on that score. France and EU are quite keen to get Britain back, but not on Britain's terms. It has to be on, you have to accept European rules. At some point, Britain has always wanted to have opt-outs, and they got it. Before Brexit, it was incredible. Britain had their cake and eat it. They didn't have the Euro, they didn't have Schengen, and they were actually the political leaders of Europe. They're the one who made Europe even more liberal than it was before, under the influence of Tony Blair, and after that, the other governments that followed. They always opposed the French view of Europe. They always opposed the concept of social Europe. They, people like Peter Mandelson and all that were praising Europe as the most open part, economic part of the world, and which was bad, and that was totally contrary to the French visions of Europe. France wanted a Europe that was able to defend itself, to impose sometimes its values and sometimes certain rules on the market, while Britain was totally opposed to that. So in a way, it was initially a relief, but at the same time, realize that Europe without Britain is less of a power than it was, especially militarily and diplomatically. And that's why it would be nice to get Britain back in Europe, but it has to be on European terms, British terms. They can't pick and choose.
1: Okay, thank you, Jacques. Thomas, back to you. Donald Trump is going to be president until the beginning of 2029. How should the UK manage the rest of his time in power? Some say Andy Burnham, the Prime Minister, should take a leaf out of Canada's book. Prime Minister Mark Carney making it clear he's going to stand up to Trump and, if necessary, tell him where to go.
3: Well, I think the US's foreign policy has always, to an extent, been quite transactional. It's always the case that whoever supports America's interest the most will be its closest ally. That has traditionally been Britain, because we have the military capabilities and the intelligence capabilities to really support American foreign policy. I think one of the issues that we have at the moment is when we focus on Europe, and I think we should deepen our bilateral and minilateral relationships with Europe, particularly France and Germany, the Nordic countries and Poland as well, is that when we're trying to offset the political volatility in the United States with Europe, is that we end up ignoring potential political volatility in Europe as well. You mentioned that there's an election in the US in 28 and a new president in

0: much skepticism about supporting Ukraine. And then we have the coalition of the willing could fall through, some of the increased cooperation on nuclear issues between Britain and France, which came to the fore at the end of last year, could also be scuppered as well.
1: Right. Thank you for that. We focus mainly on geopolitics and relations between political entities. But what about the people? I'm just looking at some recent polling, and according to YouGov, around 47% of Brits have a positive view of France, 40% negative. And then when it comes to the USA, 60% people have a negative view of the USA. What do you think is going on? When it comes to the actual people, Jacques, how positively do French people view British people, do you think?
2: Oh, they view them positively. And it's not surprising, this evolution, because it's time that the British realize they're Europeans. I don't know where they thought they were. I met so many people during my time in Britain say, "Oh, Jacques, you don't understand. We're not Europeans. We're Britain special. We are a global country. We fly over the border." I even remember the economic advisor to Ken Livingstone giving me that spiel. And it's time for the British to stop thinking above their station, to realize that they are, like France, a middle power, and that on their own, they don't count for anything. And France has realized that, and that's why France is so keen on the idea of the alliance of the medium powers that Macaulay promotes in Canada. And we've seen that Macron hasn't started on a diplomatic policy, diplomatic tourism race, trying to establish links with countries like India, Korea, Japan, Vietnam, Indonesia, and so on. There's an awareness that there are two big beasts in the world. Let's forget about Russia. Russia is a threat only to Europe, and there Britain and France see eye to eye, and that's thank God for that. If we have to link together the middle powers, accept the new status, we're no longer... France has given up the idea of an empire a long time ago. Britain still clings to this golden past, which was never golden, think of Britain as more powerful than it is. It's time to accept that France and Britain accept our ranking.
1: All right, Jacques, thank you. Thomas, just to conclude, 40% of Brits polled by YouGov felt that we were too close to the US, and 60% said they had a negative view. Where do we go from here then? Is it not time for us to lean into our relationship with our very close neighbour just 22 miles across La Manche, instead of constantly leaning across that huge, vast Atlantic Ocean?
0: I think this is actually a really important point, and it suggests that it's actually a binary thing. You can either have one or the other. And I actually disagree with that. I think you can have a strong relationship with the United States, and you can have a strong relationship with Europe. I think Britain's priority at the moment should be to strengthen that European pillar of NATO and really lead the push in doing that. That means increased defense spending. It means increased bilateral and minilateral cooperation with the likes of France and Germany, particularly. The US at the moment is responding to strength. And unless Europe, with the UK as part of that, and European efforts, unless that pillar of NATO strengthens both hard power, economic power, industrial power, and technological power, then the United States is going to be thinking, well, these guys aren't pulling their weight. That's been their common phrase for almost a decade now, whether they were saying it overtly or behind the scenes. So to keep the US in, I think that Europe and Britain leading that European effort.
1: Really interesting. I'm glad some of you have responded. That was Thomas Nurcombe, Research Manager at the Coalition for Global Prosperity, and Jacques Roland, Research Fellow at the Global Policy Institute. Quick message from Eddie, who says, France is not our ally. No EU terms for the UK. We need to progress UK food security at the expense of EU food imports to us, boosting domestic production. Eddie, thank you very much indeed. And then he also says, if Trump feels that Argentina is a more important partner than the UK, then that is fine. We would, of course, give Trump

0: notice to leave US bases in the UK and Diego Garcia. No problem. Thank you very much indeed. It's Henry Bonsu on your radio. Coming up next, why running and other impact sports could be good for you, even if you've got osteoarthritis.
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0: Okay, let's talk health, let's talk sport, let's talk osteoarthritis and impact. A common piece of advice given to people with osteoarthritis is, well, you should avoid running and other high-impact forms of exercise, maybe like tennis. But a new study has found that such activity can be good for osteoarthritis and can reduce the likelihood of needing operations like hip and knee replacements. A short time ago, I spoke to the lead author of this study, Professor Bernard Liu from the University of Essex, and I asked him to explain his findings.
10: Well, we found that for the hip, surprisingly, that participating in high-impact exercises, now that could be anywhere from things like running to playing tennis or badminton, it not only did it not worsen the risk of having a joint replacement, it actually went the opposite way, which is encouraging, which is that reduced the risk of having a joint replacement at 12 months. Now, for the knee, we found that it didn't have a negative impact on your risk of a knee joint replacement at 12 months. So for the hip, it was surprising. For the knee, it was what we hoped for, actually, that it had a neutral effect.
0: This is intriguing. But why do you think that patients who did running or tennis were 36% to 48% less likely to need a total hip replacement over the course of a year? What do you think is happening?
10: Now, we tried in the paper to do some sort of explanation, and we evaluated several things, whether it was a psychological effect that it maybe helped to reduce the fear of participation, whether it tried to improve your general muscular strength, but we used very gross measure. Now, none of those factors sort of explain the results for the hip. Now, we sort of went on to sort of explore some of the reasons for future work. One is, of course, it could improve the strength of the hip muscles that we didn't really go in, that we couldn't measure in the study. Other things is it could be that improve the overall well-being, psychological well-being of the person, and that can mean less pain, and maybe that would delay the risk of a joint replacement. Alternatively, there is some other research that shows that this sort of activity, when done in appropriate moderation, appropriate loads, can maybe improve the cartilage health. So those are the reasons that we are speculating.
0: And like lots of people of my age, in my late 50s, I've developed a bit of osteoarthritis, and I've been advised by doctors to stop running and take up swimming, and I swim now. But I'm wondering how strongly your findings challenge received wisdom about high-impact activity and osteoarthritis and what people should do if they have it.
10: Yeah, I think, this is only one study, and actually there are a few other studies out in the States also on the knee, where they found that people who ran and they did a scan, follow-up scan over 4 years, and found that the osteoarthritis for the knee did not actually worsen compared to those who didn't do running. Now, my advice for runners, for those who are already doing things like running and tennis, is that you shouldn't immediately stop. Of course, you have to listen to your body. It depends on what you're experiencing right now. I think what it definitely means is that you shouldn't automatically stop everything completely, because that will also ultimately have a negative impact on terms of your weight management. And we know weight management is a big problem for people with arthritis. So on the one hand, you're stopping, but on the other hand, maybe you're putting on weight, which in itself will worsen your arthritis. So listen to your body. There could be a time when you're trying to reduce the volume of running, when there is a worsening of your pain. So reduce those. And then once it relieves, the pain relieves, speak with your therapist, speak to your physiotherapist, for example, and even your doctor, for example, to see how you can gradually manage to go back to things like running or to the tennis. And I would say that it is not whether you should stop or not, is how much should you be doing.
0: Right. And if you want to manage and adapt your physical activity according to the symptoms, I'm wondering what you could do. There are lots of people who want to try things like turmeric, which is what I do, or glucosamine sulfate. What kind of things do you think people should be doing?
10: Now, I can't speak as a physiotherapist by profession. I cannot really speak as to the pharmacological or the dietary side of things. But definitely from a physiotherapy or for rehabilitation, of course, if there is a flare-up in pain, you try to reduce the sort of activities that makes it painful while the condition settles. And then do what the therapist tells you to do. Things like your stretching, definitely your strength and conditioning, particularly around the hip musculature, roughly around the hip muscles. And then of course, take the pain medication as per what your doctor or your pharmacist advises you to take. Now, once it settles down, it calms down, then gradually progress up to your volume. Maybe you can do like a 5 to 10% increase in the volume of running, for example, or tennis, for example. Do it for a few weeks, see how it manages, and then you can increase thereafter.
0: And something like 7 million people run at least once a week recreationally in this country, and many of them are dealing with osteo-induced pain. And the holy grail for so many of us is a chance to regrow cartilage, you know, to reduce inflammation by either the natural production of cartilage, you know, between those bones, or to have it injected somehow. I mean, you're a specialist in physiotherapy, but how far are we away from this kind of development, do you think?
10: I think this kind of treatments are still quite a while away from injectable. I mean, people have studied stem cells for quite a while or so. Some other people are developing drugs to try to reboot the growth of cartilage. I think where the role, so I think it's still a far away. I think where the role of exercise is trying to see whether we can slow down the deterioration of it. And so that is our aim. But I don't think there's very little science to see, right now, hard evidence to suggest that running can even slow it down. But there are some indirect, very loose evidence. So growing new cartilage, particularly at the age where we are talking 50s and above, I don't know of no evidence, but slowing the rate of deterioration, I think that's where we are trying to push this sort of treatment towards.
0: And that was Professor Bernard Liu, physiotherapist and senior lecturer in biomechanics at the University of Essex. So if you've got some pains and if you've got a bit of osteo and problems, perhaps you shouldn't immediately stop your impact exercise, because if you heard from a professor, maybe you could be doing yourself a bit of good by keeping the exercise going. Thank you very much to Nick, who likes the job we're doing here at Times Radio, particularly between 10 p.m. and 1 in the morning. And we've got a couple of other messages, including one from Joe, reminding us of the Lib Dems and their associations with some dodgy donations. It's sponsored on your radio.
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0: Yeah, that in response to last night's story about Channel 4 News and the investigation into Reform UK and donations. Morning, it's midnight. That means it's Friday morning. Our top stories. Henry Bonsu with you, of course, for the final hour. The army has been ordered to stop training to save cash in a move that defence officials say risks weakening Britain in the eyes of its enemies. And senior allies of Nigel Farage secretly plotted for a foreign donor to pay nearly £33,000 for off-the-books polling on behalf of the party. It's a potential breach of electoral law. My midnight guest is the broadcaster and journalist Sophia Hagen. Well, first, here with the midnight news is Daisy Steele.
11: Thanks, Henry. Good morning. Nigel Farage's senior aide has been filmed appearing to suggest a way of getting around electoral law to secure a £500,000 foreign donation for Reform UK. The party denies any wrongdoing and has launched an internal investigation into two senior figures. The Metropolitan Police says it's assessing the allegations. The army has been ordered to stop major training exercises in a bid to save £30 million. War games involving 90 or more troops are being suspended, with exercises involving Challenger 2 tanks and Apache helicopters among those being cancelled. It comes as Kemi Badenoch says a Conservative government would cut welfare spending and scrap the Chagos deal to raise defence spending to 3% of GDP by 2030. Mrs. Badenoch has refused to rule out a return to austerity.
12: Living within our means, people try and look for terrible names to describe what is actually common sense. We need to live within our means. We should not be spending our children's money. We should not be leaving them with debt or making them unsafe.
11: Andy Burnham has discussed the small boats crisis with French President Emmanuel Macron at Downing Street. The talks come after a boost in the number of police officers confronting so-called mega dinghies on the French coast. The Prime Minister says both countries need to stay one step ahead of people smuggling gangs. Zach Polanski is looking to become an MP by standing in the by-election to replace Sir Keir Starmer in the House of Commons. The Green Party leader, who currently sits in the London Assembly, is hoping to be its candidate in Holborn and St Pancras. Pollster Joe Twyman thinks it's a risk.
13: This is a strong Labour seat, and while, yes, the local elections did show a smaller gap between Greens and Labour, that, of course, was when the Labour Party were less popular than they are now, under Keir Starmer, who, of course, has now resigned.
11: More than 1,200 people are now confirmed to have died in Nepal following the country's catastrophic flash flooding. Authorities say more than 4,000 people are still missing, including dozens of British nationals. Tens of thousands of homes are expected to need to be rebuilt. Actress Dame Joanna Lumley has long campaigned for Gurkha veterans and Nepalese communities. She attended a vigil in southeast London yesterday.
14: It's mostly that gnawing anxiety about what's going to happen next and how people are going to cope with this, because there are going to be countless orphaned children. There will be whole livelihoods which have disappeared from entire villages, whole villages which have disappeared.
11: The deadlocked jury in the Lindsay Clancy murder trial has been told to keep deliberating following a sixth day of discussions. The 36-year-old has admitted killing her three young children in Massachusetts, but claims she did it while suffering from postpartum psychosis. If jurors ultimately can't agree on a verdict, Judge William Sullivan could declare a mistrial. And mosquitoes capable of spreading diseases, including dengue and Zika, have been found breeding in the UK for the first time after being discovered in homes in East London. The UK Health Security Agency says the risk to the public remains very low, but warns a warming climate could make incursions of invasive mosquitoes more common. And for a news bulletin, when you want it, search for the Times Radio News Briefing on any podcast platform.
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0: If you think Henry's looking puzzled, it's because I am, and I was thinking to myself, okay, that voice sounds familiar, and the track is quite haunting, and I'm trying to work out who it is and why my presenter's friend, Afia Hagen, welcome back, Afia, good morning to you, has chosen this track. Now, it sounds a bit Diana Ross-ish, the voice. I promise I haven't taken a sneak peek. Am I right, Afia? Good morning.
1: You're absolutely right. It is Diana Ross.
0: Right, okay. And another clue as to who it was when she sang the word mountain. Ain't no mountain high enough. I thought that sounds a bit like Diana Ross. I'm just chuckling away there. Okay, so please tell me why you've chosen this track and what the link is to a major event happening at home or abroad right now.
1: Okay, so there is no link to a major event happening at
0: Are you
1: home
0: going
1: or
0: to a
1: abroad.
0: Concert or something?
1: You know, the randomness of my song choice is even surprises myself. So let me tell you why this came about.
0: Yeah.
1: Naima and I, my daughter, we were on holiday last week, which is why we didn't get to spend this hour together last week on Friday morning. Mm-hmm. But while we were on holiday, and each day we would be able to take over the playlist.
0: Yes.
1: So one day I would play all her music, my music. One day she would play all her music. So on my day, I went deep into my 80s and 90s playlist, and she absolutely loved the song, like loved it. Like
0: wow.
1: We played it on repeat and she was like, oh, Diana Ross, you know, and we played loads of Diana Ross. And I was explaining to her about, you know, how it was like inspired from the Lion King film and how Tracy Ellis Ross, who she also loves, is Diana Ross's daughter. And she just couldn't get her head around how Tracy Ellis Ross would have a mother who sings. And so it just reminds me of holiday now.
0: Oh.
1: And that's why I've picked the song. And also because I just love it too.
0: That's very cute. And of course, no relevance to anything that's happening in the world right now.
1: No.
0: What's the name of the track, by the way, again?
1: It's called He Lives in You.
0: Oh.
1: And it's very joyous, isn't it? We need some joy sometimes.
0: He Lives in You, that's almost spiritual, gospel-y indeed. I mean,
1: yeah.
0: I suppose we could link that to desires for a better world, for people of faith, etc., and those of no
1: mm-hmm.
0: faith too.
1: Yeah.
0: Okay, well, I'm delighted that you're back with us. Quickly, you chose to go, where did you say, Croatia?
1: We went to Croatia, yeah. We went to Split, and it was lovely.
0: It's either going to be there or Dubrovnik, wasn't it?
1: Yes. And we're not big Game of Thrones fans, so we were like, we don't really need to do that. So we did Split, and it was just beautiful, really friendly people, gorgeous food, gorgeous weather. We just had a lovely girls' trip there.
0: Good for you. Well, I've been to Croatia before. I've been to Zagreb many years ago. And last year, I went to Dubrovnik and I did walk through King's Landing, as it were, the site of the Game of Thrones, the Red Keep and all of that. So there we go. That's where it was filmed. Afia, welcome back. Anyway, you were much missed and I'm delighted to have you with us. We've been talking about lots of different things on the programme over the past couple of hours, as you probably know, including defence. That's where we started the programme just after 10. And it's been on the minds of many in Westminster this week as Parliament returned. We heard yesterday from Kemi Badenoch, the Conservative leader. She said that if she were PM, she would push spending on defence to 3% of GDP by 2030. She gave a roadmap and said that a Tory government would fund the commitment, costing £10 billion a year, by bringing back the two-child benefit cap, by ending VAT exemptions for mobility cars and reforming housing benefits. We wanted to know whether that added up, Fia. And so on the front page of this morning's Times, the British Army has been ordered to stop major war games and exercises to save 30 million. So two stories in one there. We spoke to Elliot Wilson, a former House of Commons clerk, including on the Defence Select Committee. He's also a contributing editor at Defence on the Brink. And this is how he expressed his disappointment over this.
2: It's absolutely desperate, isn't it? I mean, we keep getting these stories which are about relatively small amounts of money, but are, you know, chipping away at our capabilities. You know, we had, for example, that we couldn't find a destroyer to send to Cyprus back in March. We're now having to stop exercises which include more than 90 personnel, which is not really that many. You know, we've had occasions when all six of our attack submarines have been tied up in port and none have been available. All of these suggest that there are two problems. Not only is there the problem of getting towards the kind of defence policy and expenditure we need in 2035, but that we're not even maintaining our current capabilities. We're falling down on things we say we can do. And that's bad for us, and it's bad for our NATO allies. It's not fair to them. We're lying to our allies by saying we can do X and Y, and clearly we can't.
0: That was Elliot Wilson, a contributing editor at Defence on the Brink, and this story is reflected on the front page of The Times this morning. Afia, Army halts training exercises to save money. And then look at The Express, you've got a big close-up of Kemi Badenoch. It says, Tory leader calls for defence spending to rise every year as Russian threat grows. We must act now before it's too late. Now, there are one or two Labour MPs, including Diane Abbott, the mother of the house, who thinks this is a hoax, it's nonsense. Where do you stand on this? This push for welfare cuts in order to fund defence, and the reluctance of the Prime Minister to explain at this moment how he's going to get to 3% of GDP by 2030.
1: It's a really difficult one, isn't it? Because I remember Kemi Badenoch talking about this at Prime Minister's Questions with Sir Keir Starmer just before the summer recess. And what she said really stuck with me, that a government's main job is to protect the nation that it serves, so to protect its borders and to protect its land. And that's why she was arguing the reason why defence spending should be more. I do agree that the world is becoming more dangerous. I mean, at the moment, you know, we have the ongoing war in Ukraine. We have the ongoing US-Iran-Israel war as well. We have Russia making threats at us every 5 minutes. And I do agree that Britain can't afford to delay rearming at all in any way, shape or form. What Badenoch is doing here is effectively asking the general public to choose between military security and social security. And that's where people are going to have a problem. Because if she wants to take, say, £4 billion from housing benefits, so reform housing benefit, take £4 billion from there, £3.1 billion by restoring the two-child benefit cap, these things are going to be hugely unpopular. But we do need to protect our borders. So the question now becomes, can we increase defence spending without having reforms on housing benefit and the two-child benefit cap? Is there other ways we can make this money? There is no magic money tree in the back of Downing Street that, you know, anybody can go out and shake anywhere. And so how do we increase defence spending without cutting elsewhere? And that is this circle that we can't square. At the moment, and it's really, really difficult.
0: It is. I don't know, Afia, if you heard Max Hastings, who was on Times Radio a couple of days ago. He's the former editor of The Telegraph and of the London Evening Standard. And he said, well, there's no money, so not no money, there's no votes in defence. People are not choosing their government on the strength of its defence investment plan or its willingness to ramp up defence spending to meet NATO commitments. People choose their governments based on other priorities, even though they might respond to a pollster and they might say, yes, government's job is to defend the realm, but they're not voting on that policy. You do wonder whether Reform, who have got their conference on at the moment and who claim they're going to be able to cut £80 billion of waste and welfare spending, etc., from the national cake, or the Conservatives are going to have the stomach for the protests, which will be way beyond anything we've seen in recent years if they got anywhere near to that depth of spending cuts.
1: Yeah, I think when it comes to voters, when you say to them, you know, things, there's things that they can really see and feel, things that are tangible, like the NHS, like immigration, things that they, like I say, that are tangible, that they can, that affect them immediately, are the things they're more likely going to vote on for a government. When it comes to things like defence, because a war feels very much over there. Like, that's in the future. When it comes to environment and sustainability, that's very much over there. Like, climate change is not coming at us right now. And it's not until it's on your front door, knocking on your front door, that you think, gosh, you know, maybe I should have thought about defence when I voted or climate change when I voted. So I think that's why it's not necessarily a quote-unquote sexy topic. And things like I said, the NHS, immigration are more because they're more tangible, because they're more things that people can feel right now in their lives. But you're right in saying that there's going to be a huge backlash if you now have governments saying, you know, we need to take £3 billion from the social security pot. We need to take £3 billion from benefits to children. So we need to restore the two-child benefit cap. That's when people are going to get upset about it and think, actually, no, this is not something we want to spend on. But if a war comes knocking on our front door and we haven't defended the realm properly and we aren't properly shored up in our defences to be able to defend the realm, then that's going to be an even bigger problem.
0: That's right. And it's funny because when you look at how willing European countries are prepared to spend on defence, there's a relationship between proximity to Russia and increased spending. So look at Poland. 4.5% of GDP, it's the highest in NATO. Lithuania, 4% of GDP. Latvia, 3.7%. Estonia, 3.4%. And look at other major European economies. Germany, 2.1%. France, 2.1%. Italy, 2%. Spain, 2%. I think we're moving to about 2.6% or 2.68%. Maybe one reason why we're nowhere near where we were is because we haven't been successfully invaded for nearly 1,000 years. And that brings me, of course, to the biotapestry. Of course. You see what I did there, Fia? And it's nearly 1,000 years old.
1: Perfect segue.
0: Well, of course, of course. That's why we're here. And it's got a length of nearly 70 metres. And it gave Emmanuel Macron and Andy Burnham plenty to talk about at the British Museum a couple of nights ago. The masterpiece seemed to bring a sense of bonhomie and entente amicale between the two leaders on their first meeting. But will that positive relationship with France and, by extension, Europe be able to withstand an EU-UK summit set for November? How close could and should Andy Burnham take us to Europe? I've been speaking to Richard Corbett, former Labour leader in the European Parliament. He's a former MEP for Yorkshire and the Humber. And he explained what pressures were pushing the UK closer to Europe.
3: First pressure is that the cost of Brexit, the cost to the British economy, is even greater than had initially been anticipated, the loss of GDP compared to what it would otherwise have been, which in turn leads to a loss of government tax revenue of up to £90 billion every year when we're having huge debates about can we afford £3 billion here, £4 billion there. £90 billion every year would have been a very different situation. Well, second pressure is the new geopolitical situation with compared to 10 years ago when the referendum was held, we've got a militarily aggressive Russia on the east of Europe and an unreliable USA under Trump. So all European countries inside and outside the EU are realizing that they actually have a lot of common interests and common values here, pushing us to work together.
0: So that was Richard Corbett, former Labour leader in the European Parliament. We spoke earlier. And this was also the focus for tonight's broader discussion, where we asked whether Britain's special relationship was shifting away from America and towards France. I spoke to Thomas Newcombe, research manager at the Coalition for Global Prosperity. He focuses on UK-US relations. And Jacques Relon, research fellow at the Global Policy Institute. I began by asking Jacques whether he thought the alliance between Britain and France was the real special relationship.
4: Yes, it is a special but up and down relationship. It's a love-hate relationship. I've experienced it through my 40 years in England. I know there's a profound respect in both countries for each other. I know that many French people admire Britain, and I've encountered some Francophile British, not the majority, I must admit, but at the same time, let's be serious. France and Britain have a special relationship, and today it is more important than ever. The world is changing. We're no longer in a post-World War. We're in a world of might is right, and France and Britain are not powerful.
0: And that was Jacques Rilland, a research fellow at the Global Policy Institute. Thomas Newcomb then suggested that the UK's relationship with the United States should not be discounted.
5: When the political attention is focused on the White House and the remarks from President Trump, is that we miss a lot of the undercurrents of the relationship, where it is still ticking along fairly well. The intelligence cooperation is very robust. Just yesterday, we had Pete Hegseth down in Australia have a pretty firm commitment to AUKUS, saying that it was a vital part of American security. There's even been new initiatives that America's been leading that European countries are firmly a part of that are broadly built towards enhancing Western resilience against the likes of Russia and China. That Pax Silica scheme, for example, which looks to de-risk tech and critical minerals, I think is an absolutely vital part of the equation for the years ahead.
0: So that was Thomas Newcomb, who is from the Coalition for Global Prosperity, speaking to me earlier. Fia, what do you think, I mean, of that latter question, whether the UK's special relationship is no longer really with the US for all the trade, etc., that we do together, for all the intelligence that we share, it is more and more with France, or it should be. What do you think?
1: Yeah, I think maybe perhaps it should be, or maybe a different kind of special relationship. I mean, France is absolutely our closest neighbour. And I think there's so many things that pull us together. I think, you know, if we can have tangible breakthroughs on things like, you know, food and agriculture, and also, you know, that immigration issue, which seems to kind of be the umbrella that hangs over everything. You know, we talked about defence a minute ago. When it comes to defence issues, again, France is our closest neighbour. Maybe we need to form stronger defence ties with France rather than it always or it used to be in the good old days with the United States. So yes, perhaps there is an argument that actually our special relationship should be with our closest neighbour. I mean, already in Keir Starmer's reign, as it were, him and Macron are very instrumental in the coalition of the willing when it comes to supporting Ukraine, and that will probably continue under Andy Burnham. So I think, you know, should it be with France rather than America, or should another type of relationship be developed also? I mean, Trump is not going to be in power forever. And so even after this era of Trump, you know, no matter what he's done for the relationship of the United States around the world and the reputation of the United States around the world, that will have to be rebuilt at some point. And so you can't really throw the baby out with the bathwater. So we have to be able to keep them on side. You know, you don't poke a sleeping dragon in the eye. So I think we have to maybe build a different kind of special relationship with France whilst trying to maintain the one with the United States, so that in a post-Trump era, we could be well positioned to rebuild that relationship.
0: Wise point at which to land, Fia. You are indeed a diplomat. I should call you the Kofi Annan of late night radio. Fia Hagen, for now, thank you very much. When we come back, we'll talk about US politics, where J.D. Vance delivered the first White House press briefing in weeks just a couple of hours ago. It's Bonsoir on your radio. It's Friday morning.
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0: Yes, I'm with you, and so is my presenter's friend, Ophir Hagen. A message came in earlier. I should have addressed it. This is from Keith. He says this: I know we used to fight with France every 10 minutes in the past, but they have also been our allies in more wars than anyone else. Is that true? I'm just wondering, because depending on how you count it, Britain or a version, you know, England stroke, have been at war with France, depending on how you count, a couple of dozen times, maybe 24 to 32 times, depending on your sources, but have only fought together as integral entities alongside each other about four or five times. Is that right? I think so. Obviously, the Crimean War, World War One, World War Two, the Second Opium War, joined the Crusades. How many times is that? I think the number of times England struck Britain and France have fought alongside each other is dwarfed by the number of times they fought against each other, Keith. But correct me if I'm wrong. Ophir, do you have a view on this?
1: I mean, I'm still astounded that they fought against each other more than they fought with each other.
0: Yeah. 100 years
1: every
0: war.
1: Every day is a school day.
0: For example. Yeah. There we are. Okay, let's talk about maths before we close out this half hour. Ophir, were you any good at maths at school during your GCSE period?
1: Well, actually, I did get an A.
0: Ooh.
1: I did. Yeah. Doesn't mean I was good at it, though. Okay. Had a maths tutor. Yeah, it was a lot of work.
0: It was seen as important in your family, I suspect, yes?
1: Yeah.
0: All right. Here's a question we asked earlier, and we need to ask it again, Ophir. Why do over 40% of the 800,000-plus teenagers who take maths GCSE every year fail, or they don't get you have to get between 9 to 4, was it 1 to 9? Yeah, that's right, 1 to 4, that's right. That, I mean, the person I spoke to earlier, he said we shouldn't use the term fail. I'll come to that in a second. But we wanted to know whether there was something wrong with the way we teach the subject. How can we get more of them to pass? Could infusing William Shakespeare into the maths teaching be the answer? We spoke to Rob Easterway, director of Maths Inspiration and author of Much Ado About Numbers, and he explained why so many are not getting the required mark in maths.
14: There are a number of factors, but many teachers will tell you there's just too much curriculum to teach. They just haven't got the space to explore and expand, and it therefore is in danger of just becoming learning a set of procedures and rules, which is demotivating, and worse if kids get their good grade at GCSE, but they're only good at taking exams. Have they actually got the skills that they'll need to take further? And there are many question marks over that. So I think a demanding curriculum is the number one factor here, and the nature of the curriculum. And I mean, we might come on to this, but I would argue, and this has always been the case with maths, it's a shame it's not more fun in the best sense of the word. There's so much really engaging, interesting maths, and some of the best stuff is kind of squeezed out.
0: That was Rob Easterway, author of Much Ado About Numbers. Ophir, what about this? The notion that the reason why so many young people are disengaged with maths and fail to really develop a love for it is that we don't teach it in a holistic way. We don't embed it with characters. We don't talk about who Pythagoras was and then get the youngsters to think, oh, I want to know more about that guy, and I also want to know more about his theorem.
1: Yeah, I can completely understand that. It's about good storytelling, right? It's about how do you engage young people so that when whatever they're learning sticks in their brain, you make it fun. Like, we see lots of people doing this, like breaking down maths on TikTok, right? And it's definitely, out of all the subjects, math seems to be the one that lots of people try and break down on social media and make it more fun and get young people more engaged, so that they can learn it and get their brains around it and be able to pass those exams. Because I think I agree that maths is not more fun. They're not making it more fun when it's being taught. So therefore, children are not engaged, and therefore their brains switch off and they're not going to get the grades. I actually think making it more fun and more engaging is probably a really good way to get people more engaged, that for it to be more understandable, for it to be more relevant to their everyday lives. I mean, I've got a maths tutor for my daughter, and I remember the first session she did, I asked her how it was, and she was like, she literally said verbatim, the tutor made it fun. So I enjoyed it.
0: Tutor made it fun, but have you seen a resulting improvement in her grades? Really? Yes.
1: Yes. Yeah. Yeah. So she's in the top math set. Bragging rights. Thank you very much. So she is in the top math set.
0: Pythagoras Hagen.
1: So, yeah, that's her. that's her nickname at home. And that's for her going into year 10, which she starts on Monday. At the beginning of year 9, she wasn't going to be in that top math set. But we decided to get our math tutor. And like, I was like, I had a math tutor and I hated it.
0: Yeah.
1: I absolutely hated it. But I said to her, you know, we can do it just so we get the good grade at GCSE and then we can drop it. But she actually is enjoying it.
0: Do you think it's fair to force young people who don't get the required mark in year one or the first time around or whatever to take it again and again and again until they do?
1: No.
0: It's not?
1: No. There's absolutely no point because you're teaching the same thing over and over and over. And then the young person is just going to resent it. Why am I here? I'm resitting. Like, how depressing is that?
0: Yeah.
1: I think actually we need to get back to basics. How are we teaching it? Are we making it fun? Are we making it interesting? I think looking at how people are teaching maths on social media could be a good place to start. The whole social media is not evil. There are some people out there who are breaking down maths, especially in really, really interesting ways. And actually, maybe you get those people to partner up with the traditional curriculum, break down how maths can be interesting for the young people, and I'm sure you would see the pass rates go up.
0: I suspect we're going to have to get Richard Easterway, the director of Maths Inspiration, back on the programme at some point, because this is a story that will return later next year. Yeah. Fia Hagen, for now, thank you very much. Fia is my presenter's friend, as usual for a Friday morning. It's Henry Bonsu on Times Radio. It's just gone midnight 30, latest news headlines. Now here's Daisy Steele.
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16: Good morning. Nigel Farage is facing fresh scrutiny after members of his Reform UK team were secretly filmed appearing to discuss ways around electoral laws on foreign donations. The Channel 4 News investigation involved undercover reporters posing as a potential donor and his wealthy American father, who paid £30,000 for polling commissioned by Reform. Reform strongly denies any wrongdoing and says it was the target of a hoax by climate activists posing as donors. Labour's Women and Equalities Minister Bridget Phillipson says Nigel Farage now has serious questions to answer.
17: The sleaze and scandals are piling up for Nigel Farage and Reform. Now this latest report poses serious questions that he and Reform must answer to prove that Reform haven't broken the law. Time and again, Nigel Farage and Reform just think the rules don't apply to them. It's time to come clean, Nigel.
16: The Metropolitan Police says it's investigating. Andy Burnham has hailed cooperation with France after the small boats crisis topped the agenda in talks with President Emmanuel Macron at Downing Street. The two leaders also discussed the wars in Ukraine and the Middle East, as well as Britain's future relationship with Europe. The army's been told to suspend major training exercises as it looks to save £30 million. War games involving at least 90 troops are being put on hold, including exercises featuring Challenger 2 tanks and Apache helicopters. And jurors in the US trial of a woman accused of murdering her three children have been sent home for the night and told to resume deliberations tomorrow. Lindsay Clancy admits strangling the children at their home in Massachusetts, but argues she was suffering from postnatal psychosis. Now with the sport, here's Charlie Pritchard.
18: FIFA's accused UEFA of launching a smear campaign against Gianni Infantino. It's hit out at the European governing body in a challenge to their legal action over the aborted attempt to sell stakes in the World Cup to private investors. FIFA claims UEFA is motivated by preventing smaller countries from having the money to compete with Europe's elite. Now, Harriet Dart wilted in the New York heat as she joined the British exodus from the US Open. Dart followed British number one Katie Bolter out in the second round after her straight sets defeat by Marie Bouchkova. Elsewhere, Arsenal's Gabriel Martinelli has been sold to Saudi Arabian side Al Hilal for £60 million. That fee becomes their record sale, topping the previous record by £20 million. And England's women cricketers easily won their one-day series with Ireland, taking game two by 6 wickets in Derby. Opener Maya Bouchier's top scored again for England with 45 as they cruised to victory, beating Ireland's total of 165 after just 23 overs. Bowler Izzy Wong took her best international figures of 5 for 33.
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0: Yes, indeed. Afia Hagen is my presenter's friend this morning. Afia, a couple of responses have come in. Responses to our conversations about the French and also mathematics being fun. On the latter, first of all, Don Kafka says, fun is only half the answer. Perseverance has to be taught too. Maths requires the joy of effort. And then David Hull says, people fail at mathematics for the same reason that fail at music. Not that it's hard, but that it's impossible. Try from now till doomsday, you will probably never be a Beethoven. That's true. Most of us won't be a Beethoven, but most of us should be able to do basic arithmetic and the occasional quadratic equation and logarithm, Dave. And then on the Entente Amicale and Cordiale, etc., Richard says there's a book with a title something like A Thousand Years of Fighting the French, a favourite read of a friend of mine who worked in Paris. Richard, thank you very much. Fia, what about that first comment? Don Kafka saying maths requires the joy of effort, perseverance has to be taught too. I'm inclined to agree with Don Kafka. What about you?
1: Yeah, I think I would agree, actually. Yeah, you mean you have to put the effort in. You have to turn up for class and be engaged. But I think getting the kids engaged is half the battle. But yes, they do have to put effort in. I wouldn't disagree with you on that one. Absolutely not.
0: All right. Let's talk international affairs again. We're going to go to Spain, where there's been growing pressure on the country's Prime Minister, Pedro Sanchez, over his handling of the arrival of tens of thousands of migrants in the Spanish territory of Ceuta, and it's in northern Morocco, in July. Something like 70-something thousand people arrived in the space of 24 or so hours. Now, he faced questions for over an hour in Spain's parliament yesterday, on the same day that 80 people were confirmed to have died after a migrant boat got into difficulty off the coast of Gran Canaria. The Times Spain correspondent David Sharrock told me more about the response in Spain.
24: The overwhelming reaction of people here in Spain today has been great sympathy towards the poor people on that boat. It has been regarded very much as a tragedy. The bigger picture, of course, is that the assault, the mass surge of people into Ceuta on the 30th and 31st of July, which in itself resulted in the deaths of some 140 people, is being regarded possibly as an inflection point, given the true scale of it. The estimates for how many migrants or people who crossed over from Morocco into Ceuta those days still hasn't been firmly established. It ranges from anything from 5,000 up to 15,000. So there is a wave of opinion in the more abstract sense that Spain is losing control of its borders and that more rigorous, firmer action needs to be taken.
0: So that was the Times' David Sharrock talking to me from Madrid. Afia, not so long ago, Spain's Pedro Sanchez was being seen as an international political rock star for an adventurous and an allegedly enlightened approach to asylum and migration, giving an amnesty to about 500,000 people in Spain, for his determination to hold Benjamin Netanyahu of Israel to account, just seen as perhaps the most effective centre-left leader on the European mainland. That's all fallen apart, it would appear.
1: Yeah, it does appear that that has fallen apart. But I think also the question here is when it comes to Sweta, I don't know if I've said that correctly, specifically, yeah. Is you have like the 77,000 people crossing from Morocco into the Spanish enclave around the end of July. And what was Morocco doing while this happened? You know, Spanish police have said that they raised serious concerns about the border. But the Moroccan border forces were just sort of kicking back when all this happened. I think we need to look at absolutely what Morocco were doing. They denied deliberately facilitating the surge of people crossing the borders. They blamed people traffickers, social media, people not understanding the Spanish immigration policy. But you're absolutely right, is that this has been catastrophic for the Spanish prime minister who, as you said, an effective centre-left policymaker, someone who was seen as quite progressive and had, like you said, a very different stance or a more progressive stance when it comes to immigration. And it seems like this situation is pretty much taking advantage of perhaps the goodwill to that situation that he gave. But I do think we also need to have a look at what was Morocco doing at this time as well?
0: For some reason, the Spanish government appears to be extremely reluctant to point the finger at Morocco. The reasons for this may emerge soon. But what about the tragedy that emerged yesterday morning? A boat carrying about 128 people arrived. Well, it didn't quite arrive. It was intercepted some 40 miles off the coast of Gran Canaria. Only 44 of the original 128 people that set sail some weeks ago from the coast of the Gambia were still alive. Some of the rest, well, one doesn't know what happened to them, and they were in a stricken state. David Sharrock said that people in Spain responded with great sympathy, despite the protests that you saw in Madrid on Wednesday about the, quote, invasion of Ceuta. But what about, you know, we know about the pull factors, you know, people trying to get to Europe for a better life, but the push factors, thousands, tens of thousands of Brits go to the Gambia every year, and I go every couple of years, I really like it there. But they make no bones about it, it's a stable country, but it's very poor in the sense that people really find it difficult to find jobs, to work their way up if they have no collateral, and they try the back way into Europe. With sometimes terrible consequences.
1: Yeah, really terrible consequences. I mean, like you said, the economic outlook in Gambia is not incredible. And then you have this horrific, horrific journey of this migration route. 27 days. That's what I find so baffling. 27 days in that boat. You know, 5 bodies, 44 people rescued. Maybe 83 other people have died on that voyage. I mean...
0: And you do wonder where they are.
1: You do wonder where they are.
0: Not difficult to guess, I suppose, you know?
1: No, not at all. And, you know, this journey will not have been the first. It won't be the last.
0: Yeah.
1: People that would have gotten that boat will know that it probably will take us a month. Some of us probably won't make it.
0: Yeah.
1: And that makes you think that, you know, who would willingly... get in a boat for a 27-day journey.
0: And bring their babies along as well.
1: Right?
0: Yeah.
1: It's horrific.
0: Yeah. Afia, thank you for that. It's Henry Bons from Times Radio. We also talked about El Salvador, Afia, for so long associated with terrible civil war, endemic gang problems. But that is in the past because over the past 7 years, the image has changed. It's been reshaped by the country's president, Nayib Bukele. He's cracked down on gangs, putting nearly 2% of the population in prison. And that's given him exceptionally high approval ratings, over 75%. That's a baseline. But he's drawn sharp criticism from international human rights organisations. So we wondered what might the priorities be for the country's upcoming election in early 2027, so early next year. We spoke to Orlando Del Cid, who's a candidate in El Salvador's forthcoming presidential election. And he told me what he thought he could do for the country.
2: The question is whether a Salvadoran family can earn enough to live in the country. And that's the actual, you know, challenges that we're facing as a nation now, because as security, you know, increases, the value of your property and the cost of living increases. And obviously that's a problem all families are facing across the world. But El Salvador has faced this in a different way through an accelerated inflation level. So I think that this requires a different set of knowledge and tool sets. And that's my background, economy. And I believe that that's one of the areas that I will be focusing on as the campaign becomes available for us to start doing later on in the year.
0: So that's presidential candidate Orlando Del Cid. We've also been speaking to Latin America correspondent John Bonfilio about Argentina's president Javier Milei, who will make an

0: Argentina has presidential elections next year. So this is very clearly being seen as an opportunity by the Milei administration, of course, to sort of plant a flag, I mean, both metaphorically and, you know, he hopes physically, using the issue of the Falkland Islands.
1: So that was Latin America correspondent John Bonfilio. Fia Hagen, my presenter's friend, look at the front page of The Independent. Trump, I won't help Britain if Argentina invades all Falklands. I think the Telegraph as well, Argentina threat to Falkland oil fields. What do you think? I mean, Trump using Argentina's desire to get the Falklands back as a stick with which to beat supposedly his special friend, the UK.
2: I mean, are we surprised
1: not really.
2: Not surprised by anything that comes out of Trump's mouth at this point. I mean, he could literally stand up tomorrow and say that, you know, he was actually an alien, and I'll be like, okay.
1: But what about the Falklands? Because remember, during the World Cup, you had some Argentinian players
2: holding up that banner,
1: Malvinas, Sont, you know. And Trump stayed out of it initially. He said, well, they've got freedom of speech. But now, because he's angry that the UK didn't help him on his little excursion to Iran, he's now hitting
2: back. 6 months later.
1: Yeah.
2: I mean, he picks and chooses his battles, doesn't he? We have to remember that the midterms are right around the corner. His approval ratings are in the toilet. And so he's doing everything and anything he can, or will be ramping that up to make sure that he's going to do better in the midterms. And that means, you know, not getting involved in another international skirmish. Can't afford to in any way, like literally can't afford it, because the United States is just shredding money at this point when it comes to the US-Iran war. Can't afford to get into any more international skirmishes. So just like, you know, UK, you're on your own. It's nothing to do with me.
1: That's the Donro doctrine, I think, the Donro. For now, thank you very much. We will check out what Harriet Alexander, who's a reporter on US politics, said to us about J.D. Vance, early the vice president, and also why running or doing high-impact sport when you have osteoarthritis may not be as mad as it sounds. All to come, and Fia has taken both those stories, and perhaps on Gloria Steinem too, the late Gloria Steinem, in just a moment or two.
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1: If Hagen and I are going to get into the home straight, hopefully none of us with major joint aches and pains. Quick message from, well, this person hasn't left a name, but what they say is interesting. Sanchez, as in Pedro Sanchez, the Prime Minister of Spain, he's been Prime Minister for, what, good 8 years now, and his circle are mired in corruption, and the number of illegal migrants he's given amnesty is in excess of 1 million. I'm not sure he was that high, listen, I think it was a bit less than that. But anyway, other EU countries have said they will refuse them free movement, and that before, say, Ceuta. Thank you very much. Yes, it is true, Fia, that Sanchez, who's been in power for 8 years as PM, is beset by a scandal, including with his wife has also been accused of corruption. So this is a problem for him. But let's talk about a man who would like to present himself as a much more wholesome figure, the Vice President of the United States, J.D. Vance. He's delivered his first, the first white White House press briefing in weeks. He has done this before, but it was an upbeat appearance on this occasion from the US vice president, who was pushed on the economy, war with Iran, which he denied was a war, and the cost of living ahead of the midterm elections you mentioned, Afia. We spoke to Harriet Alexander, reporter on US politics, and this was her take on Vance's performance.

0: He was quite calm. He was quite composed. As I said, it's not the first time that he has actually done this. He did it before, back on June the 18th. So he's at ease in front of the journalists, and he likes having this kind of easy rapport with them. Asked about Iran, he said that he wouldn't use the term war. He said that the Iranians are beginning to feel a financial pinch. I think that is pretty true. He said their control of the Strait of Hormuz is gone. I think that's probably less true. But he said, if he was asked to give any advice to the Iranians, he would say, stop acting like crazy people, and come to the negotiating table. So he was fairly upbeat, and he said that, things were working the way that United States wanted them to.
1: And that was Harriet Alexander, reporter on US politics. I'm not sure if you saw any of JD Vance's performance. It was fairly breezy, as is his wont. He's quite comfortable dealing with the media. He likes to have a bit of a rapport. He's an intriguing character, isn't he, Ifea? You know, he's born again. Well, he's a Roman Catholic. And he said yesterday, or the day before yesterday, on a podcast, that the Antichrist may be walking among us. Did you hear about
2: I don't know.
1: that?
2: But I was like, does the president like it when you talk about him like that? Like,
1: Oh,
2: you
1: I think he
2: know
1: called Trump the America's Hitler
2: what
1: as opposed to the
2: I
1: Antichrist. But then again, you
2: mean?
1: might be splitting hairs. Who knows?
2: Yikes. He's a strange one, old JD Vance, isn't he? So I watched some clips of this, and I think for me, the most interesting bit is when he was talking about the US-Iran war, and he said, I wouldn't call it a war.
1: Yes.
2: So, JD Vance, what the heck is going on there? So what is it then? Obviously, if you call it a war that has legal and political implications, and raises questions about funding and power and congressional authorization and all that kind of stuff. But if it's not a war, what is it? That reinforces the thinking that there just is no clear strategy, no timetable for it to end. Because if it's not a war, what are you doing? You're just bombing another country endlessly?
1: Yeah.
2: Bizarre.
1: Well, Trump thought that the original attack and then the subsequent bombardments would result in Iran's collapse or the capitulation of its leadership, what remained of it, within 4 to 6 weeks. That hasn't happened. It's now 6 months and counting. And we had Economic D-Day announced by Scott Bessent a couple of weeks ago, the US Treasury Secretary, but still no sense that the Iranians are going to shift or capitulate. There we are. Let's bring matters back to domestic territory. And indeed, let's talk about health here, because you may be aware of this. I mean, I have been told this, as I have a bit of osteoarthritis in my foot. You could tend to get told to avoid running and other high-impact forms of exercise. But a new study has found that such activity can actually be good for osteoarthritis and reduce the likelihood of needing operations like hip and knee replacements. So earlier in the program, I spoke to the lead author of this study, Professor Bernard Liu from the University of Essex, and asked him what he would recommend to runners with osteoarthritis.
3: My advice for runners, for those who are already doing things like running and tennis, is that you shouldn't immediately stop. Of course, you have to listen to your body. It depends on what you're experiencing right now. I think what it definitely means is that you shouldn't automatically stop everything completely, because that will also ultimately have a negative impact on terms of your weight management. And we know weight management is a big problem for people with arthritis. So on the one hand, you're stopping, but on the one hand, other hand, maybe you're putting on weight, which in itself will worsen your arthritis. So listen to your body. There could be a time when you're trying to reduce the volume of running, when maybe when there is a worsening of your pain. So reduce those. And then once it relieves, the pain relieves, speak with your therapist, speak to your physiotherapist, for example, and even your doctor, for example, to see how you can gradually manage to go back to things like running or to the tennis. And I would say that it is not whether you should stop or not. Is how much should you be doing?
1: Indeed, Professor Bernard Liu from the University of Essex. Ophir Hagen, my presenter's friend. I don't know if you're a runner or not. Do you? I'm not sure if you have any osteo problems either. But how many times have you been told running is bad for your knees? You know, these impact sports are going to give you hip problems, like with Andy Murray, etc. And you think to yourself, well, if I get this twinge, I better stop.
2: Yeah, and that's the thing. I mean, I don't run, I box. That's my thing.
1: Ooh.
2: And it's all about your mobility and strengthening your mobility. So I think there's kind of the has to be a happy medium between strengthening your joints and making sure you've got that good mobility, which is going to take you into your hopefully 70s, 80s, and 90s, and not making that joint worse. Landing in that middle ground is a really difficult part because you don't want to make any weak joints any weaker, any more painful. But doing some rigorous high impact and exercise could strengthen them also. So maybe is there an argument for doing these type of exercises wearing supports or for a short period of time? Because actually what you want to do is strengthen them. It's about strengthening your joints so that you have that mobility until later in life. That's why we work out in our 30s and 40s.
1: Of course, yes, you're paving the way for a really healthy series of decades, you know, 50s, 60s, 70s. You've got to do the conditioning as well. And as my timeline is constantly reminding me, it's about strength training, strength training, strength training. Cardio is great, but cardio alone will not help you get up from your seat if you're sat down in a deep sofa and you have no strength in your glutes, your quads, your hamstrings, your adductors, your abductors, etc. You know, I've been thinking about this quite a lot, Afia. We would be remiss if we didn't close off the program with a conversation about a woman who is presented on the front page of The Guardian as the greatest trailblazing feminist campaigner. Gloria Steinem dies aged 92. She's also on the front page of the male glamorous feminist Titan, who famously went undercover as Playboy, Bunny Girl, and then in The Independent. She's takes up more than half the page, tributes to feminist icon Gloria Steinem, dead at 92. I mean, she lived a remarkable life, nearly a century long. Would you like to pay tribute? And if so, how? Afia Hagen.
2: I mean, an incredible, incredible feminist. I think it was the quote that I saw today. I'm going to try and find it
1: Yep.
2: that I posted. I think something like, we're all turning into the. Yes, we are the women our parents warned us against, and we are proud. I mean, that is it, isn't it? Just says absolutely everything about her. And you know, we need more modern feminists who
1: What
2: are
1: modern
2: not
1: versions of her, of people like Jane Fonda?
2: To take up the mantle. I think, you know, it feels like a big loss with Dolly Parton and with her in these days. It's she's not, I mean, she was incredible, absolutely. One of the cornerstones of modern feminism, and just an incredible communicator as well, a great journalist, a great activist. Yeah, it's a real sad loss.
1: What would you say to those, including some commentators on the right, female commentators, who say the battle's won, stop going on, we're now going to be concerned about our young men and boys who don't have roles, are descending into the manosphere because everything's all about women and the men are without purpose, without a role? How would you respond to that?
2: The battle is far from won. Women's rights are being repealed every single day. In fact, we need to get angrier and do more.
1: Wow. Afia, on that note, I better bow out, please. Thank you very much indeed for joining us on Times Radio Fear. I hope you're going to be with us again next week, unless you're off to Croatia or somewhere like that. You and your daughter on your fancy holes, swimming in the glorious waters of the Adriatic, as opposed to the cloudy waters of Broadstairs in Kent, where I was. Can't even see, it's too much seaweed and sand. Fear, thank you. Okay. Thanks everyone for listening. My production team, fabulous team, Michael Routledge, James Whitney, and Rud Leng. My technical producer, Ryan Emmy Martinez, Boo Brannigan, Vision Mixer. Vision Mixer Stephen Pryor. Thank you, Steve, as well. Coming up next is the news with Daisy Steele before How to Win. Have a great night. I'm back with you later on this evening, Friday, the September the 4th.
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5: Good morning, I'm Daisy Steele. Reform UK has launched an internal investigation after two senior figures were caught up in an undercover investigation into party donations. Nigel Farage's aide, Dan Jukes, was filmed appearing to suggest a way of securing a £500,000 donation from a foreign donor through his UK-based son. Reform denies any wrongdoing and says it was the target of a hoax. Jack Sellers is a former advisor to Rishi Sunak.